0: will never leave you nor forsake you. And the point of that is that what's got to be in the heart of all of us, and especially a man who would be an elder, is that what's most important to him are the things of God.
1: That's right. If a man is covetous, it means the most important thing to him are things in this world, and he's certainly not qualified to be a shepherd of God's people.
0: I kind of think we can read this, Don. I mean, I kind of think that while this takes judgment, and it's relative, that we would know in our hearts when this man was tilted the wrong way with reference to things and money.
1: Good point, good point. The next qualification is patient in the King James. The New King James says gentle. This particular Greek word occurs five times in the New Testament, but only here it is translated as patient. And that is interesting. Tell us what's entailed in this word, Glenn.
0: Well, I think probably the best way that I can tell it is a story that I heard one time. I didn't know this man, but he was an elder in the church, and he came one Sunday morning into the church office, and one of the sisters was there using the copier, the church copier. And he walked to, "Hi, sister, so-and-so, how are you doing?" She was copying off some recipes for another sister in the congregation. And he chastised her and said, "You know, this copier is run with church money, and this is an inappropriate use of this. This needs to be used for Bible class material." And so he really hurt the sister. And I think gentle and patient would carry the idea of a balance and a kindness and using caution about unnecessarily hurting the people of the church.
1: Thayer says seemly, suitable, equitable, fair, mild, and gentle.
0: Yes.
1: I think these are not complex characteristics. We know these characteristics when we see them.
0: I like that. Yeah. When we saw him in a man, we would know that he had that.
1: Yeah.
0: And so, is he this kind of person? Is he a gentle man, a moderate man in the way he deals with people?
1: Yes. The next one is probably the one that's going to take the most time. It's, and probably it's the one over which there's the most controversy. Verse 4 says that he is one who rules his own house well, having his children in subjection with all gravity. Verse 5 says, "For if a man does not know how to rule his own house, how shall he take care of the church of God?" And so, when he talks about ruling his house well, in fact, I want to read this from another version. It says, "A man whose children believe and are not open to the charge of being wild and disobedient." Now, this one raises a lot of questions. So I want to go through some of these. The first question would be, do these verses teach us that an elder must have children? Or are they designed to tell us if he does have children, what kind of children they must be?
0: Well, it teaches that he must have children.
1: Yeah.
0: Now, I would say that the foundational principle that we need to get entering into this discussion is that the reason why it's here is given to us. It is here because there's something about the way a man acts as a husband and father that will be indicative of what he will do in the church.
1: They're tied together.
0: They're tied together. Now, that's huge.
1: Yeah.
0: And cannot be minimized. So, I would say there's without question the responsibility here that we choose only men who are husbands and fathers.
1: Mm-hmm. Absolutely. Secondly, we would ask this question, and this has been a contention with many people. Must he have a plurality of children, or is one enough? Because the text says he must rule his own house well, having his children in subjection. And I've heard people at times say, the text says children, and I'm going to stick with what the Bible says. Children is a plural word, and therefore it must be a plurality. Is that what the text is teaching? If a man is faithful and he meets all these qualifications, and he and his wife have one child, and that child is a faithful Christian, is that man qualified?
0: Don, there's no question in my mind that a man who has three children has an advantage over a man who has one child. I happen to have two, and I can tell you they're very different. I love them both the same, and they're wonderful, and they bless my life. But they're not the same. They're different. And we, as parents, had to deal with them differently, raising them up. So I think there's a benefit to having a plurality. But that's not the question. The question is, is a man who has one child and is otherwise qualified, can he serve as an elder? I believe the answer is yes, that he can. Now, let's read a couple of passages where this is also applicable and see if it helps us. Here's Matthew 22, verse 25. Now there were with us seven brothers. The first died after he had married, having no offspring, left his wife to his brother. I think the King James says children.
1: Mm-hmm, mm-hmm.
0: All right, so you have this plural word.
1: Yes.
0: Children.
1: Yes.
0: Well, so the question is, would it mean that if he had only one, that this verse wouldn't be applicable to him?
1: And of course, the point is that if he had even one child, he does meet that qualification of the Levirate law that's being referenced in Matthew 22.
0: That's exactly it. He would still meet that qualification. In fact, to suggest otherwise is a little bit ridiculous.
1: Yeah.
0: We wouldn't say that. Oh, here's another one. Here's Matthew chapter 19 and verse 29. Everyone who has left houses or brothers or sisters or father or mother or wife or children or lands for my name's sake shall receive a hundredfold and inherit eternal life. Now, okay, the plural word is used there, children.
1: Right.
0: But would it mean that this is not applicable to a man who has only a child?
1: Right. If one has only one child, then there's no reward there. And of course, that is not what it means.
0: It can't be true.
1: Yeah.
0: It can't be true.
1: Right. And so I think the point when a person says, well, the Bible uses the word as a plural word, the Bible also illustrates, if we're going to speak biblically, the Bible does illustrate that it uses it in both ways.
0: That's right.
1: And
0: yeah,
1: so
0: that's right.
1: If a man has one faithful child and he meets the qualifications otherwise, then he is qualified. Now, you alluded to a moment ago, sometimes I've heard someone make the argument, well, a man who has two children has more experience than a man that has one child. But I suppose you could argue that a man who has three children has more experience than a man. So where do you draw the line?
0: It's an equal argument.
1: And the answer is you draw the line where God did.
0: Yes.
1: And the answer is one.
0: Yes, that's right. Now, here's another question that often comes up, Don. So suppose, the question is, must all of his children be Christians in order for him to be qualified?
1: Right. And of course, when you read the qualification, it says one who rules his house well, having his children in subjection. Titus chapter 1 and verse 6 says an elder must have faithful children, not accused of riot or unruly. And the question gets to be, must they just be good kids? They're not riotous kids. You know, he has his household in his subjection, or must they be faithful to God?
0: Well, or said another way, can they just, does it mean that they're in subjection just to him or that they're in subjection to God?
1: I don't know how you can separate the two.
0: I don't either, because how could it be that they're in subjection to him, but they're not interested in the things of God?
1: If this is a godly man who meets these other qualifications as we've described, and his children have no regard for the things of the Lord, I don't know how you could consistently say that is right in his house. It doesn't make sense. You can't separate these two qualifications.
0: Yes. Now, the question, though, that I want to raise now is, must all of his children be Christians for him to be qualified? And I would say the answer to that is no in the first place, just on its face. What if one of his children isn't old enough to obey the gospel?
1: Yeah.
0: Does that disqualify him? I can't imagine that.
1: No, and I think when a person gets into these hypotheticals, you know, if a man has 10 children and this many are faithful and this many are not faithful, you get into some almost nonsensical questions. But I've always been of the persuasion that his success should be greater than his failure. This is a man that you can look at his life and you see that he has a rate of success with this. And the reason being, the Lord said this is tied to how he's going to shepherd the church. And so you're going to look at this and you're using this as a gauge, as a judgment for the other. And so if a man has 9 faithful children and one who's not faithful, then I would say, yeah, surely that man's qualified. If the man has 1 faithful child and 9 that are not, I think that calls into question this man's ability and his habits and what he's done in his home.
0: The thing is that, and I agree with that, but what we have to appreciate is that the way the qualification is set is based on this. You want to know before you ordain a man, is he going to be good for this church?
1: Mm-hmm.
0: And you look at his family, and again, that's a great indicator about how he's going to rule in the church. And what I really want to know, in just walking around sense kind of talk, is, mm-hmm, does he have the stuff,
1: mm-hmm,
0: to take people to heaven.
1: Mm-hmm.
0: Does he or doesn't he have that, whatever quality that is? He might be a fine man in every way, but he never did show us that he knew how to take his kids to heaven. And this all goes to this question about, what if they go astray after they leave his house?
1: Mm-hmm.
0: I'm a little troubled by that. Mm-hmm. And the reason is that this is, I just want to logic this out with you, because mm-hmm. A man might to be able to force his children to come to worship mm-hmm. while they're young, and he still doesn't have the stuff to take people to heaven.
1: Right.
0: He doesn't have it.
1: Right.
0: And so then they leave his house and they go into the world. They leave the Lord completely. And you say, yeah, but when they were home and when he had them under his roof, he did the right thing. The problem is, I think that completely misses the point. Does he have the stuff to take people to heaven? Because, and again, the Holy Spirit is the one who made this connection. If he doesn't know how to rule well his own house, how shall he take care of the church of God? So I want to know, does he have whatever qualities necessary to take people to heaven?
1: And if you look at a man that's, a man has 10 children, they're all faithful while they're in his house, and they all leave the Lord when they leave his house, and then you look at the connection that God has made, it does make you stop and ponder, what happened here?
0: Did he rule well his own house?
1: Yes.
0: I asked that question, because if the definition of true success is living your life and going to heaven. And in the church, the obvious ultimate goal that an eldership has is helping these people go to heaven. That's it.
1: Mm-hmm.
0: And so, has he demonstrated by the way he conducted his family that he knows how to do that or not?
1: When you make the connection that the Holy Spirit did, the man has 10 children, they all leave his house and become unfaithful, then you ask yourself, how's he going to shepherd the church of God? Because that's the way the Lord connected these two things. What conclusions are you going to draw about that?
0: Precisely.
1: Yeah.
0: And it's beautiful. I mean, this is not harsh.
1: Yeah.
0: It just protects the church,
1: mm-hmm.
0: and it helps us to have men who will really help us. I think it's interesting that, and maybe it's a little bit telling, that if we ordain a man, install a man to the eldership, and he has 3 kids, and they're grown and faithful, when we introduce him to the church as a prospective elder, we would probably point that out.
1: Yeah.
0: He's got 3 wonderful, faithful Christian kids. But if it's the opposite, we might just not say anything about it.
1: Yeah.
0: And that's indicative of missing the point here.
1: Yeah. I remember it was said about my father-in-law, who had recently passed away, that all of his children and all of his grandchildren are faithful to the Lord, Christians. And somebody made the observation, they said he did something right. I thought about that in relation to this passage.
0: And I might not be able to put my finger right on everything it is, but I don't have to, really. What I know is that he's got the stuff, to bring people to heaven. And I believe that's inherent in this qualification.
1: Let's move on to the next qualification here. And it is, the King James says, not a novice. The Greek word here actually means newly planted. My Bible had a note in the margin that says one newly come to the faith. What's the idea of this one?
0: Well, I think it's important to point out that it doesn't inherently have anything to do with age. I mean, it might, but not necessarily. It's not about his age. It's about his maturity in the faith. Now, it's also interesting to note, Don, that in the qualification, he kind of plays this out. Not a novice, lest he fall into the condemnation of the devil mm-hmm. because of pride. Be lifted up with pride.
1: Right.
0: And that's such a maturity issue.
1: Mm-hmm.
0: Coming into the eldership, 1 Peter 5 says that not to be lords over God's heritage. That is, I don't come into the eldership in order to subjugate people to myself. You ordain a man like that and you're going to hurt the church.
1: Yeah.
0: Well, a novice, a man who hasn't been a Christian very long or is not mature in the faith,
1: mm-hmm.
0: May be prideful in the eldership and he'll do harm.
1: So if a man becomes a Christian, he's been a Christian for 3 months and they make him an elder, is the implication there that pride might get the best of this guy because
0: Absolutely.
1: Of that? Absolutely. Yeah.
0: And that's foolhardy. Now, he may be an admirable man
1: mm-hmm.
0: in many, many ways. And in fact, he may one day make a great elder, but you got to season him and let him prove himself.
1: I remember on one occasion hearing someone say, you know, this guy's really young in the faith, but he has come a long way in a hurry. You know, he is just really, you know, he's farther along than some who have been Christians for years. What about that?
0: It has a ring of logic to it, too.
1: Yeah.
0: But the fact is, we go back to the pattern, and the pattern says not a novice. Now, I appreciate the fact that this is another one of the qualifications that's relative, and you're going to have to use good judgment. But what I would follow that up with is we must not compromise any of the qualifications, so because it'll hurt the church. So we have to be able to say that this brother is not a novice.
1: So how long does he have to be a Christian?
0: Long enough to show that he's mature in
1: okay.
0: the faith, mature enough to lead this church.
1: Okay.
0: And I don't know how long that will be.
1: Okay. All right. Very good. The next one that is listed here is having a good report. 1 Timothy chapter 3 and verse 7 says, moreover, he must have a good report of them that are without, lest he fall into reproach and the snare of the devil. Now, when it says he must fall in, that he must have a good report with them that are without, what's that talking about?
0: People who are not in the church.
1: Okay.
0: And I think this one, Don, is fascinating because the very idea that people who are not Christians would have some input into who we would select as our shepherds. Isn't that profound?
1: It really is, yeah.
0: But the point is that we need to know what kind of reputation he has. But I'll point something else out, too, and that is this isn't just that he doesn't have a bad reputation. You know, it's not just that he doesn't have a bad name.
1: Yeah.
0: It's that he has a good report.
1: Yeah.
0: So if you go to his neighbors, which wouldn't necessarily be a bad idea, so what do they think of him? He's a great neighbor. You know, they've been so good to us since they moved in. And we know that we could call him in the middle of the night if we had an emergency. He'd be there because that's the kind of man he is. I'd want to hear that.
1: You know, it's interesting because if you think about this, you really see the wisdom of God in this because you could have a man. He shows up at services on Sunday. He's got on a suit and a tie and he's on his best behavior. And everyone in the church sees a certain side and a certain character of this man.
0: Mm-hmm.
1: And the Lord and his wisdom says there's more to it. What about the people who do business with him?
0: Yes.
1: What about his employees that see him in the day-to-day operations when he loses his temper and day in and day, not just when he's got on that best face, but all the time, and what do they think about him?
0: And do you see how important that is to know? A man who would be in the office of an elder is in a very responsible position because this is about heaven and hell,
1: yeah,
0: and about the direction of the church. And now, what lengths, that may not be a good way to say it, what kinds of things might we do if we're thinking about ordaining an elder to figure out if he has a good report of them which are without?
1: The first thing, I was actually running that through my mind myself, and I thought of times that I recall when we were installing elders and this came up. And one occasion I can think of from many years ago, there was a man whose name was put forward, and it was pointed out that many years ago he had showed himself, he made a scene, and it was remembered not just in the church, but the community remembered that about him. Mm-hmm. And so that became a factor as they thought about this point. Is that still relevant with the community?
0: You'd raise the other qualification, which is he blameless? Which we talked about earlier, which
1: That's
0: means
1: right.
0: cannot be laid hold of. And that would be an occasion where something was.
1: Which is interesting because it's the same qualification in a sense, just one within the church and one from the outside perspective.
0: I think that's right.
1: So, that is all of the qualifications that are listed here as far as 1 Timothy chapter 3 goes. But Titus actually lists one or two more that we might want to cover, and I think you had one listed here that you wanted to bring out.
0: I do, and we threw up a chart at the beginning of this series on the idiosyncrasies of 1 Timothy 3 list and Titus 1 list, and showed that there are some unique characteristics. I don't think that they're significant. I just think that they complement one another, and both of them are given to us by the Holy Spirit to ordain our elders.
1: Mm-hmm.
0: But anyway, there's one that I thought is interesting, and that is a lover of good.
1: What does that mean?
0: Well, it's very broad, isn't it? The Greek word means intrinsically good. It doesn't mean just what is good for me or what might profit me.
1: Right.
0: That's not it. It's intrinsically good, which means that this is something on its own that we recognize is good. And that is so broad, and yet you know about a man. This is about his heart. And I want to emphasize that we spend a lot of time on, must his kids all be Christians? Mm-hmm. I understand that's important.
1: Sure.
0: Or a husband of one wife, and et cetera. But boy, we better not minimize this.
1: Can you give me some real-life practical examples of this, a person who's a lover of good? What kind of good things?
0: Well, certainly it has to do with his interest in the Scripture. And mm-hmm. So here's a man who really loves football.
1: Mm-hmm.
0: And he's got season tickets to go to the ball games. And there's nothing wrong with that.
1: Mm-hmm.
0: But suppose that gospel meetings in the area or seminars, chances to learn more, that would be really good. He would never do that. Going across town, he would never take the time for that.
1: Right.
0: I would wonder about that. Or just in his demeanor, does he have a handle on the higher aspirations of life and the real meaningful things, or is he rather superficial?
1: Yeah.
0: And this is a man who has a grasp, and it's who you want, really,
1: yeah,
0: to be your elder.
1: I think about this guy as one who loves to listen to sermons.
0: Yeah.
1: He loves to talk about the Bible. He loves to study, and not that that's all he ever does. I mean, he can enjoy things in the secular world, but a lot of times you can look at a man and see what his priority is.
0: He loves whatsoever things are true and honest and just and of good report.
1: Right.
0: And he would love them in people who are, even people who are not Christians. He would recognize what was good in them, and as the Holy Spirit did with Cornelius in Acts 10, to elevate and show those things. He's just a man who, in this old world, would shine as somebody who really loves things that are truly good, intrinsically good.
1: Glenn, as we're winding up this study, we have a book that both of us have appreciated over the years. And would you like to say a word about this
0: Sure.
1: book and maybe recommend it to the viewers?
0: Sure. Brother Bobby Duncan passed away several years ago, but he was a great scholar and a great preacher, and he wrote this book called The Elders Which Are Among You. We have no financial connection to this whatsoever, no ulterior motive, but if you'd like to study some of these things further, this would be some reading that I would recommend to you, and we'll go ahead and give you some ordering information, how you can get a copy of The Elders Which Are Among You by Bobby Duncan.
1: Glenn, let me say this as we're wrapping up our study. These qualifications that God gave are not arbitrary. They are commandments. He does expect us to follow all of these. I've oftentimes said over the years, it's a lot easier to put a man in the eldership than it is to get him out of the eldership. And don't you think it's the case that congregations have been flippant and they've done this too quickly, and then they realize they've messed up, and then they've got a mess that hurts the congregation for years?
0: Yes, it's much better. A better plan for us to prepare young men to preach about this and teach about this and have a proactive approach and get ready for when we can ordain them than to ordain men who are not qualified.
1: Absolutely. And of course, I want to close out with this one passage, and we've alluded to it several times in this study already, but Hebrews chapter 13 and verse 17, in talking about the elders, he says, obey them that have the rule over you, that's elders, submit yourselves. Why? Because they have authority from the Holy Spirit, for they watch for your souls. The men that step into this office eternally are going to answer not only for their own souls, but also for the souls of all of these members. Isn't that a serious thing?
0: Part of the Greek word for watch there is awake at night.
1: Yes, which is the title of the book you've written. It says, they watch for your souls as they that must give an account. Before a man enters into this office, this work, he needs to sit and think very, very seriously. Do I want to stand on the day of judgment and have to give an account for the souls of these other people? And if he does this, it's going to be because he loves the Lord and he loves the souls of other people. But then listen to this. He says, they watch for your souls as they that must give an account, that they may do it with joy and not with grief. Now tell me what this last part means, for that is unprofitable for you.
0: It will not help you or help the church if you are the kind of church member that makes the life of the elders miserable. You don't be like that, because you can't please the Lord like that.
1: That's
0: you know, and you would do that in a number of ways. If you were undependable,
1: mm-hmm,
0: in your attendance patterns,
1: mm-hmm,
0: or in your contributions to the church, or in your attitudes, if they just always had to worry about your soul,
1: right,
0: then they can't be working on somebody else, can they?
1: These men are helping, trying to help you go to heaven. Help them do it.
0: Help them do it. That's right. Don't be thorns in their side.
1: That's right. Glenn, thank you for this study. It's been a good study.
0: I've enjoyed it, Don. Thank you.
1: We appreciate you joining us very much. God bless.

0: This is a production of World Video Bible School.
1: You've probably heard of house to house, heart to heart. 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
2: I'm Caleb Colley, and we're on the Rock. I'm always interested in learning about the human soul and its relationship to the human body. My reading on this philosophical subject has reinforced some important things the Bible says about the soul, and we all should be reminded of such truths. Here are a few of them. Number one, you have a soul. Jesus said, "For what will it profit a man if he gains the whole world and forfeits his soul? Or what shall a man give in exchange for his soul?" Matthew chapter 16 and verse 26. Number two, while you cannot observe your soul empirically, you can observe its effects directly. Your human soul makes you different from non-living things, accounting for your rationality and your willing, as well as your body's nutritive and sensitive capacities. Moses records about Rachel, "And as her soul was departing, for she was dying, she called his name Ben-Oni, but his father called him Benjamin." Genesis chapter 35, verse 18. Number three, your rational capacity, including your will, is not totally determined by natural laws. That is, you can make decisions for yourself. You can initiate causal chains. Jesus said, "You shall love the Lord your God with all your heart and with all your soul and with all your mind." Matthew 22 and verse 37. Number four, without your soul, your body is dead. James wrote, "For as the body apart from the spirit is dead, so also faith apart from works is dead." James 2:26. Number five, with the exceptions of times when you are unconscious, your soul is always in the process of turning toward Christ or away from Him. You have control over which way your soul turns. God's will for your soul is recorded in Deuteronomy chapter 4 and verse 9. "Only take care and keep your soul diligently, lest you forget the things that your eyes have seen, and lest they depart from your heart all the days of your life. Make them known to your children and your children's children." Number six, at least the rational aspect of your soul is immortal. When the Lord returns, your body will be reconstituted in some way, and so the aspects of the soul accounting for sensation and nutrition may be either changed or no longer necessary. Paul wrote, "For the trumpet will sound, and the dead will be raised imperishable, and we shall be changed." 1 Corinthians chapter 15, verse 52. Number seven, your soul will spend eternity in either heaven or hell. Peter describes heaven as an inheritance that is imperishable, undefiled, and unfading, kept in heaven for you. 1 Peter chapter 1 and verse 4. Every part of this discussion of the soul is controversial nowadays, but the controversy largely stems from number 3 and number 6, which have to do with whether we are totally determined by natural laws and whether we are immortal. Many people find it hard to believe that the human being has a separable rational principle. Why would this seem hard to believe? For those who believe in large-scale evolution and that there is nothing real except for material objects, it is contradictory to believe in the soul as the Bible describes it. However, there are good reasons, even independent of what the Bible says, to believe that each human being has a rational principle that is not totally governed by natural laws and that is associated with life, that is above nature. Join us again on The Rock, and we'll talk more about these reasons to believe in a soul that is not totally determined by natural laws and that is, in fact, immortal.

0: I'm Jimmy Holland, and thank you again for being with us on A Preacher and His Work, where we sit down with gospel preachers from across our country and around the world to get to know them just a little bit better. And once again, we have Brother Douglas Dingley with us. And Brother Douglas, I appreciate your time. First time we sat down, I asked you about what motivated you to get into ministry. And now I'd like to dig a little deeper into the process of getting ready to preach every week. We prepare lessons week after week when it comes to our Bible studies, our what we preach from the pulpit, bulletin articles. I know that you've written books. What do you use as motivation when it comes to lesson prep week after week?
1: I try to find out what the needs of the congregation are. A lot of times somebody will come to me and say, "Hey, I heard this," mm-hmm. or "I've always wondered about this," or "somebody preached a long time ago on this." And if I find out there's a specific need, because I think one of the things that we can do is we can preach a canned set of sermons, but if they don't really apply and meet people where they are that they can take to work on Monday morning, we're not fully doing the Lord's work, because the Lord talked about fish and rocks and salt and light, and those people that were listening, they could tune in and they could take it with them. And so I try to keep an ear toward what does the church need if there's somebody that's just lost a loved one.
0: Yeah.
1: Those sorts of things. What do they need?
0: Right.
1: That determines what I say.
0: What do you find is maybe your biggest challenge when it comes to being prepared every week?
1: Biggest challenge is perhaps surprisingly not lack of information. There's usually too much information, because the clock on the wall is the preacher's worst enemy other than Satan. I think that the hardest challenge for me is to get everything to flow. I don't want it choppy.
0: Right.
1: I want the text, the truth, and the illustrations. I want it all to flow. And sometimes my hardest challenge, most difficult challenge, is to make it flow like it was just absolutely meant to go. I don't want it broken.
0: Right.
1: And I find that really to be the biggest challenge, not material, because Genesis to Revelation is flawless material.
0: Amen. Amen. Just trying to get it narrowed down a little bit.
1: Yes, sir.
0: We all have our favorite subjects, or the subjects we're most comfortable with, topics we're most comfortable with. But Paul tells us in Acts 20, 26, and 27 that he was free from the blood of all men because he did not shy away from declaring the whole counsel of God. How do you maintain balance when it comes to declaring the whole counsel of God?
1: I think one of the things that helps to do that the most is realizing exactly what Paul said. There's things that are easy. There's things that we're familiar with. One of the easiest things for me is the kingdom, the church, mm-hmm. the one body. But you can't preach, if you preach that in baptism every Sunday in the Lord's church, everybody will be your best friend. But you have to address the tougher topics, yeah. marriage, divorce, remarriage, those sorts of things, homosexuality, modesty. And I'm blessed with an eldership that said, "Will you address these?" when I was hired there. And I said, "Yes, when I address them, will you handle the fallout?" And they said, "Yes." So that helps me maintain balance.
0: You know, you look at that, and it's easy to preach baptism every week. We need to be preaching baptism, but that's not the end of Christianity. It's
1: Amen.
0: Just the beginning.
1: Amen.
0: And there's so much involved in being a child of God. And we need to make sure we're helping people learn how to be a child of God. Brother, I appreciate you. Appreciate your work.
1: It has been my pleasure. Thank you so much for your time.
0: Well, thank you. And I appreciate you, and I look forward to being with you next time on A

0: married and preached his first sermon at the Wingo Church of Christ at age 22. His primary interest would become family, preaching, and teaching. He was deeply dedicated to preaching and served in the pulpit at the Oak Grove Church of Christ in Kentucky, the Churches of Christ in Dredston and Donelson, Tennessee, as well as Reed Avenue, 8th Avenue, and Eastview Churches in Nashville. He retired from the ministry at the age of 73. He was a professor of philosophy and religion at David Lipscomb University from 1946 to 1986. In October of 2010, Lipscomb University dedicated the front of the James D. Hughes Center as the J.E. Choate Portico in his honor. Dr. Choate was a lifelong lover of learning. He attended Freed Hardeman College from 1938 to 1940, Murray State College from 1940 to 1942, and George Peabody Teachers College from 1946 to 1947, and received his PhD from Vanderbilt University from 1950 to 1954, as well as a BA of Divinity from 1954 to 1958. An American Western History and Restoration Movement scholar, he authored or co-authored many books. His first publication was The American Cowboy, The Myth and the Reality, reviewed in such publications as Time Magazine and New York Times Book Review. Dr. Choate's deep dedication to the church led him to focus on its history. These publications included Roll Jordan Roll, a biography of Marshall Keble, and The Anchor That Holds, a biography of Benton Cordell Goodpasture. In 2010, he moved to Jackson, Tennessee, where he made several presentations, including church history videos for Freed Hardeman University and a lecture on Marshall Keble at East Jackson Church of Christ. He also conducted classes at Elmcroft Assisted Living Center. Dr. J.E. Choate passed from this life after a brief illness on March 2nd, 2013 in Jackson, Tennessee, 3 days after his 97th birthday. He was married for 69 years to Marie Jones, who preceded him in death in 2003. He once observed that Marie was the inspiration in my life and I owe everything to her. March 2nd was their wedding anniversary. I'm Jimmy Holland. I hope that you'll join us next time as we look at another great preacher from the past.
1: The preceding program was a production of the Fort Payne Church of Christ TV studio located in Fort Payne, Alabama.
2: Picture this. You're relaxing at home and you hear a knock at the door. You open the door and it is two friendly young men. They say they are members of The Church of Jesus Christ of Latter-day Saints. Now, you have some options. You could say you're not interested and close the door. But you know that's not the friendly thing to do. You also know that's not the best option because you're concerned for them. You don't think what they believe and teach aligns with God's Word. But what do you say to them? They're obviously prepared to tell you why they believe what they believe, but are you prepared to give a defense for your beliefs? And can you do so without offending or scaring them away? So, what should you say when you engage with Mormons, also known as members of The Church of Jesus Christ of Latter-day Saints, whether strangers, friends, or even family members? What to Know When Talking to a Mormon is a seminar conducted by Nathan Franson, who spent 20 years in the Mormon Church, but is now a gospel preacher. This seminar is a series of 6 lessons containing relevant information to help prepare you for a discussion of truth in love with someone of the Latter-day Saint faith. Nathan has taught What to Know When Talking to a Mormon in 2 countries and numerous places in the United States. Contact him today at 407-516-2690 or NathanFranson at yahoo.com to discuss having What to Know When Talking to a Mormon conducted for your congregation. Don't forget to check out his website at mormonstudy.net. Are you prepared for the next knock at your door?

Be kind to each other. Greetings, friends and brethren. Paul Mays with you. Back for another episode of The Fruit of Our Lips. I have another excellent lesson for you in song form. It's excellent because it is biblical truth simply sung. When we are singing, we are teaching. Colossians 3:16. Whatever we do must be by the authority of Jesus Christ. Colossians 3:17. We must sing biblical truth. I encourage you, every time you sing, to be conscious of what you are singing. Be careful to sing truth. Sing it like you mean it, because you are teaching when you sing. We're driving home biblical truth. And when it's married to melody, oh, it's much easier to keep it up here. So it's crucial to sing truth. We're going to take apart my original a cappella teaching hymn called Be Kind to Each Other. It is based on Ephesians 4:32. Before we take apart these lyrics, before we compare them to the authority of Scripture, to be sure we are singing truth, let's have a listen.

0: I pray that this hymn is a blessing to you. I know it is a blessing to me because we are singing Ephesians 4:32. Singing truth is always good for us. Let us consider these lyrics. Let us compare them to the authority of Scripture. Oh, be kind to each other. Be tender-hearted, forgiving one another, even as God in Jesus forgives you. Ephesians 4:32, and be kind to one another, tender-hearted, forgiving one another, even as God for Christ's sake hath forgiven you. You recognize that passage, didn't you, as we sing it? Ephesians 4:32 is the chorus. The first verse, let us be known for our kindness. Let us be known for our patience. Ephesians 4, 1 through 2, I therefore, the prisoner of the Lord, beseech you that you walk worthy of the vocation wherewith ye are called, with all lowliness and meekness, with long suffering, forbearing one another in love. Also, Galatians 5:22 supports that first lyric. But the fruit of the Spirit is love, joy, peace, long suffering, gentleness, goodness, faith. Let his light show in our actions. Make his name known in obedience. Matthew 5:16, let your light so shine before men that they may see your good works and glorify your Father which is in heaven. Also, Romans 6:16 supports that lyric. Know ye not that to whom ye yield yourselves servants to obey, his servants ye are to whom ye obey, whether of sin unto death or of obedience unto righteousness. Let us be known for our kindness, church. Let us be known for our patience. Let his light show in our actions. Make his name known in obedience. Oh, be kind to each other. Be tender-hearted, forgiving one another, even as God and Jesus forgives you. Ephesians 4:32 is that chorus. The second verse, let us be bold with our meekness. Let his love show in our service. 2 Corinthians 10:1, now I, Paul, myself beseech you by the meekness and gentleness of Christ, who in presence am base among you, but being absent am bold towards you. Let us be bold with our meekness. My daughter heard that and she thought it was unusual because she had not yet learned the definition of meekness. Power under control. We can be bold and speak the truth of God's word while remaining long-suffering. Let's be bold in our meekness. Be gentle as we teach the truth. Let our life show Jesus' likeness. Make his name known as his servants. We are pointing to Jesus. We're trying to be like Jesus, and we make his name known when we are servants of him. Philippians 2:5, let this mind be in you, which was also in Christ Jesus. Our minds should be tuned, molded to the likeness of Jesus. 1 Timothy 4:12, let no man despise thy youth, but be thou an example of the believers in word and conversation, in charity, in spirit, in faith, in purity. Our life should be a shining example of Jesus. We should model our lives after Jesus, so those who do not know Jesus will want to know Jesus. Be kind to each other. Be tender-hearted, even as God in Jesus forgives you. The chorus. The third verse, let us deny what we want first. Let us put others before us. Let his reign show in forgiveness. Make his name known. He is Jesus. Galatians 2:20, crucified with Christ, right? Nevertheless, I live, yet not I, but Christ liveth in me. And the life which I now live in the flesh, I live by the faith of the Son of God, who loved me and gave himself for me. That's denying self, denying what we want first. We may want to do certain things. We may want to have a priority in our life that is not godly, but we need to deny ourselves. Put God first. Follow Jesus. Let us put others before us. Let nothing be done through strife or vainglory, Philippians 2, 3, and 4, but in lowliness of mind, let each esteem other better than themselves. I should put you before me. You should put other Christians before you. Look not every man on his own things, but every man also on the things of others. You know, there's a beautiful thing that happens there. You know what happens if we're all doing that? Somebody always has our back. Somebody's there when you need a ride to the doctor. Somebody's there when you need help moving a couch or when you've got something that you need to be done. If we're all looking out for each other's interests, oh, I need help with this Bible study. I was given this curveball. I don't know how to answer this Bible question. And then your brothers and sisters are there for you. Well, we're never left hanging. That's a beautiful design from God for our lives as Christians. Let his reign show in forgiveness. Make his name known. He is Jesus. Colossians 3:13, forbearing one another and forgiving one another. If any man have a quarrel against any, even as Christ forgave you, so also do ye. Matthew 10:32, whosoever therefore shall confess me before men, him will I confess also before my Father, which is in heaven. Oh, be kind to each other, church. Be tender-hearted, church, forgiving one another, even as God in Jesus forgives you. We should be kind to each other. We should be patient with each other. We should serve the needs of each other. And in doing so, we proclaim Christ. The world sees how we treat each other, and they want to be part of it, and they should. Are you living a life that encourages other people to want the same life? Are you showing the light of Christ? Are you shining his light? Are you reflecting the light of Christ? That's what we should be doing in our daily lives. We should show the Christ-like behavior that God expects from us. We should be patient with one another so that the world who is outside of Christ will want to have what we have, the good life in Jesus Christ. My name is Paul Mays. I am a Christian. There's no prefix before that. There's no suffix after it. I'm not a hyphenated Christian. There's no such thing. If you've got a hyphen on your name Christian, then you're not a Christian. The only Christians are Christians. There's no other name given among men whereby we must be saved. We can't be a Baptist Christian or a Protestant Christian or a Calvinist Christian or we're just Christians. There's no other name given among men whereby we must be saved. The disciples were called Christians first at Antioch. That's what I am. I'm following Christ with these teaching hymns by turning to his authority in Scripture to make sure that what we are singing is biblical truth. That is being a Christian, a Christ follower. I pray that this is encouraging to you. I'm so grateful that you have joined us for another episode of The Fruit of Our Lips. If you have questions about these hymns, if you would like copies of these hymns, if you would like the PowerPoint and PDF of these hymns, you can get with me via email at thepleased@gmail.com, thepleased@gmail.com, and I can provide these for you. I can also come and teach them in your local assembly. First, I teach it musically, then I teach the lesson that the hymn teaches. And then I teach it musically again after we have gained the knowledge from the teaching of the hymn that is based on the Scriptures. It's such a blessing. It's a privilege to serve our God in this way. I enjoy my work, and I pray that it is a blessing to you. Thank you so much for watching, and we will see you next time on The Fruit of Our Lips.
1: Let us offer the fruit of

All right, let's move to another question then. Another question for us to consider today. A writer submits this question. I often hear people say they know when Christ will come. I've been studying my Bible, and I can't find anything on when Christ is specifically going to come. Does the Bible teach when Christ is going to return? Now, friend, there's no denying the Bible teaches Christ will return. 1 Thessalonians 4, verses 13 through 18, He'll come with a shout, with the voice of an archangel, and He will claim His own on that day. Jesus said in John 14, beginning in verses 1 through 4, I go to prepare a place for you, and if I go and prepare a place for you, I will come again. There's the definitiveness of this. Yes, there's no denying Jesus is coming again. But when is He coming? Well, let's listen to the Lord's words on that. And it may surprise you, as often as we hear people try to put a time and date on Christ's return. Listen to Matthew chapter 24, and I want you to notice what Jesus says in His own words about His return. Matthew 24, verse number 36. But of that day and hour, no one knows, not even the angels of heaven, but my Father only. When's the world going to end? When's Christ going to come back? We know those two are uniquely tied together based on 1 Thessalonians 4, 13 through 18, 2 Thessalonians 1, verses 7 through 10, and 2 Peter 3, verses 9 through 12. And so, when's Christ coming back? When's the world going to end? You know, we hear a lot of people say, I know when the world's going to end. I know when Christ is coming back. Friend, here's one thing I can guarantee you. Anybody who says, I know exactly June 3rd, 2025, the world's going to end, or June 5th, 2020, Christ is coming back. Anybody who says they know when the world's going to end or when Christ is going to come back, you can know this for sure. That person is a flat-out liar. They have not said what the Bible says because the Bible does not say that. No one knows the day nor the hour, Christ said, about the world coming to an end and His return. We just don't know when that's going to be. And so, you know, you get these people who make these prophecies. We have all these ideas. We've been studying the 70 weeks of Daniel. We've been looking at Revelation. Wait a minute now. Jesus said, no man knows the day nor the hour. Instead of trying to figure out exactly when that date is, which you cannot, why not just be ready always? Isn't that what Jesus taught? Be ready always. Watch and pray. Pray without ceasing. Live in such a way that regardless of when Christ comes, I'm ready for that day.

0: Welcome back to The Authentic Christian, and on today's episode, we talk about how to share Jesus in a coffee shop. Okay, so today we're talking about how to share Jesus in a coffee shop. It doesn't have to be a coffee shop. Mm-hmm. It can be a tea shop or a grocery shop or whatever you want to call it.
1: Wherever.
0: Yeah. But we really want to talk about, as Christians, we go through our life just day to day, how do we share the gospel with people? I mean, it should be a way of life to us, but I mean, why is this important?
1: Well, there are many passages that deal with evangelism. First of all, we're commanded to do that as we go, right? Matthew 28:18-20. And Jesus came and spake unto them, saying, all power is given unto me in heaven and in earth. Go ye therefore and teach all nations, baptizing them in the name of the Father and of the Son and of the Holy Ghost, teaching them to observe all things whatsoever I have commanded you, and lo, I'm with you always, even unto the end of the world. Same thing, Mark 16:15-16. Mm-hmm. There's the Great Commission, everybody calls mm-hmm. it, right? And for right reason. It's great, and we're commissioned to do it. We need to carry that out.
0: Well, if you think about it, too, sometimes the last words that somebody says before they leave, and in this case, this is some of the last words that Jesus says to his disciples before he ascends to heaven. Mm-hmm. And you look at how important it is, and he tells them, Matthew 28, all authority's been given to me in heaven and earth. Basically, I run the show now, right? Yep. The Father gave Jesus the authority. It's been given to me, so what do I want you to do? Go, therefore, and make disciples. That's the verb and in Greek imperative. Make disciples. That's what I want you to do. And then after that, it follows with two words that tell you how to do it. I think they're called participles that tell you how to do it. And then it's baptizing and teaching.
1: Yeah.
0: So he says, I want you to go make disciples. Here's how you do it. You baptize and teach. And then you teach them all things I've told you. So that means you make a Christian, and then you tell that Christian, hey, you're supposed to now teach other people, too.
2: It's kind of like a movie. Like, yeah. You know, when your favorite character, at the very end, it's his last words. It's like the most profound, and you always remember it. It's kind of like that right there.
0: Yeah.
2: But I love this because we each have our own creativity in some ways, whatever generation you're in, and you can use that to be a positive light and ultimately try to share Jesus. Yeah. You could even share Jesus without sharing Jesus by the way you live.
0: Yeah.
2: So I'm excited what we're going to talk about, because I think there's many different ways that we can share Jesus in your own coffee shop.
1: That's right. And not like you said, last words.
0: Yeah.
1: Go back to our last episode. We talked about testament.
2: Yeah.
1: The testator.
0: Will. Yeah.
1: This is the testator.
0: Yeah.
1: He said, go teach.
0: Yeah.
1: That's it.
0: And that's where he says, you know, this is how you make disciples. You said Mark 16, go into the whole world and basically make disciples of every creature. I'm morphing Matthew 28 and Mark 16.
1: Yeah.
0: Every creature, right? That word means person, right? He's not saying try to evangelize your dog, right? He's saying every human, try and go teach the gospel to them. He that believes and is baptized will be saved. He that believeth not will be condemned. Okay, so the end of that, condemnation, salvation and condemnation, that's one of the reasons that we have to be evangelizing, because number one, if you care about people's souls, you're going to do that. One verse, if you ask me, Aaron, why do I need to evangelize? Let me read you two verses. This is 2 Corinthians chapter 5, verse 10. For we, he just got done talking about the assurance of the resurrection in the beginning of 2 Corinthians 5. And in verse 10, he says, we must all appear before the judgment seat of Christ. That's scary. That each one may receive the things done in the body, according to what he has done, whether good or bad. So the way we live our life is going to be something held against us on judgment day, okay, unless we become Christians, have our sins forgiven, okay? Verse 11, knowing therefore the terror of the Lord, we persuade men. So we know that there's going to be judgment day. Hebrews 9:27, it's appointed once for men to die. Is it 26 or 27? Hebrews 9:26 and 27. That way I hit it all.
1: There you go.
0: It's appointed once for men to die, then the judgment day. So we're all going to have to stand before God on judgment day. And I don't want anybody to stand before him and not be a Christian.
1: Yeah.
0: Not have the blood of Christ.
1: Look, Matthew 9:37-38. The harvest is plenteous, right? Pray the Lord that he's going to send forth laborers into the harvest. We need to be laborers for that harvest.
0: Mm-hmm.
1: We need to teach others, and we need to create more laborers for that mm-hmm. harvest, because there's a lot of people out there. They all need salvation. They all need the opportunity, and we got to take it to them.
0: Yeah.
2: Yeah. I heard someone once say, like, if you had the cure for cancer, you know, you'd just... Actually, I'll give him a shout out. Phil Carver said that, as a great Bible teacher of mine. He said, you know, if you had the cure for cancer, you'd run around sharing it with everybody.
0: Yeah.
2: And it's like, I mean, we have the greatest news of all time. And sometimes, you know, none of us are perfect. I'm not perfect. And we take it for granted. I take it for granted. You know, it's like, oh, you know, I'm a Christian. But it's like when you actually think about, like, your whole life, the purpose of it goes back to all the previous episode we've done and building up to this. But, like, it makes you really excited to know, like, how loved you are. Like, what Jesus did and does for you, that the Holy Spirit through men wrote the Bible, like, you know, what that all that means for you as an individual, and then, you know, just to sit back and be like, well, I'm never going to share that, even though it's incredibly awesome.
1: The gospel is the power of God unto salvation, right?
0: Yeah. I mean, you look at what Jesus said his mission was, Luke 19:10, I think it is. It says he came to seek and save the lost.
1: Mm-hmm.
0: I mean, Jesus, you look at Luke 15 when he tells all these parables of the lost coin, the lost sheep, the lost son, the prodigal son, and all of those are to get back to what? We've sinned. You talked about having the cure. I mean, we got the whole coronavirus stuff, right?
2: Yeah.
0: I mean, first of all, cancer, I think, is going to kill way more people than the coronavirus. But you look at sin is basically a spiritual cancer. I mean, Romans 3:23 says, all have sinned and fall short of the glory of God. Romans 6:23 says, the wages of sin is death, spiritual death, eternal separation from God. But the free gift of God is eternal life in Christ.
2: Yeah.
0: So Christ, the gospel, his blood is the cure. And we have it. And it's like, if I had the cure to coronavirus, do you not think I'd be like, hey, have you ever heard of the coronavirus? Can I tell you about the cure? You know?
1: Yeah, but why is way more serious, right?
0: Yeah, way more serious. I mean, the coronavirus, if you get it and you have pre-existing conditions and maybe it kills you, but, I mean, everyone's going to die. Every single person's going to stand before the judgment seat. And, you know, I heard someone in a sermon say that it's called the Great Commission, but sometimes we make it the Great Omission,
1: mm-hmm.
0: you know, where it's like we're supposed to tell everybody, but we're like, yeah, you know, they might not like me if I tell them.
2: Yeah.
1: Yeah. What if I say it the wrong way and then they'll never want to listen again?
0: Yeah.
1: Like,
0: yeah, we come up with great
1: what
0: excuses.
1: What if you don't say anything?
0: Yeah, what if you don't say anything? And on Judgment Day,
1: they never listen at all, period.
0: That's right. And what if, you know, I think about the Ethiopian eunuch in Acts chapter 8. And I want to tell this story. This is my introduction, really, into, like, coffee shop evangelism, right?
2: Here we go.
0: I've had a couple occasions where I'd be seeing someone reading their Bible in a coffee shop, and I'd go up and talk to him. But in Acts chapter 8, you have the Ethiopian eunuch and Philip is told to go to him, and he goes and he runs to him, and the eunuch says, do you understand what you read? And he says, how can I unless someone guides me, right? God trusts Philip. If you read that story, he didn't tell him, go teach him. He just said, hey, go see this guy. Philip already knew he had to be teaching. So I did a Wednesday night devotional on, can God trust you like the Ethiopian eunuch, or like Philip, that if you see somebody reading their Bible, you'll talk to them, right? I did that on Wednesday night. I drove, back then I worked in the biotech industry. I drove to, I think it was like Anderson, South Carolina, near Clemson, for a meeting the next morning. I go to a coffee shop. You know what's in the coffee shop?
2: Oh boy, tell me about it.
0: I just got done the night before telling the congregation, if you see somebody in a coffee shop or somewhere reading their Bible, can God trust you enough to go up and talk to him, right? And I was like, are you going to share? I did that in front of everybody, right?
1: Yeah.
0: The next day, that's exactly what
1: you got your test.
0: I'm sitting there drinking my coffee, and I see these two young high school guys over there studying the Bible, and I thought, all right, well, Lord, I guess I got two options. One is to be a complete hypocrite and just walk out the door, or the second thing is to go talk to him. I knew it was going to be awkward, but I basically walked over and told them that I just said this last night, and I had to go talk to him, or I'd be a hypocrite. That was a good like icebreaker for me. And ended up giving them like a couple copies of Muscle and a Shovel. The girls working at the coffee shop are like, what is that book? So it went really well.
2: Yeah.
0: But I'll say this. It's awkward. Sometimes talking to somebody is awkward. And I'll be the first one to admit that it's still awkward for me today.
2: I mean, you've told me a lot of different stories. You're like, you'll come back to work and be like, man, I was at this coffee shop. And I was at this coffee shop over and over. And it's like, but like, what would have happened if you had never done that?
0: I know.
2: Like,
0: I know.
2: What if you had never shared the gospel with those two guys? You know, who knows?
0: And I believe providentially God gives people. He's not a respecter of persons, so providentially, you know, I can't prove it, but I believe that God gives people different opportunity to hear the truth. But like, what if that's my, isn't that exciting though, to wake up every day and know you never know who you're going to come into contact with that day that you could share the gospel with and might become a Christian?
1: You never know. We're going to be made, we need to make ourselves all things to all men, but there's a point at which in our culture, it's going to be awkward because we're heading down that path towards don't really talk to each other too much in public. But, you know, we got to find ways to just be a little more charismatic, maybe, be a little more outgoing, and just do it.
2: Mm-hmm. Yeah, I like that you're talking about culture. And then we've been talking about this the last couple of days. Like, so there's different ways of talking to people. Even Scripture talked about using your words wisely.
0: Yeah.
2: So, like, you guys, if I see you at a coffee shop, I might be able to know how to relate to you in some way. If it's someone that's a little bit older, there's ways of reaching them. And maybe they are reached the same way. I think it's so cool that each culture kind of has different on, you know, the 50s, 60s, 70s, 2010s, all the way up. everybody, there's a fad going on. There's a different kind of culture style going on. And I think it's so cool because I'd heard this quote saying, like, if Jesus came back, like, how would you be using your strategic plan of reaching that type of culture? Mm-hmm. And so, like, maybe today I might see a young person and talk to them in a certain way about something and then see, like, I don't know, an older person and be able to, you know, just use different words. And maybe they're, like, really hip and cool and they use the same words. But,
0: yeah,
2: you know, like, just being able to talk to different kind of people about Jesus.
0: Yeah. I know as far as methods, let's talk about some methods. One of the things that that I like to do is I look in the gospel, not the gospel, the gospel of Acts, the book of Acts, and I see that where did Paul go every time he goes to a new city?
1: The religious center.
0: He goes to a religious center, yeah. Right?
1: Whether that be the Greek religion or the Jews go to the synagogue.
0: Yeah. So he always went where religious people were, right? Where there were gatherings of people. So what I've tried to do when I travel for work is if I go to like a gospel meeting, like I'm going and back into a place in Alabama later, I think in August. I went there last year. I'll try to find like a coffee shop in each, you know, like if I'm in this city, I'll say, okay, there's pretty big city or some small town still, but 10 minutes this way, 20 minutes this way. So every day I'll just go get a cup of coffee in the morning, sit there publicly and read my Bible mm-hmm. and just wait and say like, okay, I wonder who I'm going to run into.
2: Yeah.
0: And I've had so many cool conversations where, I mean, if I'm honest, I'll go and open up to a part of my book that has like lots of highlights and like verses. And then I'll try to see if other people are reading their Bible. And if they are, I'll just like start a conversation. You know, like I had a buddy, somewhere in Mississippi, I won't say where, I don't want to embarrass anybody, but he was reading his Bible in a coffee shop, so I went and like sat within like a direct eye shot of him and like opened mine up and was just like reading and like watching and waiting until he looked at me and I was like, oh hey, I was like waiting for eye contact and started talking to him and had like a really great conversation, you know. But
2: I'm gonna be watching for you at the next coffee shop, like, oh, Aaron.
0: but I mean, I'll say it again, it's awkward.
2: Yeah.
0: If you think well, like, I bet those guys are just, it's natural to them. No, it's not natural. It took hard work. I mean, it's like if you saw, like, an Olympic marathoner and you were like, man, the Lord just, you were just blessed with being a great runner.
1: Yeah.
0: He was probably an athletic person, but I bet he had to work at it, too. Mm-hmm. You know, everything didn't just come easily to everybody.
1: Yeah, small talk's a skill, right?
0: Yeah.
1: You got to learn that. You got to practice that. You got to be able to carry that out in a natural way.
0: Yeah.
1: And that comes from practice.
0: Yeah.
1: Getting through the awkward moments, the awkward phase. You just got to do it, and then you got to keep doing it.
2: Yeah, it's hard.
1: That's
2: small talk.
1: It's
2: hard.
1: Yeah.
0: I think you just ask questions about them.
1: Yeah.
0: How are you?
1: Yeah.
0: Where are you from? How's your day? What are you reading? You know, you have a Bible open. Hey, what are you reading? What are you studying right now? You know?
2: Rob Whitaker said a quote recently. I love that guy.
0: Yeah.
2: Evangelist, awesome guy, reaching a lot of people for Jesus. So Rob Whitaker said that, I think he's quoting someone else, but he said, people won't listen until they know how much you care.
0: Yeah.
2: And it's like, you know, I think some people think, well, maybe you have an hour with someone, 30 minutes, maybe a minute, you know, and then maybe you have, like, you work with somebody at a grocery store, and you have, like, a whole week or two or whatever. But, like, you know, you get to build that friendship, and they trust you,
0: mm-hmm.
2: and then maybe they'll listen to you more, and how you care about them and love on them, like, you know, mm-hmm. then they'll open up, like, you know, that guy does respect me, and he cares about me, so I'll have to listen to what he says, even if it's something really hard.
1: Yeah, I mean, I guess the point of mentioning, like, small talk and getting to know people, it's in our culture, most people don't want to talk about two main topics. Most of the time, if they don't know you, they don't want to talk about two things. What are that?
0: Politics and religion.
1: Politics and religion, right?
0: Yeah.
1: So if you're going to get to talk to somebody, if you're going to make modern methods of evangelism, mm-hmm. and we're talking about everyday evangelism, mm-hmm. then you have to learn to speak to people. You got to build rapport. Mm-hmm. You got to learn those skills and develop that. Use biblical language, too.
0: Yeah.
1: I mean, you know, just in your day-to-day conversations, sometimes people will ask you about certain things, and if you get a chance to explain something, throw an illustration in that you know from the Bible, or something that you know, just any little piece of biblical information you can insert into a conversation may steer that conversation that you've started with your skills from small talk
0: mm-hmm.
1: towards a Bible study. Eventually, that's your goal.
0: Might make them curious. They hear you say something like, Scott, what did you say? You know, the Lord, what did you mean by that? You know?
1: Yeah.
0: Yeah.
1: And give biblical advice.
0: Yeah.
1: Right?
0: Yeah.
1: I mean, how many times are you sitting around and you've got friends, somebody you've known, maybe you're growing up, you're still in school, mm-hmm. if they're dealing with a situation and they ask your advice about it? Well, if you've been studying the Bible, and especially if you've been reading things like Proverbs and the Psalms and other wisdom literature, you've got a lot of good wisdom that people that don't study the Bible, people that aren't Christians, don't have.
0: Yeah.
1: And you can just wow them with that sometimes. You just throw something out there and say, oh, it comes from Proverbs.
0: Yeah.
1: And then maybe that'll pique their curiosity. Maybe then they'll come to you for other biblical questions, and you can get into that conversation further.
0: Yeah.
1: So anyway.
0: I mean, yeah. I think you're right. Even if they don't believe the Bible, you could be like, hey, look, I know right now you don't think the Bible's from God, but what do you think about this piece of advice? And they may say, it's pretty wise, actually.
1: Yeah, you know?
0: Answer a fool according to his folly. Don't answer a fool according to his folly. And it's like, yeah, basically there's some people it's a waste of time trying to give an answer to. And there's some that if you rebuke, it's helpful. You know, yeah. A wise man, you rebuke him and he'll love you for it, you know?
1: Yeah, just establish yourself as that source of biblical wisdom.
0: Yeah.
1: And even if they're not at a place in their life where they're willing to listen, where they want to become a Christian, you'll be there.
0: Yeah.
1: They'll know who to turn to later.
0: Yeah. Yeah,
2: that's really smart.
0: Yeah. So what are some, we talked about a little bit about methods. What are some things, like you talked, if you just meet somebody for like a short period of time. I mean, I know I've had times where, so many times, where you'll run into somebody in life, what maybe you're traveling, like I travel a lot, so I'll be traveling and maybe it's a gas station and I'll have like a 10-second exchange with this guy and then I'll get back in my car and be like, man, like I wanted to talk to him more. He just seemed like really nice person, curious more about where he is spiritually. But there's a line of eight people behind me.
2: Yeah.
0: I mean, what kind of things would you do to try to, I don't know, I guess make more connections with people, even if you're only going to interact with them for short periods of time?
2: I mean, here recently, I mean, we've bought cards for the podcast, and it has all the information on it. And we know, like, the podcast talks about Jesus and all.
0: Mm-hmm.
2: And so, like, you know, here recently, like, we went to a coffee shop, me and you went on a road trip, and you hand it out or you leave it certain places. You know, I was walking around, like, at Walmart the other day, and I was like, what is a great place to, like, prop this up? Like, someone's going to see this.
0: Tucker leaves the Authentic Christian podcast cards everywhere.
2: Well, I know, because it's going to point back to Jesus. It's like, maybe somebody.
0: Yeah.
2: And this kind of goes into, like, culture stuff, like, you know. Not even talking about the Authentic Christian stuff, but just like, let's say you built a card and you put something like that'll strike your eye and it looks like, man, that looks cool.
0: Mm-hmm.
2: You put that somewhere, someone's gonna be like, man, that's cool. Flip it around. Maybe they'll look into it and then have that open door.
1: That's it. I'll be looking for a loaf of honey wheat right there next to the price tag. I'll see that card wedged in there.
2: I said, man, that's some authentic Christian bread right there. You pick it up and
1: that's
2: then,
1: it.
2: But then you never know, they'll hear the gospel from it.
0: Well, you know, too, it's also, sometimes it's, I got to say, in my life, has been a progression.
1: Just joke a little.
0: There's been a progression for me of, like, the way now, I'm so comfortable with people saying no. I mean, what's the worst that's going to happen in our culture, right? I got basically yelled at and walked out in a Starbucks once.
1: Yeah, I got I've been chewed out.
0: Yeah. Before that happened, I would be like, man, I don't know what I would do if somebody chewed me out. And this guy flipped out on me in a Starbucks. We were having a conversation, stood up, like stormed off.
1: That's right.
0: And I mean, later he reached out and was like, hey, man, I'm sorry about this. Like, it's cool, man. Don't worry. Like, you know, he's a good young guy. But when that happened, I was like, whoa. And I remember driving home to go talk to my wife. And you know what I remember? I remember thinking, well, that wasn't as bad as I thought it would be. I mean, it really wasn't. I thought before then, like, man, I'd be so embarrassed.
2: Yeah.
0: I actually kind of felt good because I was doing what I'm supposed to do as a Christian, and something bad happened because of it, and I thought, wow, I must be doing, like,
2: this. You at least did the right thing.
0: Yeah, yeah.
1: I mean, really, we've got it pretty good, right?
0: Oh, man,
1: compared to, like, our brothers and sisters and in Christ and the other places.
2: Yeah.
1: Maybe the people that are dealing with some persecution in, like, China or the Middle East, maybe, if there's some people in Africa. Oh, you do a lot of trips to Africa,
0: yeah.
1: Right? Some of them, they deal with much tougher situations, right, than what we have to deal with from it. So.
0: Well, there's, I mean, even today, not to mention in the first century, I mean, you look at Nero in the first century burning people as lamps, taking Christians and saying, you know what would make a good lamp in my garden? A Christian. Hmm. I mean, covering them in animal skins and letting wild dogs. That's disgusting. And you talk about, you think we have it rough today when someone when Facebook censors your photo or your video or your post and they say, well, it's hate speech. It's like, come on, man. You don't have it rough.
2: It's nothing compared to
0: In India right now, I have a lot of people in India a couple of missionaries that are buddies of mine, and we talk. And one of them actually, he's from India. And they have the caste system over there still. And he's told me that under Indian law, you have human rights unless you leave the Hindu religion and become a Christian or a Muslim. And he's told me about Christian villages that just get burned. And you don't have any human rights. There's nothing you can do.
1: We don't say this to scare you.
0: No.
1: What we're saying is, we don't have it like that here for most of our listeners.
0: Be thankful that you can still share the gospel freely.
1: That's right.
0: Here.
1: And go do it.
0: Yeah, and go do it.
1: Don't worry about that stuff.
0: That's right. Yeah, you know, it can be awkward sometimes, but there's a lot riding on it.
2: Hey guys, thanks for listening to the Authentic Christian Podcast. 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
0: If you were gonna maybe advise somebody, let's say that someone watching is a Christian and they're nervous about how to talk to somebody, what's some advice that you might give them?
2: Yeah, I guess for me, like being a videographer, yeah. If I was gonna try to reach somebody, especially like kind of what we're doing now, I'll go back to high school. Like, so I know how to run a camera and all that stuff. So I want to be able to use what I know how to do for Jesus. And so maybe I'm not the greatest at talking to somebody, but maybe I can make a video and be comfortable doing that. So like my friends and I, we made an hour long movie about Christian friendship, and yeah. We got the local people that own the theater to put it in the movie theater in two yeah. different towns. So like that was one way we just said, like, what can we do that we're comfortable with? And even it was uncomfortable many times, but just like using what you have. So like the whole episode title is like your own coffee shop. Yeah. So like we all are good at different things.
0: Yeah.
2: So like what is your skills to make your coffee to go like to share at a coffee shop? You know, what is your way that you are really good at that maybe you're the only person that could do it and use that?
0: You also made a movie.
2: Oh, well, we did that too. One day.
0: Yeah. Like Tucker, when he first got to GBN, where we all work, he said, "Hey, I want to film a movie about like my conversion, how I became a Christian." And we're like, "Cool." And So it's called Little Cup of Wisdom. I'll promote it, whether he will, but it's on our Instagram TV, right? Oh, it's on good. IGTV. Is the movie version or the 10 episodes?
2: I think on IGTV it's the 10 episodes, but then the movie version on YouTube. But hey, I guess it's all because of you guys. Like, it's the teamwork. It's the dream team.
0: Yeah, right. We said do it, and he did all the work, so yes, we'll take credit for it. No, but it's called Little Cup of Wisdom. It's a great movie. I mean, that's one way. You know, sometimes people feel uncomfortable talking to people. I know I did for a long time. I mean, I was probably 25, and you know how many Bible studies I'd had by the time I was 25 with people?
2: Yeah.
0: Zero. People that like I meet now.
2: That's our somewhere, though.
0: Yeah, people that I meet now may think, man, Aaron's been studying the Bible with people forever. No, I didn't for a long time. Yeah. And I started out slow, because what I did is I carried little cards around, and if I met somebody that I really thought, you know what, I'd like to study with this person, I would give them a card. And it was to like a beingsaved.org or mm-hmm. something like that, or why are there so many churches? I would hand them that card thinking, you know what? And now I'll say that got easier for me.
2: Yeah.
0: And then later I got to the point from studying my Bible where I felt like I was ready. My worst fear was if I asked them to have a Bible study and they say yes, I'm going to be like, what do I do? You know, I would recommend if you want to have a Bible study with somebody and you don't know how, there's a great book series of booklets. There are three booklets mm-hmm. called Back to the Bible. You don't really have to know anything except how to read and how to find books in your Bible. Yeah. It'll literally be like page one. You're talking about the authority of the Bible. Read this Bible verse, fill in this blank. Read this Bible verse, fill in this blank.
2: Yeah.
0: So if you're looking for a place to start, that's a decent place to start too.
1: Yeah, absolutely. And if you're talking about how do we break through the awkwardness, mm-hmm. I'll just say it. I mean, at the end of the day, you just got to do it.
0: Yeah, yeah.
1: And it's just like when I was in school, I had to go preach. Mm-hmm. You know how nervous I get when I walk up in front of like 300 people?
0: Yeah.
1: It's not any better now.
0: Yeah.
1: But you just got to go up and do it. And it gets a little bit easier as you go through that. But, you know, we're That's talking about true. Also, well, what do you do when you're not exactly comfortable? And I like how you said that. Well, I also made a movie. Just throw that out there. Yeah. That was pretty cool.
2: We did it together.
1: Nonchalant.
0: Yeah. Yeah.
1: But you did a great job with that. But thing you can do just to draw attention to yourself if you're afraid of approaching them to start off, get with somebody you know. Like, let's say Aaron and I, we're going to go to the coffee shop, and we're going to have a Bible study.
0: Yeah.
1: We're both Christians. We know each other well. We're comfortable, so we can sit and talk kind of like we're talking right now.
0: Yeah.
1: And then people around us will hear that, and they will approach you. Yeah. I've seen it happen.
0: Oh, yeah.
1: I've been there when it happens. It happens all the time.
0: Yeah.
1: Talk about the Bible. When the people who are interested in that come in there and get their coffee, they'll hear you. They'll walk up to you.
0: Yeah.
1: I promise you it'll eventually work. Just go and start doing it.
0: Yeah.
1: It's just like fishing kind of, right? You're fishing for men, right?
0: Yeah.
1: That's what you'll do.
0: Yeah.
1: That's a good way to start. And that'll help you to get more comfortable talking to people you don't know, because then it's not you starting that conversation, and then you can work up to that.
0: Well, whenever Jesus sent out his disciples, the apostles, on the limited commission, he sent them out how many numbers?
1: In twos.
0: Twos. He sent them out in twos. Why do you think? I think one reason is because it's a lot easier to do something when you're two people. You know, it's like there's strength in numbers.
2: Yeah.
0: So if me and you are at a coffee shop and someone comes up and asks me a question, I don't have to know every single answer to every single question.
2: You bounce off each other.
0: Yeah. You know, and that's another thing, too. When you go out to try to teach somebody the gospel, if they ask you a question you don't know, mm-hmm. you know what's okay to do?
2: Say, you know what?
0: I don't know.
2: Yeah.
0: I remember, so when I got out of college, I wanted to go to medical school. So I got a job in the meantime for a year, and it was a biotech consulting job. So I was dealing with all these medical labs, like, all over the East Coast, and it was really, like, difficult job because I'm having all these PhD scientists ask me all these questions about our products, and I'm like, a lot of the questions I didn't know. And it was really surprising when this really smart person would ask me, hey, you know, what are your reagent costs on this? And I would say, you know, I really don't know, but I'll look it up and get back to you. You know how many people ever were like, I can't believe you don't know that?
1: Yeah.
0: None.
2: Yeah.
0: Every single person was like, okay, cool. Everybody was okay with the fact me saying, you know, I'm not sure about that, but let me write it down and I'll get you an answer back. Yeah. People should be okay with that, you know? You don't have to know every single answer to the Bible before you can actually have a study with somebody.
1: Yeah, absolutely.
0: It's also nice that God gave us a book. You want to study with somebody, you don't know where to start? Hey, let's get together and read the Bible together.
1: Yeah, the book. Find ways to start conversations, mm-hmm. basically. At the end of the day, we're talking about everyday evangelism, at mm-hmm. least for us. Most of the time, you're trying to find a way to start a conversation that's going to lead to that Bible study later on. You're not going to be able to sit down with somebody the first time you meet them and hit them with deep theological discussion or something like that. And that's not your goal.
0: No.
1: You're trying to get started and you're trying to work up to that Bible study. It often takes more than one Bible study to convert somebody anyway. Yeah.
0: And I think too, be excited about the gospel.
1: Yeah,
0: I mean, when someone asks you, hey, what are you getting into this weekend? You're like, oh, well, Saturday I'm going to watch the game and Sunday I got to go to church. It's can you stop that please?
2: Yeah.
0: You know, like, why would somebody want to obey the gospel, become a Christian if it's so boring to you, you know? I mean, I've almost, like, you want to be a good advertisement for Jesus. There are times when, I hesitate to even say this, but I'm going to say it. There are times where I meet people that are so, like, depressed about being a Christian, I'm almost like, can you just, for the rest of us, don't tell anybody.
2: Yeah.
0: Like, if you're going to be miserable being a Christian, don't tell anybody, because you're going to ruin it for that person. Like, the fact that no matter what happens in my life, I know that if I'm faithful, when I die, I go to heaven. It's a good life.
1: Yeah. Mm-hmm.
0: I mean, my wife and I have literally had people before ask us, like, are you guys, like, what's wrong with you? Like, like, what do you mean? Like, you're so happy all the time. It's like, yeah, because if I die, I don't have to go to hell.
1: That's
2: right.
0: I mean, is that not good news?
1: Look, our congregations give us so many things throughout the year anyway that we can get excited about, so start using that. If we got a bunch of events planned out for us every year, we got this thing coming up where we're going to all get together. Get excited about it and use that to start some conversation, especially if you already know that person.
0: Yeah.
1: Ask them to come along.
0: Yeah.
1: And just be happy about it. Say, this is going to be a great time. It's not something I have to do.
0: Yeah.
1: I'm excited. I get to go. Exactly.
0: It's an opportunity. It's not an mm-hmm. obligation. It's an opportunity.
1: Yeah.
2: Yeah. I remember when I was 16, I started working at the grocery store. And I remember, like, I was bagging groceries. And one of the guys was like, man, you're happy. Like, that'll fade within a week. You'll meet people. And just to relate that, I always remember that. When you relate that back to the Bible, it's like, there are going to be some really hard days.
0: Yeah.
2: But you just take a moment, and then you go back and just refocus.
0: I remember when I worked. We got about 30 seconds left. But when I worked, I got married. And these guys I worked with were like, how's your marriage? I'm like, it's great. And they were like, give it time.
2: Yeah.
0: It's like 5-6 years later, how's your marriage? Awesome.
2: Yep.
0: Better than it was when I got married. Why? Because we both put God ahead of the other person.
2: Amen.
0: And when we do that, we follow God. Being a Christian makes me a better type of husband, a better type of wife for her. So thank you guys for tuning in to The Authentic Christian. We hope you'll catch us back on the next episode. And thank you for watching.

0: 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Thanks for listening.
1: When did the Apostle Paul have his sins forgiven? In Acts chapter 9, Jesus appeared to Paul and said, "You will be told what you must do." Paul was so scared, he didn't eat, he didn't drink, he prayed for 3 days. Now, what would you be praying for if you'd been killing Christians? I would pray, "Lord, please forgive me." Yet after praying for 3 days, he wasn't saved yet. He was told, "Why are you waiting? Arise and be baptized and wash away your sins, calling on the name of the Lord." And now, I have the same question for you. Why are you waiting?
2: Hello, my name is Cameron Freeman, and we are so glad that you're watching the Gospel Broadcasting Network. When a person starts a school or a new job, they are usually asked to bring a whole list of items, and that can be stressful, even expensive. At GBN, we ask you to only bring your Bible, a piece of paper, and a pencil, something to write with, so that if you have any questions for us, we might answer them. One thing we will never ask you to bring is your checkbook. And once again, thank you for tuning in to GBN.

0: with. Just
1: there was a man who said one time, he said, you know, there are three things that I cannot remember. I can't remember names, I can't remember faces, and I can't remember the third thing I can't remember. You know, I want to talk to you about a subject of remembering our responsibilities to God. And I want you to ask yourself today, deep down within your heart, could you say honestly that you are a faithful servant of the Lord? You know, sometimes we can reach a point in our lives where we forget kind of our responsibilities to God. And I hope today that we'll talk about a great subject that when you obeyed the gospel, you were so on fire for the Lord, but maybe a little bit later you kind of fell off. Maybe you weren't as faithful to church. Maybe you weren't as faithful in studying your Bibles. You know, God teaches us in His Word that we have a responsibility, and I hope we can talk about some of those today. Will you stay tuned as we talk about remembering your baptism from Romans chapter 6.
2: The law of thy mouth is better unto me than thousands of gold and silver. And now, Josh McCrary, the gospel is gold.
1: There was a man in the desert who needed a horse, and he came across a preacher, and he asked the preacher, he said, can I borrow your horse to get into town? The preacher said, yes, but this is not like any other horse. He said, in order to make him go, you have to say hallelujah. In order to make him stop, you have to say amen. So the man got on the preacher's horse, and he forgot that. Anyway, he remembered. He said, all right, hallelujah. And the horse took off. And he was running so fast, and all of a sudden the horse is running to a cliff, and the man forgot how to make the horse stop. He could not remember to save his life, and all of a sudden, right before the edge, he remembered, amen. And the horse stopped right at the edge. The man looked down, he said, hallelujah. You know, many people like to live on the edge. And I want to tell you today, friend, that the closer you get to the edge, the more likely it is to go over. Do you remember when you first obeyed the gospel, you were so eager about doing God's will? You didn't want to go near the edge. You know, you always wanted to be doing the right thing and serving the Lord faithfully. And I hope today that this lesson will help us to kind of bring us back into that time when we were so excited about obeying the gospel. You know, Peter wrote this, yea, I think it meet, as long as I am in this tabernacle, that is, in my body, to stir you up by keeping you in remembrance. And today, we want to be stirred up by God's Word by remembering our responsibilities to God. He continues, and he said, knowing that shortly I must put off this my tabernacle, that is, I must die, even as the Lord has showed me, and moreover, I will endeavor after my decease that you will keep these things always in remembrance. So I hope that you and I, too, will keep those things in remembrance, and we will remember when we obey the gospel. You know, my little children, sometimes my wife will discipline them with a wooden spoon, you know. And it's very effective, and a lot of times when they see this wooden spoon, they remember what it is they were supposed to be doing. So this wooden spoon is like a memorial to them, you know. And my wife, sometimes all she'll have to do is show it to them, and they will do whatever it is they are supposed to do. You know, Jesus used Lot's wife as a memorial to remember what we are supposed to be doing. In Luke 17 and verse 32, Jesus said three words, remember Lot's wife. Now, do you remember what happened to her? God said to leave the city of Sodom and Gomorrah and do not look back. And she did. She looked back, and the Bible said she turned to a pillar of salt. You know, today, we don't want to be looking back to a former lifestyle. We want to keep moving forward and remembering what God expects of us. You know, Jesus said, as he continued in Luke 17, after he said, remember Lot's wife. The following verse, in verse 33, he says, whosoever will seek to save his life shall lose it, and whosoever will lose his life for my sake shall preserve it. What he means is, remember the memorial of Lot's wife, how she looked back. And Jesus says, go forward. Do not worry about all the things of this world. Just worry about being a servant of the Lord. And you remember when you obeyed the gospel, that's really all you were thinking about at that moment? We want to go back to that today. We want to remember when we obey the gospel. I want us to begin in Romans chapter 6 and verse 1. And I want to give you about 8 verses here. And I want to talk about today how when you remember your baptism, you remember it was dedicated. You remember that it was demanded. You remember that you died. And you remember that you are His delight. And these four things you're going to find right here in these passages, beginning in Romans 6 and verse 1, talking about remembering your baptism when you obeyed the gospel. He says, "What shall we say then? Shall we continue in sin that grace may abound? God forbid. How shall we that are dead to sin live any longer therein? Know you not that so many of us as were baptized into Jesus Christ were baptized into His death? Therefore we are buried with Him by baptism into death, that like as Christ was raised up from the dead by the glory of the Father, even so we also should walk in newness of life. For if we have been planted together in the likeness of His death, we shall also be in the likeness of His resurrection. Knowing this, that our old man is crucified with Him, that the body of sin might be destroyed, but that henceforth we should not serve sin. For he that is dead is freed from sin." In verse 11, he continues and he says, "Likewise reckon ye yourselves dead unto sin, but alive unto God through Jesus Christ our Lord." So this whole chapter is really talking about obeying the gospel. In fact, you'll read there in verses 16 and 17, specifically verse 17, he said that they obeyed from the heart that form of doctrine which was delivered them. So when you were baptized and you obeyed the gospel, you were on fire for the Lord. What are some things that you remember from that time? Number one, you remember that you were dedicated to God. He said, "Shall we continue in sin that grace may abound? God forbid. How shall we that are dead to sin live on any longer therein?" In verse 4, he said that we rose to walk in newness of life. Friend, when you went down into that water and you were baptized into Christ, you obeyed the gospel, you said to yourself, "I am now dedicated to God." I want to ask you, have you lost your sense of dedication today? Has church services lost its significance to you? Has praying lost its place in your daily life? Has Bible study lost its significance in your everyday living? You see, sometimes we can forget that we were dedicated to God and that we gave ourselves a living sacrifice to Him, Romans 12, 2. Let's go to Romans 6 and verse 17. If you're there in your text in Romans chapter 6, I want to look at verse 17 just for a moment. And he says, "Know ye not to whom you yield yourselves servants to obey, his servants you are to whom you obey, whether of sin unto death or of obedience unto righteousness? But God be thanked that you were the servants of sin, but you have obeyed from the heart that form of doctrine which was delivered you. Being then made free from sin, you became servants of righteousness." So, have you obeyed from the heart? Maybe you obeyed, but you didn't do it from the heart. You see, there's a difference. You know, a man can obey the gospel and not really obey it. You know what I mean by that? What we're saying is, he didn't dedicate himself. He maybe went through the motions, but when it came time for him to be faithful to the Lord, he was gone. Friend, when we remember our baptism, we remember that we were dedicated.

And the man told the pilot, he said, "I'm the photographer." And the man looked at the photographer. He said, "You mean you're not my instructor?" And the photographer said, "No, I'm not a pilot's instructor." At that moment, the pilot realized he was in big trouble because he did not have his instructor with him. I saw a sign one time. It said, "If Jesus is your co-pilot, then you need to swap places." You know, that means Jesus needs to be flying my plane. Number one, I don't want to be in a plane without my instructor. Number two, I don't want to be in that plane unless Jesus is flying it. Is Jesus flying your plane today? Are you really dedicated to serving the Lord? You know, the Bible says in Romans chapter 12 and verse 1, "I beseech you therefore, brethren, by the mercies of God, that you present your bodies a living sacrifice, holy and acceptable to God, which is your reasonable service. Be not conformed to this world, but be transformed by the renewing of your mind, that you may prove what is that good and perfect and acceptable will of God." You see, today we have to be transformed. That word in the original, literally, if you spell it with English letters, it spells metamorphosis. Metamorphosis is the process by which a caterpillar becomes a butterfly. That's what he means when we're transformed. We are completely changed when we are dedicated to God. I want to ask you, friend, has a change taken place in your life? Are you just the same old person that you were before? Because when you obey the gospel and you're a servant of God, people will notice a difference in you. They will notice that you're more faithful to church. You have a better attitude. You study your Bible regularly. You're trying to teach the lost. You see, there's a lot of things that come with a dedication when you obey the gospel. Too many times I've seen people obey the gospel, and very shortly, they are not around anymore. You wonder, you know, what happened to that person to cause them to be unfaithful? Well, the main cause was they lost their sense of dedication, and it had gone away. In 2 Corinthians chapter 5 and verse 17, the Bible says, "If any man be in Christ, he is a new creature. Old things are passed away, and behold, all things are become new. All things are of God, who hath given unto us the ministry of reconciliation." I want to focus on several things here. He said that old things are passed away and all things are become new. What does that mean? Well, he told us in the next verse, all things are of God. So until I have reached that point, I haven't made a proper dedication. How can I put away an old man if I haven't properly put God in his place in my life? You see, everything then begins to be about the Lord. When we wake up, it's about thinking, all right, today is a new day for the Lord. And if we don't wake up with that mindset, we will scarcely find him throughout the day. So first thing, when we remember our baptism, we remember the dedication. I want to talk about this point too before we go on. And I remember a story about a pig and a chicken. And in the story, the pig and the chicken, they're walking down the road, and the pig stops the chicken, and he says, you know, look at those people having a good time. And the chicken said to the pig, he said, you know, we should give them ham and eggs. And the pig thought for a minute, and he said, well, for you, it's a donation, but for me, it's a sacrifice. You know, that is very true. Am I like the chicken or the pig in the service of God? Have I just given a little bit of donation, or have I really given a piece of myself? Well, friend, that will determine the difference in our dedication to the Lord. I want to notice this passage in Hebrews 10 before we move on. And I'm reminded of what the writer is talking about, why these people are falling away. You know, the book of Hebrews is written to a group of people who were constantly going astray, and he tells them why. In every chapter, he addresses different things as to why they were falling away. And in chapter 10, he said, "Let us draw near with a true heart in full assurance of faith." If I lose my dedication, it's because I've lost a sense of the true heart, the full assurance of faith. He says, "Having our hearts sprinkled from an evil conscience and our bodies washed with pure water."
and let us hold fast.

pass the profession of our faith without wavering, for he is faithful that promised. Let us consider one another to provoke into love and good works, not forsaking the assembling of ourselves together, as the manner of some is, but exhorting one another even so much the more, as you see the day approaching. So you see all the things and all the times that he mentions, let us in these passages. Let us do this and let us do that. Well, probably three or more times in those verses, he says, let us do this. Well, we have a responsibility to remember our dedication. In 1519, Hernando Cortez landed in what is now Veracruz, Mexico. And he intended on taking over this area. Of course, he was a Spaniard, and now people in Mexico speak Spanish because of this. Hernando Cortez came to the coast of Mexico, and according to the story that I read, he set fire to all of his 11 ships, which held 110 sailors and 53 soldiers. So these men, I guess there's 163 total, they said, we're going to conquer this area and we're going to live here from now on. Well, they came to those coasts seeking wealth and gold and things of that nature. But in the process, they began to overtake some of these cities that were there and some of these tribes. And ultimately, Mexico is speaking Spanish today because of Hernando Cortez and his army. You know, I really understand his mindset when I think about what was going on here. He was willing to pay the extra cost and to do whatever it took to be dedicated to his cause. Now, maybe his cause was ungodly. I don't know exactly everything that transpired. But I do know there's a point to be learned. If you set your mind to it, you will do it. So I want to ask you, have you burned your ships behind you? Have you set fire to that old life and you say, I'm no longer going to live that way anymore. I'm now dedicated as a servant of God. When you remember your baptism, number one, you remember that you were dedicated. Number two, you remember that you did what was demanded. You see, baptism is a part of your salvation. Many people would like to leave that off, but the truth is, that's how we contact the blood of Christ. In fact, I remember a passage right now, Acts 22:16 says, arise and be baptized and wash away your sins, calling on the name of the Lord. You know, baptism according to Acts 2:38 is for the remission of sins. According to 1 Peter 3:21, he says it saves us. So that's what causes me to contact his blood. You know, believing, repenting, and confessing the name of Christ are just things that lead up to that. But you remember that you did what was demanded when you obeyed that gospel. In Romans chapter 6, in your text, in verse 3, he said, know ye not that so many of us as were baptized into Jesus Christ were baptized into his death? Therefore we are buried with him by baptism into death, that like as Christ was raised up from the dead by the glory of the Father, even so we also should walk in newness of life. In verse 7 and 8, he said, he that is dead is freed from sin. He specifically said that henceforth we should not serve sin, that the body of sin might be destroyed. How was that body of sin destroyed? It was destroyed when he died with Christ in baptism. How did that man die, and how was he freed from his sin? Well, he died to sin in the watery grave of baptism. You see, you did what was demanded by God. Let's talk about the subject for a minute. I want us to go to John chapter 7. Does it really matter whether or not we're baptized? In John chapter 7 and verse 29, the Bible says that all the people heard him, and the publicans, they justified God being baptized with the baptism of John. But the Pharisees and the lawyers, they rejected the counsel of God against themselves, not being baptized of him. You know, there are still people today rejecting the counsel of God. But today, it will cause a person to be lost. The Bible says it's for the remission of sins. And if I do not do it, and I do not do it in the proper manner, then how could I say I have remission of sins? I want to share with you this poem. Lord, I've done all right. I haven't gossiped. I haven't lost my temper. I haven't been greedy, nasty, selfish, or mean. But in a minute, I'm going to get out of bed and I'm going to need your help. Well, today, think about that for a moment.
It doesn't take long for a person to commit a sin. You know, all you have to do is get out of bed and be awake for an hour or two, and you realize, all right, I may be guilty of something already. So what happens if you're not covered in the blood of Christ? Well, friend, you wouldn't have any remission there. So what is it that I can do to help me with that? Jesus said, go into all the world, preach the gospel to every creature. He that believeth and is baptized shall be saved, but he that believeth not shall be damned. Mark 16:15-16. In Acts 2:38, he said, repent and be baptized, every one of you, in the name of Jesus Christ, for the remission of your sins, and you shall receive the gift of the Holy Ghost. You see, you did what was demanded, and you remember that you have the remission of sins. Well, today, in Acts 2:47, the Bible says, praising God and having favor with all the people, the Lord added to the church daily such as should be saved. When those people repented and were baptized, God put them in the church where they were saved. And today, if you've done that, you remember that you did, first of all, what was a responsibility for you. And you did what was demanded. Now, I want to move on and talk about this passage. And there was a man who skipped church one time. And he went bear hunting. But he tripped and fell, and his gun went this way, and he went this way. And he met a bear in the trail, and he said, Lord, please make this bear a Christian. And the bear bowed his head and said, Lord, thank you for this food I'm about to receive. Here's my point. If you begin to neglect what God has demanded, you will always put yourself in a bad situation. This man should have never skipped church in the first place. Well, I'll tell you today, friend, every time you put yourself in the path of a bear, it's usually because you've neglected to do something spiritually. In Galatians 3:27, the Bible says, we are all the children of God by faith in Christ Jesus. For as many of you as have been baptized into Christ have put on Christ. If I haven't been baptized into him, I haven't put him on. The Bible says in 1 Peter 3:21 that baptism doth also now save us. It's not the putting away the filth of the flesh. It's the answer of a good conscience toward God by the resurrection of Jesus Christ. So you did what was demanded. Number three, you did what put you to death. He says, how shall we that are dead to sin live any longer therein? In fact, he said, if we are planted together in the likeness of his death, we shall also be in the likeness of his resurrection. What you said to God when you obeyed the gospel is, I am going to do from now on whatever you want me to do. My selfish ambitions, all the things about me are gone. And now I belong to you. Did you really do that when you obeyed the gospel? There was a death that had to take place, and it had to be that old man. In fact, he said in your text in Romans 6, he said that the old man was crucified with him. So today I have to put him to death if I want to do right in the eyes of the Lord. Three things that died. Number one, sin died. In Romans 6:2, he said, how shall we that are dead to sin live any longer therein? Number two, what is dead, not only sin, but self died. In Colossians 3 and verse 1, he says, if you then be risen with Christ, seek those things which are above, where Christ sitteth on the right hand of God. Set your affections on things above and not on things on the earth. For you are dead, and your life is hid with Christ in God. So are you dead today? I don't mean are you physically dead. What I'm talking about is, have you put that former man to death? So there's a death that takes place when you obey the gospel. There's a death to sin. There's a death to self. But I like this. There's also a death to Satan. You know, you have to be willing to stand up to the devil. The Bible says, submit yourselves to God, resist the devil, and he will flee from you, James chapter 4, verse 7. I'm reminded of this passage in Matthew 22 and verse 37. When a man came to Jesus and he said, Master, which is the greatest commandment in the law? Jesus said, love the Lord your God with all your heart, with all your soul, and with all your mind. This is the first and great commandment. You see, when you love God with everything you have, you are willing to put sin to death, to put self to death, and to put Satan to death. Have you done that today? I pray that you have.
And I want you to realize, friend, when you obeyed the gospel, you did something that was dedicated. You did something that was demanded. You did something that put you to death. And number four, you did something that was a delight to God. There is nothing better that you could do than obey the gospel like Romans 6, verses 1 through 11. You know, a lot of people in this world, they don't believe in the gospel anymore. they want to take things away from it. You know, they want to add to and take away from the Word of God. But let's just look at God's plan in Romans 6, how a man obeys from the heart that form of doctrine. Friend, when you do that, you are a delight in the sight of God. Don't ever forget that. Sometimes we get down on ourselves during the day, but you just remember, you obeyed the gospel. You are a child of the King. In Proverbs chapter 11 and verse 18, the Bible says, "The wicked worketh a deceitful work, but to him that soweth righteousness shall be a sure reward. As righteousness tends to life, so is he that pursueth evil to his own death. They that are of a froward heart are abomination unto the Lord, but such as are upright in his way are his delight." So today, friend, you remember when you obeyed the gospel, you were brand new. You came up out of that water a new creature. Old things were passed away. All things have become new. I want you to remember, friend, you are still a delight to God. But if you've lost your way, maybe you've fallen away from the Lord, you left the church, whatever the case may be, I pray that you will remember how important you are to the Lord. God still loves you. He wants to hear from you again. And I hope today that you will make the decision to come back and to be with Him. I want to end with this thought, and I want you to think about everything that we've said today in obeying the gospel and how this is made possible. But I hope today that you can remember some of the most important things that you could do to serve God, and that is attend church faithfully, pray to God every day, and study the Bible regularly. You know, I'm reminded of a little baby who went to the doctor, and they said, "My baby is not growing properly like he should." And what was happening is the baby, when he would eat, he had a muscle that was blocking his stomach, so he would, oftentimes, he would maybe not be able to swallow, and the food would come back up. So after a while, they noticed the baby was sort of malnourished, and the doctor said, "Well, we've got a problem here in the baby's stomach. He cannot eat his food like he's supposed to." They took the baby back into surgery, and they repaired the place in his belly, and everything was fine, and the baby began to grow. And I want to tell you, the devil, he wants to block the food from going into your spiritual belly. But God said this in 1 Peter chapter 2 and verse 2, "As newborn babes desire the sincere milk of the word, that you may grow thereby." It's very important that you and I are studying the Bible regular to make sure that we stay faithful to the Lord and that we're growing every day. So I hope today that this will be riveted upon your mind and life, and that you will remember the dedication that you made to God when you obeyed the gospel, that you'll never forget that important decision that you made to go down into that water and to come up a new creature. So today, maybe you've never obeyed the gospel. I want you to understand that God expects something of you in order for you to be saved. You have a responsibility to fulfill. Jesus said this, "Go into all the world, preach the gospel to every creature. He that believeth and is baptized shall be saved, but he that believeth not shall be damned." Mark 16:15-16. Friend, when you do that, you are doing exactly what God wants for you to do. You dedicate your life to Him. You serve Him faithfully from then on. Jesus said this, as recorded in Revelation 2:10, "Be faithful unto death, and I will give you a crown of life." So I hope and pray today that your faithfulness has not been compromised at all, and that you will make the decision to say, "I want that crown for me in heaven." You know, the Apostle Paul wanted that too. He said, "I'm ready to depart. I've fought a good fight. I've finished my course. I've kept the faith. There's laid up for me a crown of righteousness, which the Lord will give me at that day." Will He give it to you too?
I pray that he will. I hope and pray until next time you'll think soberly about everything you've heard, that if you have any questions, you'll contact the number on the screen. We'd love to assist you in any way that we can. Until next time, God bless. Have a good day. Amen.

We've been asked to think together about eternity. And the title that we have is Eternity 101, The Final Exam. When I saw this title, I immediately began to think about my law school exams. You know, law school has just begun. Just last week, we begun our classes again. And when I have a new group of students, I always tell them in the very first class, there's going to be a final examination at the end. And you know, that awareness about the final examination, it sort of colors everything that we do in the class. There is an expectation of examination in the law school classroom. You know, sometimes people come into the classroom and they don't know exactly what to expect. And so I tell them, listen, in order for you to be successful in my classroom, in order for you to be successful in your work, in order for you to be successful in your life, you need to start with the end and work your way back to the beginning. You need to understand what is expected of you in the end, and that will drive how you prepare yourself each and every day, each and every class, each and every week in my course. You need to start with the end, and that'll inform how you proceed every day. And so everyone knows that an exam is coming. Everyone has an awareness of what is to be expected. That recognition hangs over them and it hangs over me during the entire time. It creates some anxiety, that examination. I mean, when you start the first day, the examination is months away, but students start worrying the very first day because they know that everything rises and falls in my class on the examination. Last week, I had a student thank me because I agreed to give a midterm examination for no credit. When is the last time you had a student say thank you for giving me a practice test? But you see, she understood that everything is going to rise and fall on the final exam, and she said to me, I'm thankful that I'll get an opportunity to see where I am before the end. The specter of the final exam hangs over everyone during the entire course. So the things that I do every class, the things that I say every week, those things only make sense to the students when they keep in mind that there's going to be a final examination. For instance, I give more reading than some of the other professors. I tend to be a little bit more demanding, perhaps, than some of my colleagues, and my students will tell me that. And so they'll ask me, they'll say, listen, Professor Ote, why do we have to read 40 or 50 pages over the next 2 days? And then I will say to them, because everything in those 40 to 50 pages will be on your final exam. And they say, okay, thank you. Sometimes a student will suggest to me, you know, it's really nice outside. Why don't we cancel class today? And then I'll say to them, listen, we don't have to meet, but whether we meet and cover this material together or not, it will be on your final exam. Never mind, that's okay. Let's go ahead and meet. I require my students to answer practice questions. I require them to stop periodically during the semester and synthesize material, to attempt to apply the concepts that we have been studying. And not everyone does that. And I'll have a student every now and again say, this is a lot of work. You know, we have other classes. Why do we have to do this? And then I will say to them, listen, because on the final examination, I expect you to have mastery of this material. I expect you to commit it to your mind, and without the aid of a textbook, without the aid of a note card, I expect you to have perfect recall and to apply it when I call you to do so. So I'm telling you, you need to start now, mastering the material and learning how to apply it. And students will tell me, thank you for not hiding the ball. We know exactly what to expect. You see, sometimes people will have consternation. People will complain about doing certain things, but when they understand that the things you're being called upon to do this day, this week, this month, all of it will be necessary to be prepared for the final examination, instead of complaining, they will turn around and thank you.
The final examination, it colors everything that we do. I know all academic settings are not the same, but you know, in a law school classroom, typically a student's grade is based entirely on the final examination, 100%. I mean, the students are expected to attend, and as a matter of fact, if they don't attend, they will lose some credit. But when they have perfect attendance, they get no credit at all for that. Students are expected to read. Students are expected to be prepared. I tell them, listen, every time I walk into this classroom, it is a professional environment, and I'm prepared to be here, and I expect you to be prepared to be here as well. Now, when they are prepared, they get no credit at all. But if they're unprepared, you see, they'll lose credit for that. A diligent student will attend and read and prepare because they understand that all of this is getting them ready for the final exam. Students who are not diligent, those who don't attend, those who don't read, listen, they always fail. Those who are diligent, they generally do very well. What I'm saying to you is the expectation of examination is a good thing. The expectation of examination helps the students to be astute. It helps them to be motivated on a daily basis. They know they'll be expected to produce a certain output in the end, and that gives them purpose this day in this class for this reading. Somebody said, listen, brother, that's a lot more than I want to know about a law school examination. I understand. But I think maybe you see already there are a lot of parallels between my law school examinations and the spiritual examination that all of us have to anticipate dealing with one day. See, here's the deal. There's no secret. You and I knew the first day that there would be a final examination. The Bible tells us it's appointed unto man once to die, and after this, the judgment, Hebrews 9 and verse number 27. You and I know that the judgment is coming. Listen, every one of us has to face the judgment. In 2 Corinthians chapter 5 and verse number 10, we must all be made manifest before the throne of Jesus Christ, before his judgment seat, that each one of us may receive the things done in the body according to what he has done, whether it be good or bad. Every one of us has to appear before the judgment seat of Jesus Christ. Listen, you know and I know the examination is coming. In Ecclesiastes chapter 12, the Bible says God is going to bring every one of our works into judgment, whether it is good or evil. So there's a specter of an examination, and we all know it's coming. That ought to give us some purpose, shouldn't it, on a daily basis? I mean, that ought to help us. It ought to drive us. Just like my students don't get any particular credit for showing up to class, we don't get any particular credit for showing up to the assembly. But you know what? We might lose credit if we're not there. And we might miss out on the preparation we need for the final examination because everything that's covered will be on the test. Just like my students don't get any particular accolades, they don't receive any reward for doing their daily reading. Guess what? We don't get any particular reward for doing our daily reading, but we do our daily reading because we know it will prepare us for the final exam. No one is hiding the ball about the subject matter of the final examination. That's one of the compliments my students sometimes give me. Boy, we thank you because you're just so clear. You tell us exactly what you're going to test us on. And I tell them, listen, I'm not here to trick you. I'm here to prepare you. I'm telling you exactly what you need to know. You know, God has told us exactly what we need to know for the final exam.
In John chapter 12 and verse number 48, Jesus says, "He that rejects me and receives not my sayings has one that judges him. The word that I spake, the same shall judge him in the last day." Question, what do I need to know in order to do well on the final spiritual examination? Every word that Jesus said, directly or indirectly, is going to be on the test. I tell you, there are a lot of parallels between an academic exam and a spiritual exam. Sometimes, though, I find that academic students, they take the specter of examination a little more seriously than spiritual students, sometimes. Because we know that the exam is coming, people should be consumed with learning, mastering the material. They know they need to apply so they can do well when the examination comes. We do all that we can to master the law of Christ. We have a greater motivation to master it than any law student has to master the law of men. And I tell you what, our pursuit of the mastery should reflect the greater importance of our undertaking, the expectation of examination. I'd like to think with you about the essentials about eternity. You know, that title, Eternity 101, that also puts me in an academic frame of mind. You know, when you go to undergraduate and you enroll in those classes during your first year, they'll tell you you have to take Psychology 101 or Philosophy 101 or some kind of mathematics, an introductory course, and they might call that 101. I mean, why do they do that? That appendage 101 tells you that this is an entry-level course. It is a course that deals with the basics, the fundamentals. Now, you can keep going into more complicated and sophisticated matters, but you first have to start right down here with the basics. Eternity 101. I want to deal with some basic things about eternity. I know there are some complicated things. There are some weightier things. There may be some more difficult things, but I want us to think about these basic introductory things. Imagine you're in a classroom taking an introductory course about eternity. You might want to know what eternity is. You know, a lot of times people think of eternity as endless time. You know, time just goes on and on and on and on. But eternity is not endless time. As a matter of fact, eternity supersedes time. It is outside of time. You can't measure eternity with time because eternity supersedes time. Time began with creation. I know that. I open my Bible and it tells me the evening and the morning were the first day. And there was another evening and another morning, and that was the second day. And I have in my Bible, in the very first chapter, a chronicle of the first week. That's the beginning of time. Question, what was the state of affairs before the first day? There was existence before the first day. The Bible says, God said, "Let us create man in our own image." What was the state of affairs before that first day? Eternity. An existence outside of time, an existence that supersedes time. Listen, the Bible tells us that time began when God created the universe. The Bible tells us that He put the stars into the sky for our benefit. And so these stars, the sun and the moon, He says, are the greater and lesser lights to rule the night, the daytime and the night. And the other stars, He said, are for signs and seasons, for days, for years. See, God created all of that for our benefit. He didn't need that. And so I can see when time began. But I also know that time is going to end.
The Bible says these are the last days, 2 Timothy 3 and verse 1. And you remember Hebrews chapter 1, verses 1 and 2. The Bible tells us that God had in sundry times and in diverse manners spoken unto the fathers by the prophets, but in these last days he has spoken unto us by his Son, whom he has appointed heir of all things, by whom also he made the worlds. Listen to it. I can see in my Bible when time began, and my Bible tells me that time is going to end. What is eternity? It is the state of affairs outside of time. It supersedes time. Who is in eternity? In Romans 16 and verse 26, the Bible tells me that the God is eternal. In Psalm 90 and verse number 2, listen to it. Before the mountains were brought forth, or ever thou hast formed the earth and the world, even from everlasting to everlasting, thou art God. In Genesis 21 and verse number 33, the Bible calls Jehovah the everlasting God. Everlasting. Not long lasting, not really long lasting, everlasting. The Father is eternal. The Bible tells me that the Son is eternal as well. You remember in Isaiah 9 and verse number 6, you know, the Bible says unto us, a son, a child is born unto us, a son is given, and the government shall be on his shoulders, and he shall be called Wonderful Counselor, Mighty God, Everlasting Father, and Prince of Peace. That's my Lord Jesus Christ Isaiah is talking about. Jesus himself said in John chapter 8 and verse number 58, I say to you, before Abraham was, listen to his language, I am. You know, that language is important. When God sends Moses to speak with Israel, when he sends Moses to speak to Pharaoh, and he says, listen, who should I say has sent me? He says, you tell them that I am has sent you. And what does that mean? What does that mean? There just has never been a state of affairs where Jehovah did not exist. Before time began, Jehovah is. You see, he doesn't have to use language that says, well, I was then or I will be later. Listen, the state of affairs for God is that he is. And Jesus says, before Abraham was, you see, he can make a reference to time when he wants to, I am. What does that mean? I tell you what, the Jews knew what it meant, because in the next verse, verse 49, the Bible says they took up stones. They were going to put Jesus to death. They understood that to be a claim of his deity. He was saying he exists outside of time. In Hebrews chapter 9 and verse 14, the Bible tells us that the Holy Spirit is eternal. Who is in eternity? I know the Father is there. I know the Son is there. I know the Spirit of God, the Bible calls the eternal Spirit, exists outside of time. Listen to me. Listen to me. There is a sense in which we are eternal. See, we're created in God's image. We certainly do have a beginning. I mean, most of us can pinpoint the day and the time in which we came into the world, and some 9 months before that, we came into existence. I mean, it's not as if we are from everlasting to everlasting, but having been created in the image of God, there is a part of us that will not cease when time ends. These are the last days, but when time is all over, there will be a part of me that continues on outside of time. A part of you that continues on outside of time. You know this. In Luke 16, we read about Lazarus and the rich man, and we see that when they laid the body down, they continue to exist. You know this. When we read about the Jesus on the Mount of Transfiguration in Matthew 17, we see two men that had long ago died, Elijah and Moses, and they appear to Jesus. Though they had laid the body down, they continue to exist beyond death. When Jesus is hanging on the cross, he's got these two
malefactors on either side of him, these two thieves, robbers, bandits, ne'er-do-wells. One of them repents, and Jesus says, today you'll be with me in paradise. Well, that man was going to die that day, but he was going to continue to exist outside of his mortal body. I'll say more about that in just a moment. When is eternity? Eternity is right now for the heavenly beings. God still exists outside of time. He is not bound by time. God doesn't see things the way we see things. You know, the Bible says that one day for him is like 1,000 years. I mean, listen, that's not saying that that's literally the case. It's just that God is not bound by time. He's outside of time right now. So, when is eternity? For God, it's eternity right now. You and I will be ushered into eternity. Certainly when Jesus comes again. When time is no more, these last days are coming to an end, and when they all draw down, you and I will be ushered into eternity. Question. Why is eternity? There was existence before the creation of the universe and time. There will be existence after the end of this universe and time. And the Bible tells us that this earth, the Bible tells us that this physical creation is not going to exist forever. As a matter of fact, the Bible tells us how God is going to deal with it. The first time he judged the world, he did so by water. And the Bible says, no, he won't do it that way again. But the next time he will do it with fire and fervent heat. All of this is going to have to come to a conclusion. But God created us to be the objects of his love beyond the existence of this physical planet. You see, God has bigger plans for us than the earth. This is a temporary abode. It is a temporary dwelling place. But God has plans for us that will outlive this planet. Why eternity? Because we are the objects of God's love, and he intends for us to be the object of his love longer than he intends to keep this planet around. Where is eternity? It's a good question. Eternity is not a place. I say eternity is a state of affairs that supersedes time. However, there are places associated with time. Time, or with eternity. Eternity is not a place, but there are places associated with eternity. When we leave this place, we will go somewhere, but the place that we might go is not called eternity. Let me think with you for a moment about the essence of evaluation. I just want to come back to this idea of examination for one moment. When I give my students a final examination, there is a purpose for it. I give them a final examination to give them an opportunity to demonstrate that they have sufficiently mastered the material that we cover in the classroom. They know the information and they know how to apply it. The only way I can do that formally is to administer an examination. Now, I do that in some ways in the classroom by asking questions and having dialogue with students. I do that in some informal ways when students come to my office and they may be struggling with a particular concept. I do that informally when I have them answering questions sometimes on a big screen in the classroom. But the only way I can make a genuine assessment about whether they have sufficiently mastered the material and they know how to apply it is by giving them a final examination. You know, I think this is a very similar situation. I didn't say it was exactly the same, but I think there's a very similar
situation when it comes to a spiritual examination? What is the purpose of the evaluation? You know, the essence of the evaluation is that God is going to make an assessment about whether we have mastered the material and applied it appropriately. In my classroom, no one ever has to fail an examination. No one ever has to fail. I'll ask my students, you know, during that first class, who among you would like to get an A in my class? And they all raise their hands. And then I say, I wish you would all get A's, but you won't. And students are always concerned about a curve. You know, how does the curve work? Listen, you make the curve. If you all earned it, I would give you all A's. If you all earned passing grades, I would be happy to give you all passing grades. No one has to fail, but some of you will. Because some of you won't take the class and the preparation and the final exam seriously. Some of you will feel like you have something better to do than the reading. When the class time comes, some of you will feel like you have a better place to be. And then in the 36 hours before the exam is administered, your plan is to give me the best 36 hours of your life, and it's too late. Nobody ever has to fail. But somebody always does. You know, I find some similarities when it comes to the evaluation that we should expect spiritually. No one ever has to fail. The Bible tells me that God has made provision for everyone. He wants all men to come to repentance. He sent His Son on behalf of all men. No one ever has to fail. But someone always does. Now we have to ask ourselves a question, why? You know, I tell my students, listen, you all have the same textbook. You have the same instructor. You're going to take the same test. If you don't do what you're supposed to do, you tell me whose fault that is. It's the same when it comes to the final spiritual examination. No one ever has to fail. But most people, Jesus says, they won't succeed. We've got to ask ourselves why. Same textbook. Same examination. Same instructor, same judge. If somebody does not pass the test, why? They don't take it seriously. They have something better to do than the 30 or 40 pages of reading. You know, in law school, I give people 40 pages of reading, 50 pages of reading, and don't give it a second thought. You just have it ready 2 days from now. I don't give it a second thought. And they don't give it a second thought because they're serious about what they're doing. I tell you, if you tell some assemblies of Christians they need to read 4 or 5 pages a day, they look at you as if you have two heads. Don't you know that we have all of this other stuff to do? They don't take it seriously. I have classes with my students, each of the classes, 2 days a week. Students will sometimes come to me and say, this thing came up and this thing came up. And I say, listen, that's fine. I appreciate it as a professional courtesy that you let me know you won't be here. But you don't have to give account to me for your absence. You know, I'm going to keep on with the class and the material will be there. And I just hope that you get it. If you would prefer to go and do something else during our class time, you will have to deal with that on the final examination. It always works out. You know, but Christians, I figure some of the excuses that my students give me for missing a law school lecture
Well, they just shouldn't be good enough for people who are preparing for the final spiritual examination, right? I mean, what in the world could be going on that you would prefer to miss an opportunity to be prepared for the judgment of your life? Because the evaluation is essentially going to be this. It will be pass or fail. The evaluation will essentially be this. No one has to fail, but someone will fail. And will you be the one who fails because you didn't take it seriously? 100% of the grade is that final examination. No credit for showing up. No credit for cracking the textbook. You have to be able to demonstrate that you have mastered the material and you know how to apply it when called upon. Some just don't approach the preparation with sufficient sobriety to be successful. Some simply do not approach the undertaking with sufficient diligence to be successful. And whereas my students, if they do not pass my course, will sometimes be given a second chance to take the course, no second chances with the final spiritual examination. If you don't mind, turn to Matthew chapter 25. I just want you to see something here. The things that I've tried to present to you, these sort of introductory thoughts, I want you to see that these things kind of come together in a passage here in Matthew chapter 25. In Matthew chapter 25, you know that Jesus is talking about how things will be when he comes again. He's preparing his disciples for the end of time. And in Matthew 25, beginning at verse 31, listen to this. When the Son of Man shall come in his glory and all the angels with him, then shall he sit on the throne of his glory, and before him shall be gathered all the nations, and he shall separate them one from another as the shepherd separates the sheep from the goats, and he shall set the sheep on his right hand and the goats on the left. Then shall the king say to them on the right hand, Come, ye blessed of my Father, inherit the kingdom prepared for you from the foundation of the world. And then he says, you know, I was hungry and you gave me to eat. I was thirsty and you gave me to drink. I was a stranger and you took me in. I was naked and you clothed me. He says, I was sick and you visited me. I was in prison and you came to me. Then shall the righteous answer him saying, Lord, when did we see you hungry and feed you? When did we see you athirst and give you drink? When saw we thee a stranger and took you in or naked and clothed you? When did we see you sick and in prison and take you and come to you? And the king said to him, listen, I say to you, inasmuch as you did it unto one of these, my brethren, even the least, you did it unto me. What did he just say? What did he just say? There's going to be a final examination. When? When Jesus comes again. And when he comes again, he will have expected these people to have mastered his teachings and lived out his teachings in an appropriate way. Why does there have to be an eternity? Jesus says in verse 34, listen, there was a place prepared for them before the foundation of the world. This is not an afterthought. This was God's plan from the beginning. He always intended to have relationship with his creation long after the earth is dead and gone. I think it interesting that he says all nations would have to appear before him. Everybody will be subject to this final examination.
if you will keep reading, of course, you know, he says that there would be some who, he says, would have to depart to his left hand and be cursed, and they would have to go into eternal fire. He says that was prepared too for the devil and his angels, because all of the good things that those who were right, those who passed the evaluation, all the good things they had done, these people had failed to do. Then he says in verse 45, then shall he answer them, saying, verily I say unto you, inasmuch as you did it not unto one of these the least, you did it not unto me. And these shall go away into eternal punishment, but the righteous into eternal life. Where is eternity? Well, I told you, eternity is not a place, but there are some places associated with eternity. And in one place, you get to experience eternal life. And a relationship with God that supersedes and transcends time. In another place, eternal destruction, eternal judgment, eternal condemnation. A state of affairs where you don't have a relationship with God. You're cut off from his favor, not forever, but for eternity. Eternity 101. I mean, these are just the basics. That you know there's going to be a final examination. Question: are you prepared for the final exam? Or are you ready right now for eternity? If Jesus should come right now and sit upon his throne, would he sift you to the right or the left? There's going to be an evaluation. Listen, this is pass or fail. Eternal life or eternal condemnation. Are you prepared for the final examination? I tell you what, if you're not, this is a perfect time to make ready. In just a moment, we're going to stand and sing a song of invitation. We do this to make a space for you to make your way forward, to let us know how we can help you. If you stand in need of prayer, guess what? It'd be our privilege to pray with you. If you need something more than that, it would be our privilege to assist you in any way that you can, because this is the final examination, and it's everything.

The last two planets in our outer solar system are Uranus and Neptune. These two planets are very similar. Both planets are classified as gas giants. They have similar overall appearances, have many moons, faint rings, and are very cold. While they have similar atmospheric compositions, there is a difference in their overall density. Uranus is slightly larger in diameter, but Neptune is slightly more massive. Each planet presents some unique characteristics as we consider their roles in our solar system. First, Uranus is a sideways planet. Where Jupiter's poles have only a very slight tilt of degrees, and Earth's axis is tilted 23.5 degrees, Uranus is tilted about 98 degrees from vertical. This extreme planetary tilt means the sun's light shines directly on the polar regions for much of its orbit. Since the planet rotates in this sideways fashion, each hemisphere experiences constant daylight, one half of its orbit, which totals 84 Earth years. When we consider the most distant planet, Neptune, we find that it has a highly active atmosphere. While Jupiter's winds reach speeds of 400 miles per hour, Neptune has the highest atmospheric wind speed in the entire solar system, reaching speeds nearly 1,200 miles per hour. Like all of the gas giant planets, Neptune has a rapid rotation, especially for its size, completing one rotation every 16 hours. Like Jupiter with its great red spot, Neptune also has been observed to host a giant storm. One such storm, observed by the Voyager 2 space probe in 1982, was named the Great Dark Spot.

contrasting alignment results in both planets having a highly complicated magnetosphere, caused by the magnetic field becoming twisted and distorted as it is rotated onto itself. As we see on Earth, the magnetic field plays a vital role in protecting and shielding the planet from the high-energy charged particles in space. Life on Earth would have serious complications if this type of scenario existed here. Now, when we consider the role these two planets have in our solar system, their existence is forever intertwined. Through history, many civilizations have made note of the existence and the position of the inner planets: Mercury, Venus, Mars, Jupiter, and Saturn. These five objects would be known as wandering stars because, although their appearance in the sky was like a star, their movements wandered along different paths. Thus, the discovery of Uranus as a similarly wandering object in 1781 was the first discovery in thousands of years, and it was made possible by the telescopic invention. Uranus became intensely studied over the next half century. Its orbital parameters were slowly calculated and refined. However, by the early 1800s, astronomers had already noticed that there were significant differences between the calculated and the observed locations of Uranus. Now, the law of gravitation, supplied by Newton, the laws of planetary orbits, described by Kepler, had aided astronomers for nearly 200 years to make accurate and calculated predictions of the known planets. Acknowledging that the cosmos is orderly and that it operates through regular functionality, astronomers and mathematicians began calculating and predicting the position of an unseen planet that could be the culprit inducing the differences in Uranus's location. From these precise predictions, the planet Neptune was discovered in 1846. During the creation week, God set laws in motion that governed our physical universe, including the planets. These laws serve as regular and calculable guides to the functioning of our solar system. Utilizing hundreds of years of knowledge from scientists studying God's creation, 19th century astronomers were able to observe and predict clues that led to the planet Neptune's discovery. Uranus and Neptune provide intriguing examples of planetary dynamics and have served well in their role of proving the intelligent design of our cosmos.

0: the question, who is Jesus, is not as simple as it seems,
1: right?
0: Because there's so much to unpack. But we do have an issue in the world of people saying, okay, yeah, in theory, Jesus is just as great as Santa Claus. He's a great story. He helps children behave, but that's really it. There, you know, Santa's not this, and Jesus is the same thing as Santa. How do we prove that Jesus is a real being? What would you do if someone asked for proof?
1: Well, there's extra biblical proof. We have the writings from the first century of historians. If all we have and people were to take the Bible and just say, look at it from a historical document, there is much proof about who he was associated with and all of that, and coming before Pilate and all of that well documented as well. And so those are things that I think are key when you look at, we can go outside the Bible to see evidence that, yes, he was a real man.
2: Everyone recognizes that if a person or a book could accurately predict the future and be correct every single time, not 50%, not 75%, but 100% of the time, then that person or that book would have to have divine help. That is superhuman. Humans just cannot do that. Is there a book that does accurately predict the future and get it right 100% of the time? Yes, there is. It's called the Bible, and it contains scores of amazing prophecies that prove it to be from God. Let's quickly look at five of these prophecies. Number one, the

of Tyre. In the year 597 BC, the prophet Ezekiel made a bold proclamation against the city of Tyre. At the time, the city was one of the wealthiest and most secure cities in the entire world. It had massive walls. It also had an island city that the inhabitants, if they were attacked, could go out to that island city. Yet for all that, Ezekiel predicted several things that would happen to Tyre. He said that the Babylonian king Nebuchadnezzar would come up against the city, that he would build siege mounds against the wall, and the city's walls would be broken down. He predicted that many nations would come up against the city, and the city would be scraped clean like a rock. He predicted that its stones and its timber and its soil would be thrown into the sea. How are you going to get the stones and timber and soil of a huge city like Tyre thrown into the sea? As we look at history, secular history provides the answer for that. Nebuchadnezzar, the king of Babylon, did come up against the city of Tyre. He did exactly what Ezekiel predicted, but it didn't stop there. Because after he built a siege mound against Tyre, the inhabitants moved out to the island city and he couldn't attack it. And yet, in about 330 BC, a man by the name of Alexander the Great attacked Tyre. And the inhabitants did the same. They went out to that island city, but Alexander the Great wasn't happy with a simple victory over the mainland city. He took the rocks and the timbers and the soil and scraped them clean, dumped them into the sea, and made a causeway out to the island city. How could Ezekiel have looked into the future more than 250 years and predicted what would have happened? Divine assistance. Number two, the fall of Babylon. You see, Babylon was one of the richest cities in the world during the years of about 740 to 680 BC. It had walls that were 75 feet thick. They were 300 feet high, and it was surrounded by the Euphrates River that made a moat around it, in some places 65 feet, in other places 250 feet across. And yet, the prophets in the Bible, Jeremiah and Isaiah, they prophesied that God would raise and cause to come up against Babylon an assembly of great nations. Jeremiah recorded that God had declared, "I will dry up her sea and make her springs dry." And the prophet foretold that a drought would come against her waters and they would be dried up, for the land is a land of carved images. And also the prophet promised that the Lord had spoken, "I will prepare a feast and I will make them drunk, that they may rejoice and sleep a perpetual sleep." Now, interestingly, secular history validates this prophecy. It shows us that the Euphrates River went under the city of Babylon, and yet Cyrus, the king of the Medes and the Persians, redirected the river and caused it to go into a basin, and he marched his troops under the wall of Babylon. And incidentally, the Babylonians were drunk and feasting when that happened. God dried up the waters of Babylon, and they were drunk and slept a perpetual sleep. Number three, messianic prophecies. You know, there are hundreds of prophecies in the Old Testament that talk about a coming Messiah. They talk about how that Messiah is going to live, where he will be born, how he will die, how he will be buried, and the things that he would do in his life, like riding a donkey into the city of Jerusalem. And some of them were written 1,000 years before Christ came. And yet in every single instance, Jesus Christ fulfilled those prophecies to the letter. So much so that in Luke chapter 24, verse 27, Jesus taught his disciples, beginning at Moses and all the prophets, he expounded to them in all the scriptures the things concerning himself. Number four, the fall of Jerusalem. In Luke chapter 21, verse 20, Jesus said to his apostles, "But when you see Jerusalem surrounded by armies, then know that its desolation is near." In Matthew 24, 1 and 2, "Then Jesus went out and departed from the temple, and his disciples came to him to show him the buildings of the temple. And Jesus said to them, 'Do you not see all these things? Assuredly, I say to you, not one stone shall be left upon another that shall not be thrown down.'" Jesus made these comments in about AD 30 or 33.
And yet, for another 40 years or so, nothing happened of a remarkable nature of destruction to the city of Jerusalem. But in AD 70, the Roman army under the command of Titus, who later would become the emperor, destroyed Jerusalem in an event that is marked as one of the most destructive events in all of ancient history, exactly like Jesus Christ had predicted. Number five, the reign of Cyrus. Isaiah wrote his prophecy in about 720 BC. In his book, he made a bold prediction that the great nation of Babylon would fall. He further specified that it would be destroyed by the Medes and the Persians, and then he narrowed the target and predicted that a king named Cyrus would be the man to conquer the city and the nation. Now, the interesting aspect of this prophecy was that it occurred almost 150 years before Cyrus ever even existed. Isaiah called him out by name. Can you imagine finding a document that was almost as old as the United States of America that mentioned you would be born and be doing exactly what you are doing today? That's amazing. When we look at the Bible and we see the amazing, historically accurate, documented, predictive prophecy, we're forced to the conclusion that the Bible is God's Word.

0: Let me ask you guys something. Have you ever heard the story of the Chariots of Fire?
1: No, I've never heard that one before. What's that one about?

0: Elisha and his servant are surrounded by an army of Syria. The servant is filled with fear and can't think of any way they will escape. Isn't it easy to be like that servant? To look at the troubles, the fears, the sorrow, the hostility of the world seeking to close in around us, to capture us and smother us out, to take us for its own purposes back before the ruler of this world. Elisha told his servant not to fear, because they weren't outnumbered or outmatched, but that their side had something much more than those who sought to take them. He prayed to God to open his servant's eyes, and when that young man looked around himself, he saw a great army, an army of horses and chariots, all of fire, round about Elisha. God delivered Elisha and the young man. You know, we don't wrestle against flesh and blood or principalities or nations like Elisha and that young man. But we do fight a fight. Ephesians chapter 6 speaks to that. But God has still equipped us for the fight that we face too. Just like Elisha, he has given us the equipment we need to stand against the wiles of the devil, as well as those that serve him and the tools he uses. The same God that was in the beginning, that made Elisha his prophet, that opened the eyes of the servant and taught us what we need to know to fight through this spiritual warfare that we wage today, came to earth and fought with us too. John chapter 1 says he came in the flesh, but you know, he didn't come the first time with flaming fire, taking vengeance, like 2 Thessalonians tells us he will one day. He came as one of us the first time. And he died for everyone, for anyone that will listen to what he has to say in order to save them, to recruit them into his army. He'll come again one day, but it will be like 2 Thessalonians chapter 1 says the next time. He'll come back as a conqueror, and the whole world with everything in it will be burned with fire. Knowing this, what kind of person do you want to be? What army do you want to be a part of in this spiritual fight?
1: 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It's an exciting new publication designed to focus completely on evangelism. And the best part, it's free. We will mail it to your home, mail it to your congregation. And when you get it, you're going to see featured articles with tips for evangelism. You're going to see instructions as to how to make better use of house to house and heart to heart. Inside, you're going to read of conversion stories, successes that congregations are experiencing. You're going to read about the seminars that we're doing and the reports from churches where we're going. If you would like to sign up for this free publication, go to the website, fill out the material, register today. You don't want to miss this exciting opportunity to become a better evangelist in your local community.
2: If any man will come after me, let him deny himself and take up his cross and follow me. For whosoever shall save his life shall lose it, but whosoever shall lose his life for my sake, the same shall find it. For what is a man profited if he should gain the whole world and lose his own soul? Or what shall a man give in exchange for his soul? For the Son of Man will come in the glory of his Father with his holy angels, and then shall they judge every man according to his works. the 16th of Matthew's Gospel, the words of the Savior beginning at verse 24. This material but temporal world often considers them to be the most successful, who have gained for themselves the most money, the most material possessions, and perhaps the greatest name recognition among men in the process of having done all the above. But yet, what will they have accomplished in gaining all this if in the process of it they have lost their own soul? When they realize how much they have spiritually lost in order to materially gain what they did, our Savior indicates to us they would have been willing in eternity to give back all they had and even more in order to have one more opportunity to make the right decision about what is really most important in this short period of time we have to call life. Eventually, the Son of Man is going to judge every man according to the decisions that he has made regarding all the above and more. Before you make your decision, consider this. It's not what you materially gain, but what you spiritually save that will make you rich. Today's word, fitly spoken.

still be turning your Bibles to Genesis, or rather Matthew chapter 26. Matthew 26. Again, I really appreciate it. Appreciate your comments and your confidence in me. I will have to say that I still get, I don't know if the rest of the preachers do this or not, but I still get nervous whenever I first get up in front of a big crowd. Sister Linda Crossland, a wonderful Christian in my hometown, told me one time the nerves are, they're actually good for you because they keep you on your toes. Well, I'm way up on my toes. But they do make you think and make you pay attention to what you're doing. We're going to be studying from Matthew chapter 26 and a few other places, but before we get there, I want to look at a couple of other scriptures. In Genesis chapter 18, as we studied before this week about Abraham and his call and the time that the three men visited him in the plain, and the fact that as they were leaving, they had a discussion about Abraham. And in Genesis chapter 18, verse 17 and following, it says, "The Lord said, shall I hide from Abraham the thing which I do, seeing that Abraham shall surely become a great and mighty nation, and all the nations of the earth shall be blessed in him? For I know him, that he will command his children and his household after him, and they shall keep the way of the Lord to do justice and judgment, that the Lord may bring upon Abraham that which he hath spoken of him." This is, I don't think that I can express how impressed I am with this statement about Abraham. Now, from time to time, somebody will, they will ask me to write them a reference, or if they can put my name down on an application or something or another as a reference, so that they can call me if they need to and get information about them. But I'm just me. Whenever somebody calls me about someone else, I'll tell them what I know about them. And quite honestly, there was one young man that I know lost the opportunity at a job because they called me. And I told them what I knew about him. And it was not good for him. At least not for that job. I love the young man as much as I love just about anybody, but he was not ready for that job. Whenever we look at this, however, Genesis chapter 18, we have an endorsement, a recommendation, a statement from not just me or you, but we have a statement from God about Abraham and the fact that he knew him and knew that he would follow through with the things that he was supposed to do. This is, in part, a memorial about Abraham. We have looked at in Genesis, or rather Exodus chapters 11 through 13, the institution of the Passover, remembering that last plague that finally convinced Pharaoh to let the children leave before he changed his mind again. Joshua chapter 4, we've looked at the pillar of stone and the stones that were set up as a memorial of them crossing the Jordan River. Brother Taylor reminded us about the communion, 1 Corinthians chapter 11, where Paul recounts the institution of the Lord's Supper and the fact that we're supposed to remember our Lord. We're supposed to keep our mind upon that sacrifice whenever we're partaking of the communion. All these things are memorials. We're supposed to remember Lot's wife. Some of them aren't positive in nature, but they're negative in nature, but they're things to teach us lessons. They're things to keep certain things at the forefront of our minds. Whenever Brother Burleson came and he sat in my living room and twisted my arm a little bit and convinced us to come down here to school, there wasn't a lot of twisting involved. He got us to come down here. He showed himself a worthy steward. And he helped us in ways unimaginable. Whenever we first come here,
I thought that I would never find enough material to preach every Sunday out of this. I never thought there would be enough to keep me going for even a year. Whenever I graduated, I started saying, how on earth am I ever going to preach all this? How am I going to be able to present everything that I need to say? How am I going to teach people everything they need to know? And I have a confession. After 20 years, I have never preached a lesson on Matthew 26, verses 6 through 13. I've still not gotten to all of it. But we're going to today. Matthew 26, starting in verse 6. Says, when Jesus was in Bethany in the house of Simon the leper, there came unto him a woman having an alabaster box of very precious ointment, and poured it on his head as he sat at meat. But when his disciples saw it, they had indignation, saying, to what purpose is this waste? For this ointment might have been sold for much and given to the poor. When Jesus understood it, he said unto them, Why trouble ye the woman? For she hath wrought a good work upon me. For ye have the poor always with you, but me ye have not always. For in that she hath poured this ointment on my body, she did it for my burial. Verily I say unto you, wheresoever this gospel shall be preached in the whole world, there shall also this, that this woman hath done, be told for a memorial of her. So Jesus thought it was necessary, thought it was beneficial to us, for us to be reminded of what she did that day. So we're going to remember it. We're going to study it. We're going to look at it. We know that the context, we have this recorded for us in Matthew 26 and Mark chapter 14, John chapter 12. It was in Bethany, which was just a hop and a skip from Jerusalem itself, in the home of Simon the leper, or we should say former leper. We do understand that whenever we say leper, there's that disease of leprosy is very horrible. We read about it in Scripture. We read about it where in the first century that these things took place, and first century and before. And this is something that I did not know for a long time. That is that leprosy still exists. There are places in this world where there are colonies that people live in that they still have outbreaks of leprosy, and it is just as terrible today as it was then. There are treatments for it, but there are people that will live their entire life with leprosy. Whenever we see Jesus in the home of Simon, we know that he had been healed because he would not be allowed to be in the presence of other people that were not infected unless he had been healed. We know that he was healed. It was a few days before the Passover, and Jesus gathered together his disciples. Jesus and his disciples were there, and Simon and his family. Whenever we see the healing from the leprosy, understand that this was huge. He would not be allowed in the general public. Simon would not have been able to. And now he's able to spend time with his family. He's able to take care of those that he loves. He's able to attend this feast. It was a huge event in his life for him to be healed. Perhaps there's somebody here today who has been treated for cancer. And you have overcome it. You have survived it. I'd venture to guess that you know the doctor's name. I'd venture to guess that you probably know the nurses' names that took care of you. You may even have them on your list to send birthday cards to, and maybe even their children too, because it is such a huge event. Can you imagine
the gratitude that the leper, that Simon had for Jesus and the thing that he did for him. And then there was Lazarus and Martha and Mary that were present as well. There were some. Let's go to John chapter 12. I want to read the account there. John chapter 12. There's something unique here that happened, that some of the circumstances surrounding this that I think is worth our observance. John chapter 12, starting verse 1, it says, "Then Jesus, 6 days before the Passover, came to Bethany, where Lazarus was, which had been dead, whom he had raised from the dead. There they made him a supper, and Martha served, but Lazarus was one of them that sat at the table with him. Then took Mary a pound of ointment of spikenard, very, very costly, and anointed the feet of Jesus, and wiped his feet with her hair. And the house was filled with the odor of the ointment. And then said one of his disciples, Judas Iscariot, Simon's son, which should betray him, why was not this ointment sold for 300 pence and given to the poor? This he said not because he cared for the poor, but because he was a thief, and had the bag, and bare what was put therein. Then said Jesus, let her alone. Against the day of my burying hath she kept this. For the poor always ye have with you, but me ye have not always. Much people of the Jews therefore knew that he was there. And they came not for Jesus' sake only, but that they might see Lazarus also, whom he had raised from the dead. But the chief priests consulted that they might put Lazarus also to death, because that by reason of him many of the Jews went away and believed on Jesus." Because of Lazarus, people believed on Jesus. And the leaders wanted to put Lazarus to death. They wanted to get rid of him because he was causing people to believe in Jesus. I don't know about you, but maybe some of you have experienced this. Have you ever been in a spot that someone has actually threatened your life? Not where mother exaggerates a little bit and says she's going to kill one of her children for doing something, this, that, or the other, but someone actually has the wherewithal to carry through with the threat and literally means it. Have you ever been threatened with your life? I have. A couple of times. It's not pleasant. It's no fun. Lazarus was threatened with his life for nothing more than being a believer in Jesus. For the fact that he was raised from the dead, the circumstances that overtook him through nothing that he had done individually, but because Jesus chose him, that he was going to raise him from the dead. His life was threatened. But then we look at the deed. At the supper, Mary anointed Jesus with the ointment. She took the alabaster box and broke it open and poured the ointment upon Jesus. The box could have been a flask. It could have been a jar. It could have been a vial. I think today we have a tendency to, whenever we read that word box, we just envision a wooden box with a liner in it and the ointment within it. But we need to understand that not always does the way that we use a term equal exactly what it was then. It could have been a flask. It could have been a jar or a vial. The spikenard was an aromatic ointment probably imported from Arabia or the Far East. Estimated value was about 300 pence. Now, how much 300 pence was, I'm not sure. I looked it up. I've done some research on it. And I have found estimates anywhere from $4.99, which doesn't really make sense because this was very costly, the text says, to 9 to 10 pounds of sterling silver, a couple of estimates were. One person even said that it was equal to a year's wages for the average working person. Now, how much the year's wages were, I'm not sure either. Now,
If we were to take the minimum wage today and we put that in the calculator and we add it all up, and it'd be about that much probably. I don't know if they didn't have minimum wages then. So, but it was costly, and it was enough. It was enough that it caught the attention of Simon, or Judas rather. It caught the attention of Judas. But Mary took it and she poured it upon the head of Jesus, and the odor filled the house. The odor filled the house. Now, we're aware of odors. Some odors are better than other odors. Sometimes we're riding in a car and we have to look over at the person we're riding with us and ask, "What'd you do?" But odors can be good or bad. And some of the things that we think are pleasant odors, another person may not believe that that's a very pleasant odor at all. I was in the presence of a physician one time, and this physician was from India. I don't know what this lady had in her mouth, but if she thought that it smelled good, I have questions for her, and that may actually have been the point for it not to smell good. I'm not sure, but there are certain odors that are not pleasant to other people. I don't know. I don't know what this ointment smelled like, but it was something that was very expensive. It was very, very costly. It was something to be looked and sought after, apparently. Something to anoint someone for their burial. But then we see the reaction. There was a reaction by the disciples. The disciples, it says, according to Matthew, had indignation. In Mark's account of this, it says that there were some that had indignation within themselves. But if you look at John's account, John 12 verse 4, it says, "Then said one of his disciples, Judas Iscariot, Simon's son, which should betray him, why was not this ointment sold so that we could have the money and we could give it to the poor?" Why indeed? Jesus, or rather Judas, was not concerned with the poor. Judas, according to John 12 verse 6, was a thief. And he was looking for opportunity to take. He was looking for opportunity for himself. He didn't want to give to the poor. Judas had a motive, and that was he was a thief. We have a tendency to assign motives to people. We have a tendency to assign motives to people even when we don't know their motives. We have a divine commentary on what Judas's motives were, but we need to be very careful about assigning motives to other people when we don't know. We can get ourselves in trouble, and we can cause other people to not give us a chance whenever it comes time to teach the gospel if we're not very careful. Be careful in assigning motives. And it is very likely that Judas stirred up the indignation of the others. Perhaps he knew that the other ones would follow. Perhaps he was trying to distract people for some other purpose. Acts chapter 6 verse 12, we have people being stirred up against Stephen and causing him to lose his life. Acts chapter 13 verse 50, it says that the people were stirred up against Paul in Antioch of Pisidia. Acts chapter 14 verse 2, the unbelieving Jews stirred up the Gentiles against Paul. Billy Smith, not the Billy Smith you know, I promise you. But I worked with a Billy Smith one time, a long time ago, before I met Ken in construction. I worked with him, and this man, he had a tendency to say things just to see how angry and upset he could get people. Just for the fun of it. He would say things just to cause people to be upset, to be upset with the boss, to be upset with the company, to this, that, or the other. He would do anything, and he would stand back and laugh whenever they started getting upset. He'd start rumors. He'd say all kinds of things. But it's this tendency for people to have this mob mentality. And in our society today, in many areas of the country, it doesn't take a lot.
People are stirred up to do things that they otherwise would not do. They're stirred up to do things that are illegal, things that are going to hurt other people. We need to be careful with the things that we say. What are our motives? But whenever we look at anything like this, we need to look at what does it mean to me? What can I learn from it? What are the lessons that we can learn from this instance in the life of our Lord? And the first one of those lessons that we want to look at today is that God is more important than anything else. God is more important. We know that family, through Scripture, I think you'll find it very hard to find something that is taught about more prominently and taught more about as in a positive aspect than family, other than the gospel within Scripture. Family is very important. It is presented to us as something that we must not overlook. Ephesians 6, we're told to raise our children the correct way, where our children are told to behave. 1 Timothy 5, verse 8 says, if any provide not for his own, he is denied the faith and is worse than an infidel. We're taught about marriage. We're taught about whether or not it's okay to divorce. Matthew 19. We're taught about family. Family is important. There's a young lady that I know that recently got married, and I asked her how many people had given her marriage advice. And everybody wants to give marriage advice. And I asked her to do something for me. I said, I have a piece of marriage advice for you, and I think you're going to like it. And I told her, don't take marriage advice from people who don't have any business giving you marriage advice. And she liked that. We need to make sure that we're taking advice from people that know about family, especially in the area of marriage. We need to take advice from people that know about marriage, people that know what family means, instead of people who are so mad at having a family that they can't stand up. We need to look to the right sources. In Matthew chapter 10, however, Matthew chapter 10, starting in verse 34, Jesus says, think not that I am come to send peace on earth. I came not to send peace, but a sword. For I am come to set a man at variance against his father, the daughter against her mother, and the daughter-in-law against her mother-in-law. And a man's foes shall be they of his own house. He that loveth father or mother more than me is not worthy of me, and he that loveth son or daughter more than me is not worthy of me. Yes, family is important, but there's something more important. Yes, family is important, but God trumps everything. No, Jesus isn't teaching that we should leave our families. That's not what he's teaching. But he's a realist. He knows the nature of the gospel. He knows the nature of people, and he knows that sometimes the two are going to conflict. God is more important. How about formalities? Formalities. Matthew chapter 8, starting verse 19, it says, a certain scribe came and said unto him, Master, I will follow thee whithersoever thou goest. And Jesus said unto him, the foxes have holes, and the birds of the air have nests, but the Son of Man hath not where to lay his head. And another of his disciples said unto him, Lord, suffer me first to go and bury my father. But Jesus said unto him, follow me, and let the dead bury their dead. No, he's not saying that we should not bury our dead, not give them a proper burial. That's not what he's saying at all. However, he is saying that there's something more important than formalities in our lives. Those formalities that pertain to the normal everyday living of life. There's something more important. For instance, how many preachers have what we would call an accredited degree from a university today? Not everybody. Does it matter? If you're going to teach the gospel, if you're going to preach the gospel, the most important thing is that we
that we teach the gospel. So what if you don't get an accredited degree? It's okay. It's not going to bankrupt you. We're going to teach the gospel. It's more important than that degree. How about traditions? Traditions. Matthew 15. Matthew 15, starting in verse 1, it says, "Then came to Jesus scribes and Pharisees, which were of Jerusalem, saying, Why do thy disciples transgress the tradition of the elders?" Tradition. "For they wash not their hands when they eat bread." But he answered and said unto them, "Why do ye also transgress the commandment of God by your tradition? For God commanded, saying, Honor thy father and mother, and he that curseth father or mother, let him die the death. But ye say, Whosoever shall say to his father or his mother, It is a gift, by whatsoever thou mightest be profited by me, and honor not his father or his mother, he shall be free. Thus have ye made the commandment of God of none effect by your tradition, ye hypocrites. Well did Isaiah prophesy of you, saying, This people draweth nigh to me with their mouth, and honoreth me with their lips, but their heart is far from me. But in vain they do worship me, teaching for doctrines the commandments of men." Brethren, we need to be sure. We need to be absolutely certain that we know the difference between tradition and doctrine. We need to know the difference between the different aspects which are tradition and which are doctrine when it comes to the communion, when it comes to assembling, when it comes to contribution, when it comes to eldership. We need to be certain that we know the difference between the different aspects of all of these and more. God is more important. He's more important than our jobs. He's more important than our egos. He's more important than our hobbies. We know what Matthew 6, verse 33 says. We've quoted it so many times, we haven't memorized. "Seek ye first the kingdom of God and His righteousness, and all these things shall be added to you." Seek ye first the kingdom of God. It's number one. And His righteousness, it's number one. God comes first in our lives. God is more important. Another lesson that we can learn from this encounter of Jesus is that encouragement can come from the lives of other people. Encouragement comes from a lot of different places. This is one reason why for the New Testament being written in the first place. Romans chapter 1 verse 8. "First, I thank my God through Jesus Christ for you all that your faith is spoken of throughout the whole world." Why would the Romans' faith need to be spoken of? Because it's an encouragement. We hear about other people who are faithful and it encourages us. 1 Corinthians 4 verse 16. 1 Corinthians 11 verse 1. Paul encourages people to follow him in as much as he is a follower of Christ. Hebrews 6 verse 12 says, "That ye be not slothful, but followers of them who through faith and patience inherit the promises." And then we go over to Hebrews chapter 11, and we see all those people that the Hebrew writer presents to us as giants of the faith that is in God. Giants in obedience, in doing what God had told them to do. And then Hebrews chapter 12, verses 1 and 2, Hebrew writer says, "Wherefore, seeing we also are compassed about with so great a cloud of witnesses, let us lay aside every weight and the sin which does so easily beset us, and let us run with patience the race that is set before us, looking unto Jesus, the author and the finisher of our faith, who for the joy that was set before Him endured the cross, despising the shame, and is set down at the right hand of the throne of God." Other people can encourage us.
the lives of other people can cause us to be stronger in our faith. We talk about David. We talk about Joseph and the wonderful example that he gave to us of a kind of life that we should live. About Daniel and the hardships that he had, and Hananiah, Mishael, and Azariah, and all the things that they had to face during their lives. They're held up as wonderful examples. But what about the man named Joseph, the husband of Mary? What about the fact that he knew that this child was not his? He knew whose it was. But he had to keep this a secret. He had to keep it from other people, because if other people found out that this was not his child, that Mary was with child that wasn't her husband's, the Old Testament law was very specific. At least in the eyes of the leaders of their day, they would be taken outside the city and stoned to death. What courage. What faith. What about, we've studied Joshua chapter 24 verse 15. As Joshua says to the people, he says, "If it seem evil unto you to serve the Lord, choose. Choose you this day whom you will serve. Whether the gods that your fathers served that were on the other side of the flood, or the gods of the Amorites in whose land that you dwell. But as for me and my house, we will serve the Lord." Now, it's fairly easy to speak for ourselves. But whenever Joshua says, "As for me and my house," he wasn't speaking just about himself. He was speaking about his wife. He was speaking about his children. He was speaking about his servants. What about all of that family? There's not a whole lot else said about them. But him actually knowing that he could make that statement says volumes. That he could make that statement and he could rely on them. He could trust them. He knew where they stood. Do you know that about your family? What about the disciples who assisted Paul in escaping Damascus in Acts chapter 9? What about Barnabas, who brought Paul to the apostles in Acts chapter 9? Encouragement comes from a lot of different places. You can be an encouragement, but the lives of other people can be an encouragement too. Another lesson we need to learn is that no matter how good a deed is, some people are going to object. No matter how good you do, how much good you do, there's going to be somebody sitting back trying to find fault. We know that Judas had some motives that were involved in stirring the others up. But it seems as though there's somebody that just, like that Billy Smith that I was talking about. He's going to find fault. He's going to find something to argue about. He's going to find something to create some kind of negative image in someone's mind. In Mark chapter 2, we find Jesus being questioned about his relationship with the people he was eating with. Mark 2, verses 15 and 16, "It came to pass that as Jesus sat at meat in the house, many publicans and sinners sat also together with Jesus and his disciples, for there were many and they followed him. When the scribes and Pharisees saw him eat with publicans and sinners, they said unto his disciples, How is it that he eateth and drinketh with publicans and sinners?" We know the rest of the story. We know that he taught a very great lesson from that. If we're going to take the gospel to anybody, we need to take it to those who need to hear it. It's the purpose of it going to the world. But they found fault with him. Mark chapter 3, we have the scribes accusing Jesus of associating with Satan, saying that he cast out demons by the power of Satan. That's just because they were afraid of his power. They were afraid of him taking away disciples from them. Stephen was stoned to death for preaching the truth. For being bold enough to preach the truth. He was stoned to death. But Jesus, he prepares us for that. He said it was going to happen. He said it was going to take place. Matthew chapter 5.
starting in verse 10, Jesus says, "Blessed are they which are persecuted for righteousness' sake, for theirs is the kingdom of heaven. Blessed are ye when men shall revile you and persecute you, and shall say all manner of evil against you falsely for my sake. Rejoice and be exceeding glad, for great is your reward in heaven. For so persecuted they the prophets which were before you." He knew that it was going to happen. He informs us that it is going to happen. He makes sure that we understand. And I know that I'm a preacher too. I've not always been a preacher. I've worked in workplaces before. I've worked for other people before. And a lot of you do too. And you understand, you know, that persecution has not gone away. Persecution is still here in one form or another. It may not be exactly like it was in the first century in Jerusalem or around that area, but persecution still happens. And I don't think it's any accident. It's no accident whatsoever that Jesus continued his thought there in Matthew chapter 5 with the idea of don't give up. Stay faithful. He says, "I'm counting on you." He continues in the next verse with, "Ye are the salt of the earth. But if the salt have lost his savor, wherewith shall it be salted? It is henceforth good for nothing but to be cast out and to be trodden underfoot of men. Ye are the light of the world. A city that is set on a hill cannot be hid, neither do men light a candle and put it under a bushel, but on a candlestick, and it gives light unto all that are in the house. Let your light so shine before men that they may see your good works and glorify your Father which is in heaven." Don't give up. You are an encouragement to other people. You can save those around you by being a faithful Christian. And one last lesson that we're going to talk about today, and that is that sometimes opportunities only come around one time. Opportunities sometimes present themselves in a very limited fashion. This was the only time that Mary had the opportunity to anoint Jesus, and he says such. He says, "You have the poor with you always." This is a one-time opportunity. For Noah, there was no opportunity to build another ark. There was no need for him to build another ark, though Monday when we were coming down, I thought I saw a few animals lining up here and there. King Saul was given one chance with the Amalekites in 1 Samuel chapter 15. Pilate was given one chance with Jesus in Matthew chapter 27, and he chose to release Barabbas instead. Brethren, we're only given one life. We have that one opportunity in this life. After this life is over, the Hebrew writer says, after that, the judgment. We have one life. We need to use it correctly. There's only one chance a lot of times to give somebody a first impression whenever we're out teaching the gospel. What is that first impression that we give them? Do we really want to give somebody a bad impression and then come back later and tell them, try to teach them the gospel? Many times society only gives you one chance. When you make a mistake, whenever you stumble, whenever you allow yourself to be overcome by sin, people are going to see. Paul said to Timothy that people were watching. They're looking at us. They're paying attention and they're keeping notes. Let's not be that example that causes other people not to be a Christian. Let's make sure we're that shining example, that salt of the earth and that light that is set on a hill that Jesus spoke about. Let's make sure we're that good example. Sometimes there's only one opportunity with a lot of people. The kingdom. And the righteousness of God is more important than me. The kingdom and the righteousness of God is more important than my desires. It's more important than my whims. Let's make sure we don't blow it. Make sure that we don't turn people away from God. There's one body.
one Spirit, even as you're called in one hope of your calling, one Lord, one faith, one baptism, one God and Father of all, who is above all and through all and in you all. There's one. Let's take care of it. It really is that important. Thank you for your kind attention.

0: Because Satan himself knows that God exists. James chapter 2 and verse 19 says, even the demons believe and shudder. But if the devil cannot get us to be atheistic, he will try to get us to be agnostic. That is, he will urge us to take the position that it cannot be known whether God exists. The devil knows that nobody who fails to be convicted about God's reality will be saved. Hebrews 11 and verse 6 says, and without faith it is impossible to please him. For whoever would draw near to God must believe that he exists and that he rewards those who seek him. But if the devil cannot get us to be agnostic, he will try to get us to think that it is impossible to know God's will. A person under this satanic influence is likely to say, God doesn't mean that. Or, you can't be sure about that. Or, that's just your interpretation. Or, I'm always studying to learn what God's will on that subject is. The devil knows that such a person is always learning but never able to arrive at the knowledge of the truth, as 2 Timothy 3 and verse 7 says, and that such a person cannot be saved because they do not obey the truth, as Romans chapter 2 and verse 8 teaches that we must. But if the devil cannot get us to think that it is impossible to really know God's will, then the devil will try to get us to think that everybody has a right to his or her own sincere opinion. That is, to think that anybody who is sincere and believes in God, no matter what else they believe or do, will be saved. The devil knows that such a position opposes God, because God has all authority to tell us what to believe and what to think and what to do. Mere sincerity does not lead to salvation, as we learn from Acts chapter 23 and verse 1. But if the devil cannot get us to think that everybody has a right to his or her own opinion, then the devil will try to keep us from actually obeying the gospel. But if the devil cannot keep us from obeying the gospel, then he will try to get us to reject straight away the message we have just obeyed. But if the devil cannot get us to reject what we have just obeyed, he will try to get us to be lazy in our Christian service. But if the devil cannot keep us lazy in our service, then he will try to get us to be zealous for our own opinions. That is, to be arrogant, divisive, lost troublemakers. But if the devil cannot cause us to be either lukewarm or divisive, then he will have to give up and allow us to be saved by Jesus. He will have to flee from us because we will have resisted him. James 4 and verse 7 says, resist the devil and he will flee from you. It's up to us to choose whether we will do what the devil wants us to do or whether what Christ wants us to do, that is, to take advantage of the salvation he offers. Peter wrote in 2 Peter chapter 3 and verse 9 that God is patient toward you, not wishing that any should perish, but that all should reach repentance. Join us next time on The Rock.
1: Let's then turn our attention to a fourth question that has been submitted. Someone writes, I once heard someone say that to be saved, we need to say the sinner's prayer. I've been looking into that idea some. Where is the sinner's prayer found at in the Bible? Well, that's a very good question. In fact, I've heard it mentioned a lot myself, so much so that you would think it's got to be in the Bible somewhere. The prayer will usually go something like this. Dear Lord Jesus, I recognize you as Lord and Savior. I ask you now to come into my heart and my life and save me. In Jesus' name, amen. Now, where is that or some variation of it found in the Bible? We hear preachers all the time who will say, to be saved, just say the sinner's prayer, and they'll repeat those words. Where's that at in Scripture? Where was anybody told to say a sinner's prayer? Where is that model for the sinner's prayer found at in Scripture? And friend, here's what's astounding. You can read your Bible from the very first verse of Genesis 1 to the very last verse of Revelation 22. And you won't find the sinner's prayer mentioned one time. What? Isn't that amazing? People are going around telling others, to be saved, you need to say the sinner's

0: prayer. Here's an example of that sinner's prayer. Here's what you need to do. Millions of people have bought into that idea and now think they're saved, and you don't ever find that even one time in the Bible? Well, that's exactly right. You don't even find it one time in the Scripture. I had preached a meeting one time in a congregation where I had mentioned, as talking about the plan of salvation, that you can read your Bible from Genesis 1:1 all the way through to Revelation chapter 22, and you will not find the sinner's prayer as men are told to pray today. And so afterward, a lady came up to me and she said, "Preacher, I heard what you said about the sinner's prayer. Kind of troubles me a little bit." She said, "I'm going to go home and ask my pastor if that's in the Bible." I said, "Well, I hope you do. And whatever Bible verses he gives you, I want you to bring those back and show me." And so we started the meeting up the second night, and she came up to me before the meeting began, and she said, "Preacher," she said, "I went home and I asked my pastor about the sinner's prayer being in the Bible, if it was in the Bible, and he said you was right. And I told him he was a liar." My friend, I want you to think about that. That man had told a multitude of people, probably, maybe even that lady herself, that to be saved, she probably needed to come forward, have some kind of altar call, kneel down, say the sinner's prayer, receive Jesus in your heart, and you'll be saved. And when she questioned him about that, he said, "Well, it's just not in the Bible. There isn't one." Isn't that amazing? Where's the sinner's prayer found out in the Bible? It's just not there. Well, friend, what does the Bible teach on the subject of salvation? If people are not taught to pray the sinner's prayer in the Bible, what are they taught to do to be saved? Well, as we look to the Scripture, we find questions about salvation being asked. Acts chapter 2. Verse number 37, on the day of Pentecost, they cried out, "Men and brethren, what shall we do? What can we do now that we realize we've killed our own Messiah and we want to be forgiven?" Acts 16, verse 30 and 31, the jailer said, "Sirs, what must I do to be saved?" And friend, there is a clarion answer in every example that we find of what one must do to be saved, and it's not the sinner's prayer. You first have to hear the Word of Almighty God. For Peter to preach about, for those people to hear about salvation in Jesus, they had to hear the message of Christ first. And the Bible clearly teaches, faith comes by hearing, and hearing by the Word of God. Romans chapter 10, verse number 17. Once a person has heard the message, looked at the message, examined the evidence, checked it from the Scripture to see if it's true, once he determines that it is, he must believe Jesus is the Savior of the world. Without believing in Jesus, there'll be no salvation. Jesus said in John 8:24, "Unless you believe that I'm He, you'll surely die in your sins." Then a person must be willing to repent. That is, you've got to turn from a life of sin and selfishness to God's way of thinking. It's a changed way of thinking that leads to a changed way of acting. In Luke chapter 13, verse number 3, Jesus said in verse 3 and in verse 5, "Unless you repent, you'll all likewise perish." Peter preached in Acts 3, verse 19, "Repent and turn again, that your sins may be blotted out, that seasons of refreshing may come from the presence of the Lord." Once then a person has repented, he must confess Jesus as the Savior of the world. Romans 10, verse 10 says, "For with the heart, the mind, one believes unto righteousness, and with the mouth confession is made unto salvation." Like the Ethiopian eunuch, men and women must say, "I believe Jesus is the Christ, the Son of the living God." Acts 8, verse 36 and 37. And then, friend, the Bible does teach, and we hope you'll listen real carefully, the Bible does teach that to be saved, you must be baptized. 1 Peter 3:21 says those exact words. Baptism, listen, this is what the Bible says now. Baptism does now also save us. Now, is that hard to understand? Baptism does now also save us? If the Bible says in 1 Peter 3:21, baptism does now also save us, why would we dare say anything different? Jesus said in Mark 16:16, "He that believes and is baptized will be saved. Unless a man is born of water and the Spirit, he cannot enter the kingdom of God."
1: What would you do if I invited you over to my house and you walked in and you're walking around the living room and you looked out a window into my backyard and you saw a giant wooden ark? I'm not talking an ark like Ark of the Covenant ark. I'm talking like a Genesis 6:15 ark, 300 cubits long, 50 cubits wide, 30 cubits high. You know, if you use an 18-inch cubit, that would make the ark about 450, maybe to 510 feet long, which is, first of all, way longer than my backyard. So neither of my neighbors nor the HOA would be very happy about that. But what would you say? Maybe you'd ask me, Aaron, why is there an ark in your backyard? Well, what would you say if I said, well, God told Noah in Genesis 6 to make an ark, and God would save Noah and his family from the wicked world they were living in? And the world today is pretty wicked, right? And so I figured I'd build an ark. What would you say to me? You'd probably say, Aaron, first of all, you don't believe in that global flood stuff, do you? I mean, really? A global flood that covered the entire world? Wasn't that just a figurative story? Well, number one, Jesus believed it was real and even applied some things from the flood to the end of the world and his second coming. Jesus said this while he was on earth in Matthew 24, verses 38 and 39. For as in the days before the flood, they were eating and drinking, marrying and given in marriage until the day Noah entered the ark. Verse 39, and they did not know until the flood came and took them all away, so also will be the coming of the Son of Man. So Jesus believed the flood account was real. And number two, is the flood really the biggest thing you should have a problem with if you believe in God? Which is easier, a global flood or speaking the entire universe into existence? If you believe God spoke the entire universe into existence, which anyone that believes in God should, then the global flood should be a simple miracle for God to accomplish. All right, back on topic, Aaron. So what would you say to me? You would probably say, Aaron, yes, God told Noah to build an ark. He didn't tell you to. That instruction was for Noah. He lived during a different covenant than you do. The Bible didn't tell you to build an ark. And guess what? You would be exactly right. God has always required faith from different people based off of the covenant. Read Hebrews chapter 11. And the covenant really means an agreement with God that people lived under. That's why we aren't building massive arks in our tiny backyards. We understand that, right? So why do we ignore that concept when we get to the story of the thief on the cross? I've had people who I will be talking to about the new covenant of Christianity, the gospel of Christ, and what a person must do to obey it, and they will frequently say, Aaron, I don't have to be baptized because the thief on the cross wasn't baptized. Well, that's true, but there are a few problems with that. Number one, you don't know that he wasn't baptized. He asked Jesus, remember me when you come into your kingdom. That's what John the Baptist and Jesus were preaching as they were baptizing all of Jerusalem, Judea, and the whole area around there. But really, the thief on the cross is written of, if you want to look it up, in Luke chapter 23 and verse 42. Now, this is where the thief asks Jesus to remember him when he came into his kingdom. And Jesus responded in Luke 23:43, today you'll be with me in paradise. The thief was saved at that point. We all agree on that. But did you know that the thief was still under the old covenant? Mark chapter 2 said that Jesus had the power on earth to forgive sins. But what about after Jesus died? When did that new covenant or New Testament come into force? Well, Hebrews chapter 9, verses 16 and 17 say this, for where there is a testament, there must also of necessity be the death of the testator. For a testament is in force after men are dead, since it has no power at all while the testator lives. So here's the question. Did it come into effect immediately after the death of Jesus or later? Look in the very next chapter of Luke, in Luke chapter 24 and verse 47. This is after the death, burial, and resurrection of Jesus Christ, and right before Jesus ascends into heaven. And he tells the apostles something very important. Jesus tells them this, repentance and remission of sins should be preached in his name to all nations beginning at Jerusalem, Luke 24:47. So let's think about this. If it was still to begin in Jerusalem, that implies what? It hasn't begun yet. Jesus then told them to go to Jerusalem and wait until, as Jesus said, I send the promise of my Father upon you and tarry in the city of Jerusalem until you are endued with power from on high. So they went to Jerusalem, they waited. And they finally received that power from on high. And as Acts chapter 2 and verse 4 says, they were all filled with the Holy Spirit and began to speak with other tongues, other languages, as the Spirit gave them utterance. Now that this power from on high has come, as Jesus promised, what did they preach? Jesus said, Luke 24:47, repentance and remission of sins would be preached beginning in Jerusalem. Now, they're in Jerusalem, so what did they preach? They preached about the death, burial, and resurrection. And when those people responded, Acts chapter 2 and verse 37, men and brethren, what shall we do? Peter responded in verse 38, repent and be baptized, every one of you, in the name of Jesus Christ for the remission or forgiveness of your sins. So, Luke 24:47, repentance and remission of sins will be preached beginning in Jerusalem. Repentance and baptism for the remission of sins was preached. Since that day when the new covenant went into effect in Acts chapter 2, every single person has been required to do the exact same thing that those people did, to believe, repent, confess, and be baptized for the remission of their sins. You know, I don't have to worry about a flood like Noah did, since God promised he would never again flood the earth to destroy it with water. You know, every time you see a rainbow, you should be reminded of that promise that God gave in Genesis chapter 9, verses 11 through 17. But you should also be reminded that God otherwise in the Bible says he was going to bring another judgment finally on the earth. You know, some say, Aaron, God's not going to return and destroy the earth. Come on, give me a break. But you know, that idea that he's not returning is really not a new concept. Listen to this passage in 2 Peter chapter 3, verses 4 through 7. It's a little bit longer passage, but bear with me. Where is the promise of his coming? These are scoffers talking. For since the fathers fell asleep, all things continue as they were from the beginning of creation. For this they willfully forget, that by the word of God the heavens were of old, and the earth standing out of water and in the water, by which the world that then existed perished, being flooded with water. But the heavens and the earth, which are now preserved by the same word, are reserved for fire until the day of judgment and perdition of ungodly men. Now, you won't need an ark of gopher wood for the next judgment of the earth. But what will you need? How can you prepare for the flood of destruction of fire that will someday face all of us? Just like Noah was saved in the ark, we need to be in the ark of Christ's church. 1 Peter chapter 3, verses 20 and 21 says this, when once the divine long-suffering or patience waited in the days of Noah while the ark was being prepared, in which a few, that is 8 souls, were saved through water. Verse 21 of 1 Peter 3. There is also an antitype, which means a like figure, which now saves us. Baptism. Not the removal of the filth of the flesh, but the answer or appeal of a good conscience towards God through the resurrection of Jesus Christ. Do you want to be saved from the destruction that will come at the final judgment of God? Listen to the way it's described in the book of 2 Thessalonians chapter 1, verses 7 through 9. Just listen to this. When the Lord Jesus is revealed from heaven with his mighty angels in flaming fire, taking vengeance on those who do not know God and on those who do not obey the gospel of our Lord Jesus Christ, these shall be punished with everlasting destruction from the presence of the Lord and from the glory of his power. Have you obeyed the gospel? If you've not obeyed the gospel, don't wait any longer. Please do it today. If you send us a message, we would love to help you find a local Church of Christ that you can study at, you can learn more about God's will, and what each of us are required by God to know and to follow. We thank you so much for watching, and please contact us if we can help you in any way. If you want to become a Christian, if you'd like to obey the gospel, here's what you need to do. You need to hear the gospel, because Romans 10:17 says that faith comes by hearing, and hearing by the word of God. If you believe that, you hear that gospel, you need to believe that Jesus Christ is the Son of God. John 8:24, Jesus said, unless you believe that I am he, you will die in your sins. If you believe, you need to next repent. When those people in Acts chapter 2 asked, what must we do? Men and brethren, what shall we do? Peter said, repent and be baptized, every one of you, in the name of Jesus Christ, by his authority, for the remission of your sins. If you hear, believe, repent, you need to confess Jesus, Romans 10:9 and 10. And finally, be baptized in water to have your sins forgiven by the blood of Christ, which washes away those sins spiritually when you're baptized physically. And then Revelation 2:10, once you become a Christian, you need to start that walk, become a new man or a new woman, grow in Christ, and be faithful unto death, and you will be granted a crown of life, Revelation 2:10. If we can help you at the Gospel Broadcasting Network in any way, please let us know.

The word sin is not very popular today, and maybe it never has been. People seem to eliminate it from their vocabulary because it sounds judgmental. Some don't like the word because it implies there are objective rules to be obeyed. And nobody's going to tell me what to do. No one's going to tell me I'm doing something wrong. And yet we all know there's something very wrong in this world. There's something wrong in our lives. We see crime and violence everywhere around us, and we know that's not good. We can see great pain as a result of maybe an abusive relationship, a broken marriage, a rebellious child, maybe some financial hardship. Human suffering is everywhere. We see people with sickness and disease. We see injustice in our world. Neighbor not loving neighbor. People often blame the political leader or bad government policies. But if you think about it, over the years, no matter who's in charge, the pain and suffering continues. And we just know the world is not right. Somewhere in this world, there will always be war. There will always be famine. But even in the absence of these things, there's inside of each of us an internal problem, and it's robbing us of our peace and our happiness. What's the root cause of these problems? The Bible says it's sin. Now, if you don't agree with this, I want to ask you to rethink maybe how you've been defining sin. As a starting place, I'm hoping you'll agree with me. There's something wrong with the world, and there's something wrong with us. Because regardless of the religion, the latest philosophy, everyone seems to agree, it's important to be honest. It's important not to lie. People agree that it's wrong to cheat and steal. Now, maybe your reason for believing that stems from the fact that you don't want people to lie to you. You don't want people to cheat you out of a business deal or steal from you. And that's okay. At this point, we just want to establish some common ground. Almost every world religion out there agrees that we're supposed to have integrity. We're supposed to be ethical. And that much of the misery in society exists because people aren't always ethical. They don't always have integrity. What's wrong with us? Why is it we do things that we know aren't good for us? We know they aren't good for our family. We know they aren't good for society as a whole. What is it about the human mind and the human heart that maybe it knows what to do and sometimes we do the opposite? Again, world philosophies, the most recent trends, and all the therapy in the world, it comes and goes, but nothing changes, does it? I think the answer is going to be found in what the Bible has to say about sin, its enslaving power, its destructive power, and our failure to solve this problem on our own. So let's see what the Bible has to say about sin and how it works, and most importantly, how we can heal from it. The Bible defines sin in a number of ways, and it even helps us understand it better by providing what I'll call word pictures. The Bible says this: whoever commits sin also commits lawlessness, and sin is lawlessness. So maybe a good starting point here as we try to define it is this idea of lawlessness. And that simply means that when we disobey God, His law, that's sinning. But it's more than that, isn't it? The Bible goes on to tell us, therefore to him who knows to do good and does not do it, to him it is sin. That means sin is far more than just breaking a rule. Sin is also a failure to be proactive in doing what's good and right.
So if you've read the Bible, you know it's filled with commandments to avoid certain things that God says are not good for us. But it's also filled with commands to do certain things that are good for us and those around us. And to fail on either front, the Bible calls that sin. But even this is a elementary and a very basic view of sin. There's a far deeper and greater understanding the Bible gives us on this topic. Because when God sees us sin, he uses words that convey much more than merely disobeying a rule. He uses words like trespass, wickedness, rebellion, falling short, stumbling. We're given these pictures, these word pictures. As well, when the Bible compares sin to us being like an animal that goes astray, or maybe like a person that is blind and living in darkness. These words imply a whole lot more than merely coming up with the wrong answer. If you're in school taking a math class, for example, and you get the answer wrong to a math problem, well, all you've done is get the answer wrong to a math problem. There's no evil involved there. But when we come up short with what God has commanded by either doing what God has forbidden or failing to do what God has asked us to do, something very horrible happens within us. Listen to what the Bible says. For the ways of man are before the eyes of the Lord, and he ponders all his paths, that is, man's paths. His own iniquities entrap the wicked man, and he is caught in the cords of his sin. Did you catch that? Sin is pictured as a trap. It ensnares us. It holds us down. It ties us up like cords or like ropes so that we're no longer free. Jesus himself compared sin to a type of bondage, a slavery. He said, "Most assuredly I say to you, whoever commits sin is a slave of sin." Friend, you don't just do sin. Sin does you. It stains you. It enslaves you. And you feed it once, and now it's here to stay. Here's how it works. It usually starts with a failure on our part to think properly about sin. We often think sin's no big deal. We don't even use the word. I'll just try it once. I'm young. I need to experiment with things. I need to live a little bit. Aren't we always somehow trying to find the upside to sin? Always trying to justify it? Find a good reason why we should satisfy whatever lust or craving we're having that God has already identified in his word as being bad for us. So with this foolish mindset, maybe just being uneducated, we become prime targets for the many traps our enemy, the devil, has set for us. It's usually just a matter of time before we find ourselves in some distress or maybe some disappointment in life. Then the temptation comes to deal with that distress, that disappointment, in an unhealthy way. Maybe turning to alcohol, maybe turning to drugs, sexual immorality, whatever your craving might be. All of those things, they promise you freedom, don't they? You turn to them because there's a sense of liberation or escape from my struggle. And so you partake, and you're immediately drawn in. And it doesn't take very long for you to figure out it was all a lie. That these things don't provide you freedom at all. They don't provide you an escape at all. Today, that experiment with sin might have worked for a little bit, but tomorrow you'll need a little more. You will start to develop a tolerance. You'll get numb. So that innocent experiment, it no longer satisfies you. You need more and more and more until it no longer satisfies you at all.
But now you're addicted. Now you're stuck. And you thought sin, you thought that innocent experiment would give you freedom. But you quickly find out sin takes away your freedom. Jesus was right all along. Whoever commits sin is a slave to sin. And I don't think Jesus was just talking about sex and drugs. There are things that we might not even consider to be bad in and of themselves, but they lead to the same result. Let's take your career, for example. Maybe your career is your idol. Now, when I say idol, I just mean something you treat as a replacement for God. If you live for anything but God, and if you make something more important than God, that's really the essence of sin. That's when you've missed the mark. Sin is missing the mark, and God is the mark. God's the target. It's not just a set of rules. See through those rules to the God of the rules, because we were created by God. We live in God's world. And when we fail to live God's way, we're going against the way things work in God's world. Now, maybe you look to your career to make you happy. You look to your career to give you fulfillment in life. And granted, it's very exhilarating at first, isn't it? You're learning new things, you're getting promoted. But that stuff fades away. And if you've lived long enough to have these kinds of life experiences, you know what I'm talking about. So why are we always feeling so empty? We chase things, but it doesn't last. It's not fulfilling. We're never satisfied. Why are we never happy? Why? What's wrong with us? Sin is what's wrong. We have chosen something over God. And oh, how easily we forget that God is the creator of life and all that is good when we look for peace and joy in places other than Him. Sin will destroy your mind. It will take away your peace. It will steal your joy. I have good news for you, though. There is a path back to God. You don't have to be enslaved forever. There's a place of healing where all that's been lost can be restored. But it all starts with thinking differently about how you view and define sin. And that means learning to place your affections and your desires where God tells you to place them, not where you've been placing them. You see, God's not only interested in rules and in your actions to obey rules. He wants you to have the proper thoughts, the proper feelings too. Because proper thinking will lead to right attitudes and then right actions. Believe it or not, it's even possible for you to learn to hate something that you currently love because it's not good for you. And when God is at the center of your life, you will see that more clearly. When you're feeling down and you want something to solve that feeling, you will always think, if only I had blank. You fill in that blank. If only I had. Whatever you put in that blank, that's going to become your master. And that's the slavery and the bondage and the addiction we've been talking about. The blank must always be filled with God. God's word tells us we are not powerless. Now, we are going to need God's help, but we are not powerless to start choosing right over wrong. We can choose God's way over our way. We can attach ourselves to God Himself rather than be shackled to sin. Are you ready today to break away from the grip sin has on your life? To receive the spiritual healing, cleansing that only God can provide. The answer, my friend, is only found in God's Son, Jesus Christ.
And the reason you need Jesus is because he's the only one that was willing to bear your burden and take the burden of your sins on himself. The Bible says that Jesus himself bore our sins in his own body on the tree. The tree is a reference to the cross. That we, having died to sins, that's repentance, might live for righteousness. By whose stripes you were healed. For you were like sheep going astray, but have now returned to the shepherd and overseer of your souls. When you place your trust in Jesus Christ and obey his command to repent and to be baptized for the remission of your sins, then your sins are forgiven forever. Now, the Bible calls that good news. And it's the message Jesus wants the church to carry to the entire world. Jesus said, go into all the world and preach this gospel, this good news, to every creature. He who believes and is baptized will be saved. But he who does not believe will be condemned. This is the message that Jesus' disciples preached. It's the message we preach today. Listen to the Bible. Repent and let every one of you be baptized in the name of Jesus Christ for the remission of sins. And you will receive the gift of the Holy Spirit. A parallel verse to that is this. Repent, therefore, and be converted, that your sins may be blotted out, wiped out, so that times of refreshing may come from the presence of the Lord. Doesn't that sound like good news? Listen to this verse. And now why are you waiting? Arise and be baptized and wash away your sins, calling on the name of the Lord. My friend, you can't just try harder. I got this. I can do this on my own. You need God's help. You need God's Son to wash away your sins and make all things new. Now, once your sins are forgiven by God, by obeying his Son, there's just one more very important thing you need to do. This is very important. You must spend time seeking God by reading his word and reflecting on him and thinking about his ways. Here's what's going to happen when you do that. It will open your eyes to the greatness of God, to know his power and to be motivated by knowing what he can and is doing for you. This is the only way to replace the, if only I had something else, thought that we get. Because when God is all that is on your mind, that's freedom. When God and God's ways are all you think about, then you're free. Let's close with one last Bible verse, something King David said in the Psalms. He said, your word I have hidden in my heart, that I might not sin against you.

Every day we benefit from the sun's consistent nature. The sun rises and sets, and our globe is bathed in its constant and sustaining energy. Life's very existence depends upon the light that Earth receives and the well-balanced parameters of the sun's size, its temperature, distance, and mass. All of them very important to the sun-Earth relationship. First, in terms of its physical size, the sun is by far the largest object in the solar system. The sun is approximately 10 times wider than Jupiter and over 100 times wider than Earth. Its volume could contain around 1 million Earths. The sun is also a massive object. If you were to add together all of the mass for every object in our solar system, the terrestrial planets, the gas giants, the dwarf planets, all of their moons, the asteroids, the comets, the sun by itself would still be far more massive. In fact, the sun contains 99.866% of all the mass in our solar system. Being the most massive object, the sun acts as a gravity anchor, holding all the planets and dwarf planets and objects in their respective orbits. From our perspective on Earth, the sun appears as a bright yellow disk. The part of the sun that we can see shining so brightly is called the photosphere. This layer is often described as the visible surface of the sun because it's the outermost opaque layer, restricting our view of the sun's deeper layers. Now, while we use the term surface, we're not saying that the sun is solid. Rather, that the sun is composed primarily of hydrogen and some helium in a very highly energized state of matter called a plasma. The photosphere has a temperature of 10,000 degrees Fahrenheit, and it radiates dominantly visible light. If you were to take a picture of the sun, your picture would show a mostly featureless ball. But remember, don't look directly at the sun without special protection. The sun emits all the colors of visible light: reds, oranges, yellows, greens, blues, and violets. If all of these colors were equally emitted, then the sun would appear a very bright white. But instead, the sun appears a yellow because the peak wavelength of its output comes from the yellow range. The spectrum of sunlight that Earth receives is finely tuned for life to thrive. The sun's visible light outputs peaks in the yellow-green range of wavelengths. The solar spectrum effectively covers the major wavelengths needed for photosynthesis. This absorption of specific wavelengths of sunlight powers the critical life-sustaining process of our planet. Earth would not be able to support humanity and the abundance of all the other life if this single process of photosynthesis did not function and proceed at its effective level. Keep in mind, the visible light you are seeing is only a small portion of the full spectrum given off by the sun. Visible light is only a particular radiation energy range in the full electromagnetic spectrum. Every day we encounter and even use many of the other energy ranges, from listening to the radio, to popping popcorn in a microwave oven, to the infrared motion sensors in our houses, or having an X-ray image taken of a broken bone. The sun actually gives off varying amounts of all of these energies. The amount of energy that Earth receives from the sun is approximately 1,400 watts per square meter on our surface. It is so consistent that it is referred to as the solar constant. Aspects of the sun's design can be seen in its consistent nature, both in its role as a gravitational anchor for the solar system, including Earth's stable orbit, but also in its role as the constant source of Earth's life-sustaining energy. But the sun is not silent. It has a dynamic nature as well. And the sun's dynamic nature provides a view of its complexity and its design. The surface of the sun is constantly churning like a pot of boiling water. Large columns of matter rise from the hot interior while cooler regions sink back down. This convective motion creates granulation,
an effect seen at small scales within the photosphere, where cell-like structures or granules form with hot matter surrounded by cooler boundaries. While we are usually only aware of the sun's consistency from day to day, the sun actually teems with activity, from sunspots to massive eruptions. Sunspots are large dark regions on the sun's surface. They form due to the sun's intense magnetic field. The disturbances cause the surface material in that region to slightly cool and appear darker in contrast to the rest of the photosphere. The interior of a sunspot is still extremely hot, only a few thousand degrees cooler than the rest of the surroundings. The number of visible sunspots fluctuates through a solar cycle, and this cycle follows an 11-year oscillation from a period of low activity called a solar minimum through a period of high activity called a solar maximum, and then back to the minimum. During a solar maximum, there can be hundreds of sunspots, and sunspots are often the precursors to a variety of other active features. Outbursts of hot gaseous material can occur from the magnetically disturbed sunspot regions, extending thousands of miles above the surface, forming prominences and filaments, coronal loops, coronal streamers, and even coronal mass ejections. These larger, outward-extending features occur above the photosphere in the sun's less dense upper atmosphere. Prominences and filaments are two features mainly seen within the chromosphere. And essentially, they're the same features seen either face-on or at an angle. Prominences can appear as dramatic bursts of material looping off the side of the sun. The looping path that the material takes follows a strongly distorted portion of the magnetic field. Similarly structured to prominences, coronal loops are even larger extensions of heated material that follow magnetic field lines extending out into the sun's atmospheric layer called the corona. Amazingly, this outer atmospheric layer reaches temperatures of 1 to 2 million Kelvin, being superheated by the solar wind and the magnetic storms. Sometimes we use the term space weather to describe various fluctuations and changes in space, especially that affect us here on Earth. Most of these fluctuations originate from the active nature of the sun. The mechanism that drives the occurrence of space weather is a feature known as the solar wind. While space within our solar system is nearly a vacuum, there is a continuous flow of particles streaming outward from the sun, and this forms what we call the solar wind. A continuous wind of particles that travels at incredible speeds, 1 to 2 million miles per hour. However, episodes of extreme space weather occur whenever a coronal mass ejection or a CME event occurs on the sun. CMEs are concentrated bursts of highly energized matter that is ejected from the sun in these eruptions of solar flares. If such an event happens in the direction towards Earth, then we are showered with literally hundreds of millions of tons of charged solar particles. Though the sun can be wildly active, can cause extreme space weather conditions, its dynamic nature actually helps to demonstrate just how privileged our planet really is. We live day to day with very little noticeable impacts into our lives. And some of the most observable consequences to this intense solar activity are the beautiful auroral lights that dance across the skies near the Earth's polar regions. Remnants of the massive solar eruptions that were safely deflected by Earth's magnetic field. Yet these few particles that were caught spiral down and interact with atoms in our ionosphere, releasing emissions of visible light. Earth's protective layers of safety were designed in concert with the sun's nature to supply what is needed for humanity's existence.

0: GBN Questions and Answers. We have this good question today. Why do we baptize in the name of the Father, Son, and Holy Spirit when in the book of Acts they always baptized in Jesus' name? That's a great question. You know, in the Great Commission, Jesus commanded his apostles to baptize into the name of the Father, the Son, and the Holy Spirit. But in the book of Acts, it never uses those words. In the book of Acts, it always says something like, in the name of Jesus Christ, or they baptized in the name of the Lord Jesus, or something like that. And so some people believe that we must follow the pattern, the wording that was used in the book of Acts. But friends, are we to believe that Jesus commanded his disciples to baptize in the name of the Father, the Son, and the Holy Spirit, but that they never did it? But they just decided we're going to disregard that? Friends, the fact of the matter is, what is commanded in the Great Commission and what was practiced in the book of Acts are the same thing. I want you to consider this passage with me. John 14 and verse 26, Jesus told his apostles, "But when the Holy Spirit, whom the Father will send in my name," notice, the Holy Spirit, the Father will send him in the name of Jesus, he said, "He will teach you all things and bring to your remembrance all things that I said to you." See, there's perfect unity here. They're not speaking something different. They're speaking the same thing. The message of the Father, the Son, and the Holy Spirit were the same. In John chapter 5 and verse 19, Jesus answered and said unto them, to his apostles, "Most assuredly, I say to you, the Son can do nothing of himself, but what he sees the Father do. For whatever he does, the Son also does in like manner." Friends, numerous other passages could be given, but the short answer is this. They're the same thing. When a person baptizes in the name of the Father, the Son, and the Holy Spirit, or baptizing in the name of Jesus, they are the same thing. A person should not get hung up on this, because baptizing in the name of the Father, Son, and the Holy Spirit as given in the Great Commission and what was practiced in the book of Acts are exactly equal commandments to one another.
1: The Bible's been accused of being an outdated book of superstition, written by people who didn't understand the scientific workings of the real world. Now, this accusation is patently false. Not only does the Bible not contain errors and superstitious statements, but it contains amazing scientific facts that were written down thousands of years before we in modern scientific times understood how important they were. I'm going to give you a list of 6 scientific facts that validate the Bible. Number 1, blood being the liquid of life. In the 21st century, we understand how important blood is. We have studied it and seen its capabilities and its importance to life. But that knowledge was not well known in the past. In fact, in the past, ignorance of just how important blood is has caused some learned men to do some very tragic things. Up until the 19th century, doctors believed that harmful vapors entered the blood and caused sickness. For this reason, those doctors would literally bleed their patients by putting leeches on them or cutting the veins and arteries in the elbow and getting that blood out. The first president of the United States of America, George Washington, came down with a cold and his doctor was called and he literally bled him to death. So what's that have to do with the Bible? Well, thousands of years before this lethal practice of bloodletting was in vogue, the Bible stated in Leviticus chapter 17, verse 11, "For the life of the flesh is in the blood." And just a few verses down, it said that an animal's blood sustains its life. Today, we completely understand the truthfulness of this biblical statement. But how did an ancient shepherd like Moses in 1450 BC know that the life of the flesh is in the blood? It took the modern scientific medical community thousands of years and thousands of lives to discover this truth. Scientific fact number 2, sanitation practices. Some of the worst plagues in modern times have been caused by improper sanitation practices. In 1846, the city of London had a terrible cholera epidemic. 16,000 people had been killed. Well, why could the doctors of the day do nothing to combat this deadly disease? You see, the city of London had a serious problem with sewage. The streets were filled with raw sewage that people would literally open their second and third story windows and dump into the streets. Now, as we know in our modern scientific era, raw sewage carries disease and causes all types of medical problems. If the people in London in 1846 had turned their Bibles to Deuteronomy chapter 23, verse 12, they would have read this: "Also, you shall have a place outside the camp where you may go out, and you shall have an implement among your equipment. And when you sit down outside, you shall dig with it and turn and cover your refuse." 3,300 years before London's epidemic, the Bible had implemented a plan to stop such epidemics before they started. Amazing scientific fact number three, an understanding of germs. In 1847, about 18% of women who went into a modern medical facility to give birth would die. That's one out of every six. Well, why was the death rate so high? The medical professors and the students, before that they would give the treatments to the live women, they would do autopsies on dead women. And then they would not wash their hands properly. They would many times wash them in a bowl with no germ-killing agent whatsoever, dry them on a dirty towel, and then perform those examinations on live women. Well, if you're looking at that from a 21st century observer's point of view, you realize that's terrible. They're passing germs from the dead bodies of ladies who are dying and giving those germs to the live women because they're not washing their hands. But to Europeans in the middle of the 19th century, that idea of passing a germ, well, it was a completely foreign idea to them. When the doctors and medical students implemented hand washing procedures, the death rate plummeted from 18% to about 2%. These doctors in the mid-1800s had made an amazing discovery, or had they? Is it possible that the doctors simply rediscovered something that had already been known? Well, almost 3,500 years before the 1850s, the Bible stated, "He who touches the dead body of anyone shall be unclean 7 days. He shall purify himself with the water on the third day, and on the seventh day, then he will be clean. But if he does not purify himself on the third day and on the seventh day, he will not be clean." You'll find that in Numbers chapter 19, verses 11 and 12. You see, the Israelites were instructed to wash their hands in water with germ-killing agent in it 3,500 years before, in modern medical times, we knew that should be done. Amazing scientific fact number four, ship engineering. While you don't go to the Bible for blueprints for a huge barge, you don't think, it just so happens that maybe that is where you go. In Genesis chapter 6, verse 15, the Bible says that a man by the name of Noah builds an ark that's 300 cubits long by 50 cubits wide by 30 cubits high. And it just so happens this is a ratio of 30:5:3, length to breadth to height. Well, for thousands of years, the Ark was the largest floating ship on record. In 1844, a man named Isambard K. Brunel built a huge ship called the Great Britain, and he used a similar ratio to that of the Ark, 30:5:3. As it turns out, that 30:5:3 length to breadth to height ratio is the perfect ratio to build a huge boat that doesn't need to go anywhere very quickly, but needs to stay afloat and carry tons and tons of supplies. That same ratio, 30:5:3, was used by shipbuilders in World War II when they built ships called Liberty ships that were designed to carry tremendous amounts of cargo. You see, Brunel and those engineers that were building those Liberty ships, they had generations of shipbuilding knowledge. But Noah's was literally the first of its kind. Where did he get that kind of information? Well, I would suggest to you from the master shipbuilder. Amazing fact number 5, quarantine. You see, in today's world of advanced medicine and understanding of germs, the idea of quarantining sick patients and separating them from those who are well, well, it's standard practice. But it certainly wasn't in the ancient world because they didn't understand germs till about 200 years ago, and they didn't see a need to keep sick people separate from people who were not sick. In the Bible, however, thousands of years before modern medical science understood the spread of germs, detailed measures to prevent their spread. In the book of Leviticus, we read that people with diseases such as leprosy were instructed to dwell alone outside the camp. We read that in Leviticus 13:46. And if and when an individual got close to somebody who is not diseased, this diseased individual was told to cover his mustache or upper lip and cry unclean. Why? Why do we tell our children to cover their mouths when they cough? Well, to keep that diseased spittle from going into the air and from infecting others airborne. When we look at these instructions in Leviticus, and we see that Leviticus had an understanding of contagion and quarantine that

0: the writers' lives could have possibly come up with on their own. Amazing scientific fact number 6, food regulations. In the United States, we have the Food and Drug Administration. It's the FDA. And it's designed to make regulations that keep people from getting sick from foodborne diseases mostly, knowing that certain kinds of food, such as pork, are more prone to carry disease. The FDA will make a regulation like this. You can go into a restaurant, you can order a beef steak that is rare. But if you go into that restaurant and you order a pork chop, you can't order it rare. Why? Well, because pork, if it's not cooked properly, has a much higher probability of causing some type of disease. But we know that in modern times. But the Bible, especially the Old Testament, written some 3,000 years before modern times, exhibits a knowledge of food-borne diseases that surpasses anything that was around during the time of the writers. For instance, when you look in Leviticus chapter 11, it mentions that pork was not to be eaten. That's a wise regulation, as we have seen. Even the modern FDA puts regulations in along those lines. The text also forbids the consumption of bats. You say, well, I don't want to eat a bat. Well, some people do. In fact, around the world, bats in some places are a delicacy. Why not eat bats? Just so happens that bats have a very high probability of carrying viruses that can be caught by humans, especially the rabies virus. Also, in Leviticus 11, we read that things like lizards, salamanders, amphibians are not to be eaten. But why? Well, lizards, salamanders, amphibians, etc., have about a 90% contamination rate of salmonella. Salmonella, a bacteria that causes many people to get violently sick and some of them to die. You see, the Bible never gets a single medical fact wrong, and it exhibits a knowledge of scientific facts that is thousands of years ahead of its time. That scientific accuracy proves the Bible's divine origin.
1: Mighty. Hi, welcome to Digging with Dan. Israel wanted a king like the nations around them. 1 Samuel 8:5-6. In doing so, they rejected God, 1 Samuel 8:7, who was to be their ruler. However, he would give them their desire, verse 22. Humble Saul had been both king and commander, 1 Samuel 9:16-17, and 1 Samuel 10:1 and other passages. Because of sin, 1 Samuel 15:2-9, God rejected Saul as king. See that in verses 10 and 11 and verse 26. The Lord had Samuel anoint the next king, a young shepherd named David, 1 Samuel 1:11-13 and 16:7. Later, it was the time when kings go forth to battle, 2 Samuel 11:1. Saul prepared to defend Judah at the Battle of Elah, 1 Samuel 17:1-3. The Philistines sent forth their champion, who taunted and ridiculed God's people, 1 Samuel 17:4-10. Who, in response, cowered behind rocks and anything they could find, verse 11. It was at this time that this young shepherd, who was anointed the future king, David, was sent by his father to carry supplies to his brethren who were in Saul's army, 1 Samuel 17:12-19. Though David was only doing as Jesse had commanded him, verses 20-22, his oldest brother would question his motivation, saying that he was just there looking for a fight. Verse 28, he just came to see the battle. David there heard Goliath's taunting. He saw Israel's fear. He basically asked why no one had met the challenge. He answered his brother, and he

0: volunteered himself to answer the giant, verses 23 through 32. Even though the commanding king Saul opposed the idea, verse 33. Ultimately, this shepherd boy was able to convince Saul to let him fight, verses 34 through 39, and David prepared for the battle, verse 40. He stood up to the approaching Philistine who ridiculed him, verses 41 through 44. But confidently, David told Goliath that David stood for God. And Goliath was about to, and the host which he represented were about to die because the Lord was with David, verses 45 through 47. At that point, David ran at the enemies. Not just Goliath. He ran toward the camp of the Philistines, Goliath in between. He slung a stone and he felled the giant, cut off Goliath's head with Goliath's own sword, verses 48 through 51. Heartened, Saul's army chased the fleeing Philistines for several miles, verses 51 through 53. And David celebrated his victory, verse 54, and he was celebrated, 1 Samuel 18, verses 6 and 7. As a result, David was taken into Saul's company and taken into his home. He grew close to Saul's son Jonathan, chapter 17, 55 through 18, 5. Over time, Saul became angry, jealous, and fearful. So he began to seek opportunities to kill David. 2 Samuel 18, verses 8 through 17 and 28 and 29. Even though he ultimately took him as his son-in-law, verses 17 through 27. David remained righteous. David increased his reputation against the Philistines, 1 Samuel 18:30. Most have heard all of this, especially that regarding the battle itself. For David versus Goliath is yet a euphemism for taking on an enemy against which one should have no chance. In fact, we will often hear when people are talking about a sporting event, a David just defeated a Goliath when someone that's unranked defeats a top five team, for instance. Our children grow up singing about the little boy David who was down by the babbling brook. We want to consider more deeply what took place in this event. We start with the question, where did it happen? It happened in the Valley of Elah. The Shephelah is the buffer zone between the Philistine coastal plain and the hill country of Judah. It's logical that David's fight against Goliath occurred in the Shephelah. The Philistines spread out along the west and south sides of the Elah Valley in the towns of Azekah, Ephesdamim, and Socah. Philistine victory would allow access to hill country ridge routes toward Bethlehem and Hebron. With this divide and conquer strategy, the Philistines could cut off Judah from Saul's Benjamin-based monarchy. Judah's support for Saul hinged on Saul's success in this battle. Saul must have established camps in the hill country and as much as he dared on the hill along the northern side of the Elah Valley. David, with his supplies for his brothers, traveled from Bethlehem down the Husha Ridge route to the Elah Valley some 15 miles and the better part of a day's journey. With a stone from the Elah Brook, he overcame Goliath, probably near Socoh. All of that was from Schlegel's Satellite Bible Atlas, as he gives a great picture of that location. J.W. McGarvey, who traveled the land extensively in the late 1800s before writing his book Lands of the Bible, wrote this regarding the area. To meet this description in an area where the armies could be in the positions that the text says they were, a place in the Valley of Elah must be found below Socoh, which Schlegel had called Socoh, which has on each side a mountain slope suitable for the camp of an army. Again, it must be where the valley is wide enough to admit of Goliath's daily advance into it with his challenge. And finally, it must be where a brook flows along the valley, a brook with smooth round stones in its bed, and nearer Saul's side of the valley, so that David would cross it in starting to meet the giant. Now, precisely, McGarvey continued, such a place is found a short distance north of Shoko and nowhere else in this valley. Its bed is full of smooth, round stones from 1 inch to 6 inches in diameter, and with scarcely a moment's hesitation, David could have picked up the five to suit his purpose. No identification in all of Palestine is more satisfactory. So where did it happen? It happened exactly where the Bible says that it would have happened. Why did it happen? Well, we need to consider the history between Philistia and God's people. Egyptian texts suggest that the Philistines were part of a large-scale immigration of various tribes from the Aegean, referred to as the Sea Peoples, who attempted to enter Egypt. As they made their way by land and sea down the Mediterranean coast, they left a swath of destruction behind them. The tribes arrived at the border of Egypt around 1177 B.C., but were repulsed by Ramses III. They entreated to Canaan and settled in previously conquered areas. The Philistines seized one of the choicest parts, the southwestern coasts, which became known as Philistia, that according to the Archaeological Study Bible. The Jews and the Philistines would butt heads often. Joshua 13, 1 through 3, Judges 3, 3 and 4, 1 Samuel 4, and other passages. There were a number of differences between the Philistine and Jewish systems, which made them naturally be at odds. The Philistines, for instance, were uncircumcised, 1 Samuel 17, 26 and 36. The Philistines worshipped the false god Dagon, Judges 16, 23 and 1 Samuel 5, 1 through 12, 1 Chronicles 10, 8 through 10. The Jews, of course, were circumcised, and the Jews worshipped Jehovah. Let's consider for a moment the idea of champion combat as we consider how it would have happened. We think it odd in this day and age that one man would come out and represent one army and another man would go out and represent another army, and that would be what decided the battle. And yet, that is exactly what happened on that occasion, with Goliath challenging Israel to send forth her best man, which happened to be a shepherd boy. Battle by champions was the tradition in the ancient Near East. Such battles differed from duels in that they had ramifications for entire armies or nations. The strongest member or champion of each party fought a similar representative of the opponent to the death, and the victory of one man vindicated the entire host, the Archaeological Study Bible said, and it continued. Such single combat was practiced based upon the belief that the gods of each army actually fought or decided the battle. Therefore, only one champion was needed from each side. Well, how did it happen in the sense of these two champions? First of all, you had that giant Goliath, 9 foot 6 inches tall, 6 cubits and a span. What did he look like? We have an idea of his appearance based on, according to Alfred Hirth, reliefs commissioned by Ramses III and other depictions of Philistine and Aegean military personnel. Goliath would have worn a bronze helmet, a banded corslet, and bronze greaves in his legs. He would have been accompanied by a shield bearer. Goliath had a javelin over his shoulder, carried a spear in his hand, and wore a sword on his belt. That from Hirth's book, Archaeology in the Old Testament. On the other hand, you had David, a small, young, red-faced, in modern vernacular, a pretty boy. He had a sling which was capable of hurling a projectile at over 100 miles an hour at a distance of over 100 yards, again, according to Alfred Hirth. Did it really happen? That is one of the great questions of our time. The Bible clearly shows that the Philistines not only existed but also exercised extensive power at this time. Much of the biblical indication concerning the Philistines, however, used to be doubted by the critics. Pfeiffer, speaking of the time of Samson, referred to the legendary and fabulous beginnings of the conflict with the Philistines. Archaeology, on the contrary, has given factual evidence concerning the power of the Philistines. It's probable that this evidence has caused Pfeiffer himself to admit that in the days of Eli and Samuel, 1 Samuel 4, the author continues the story of the same conflict on solid historical ground. That according to Joseph Free in his Archaeology and Bible History. The force of the argument that geography and the Bible agree depends on several considerations, McGarvey said. First, on the number of the points of agreement. Second, on their minuteness. Third, on the unstudied manner in which they are introduced. And finally, on the entire absence of disagreements between the land and the book. In other words, when one goes to that location and he sees that brook and he sees those stones and he sees those hills situated and he understands how champion versus champion combat would have worked, he can see this event taking place. But there's more. The Kerbet Kayafa Ostrakhan, discovered in 2008, is a five-line inscription written in faded ink on a piece of pottery. The ostrakhan was found in situ, in place, on the floor of a house west of the North Gate, and according to Hassel, the assistant director of the excavation, based on pottery and carbon 14 dating, it is securely dated to the early 10th century BC. It says, the cursing of the Anak, the giant, the Anakim would be the plural of that, against the servant of God. The servant of God has judged the man, Yah has judged, Goliath is dead, David is the master. I forget the source of that quote, but that helps us to appreciate this was a real event.
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5: Good evening and welcome to GBN Live. I'm Mike Hickson, so glad to be with you tonight. We've got a great topic to discuss. We're going to be thinking together tonight about those who have gone before us, and we have with us two very special guests. We have Brother Jimmy Clark. Jimmy, so good to be with you.
6: Good to be here.
5: Also, Brother Paul Sane. And
3: always
5: we appreciate so much the opportunity to be with these guys. We're very thankful for them, for their love for God, their desire to preach and teach the gospel, and to think together tonight about some of the great soldiers of the cross who've gone before us. And I guess as we begin our program tonight, we just lost one of the giants in our brotherhood, Brother Tom Holland, the age of 87. You guys were extremely close to Brother Holland. We had the opportunity to spend this afternoon together reflecting upon his life. And as you think about the influence that Brother Holland had on your lives, what are some thoughts that come to mind?
6: Jimmy, you and I have shared so much time together, even talking about Brother Tom and the books that he wrote,
7: right,
6: the video sets on Beauty of Salvation, Tom's Pastime Porch, the Standing Up for America series, the Diana singing. How many other things are there?
7: Well, as a student of his at Fried Hardeman in the 70s, once you get to expose to the side of the teacher, and then outside the classroom is the man, and then you go to gospel meetings, and here he is in the pulpit showing you that as he is preaching, he has taught you how to do the very thing he's shown you. And then you turn around and you go away to a restaurant and sit down with him, and you see the man that's just a man. And on and on and on, it builds one layer after another of the type of person that you're looking at. And then as you grow older and you're no longer a 20-year-old and you're in your 30s or 40s and beyond, it didn't look like he was aging until, you know, you get to the point of where obviously you basically wore yourself out to serve the Lord. And then all of a sudden you talk as though, you know, I could never call him Tom, Brother Holland, but and look at him and then think, well, you're going to be around here from now on. I mean, the stamina he had, the strength of voice and so forth. And but that's sort of the way you look at a lot of names. And we're going to talk about a lot of gentlemen tonight that it looked like these are the men who set the pattern. Of course, the Lord's the ultimate pattern, but they set the pattern for us. And now you've got to pick up the torch. You've got to move on.
5: Yeah, you know, I think about, I appreciate what you said, what both of you guys have said. Brother Holland was such a talented man, and God used him in so many ways. And I can't help but reflect back upon the book of, I think about the book of Joshua. When God said to Joshua, Moses, my servant, is dead, and then he said, arise. And of course, Joshua was to pick up the mantle of leadership and go forward, carry the children of Israel into the promised land. And we know that we've lost many, many saints, many servants in days gone by. Others have come and try to carry that torch on. And so we have that responsibility of carrying on the gospel. When you think about, say, a Brother Holland, Paul, and the many responsibilities and the many opportunities that he had in his lifetime, he had so many different made so many different contributions to the cause. What stands out the most in your mind? The preacher, teacher, writer? I mean, he wore so many hats.
6: I'm from Giles County, Tennessee, over south of Nashville, and he was raised just south of there in Alabama. But in Giles County, one of the first places that he had full-time work, he's known as Tom there mostly. And funerals, weddings, all of those so many times. But the preacher, Tom Holland, the sound, even though academically it acclaim almost, sure, but at the same time he was solid as a rock, preached the truth. But as you and I were talking even before we went on air, there's so many gospel preachers that are in that same category,
7: right,
6: that have now gone, that we've got to look at someone to step up and fill their place,
7: that's
6: step
7: right
6: in their shoes and carry on the work of the master until he comes again. Brother Garland Elkins, I mean, the type of impact that that preacher and teacher, great soldier of the cross,
7: right,
6: had on our lives.
5: That's right. Well, I think it's worth pointing out that Sister Elkins is with us tonight.
0: Yes.
5: In the building. And Brother Elkins made such a mark on the brotherhood and really influenced so many, many lives. I go back and think about when I first moved to Memphis, he and I did a television program together. And I remember
8: we would drive to Jackson, Tennessee, and tape some programs. And I would sit in the chair next to him, and we would be discussing things. And it didn't matter what the passage, how obscure the passage, you could bet he's going to know the passage, he's going to quote it. And he would do that time and time and time again. And I would just sit there and think, is there anything this guy doesn't know? Right. And he was so, so well versed in the scriptures and had tremendous ability. And brother, you know, Brother Elkins came from Woodbury, Tennessee, and, came from a humble background and yet did a lot of good in his lifetime.
6: My father was a gospel preacher 40-some-odd years before his early death at age 68. And my father had multiple debates, mostly with Baptists and Church of God preachers or pastors, as they would call them. Brother Elkins was a moderator for my father in many of those debates. In 1965, in Morrison, Tennessee, my father met a Church of God preacher on the subject of Holy Spirit versus water baptism. Brother Elkins was the moderator.
8: How about that?
6: That was in February. In March of that year, the Morrison elders deemed it wise, because there was an average, a congregation building would hold 400, we averaged over 1,200 people that attended each night. Brother Elkins then came the next month and preached in what was called the Savior's Way. I hold a copy in my hand of the book of the sermons that Brother Elkins preached. There were 92 responses to the invitation during that 10-day series. Brother Elkins powerfully preached, impacted everywhere he went. The Donahue Show, 1984. I mean, that's a long time ago. But he appeared on that television show. He was the epitome of a Christian gentleman, of a gospel preacher, a faithful proclaimer, made an impact on the world, I believe.
8: And you know, you think about Grace Under Fire.
6: Yes.
8: He told me that before that program began, before they began taping that program, that some of the people affiliated with the Donahue program came out and basically incited the crowd. And he said it was a very hostile environment. Mm-hmm. And yet he was, as he said one time, he used the phrase one time, not with reference to himself, but what someone had said about him, cool as a cucumber. And I remember just watching him, and he never lost his cool, responded by quoting verse after verse. And I remember one time something was said, and the attorney spoke up and said something about what Jesus said, and Donahue stopped him. And he said, now, wait a minute. Before you start quoting Jesus, you better know what you're talking about, because this fellow knows the Bible. And I think that I want to believe, and I asked Brother Elkins about this, I want to believe that Phil Donahue came to respect him as a person.
6: Right.
8: And I believe he did.
6: Brother Elkins left some tracks there. And again, he told me personally one time that he was hoping that Phil would have read those and some others as well.
8: Right.
6: But Mike, when we look at Brother Holland and Brother Elkins and literally so many, many more, there's a physical side of us that grieves.
8: That's right.
6: At their passing. It's selfish, I know, because my wife made a statement just recently when Brother Holland passed, and in tears, both of us, and she said, but just think of what he's seeing now. He worked all of his life toward getting there.
8: That's true.
6: And these great soldiers that we're talking about tonight did that, so we can't bring them back.
8: That's true. Don't you think about, like in Philippians 1:21, when Paul said, for to me to live is Christ. And I think if you had the opportunity to talk to Brother Elkins or Brother Holland and ask them, okay, what's your life all about? They would say, my life's about Christ.
6: Right.
8: But then, as he said, but to depart and be with Christ is far better. And he said, you know, to live is Christ, to die is gain. And really, our loss is their gain, right, as we say.
7: Yeah, well, it's all about perspective when it comes to looking at death anyway. Recently, I saw a cartoon sketch of a person who was in a bed who was dying. And the family that was alive was right at the foot of the bed. And they were all had their head down on the bed. But then there was a halftone sketch of those who had already passed on. Mm-hmm. And the sketch showed that the person's soul, as it were, leaving the body, and they were all hugging. This person was hugging the ones on the other side. They were all in an embrace. while the body was laying still here in the bed and the family had their face down, the real individual outside the body now is going on to be with all the ones like,
8: man,
7: we've been waiting on you all this time, and now, you know, let's, as it is, catch up on old times. Let's talk about, you know, what we have here.
8: Yeah, you know, that's a great, you know, I know we've talked a lot today about William Woodson, and he was a mentor to you and a close friend, and Brother Woodson loved Gus Nichols,
7: and I
8: remember hearing and I think reading the account of Brother Gus when he was passing away, that he asked, I think, his son and a close friend to come in and read to him about heaven one more time.
7: Yes.
8: And the story was told that he didn't want anyone standing on one side of the bed, he said, because that's the side the angels are coming to pick me up. So, I mean, you know, I think that, you know, we bid them goodbye, but it's not goodbye forever.
6: It's not really goodbye. It's like I heard one time the story of a man who was about to die, knew that he was about to die, had two sons. One son was a faithful Christian, the other was not. And the man, as he knew death was approaching, said to the one, goodbye, and to the other, good night. In other words, the comforting thought of is we're just going to be separated for a short time, but if unless you're a Christian, it's going to be goodbye.
8: That's right. That's right. I think that's a great way to put it. Good night as opposed to goodbye. And what a glorious day that resurrection morning will be.
6: Gathered unto his people. I thought of that as you was talking a minute ago about the imagery.
7: Right.
8: You know, in John chapter 6, I think maybe three times Jesus uses the expression, I'll raise him up at the last day. Mm-hmm. And to think about the resurrected body and the opportunity to ultimately be in the presence of God forever. That's what we're living for. And that's what we talk about these great people that have gone before us. That's what they were living for. They were encouraging others to live so that they might be in heaven one day. And the treasured memories that we have, the influence that they had on people. Brother Jimmy, your dad was a faithful gospel preacher. Has been gone now for what, 22 years
7: in August.
8: And no telling how many people he influenced. And I did not personally know your dad, but I have known of your dad for a long time. And I have always heard people talk about what a great preacher he was and what I mean, he was a tremendous writer. And I had a brother tell me today, he said, I loved going to his classes. He was a tremendous teacher.
7: Right.
8: And so, you know, you think
7: I appreciate you saying that, but in funerals sometimes, particularly of a person who's died in the Lord, and this is what helped me sort of get through Dad's funeral. When Dad was dying, I mean, when the doctors basically come in and tell you, we've done all we can do, we're going to keep him comfortable, you begin then to shift gears in your mind that this is not going to be going home and normal again. This is another step that you're taking in your maturation process. And when he died, there was a closure sense because we knew he was not going to get any better. But, and I say this in funerals sometimes, every second that passes is not a further separation from the person that you are apart from in death. It's actually 1 second closer to reunion to the person you just had to say goodbye to temporarily.
8: That's right.
7: And, you know, you think about Brother Holland's death and then all these others that we're going to talk about tonight. When this program is over, we're actually going to be closer to seeing the very people we're talking about now than when we started this segment today. And for the Christian, that's something that the world looks at it, well, it's over with. I mean, that's final and so forth. But to the Christian, and it's not faith in faith or false hope, tied to the nature of Scripture. And therefore, since Jesus said, you know, you believe in God, you believe also in me. And therefore, what he said is, this is just a separation. This is not goodbye.
8: You know, I remember years ago when I was just a boy, a couple of my best friends, their older brother, won the state championship in high jump, set a state record. His dad was a faithful elder at the East Ridge Church. And his dad took a bed sheet and I assume took shoe polish or a marker and wrote on that sheet, welcome home, state champ. And so when you walked in their front door, he had it hanging in their living room. You couldn't miss it. And I've often thought about, you know, when we step out into eternity being met by the Lord and by his people, and the Lord saying, "Welcome home, champ. You made it." Because ultimately, we have won the victory, haven't we?
6: You know, we may not be able to answer every single question that comes to our mind concerning death and precisely how things will happen and all that. But when I use the terms "gathered to his people," referred to Abraham and many other Old Testament individuals, when I go to 1 Thessalonians and hear Paul's reference to the brethren at Thessalonica about how that I'll see you there, go back to David and the child that died. I can't bring him back, but I can go to him. There'll be recognition for sure. Right. Now, exactly in what form and all the details we may not know, but I can't help but think in this human mind with the thoughts that are going around in my mind when Brother Tom died. Brother Woodson had already passed.
7: Right.
6: Their team effort for so long, teaching at different universities, Columbia Bible Institute for the last few years, and the seminars that they conducted, the impact that they had, they're back together.
8: Absolutely. Absolutely. And that's a wonderful thought. We've got a caller on the line. Patricia is with us tonight. Patricia, good to have you on the program.
9: It's great to be on there. I just wanted to tell you how much I thought of Tom Holland. I watch GBN all the time, and I would not miss his program. And some of these novelty magazines, I found a plaque that said, "Welcome to the Porch," and I mailed it to him, and he had actually put it on the porch, and I got a really, really nice letter from him.
8: How about that?
9: So he was very special to me.
8: Well, he was a great man, and we appreciate so much you taking time to call in and sharing those memories with us.
6: Patricia made reference to the porch.
9: My grandkids actually got me the book of his porch sermons and lessons.
8: Okay, wonderful. Wonderful.
9: Yes, that's great. That's great. And continue your good work.
8: Yes, ma'am. Thank you. Thank you for calling in.
6: How many times the porch scenes have appeared on GBN and so forth, and what a delight it was to see him have so much fun telling a joke, but then making an application or a lesson for each of us, and that was so exciting.
8: Oh, I bet. What about, you know, we talk about some of the great men that people that have gone before us. William Woodson, mm-hmm. I mentioned him a moment ago. Brother Woodson, a very multi-talented brother in Christ, very scholarly, very good, excellent teacher, preacher, writer. What are some of your fond memories of Brother Woodson?
7: Well, for me, he was the chairman of the Bible department at Fried Hardeman when I was there between 75 to 79. And I guess one of the major reasons why I went to Fried Hardeman instead of anywhere else was when I told my father that I wanted to preach, and then he talked to his uncle, which is my great uncle, which would be Franklin Camp. And Dad asked Uncle Franklin, he says, "Jimmy wants to preach, where do you recommend he go to study?" And Uncle Franklin said, "Tell him to go to Fried Hardeman and take everything William Woodson teaches." And I told Brother Woodson that one time after I'd been out of school for a good long while, and I said, "This is what Uncle Franklin said for me to do." And he said, "That was a death wish." And I thought, "You're telling me," because Brother Woodson made it hard for a reason. He was demanding. He expected that when you came from Fried Hardeman, particularly if you were a Bible major and you were going to do local work, that he wanted you to get a taste of how this was going to be.
8: I respected that greatly.
7: Yeah.
8: I want to say in one of his classes, I can recall him, he would stand and lecture. He always wore a sweater to class with his shirt and tie. And he would say, "Now, when you get time, you're going to want to read this book. And when you get time, you're going to want to read." And I used to think, when does he have time to read like this? I mean, he was an incredible student.
7: He read all the time. He was constantly finding new resources, and he would come into class and he would say, "I came across this and I've learned something from this." And I thought, the man, what is teaching the class here, is still learning, and now he's passing on to us things that he's still learning. Which is amazing.
6: I'm sitting here thinking all of this and how great it is that we're reminiscing. But I want to throw in something just a little bit strange. I have an image of Garland Elkins playing basketball out with the students in Memphis School.
7: I've heard that.
6: I have an image of William Woodson and his fishing trips.
7: Oh, yeah.
6: I have an image, and Tom Holland and the pontoons sailing down Elk River in Giles County. These men were human, too.
7: They were.
6: They were just men. Mistakes? They made mistakes. Sure. All of us do. But look at what impact they had on our lives of the ones we've just mentioned so far. Though human, though made mistakes, certainly. But Christ was their Lord and King. And they lived what they preached.
7: For sure.
8: They sure did. They sure did. And look at how they grew and matured in Christ and ultimately helped to not only lead others to Christ, but helped to mature many people in Christ. I mean, they had a tremendous influence on many, many people. As a matter of fact, they continue to have influence on us today through their writings. We can pull up and listen to their lessons. We can watch them on YouTube. I mean, as the Hebrew writer said about Abel, he being dead yet speaks.
7: Right.
8: They continue to speak. We're going to take a quick break. We'll be right back in a couple of minutes. Please stay with us.
10: Hi, my name is Joshua Kennedy, and I'd like for you to consider something for a moment. We all hear the verses, "You are the light of the world, you are the salt of the earth," and Jesus said in the Great Commission to go into all the world. But many times as teenagers, we tend to think that that only applies to adults, when in reality, we have the same charge. But the question that many teens ask is, what can I do? We have a great weekend coming up at the East Main Church of Christ in Tupelo, Mississippi, on June the 7th and 8th, that's a Friday and a Saturday, called Outward. And it's designed to answer that exact question. Our topic this year is In Christ Alone, and we have great speakers coming to talk about this topic. We have Eric Owens, Jonathan Bates, and Joe Wells. 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
8: Thank you for staying with us. We are talking tonight about those who have gone before us, and we have looked at the lives of some of the great servants of God that have recently passed, Brother Holland, Brother Elkins, Brother Clark, Brother Woodson, and others. And we hope that if you have some memories that you'll share those with us as we discuss these great men. We've got a caller on the line. Lisa Elkins is with us tonight. Lisa, good to have you on the program. Maybe having some difficulty getting Lisa right now. Maybe she'll call back in just a moment. Let's talk for a minute or two about Brother Conley, Brother Andrew Conley. I know that he made a profound impact in your life. And maybe talk a little bit about when you first met Brother Conley and the influence that he had.
6: It was 50 years ago this year. My wife and I went to Fried Hardeman College at that time, and to the lectureship. And on Tuesday night, we went to Bader Gymnasium. Didn't know Andrew Conley was the speaker, didn't know him from anyone. But this 20-some-odd-year-old guy that had been trying to preach a little bit was so mesmerized and captivated and inspired by Brother Conley. He preached on overcoming mediocrity.
7: Wow.
6: The 3 points was having the courage to care, the willingness to work, and the dare to dream. He changed my life that night. I've now accumulated almost 100 sermons, audio, and 50-some-odd videos. He was a powerhouse. He was 6'4", broad-shouldered. He went and lived 16 years in Africa as a missionary. But the force with which he preached, the conviction, he was challenging, inspiring. And for a lot of us that were younger, he literally challenged us to rise to higher levels of service and a mentality of being a servant. And he died at a young age. Mm-hmm. His wife also had some major physical problems as well. The cost of being a missionary, the cost of being a servant of Christ at times.
5: I think that we could safely say that he gave his life for the cause of Christ in many respects. And I know that I was told that when he was doing mission work in Africa, that on two occasions he found black mambas in his home. Look, that'd be enough to drive me out of Africa right there, you know. But I mean,
7: get your attention.
5: Absolutely. And I have always heard he was a powerful preacher.
6: Yes, sir, he was.
5: And you know, we talk about the power of God's word. And you know, Haggai said one time that he was the Lord's messenger in the Lord's message. And we understand that the message is powerful, but you put the right man with the right message, and let me tell you what, you can move mountains in many ways.
6: Yeah. Now, go back over all of what you just said about the ones that we've talked about. A sermon by William Woodson on the home, the spring of our nation, I believe was the title of it. Brother Winfred Clark was one of my favorite preachers. And Faith and Grace, a sermon that he preached in Pulaski some years ago. I mean, literally, we can talk about every one of these. Brother Garland Elkins and the tenderness with which he'd present the Word of God, the scriptures that he would quote. Look at the power of the gospel being disseminated by these great soldiers mm-hmm. who are not any longer with us. But again, we've got to carry on.
5: You know, you triggered a thought in my mind, and that is, think about, for example, in the first century, the apostles, and how the Lord used different kinds of men, varying backgrounds, different personalities, but he used them in a great way. He corralled them, taught them, influenced them. They became men of great conviction. And as a result of that, in their own unique way, they made a tremendous impression upon the world. And by the same token, we're talking about different men, differing personalities, backgrounds, etc. And yet God was able to use them in a mighty way for his cause.
6: Absolutely.
5: Got Lisa back on the line with us again. Lisa, good to have you on the program.
11: Hey, it's good. I was just Brother Holland. I always enjoy listening to him. And I live up here in Florida, and I was just always interested to get to hear him, and I enjoy him. And I hated to hear about him passing, but I know that he was a good Christian man, and he's where he wanted to be.
5: Well,
11: and that's what we all
5: want to
11: do these days.
5: Sure. Well, listen, thank you, Lisa, for calling in tonight. We appreciate so much you taking time to call us, and we're very grateful for the opportunity to reflect upon the lives of these great men.
11: Thank you. I listen to y'all about every Thursday for that, and keep up the good work.
5: Well, thank you. Thank you very, very much. I had a thought in connection to what we were talking about a moment ago about some of the varying personalities. You remember in Acts chapter 4 when Peter and John were before the Sanhedrin council, and the Bible says, you know, that they were, the council took knowledge that they were uneducated, untrained men, but the Bible says they marveled they had been with Jesus. Mm-hmm. And as a result of that, you remember they were commanded not to teach or preach in the name of Christ. They said, we can't but speak the things we've seen and heard. And I think that the men that we're talking about tonight were men of tremendous conviction.
7: Oh, no doubt.
5: They knew what they believed. They knew the one in whom they believed. And boy, I tell you what, they could powerfully proclaim the Christ. Really could. What about Brother Camp? You mentioned Brother Camp a minute ago. Brother Camp was a giant among giants.
7: Well, being a blood relative of his, when I was younger, I didn't understand why my father constantly wanted to go talk to him, either in person or on the phone, about any kind of problem that he was running into. And then when I finished at Freed Hardeman, I was continuing on with more education, getting my master's through what was then Alabama Christian School of Religion in Montgomery. Well, you could take Franklin Camp's class, which is a preacher's class on Monday, from 10 o'clock in the morning till noon. He taught 2 hours for credit through the School of Religion. Well, every Monday I drove down from North Alabama to Adamsville to sit in his class. And for a long, long time I sat there and I thought, now what is it that he's going to discuss that's going to be any different from what I've learned in 4 years at Fried Hardeman with Brother Holland and Brother Woodson, and I could just name a laundry list of men. And all of a sudden, he never got in a hurry in teaching the Bible. He had no time frame as to, okay, now we've got to get this done in a semester. That was never his, you know, modus operandi.
5: Yeah.
7: Uncle Franklin would say, okay, we're going to start in Romans 1. I remember he was going to teach Romans. Well, it started in Genesis. He didn't start in Romans 1. And he was constantly giving background information to that. And Brother Woodson and Brother Hugo McCord, Brother Gus Nichols were close friends to Uncle Franklin. And then over a period of years, until he died in 91, I went to every class he taught as best I could, all the way from 1979 to 1991. And I got it after a while. I was sitting there thinking, and here was basically what he wanted to do with preachers, young or old. It didn't matter what your age was. It was, if I can make you better, okay, than even myself as a student or any other preacher you've been around, the idea is you're going to have to be you. You can't be a Tom Holland or a William Woodson or a Garland Elkins or an Andrew Connolly. They are their own men in their own right. But I can pass on to you, and then when I'm gone, you carry this on and add more to the information. You're going to have more experiences in life. And it was like, I kept thinking about Brother Woodson, and of course with Uncle Franklin. When I was at Fried Hardeman on Sundays, if I weren't preaching somewhere, I would go to Sardis. I would drive outside of Henderson to a little bitty congregation called Sardis, Tennessee, Sardis Church of Christ. Well, that's where Brother Woodson preached on the weekends.
5: How about that?
7: And when Brother Woodson would be gone, and I had no idea this was going to happen as a student, Brother Woodson would be gone to fill in. He would turn around, or someone there in the congregation would say, are you going to be here this coming weekend? And I said, well, I plan on it. And he said, well, will you fill in for me at Sardis? And I was like, you're asking me, I'm a student of yours, and you're asking me to fill the pulpit for you. This is where you preach when you're here at Anderson. And I thought, okay, this is Paul telling Timothy, like, you know, the things that thou hast heard of me among many witnesses, the same commit to faithful men who will be able to teach others also. And the thing about the teaching I had at Fried Hardeman, the influence, like a Brother Elkins and a Brother Connolly and so forth, was they wanted this next generation to be better, even better than themselves. I mean,
5: I think that's a great point.
7: And that has to be true, that preachers are not to have the egos. They're not to be filled with pride. That's what casts Satan out of heaven. And if I can impart anything to help you be a better preacher, a better Christian, a better man, a better husband, as a man, as a preacher, that's the nature of what our Lord did to his disciples, and the disciples just passed that information on. That's what these men represented, and that's sort of the model that we've got to live off of.
5: You know, we talk about teachers and mentors, and some of the men that we're talking about have mentored us and been our teachers. And you remember it was said of Joshua that he was Moses' assistant.
7: Right.
5: And he had the opportunity to learn from Moses, Paul and Timothy. And you think about Paul in his last letter to Timothy telling him, do the work of an evangelist.
7: Right.
5: Preach the word. And what encouragement and inspiration that would have been. It would have been very inspiring, I think. And no doubt the men that we're talking about tonight, their goal was to train the next generation,
7: right,
5: and to raise up a generation that could carry on the faith.
12: Earlier today you were talking about Joshua, and at the time that Moses, my servant, is dead, as Joshua was told, and three times in those first few verses, Joshua is told, be strong and of good courage.
5: That's right.
12: The challenge was his. The mantle was being passed, or a baton, so to speak. But the tragedy to which you were just alluding of our challenge and our responsibility of teaching the younger It states in Joshua 24 concerning Moses' death, and the elders that outlive Joshua were faithful. They continued, contemporary, the influence of him. In Judges, we can read the same thing. Joshua's dead, the elders were faithful. But in Judges 2 and verse 10, the tragedy of all tragedies of the statements, there arose a generation that knew not God.
13: That's right.
12: I'm not just talking about preachers now. I'm talking about our teaching of our children, as and including preachers and helping our young preachers. I was thinking a moment ago, as Jimmy, as you were talking, the Tom Hollands and the William Woodsons and the Garland Elkins and the Andrew Conleys, they became powerful preachers, influencing the brotherhood, teaching many thousands. They didn't start that way, though.
13: That's right.
12: They started as someone that was little known. They studied intensely. They stayed in the book. They stayed faithful to the book. We've got a lot of young preachers today that are faithful, that are talented. And we need to encourage and strengthen their hands, as it were, and help them to be the ones that can step into the shoes of those that have gone.
8: No, that's right. You know, I think earlier this afternoon we were talking about preaching and teaching, and you made mention of the fact that, you know, there's a need today for just solid, sound, biblical preaching and teaching. That's what people want. People still want that today. And what strikes me about the men that we're talking about, there was substance to their preaching and teaching. They had something to say. I remember a brother of mine, a very close friend, Robert Ball. He and I worked together when we were at Old Hickory. And I can remember him coming into my office or talking to me and saying, my, I just heard Brother Camp and he said something. Never thought about that before, you know. And you know, those guys devoted their lives to the book, and so they had something to say. Right. And I think by the same token that what we're trying to encourage people to do is to develop those same study habits and to be men like what they were.
12: Yes. Winfred Clark, I loved Jimmy's father so very, very much. And we did some publishing of Brother Woodson's book that your dad helped make that possible and so forth. But you talk about studying. I received a phone call one morning. We had been talking about computers a few days before. But one morning I was in the office in the church building. Phone rang and the secretary said, "It's Brother Clark." I picked up the phone. He didn't even say hello. He said, "Paul, I've been studying in Romans. I just come across something I have never noticed before. Let me tell you about it." He was almost 70 at that time.
8: How about that?
12: That was the type of person that he was, the student that he was. He kept in the book.
8: And that's a wonderful thought. What about another name that comes to mind? What about Guyon Woods?
13: Well, I'll mention a particular thing of a private nature that literally everyone needs to know about this. Many years ago, Guyon Woods was in a gospel meeting in Anniston, Alabama. And about an hour's drive due east of Anniston is Bremen, Georgia. And Dad preached at Bremen when I was in high school there. And it used to be called the men's clothing capital of the South. It's not so much that now. But Brother Woods wanted a suit from Bremen. You had to know somebody who knew somebody on the inside to be able to go into the factory. So he calls Dad and asks if Dad would come down during the day and take him over to Bremen. Well, Dad wanted me to go with him. So I'm sitting in the back seat of Guyon Woods' car. Brother Guyon's driving and Dad's riding on the passenger side. And they're talking shop all the way to Bremen and back. And Dad is just asking him one question right after another, particularly where he's been, what he's been, you know, doing and so forth. And several years ago, I was asked to speak in chapel at Freed Harbor. And I mentioned this because it made such an impression on me with Brother Woods. Dad asked Brother Woods, "In your estimation, having gone from coast to coast in our brotherhood, what, in your estimation, makes a great preacher?" And I will never forget what he said. He said, "Great preachers are made in their studies." In other words, you'll never master the Bible. You'll learn a lot of truths. He said, "But a great preacher is not the person who got the education and thinks now he knows everything."
8: That's right.
13: He gets back in that study, he gets back in that office, and he keeps on digging and he keeps on digging. And that was true of just about every preacher that we've already talked about in that list. They constantly were calling other preachers
7: saying, I'm studying this, I believe this is what this means. Can you shoot that down, or can you confirm that? And they leaned on other preachers' experience and study habits and so forth. I know Uncle Franklin used to call Brother Woodson and says, I don't know the Greek, but I know you do. And I'm thinking, this is in the English text, this makes me believe this is what this is saying. Now you look it up from the Greek New Testament and see if that's true. And Brother Woodson said it was uncanny that not knowing Greek or not even knowing Hebrew, he could take the English text of the Bible and he could see something. And

0: the Bible is what you're supposed to say. And on and on. That was pressed in me from almost from childhood, Sunday school classes, and then teaching at home, and then dad in meetings. And of course, my father was my preacher for 18 years. Everywhere I moved, he moved.
1: Yeah.
0: My preacher moved with me. But then when I got to Freed Harbin, I found all these teachers, William Woodson, Tom Holland, and others. I said, all these teachers were just like my father. They were just like Uncle Franklin. The fact is, they were just different men.
1: That's right.
0: But they all dovetail to the exact same principle of the Bible is the standard, and if you stick with the Bible, you'll never go wrong.
1: That's right. And they dug deeply.
0: Oh, yes.
1: Daily.
0: Yeah.
1: Daily. We've got to take a quick break. We'll be right back in a couple of minutes. Please stay with us.
2: How fast can you run? If you're like me, it's not as fast as you used to. Did you know that the fastest man alive can run almost 30 miles per hour? Astounding as that might sound, there's one thing that neither he nor we will ever be able to outrun. Our past will always catch up with us. That's what the Bible says. Take note, be sure, your sin will find you. Oh, and when it does, it can bring some of the darkest feelings, remorse, regret, bitterness, hatred, guilt. The past can be brutal. But thanks be to God, we don't have to feel that way. And that's what our new book's all about. It's called Forgiven, Forgiving, and Free. The Peace of Living Without a Past. 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Four chapters. Forgiven by God. Forgiving myself. 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Forgiving God. It's a short, simple read, but one that can help us change the way we think about ourselves, each other, and even God. So I hope you'll find it very helpful, if not life-changing. Forgiven, Forgiving, and Free. The Peace of Living Without a Past.
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4: Fills my heart with joy and love.
1: Thank you for reflecting with us tonight about those who have gone before us. And we've talked about some great men in the brotherhood. And we've got such a tremendous history. We have, I think about in Hebrews chapter 11, Faye's Hall of Fame. And we've got an illustrious list of men that have gone before us. I can't help but think about men like Foy Wallace, Curtis Cates, Rex Turner Sr., Wendell Winkler, Bobby Duncan. I mean, there are just so many people and so little time. But the names that I mentioned, what stands out to you about some of these great men?
5: Brother Wendell Winkler and how he presented sermons. Those three points you were talking about earlier and how he structured those. But you could remember, it was so powerfully presented, you could take those sermons home.
1: You sure could. You mentioned G.K. Wallace.
0: Right. Brother Wallace and Dad were very, very close friends. As a matter of fact, every time the Freed Hardeman lectures took place and we were there, Dad, Mom always wanted to take the Wallaces out to eat. They had a favorite place in Jackson, Tennessee to eat. Of course, I'm just tagging along, as it were. I'm the child of these two couples. And but he was very polite and very southern gentleman, if you want to call it that. Well, he got in the pulpit. Let me tell you something. He may be a small man, but, you know, dynamite comes in small packages. And Brother G.K. Wallace was a personal friend of my father. As a matter of fact, when Brother Wallace lost his hearing overnight with a stroke, Dad learned of it and called down to the Florida address or his residence. And Sister Wallace, of course, answered

0: the phone, but Dad wanted to talk to Brother G.K., and of course she had to write down everything Dad wanted to ask, and then Brother G.K. would read it, and then he would talk over the phone. But, you know, even when you lose your hearing or whether that, you can still write. You can still communicate in some shape, form, or fashion.
1: Sure.
0: And the nature of doing preaching work is communicate, to be able to still have that mind, to be able to communicate, regardless of what, you know, setbacks you may have in life. And I couldn't help but think, like Bobby Duncan, Dad and Bobby were so close. As a matter of fact, Mother, when Dad died, wanted two people. She mentioned, I want two people to do my husband's funeral or Dad's funeral. One was Tom Holland, and the other one was Bobby Duncan. Well, when Mother died later, we wanted Bobby to do the funeral. Of course, we didn't know Bobby was really, really sick, too.
1: Uh-huh.
0: But it was like, these become your family. You know, we talk about brothers and sisters in Christ, but preachers are a brotherhood inside themselves.
1: Well,
0: and it's an amazing thing to watch preachers lean on preachers, realizing their frailties and their imperfections. And it's like, you know, I know what would Jesus do and what did Jesus do, but sometimes you need to talk to somebody who's been in those shoes.
1: That's right.
0: And has gone through the minefields and has had the successes. And preachers would call Dad at lunchtime, supper time, and Dad would just stop what he's doing and go pick up the phone, and it'd be an hour, 30 minutes to an hour, and he'd come back to the table. Well, who is that? Well, that's Brother So-and-so up in Tennessee. He's having an issue, and he asked me what I would do or what would be my advice. And then Dad would call other preachers about situation, Uncle Franklin in particular, or Brother Woodson, or Brother Holland even,
1: sure,
0: and said, just bounce things off of them. And the men that my father trusted were men that he knew they would shoot straight with him.
1: Mm-hmm.
0: I mean, if they believed what he was saying was not right, they'd tell him.
1: Yeah.
0: And that's what he respected, too. I mean, he wasn't wanting somebody to say, just rubber stamp everything that I'm saying. I mean, if it was the book, that's what I want. Be honest with me. And that's what these men were all about.
1: Yeah, I appreciate that. Let me mention a name, a brother that's been gone for 50 years, over 50 years, Marshall Keeble.
2: Hmm.
1: Oh. Brother Keeble, you know, it's been estimated that he had a part in baptizing somewhere. I've read anywhere from 30 to 50,000 people, had a hand in starting some 325 congregations worldwide. And he was a man of little stature, but boy, did he make an impact in this world.
2: The beauty of what we have in living at the age of our existence is vinyl records by Marshall Keeble of sermons that was generated. I don't know the background of how that came into being, but several of us that did not get the luxury of hearing him preach can listen to him preach.
1: That's right.
2: And that's true as far as now with DVDs or CDs or MP3s or whatever it is. We need to make sure that these brethren keep on the tools that we have. You mentioned Rex Turner earlier. And one of the volumes that I have in my library, a treasured book called Systematic Theology.
1: That's a great book.
2: The treasure of that book and how those men, though gone from our presence, still live on through those means.
1: I find myself pulling that book down, reading it. I'll think about, you know, I have a question about something, or I think about something, and I'll think, you know, I want to just go back and look again at what Brother Turner said. And I find that helpful and encouraging at the same time.
2: Thomas B. Warren, the same way.
1: Brother Warren.
2: Brother Warren, in all of his writings, the brilliant mind that he had, able to meet Dr. Anthony A.G. Enflew on the existence of God, and able to stand foot to foot, as it were, and defeat any of the arguments of even the atheist of our world. The powerful tools, though, that we have in his volumes and the volumes here and the sermons here, how great that is. We are blessed.
1: You know, Brother Warren, when he met Dr. Flew, I remember hearing someone say that before that debate, someone was asking him about the magnitude of that debate, and he said, look, we've got the truth. And I think when I saw that debate, I realized, you know what, this guy's something. I mean,
2: yes.
1: I've read, you read his writings and you listen to him, but when you see him stand toe-to-toe with a renowned person like Dr. Flew, And he dismantled him.
2: He did. You know, my favorite book of Brother Warren's, though, is one of the ones that might be a little bit more on the simplistic side from the standpoint of not academically at that level. It was a 150-page or so book called The Bible Only Makes Christians Only and the Only Christians.
3: It's a good book.
2: To read that book, I did at that stage of my life, and it solidified such great facts of we are God's people. We are Christians, and the only Christians that shall be saved.
3: That's true. We've got a question that's come in. What do you remember about Winfred Claiborne? Well, I just remember a guy that spent his life reading.
2: Yes.
3: Tremendous.
2: Did you ever walk in his library, Mike?
3: Never did.
2: I only did a couple of times in his home. He had an upstairs large, I guess it was a bonus room, but it was bigger than that. I think I forgot how many thousands, 13,000, I believe it was, books that it was like a library that you go in, a city library, the rows of books and all the bookcases and so forth. He was a student.
3: He was.
2: Beyond.
3: I have a book that he gave me. As a matter of fact, he signed it for me. And it was a book about books.
2: Yeah.
4: Right.
3: I mean, he was just.
4: I had the same book that he gave me.
3: It was a great book.
2: He was asked to preach a sermon, a lecture, and a lectureship on what books would you recommend. That book came as a result of that request.
3: Is that right? He was a great student. Really, a tremendous orator. Did radio work for years.
2: Right.
3: International Bible Hour. Did a great job.
2: Volume that he wrote, God's Plan for the Home. The unfolding, the beautiful telling of what God designed and desires concerning the home, contrary to what our world tells us.
3: That's right. What about Foy Wallace?
4: There's a preacher friend of mine who passed away, and when his family was liquidating the books that they didn't want to keep of his anymore, they had just box loads of books that this preacher friend of mine, they didn't want to keep them, but they said, you might want them. Well, I opened them up. And he was a collector of Foy Wallace Jr. books. Mm. Just about anything Brother Wallace wrote, he bought. And the next thing you know, I'm like, okay, we're not putting this in the church library. It may end up in the church library, but this right here will be in my library. And I have a section in the bookcase in my personal office now at home that's just this man's collection. And I have referred to a lot of Brother Wallace's books just as refresher. That was a gentleman in his generation, particularly in the 20th century. That's hard to say, the 20th century, while we're living in the 21st century. But I heard him as a child when I was very young hold a gospel meeting in Alabama in the very congregation where my mother and dad grew up. You weren't going to sit there for 30 minutes. That was a sermonette. Mm-hmm. If you go hear Brother Wallace preach, you were there for whenever Brother Wallace was going to finish. I was at the Grant Street Church building in Decatur, Alabama, as a child, mm-hmm. a teenager. And Brother Wallace preached one night when he started in Genesis. And there's a grandfather clock that sits on the podium by the pulpit. And I looked at the clock. It faced the audience. It said 7:30. When he started at 10 o'clock, Brother Wallace was in Revelation. He had preached all 66 books of the Bible in one sermon. And what he did was he took the highlight points of all 66 books and made a thread of how they all connected together as one book.
3: Didn't he call that sermon Keynotes of Scripture?
4: Yeah, and it was 2 hours and a half long. And by the time you got through, it was like, and I'm a child, I'm looking at the clock, and I'm like, this man hardly looked up to, as far as looking up scriptures. He was just talking from the fact that the nature of the Bible is there's a simplistic thing that runs through here. And yeah. That made an impression on me as a young man. I was thinking,
3: incredible. Brother Paul?
2: I was just thinking of how we can possibly help these men to continue to preach. They're our heroes. They're men that we love and admire. And whatever we can do to teach the younger generation to listen to the Marshall Keebles, to listen to the Garland Elkins, Tom Hollands, William Woodsons, any and all of these, the keynote of Scripture lesson by Foy Wallace. When GBN started, we had the idea of voices from the past, those that have gone on, and it still airs today, of great sermons of many of these great men. And I hope and pray that they will continue to have an impact on the world today as they have in times past.
1: Amen to that. Amen. I think that those men made great contributions to the cause of Christ, and we're better people having known them.
2: Yes, for sure.
1: And they blessed our lives. I guess just by way of summary, when you think about those who've gone before us, what would you say to those who are watching tonight? Got about a minute left.
2: Listen to what they taught. Look at what they lived. Follow their example. Paul made the statement in 1 Corinthians 11:1, but follow me as I follow Christ. We follow these men not because they were in divine, that's right, but because they followed the Christ, and we need to do that today too.
1: That's right.
4: That was one of the things that was impressed upon me when I first started preaching as a young man, and really all the way through, it's not changed, and that is the Bible is your standard. If the man's preaching the Bible, don't listen to the fact that it's coming from a man's mouth. It's the Bible that you're hearing. It's not the man. And therefore, so the power is in that word.
1: That's right. So, thank you guys for being with us tonight. Thank you for being a part of our program. Hope to see you back here next Thursday night. Until then, God bless.
5: 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Thank you for watching.

0: You have questions? The Bible has answers. This program, overseen by the Phillips Street Church of Christ, is dedicated to answering your questions with God's Word. Please join us for the period of study as we seek to give a Bible answer. And now, here is your moderator.
1: Hello, everyone, and welcome to A Bible Answer. My name is Mike McDaniel. I'm the preacher for the Central Church of Christ in Caruthersville, Missouri, and I serve as the moderator of A Bible Answer. This program is overseen by the good elders of the Phillips Street Church of Christ in Dyersburg, Tennessee, and is financially supported by 46 Churches of Christ all throughout this region. Our latest one is the Southeast Boulevard Church of Christ in Cape Girardeau, Missouri. We're glad to have them on board with us as well. Now, we have a couple of gospel preachers with us to answer your questions. We'll have them introduce themselves to you once again.
2: Hello, my name is Rick Knoll, and I'm the preacher for the Oak Ridge Church of Christ in Obion, Tennessee.
3: Hello, my name is Glenn Head. I'm the preacher for the Sunny Slope Church of Christ in Paducah, Kentucky.
1: So glad to have these brethren with us today. And our first question to Brother Knoll. Brother Knoll, the person asks, when a congregation has no elders, who makes the decisions for the congregation? Brother Knoll.
2: Thank you, Mike. The Bible is very clear that God does desire to have elders in every congregation to oversee the work there. And of course, in many instances, there are instances where there are not men qualified to serve in that capacity. And when that's the case, then men of the congregation are the ones that need to take up the slack and to make the decisions that are necessary to cause or allow the congregation to function properly. When those that meet the qualifications do meet the qualification, they're appointed as elders, then the men would be discontinued and the elders would be making those decisions. I think that it's important that we understand that the qualifications for elders is very clear in 1 Timothy chapter 3, verses 1 through 7, and also in Titus chapter 1, verse 5 through 11. We read there of the qualifications of these elders. Now, as you look at those qualifications, one of the things I think is kind of interesting is that most of those qualifications are qualifications for just regular members. There's just a few of those qualifications that aren't required to be a Christian. For example, you don't have to be married. You don't have to have children. You don't have to desire the office of an elder or bishop. But certainly those other qualifications are things that we should be looking at and working toward. For example, being apt to teach or to be able to be good citizens and such. When you look at those qualifications, you find out just how important it is and vital it is to the workings of the congregations. When those elders are not there, those men of the congregations, those that are the spiritual ones, the ones that are leaders of the congregation, men that have been are able to make decisions, they're to be the ones that are to help in making those proper decisions as far as how the operation or how the congregation functions. The Bible, of course, has already established certain principles and priorities. For example, the Bible already tells us about worship and how it's to be conducted, that there's five acts of worship and that those should be followed. We know by the Bible that there's not supposed to be instruments of music in the worship service. We know that we're to lay by in store as we prosper through the week. We know that we're to sing psalms, hymns, and spiritual songs. We know that we're supposed to study from God's Word. And, of course, partaking of the Lord's Supper, that memorial feast upon each and every first day of the week, that we might remember the death of our Savior on Calvary's cross. No one person, of course, should be over all the work of the congregation there if they're not an elder. Such was the case back in 3 John, where we read of a fellow by the name of Diotrephes who wanted to run the show over there and telling the people who could and who could not be listened to. In fact, he got to the point where he didn't even want the brethren to know what John had to say. And of course, John said he would take care of him when he came. I think that one of the important things as far as operating congregation as well is that when these men meet in a meeting situation, that as they discuss the different areas as to the works that go on, what works are going to be supported, as they determine who needs to be taking care of this function or that function, that these things should be done in a decent way, that agreement needs to be had, that that all the men need to agree to the things that are going on, and any disagreement needs to be registered and to be discussed thoroughly so that all are in agreement. Sometimes that may be a difficult thing, but if all have the same oughtness or same responsibilities of making sure the church grows, I think that that would be the most wise and efficient way to do such. Also, we know that when it comes to those decisions that are being made that way, that it's reserved for the men of the congregation and not the women. Again, I know that's not popular with some in society, but this is what God has ordained and authorized. I think also that the congregation and these men that are there should do their very best to qualify themselves to become elders, to have that desire to serve in that capacity. Certainly the congregation would run and function much easier if you had those overseers that took charge of overseeing the flock and did so in harmony with God's will. After all, until that happens, and by the way, we don't need to put men in that capacity that are not qualified, because that would be a violation of God's law. But look at what the Bible tells us. Let all things be done decently and in order. And that's what these men are responsible for doing. And I thank you for that good question.
1: Thank you very much for that good answer. We have a question that was called in, and I talked to the particular person that asked the question, and I'm going to answer it now. The question is it right to sing during the Lord's Supper or during the offering and mix these items of worship? I'm going to deal specifically with singing during the Lord's Supper. That is what I'm hearing more about, of people engaging in that, and I believe that that practice is unauthorized and not practical and not orderly either. I do not believe such a practice is authorized. There's no New Testament command or direct statement to sing while eating the Lord's Supper. There is no New Testament implication from which a necessary inference may be drawn, which demands that we sing during the Lord's Supper. And there is no New Testament example of a congregation singing during the communion. And when we talk about singing, we're talking about an avenue of worship that has been commanded, that has been mandated for worship, and not a mere expedient. And so the conclusion that I have reached is that there's absolutely no Bible authority for singing while the Lord's Supper is being eaten. Secondly, I do not believe that such a practice is practical. Do you remember when your mother used to tell you about talking with your mouth full? Would you like to try singing with your mouth full? Is that really something that God planned for us to do? So this practice is not practical from a physical standpoint, nor is it practical from a mental standpoint either. We know that worship, in order to be acceptable to God, must be performed in the right spirit and from proper motives and in harmony with the express will of God. John 4 and verse 24, God is a spirit. And they that worship him must worship him in spirit and in truth. It is utterly impossible, friends, to be engaged in singing and partaking of the Lord's Supper at the same time and to follow these divine guidelines. Allow me to explain. Observing the Lord's Supper and singing are two separate, distinct acts of worship. They involve very different physical, mental, and spiritual participation. Neither act, singing or partaking of the Lord's Supper, can be properly engaged in while attempting the other. I simply cannot do these two acts of worship at the same time because each of them requires their own meditation, their own thought, their own concentration. Each action requires the whole undivided concentration of the worshiper. And that concentration ought not to be divided by other thoughts or actions. And then third, I do not believe such a practice to be orderly either. In 1 Corinthians chapter 14 and verse 40, let all things be done decently and in order. And in order means everything in its place, everything in its time, everything done suitably. You know, it would be out of order to sing during the public prayer while it's being worded for the congregation. Somebody says, well, you can sing a prayer. Well, that's true. But I believe there's a difference in singing a prayer and singing during a publicly led prayer. It would be out of order for a song leader to get up and to lead a song at the same time that I was in the pulpit trying to preach a sermon. That would be out of order, wouldn't it? And likewise, it is simply out of order to sing during the communion. It would be confusion. In 1 Corinthians chapter 14 and 33, for God is not the author of confusion, but of peace, as in all churches of the saints. And that word confusion there refers to a state of disorder. But that word for peace in that verse means good order. It's the very opposite of the Greek word translated confusion. I relish the peaceful, personal, intimate, quiet time with my Lord as I partake of the Lord's Supper in memory of Him. Why are we trying to intrude on that? I don't understand. Brother Tillides Tedley was one of the greatest songwriters in the church. And Brother Tedley wrote a couple of articles on this subject for the Firm Foundation way back in 1961. Yes, this problem's been around a while. And in one of them, he wrote the following: the Lord's Supper needs no embellishments, no ornaments, and no fanciful decorations to make it more beautiful, more solemn, or more sublime. The simplicity of the Lord's Supper adorns it with a divine beauty. One might as well try to aid the sun on a clear noonday by striking a match and holding it aloft as to add beauty to the Lord's Supper by singing for a musical accompaniment. And he went on to say, four-part harmony adds beauty to the song service, but singing during the communion service does not add beauty to it, but confusion. Singing, however beautiful and harmonious, is out of time and place during the Lord's Supper. And to Brother Tedley there, I say, amen. We've reached the halfway point of our program today. We want to offer this free track. Our track today is entitled Five Views of Mark 16:16. 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And now for our next question to Brother Head. The person says, should we look down on someone who is in prison? Many people in the Bible who were put in prison were innocent. Brother Head.
3: Thank you for this question. Should we look down on someone that is in prison? You know, when I read this question, I went back and reflected as far as times in my past and how I've felt about people being in prison. And I know, you know, sometimes it seems like there's a stain on people that's been in prison or that are in prison, and maybe we don't want to have anything to do with them. And I guess as a Christian, why would we not want to have anything to do with them? They have a soul, and they have committed such a sin that they are in prison. They have broken man's law and maybe God's law also, as far as maybe murder or something. And now they ended up in prison suffering, paying the consequences. But we sin also. And the sins that we commit, you know, they may not be deserving of prison, but they are sins against God. And if we break any man-made sin that doesn't go against God's law, then we're breaking God's law also, because government is for our good in Romans chapter 13. But I kind of, my mind stayed on the thought of, why would I look down on someone in prison? And I've come up with a few things. Should we look down on them? Should we look down on them because we are better than them? I mean, is that something that happens in our life? Do we think that we're better than those in prison? Well, we shouldn't, because we could very easily, there could have been a turn in our life where we could have very easily done something that someone in prison has done or committed. But I know, being a Christian, there's Christ. There's Christ in our life, and we try to be like Christ. We have put on Christ in baptism. We have obeyed the gospel, and we do those things that are pleasing to God. But also, those things that are pleasing to God is to recognize that those that are in prison, especially long-term, they have souls. And those souls, they need to be taught the gospel. They need to be taught about Christ, and they need to be shown Christ as far as the gospel accounts and how Christ lived and what Christ taught, so that they could have the opportunity to be like Christ, put on Christ. To think that we need to be around them because of their character or appearance, you know, as far as tattoos, and I know I've seen men and women also that I look at and I'm like, ugh, I bet they're rough, I bet they're tough. But, you know, I've met quite a few that they are gentle in spirit and they are nice and they are willing to listen to someone like a Christian speaking about Christ, because the things that they've searched for in the past, they have found no hope. They have found no anything of any longevity, where in Christ there is that. There is that looking toward the future, looking toward heaven. But also thinking about mission work in prison. Would I not do mission work in prison because I look down on the people that are in prison? Well, that's a bad way to look at it as far as a Christian, because they need Christ also. They need the gospel, and that would be a good place to go and teach. Being in prison is the government's way of them paying for their offense, suffering the consequences of their actions. You know, we know that. We know that as Christians, when we sin, that there are consequences. When we do something that's not pleasing to God, or anything we do, there's consequences. There's reactions. Well, some are more harsh than others, and that's probably how someone got in prison, doing something that it was a length of time that they would spend in prison paying for their consequences or paying for their actions. What does the Bible teach about those in prison? Now, in Matthew chapter 25, Jesus said something really, really important, not only about those in prison, but about serving, being a servant. In Matthew chapter 25, verses 34 through 40, "And he shall set the sheep on his right hand, but the goats on the left. Then shall the king say unto them on his right hand, Come, ye blessed of my Father, inherit the kingdom prepared for you from the foundation of the world. For I was a hungered, and you gave me meat. I was thirsty, and you gave me drink. I was a stranger, and you took me in. Naked, and you clothed me. I was sick, and you visited me. I was in prison, and you came unto me." In everything that Christ mentions in that passage, prison is mentioned. And what was the important thing that one would notice about being in prison? That someone came and visited them, similar to someone being in the hospital. They didn't do anything as far as consequences. They may have a disease. They may have cancer. They may be going through things that they end up in the hospital. A visit turns their world around for the moment. Well, the same thing as far as somebody being in prison, just a visit. And in that visit, speaking to them about Christ, "And you came unto me. Then shall the righteous answer him, saying, Lord, when saw we thee a hungered and fed thee, or thirsty and gave thee drink? When saw we thee a stranger and took thee in, or naked and clothed thee? Or when saw we thee sick or in prison and came unto thee? And the king shall answer and say unto them, Verily I say unto you, inasmuch as you have done it unto one of the least of these, my brethren, you have done it unto me." Basically, the idea is, be a servant. Be a servant. And serving someone else is like serving Christ, is what's being held up in the passage. And then also Hebrews chapter 13:3, remember them that are in bonds as bound with them, and them which suffer adversity as being yourselves also in the body. But verse 1 of Hebrews chapter 13, let brotherly love continue. If a Christian is in prison, we need to go and visit them. Now, if they have committed something and they won't repent of their sins, that may be a little bit more of an issue as far as going and freely visiting them and comforting them as a Christian would another Christian. They need to know they're wrong, and they need to know that they are wrong, and they need to repent for it. Now, that the second part of it, the innocent that... Let me reread that. Many people in the Bible who were put in prison were innocent. I found some fascinating things just thinking about this sentence. And that's when, in the Old Testament, when God was king of his people, you don't read about any prisons that are mentioned. You read about God's laws and people obeying God's laws, and there were consequences, there were executions, there were punishments, and there was restitution. Restitution was a huge thing with God, and it still is, but now that when the kings came, it seems like they not only, the people of God, not only wanted kings, but they also wanted what the other nations had, and they wanted their sons and daughters, and they wanted so much, they even worshiped some of their idols. And prisons seem to have kind of fell in with that also, because in the Old Testament, you read about Joseph being in prison, but he was in a heathen prison. And you read about a couple of others, but for the most part, they were in heathen prisons, Gentile prisons. Then you come to the New Testament, and you have John the Immerser, Peter, Paul, Silas, John, the apostles, and they were in prison. And yes, they were innocent, but they were obeying God. Well, yes, there can be innocent people in prison, but I was talking to somebody the other day, and they was talking about all the things that we have today to prove evidence, to show fact, and just so much evidence that can be studied and can be investigated with so much more technology that now it's kind of hard for somebody innocent to be in prison. Not that it can't happen, but I kind of like God's law about it as far as restitution, as far as there being no prisons back in the Old Testament, because they followed God, and God had harsher punishments, but you probably had a lot less crime and stuff going on also. Thank you for that good question.
1: Thank you. And now to Brother Noel. What about missing services to work on Sunday, Brother Noel?
2: Thank you, Mike, for this question. It's not really an easy yes or no answer here. Some would think it's easier than most, but usually when this question comes up, the passage of Scripture that is utilized is Hebrews chapter 10, verse 25 and 26, where it says, not forsaking the assembling of ourselves together as the manner of some is, but exhorting one another, and so much the more as ye see the day approaching. For if we sin willfully after that we have received the knowledge of the truth, there remaineth no more sacrifice for sin. And when you look at that verse there, it tells us that we are not to forsake the assembly, and that should be the end of the discussion. However, there are some circumstances that may come into play that we need to take into consideration. The fact that we're commanded to be together in this meeting was established by God, that we are to be able to, as saints, come together to encourage each other. And missing is identified as a willful sin. Now, that may or may not be the case in some instances. Some people would like to be there, but because of their work obligation, they may have to be missing in their attendance there. And certainly we understand that. In fact, in verse 24 of that same opening, Hebrews chapter 10, we read that we're supposed to be together so we can provoke one another into love and good works. We can assist one the other. We can encourage one the other and exhort one the other to do better. Unfortunately, we see that there are some jobs out there in our world today that require some work to be done that others cannot necessarily be able to do. For example, there's nurses, there's doctors, there's police officers, there's paramedics, firemen and firewomen, and so on, that are examples of those that are working, you know, 7 days a week. They have schedules to keep, and sometimes they rotate them through. I knew a man one time that when it came time for him to work, and this was on a Wednesday evening, he would take time off from work. He'd go in about a half hour late so as to not miss the Wednesday night Bible study. I've also known people that have had work schedules, and they were able to attend one of the services on the Lord's Day. Some instances, the schedules are set up to where it's almost impossible for them to get off, but yet that doesn't mean they can't worship to a certain degree themselves or with some others along the way. It's unfortunate that that does occur, but you and I should be mindful of those that are doing those needful services. I've heard of people that actually needed a police officer or a fireman or a paramedic as they were on their way to the worship service and they were involved in a crash. And because of that, they need those emergency helpers. And if we had everybody just not able to fulfill that function, then we'd have a problem just the same. To miss a service because of work is one thing, but to miss a service so that you can gain extra money, extra overtime, that's another thing. That goes more to the heart of the situation. Certainly, we can turn down overtime and to be in the worship and in the attendance of the service. And it does, like I said, become a matter of the heart. In Matthew chapter 22 and verse 37, Jesus, in response to a question, answering that greatest commandment, the first commandment, thou shalt love the Lord thy God with all thy heart, with all thy soul, and with all thy mind. This shows where our heart is to be. And certainly we as God's children want to do what God says to do. And we have to use our best abilities, best experiences to fulfill that law. And remember what God or Christ told us in John 14, verse 15. If you love me, keep my commandments. Thank you very much.
1: Thanks very much to Brother Noel and to Brother Head for doing such a good job today in answering these questions. Certainly neglect is a problem. I heard the tragic story of a young mother who left her baby son in the shade of a big tree while working in the field nearby and being busy and time passing by quickly. She returned to find that the summer sun had been shining in the baby's face, and unfortunately the baby was blinded for life. And the mother meant no harm, but her son paid dearly for her neglect. Very often we neglect the services of the church, and we neglect the worship of the Lord. Neglect is dangerous because it's the root of so many other sins, and really neglect requires no effort on our part. That's one of the reasons why it's so dangerous. And if you're saved eternally in heaven, it's going to be because you obeyed and you worked and you worshiped and you served and you diligently sought that. Thanks so much for watching A Bible Answer today. And remember, for your Bible questions, there's always a Bible answer.
0: We would love to hear from you, our viewers. If you have questions for A Bible Answer, or if you'd like any of the material offered on this program, please contact us at the address on the screen. We appreciate all of our supporters, and we encourage you to worship with a faithful Church of Christ in your area.

0: If I were to ask you how many churches exist in the world today, what would you say? You might say, I don't know, a lot, I guess. And you would certainly be correct with that answer. There are over 43,000 churches that exist in the world today. Now, I want you to think about how confusing that could be for a person who is seeking for the truth. Friend, may I respectfully tell you that God is not the author of confusion. If you open your Bible, you won't find 43,000 churches. You'll only find one. Jesus said in Matthew 16:18, upon this rock I will build my church. Dear friend, our invitation to you is this. Let's go back to the Bible and be what they were. Christians only, and a part of the one church that Jesus promised to build.
1: 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Thanks for watching, and we are glad that you're here.

Welcome to LG Ministry. I'm grateful that you have joined me today to hear another lesson from God's Word. I always strive to present the truth, and I hope the lessons I preach will challenge you to grow as a Christian and will cause you to be uplifted so that you might grow closer to God. So let's dive in and discover the treasures of His teaching together. Whenever you hear the word kingdom, what comes to mind? Some might think of a story you heard about how a king and a queen rule over their kingdom. Some of you might think of the United Kingdom, and others may even think about the animal kingdom or other kinds of kingdoms. Certainly, there are many ways to use the word kingdom. Of course, kingdoms come and they go. Sometimes they are defeated by other kingdoms, or they might die out. You're usually born into a kingdom, or you must join one. While all these are physical territories, God's Word tells us about a spiritual kingdom that will last forever and is better than any physical kingdom that has existed and will exist in the future. There are many today who will claim that God's Word is just a bunch of stories that are made up by man. But most of the people who say this have not investigated the Bible. Paul tells us that Scripture is breathed out by God, or we could say inspired by God, in 2 Timothy 3, verse 16. The 66 books that we have in our Bibles were written by about 40 inspired men over a time span of about 1,600 years on three different continents with different cultural backgrounds and with different languages. No book in the existence of mankind has ever been examined as closely as the Bible. And even though the last words were written down almost 2,000 years ago, the Bible does not contradict itself. And it is historically accurate. While it is not a science book, but whenever it talks about things like the earth being round and mountains under the ocean, and even talks about the water cycle, it doesn't get it wrong. No other book exists that has been preserved like the Bible. God's Word has also recorded many prophecies that have been fulfilled hundreds of years later. For example, in Daniel chapter 2, Daniel interpreted Nebuchadnezzar's dream. Now, you need to remember that he would not tell anyone what he dreamed of, but he wanted someone to tell him what his dream was. Think about it. If you tell someone what your dream is, then it's easy for someone to kind of guess about, you know, what your dream was about. But if someone wants you to tell you, or they want you to tell them what their dream was about, it's impossible. You can't do it unless you have supernatural help. Well, the only man that was up to this task was Daniel with God's help. In Nebuchadnezzar's dream, he saw this great image with a head of gold, breast and arms of silver, a belly of brass and legs of iron, with feet part of iron and part of clay. So Daniel was able to tell the king what he dreamed. And then he interpreted the dream for him, starting in Daniel 2, verse 37. You, O king, are a king of kings, for the God of heaven has given you a kingdom, power, strength, and glory. And wherever the children of men dwell, or the beasts of the field and the birds of the heaven, he has given them into your hand and has made you ruler over them all. You are this head of gold. But after you shall rise another kingdom inferior to yours, then another, a third kingdom of bronze, which shall rule over all the earth. And the fourth kingdom shall be as strong as iron, in much as iron breaks in pieces and shatters everything. And like iron that crushes, that kingdom will break in pieces and crush all the others. Whereas you saw the feet and toes, partly of potter's clay and partly of iron, the kingdom shall be divided, yet the strength of the iron shall be in it, just as you saw the iron mixed with ceramic clay. And as the toes of the feet were partly of iron and partly of clay, so the kingdom shall be partly strong and partly fragile. As you saw iron mixed with ceramic clay, they will mingle with the seed of men, but they will not adhere to one another, just as iron does not mix with clay. And in the days of these kings, the God of heaven will set up a kingdom which shall never be destroyed, and the kingdom shall not be left to other people. It shall break in pieces and consume all these kingdoms, and it shall stand forever. Daniel tells the king about four kingdoms. The head of gold represents the Babylonian Empire. The breast and arms of silver represents the Medo-Persian Empire. The belly of brass represents the Grecian Empire, and the legs of iron with feet part iron and part clay
represents the Roman Empire. It was during this fourth kingdom, the Roman Empire, that the new kingdom would be made, and it would be a kingdom that would last forever. Just as Daniel prophesied, we can see this kingdom come into existence during the Roman Empire, and Jesus made this happen. Jesus was born and lived during the Roman Empire, and he and John the Baptist preached that the kingdom was at hand. During Jesus' ministry, Peter made a great statement about Jesus being the Christ, the Son of the living God, and Jesus responded by saying in Matthew 16, verse 17, "Blessed are you, Simon Barjona, for flesh and blood has not revealed this to you, but my Father who is in heaven. And I also say to you that you are Peter, and on this rock I will build my church, and the gates of Hades shall not prevail against it. And I will give you the keys of the kingdom of heaven, and whatever you bind on earth will be bound in heaven, and whatever you loose on earth will be loosed in heaven." I want you to notice that Jesus said, "I will build my church." There is only one church you read about in Scripture that Jesus built that he bought and paid for with his blood. Now, if you could take a time machine and go back in time to some of the first century Christians shortly after the church birth in Acts chapter 2, and ask them what denomination they belong to, they'd have no idea what you're talking about because there was just one church. And later, Paul condemned religious division in 1 Corinthians 1 and verse number 10. And Jesus prayed that Christians would be in unity like he and the Father are in Luke chapter 17. But you can't have that kind of unity if you're divided into thousands of different denominations with different teachings. Back in verse 19, Jesus says he will give Peter the keys of the kingdom, or we could say the keys to the church, because the church and kingdom of heaven and the kingdom of God are used synonymously most of the time throughout the New Testament. Now, there are a few places where the kingdom of heaven is talking about our ultimate resting place in heaven, 2 Timothy 4, verse number 18. So always what you need to do is look at the context so you can know what phrase is being talked about. Now, Jesus also said in Mark 9, verse 1, "Assuredly I say to you, there are some standing here who will not taste death till they see the kingdom of God present with power." So there would be some standing there that would be alive when this powerful kingdom would begin. After Jesus was raised from the dead, he said this to his disciples, Luke 24, verse 46. "Then he said to them, thus it is written, and thus it was necessary for the Christ to suffer and to rise from the dead the third day, and that repentance and remission of sins should be preached in his name to all nations, beginning at Jerusalem. And you are witnesses of these things. Behold, I send the promise of my Father upon you, but tarry in the city of Jerusalem until you are endued with power from on high." We learn from verse 49 that the Holy Spirit would give them power in Jerusalem. So the kingdom Daniel prophesied about would come during the Roman Empire, and it would come with power through the Holy Spirit, and it would have its beginning in Jerusalem. Isaiah 2, verses 2 through 3 also prophesied about this. We see the prophecy fulfilled in the book of Acts, Acts 1, verse number 8. "But you shall receive power when the Holy Spirit has come upon you, and you shall be witness to me in Jerusalem and all Judea and Samaria and to the end of the earth." Just as Isaiah prophesied, the law of God would begin at Jerusalem and it would spread from there. So this great victorious kingdom would begin in Jerusalem that would last forever, as Daniel told us, and its beginning could be found again in Acts chapter 2, which was the day of Pentecost. Acts 2, verse number 1, "When the day of Pentecost had fully come, they were all with one accord in one place. And suddenly there came a sound from heaven as of a rushing mighty wind, and it filled the whole house where they were sitting. Then there appeared to them divided tongues as of fire, and one sat up on each of them, and they were all filled with the Holy Spirit and began to speak with other tongues as the Spirit gave them utterance." Again, this is not a physical kingdom, but it is an everlasting spiritual kingdom that will eventually find its destination in heaven itself when Jesus hands the kingdom/church over to the Father at the end of time, 1 Corinthians 15, verse 24. Now that I've shown you how the kingdom of heaven refers to the church most of the time, I want to briefly point out some of the characteristics of the kingdom of heaven from seven parables that Jesus spoke in Matthew chapter 13. Let's begin with verse 31. "Another parable he put forth to them, saying, the kingdom of heaven is like a mustard seed, which a man took and sowed in his field, which indeed is the least of all the seeds. But when it is grown, it is greater than the herbs and becomes a tree, so that the birds of the air can nest on its branches."
A mustard seed is very small, yet once it's planted, it can produce a tree that is 20 feet high. So when we apply this to the kingdom of heaven, we can clearly see that Jesus is saying that even though the church will start out very small and seem insignificant, it will grow and continue to grow until it's large and powerful. From a human perspective, the origin of the kingdom was small and insignificant. Jesus is the founder of the kingdom, but he didn't possess the qualities that are normally associated with the establishment of a great kingdom. Think about it. Jesus was raised in a despised town called Nazareth, John 1, verse 46. He didn't have the proper training from a rabbi, John 7, verse 15. He was not rich or well-known and was a common carpenter, Mark 6, verse 3, 2 Corinthians 8, verse number 9. Most of the fellow Jews rejected him, and even his brothers didn't believe in him, John 7, verse number 5. To top it off, his 12 apostles, they were just a bunch of misfits who ended up abandoning him, and they do this after he's put to death on the cross. Even though he had this against him from a human perspective, we know that after he was raised from the dead and his apostles regrouped and were inspired by the Holy Spirit, that little mustard seed of a kingdom had an explosion of growth and started in Acts chapter 2, where about 3,000 people were added to the kingdom. And it kept growing throughout the book of Acts and is still alive.

Word is full of wisdom on how we are to treat each other, and it helps us to see the ugliness of sin. Christianity has made a positive difference in the world. I would suggest that you ask Google what influence Christianity has had on the world, and you will find this massive list of the positive things that it has been able to accomplish in our world. So the kingdom of heaven influences our world like leaven. Now, the great thing about the kingdom of heaven is that you can choose whether you want to be a part of it or not. No one can force you into it, and no one can make you stay in it. Jesus even explains how the kingdom grows and how some will accept the invitation to become part of the kingdom and some will not. We learn this from the parable of the sower, Matthew 13, verse 3. Then he spoke many things to them in parables, saying, "Behold, a sower went out to sow, and as he sowed, some seed fell by the wayside, and the birds came and devoured them. Some fell on stony places where they did not have much earth, and they immediately sprang up because they have no depth of earth. But when the sun was up, they were scorched, and because they had no root, they withered away. And some fell among thorns, and the thorns sprang up and choked them. But others fell on good ground and yielded a crop, some 100-fold, some 60, some 30. Once again, we can see Jesus making a point from a seed. And he explains the meaning of this parable as we continue reading in verse number 18. "Therefore, hear the parable of the sower. When anyone hears the word of the kingdom and does not understand it, then the wicked one comes and snatches away what was sown in his heart. This is he who received the seed by the wayside. But he received the seed on stony places. This is he who hears the word and immediately receives it with joy, yet he has no root in himself, but endures only for a while. For when tribulation and persecution arises because of the word, immediately it stumbles. Now he who receives seed among the thorns is he who hears the word, and the cares of this world and the deceitfulness of riches choke the word, and he becomes unfruitful. Because he receives seed on the good ground is he who hears the word and understands it, who indeed bears fruit and produces some 100-fold, some 60, some 30. We should all appreciate the fact that God has given us a free will so that we can choose to accept God's word or to reject it. The devil hopes that you will choose to live for the world and reject God. The devil is good at his job. The church is on the decline right now for various reasons, but one of the reasons is that people are too busy with life and its distractions that they're not taking time to understand the will of God. You know, it's amazing that we have access to so much knowledge, yet many spend most of their days watching the latest TikTok trend or watching one short video after another. Now, one recent study I read said that on average, most people spend about 4.5 hours on their phones every day. When they broke this down by age, as you would expect, the younger people spend more time doing this than the older people. Now, there's nothing wrong with using your phone for entertainment, but when you use all your spare time to entertain yourself, where's the time for personal growth? Where is the time for studying God's Word? If you think that you will learn much about God from some short one-minute videos, you're fooling yourself. If you believe the views of the social media influencers that are out there that say there's no God or that, you know, you can do whatever you want and be okay, you're letting the devil win. But again, it is your choice. But you need to realize that if you choose not to investigate the will of God, that's on you. And when the judgment day comes and you are judged by the word of God, John 12, verse 48, you're going to be unprepared and you will fail, just as if you were trying to study for a final, but you didn't study for it. You're supposed to study, but you decided to do your own thing. You're not going to know how to pass that test. So let's do our best to have some balance in our lives by putting our phones down and stop allowing all the distractions of the world to keep us from growing in the knowledge and the grace of our Lord. Let us who are Christians keep sowing the seed of the kingdom, because if you and I get too busy to spread the seed, then it's not going to have a chance to grow. It'd be like a farmer hoping he's going to have a big crop, yet he never planted anything. You know, God's word is powerful and it changes lives. And when that seed finds fertile soil, that person understands how valuable the kingdom of heaven is. Jesus explains it this way, Matthew 13, verse 44. Again, the kingdom of heaven is like a treasure hidden in a field, which a man found and hid.
And for joy over it, he goes and sells.

all that he has and buys that field. Again, the kingdom of heaven is like a merchant seeking beautiful pearls, who, when he had found one pearl of great price, went and sold all that he had and bought it. When a person realizes how wonderful the kingdom of heaven is and what God is offering us in his kingdom, that person will be like these two people Jesus described, because no matter how they learn about God's kingdom, they will be willing to give up everything to be part of it, because they understand that the kingdom of heaven is more valuable than anything on this earth. Paul is a great example of this, because he had everything going for him from a worldly perspective. I mean, people looked up to him. People wanted to be like him. But once he found the treasure in God's kingdom, he said this in Philippians 3 and verse 7, "But what things were gained to me, these I've counted loss for Christ. Yet indeed, I also count all things loss for the excellence of the knowledge of Christ Jesus my Lord, for whom I have suffered the loss of all things and count them as rubbish, that I may gain Christ and be found in him." If you have not allowed yourself to become fertile soil for the Word of God, I hope that you will one day, because then you'll be able to understand how valuable the kingdom of heaven is. And you'll understand that there's nothing on this earth worth missing out on being part of the kingdom / church that will find its ultimate destination in heaven itself. Next, Jesus tells us more about the heavenly kingdom and what will happen at the end of time in this parable. Matthew 13, verse 24. "Another parable he put forth to them, saying, the kingdom of heaven is like a man who sowed good seed in his field. But while men slept, his enemy came and sowed tares among the wheat and went his way. But when the grain had sprouted and produced a crop, then the tares also appeared. So the servants of the owner came and said to him, 'Sir, did you not sow good seed in your field? How then does it have tares?' He said to them, 'An enemy has done this.' The servant said to him, 'Do you want us then to go and gather them up?' But he said, 'No, lest while you gather up the tares, you also uproot the wheat with them. Let both grow together until the harvest, and at the time of the harvest, I will say to the reapers, first gather together the tares and bind them in bundles to burn them, but gather the wheat into my barn.'" Now let's read Jesus' explanation of this parable, starting in verse 36. "Explain to us the parable of the tares of the field. He answered and said to them, 'He who sows the good seed is the Son of Man. The field is the world. The good seeds are the sons of the kingdom, but the tares are the sons of the wicked one. The enemy who sowed them is the devil. The harvest is the end of the age, and the reapers are the angels. Therefore, as the tares are gathered and burned in the fire, so it will be at the end of this age. The Son of Man will send out his angels, and they will gather out of his kingdom all things that offend and those who practice lawlessness, and will cast them into the furnace of fire. There will be wailing and gnashing of teeth. Then the righteous will shine forth as the sun in the kingdom of their Father. He who has ears to hear, let him hear." There's a lot I could say about this parable, but I will keep it brief. This parable lets us know that good seeds produce wheat and bad seeds produce tares. So while Christians are in this world, we are part of the kingdom of God. But we are surrounded by the tares of this world. And the devil plants those seeds in order to influence us in negative ways. So we have to learn to be in the world, but not be like the world. When we remain faithful, we'll be ready for the judgment day. As Jesus has taught us, on that day, when he returns, the angels will gather the tares, that is, those who are the sons of the devil, and they will cast them into the furnace of fire, which is talking about hell. But those who are wheat, that is the righteous, they shine forth as a sun, because we will be with the Lord in heaven forever. So I would suggest you read Matthew chapter 25 on your own, as it illustrates this parable well. Jesus teaches this same idea in the seventh and final parable in Matthew chapter 13, starting in verse 47. "Again, the kingdom of heaven is like a dragnet that was cast into the sea and gathered some of every kind, which when it was full, they drew it to shore, and they sat down and gathered the good into vessels, but threw the bad away. So it will be at the end of the age. The angels will come forth, separate the wicked from among the just, and cast them into the furnace of fire. There will be wailing and gnashing of teeth." So the message is clear. If you're not in the kingdom / church, you will not be saved or make it to heaven.
Jesus is the Savior of the church, Ephesians 5, verse 23. The kingdom of heaven is the greatest kingdom in existence, and it will never cease. Everyone is invited to be part of this kingdom, but it is your choice. You have the Word of God, which is described as a seed. If your heart is ready to receive that seed, then your life will be changed forever. So if you believe that Jesus is the Son of God and that He died so that you can have your sins removed and become a child of God, then why not fully obey the gospel so you can become part of the heavenly kingdom that Jesus is the head? If you believe, you must be willing to make changes in your life by repenting, Luke 13:3. In other words, you obey the laws of the kingdom and stop doing those things that God calls sinful. You also must be willing to confess Jesus as Lord, Romans 10, verses 9 and 10, because He is the King of this kingdom. He is the one who has made salvation possible for us all. We must also be willing to be put into the kingdom through water baptism as we put our faith in the working of God, and knowing that we're being united with Christ and having our sins washed away by the power of His blood. Romans chapter 6, Colossians 2, verses 12 through 13. Just like Jesus told Nicodemus in John 3, verse 5, "Most assuredly I say to you, unless one is born of water and the Spirit, he cannot enter the kingdom of God." So if you're ready to become part of the greatest kingdom that has ever existed, then why not obey the gospel and be baptized into Christ for the forgiveness of your sins? I appreciate you listening to my lesson, and I hope you found it to be biblical, and I hope it challenged you in some way. I would even be happy if it just made you think about your life or about God. I think it's important that we listen to and study God's Word as often as we can. Now, one thing I want to make clear is that I don't want you to treat my Word as if it's the Word of God. I say this because I'm just a man. However, I will always do my best to study God's Word and to teach the truth. But I can make mistakes just like anyone else can. So always go to God's Word to confirm what I'm teaching. We all need to be good Bereans. If you find that I'm preaching something wrong, please let me know and be ready to show me from Scripture where I got it wrong. Because as a teacher of God, I know that I'll be judged with a harsher judgment by God, James 3, verse number 1. I would also greatly appreciate it if you would tell people about LG Ministry. You can find all my videos on YouTube. Just search by my name or search by LG Ministry, and you should easily find the channel. Or you can go to lgministry.org. Our lessons are seen by people all over the world, so I hope you will continue to watch our program and pray that we'll be able to plant God's Word for many years to come.

0: GBN Questions and Answers. We've got this good question today. What does the Bible say about kissing? You know, kissing is discussed in the Bible in two different forms. There is kissing that is a greeting, and then there is kissing that is a form of sexual expression. In the Bible, kissing was a common form of greeting, just like today people might shake hands. Romans 16:16 says, "Salute one another with a holy kiss. The churches of Christ salute you." 1 Peter chapter 5 and verse 14 says, "Greet one another with a kiss of love." Now, some people have thought from these passages that it was being commanded that Christians kiss one another. And occasionally you'll meet someone who will ask, "Why don't we keep the holy kiss like Paul commanded?" But friends, I think this stems from a basic misunderstanding. You see, kissing as a greeting was something that already existed when Paul wrote. This is not something that the Apostle Paul or Peter came up with. In fact, I believe the emphasis of the Holy Spirit in the Scripture, the emphasis is on the word holy. Let it be a holy kiss. In other words, when Christians greet one another in the customary way, make sure that it's holy. Now, kissing today is not our customary form of greeting, and I'm glad for that, but whenever we greet, whatever our greeting today is, whether it be handshaking, hugging, etc., make sure that it is holy. Now, what about kissing as a form of sexual expression? Should people who are not married kiss one another? I believe that Matthew chapter 5 and verse 28 is a good guide for us because the principle in that text relates to lusting. A man is not to lust after a woman to whom he is not married. Now, that's true when it comes to looking, touching, or kissing. Sometimes a boy and a girl will kiss in such a way that it stirs up sexual desire and lust in one or both of them, and that would be a violation of biblical principles. That type of desire is for married people. This is what the Bible says. 2 Timothy chapter 2 and verse 22, "Flee also youthful lust, but pursue righteousness."
1: That's a great comfort to know that God will supply us with the things that we need and to trust Him, to learn to trust Him.
2: Right.
1: And to recognize, you know, I can just hear Jesus saying this to the people of His day. And there are so many people today whose lives are filled with worry and anxiety. And quite frankly, they can't enjoy life, BJ, because they're so wrapped up in concern for what's going on.
2: In Philippians 4:19, "But my God shall supply all your need according to His riches and glory by Christ Jesus." We have things supplied for us. We sometimes don't realize how truly beneficial it is to serve God here and hereafter. And it reminds me of riches that can't be taxed. I'm never going to be taxed on the riches of God's grace.

The day spring from on high hath visited us to give light unto them that sit in darkness and in the shadow of death, to guide our feet into the way of peace. Dayspring is an effort to be in touch with good people who love God and who believe that the Bible is His Word.

0: Dayspring is brought to you by your neighbors from Churches of Christ in this area. And now, visit with us as we draw near to God.
1: Thank you for coming our way today. It's always a genuine pleasure. I receive much benefit from our visits. My prayer is that you also are helped to love the Bible more than ever before. Matthew chapter 13, verse 57. If your Bible is handy, perhaps you'd like to read from that passage in your own book. Matthew 13 and verse 57. They were offended in him. But Jesus said unto them, a prophet is not without honor, save in his own country and in his own house. A prophet is not without honor, except in his own country and in his own family. Please notice these two words, his own country, that's where he has no honor. His own family, that's where he has no honor. A prophet is not without honor, save in his own house and in his own family, his own country, his own. This is his own country. This is his own family. Those two words, his own, suggest a special, singular relationship. It's his own country. It's his own family. What a powerful expression that is, his own. And so I'm reminded of this passage in Romans chapter 8 and verse 32, where it's said of God, he that spared not his own son, but delivered him up for us all. God spared not his own son. In a very special, singular way, this relationship persisted between the Father and the Son. And so the text said, he spared not his own son. There are those two words together, his own, his own. Over in Hebrews chapter 9 and verse 17, the Bible says, for a testament is a force after men are dead. And back at verse 12, neither by the blood of goats and calves, but by his own blood, he entered in once into the holy place. By his own blood. Not anybody else's blood, but by his own special, singular blood. That blood that was related to him in an exclusive way. He shed his own blood. His own. John chapter 10. In John chapter 10 and verse 3, the Bible says, Jesus talking, to him the porter opens, and the sheep hear his voice, and he calls his own sheep by name and leads them out. Jesus calls his own sheep by name. They're his. He sustains a very special, singular relationship to these sheep. They are his own. John 1 and verse 11, speaking of Christ, the Bible says he came to his own, and his own received him not. His own people, his own family, his own nation. He came to his own. those special people whom he knew and were related to in a singular way. He came to his own, and his own received him not. Sometimes those two words, his own, are translated by the word private. Jesus got his disciples and took them aside privately. His own disciples, he met with them in private. Thus again, talking about something that's special, a singular relationship, his own disciples, his own apostles. In Acts chapter 28 and at verse 30, Paul now has reached Rome. He's in the custody of the Roman government. He's not free to go wherever he pleases. But listen to verse 30. And Paul dwelt 2 whole years in his own hired house, his own private dwelling, some versions say. His own hired house, and received all that came to him. He was able to do that for 2 years, a prisoner of the Roman government, but living in his own hired private dwelling. His own. It was his own. So over and over again, that two words, that expression, his own, occurs in our Bible. He came to his own, and his own received him not. A prophet is not without honor, save in his own country and in his own house. His own. Well, with that phrase, those two words before us, we're now prepared to look at some passages in the New Testament where that phrase is used in such a way as to have special meaning for us. Matthew chapter 25. In Matthew chapter 25, a picture of the judgment. Reading from the King James first and then from the New King James. The Bible says in Matthew 25 at verse 15, one of them he gave 5 talents, to another 2, and to another 1. To every man according to his several ability. His several ability. You know, the New King James makes that read to his own ability. There's our phrase. He gave to each of his servants responsibilities in keeping with his own ability. The Lord does not require things of us that we're unable to give. 1 Corinthians 10, Paul said, there hath no temptation taken you but such as is common to man. And God is faithful, who will not suffer you to be tempted above that ye are able, but will with the temptation make a way of escape. God will see to it that we're not tempted above what we're able to bear. And when this householder left for a business trip and left his servants in charge, he gave 5 talents to one and 2 talents to another and 1 talent to another. And the Bible says he distributed those, every man according to his own ability. So this man who had talent, that is, who had abilities, received 5 talents because the master knew he could handle those 5 talents. But here's another man who may be not quite as skilled as that first man was, and so the Lord gave him 2 talents to manage. And that seemed to be all he could handle. But the Lord did not overtax him. He said, here's what you're responsible for. And the man was able to handle it. And there's this 1 talent man, and the Lord gave him that 1 talent, knowing that that was all he could handle. But the Bible says that man didn't handle it well. he went and digged in the earth and hid his master's talent instead of using it like he was told to do. To every man according to his own ability. There are those two words, his own ability. And as you and I look at that and apply it to ourselves, we realize that the Lord holds us responsible in keeping with our ability to handle it. He doesn't require more of me than he knows I'm able to bear, nor do you. His own. Every man according to his own ability. Now I'm turning to Luke. In Luke chapter 6 and verse 44, this great passage of Scripture. For every tree is known by his own fruit, his own. For of thorns men do not gather figs, nor of a bramble bush gather they grapes. Every tree is known by his own fruit. Well, you look at that tree, and you see the fruit that's being borne on it, and you know what kind of tree it is. If the tree has peaches on it, you know it's a peach tree. If the tree has pecans on it, you know it is a pecan tree. And so it is. The tree is known by his own fruit. That's what that verse says. By his own fruit, you can tell what kind of tree he is. Well, Matthew, back in Matthew chapter 7 and at verse 20, the Lord said, wherefore, by their fruits ye shall know them. Just like you know the kind of tree it is by the fruit that it has on it, you can estimate the kind of a person you're looking at by the fruit that's born in that person's life. That's not unjust judging. By their fruits, you know them. The tree is known by his own fruit. His own fruit. So here's the tree. It's got fruit on it. The fruit is corrupt. You know by that it's a corrupt tree. If it had good fruit on it, it'd be a good tree. So here's a tree, and it has marital problems on it. So one of the fruits on this tree, divorce, fussing. Another thing I see on this tree is dishonesty. Another thing I see on this tree is abuse. Another thing I see on this tree is terrible accidents in which people are hurt, maimed, and perhaps killed. All that fruit hanging on this tree, would you say this is a good tree or a corrupt tree? Well, it's obvious. You don't have any difficulty judging. It's a corrupt tree with all of that plus much more on it. Then what kind of tree is it? It is a tree of the use of alcohol for pleasurable purposes. That's what kind of tree it is. People who drink alcohol because they enjoy it, their marital problems, their internal problems in the home, their problems at work, their health problems, their accidents on the highway in which people are hurt and killed, all because this person chooses to drink alcohol for pleasurable purposes. What kind of tree is it? Jesus said, you'll know the tree by its own fruit. Well, there's its fruit. We're left to judge it. And it's easy to judge it if we're fair-minded, if we're open, if we see it like it really is. 1 Corinthians. In 1 Corinthians chapter 6 and verse 18. The Apostle Paul said, flee fornication. Every sin that a man doeth is without the body, but he that committeth fornication sins against his own body. Every sin that is without the, every sin is without the body except this one, fornication, he sins against his own body. It's his body. It's his own body. He sins against that body by engaging in the sin of fornication, sinning against himself. Now listen to how the next verse reads in that context. What? Know ye not that your body is the temple of the Holy Ghost, which is in you, which ye have of God, and ye are not your own? For ye are bought with a price. Therefore glorify God in your body and in your spirit, which are God's. Every person who engages in the sin of fornication sins against his own body. It's just his body in a very special sense. Why? Well, those next two verses explain to us why. When Paul said, know ye not that your body is the temple of the Holy Ghost, which is in you, which you have of God, and you're not your own? Your body is intended to be the dwelling place of God's Spirit. It's the dwelling place of Christ. It's the dwelling place of God Himself. I'm crucified with Christ. Nevertheless, I live, yet not I. Christ lives in me. You think about your body as a temple in which Christ lives, that Christ may dwell in your hearts by faith. Dwell in my heart. That's what Ephesians 3 and verse 17 says. Christ wants to live in this body. He wants to make it his temple here on this earth. Christ in you, Paul wrote to the Colossians, Christ in you, the hope of glory. So, Romans 6, verse 12, let not sin therefore reign in your mortal body, that ye should obey it in the lust thereof. Neither yield ye your members of instruments of unrighteousness unto sin, but yield yourselves unto God as those that are alive from the dead, and your members as instruments of righteousness unto God. Now get this. Even though my body and yours is meant to be a temple where God lives, where Christ lives, where the Holy Spirit lives, they will not live in a house that has been defiled by the sin of fornication. You're sinning against your own body. You're locking the Savior out of it. You're locking God and His Spirit out of it. They'll not dwell in such a place as that. So I'm sinning against my own, His own body. In a very special, singular way, my body belongs to me. But it's supposed to be the Lord's dwelling place, and I'm supposed to be in charge of it. And when I sin in the sin of fornication, I'm making it impossible for the divine host to live in my body. I'm sinning against it. His own body. His own. There's our phrase. 1 Timothy 3. In 1 Timothy 3, first of all, Paul gave qualifications for an elder in the Lord's church. Each congregation is supposed to have a plurality of elders who watch after that church, who oversee that church. One of the qualifications for an elder is that he rule well his own house. That's verse 4 in 1 Timothy 3. This man who would serve as an elder over the Lord's church must be one who rules well his own family. And if he doesn't do that, then he's not qualified to rule over the church, the house of God. Clear, isn't it? Just a little later in that third chapter, 1 Timothy, Paul then gave the qualifications for a person who would serve as a deacon in the church. This local congregation is to have elders and deacons. And for each of them, the qualification is given, one who rules well his own house. If he doesn't know how to rule his own house well, Paul asks, how shall he take care of the church of God? Rule well your own family. There's the idea. Fathers, provoke not your children to wrath, but bring them up in the nurture and in the admonition of the Lord. 1 Timothy 5 and verse 8. If any provide not for his own, that is, his own family, if a person doesn't provide for his own, and especially they of his own household, he's denied the faith and is worse than an infidel. That's strong language, isn't it? But it applies. This man is to rule well his own family. And if he doesn't do that, if he doesn't take care of his own family, rule his children, bring them up in the nurture and the admonition of the Lord, be a good husband to his wife. If he doesn't do that, then he's denied the faith and is worse than an infidel. So, back in Genesis 3, verse 16, God chastised Adam. Hast thou eaten of the forbidden fruit? And he said to Adam, because thou hast hearkened unto the voice of thy wife, and hast eaten of the fruit whereof I commanded thee, saying, thou shalt not eat of it. Hey, you're going to till the ground in sweat of your face for the rest of your life. Adam, rule your own family. Rule well. Don't let your wife tell you what to do when you know from God you've received instructions already. Rule well your own, his own house. You rule it well. Well, listen to this. 1 Thessalonians chapter 4. Boy, this one gets close to us. 1 Thessalonians chapter 4 and verse 11. The Apostle Paul said, and that ye study to be quiet and to do your own business and work with your own hands as we commanded you. What is it, Paul? Paul said in that verse that you do your own business. Your own business. Take care of your own business. 2 Thessalonians chapter 3 and verse 11. For we hear that there are some which walk among you disorderly, working not at all, but are busybodies. That is to say, you're meddling in other people's business. You're so busy taking care of their affairs that you neglect your own affairs. Your own business. You see after your own business. Boy, that would be a cure for a lot of problems, would it not? Here's what Solomon said in Proverbs chapter 26 and verse 17. He that passes by and meddles with strife belonging not to him is like one that taketh a dog by the ears. You meddle in strife that doesn't belong to you. It's not your own. What's that like? It's like a person who has a mad dog by the ears. You can't turn him loose. If you turn loose of either ear, he's going to attack you, bite you. You've got a hold of it. You can't let it go. That's what the man is who meddles in problems and troubles that are not his own. Tend to your own business. That's the idea. Tend to your own business. James chapter 1, verse 13, let no man say when he's tempted, I'm tempted of God. God cannot be tempted with evil, neither tempteth he is. Every man is tempted when he is drawn away of his own lust and enticed. It's his own desires that he refuses to control is what causes him to become involved in sin and ultimately in death itself. Well, there's that phrase, his own. It's such an interesting phrase and full of good meaning for us. Thank you for being our guest today. Until the next time, may the goodness of God be yours in full measure.
0: 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May the peace of God rule in your hearts. And may the light of Christ brighten heaven's way.
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3: And now it's time for the Everlasting Gospel. Welcome to the Everlasting Gospel. This is the TV and radio program where we get to study our Bibles together for a little while today. I hope you'll get your Bible if you're where you can and follow along with us. We'll be looking at several passages today. A friend of mine recently told me, you go pretty fast on that program. And I said, what you need to do is buy a new Bible and just watch the program and try to look up every verse, and you'll have that Bible broken in about 30 minutes. Well, we don't cover that many verses, but we do like to emphasize the Bible here on the Everlasting Gospel. My name is Gary McDade, and I'm the host for the program. This program is brought to you by the Browns Ferry Road Church of Christ in Chattanooga. We'd love to have you come visit with us. We're located at the intersection of I-24 and Browns Ferry Road in West Chattanooga. We appreciate all of the help that we have in providing the program for the support from area congregations and individuals to support this program financially. We want to thank you all. Our study today is simply entitled, Add Thou Not. This is a principle that permeates the scriptures. It is found in several passages. We'd like to locate a few of them for a sampling of this concept as it's presented in the Bible. For our text, we would turn to Proverbs chapter 30, verses 5 and 6. Here we find this concept, add thou not. And here the suggestion is, we're not to add to what God has taught. Let's read it. It's Proverbs 30, starting with verse 5. Every word of God is pure. He is a shield unto them that put their trust in him. Add thou not unto his words, lest he reprove thee, and thou be found a liar. So here you have this concept that the word of God is pure. That means it doesn't have any admixture of any source from without to adulterate it. It is pure. God has said everything he wants us to know in the 66 books of the Bible. Every word of God is pure. And you notice in this phrase, he is a shield unto them that put their trust in him. How is it that they can put their trust in him? How do we put our trust in him? By realizing that his word is pure. When we follow the pure word of God, we have God as a shield about us because it demonstrates that we put our trust in him. It's so easy to trust in the words of men. Today on Facebook, a very good friend of mine, lifelong friend of mine, put inspirational words. Well, I thought it was going to be something from the Bible, but it wasn't. It was just a nice cliche of things that are fine, you know, spiritually. But it wasn't the word of God. I was expecting the word of God when he says, here are some spiritual concepts. Well, you see, a lot of times people do that. They will add something that may distract from the Bible or lead a person away from what the Bible actually says. So I'm just saying that to illustrate how that if we will put our trust in the pure word of God, God will be about us like a shield, and it will demonstrate our trust in him instead of in man or some other source. In verse 6, add thou not to his words. Notice his word is complete. There are many passages that teach the completeness of the word of God. One of them being 2 Timothy 3:16 and 17, where we learn that the man of God may be perfect, thoroughly furnished unto every good work. That is because he has the literally inspired, God-breathed word of God. So we're not to add to his words. They are complete. And then you'll notice he says, lest he reprove thee. So we stand under censure from God or reproof from God if we would add anything to his word. And then he says, and thou be found a liar. Yea, let God be true, and every man a liar, Romans 3 and verse 10. So today in our study, we just want to note this concept of add thou not, and to explore it a little bit and to develop a deeper appreciation for it, because we don't want to add anything to the Bible besides what we have here. One of the great tendencies that I see a lot of people have is to put confidence in what they feel in their heart or what they think God is telling them. Well, we don't need to add to the word of God. He's told us what he wants us to know. And we need to do like we're doing now and study the Bible and see what God has to say and follow his will together. Now, in examining this concept today, I'd like to go back to the Old Testament law, the law of Moses, to Deuteronomy chapter 12. And I'd like to notice just in particular here, verse 32, Deuteronomy 12, 32. I mentioned to you that this is a pervasive concept in the Bible. In giving the law, Moses cites this concept of not adding anything to the Bible, not taking anything away from it. Notice he says, what things soever I command you, observe to do it. Thou shalt not add thereto, nor diminish from it. See, that's just a very simple idea, but it is very fundamental to one's obedience to God. We cannot add anything to what the Bible says, nor are we to diminish from it. We can't take anything away from it. So the Bible then does completely furnish us to every good work, that we can be perfect, that is complete in the sight of God. And we're not to add to the word of God. Let me show you before we close out our reading of the Bible in Revelation 22, this stirring passage of scripture. Now, I'm confident that this has special application to the book of Revelation. But I'm also confident that it is a reference to this principle that we're examining that appears in the law, in the poetry, as we read from Proverbs, as well as many other places, and now then in this book of prophecy. This principle, not to add to the word of God, and as we saw, not to take away from it either. Revelation 22, 18 and 19. In closing out the Bible, the Apostle John, by the inspiration of God, wrote, "For I testify unto every man that heareth the words of the prophecy of this book. If any man shall add unto these things, God shall add unto him the plagues that are written in this book. And if any man shall take away from the words of the book of this prophecy, God shall take away his part out of the book of life and out of the holy city and from the things which are written in this book." We are neither to add to nor to take away from the Bible. But our concept today that we're examining is, add thou not. I think we can see a great appreciation for God and dependence upon God that is reflected when we choose not to add anything to the Bible. Now, let me show you how easy it is to do that. In 1 Kings in the 13th chapter, you'll find this is when the kingdom divides under Rehoboam and Jeroboam. And the people are being led astray with false worship, the worship of false gods. You'll remember that setting there. 1 Kings 13 is where we want to go. There was an old prophet, and the old prophet was seeing these things going on round about him, but yet apparently was saying nothing. This old prophet and this situation we're examining in 1 Kings 13 was at the city of Bethel. You may remember that from Genesis 28, the house of God is what that word means. Now then, here this young prophet is prophesying against the altar that Jeroboam had built. And you'll remember that Jeroboam stretched out his hand to order the young prophet's demise, and his hand was withdrawn to him, shrank up. He pleaded with the young prophet for mercy, and the young prophet restored miraculously his hand. Now, the king was very impressed with the young prophet. He wasn't impressed with the old prophet because we don't hear about him at the beginning. He's not saying anything about this altar that he's building to false gods. And you'll notice now that the young prophet had done his duty, and he's about to head home. And he was instructed of God when he went up there, "Don't you return by the same way that you went, and don't you stay in Bethel. Don't stay there, don't eat there, don't drink anything there. You return immediately once you've finished your job." God had that understanding with him just as clearly as he understood that the altar that Jeroboam had built was to a false god and was condemned by God. He had as much confidence in what he was stating to Jeroboam as he did the instructions that he received from God to deliver. Yet, in 1 Kings 13, we find that the old prophet sent his sons out in an effort to retrieve the young prophet, to come back to his house. Obviously, he admired the young man. Certainly, he wished he had the courage that he had. But anyway, whatever's taking place there, I want you to notice, the young man is invited back. He repeats the command that God gave him. "I may not return with thee, nor go in with thee, neither will I eat bread or drink water with thee in this place. For it was said to me by the word of the Lord, thou shalt eat no bread nor drink water there, nor turn again to go by the way that thou camest." So there's a clear-cut instruction relative to the young prophet personally. Now one might say, well, what difference would it make if he stayed and had a bite to eat or something to drink? Here's the difference it makes. He would be adding to the word of God unless he complied with what the Lord said. The Lord told him in this way, a prohibitive command. Don't stay there, don't eat there, don't drink there. Return by a separate way than the way you went. He understood it fully. But in verse 18, "And he said unto him, I am a prophet as thou art. And an angel spake unto me by the word of the Lord, saying, bring him back with thee unto thine house, that he may eat bread and drink water." So here's the message from the old prophet. "Look, I'm a prophet just like you are, and God told me it would be all right." Now remember, he had no concept of anything other than what God said to him. Don't eat or drink anything there. Don't return by the same way. And now that here's a man who is a prophet of God, truly. But he's telling him he can do something that's the opposite of what God told him to do. It'd be all right to add this. What God said is not trustworthy. What I'm saying is something that you can believe and confide in. That's the impression he's leaving with this young man. And verse 18 adds this, but he lied unto him. The old prophet lied to the young prophet by adding something that the young prophet knew was not the word of the Lord. He knew the word of the Lord. It was very simple. Don't stay there. Don't eat there. Don't drink there. But yet the old prophet lied to him, and he fell to the plausibility, the believability of a lie. You see, add thou not to his words, lest he reprove thee, and thou be found a liar. Well, what were the consequences immediately suffered by the young prophet? He is told that he had not obeyed the Lord as he is there in the old prophet's house. And sadly, he goes on his way back home. A lion meets him in the way and kills him. It's interesting that the sons are sent out of this old prophet to retrieve the body of the young prophet, but they find his body not torn, as would typically be the case if a hungry lion were to try to devour someone. I want you to notice that here you'll find the plausibility of a lie brought about the demise of the young prophet, because he added, the word was

experience that we've seen by examining this illustration in 1 Kings 13, in particular verse 17. Now, I'm thinking about add thou not. What has been added? Has anything been added since the Bible was written? Well, let's note a few things. Sometimes people will say, well, you can't really heed that because a lot has been added. Things that everyone generally concedes are okay with God. For example, a church building has been added. Do you know when you read the New Testament, once the church is established, you never read about a church building? It is likely that early Christians met in Solomon's porch in the temple area in Jerusalem on that first Pentecost after the resurrection in Acts 2. It may be that they met there repeatedly in days and months to come. But yet nothing is ever said about a church building. So somebody today will say, well, we need to modify what we think when we say add thou not. It's all right to add some things because everybody understands that adding a church building is no problem. No. Are we adding a church building? No, we are not. Well, how can you say that if there's not one in the New Testament? In the 10th chapter of the book of Hebrews, in verse 25, a church building is implied in the command to assemble. In other words, it's there all the time. Look at Hebrews 10:25. Not forsaking the assembling of ourselves together, as the manner of some is, but exhorting one another, and so much the more as you see the day approaching. Notice the command to assemble. What is not specifically stated is where to assemble. Therefore, since assembly is commanded, in fact, it is severe not to assemble, verse 26 calls it willful sin, a meeting place is implied. It's therefore left up to our judgment if that meeting will include a church building, or if it will include a rented space, or as we noted, sometimes in the foreign countries and places in Africa, they will meet under the shade of a tree. A place is included in the word, the command to assemble. It was there all the time. What we do is make an application with what is in the Bible without adding anything to it. Because to assemble necessitates a place. A church building is a place, and therefore there is no addition. Well, now reasoning along this line, sometimes people will say, well, you know, today we have a lot of modern means to communicate the gospel, but in the first century, they obviously had the printed page. That's how we got it. They had word of mouth. They could travel by foot or maybe on a donkey or a mule, maybe in a carriage like we see in Acts 8 or even in a boat like you see in Acts 27. They had different ways of communicating the gospel and taking the gospel. But aren't we adding something if we add, for example, radio and television, if we add taking a flight on a plane from here to a foreign country to preach the gospel? Have we added to the word of God in doing that? Isn't that adding? No, it's not. You know why? It was there all the time. It did not specifically say take a plane to a foreign country to preach the gospel, but what did he say? In Matthew chapter 28, I want to show you what was there all the time. In verse 19, our Lord said, go ye therefore and teach all nations, baptizing them in the name of the Father and of the Son and of the Holy Ghost or the Holy Spirit. He simply said to go. That's the command. The manner in which we go or how we go is included in the command to go. We can go via television, radio. We can go in our car, which they didn't have in the first century. We can go on a bus, a train, a plane, even a ship. However we choose to go, we may go and not add anything to the word of God. Examine that. If I get in my car and drive across the town and have a Bible study in someone's home, have I added something to the word of God? No, I simply did what Jesus said when he said, go. If on a certain time during the week, a group of us gather at the church building and we walk to the homes in our community, have I added something to the Bible when I go to their house? Why, no. We're doing exactly what he said, go. We can do that in our car. We can do that by foot. If I get on a plane and I fly to a distant state or country, have I added anything to the word of God? No, Jesus said, go. The manner in which I go is left to my judgment and practicality and sense of good judgment, something that expedites that command, that is, sees that command forward without being burdensome or overbearing, expedite, makes it happen.
So you'll see the car,

the radio, the TV, all those means of communication and conveyance, they were already included right here in the Bible. So add thou not. We've not added anything when we had gone in a car to teach the gospel, for example. Well, another thing I've heard sometimes, people will say, well, you're saying add thou not that we don't add to the Bible, but I've been to the services of the church and I noticed you've got a Bible, but you've also got a songbook. Isn't that an addition? You don't read about a songbook in the Bible. Well, in the first place, you may, because what do we often refer to the Psalms, the longest book of the Bible, 150 chapters. Have you ever heard that referenced as the songbook of the Bible? Has anyone ever sung "The Lord is my shepherd" from Psalm 23? Well, there is a book that that's in, and it's called the Bible. So if we say a songbook isn't in the Bible, we may have a little bit of struggle trying to prove it's not there. But for purposes of our discussion today, let's say they had no songbooks in the first century. And what we do find is that we today have songbooks. Have we added to God's worship? Again, the answer is no. Why? Because the songbook was already there. Well, what do you mean? Yes, it's already there. Let me show you where it is. It is in Ephesians 5:19. This passage says, "And be not drunk with wine wherein is excess, but be filled with the Spirit," verse 19, "speaking to yourselves in psalms and hymns and spiritual songs, singing and making melody in your heart." The content of that singing is psalms, hymns, and spiritual songs. Certainly it may be psalms, like I mentioned the 23rd Psalm, that is committed to memory, or they may be written out. We have not added to the Word of God when we use a songbook, because it is demanded by the command for us to sing and make melody in our hearts. So you see, there's not been any addition there to that. Now, sometimes today people will say, well, if that's true, then we can add instrumental music because it says make music. And there are translations of the Bible that say that, the Amplified Bible. That's called a mistranslation because it doesn't say make music. You know what it says? It says sing. Vocal music and instrumental music are two separate and different kinds of music. Vocal music is even more specific. Humming, whistling, making various noises with the voice, or articulating words, singing. Those are all forms of vocal music. So he didn't say make music. If he did, instrumental music could be included. He didn't just say make vocal music. If he did, you could make whatever sound you wanted with your voice. But when he said sing, he identified the kind of music that he wants. Now you're starting to see why we're studying add thou not. If we add instrumental music, we've added an entirely different kind of music than that which the Bible called for. And we cannot add to the Word of God. Add thou not. When we think of the great variety of songs that we can sing and the number of songs that we can sing, we have plenty to do in following the command of the Lord here in Ephesians 5:19 and these other eight New Testament verses that uniformly teach us to sing. Never, friend, is it sing and play. It's always sing. So we're not to add to the Word of God. Now then, let's look at a different subject. Is it adding to? What has been added then? The things that we mentioned are different from in the New Testament. But okay, if I'm convinced that we've not really added anything to the Bible, we're still honoring that principle that we noted strategically placed at the beginning, in the middle, and at the end of the Bible, not to add to it. Well, has anything been added? Can we think that way about many, many other things that were not in the Bible? Let's take, for example, Catholicism. How can Catholicism be approved if we're not to add to the Word of God? They believe in God. They believe in Christ. They believe in the Holy Spirit. They believe in things like worship. They believe in the Bible. Isn't it the case then that that's just fine? They've not added anything? Well, look at it a little bit closer. When you call a man here on earth father, you violate what Jesus said in Matthew 23:9, because he said, don't do it. When you have a mediator in addition to Jesus Christ, as 1 Timothy 2:5 says, you've added another mediator. And with them, it's hundreds. It's literally thousands of mediators that they've added. Have you added? Oh, yes, my friend, you
have added. What does the Bible say? Add thou not. Where do you find the Catholic Church in the Bible? You don't find it there. You have to add it to get it. So add thou not. You see how our principle today on adding is important? Add thou not. We must simply take the Word of God exclusively in order to prevent adding to the Word of God. Bear in mind what we said at the beginning. It shows our trust and respect for God. It shows our understanding of the completeness of His Word when we will not add to His Word. What else has been added? Have other things been added? Well, certainly, I'm mentioning the Catholic Church, and we could spend the entirety of the time on that. They have another head here on earth, do they not? Ask a Catholic to name the head of the church here on earth. It will not be Jesus Christ. But there is one head of the church. And there's a problem in not holding to the head of the church, Colossians 2, in verse 19. One head. Yet with the Catholics, you have a two-headed church. They say Christ is the head of the church in heaven, and the Pope is the head of the church here on earth. A two-headed church. There is one head, and only one head. He has all preeminence, Colossians 1, in verse 18. He never let that out to another person to say he's head of the church. I've illustrated that with other bodies that claim to have heads here on the earth. Christ is the head of his church. There's only one. To get two, you're going to have to add. That's why I'm saying our principle, while very simple, add thou not, is very profound. It's easy to do, to refuse. We will not add to the Word of God. Add thou not. We can just retain the courage of our conviction and not do it and please God and be benefited as a result. Look at the denominational world around us and answer me the question, have things been added that are not in the New Testament? Well, certainly they have. You start, for example, with the books upon which the modern denominations are based and from which their doctrines emerge. They have been added to this book. Yet I've been suggesting to you over the last half hour that this book is complete and it stands for no addition. And yet, respectful people, good people, people that love God are doing like the young prophet in 1 Kings 13, verse 18, and are falling for the plausibility of a lie. We have one book, the Bible, God's book. Everybody agrees that this is God's word and God's book. And the problem comes when books are added. And if I had my books, you see some behind me that I could stack up. The stack would really reach to the almost to the ceiling of books I have in my library. You see behind me over here, the books would at least reach 4 feet off the top of this desk right here. Is that adding? Yes, that's adding. But what does the Bible say? Add thou not. Proverbs 30 and verse 6. Among the things that have been added, names. Calling the preacher reverend, for example, that's become commonplace and well accepted, yet Psalm 111, verse 9, holy and reverend is his name. God's name is reverend. A man is presumptuous when he references himself or allows himself to be called reverend. That's God's name, not man. Job said he knew not to call someone flattering titles. In doing so, my maker would soon take me away. Job 23. A number of things have been added. I mentioned instrumental music. All the denominations of my acquaintance use instrumental music in the worship. Has it been added? Yes. You can't read it in the Bible. Somebody will say, well, no, you can't read about a piano or an organ or an electric guitar or anything like that. But they're just music, and we're to make music. And what do they do? Quote the Psalms. Make a joyful noise unto the Lord. Where do they go? To the Old Testament. If you go to the Old Testament for an instrument, and you can do that abundantly in Psalm 150, I want you to notice what you have. Galatians 5:4 says, whosoever is justified by the law, you are fallen from grace. So you can't have both. You can't have your instrument from the Old Testament and the grace of God that saves us, Ephesians 2, 8 and 9. If you go back there and you pull an instrument from there and you use it today, woe unto them that invented unto themselves instruments of music like David, Amos 6, 5, guess what? You're fallen from grace, and I don't want that for you. I want you to know what's right. Now, why are we talking about it like this? Let me give you a passage of scripture with which we'll conclude our time together today. It's found in John 1, verse 20.
In this passage, Jesus said, neither pray I for these alone, but for them also which shall believe on me through their word, that they all may be one, as thou, Father, art in me, and I in thee, that they also may be one in us, that the world may believe thou hast sent me. If we will unite on the word and not add to it, we can literally turn this world of ours upside down for Christ. Won't you give it serious consideration? Thank you for your time with us today.

0: In the opening of Galatians, Paul says of Jesus, He gave Himself for our sins to deliver us from the present evil age, Galatians 1:4. Paul is speaking about more than our salvation from sin. He's talking about the corrupt culture surrounding Christians, threatening to pull them back into sin. Paul clarifies this threat in verse 6, saying, I am astonished that you are so quickly deserting Him who called you. Many Christians in Galatia had been duped by a different gospel, which Paul disparaged as not that there is another one, but there are some who trouble you and want to distort the gospel of Christ. 1 and verse 7. Later in the letter, Paul said false teachers were trying to enslave them, in 2 and verse 4. He says they had bewitched them, 3:1, and hindered them from running the Christian race, in 5:7. The swiftness of their turn astonished Paul. When the gospel is distorted, it threatens to bewitch and enslave and hinder those souls who follow it. We must insist on the pure word to protect our souls.
1: Welcome to Fundamentals of Christianity with Gary Colley, based on the book by R.L. Colley. Gary Colley is a father to Glenn Colley and grandfather to Caleb Colley, all of whom appear regularly on the Gospel Broadcasting Network. And now, Gary Colley.
2: Thank you, and a very pleasant greeting, ladies and gentlemen. I am Gary Colley, evangelist of the Church of Christ. And it's such a pleasure for me to welcome you today to our Bible class on Fundamentals of Christianity. We're always grateful when you're listening and when you're seeing the program, and it is a pleasure for us to be able to study with you from week to week. It's always good because God's Word is good and because we want to walk in the light of that truth. It is indeed a wonderful thing and a privilege to have the Bible. It is God's Word. It is God communicating with us. In 1 Corinthians 2, verse 9 through 11, he said, But eye hath not seen, nor ear heard, neither hath entered into the heart of man the things which God prepared for them that love him. But God hath revealed them unto us by his Spirit. For the Spirit searcheth all things, yea, the deep things of God. For what man knoweth the things of a man, save the spirit of man that is in him? And even so the things of God knoweth no man, save the Spirit of God. Now Paul said, We've not received the spirit of the world, but the Spirit which is of God, that we might know these things which are freely given us by God, which things we speak, not in words which man's wisdom teacheth, but which the Holy Spirit teacheth, comparing spiritual things with spiritual. That, of course, coupled with 2 Timothy 3:16 and 17, makes a wonderful proof text for our thoughts. Paul said there, All Scripture is inspired of God, and is profitable for doctrine, for reproof, for correction, for instruction in righteousness, that the man of God may be complete, thoroughly furnished unto every good work. Isn't it grand to have the Bible, and to know that the Word of God is living and active and sharper than any two-edged sword, piercing even to the dividing asunder of soul and spirit and joint and marrow, and that it is alive to discern the thoughts and the intents of a man's heart. We have the Scriptures today, the inspired Scriptures, and they are profitable to us. They're useful, they're valuable, and we should never take them for granted. You know, any portion or separate portion of the Book of God is inspired. Every verse is inspired, and it is that which is given to us, not by the origin or the suggestion of men, but Peter said in 2 Peter 1, verse 20 and 21, knowing this first, that no prophecy of the Scriptures is of any private origin or interpretation, but holy men of God spake as they were moved by the Holy Spirit. We learned in our last study on inspired Scriptures being profitable that 50 times the word Scriptures is used in the Word of God, sometimes referring to the Old Testament Scriptures, sometimes to the New. 2 Timothy 3:16 and 17 refers to the Old Testament Scriptures. But then 2 Peter 3, verse 15 and 16, where Peter talked about the writings of Paul, which some wrest and twist to their own destruction, he said these are Scriptures. And therefore the New Testament reveal will of God is called Scripture also. When we talked about it being profitable for doctrine, for that blessing that teaches us how to know what to do in order to be saved, then we also want to put the next thoughts with that. It's not only profitable for doctrine, but it's profitable for reproof. Now, reproof, of course, is that which is profitable for us too. If it were not, God wouldn't have given it to us. He gives us correction, doesn't he? Reproof, correction, confutation. He means the conviction of error in doctrine. Exposing and convincing those who are in error is something very important that the Scriptures do. It's viciousness of life and sinfulness that caused God to need to send these Scriptures, and that caused God to send His only begotten Son. God, of course, loved us, loved the world, and gave His Son to be our Savior. For God so loved the world, John 3:16, God so loved the world that He gave His only begotten Son, that whosoever believeth in Him should not perish, but should have everlasting life. Well, when error in doctrine and viciousness of life comes, we, of course, cannot live in that condition. Proverbs 5 and verse 12 says, "How have I hated instruction, and my heart despised reproof." We should have listened, shouldn't we? And that's what these Scriptures are all about. Because the reproof is given, we hated that reproof. We didn't like that reproof. Therefore, we're in a lost, perishing condition. In John 16:8, "And when He is come, He will convict," the Bible says, "the world of sin, of righteousness, and of the judgment." Now, you can't convict a man who is a sinner of righteousness, and that's not what that verse means. But it means He convicts us of our sins, He reproves us for them, and He shows us the righteousness of Christ and the judgment which is to come. So understanding then that all Scripture inspired of God is profitable not only for doctrine, but for reproof. What are the reproofs of instruction? What do they mean to us? What is their value? Proverbs 6:23 states it this way, "For the commandment is a lamp, and the law is a light, and reproofs of instruction are the way of life." Wonderful way, isn't it? Wonderful way to have that instruction so we can know the things that are wrong in our lives and make correction of them. The way of life. In the 16th verse, verse 16 through 19 of Proverbs 6, he said, "There are six things which Jehovah hateth, yea, even seven, which are an abomination unto him." Here they are: haughty eyes, a lying tongue, hands that shed innocent blood, a heart that deviseth wicked purposes, feet that are swift to running to mischief, a false witness that uttereth lies, and he that soweth discord among brethren. My friends, isn't it something that among all of these horrible sins that are mentioned, is mentioned that those who sow discord among brethren are just as bad? We don't want to sow discord among brethren. Let us walk in the reproof, the confutation, knowing what is wrong and correcting what is wrong. Did God want His people to be told of their sins? You know, today, people don't seem to think we should tell people of their sins. But in Proverbs, or in Isaiah, rather, 58 and verse 1, He says, "Cry aloud, spare not, lift up thy voice like a trumpet, and declare unto my people their transgressions, and unto the house of Jacob their sins." God wants us to reprove, and the Scriptures are the manner with which we are to reprove. Cry aloud, spare not. Let them know about their sin. What if we don't do that? Well, they can't repent. They won't repent. But when reproof is applied, then, of course, they can see the wrong and do the right. Well, what was Timothy charged to do, and should we do it now? 2 Timothy 4, 1 and 2. The Apostle Paul said to the young preacher Timothy, "I charge thee in the sight of God and the Lord Jesus Christ, who shall judge the living and the dead at His appearing in His kingdom, preach the word. Be instant in season and out of season. Reprove, rebuke, exhort with all longsuffering and doctrine. For the time will come when they will not endure sound doctrine, but after their own lust they will heap to themselves teachers, having itching ears they shall turn away from the truth and be turned unto fables." Paul said preaching the word, a part of it, is to reprove. All Scripture inspired of God is profitable for doctrine and for reproof. Well, should those who sin be talked about in a low whisper? Should we talk to everyone except those who sin about their sins? In 1 Timothy 5, verse 20 and 21, "Them that sin," Paul wrote to Timothy, "rebuke before all the church." In other words, "that others may also fear." In other words, fear lest they do the same thing. In other words, this is a thought of prevention, isn't it? Now he said, "Further, I charge thee, I command you, I charge you before God and the Lord Jesus Christ and the elect angels, that thou observe these things without preferring one another, doing nothing by partiality." In other words, don't let the rank of a person influence what you're doing. Reprove in order that they may repent. And if we don't do so, then they're not inclined to the favor of God. So reproof is so important, is it not? It should be done now. We shouldn't talk about them in a low whisper, but we should reprove them, and that's talking about elders. Did you know that? Verse 19 of 1 Timothy 5 connects that up, doesn't it? What must a bishop or overseer be and do? Well, Titus 1, verse 6 through 9, he gives the qualifications of an elder. And he said they are to hold fast the faithful word. If an elder is not willing to hold fast the faithful word, he needs to be reproved. We should be able, these elders should, to be able by their understanding to exhort, to teach the truth, and to refute the opposers, convict the gainsayers, Paul said, those who are opposers of the truth. So, he said, all of the Cretans, it is said by their own prophets, they're all liars, they're vain talkers. He said, you rebuke them sharply, Titus 1, 9 through 14, that they may repent. Well, do we become one's enemy by telling them the truth? We shouldn't, should we? But Galatians 4, 16, Paul said to those brethren at Galatia, do I make you mine enemy because I tell you the truth? My friends, that's the greatest friend we have, is one who will tell us the truth. Don't you agree? And so, the scriptures are profitable, given by God for doctrine and for reproof. Let me notice with you some examples from the New Testament of reproof and the results that happen. John the Baptist, first of all, in Matthew 3, 7, he said to the Pharisees and the Sadducees, ye generation of vipers, who hath warned you to flee from the wrath which is to come? Now they should have accepted that reproof and corrected their lives, but they did not do so. Then again in Mark 6, verse 18 and 19, to Herod the king, he said, it is not lawful for you to have that wife. You remember that he had married Herodias, his brother's wife, and he desired to kill him, though instead of doing what he said. Oh, we've hated reproof, have we not? And yet that's what the scriptures are giving us for reproof. Stephen also reproved his audience. In Acts 7, verse 51 through 53, he said, you're stiff-necked and uncircumcised in heart and ears. You do always resist the Holy Spirit. As your fathers did, so do ye. Well, how did they resist the Holy Spirit? They resisted the Holy Spirit when they resisted the Word of God, which Stephen was preaching. Stephen was reproving them for being a hypocrite because he said, you received the law and kept it not. And not only that, but you have rejected the Holy Spirit's teaching, which he was doing. He was preaching the Word of God. He was reproving them. You know, all Scripture inspired of God is profitable for that. Then again, we find Paul in Acts 23 and verse 3, when he called Ananias a whited wall. This he was reproving him because he had slapped him in the face or commanded him to be slapped, and he should not so have done so according to the law. In 1 Corinthians 1, 10 through 13, he said, there are contentions among you. Now this I mean, that some of you saith, I am of Paul, or I am of Apollos, or I am of Cephas, or I am of Christ. He said, is Christ divided? Was Paul crucified for you? Were you baptized into the name of Paul? You know, that same reproof needs to be done many times today, because there are divisions in religion, and it should not be so. Well, in Galatians 2, verses 4 and 5, and verse 11, when Peter came to the place where Paul was, he withdrew himself from eating with the Gentiles when the Jews came up. Although in Acts 15, Peter had been certainly truthful in saying, circumcision is nothing, and we need not to separate the Gentiles. Paul said, I rebuked him to the face because he stood condemned. Now, my friends, he reproved Peter. If Peter had been the first pope, then he could not have done so, could he? But there is no superiority of Peter here over Paul. And Paul, of course, rebukes him in Galatians 2, verses 4 and 5 and verse 11, because he stood condemned. Now, let me hurry to say here that he was condemned not in teaching, but he was condemned in practice. And so we need to make that distinction because Peter was inspired. But then there's some results of reproof. The men of Nazareth, according to Luke 4 and verse 29, they wanted to cast Jesus off of the mountain when he said that he was the Messiah, the Son of God. And, of course, that was the result of his reproof of them. They were not receiving him as they should, and he reproved them for it. They said, we'll just cast you down headlong. But, my friends, sometimes it is not very popular to reprove people, is it? Then the Jews were reproved, and when they were, in Acts 2:37, it said, when they heard this, they were cut to the heart. And they cried out, men and brethren, what shall we do? Well, that was a great way to receive the gospel, wasn't it? There are more than one ways for us to be cut to the heart. We can be cut to the heart and go in the way of obedience, or we can be cut to the heart and go in the way of disobedience. The apostles before the council in Acts 5:33, it said when they were reproved, they were minded to slay them. In Acts 7:54, when Stephen was speaking and these people objected to his reproof, it says they were cut to the heart and they gnashed on him with their teeth. They didn't obey. They gnashed on him with their teeth. Well, here are some examples of reproof and the results that come. But let us remember that all scriptures given by the inspiration of God are profitable for that, for doctrine, for reproof. Next of all, they're profitable for correction. Not only do the scriptures help us to know what's wrong, but they help us to know how to restore the erring to the right. Galatians 6:1 says, brethren, if a man be overtaken in a trespass, ye which are spiritual, restore such a one in the spirit of gentleness, looking into thyself, lest thou also be tempted. In James 5:19 and 20, he said, brethren, if a man be overtaken, if any of you do err from the truth, and one convert him, let him know that he who converteth a sinner from the error of his way shall save a soul from death and shall cover a multitude of sin. Well, isn't it important for us to do these things since the apostles have declared that we need to do them, since they have said that these scriptures are profitable for correction, to the correction of error, before these things bring difficulties and eternal damnation to people? Well, what were the scriptures given for? In Ephesians 4, verse 11 through 15, we find that they were given to edify, to perfect the work of the ministry, and to bring the unity of the Spirit in the bond of peace. That's what they ought to be for today, and that's what correction will do. Well, how could the Lord provide correction before the error came? In Matthew 24 and verse 5, there we find the Lord saying, for many shall come in my name. They'll say, I am the Christ, and they'll deceive many. In verse 24, he said, there shall arise false Christ, Messiahs, and false prophets, and shall show great signs and wonders, insomuch that, if it were possible, they would deceive the very elect. Well, the Lord wanted them to be corrected here and not to fall under the power of these who he said would work signs and wonders and even deceive the elect, those who were his followers. Well, my friends, how could Paul foretell the coming of the man of sin in his life and in his teaching? In 2 Thessalonians 1 or 2, verses 9 through 12, he warned them about these things coming soon to pass. He said there must come first a falling away, and the man of sin will be revealed. He puts himself on a throne as if he were God, and he wants men to bow down to him. How could he know this? Well, it was by the power of the Holy Spirit. You remember in John 16:13, Jesus said, howbeit when he, the Spirit of truth, is come, he will guide you, the apostles, into all truth. He will not speak of himself, but whatsoever things he shall hear, these shall he speak, and he shall show you things which are to come. The working of error comes by He says here, signs, lying wonders, lying signs, and God sends some a strong delusion by these means. If they won't accept his teaching, they won't accept his correction, then, of course, they're going to believe the wrong way, and they will believe what they want to believe instead of what the Lord has taught them to believe, and that will cause a departure. How sad to see divisions over such as this. Well, of whom is the present-day miracle worker to be found? In Revelation 16:14, he said they are the spirits of the devils, working miracles, which go forth unto the kings of the earth and to the whole world, to gather them into the battle of that great day of God Almighty. Well, we don't want to be spirits of the devil, do we? We don't want to be the devil's servants, and so we must be careful of those who pretend to work miracles, who pretend to work signs and wonders upon the earth today. Well, you know, John gives us some very important thoughts about correction. He says we're to prove all teachers. Well, why prove spirits or teachers? 1 John 4:1-3. He said, beloved, believe not every spirit, but prove the spirit or the teacher, whether they be of God. For many false prophets are gone out into the world. In verse 6, he shows the spirit of truth and the spirit of error. He says the spirit of truth is in those who hear us, the apostles. The spirit of error is in those who reject the apostles. So when we notice again Luke 10:16, where Jesus said, he that heareth you heareth me, he that rejecteth you rejecteth me, and he that rejecteth me rejecteth him that sent me. You know, there were some that forged the name of Jesus. In Acts the 19th chapter, verse 13 through 17, it's almost funny, but it is not really, it's serious. Then certain of the vagabond Jews, the vagrant Jews, exorcists, those who pretended to be able to exorcise out of people demons, they look upon them to call them over, which had evil spirits, they wanted to call over them the name of the Lord Jesus. Usually they called the name of God, as they do today. But they're not doing that here. It's the name of the Lord Jesus saying, we adjure you by Jesus whom Paul preacheth. In other words, adjure means to bind by an oath. And they said, we're binding you by an oath in the name of Jesus whom Paul preaches. Well, they weren't the ones to be preached that, were they? And they weren't the ones able to do miracles. There were seven sons of Sceva. Sceva, of course, was a Greek name. A Jew, and chief of the priest, which did so. And the evil spirit answered and said, Jesus I know, and Paul I know, but who are you? In other words, what right do you have? What power do you have? Jesus' power he knew. Paul's power he knew. But he didn't know who they were. And the man in whom the evil spirit was leaped on them and overcame them and prevailed against them so that they fled out of that house naked and wounded. And this was known to all the Jews and the Greeks, also dwelling at Ephesus, and fear fell on them all. The name of the Lord Jesus was magnified. In other words, people honored his name after that. But isn't this foolish to think that these men would think they can perform these miracles that the apostles performed? Now, indeed, the apostles could do those things because they were given that power. But these men had not that power. And they decided that they would just exorcise this person. Call that devil out of him, as many strive to do today. But no one can do that today, my friend. We should not be fooled by those who think they can exorcise someone. Because it can't be done. It's the miracles have ceased, 1 Corinthians 13:8-10. Well, these men found it out the hard way. They came out of that house naked and wounded, and they were running for their lives. I have no doubt that they never tried that act again. Would you think so? No, these people were the wrong ones to do the correcting. But here is correction, and we must not forge the name of Jesus. In Matthew 7:21-23, Jesus said, not everyone that saith unto me, Lord, Lord, shall enter the kingdom of heaven, but he that doeth the will of my Father who is in heaven. Now he said, many shall say unto me in that day, Lord, Lord, did we not prophesy in thy name? In thy name cast out demons, in thy name do many wonderful works. And then he said, I'll profess unto them, depart from me, you workers of iniquity. I never knew you. And therefore, whosoever heareth these sayings of mine and doeth them shall be likened unto a wise man who built his house upon the rock. The rains descended, the floods came, the winds blew and beat upon that house, but it fell not, for it was founded upon the rock. But whosoever heareth these sayings of mine and doeth them not is likened unto a fool. The rains descended, the floods came, the winds blew and beat upon that house, and it fell. And great was the fall thereof. And it came to pass, when Jesus had ended these sayings, that the people were astonished at his doctrine, for he taught them as one having authority, and not as did the scribes. My friends, Jesus made correction here, didn't he? He made correction in the right way. 2 John 9-11 gives also that same thought. Remember, he said, whosoever goeth onward and abideth not in the doctrine of Christ hath not God. But he that abideth in the doctrine, he hath both the Father and the Son. And if any man come unto you and bring not this doctrine, do not invite him into your house, neither bid him Godspeed, for he that biddeth him Godspeed is partaker of his evil deed. All scripture inspired of God is profitable for doctrine, for reproof, for correction, and then last of all, for instruction in righteousness. The psalmist said, all of thy commandments are righteousness. In 1 John 5, he said, all sin is unrighteousness. When we break the law of God, we're living in unrighteousness. But this gives us instruction in righteousness. How wonderful it is to be a person practicing righteousness. In Romans 8, 1 and 2, he said, there is therefore now no condemnation to them which are in Christ Jesus, who walk not after the flesh, but after the Spirit. For the law of the Spirit of life in Christ Jesus hath made us free from the law of sin and death. Does the Bible give us instruction in righteousness? Oh, yes, it does. We are to live for him who died for us. We are to hear his word, believe it with all of our heart. For Jesus said, except ye believe that I am he, you'll die in your sins. We're to repent of our sins. Luke 13, 3 and 5 says, I tell your neighbor, except ye repent, ye shall all likewise perish. And then we're to confess the precious name of Jesus before men and our faith in him. Matthew 10, 32, 33, Jesus said, whosoever shall confess me before men, him will I confess before my Father who is in heaven. Whosoever shall deny me before men, him will I deny before my Father who is in heaven. And then the Lord said, repent and be baptized through Peter, Acts 2:38. Every one of you repent and be baptized for the remission of your sins, and ye shall receive the gift of the Holy Spirit. For the promise, that is the promise made to Abraham, the promise is unto you and unto your children, and unto all of them that are afar off, as many as the Lord our God shall call. And with many other words did he testify and exhort, saying, save yourselves from this crooked and untoward generation. And they that gladly received his word were baptized. And the Lord added unto them that day about 3,000 souls. Have you done that, my friend? Have you seen the reproof and the correction and the instruction in righteousness that you need to see? If you have not done so, we're hopeful that today you will make it your plan and your desire to know the will of the Lord and to practice those things that are in harmony with his will. It's been such a pleasure for us to be together on this program. We're hopeful you've had your Bible open and that you have studied along with us, that you had your pencil and your paper and wrote down the scriptures that you may desire to remember. And if we may help you further, we stand ready to do so. We want you to know that any of your questions or comments would be greatly appreciated. You may send them to the GBN studios, and they will give them to us, and then we'll be happy to answer them once again on the air. It is a wonderful thing to be a child of God. We're all made the children of God by faith in Christ Jesus, or as many of you as have been baptized into Christ to put on Christ. Been so good to be with you. We're happy that you're with us today. Continue with us in this Bible class on Fundamentals of Christianity.
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Thank you for tuning in to Bible, the Bible, and more Bible. My name is Keith Ford. I'm the minister at the Auburn Hills Church of Christ in Woodbury, Tennessee. Once we have obtained salvation, it is important that we always strive to be saved. It is important that we always continue to give thanks to God, that we continue to love His commandments, and that we continue to teach others, and that we continue to show love and kindness and mercy and grace to others that are around us. But when we look at it from the standpoint of so many times, we find people who move away from God. Now, I say this in respect of people who have obeyed the gospel, who have been living a Christian life, but then all of a sudden, the world starts to look so tempting. Sin starts to set in and things become blurred. And that member who once was so devoted and so strong on the faith has now turned away and started to follow their own pernicious ways. When we read the book of Jude and verse number 3 states, "Beloved, when I gave all diligence to write unto you of the common salvation, it was needful that I write unto you to exhort you that you should earnestly contend for the faith which was once delivered unto the saints." That soldier has now gone AWOL. That soldier is now not a soldier of the Christ, but has now become a soldier in Satan's army. But we have to make sure that we don't give up on that person, that we do our best to reach out and help bring them back into the fold, that we take the time out to try to reach those people. Now, it's the sad case that sometimes people leave and they're gone and they never return. Sometimes it's even sadder that God calls their souls home before they have a chance to repent. And with me starting off like this, I want us to notice this topic today of once saved, always saved. Now, the Bible does not teach just because I have obtained salvation that I cannot lose my salvation. There are many people who will go to the scriptures in John and say, "Well, you can't pluck me out of God's hand. Once God has me, He has me, and He's not going to let go." But friends, you and I can let go. We can choose to follow God. I don't think that anyone who believes in the thoughts of once saved, always saved will stand before God or even pray to God and say that, "God, I'm going to live any way I want to. And because you saved me already, I don't have to continue to obey you." Those are some strong words. And that's what people who believe in once saved, always saved, they may not say it with their mouths, but that's the mindset that you have to have to ignore the scriptures about what thus saith the Lord. Because if I'm saved, I need to do everything that God says for me to continue to be saved. Now, I want us to notice, before we go into the book of 1 Peter, I want us to notice the words that God was saying to His children. When we look in the book of Deuteronomy, the second giving of the law, God told His people some very, very strong words. He gave them some very, very, very encouraging words that they had to make sure that they stayed with Him. He saved them out of Egypt. And if they did not obey Him, they would go back into bondage, or they would fail at what they would do. Now, notice with me the book of Deuteronomy. Deuteronomy, the 11th chapter. Because God talks to His people in a way it should encourage them to never, never leave what He has said for them to do. Now, as we notice Deuteronomy chapter 11, let us begin with verse number 20, I should say. "And thou shalt write them upon the doorpost of thine house and upon thy gates, that your days may be multiplied, and the days of your children in the land which the Lord sware unto your fathers to give them, as the days of heaven upon the earth. For if you diligently keep all these commandments, which I command you to do them, to love the Lord your God, to walk in all His ways, and to cleave unto Him, then will the Lord drive out all these nations from before you, and ye shall possess greater nations and mightier than yourselves." See, God has told His people, "You listen to me. You follow what I said. Love me with all your heart, and I'll make sure that I drive these nations out before you." He's referring to the land that He was going to give His people, the land of Canaan, the land that was going to be flowing with milk and honey. He had already saved them from out of Egypt, and He wanted them to be obedient to Him. Friends, being obedient to God is the way that we continue to stay saved. If a person stops being obedient to God, what will God do to them? Question, what would God do to His people
if they chose not to be obedient to him, would he drive out those nations? Would he continue to be there for them? Now, we know that God is a gracious God, and he's going to be the, and he loved his people, and he made sure he took care of his people because of what he promised to Abraham. He will continue to be there. But when we look at it from this standpoint, God demands obedience. Now, notice a little bit further as we read. Picking up now with verse number 25, there shall no man be able to stand before you, for your Lord, your God, shall lay the fear of you and the dread of you upon all the land that ye shall tread upon. And he had said unto you, behold, I set before you this day a blessing and a curse. A blessing if you obey the commandments of the Lord your God, which I command you this day. And notice here, and a curse if ye will not obey the commandments of the Lord your God, but turn aside out of the way which I command you this day to go after other gods which ye have not known. And it shall come to pass when the Lord thy God has brought thee into this land, whether thou goest to possess it, and that thou shalt put the blessing upon Mount Gerizim and the curse upon Mount Ebal. So God has let his people know, I'm going to bless you as long as you're with me. You turn away from me, I'm going to curse you. It's going to be bad for you. You will not be able to stand before God if you turn your back from him. If you turn your back on him, I'm sorry. So now let us notice a newer application, or something I should say from the New Testament, of what Peter states. Because for those who think that I can just obtain salvation and then I can go out here and live any way I want to, that is a false teaching. And that is something that's going to get people sent to a real devil's hell. It's not going to land one in heaven. I was talking with a preacher once before, the preacher who preaches at my home congregation. He was studying with a guy, and this preacher from a denominational group, I can't think of if it was Pentecostal or Baptist, and he came out his mouth and said, I can be committing fornication on my wife and die in the very act, and God is still going to let me into heaven. That is a strong statement. That is a very bold statement to make, that you can have sin on you. You can be caught in the dead act of sin and perish and go into Abraham's bosom. I find it hard to believe that if a man has that mindset, because first of all, if one is sinning willingly, knowing what they are doing and expect God to bless them. Again, look at the example that we've seen. God said that if his people were obedient, that he would bless them. He said before, a blessing and a curse. With us today, it's the same thing. You want to have salvation? You want to continue to stay saved? Follow my commandments. If you don't, the curses await for you. Now notice 2 Peter. 2 Peter, as we read about this old proverb that Peter says, notice verse 20 states, 2 Peter chapter 2 and verse 20 states, for if after they have escaped the pollutions of the world through the knowledge of the Lord and Savior Jesus Christ, they are again entangled therein and overcome, the latter end is worse with them than the beginning. So if you choose to escape by obeying the gospel, if you have truly obtained salvation, and then you choose and you start to look back and say, well, man, life was so much better when I was a sinner, man, because I could go out and I could party all night and I could do this and do that and I could just live it up. And I didn't have to worry about these restrictions that God put on me. I think I'm gonna live with the world. You know what? That is a dangerous mindset to have. But yet there are many people who turn aside and who turn and say, you know what, the world looks more tempting. And then, you know what, I'm going to kind of play it like this and I'm going to come back to God real quick before I get ready to die. We have to make sure that we are careful with certain things. As you hear people say, deathbed repentance. They lived up their life all this time, 80 something years. And then next thing you know, they're about getting ready to die. And then all of a sudden now it's, Lord Jesus, please save me. Come into my heart. I am not the judge. I cannot decide if a person is going to make it, but it is definitely a way that I would not want to lay that. I would not want to play that game with God, I should say. I would not want to live a wicked life all this time. Then all of a sudden I get ill and I'm on my deathbed. And then I ask God, please come save me. Because again, Galatians chapter 6 and verse number 7, that the law of sowing and reaping is definitely real. And when he comes back to look at the fruit that I've sown, I'm going to have to give an account for that.
So we have to make sure, it says that if we have escaped the pollutions of the world, the things that were holding up, these rudiments of the world, these things that are holding us down, it can even be your religion that you are in or anything. Those are rudiments of the world that cause people to be held in spiritual bondage. If you have escaped that, and then all of a sudden you look back and say, well, you know what? I've been added to the Lord's church, but they don't make me feel like I used to feel in the denomination I was in. I'm going to go back. You know what? The Hebrew writer is writing to Christians who were looking back at Judaism and they were seeing their friends and their families who were all still rooted in that stuff, and they were missing that stuff. And they were thinking, well, you know what? It may not be so bad to go back to Judaism and live that way. Friends, if they would have turned away from Christ, they would not have had anything. And the same thing is true with us today. Once saved, always saved is a dangerous doctrine that is going to put many people again in a real devil's hell. It says if after you have escaped the pollution, it said the latter end will be worse because you have known the truth. You have studied what thus saith the Lord. You are hearing what thus saith the Lord, and you choose to willingly go back into the world. That is a scary thought. It is laid out for us. If we have been walking hand in hand with God, and then we choose to take our hand off his hand and start to walk with Satan, we're going to follow the same path that Satan is going to follow. And his path is leading to a destruction when it's all said and done. Notice verse number 21 now. It says, for it had been better for them not to know the way of the righteous than after they have known it to turn from the holy commandments delivered unto them. Those holy commandments, those blessed words that have been delivered unto them. And then he goes even further in verse number 22. He says, but it has happened unto them, according to the true proverb, the dog is returned to his own vomit again, and the sow that was washed to her wallowing in the mire. It said that the dog is turned to his own vomit. You see those animals who eat something and they vomit it back up and they've gone back into it? That's what Peter is liking, somebody who leaves God, who takes their hand from out of Christ's hand and puts their hand in Satan's hand and walks with him. Then it said that prize pig, that sow that was cleaned up, has now gotten back dirty again. It breaks my heart to hear about people who say, well, I'm done being a Christian. I've tried it for a few days. I tried it for a few years, but now I'm just tired. I'd rather it's easier to be just me. And I'd rather just go out in the world and live it on up. That's very heartbreaking. But it's sad that many people have chosen to leave God.

Chapter 6. And we're going to pick up with verse number 59. John chapter 6 and verse 59 reads, "These things say he in the synagogue as he taught in Capernaum. Many before therefore of his disciples, when they heard these sayings, this saying said, 'This is a hard saying. Who can hear it?' When Jesus knew in himself that the disciples murmur as it, he said unto them, 'Doth this offend you? What? And if ye shall see the Son of Man ascending up where he was before, it is the spirit that quickeneth; the flesh profiteth nothing. The words that I speak unto you, they are spirit and they are life. But there are some of you that believe not.' For Jesus knew from the beginning who they were that believed not and who should betray him. And he said, 'Therefore said I unto you that no man can come unto me except it were given unto him of my Father.' From that time, many of his disciples went back and walked no more with him." Notice it said his disciples. A disciple is one who is learning, one who is continuing to follow, one who will pick up the pace afterward. They're trying to learn from the master. They were learning from Jesus. But it said these were some hard sayings, and they walked no more with Jesus. The Bible doesn't let us know if some of those people came back to later obey the gospel. But if just say, keep the mindset, if they did not come back and they choose to never believe in Jesus, man, that's tough. What about when we read the book of Timothy? While Paul is in jail and he's writing these letters to Timothy and to Titus, and we can see other letters that he wrote to other congregations while he was in prison. But we know that Paul speaks of a particular friend. 2 Timothy chapter 4 and verse number 10 reads, "For Demas had forsaken me, having loved this present world, and is departed unto Thessalonica, Crescent to Galatia, Timothy to Dalmatia." Now, when we read in the scriptures, we read about Demas at another time. Well, Demas is right there with Paul. Demas is he's going with him through the good and the bad. And now all of a sudden, Demas is not there. Now, there's no speculate. There's only speculation to what Demas may have done. Did Demas go out and did he go back out into the world and just saying that he was not going to be a follower of Christ anymore? Or did he just not, was he just not standing firm enough to be in jail with Paul? But when we look at this verse, it makes us think that, you know what, Demas has stepped away and it seems like that he may not come back. Or did he ever come back? We don't know. We will be putting too much into that if we say Demas never came back or what did Demas do? But we can go by Paul's words right here, where Paul says that Demas forsook him. Paul was in prison. Demas was not. But if we read a little bit time before, like I said, Demas was right there with Paul. Friends, do not turn your back on God. Don't think that just because you have obtained that salvation that you can be saved forever. Because when times come where there's going to be a trying of our faith, there's going to be a testing of our faith. And guess what? If you fail the test, if you choose not to do what thus said the Lord, you can lose your salvation. And I know it's hard to believe because there are a lot of people who will look at verses and say, "I can't be plucked out of his hand, Key. You're wrong about that." Let's go to another case, because I'm glad that most people, the people who will say that, I want you to have your Bibles open and I want you to notice in the book of Acts. We're going back to Acts, the 8th chapter again. Let's look at Simon the Sorcerer, because Simon the Sorcerer is another one of those cases that show that one can lose their salvation. That if one is not careful, if one is making of nothing what they have in God and choosing to do something else, they can lose their salvation. Notice as we read in Acts the 8th chapter, and let's pick up with verse number 9. Verse number 9 begins reading, "But there was a certain man called Simon, which before time in the same city used sorcery and bewitched the people of Samaria, giving out that himself was some great one." So Simon is one who was as known as Simon the Sorcerer. He was tricking the people with these magic tricks and was trying to let people think that he was such a great man. But you know what? Simon ends up obeying the gospel. Notice what it says. It says, "To whom they all gave heed, from the least to the greatest, saying, 'This man is the great power of God.'
And to him they had regard because of that of long time he had

bewitch them with sorceries. But when they believe Philip preaching the things concerning the kingdom of God and the name of Jesus Christ, they were all baptized, or they were baptized, both men and women. So Philip came down and preached to them something greater, and they seen something greater than what Simon the sorcerer was doing. They had a chance to obey the gospel. They heard that glorious message that was able to save their souls. So these people who were once lost have now been added to the fold. Now, what about Simon the sorcerer? How do you think that made Simon feel? Because Simon was the great man at this time. Simon was the one who the people were praising. But now let's notice in verse number 13. Then Simon himself believed also. And when he believed, he was baptized. He continued with Philip and wondered, beholding the miracles and signs which were done. Now, this is where I want to take a moment to stop. Because most people who look at Simon the sorcerer will say, well, you know, you can't use Simon the sorcerer as one who lost his salvation or one who was about to fall away because Simon was not really saved. Again, let's read the verses because the Bible is always right. I may be wrong on some things. I may mess up something, but the Bible is always going to be right. So now let's notice this verse again one more time. Acts 8 and verse 13. Then Simon himself believed also. And when he was baptized, he continued with Philip and wondered, beholding the miracles and signs which were done. So Simon was added to the Lord's church. Simon obeyed the gospel. So he was no longer as Simon the sorcerer. He was just regular old Simon because he had followed after God. Now, because there are many people who argue and say, well, Simon, you know, that's what people try to change the story. When you point out certain things about, well, this person was on the verge or had lost their salvation or was losing their salvation. Oh, that person really wasn't saved. So now we've already laid the foundation that Simon indeed was saved. So we can't say Simon wasn't saved. And now notice in verse number 14. Now, when the apostles, which were at Jerusalem, heard that Samaria had received the word of God, they sent unto them Peter and John, who, when they were come down, prayed for them that they might receive the Holy Ghost. For as yet he was fallen upon none of them, only they were baptized in the name of the Lord Jesus. Then they laid their hands on them and they received the Holy Ghost. Oh, and notice this about old Simon, because Simon was one who was using signs and was used to doing these things. Something about that old man inside of Simon bubbled up, and Simon desired to have what they have right here. And when Simon saw that through laying on of the apostles' hands, the Holy Ghost was given, he offered them money, saying, give me also this power, that on whomsoever I lay hands, he may receive the Holy Ghost. Simon had that old man had bubbled up. This old man had shown himself back in Simon's life, and now he desired to have that same power that the apostles had so that he can touch people and give them the Holy Ghost. So that he can touch people and give them the power of God, so that he can be the man again, so that he can, you know, he was used to working with trickery. And so now he wanted to have this true power, which came from God. He even offered them money to do it. Oh, Simon had messed up bad. Then Simon had went too far, thinking that he could buy the power of God. Notice in verse number 21, it says, thou hast neither part nor lot in this matter, for thy heart is not right in the sight of God. Repent therefore of this thy wickedness, and pray God, if perhaps the thought of thine heart may be forgiven thee. For I perceive that thou art in the gall of bitterness and in the bond of iniquity. Then answered Simon and said, pray ye to the Lord for me, that none of these things which ye have spoken upon come upon me. Notice, Simon was on the verge of, Simon was about to lose it. And there are many people who say, well, you know, Simon wasn't really saved. Simon was saved, friends. We have to make sure that we continue to do what thus saith the Lord, so that we indeed also can continue to have salvation. There's not a once saved, always saved. If I was out there swimming in the lake and you came and saved me, and then I went back out there and I fell in that same lake again, I'm gonna need somebody to come save. I'm gonna need to get out there and need you to come save me again. You can't say, well, I saved him once, he'll be able to get back out again. No, that's foolishness. We have to keep in mind to always obey God. The moment that we turn away from obeying God,
I don't care what it may be. It can be something small. You may say, well, I don't think God would mind if I only go to church one time a month. Or I don't think that he would mind if I lied a little bit, or if I cheat on my wife maybe once a month. I don't think God would mind because I don't do it often. Friends, you'll lose your soul for that if you had already obtained salvation. Obedience is the key. Continue to strive. Continue to go forward. Because the moment that we give up and the moment that we say, well, I'm saved already, I don't have to worry about this, we start to get too laxed. When you read the book of Numbers, the 11th chapter, when God gives them manna and it comes from the sky, God tells his people, don't store up that manna. The manna would rot after a day because God wanted his people to know that it was him who was providing for them. It was him. So, because guess what? If they would have stored this manna up, they would have stopped trusting in God, stopped walking with God, stopped believing in him. They would have been doing things on their own because that's what we do as people. We start to get so much gain and we start to elevate in the level, and then we start to get to a point and sometimes forget God. Never let that be said about us. So it's foolish for one to believe that once saved, always saved. If I'm going to go out here and if I'm going to obtain salvation and say, I don't have to do anything else, I obtained it one time. It's not like you go out and get a degree and say, I finished my master's, so now I don't have to keep going for a master's. We have to continue to strive and press toward the mark. Notice the words of Paul as we get ready to conclude and look toward our invitation. Notice the words of Paul. Paul states in 2 Timothy chapter 4, beginning at verse number 6, Paul said, for I am now ready to be offered, and the time of my departure is at hand. For I have fought the good fight. I have kept the course. I have kept the faith. Henceforth, there is laid up for me a crown of righteousness, which the Lord, the righteous judge, shall give to me at that day. And not to me only, but to all who love the coming of his appearing. To stay the course. Don't obtain salvation one time. It's not something you mark off your checklist and say you're done with it. Obtain salvation and keep going forward so that you can say the same thing that Paul said. That henceforth is laid up for me a crown of righteousness. Friends, please dive into God's word. Study God's word. See what happened to God's people when they choose to leave God. Look at the consequences. But then on the other hand, look at all the blessings that you have from being in Christ Jesus. All spiritual blessings are found in Christ Jesus. Ephesians 1 and verse 3. All spiritual blessings. If you need help getting into God, if you have been believing a man-made doctrine for all your life and you're thinking that that way is going to help you make it to heaven, I urge you to get in the scriptures, reconsider it. Obey the gospel of Christ. If you would like further studying on this, we'll come to wherever you are. You can come to us. We can meet at a Starbucks, a McDonald's, or anywhere you would like to study. Because it is important that we realize what thus saith the Lord and not what people are telling us. Get in the book. Read the book. Breathe the book in. Eat the book. Because it's what's going to help us defeat all false doctrine. If there's someone who is listening and you need to obtain salvation, we can be there to help you, by help you obey the gospel. One can obey the gospel by hearing the word of God, according to Romans 10:17. After hearing those words, one must believe those words, according to John 8 and verse 24. After believing those words, one must repent of all sins, according to Acts 17:30 and also Luke 3 and 5. And then one must confess that Jesus Christ is the Son of God, according to Matthew 10 in verse 32, also Romans 10:9-10, and then one must be baptized for the remission of sins, according to Acts 2 and verse 38. There's always been water in the plan, friends. And then one must remain faithful unto the point of death, Revelation 2:10. Don't be misled. Once saved, always saved is a fairy tale and will send one to hell. Thank you for your time.

0: At the 11th of Leviticus, God required of the ancient people Israel to be holy as he was holy. The requirement was repeated at 1 Peter 1. When we have answered the call to holiness, we have separated ourselves from the carnal world and become reserved unto God for God's purposes. Those who have done so have become sanctified and are known as saints. Holy, saint, and sanctified are all forms of the same word. We are taught at the 12th of Hebrews that no man will see the Lord without holiness, and that diligence is required so that one fail not of the grace of God. Perhaps two important things are being taught to us here. First of all, though a man is saved by divine grace, he is still called unto holiness. Secondly, it is with diligence that he develop and maintain the holiness to which he is called, lest he fail to receive God's grace. It is by diligence in holiness and by the grace of God that a man may one day dwell with his Maker.
1: Hello, I'm Kevin Rhodes. Welcome to Expositions. Have you ever met someone whose idea of vehicle maintenance was filling up the gas tank? You know, they tend to get by for a while and do pretty well. In fact, they're saving money. But eventually, the lack of attention to the well-being of their automobile causes numerous problems that are very time-consuming, very expensive, and very predictable. By taking shortcuts early on, these people pretty much doomed their automobiles. But I got to thinking, how many Christians are exactly this same way in how they approach their own faith? They show up, but take it easy and don't invest themselves much. They don't work on themselves spiritually. They can always save that for later time. And they don't develop their faith. They think they've got enough. Then, as predictable as Old Faithful, something happens in their lives, and everything is a mess, and they're completely unprepared with how to deal with it. Spiritual growth, my friends, is part of the commitment you make when you become a Christian, because it is necessary for faithfulness. All of us will face challenges to our Christianity, challenges to our very decision-making, challenges to our strength internally. And therefore, we all need to prepare for these kind of challenges. We will never be able to predict our problems, but God has given us a solid plan to be ready for them, whatever they might be. And he's given that for us in 1 Thessalonians chapter 3, verses 9 through 13. We looked a little bit at verses 9 and 10 last week, but we want to return there and consider how this applies in a different context. That it is essential for spiritual growth, and that we have to make sure that's what we're doing with our lives. A Christian should always be growing spiritually, and that is even included at the very beginning of our Christianity. The Apostle Paul says, "For what thanks can we render to God for you, for all the joy with which we rejoice for your sake before our God, night and day praying exceedingly that we may see your face and perfect what is lacking in your faith." The idea itself that something is lacking in your faith is a very important one. The acceptance of that reality matters, and we need to make sure that we are always evaluating ourselves and thinking about that we are lacking, and therefore we need to do something about it. Brethren, I count not myself to have apprehended, but this one thing I do, forgetting those things which are behind and reaching forth into those things which are before, I press toward the mark for the prize of the high calling of God in Christ Jesus, Paul said in Philippians chapter 3, 13 and 14. So, no matter how much we have done before or how much we've grown before, we always need to grow. It's always a healthy thing. It's one of those things, it doesn't matter how many meals you've had in your lifetime, you're going to need one the next few days, or you're going to start hurting, and the body's going to start hurting. You have to be healthy about it. And that's what spiritual growth is. It means feeding the body the right kind of things in order to help with the spiritual health that you have of your soul. We should desire then spiritual knowledge and opportunities to learn, though never thinking that knowledge alone is spiritual growth. It's just the beginning point. In 1 Peter chapter 2 and verse 2, there Peter said, as newborn babes desire the sincere milk of the word that you may grow thereby. We have a responsibility to love God's word so much, but for a particular purpose. It is the food that fuels our faith. And it's only by making sure we are regularly taking it in with a steady diet, not just of milk, but of meat, that we're going to grow and that we can truly have what we need to be able to handle the problems of life. Spiritual learning helps us gain a greater perspective on all that God has done for us and on the life that God expects of us too. You see, in Romans chapter 1, verses 16 and 17, for I am not ashamed of the gospel of Christ, for it is the power of God unto salvation to everyone that believeth, to the Jew first and also to the Greek. For therein is the righteousness of God revealed from faith to faith, as it is written, the just shall live by faith. Now step back a moment and think about the power of the gospel revealed here. It is that power that is able to save. Why? Because we take it in. We listen. We believe it. We trust it. We obey it. It is that message that teaches us of what God has done for us and explains to us His plan of salvation, beginning with His love that began before the foundation of the world, a love that was expressed in Jesus Christ in the plan for Him to die on the cross for our sins, a love and a plan that was designed to extend all the way up until today and beyond, knowing what we needed, that righteousness of how we respond to Him in order to be right with Him. We have to be a people who are willing to learn all about these things and appreciate them as we grow ourselves and grow our faith. Spiritual learning is also about far more than just knowledge. It encompasses wisdom, decision-making, and discernment as well. It's not just about the knowledge itself, and that's important for us to remember. It's one thing to study God's word, and you can memorize it, and that's a good thing. And you can take back, and you can try to say, okay, I've gone through this book numerous times. But being able to say that 1 Corinthians is about dealing with problems, and even to be able to cite a number of them through the book, is not what the purpose of the book was. It was about helping you deal with those problems, helping you learn how to overcome, helping you to be better, to make better decisions than they did. And until we are ready to take in the message from that into our lives so it affects our thinking, our entire thought process about how we look at life, we're not going to really grow like we need to. It is about an internalization of God's word, not a memorization. It isn't just about, I know the books of the Bible, but do I know the God of the Bible and the Savior of the Bible? We can never trust God enough, my friends. Therefore, growth is essential, and it always will be. It's the nature of faith. Hebrews 11, verse 6, without faith, it is impossible to please Him. Now, stop and apply that at every part of Christianity. It is essential if you're going to become a Christian. It is essential if you are going to be faithful as a Christian, and it is essential if you are going to grow as a Christian. You simply can never live in a higher plane than you have understanding. You are not going to be able to be more faithful than the faith you have. And you are not going to be able to have faith if you do not know God's word. Second of all, a Christian should grow in spiritual love. In verses 11 and 12, the Apostle Paul writes, "Now may our God and Father Himself and our Lord Jesus Christ direct our way to you. And may the Lord make you increase and abound in love to one another and to all, just as we do to you." What a beautiful passage, and what an amazing challenge. In 1 Peter chapter 1 and verse 22, we are told of the nature of that love, that brotherly love, and that love that is to be with complete sincerity and without any hypocrisy. And it's all founded on God's truth. Well, this love is not the same as what many in the world seem to think. Christian love is not the same as tolerance. Tolerance, as it is used today, means essentially a refusal to apply standards to others. Now, if you have no standards, I guess that's okay until someone else's standards come up against yours. But remember, if that is tolerance, then God himself is intolerant. Because God's going to judge every man according to his deeds, Romans chapter 2, verse 6. And God has established truth as his standard, John chapter 17, verse 17, based upon the word that Jesus himself has left, John chapter 12, verse 48. So instead of that, love is the motivation that seeks what is best for all. That which shows commitment, even when things are difficult. That which gives priority to others rather than self. And that which sacrifices for the good of others. This is the nature of the word agape that is used in the Greek New Testament. It's what God has done for us. It is the core of his being. And it needs to be at the core of our being too, if we are really going to grow like we need to. Growing our love should begin in our interactions with one another. In John 13, 34 and 35, Jesus said, "A new commandment I give unto you, that ye love one another as I have loved you." You think about what that means. It is not just a new commandment to love. They've been told that many times. It's the extent of the love. "By this shall all men know that ye are my disciples, if ye have love one for another." Oh, people love one another, but he was talking about the extent of love, the nature of love. That it goes beyond just a casual acquaintance. We are good with one another as long as we haven't had a fight, but rather we are the ones that have a true commitment beyond, because it's rooted in something real, rooted in something deep, deeper and greater than any one individual. When you become a Christian, you become part of a new family. And learning to love properly is what then binds that family together. That begins sometimes just as between the person who taught you and you, and the bond you have based upon doing something and coming together for the benefit of a soul. But it needs to extend beyond that to each and every Christian, and to a recognition that this is a real family, that we're willing to act as a family and grow together as a family and do things with one another and for one another as a family. Once we learn this, this love should be applied to all, both to demonstrate who we are and what we're about as a people, but also to help draw them to Christ. In Matthew 22, beginning in verse 37, Jesus has been asked, "What is the greatest commandment?" He says, "Thou shalt love the Lord thy God with all thy heart, with all thy soul, with all thy strength." He says, this is the greatest commandment. He says, the second is like unto it, "Thou shalt love thy neighbor as thyself." Isn't it interesting that Jesus felt it important to both quote scripture twice to explain love, to show the roots of it go all the way back to the law, but also that he went beyond the greatest commandment to extend that to love shown to others. So that it's not just a love we have to God, but a love that becomes so much part of us that like God loves all men, so we do too. This is what he meant in Matthew chapter 5, verse 48, when he said, "Be ye therefore perfect, even as your Father which is in heaven is perfect." We need to learn to love as God loves, and to do so to the extent God loves. It's a great challenge, but it's what we must learn to do. Love is an attitude and motivation, even more than an emotion. I know we call it an emotion, but love properly directed and determined by the will is more powerful than just a feeling. And it's not oblivious to standards. Love doesn't stand out and say, "I just love and love just exists." Love has standards. It has the light of God's own character and truth as it's revealed behind it, to show it the way of what deserves to be loved, what ought to be loved. Because without an idea of a standard, then love is meaningless. It becomes the proper motivation then and the attitude behind accepting God's standards. You cannot love God and reject what God loves. You cannot love God and reject the standards that are part and stem from his love for us. Loving God means we love everything that is God, that God has given, and everything God has given us. If we cannot love his commands, then we do not really love him, as we see in 1 John chapter 5 and verse 3. Thirdly, we look at the first part of verse 13 of our text. Though it's a little bit, it has a powerful punch to it. Notice he says, so that he may establish your hearts blameless in holiness before our God and Father. So much there about Christian growth. But most of all, he's saying a Christian should grow in spiritual stability. That everything about a Christian should be firm. And think about these characteristics as not being fleeting, not you have them a little bit of the time, or you show them in extraordinary circumstances or when everything's going well. But the key he's wanting them to develop as these young Christians is where these characteristics become so embedded in their character that they are described by these things all of the time. He does not want them to be tossed to and fro and carried about by every wind of doctrine, Ephesians 4 verse 14. And we need to realize it is just as dangerous to be tossed to and fro and carried about with our ups and downs and failing to root ourselves powerfully in what God has said. Spiritual stability requires a firm foundation and roots in the solid ground of truth. In Colossians chapter 2, verses 6 and 7, the Apostle Paul said, as you have therefore received Christ Jesus the Lord, so walk ye in Him, rooted and built up in Him, established in the faith as you have been taught, abounding therein with thanksgiving. It's making sure that we are properly rooted and grounded where we ought to be so that we know here's where stability lies. You know, if you just kind of accept whatever comes along the way where you are in life, you will run throughout your life. No one will know what you believe, what you stand for, and neither will you. But when you stand on God's word and the faith that has been revealed, you're standing in God's own character and His revelation. Ye shall know the truth, and the truth shall make you free. You realize from that statement in John 8, verse 32, that as long as we step away from truth and we are not willing to stand on it, that we are slaves to ourselves and to sin. That we've placed ourselves in a situation where we can't be free because we put ourselves in a box of our own making. We've painted ourselves into a corner, if you will, by our sin and our refusal to get the help we need because we won't learn what we need to learn. That's why spiritual stability is really part of what it means to grow. Spiritual stability means also that your heart is firmly with Jesus and His will. And it's going to show in the decisions you make. We return once more to Colossians 3, verse 17. And whatsoever you do in word or deed, do all in the name of the Lord Jesus, giving thanks to God and the Father by Him. That statement we hear regularly, and it's about authority, yes. But it really is saying, I stand with Jesus. That I'm following Jesus. That everything I do and everything I say are with Jesus and guided by Jesus. And when it is an everything all the time part way of life approach, it means then that we've come the right direction and we've now become what we need to be because it's clear and consistent in living. So think about how many times we can put on a good show of Christianity, but we haven't really developed it like we need to. We put on a show of Christianity, and sometimes when we're, say, at worship assembly, we're with our Christian friends, but at school or at work, not so much. Well, if your heart is right, if you place your heart firmly with Jesus, it's with Him all the time. And we need to be so firmly fixed with Him and established the heart where we make decisions, as the biblical idea of that word, is always in the same place. That Jesus is always guiding those decisions. Spiritual stability leads then to a clear conscience. You know, 1 John chapter 3, 18 through 21, in that context, he says that God is greater than our hearts. The whole idea is that we can have and live with a good conscience when we simply are doing what's right and doing it for God. And to live that way means that we are not always worried about things. We're not living two different ways in life, one when we're around Christians and one when we're not. But we're always living for God, for Jesus, wherever we might be. Spiritual stability is defined by God's holiness. In 1 Peter chapter 1 and verse 16, Peter writes, in quoting from the Old Testament Leviticus, be ye therefore holy, because I am holy, saith the Lord. We couple that with what Malachi wrote in Malachi 3, verse 6. I am the Lord, I change not. The stability that we want so much in life, a stability in character, a stability about the decision-making, a consistency about how we approach every aspect of life, all of that can be grounded only in the one who is unchanging. It's interesting to think about how much this world has changed in a very bad way, sadly. The world is always changing. It had its ups and downs during the first century. It's had its ups and downs even in my lifetime. And we look and we see that, and it's amazing that we cannot appreciate how much it says you don't need to trust in this world or its ways. The men going by men's thinking, science, arguing according to science, will contradict itself time and time again. You go from generation to generation, change your mind, what is this? I always think about how scientists were the ones who told us for so long that saccharin would kill us, and then all of a sudden decided saccharin isn't going to kill us at all unless you pumped us full of it about our own weight size like they did those rats in the experiment. Yeah, we sometimes put our trust in the wrong place. God doesn't have to change his mind on things. God's word has been set and been left for us. And ultimately, he's proven to be right. Men will come around. They'll come around again. We have to realize that our job, our responsibility, is to stand fast with him. But to do so, you notice, in holiness. To stand without any question upon and being distinct from this world and set apart to God. So that the world itself knows that we belong to God. That the people in the world know we're counted with God and we count ourselves with God. And they see this in everything that we do in life. And that even when perhaps we stumble and fall, we make it right. And we do so before them in explaining why it's important that we acknowledge our error and our sin. And so the spiritually stable leave nothing undone in their spiritual lives. In Matthew chapter 19, 16 through 22, we find a young man approached Jesus, and he's so proud of himself of how righteous he is. And he said something, and he asked a very important question to Jesus when he said, "What lack I yet?" The problem was he didn't want to hear the answer. If we want to be spiritually stable, we are always looking for what lack I yet. But we listen for the answer from God's word. When it's pointed out we need something more in life and an improvement in life, then we're ready to give it. We're ready to change because we want to be stable, because we know that will provide answers down the road for problems we have in life that maybe we haven't even faced yet. And we do so with joy because we are Christians and we want to be spiritually stable and growing. Fourthly, we look at the last statement he makes here in chapter 13. Where he writes, so that he may establish your hearts blameless in holiness before our God and Father at the coming of our Lord Jesus Christ with all his saints, with all his holy ones. A Christian should grow in preparation for spiritual judgment. In Romans chapter 2 and verse 6, it says once more, God will render to every man according to his deeds. And in verse 11, he says, there is no partiality with God. We need to be prepared for that moment, and all of our spiritual growth, everything we do, should be heading upward and forward, preparing ourselves for that time when we will meet our Savior. We should keep our Father ever in mind, our Father in heaven, as the one who has done everything to give us an opportunity for salvation. That's why he points out here, we are standing before our God and Father at this very moment. He sees what we're doing. We are, at this moment, preparing for judgment. But how are we preparing? Are we preparing poorly? Are we preparing well? Are we growing or are we decaying? This is important when placed in terms of the spiritual judgment, the reminder that one day we will face our Father in heaven. And when you think that he's the very one who gave his only begotten Son, for the opportunity given to us to be saved by faith, And through our obedience to him, John 3, verse 16, and Hebrews chapter 5, 8, and 9, and that we squandered it? What a sad thought that would be. And so let us prepare each and every day. And I say that to say not just each and every Sunday, but each and every day, let us prepare ourselves for spiritual judgment, knowing that God will be our judge, that he is the one that gave Jesus for us, and to think about disappointing him and to have wasted that precious blood. We should prepare ourselves knowing that our Savior could return at any moment. That's what he's pointing out here. As a matter of fact, he got this point across so well to the Thessalonians that they responded thinking it could come at any minute, and they kind of abandoned some things. But in 1 Thessalonians chapter 5 and verse 2, just a few verses down the road here, he said he's going to come as a thief in the night, and therefore you need to be ready. Prepare yourselves to be ready. Prepare yourselves that at this very moment, you're ready. And you know you're ready. And you know it because you have placed yourselves in the right position by doing his will. We should live for the fellowship also of all saints. Now, in this context, he could be talking about the holy ones in terms of the angels, or in terms of all those others who he will be caught up with him, those who were saved. But the whole idea that is very important is to understand of being right with him, defined by holiness, that we can be saints, holy ones. But this is not some title we take on with pride, but rather it is a description that's made real by our commitment to his way and because of the blood of Jesus Christ. We can't be holy except to have our blood, his blood, wash away our sins. That's why it matters so much. And we need to look to him, trust him, and love him because of it. That Jesus died for that, gave that blood to cover his church and bought it and purchased it with that blood, Acts chapter 20, verse 28. That we want to be part of it, part with him at that very moment. There'll be two very different reactions on the day of judgment. The reaction of the saved, the reaction of the lost. Let's live and grow to be among the saved so that we can look forward to seeing him that moment and to be caught up together with him in the air. The realization of the difference between full and complete fellowship with God, Jesus, and his people, and to be completely set apart from them, that's very stark and it's intentional. He wants us thinking about it. In 2 Thessalonians chapter 1, 7 through 9, he wrote back to them and he said, "And to you who are troubled, rest with us, when the Lord Jesus shall be revealed from heaven with his mighty angels in flaming fire, taking vengeance on them that know not God and obey not the gospel of our Lord Jesus Christ, who shall be punished with everlasting destruction from the presence of the Lord and the glory of his power." In 2 Peter chapter 3 and verse 18, Peter said, "But grow in grace in the knowledge of our Lord and Savior Jesus Christ." You know, the life of an automobile depends heavily on the quality of its construction, the attention given to it by its owner, and the abilities of the mechanic. If these are in place, a car can last a very long time. But you may have noticed that many cars today seem to be made almost as disposable, lasting just long enough for you to pay for it. Christians today are sometimes the same way. They want a disposable form of Christianity that they can toss away when the going gets tough and then just buy a new one. It doesn't work that way. This is the life you have. This is your opportunity. Take care of it. Mold it. Grow your life. Grow your soul. Grow your heart. Grow for God. Grow in your Christianity so that you can approach judgment without any question of where you're going. That you look to it in anticipation so that even at death you are unafraid. That's the beauty of spiritual growth when it's rooted in Christ. I'm Kevin Rhodes, and this is Expositions.

American Christianity has been led astray by the health and wealth gospel, preaching meant to placate and pacify hearers using social platitudes to make people feel good about themselves without challenging them to change their lives. Health and wealth preachers are popular and wealthy because people will pay a lot of money to hear that their lives are in good shape. Sadly, the health and wealth gospel leaves people in spiritual shambles. They are lulled into a false sense of security with no connection to God. Paul was not a health and wealth preacher. He asked, "Am I now seeking to please men or to please God? If I were still trying to please men, I would not be a servant of Christ." Galatians 1:10. Preaching Christ, the true gospel, is not popular. In fact, it can make enemies out of friends. Galatians 4:16. But it is the only power that can make disciples out of sinners. Don't be fooled by the health and wealth gospel. Instead, seek connection with the real God, not a bejeweled counterfeit.

0: 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Here's Billy Lambert.
1: There are many questions in life, and those questions deserve a good answer. One of the questions of life is this: is the Bible true? Is there an answer to that question? How would you answer? Is the Bible true? I want to thank you for tuning in to watch Getting to Know Your Bible today, especially if this may be your first time to watch the telecast. And we thank those of you who watch every time we come on the air. And today we want to talk about that question: is the Bible true? Please stay tuned. Now, we continue to offer a free Bible correspondence course. We want you to have it in order that you might know more about the course and how you can take the course. We're going to pause for just a moment.
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1: Well, when I think about a passage or so in the Bible, or a series of verses in the Bible that talk about the Bible, there are a lot of verses that come to my mind. The 19th Psalm comes to mind. The 119th Psalm comes to mind. But the one that I have to read today is about the Bible. And I'm going to be reading from 2 Timothy, the 3rd chapter, beginning in the 14th verse. But you must continue in the things which you have learned and have been assured of, knowing from whom you have learned them, and that from childhood you have known the Holy Scriptures, which are able to make you wise for salvation through faith which is in Christ Jesus. All Scripture is given by inspiration of God and is profitable for doctrine, for reproof, for correction, for instruction in righteousness, that the man of God may be complete, thoroughly equipped for every good work. Is the Bible true? There have been a lot of attacks against the Bible through history. It began in the Garden of Eden. God had told the man and woman in the Garden of Eden that they were forbidden to eat of the fruit of the tree that was in the midst of the garden. And God said, the day you eat of it, you'll surely die. And Satan changed God's word by saying, you shall not surely die. And down through the centuries, there have been attempt after attempt to destroy the word of God. Even today, there are modern attempts to destroy God's word. I am persuaded that there are those who are so opposed to the Bible that if they thought they had the ability to do it and the power to do it, they would destroy every copy of the Bible that exists on the earth today. So that causes me to want to ask this question: what do you believe about the Bible? Is the Bible true? Somebody says, well, of course it's true. Everybody knows that. No, everybody doesn't know that. That is, everybody doesn't believe that. Someone says, well, I've just always believed the Bible is true. Well, why did you always believe the Bible is true? Well, you say, because my mother taught me the Bible is true, my daddy taught me the Bible is true, and their parents taught them that the Bible is the Word of God, so that's why I believe it today. But you see, that's sort of an inherited faith in the Bible. The question is, why do you believe the Bible is true? And on a previous telecast, we explored the idea that we can believe the Bible is true because it just seems to be the Word of God. It's more than just an ordinary book. And it seems to be the Word of God in several ways. First of all, in its origination. It originated in the mind of man and the mind of God. God used men in the revealing of His divine will. It originated with God. Just as we read earlier, all Scripture is given by inspiration of God. So this is God's book. It seems to be the Word of God because of the way that it has been preserved. There have been attempts to destroy the Bible, but the Bible continues to live. Year after year, it continues to live. Then you think about the circulation of the Bible. There are a lot of books that have been written. And time has a way of sifting books and destroying books and putting them out of circulation. But time has not been able to sift the book called the Bible. This ancient book that is hoary with age, weighed down with antiquity, holding the centuries in its bosom, braving the storms and bearing the criticisms. Well, actually, it's stronger today than ever in the history of the world. It just seems to be the Word of God. And then you think about the way that it has worked in our lives. We are better off because of the Bible. It improves society where the Word of God has gone. Civilization has gone. The standard of living has increased. Morality has been proclaimed. You see, the Bible seems to be the Word of God. But think about this. The Bible is true because it claims to be true. If you were to study the first five books of the Old Testament, which we might refer to as the Pentateuch, you will find expressions like this over and over and over again. The Lord said, the Lord has spoken. Over and over again, there's that internal evidence that says the Bible is true. It claims to be God's Word. You go to the historical books of the Bible, and you find the same thing. The Lord has spoken, the Lord said. And then you go to the poetical books of the Bible, and the same is true. And in the prophets of the Old Testament, expressions such as the Lord has spoken is found, someone has counted, some over 2,500 times. You see, the Bible claims to be the Word of God. Now, not only that, it claims to be the Word of God in the New Testament. And Jesus endorsed the New Testament. Jesus Christ said the New Testament is true. Actually, Jesus endorsed the New Testament before the New Testament was ever written. Listen to Jesus in John, the 16th chapter, and in verse number 13. Howbeit, when He, the Spirit of truth, is come, He shall guide you into all truth, and He shall not speak of Himself, but whatsoever He heareth, that shall He speak. By the time the last inspired person died, all religious truth had been revealed to the world. And Jesus endorsed it as being the Word of God and being true before these inspired men ever wrote the New Testament. Jesus even endorsed the Old Testament as being true. You know, sometimes people say, Brother Lambert, do you believe the Old Testament? I believe every word of the Old Testament. I believe every word of it. And there is profit and benefit in living, studying and reading the Old Testament. For example, in Romans 15, verse 4, Paul said, whatsoever things were written aforetime were written for our learning. Those things written aforetime were things in the Old Testament, and there's benefit in studying it. And then we read earlier from 2 Timothy chapter 3 and verses 14 and 15. Continue thou in the things you've learned and hast been assured of, knowing of whom you've learned them, that from a child you've known the Holy Scriptures. Now, when Paul wrote that by inspiration to Timothy, He had reference to the Old Testament. He said, now those scriptures of the Old Testament are able to make you wise unto salvation through faith which is in Christ Jesus. There's profit, there's benefit in studying the Old Testament. And Jesus Christ endorsed it as being the Word of God. For instance, Jesus endorsed the story of the flood, the worldwide flood. You know, some people say, well, you know, preacher, that there's no such thing as a worldwide flood. There may have been a little local flood somewhere on the earth, but not a worldwide flood that would destroy all living things on the face of the earth. But Jesus said it happened. He endorsed it. You read about the flood in Genesis chapter 6, chapter 7, and the like. And in Matthew chapter 24, Jesus said, as in the days of Noah were, so also shall the coming of the Son of Man be. For in the days that were before the flood, they were eating and they were drinking and they were marrying and they were giving in marriage and knew not until the flood came and took them all away. You know, Jesus said, the flood actually happened. There's another Old Testament story that sometimes there are those that scoff about it. That's the story about Lot and his wife fleeing from the city of Sodom. They were not to look back. But in Luke chapter 17, verse 32, Jesus endorsed that story by saying, remember Lot's wife. His wife looked back. She turned into a pillar of salt. Jesus said, don't you worry about it. That story is true. The Old Testament is true. Jesus endorsed the story about Jonah and the big fish. Now, there's somebody says, you know, preacher, that's just fantasy. That didn't actually happen. Jesus said it happened. In Matthew chapter 12, Jesus said, for as Jonah was 3 days, 3 nights in a whale's belly, even so shall the Son of Man be 3 days and 3 nights in the heart of the earth. So when you laugh about Jonah and the flood and the whale or the big fish, Jesus Christ said, I want you to know it actually happened. But there's something else that's taught in the Old Testament that sometimes people scoff at. And in modern times, there have been a lots of scoffers when it comes to this. And that's the creation of the world. And that in the beginning, God created the heavens and God created the earth. And someone says, well, you know, that can't be true. That's not possible. But I want you to know that Jesus Christ endorsed in the New Testament that Old Testament story about the creation. In Matthew, the 19th chapter, listen to him in verse number 4. Have you not read? Haven't you read this in your Old Testament? Have you not read that he who made them at the beginning made them male and female? Well, what was Jesus doing by making a statement like that? By making that statement, Jesus Christ was endorsing the story in the Old Testament about the creation. Now, let me ask you a question. Suppose the Bible is not

Men may criticize it. Men may preach against it. Men may try every way they possible to destroy it, to destroy its influence on society. But I want you to know one thing. The Bible will continue to live. It will continue to live. It claims to be the Word of God. It seems to be the Word of God. But here's another line of reasoning. The Bible proves to be the Word of God. You say, well now, Brother Lambert, how in the world can the Bible, I don't see that. How can it prove to be the Word of God? Well, let's think about it. What is the Bible? Well, the Bible is a volume that is composed of 66 books. There are 39 books in the Old Testament, 27 books in the New Testament. And even though it is composed of 66 books, there's unity of message and there's unity of purpose in all 66 of those books. All through the Bible, from the very beginning of the Bible to the very end of the Bible, there is unity of theme. And the theme of the Bible from beginning to end is the coming of Christ. It's been said that the Old Testament is the New Testament concealed and that the New Testament is the Old Testament revealed. I think that's true. There's a theme that runs all through the Bible, from the book of Genesis all the way to the end of the book of Revelation, and that one theme is Jesus. I read about a company that made ropes, and there was a red cord that ran through the middle of every inch of rope that they ever manufactured. And they claimed that they could identify rope that they made wherever it might be found in the world. And the way they would identify that rope was by that red thread running right through the middle of every piece of rope they ever made. I want to suggest to you that there is a scarlet cord running all through the Bible from beginning to end, and that scarlet cord is the message of Jesus Christ, who would come into the world, who would live, who would die upon the cross of Calvary, shed his blood for the salvation of the whole world. There's the unity of its theme. There is the unity of its one basic purpose. And the purpose of it is to glorify God who sent Jesus into this world. That's the purpose of our living on this earth, is to glorify God. I've thought about that a lot over the years. What is our purpose for being? And I've said on some occasions, our purpose is to obey God, and that's true, isn't it? Our purpose is to live for Jesus, that's true, isn't it? And I believe if you want to boil down into one simple concept as to why we are here and what the Bible teaches is our purpose in life is to glorify God, to send Jesus into the world. 1 Corinthians 10:31 says, whether you eat or whether you drink, do it all to the glory of God. So there's unity in the Bible. 39 books in the Old Testament, 27 into the New Testament, but there's just one theme. And every book has a unique message of its own. For example, if you were to turn to the book of Acts in the New Testament, there's a theme in the book of Acts. And it is the book of Acts of the Apostles, not all of the apostles, but some of the apostles. And the theme of the book of Acts is it gives a history of the New Testament church. It gives a history of the beginning of the church and the history of the spread of the gospel throughout the then known world. It gives a history of how men were saved. You see, the book of Acts has a unique message of its own. And that's the case with every book of the Bible. There's unity in its presentation as well.
that there were some false

0: 40 men. I want you to think about this. Most books are written by one man or maybe a few others. Men and women may collaborate and write a book. But the Bible has a unity in its presentation because there were some 40 men from different countries in three languages over a period of some 1,600 centuries with one subject in mind, and they wrote the Bible. To me, that's absolutely amazing. Perfect unity prevails in its unity. It's perfect. It proves to be the Word of God because of its unity. But then again, the Bible proves to be the Word of God because of its scientific accuracy. Now somebody said, wait a minute, preacher. The Bible is not a science book. I know that. I know that. The Bible is not a book of science. But let me tell you, the Bible is scientifically accurate. No, it's not a science book. I've studied science books. And I'm glad, I hope that I know the Bible better than I learned those science books. But I know this, there are facts, scientific facts that are in the Bible that are accurate scientific facts. Let's just look at a few of those. For example, in Genesis chapter 1 and verse 1, which reads, "In the beginning God created the heavens and the earth." It was Herbert Spencer, a noted evolutionist, who lived from 1820 to 1903. He said that there were five facts of science in this order. And he said everything that exists in the world is composed of these five things: time, force, action, space, and matter. And he thought that by coming up with those five things, he had disproved the Bible. Well, let me tell you, Moses wrote of those things 3,400 years before Herbert Spencer ever lived. In the very first verse of the Bible, you have those five components. Time, there's your beginning. Force, God. Action, created. Space, the heavens. And the earth, there's your matter. You see, those five things are in the first verse of the Bible. The Bible also mentions in Isaiah chapter 40 and verse 22, the rotundity of the earth. There was a time that people believed the earth was flat. And I've heard recently there are some people that still believe the earth is flat. But Isaiah said, "It is he that sitteth upon the circle of the earth." Isaiah said, and many, many years ago, that the earth is a sphere, it's round. The Bible also mentions in Psalms 8 and verse 8, the paths of the sea. A man by the name of Matthew Fontaine Murray read about that in the book of Psalms. And he said, you know, if God said there are paths in the sea, I'm going to find them. And he did. And the great ocean liners of the world to this day follow those paths of the sea. The Bible mentions the suspension of the earth. He hangs the earth upon nothing. Job 26 and verse 7. There was a time when people thought that the earth was resting on the shoulders of some superhero. But it's hanging on nothing. And the Bible also mentions static electricity in Jeremiah 10:13. He makes lightning out of rain. Oh, that was written a long time by Jeremiah before Benjamin Franklin got out in the rainstorm with his kite and discovered static electricity. You see, there are lots of scientific facts that are in the Bible that you're not going to find that prove the Bible is the Word of God and that men come up with themselves. There are so many ideas that people have about the Bible. People have the idea that you can't understand the Bible. People have the idea that the Bible is antiquated and that it's not modern, that it's not up to date. And that's given rise, I think, to a lot of different attitudes about the Bible, that it cannot be understood, that we don't need it today. But let me tell you something. The Bible is the Word of God. Three things that we have looked at over a course of two telecasts. Number one, the Bible seems to be the Word of God. It just seems to be. It seems to be. The Bible claims to be the Word of God. And the Bible proves to be the Word of God. But one of the things to me that proves the Bible to be true are the predictions that are made in the Bible. Things that were predicted hundreds of years before they ever happened. And I think about Jesus when I think about this. I think about Genesis 3:15, where the Lord said, I'll put enmity between you and the woman, between your seed and her seed. It shall bruise thy head and you shall bruise his heel. That was an early promise of God Almighty, that he was going to deal a mortal blow to Satan. And if you want to kill a snake, you hit him in the head. You better hit him in the head. You hit him on the tail, he'll just turn around and bite you. You want to destroy him, hit him on the head. And he said the seed of woman is going to come, and he's going to deal a mortal blow to the devil. And he said Satan would wound him or bruise him in his heel. That would not be a mortal blow. The seed of woman was Jesus the Christ. In Galatians, the fourth chapter, in verse 4, the Bible says, and when the fullness of time was come, God sent forth his Son, made of a woman, made under the law, to redeem them that were under the law. Jesus, the seed of woman, came to save man from sin. That's the theme of the Bible. It proves to be the Word of God. It is the Word of God. And up on that basis, I would urge you to obey it. Believe on Jesus with all your heart. Be willing to repent of all of your sins. Confess your faith in Jesus the Christ, the Son of the living God. Be baptized into him for the remission of your sins. I want to thank you for watching today. And until we meet again, may the Lord bless you and keep you, is my prayer.
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glory. Praise his name. Greetings, friends and brethren. Paul Mays with you, back for another original a cappella teaching hymn. This one was co-written by Jonathan Jenkins. There are two, at least, that I know of. This is the younger Jonathan Jenkins, Memphis School of Preaching graduate, gospel preacher. He and I got together and wrote this hymn. Jonathan came up with the idea. We edited together and we worked on it. It took a little while, but we worked through it and we got it. I wrote the music, he wrote the lyrics, and I edited. That's pretty much how it went. It's up tempo, it's encouraging, and it is glory, praise his name. We're going to take apart the lyrics, make sure they teach biblical truth. I pray that it is a blessing to you. You know, when we're singing, we've got to sing biblical truth because we are teaching. Colossians 3:16, whatever we do must be by the authority of Jesus Christ. Colossians 3:17, we're going to teach the doctrine of Christ, 2 John 1:9 in this teaching hymn, and you're going to be more noble, Acts 17:11, and look up these scriptures to make sure that we are teaching truth. Before we take it apart by the authority of scripture, let's have a listen.

0: Another super fun hymn. Boy, I love singing praises to God. Glory, praise his name. Your word is in my heart as a burning flame. I bet you recognize that right off, don't you? That's from Jeremiah. Closed up in my bones, and I could not stay. Jeremiah 29. Then I said, I will not make mention of him, nor speak any more in his name. But his word was in mine heart as a burning fire, shut up in my bones. And I was weary with forbearing, and I could not stay. Your word is in my heart, and I will not sway. Psalm 119:11, thy word have I hid in mine heart that I might not sin against thee. Your word is in my heart, and I will not sway. I will not be dissuaded from obedience. Glory, praise his name. The first verse ends. Psalm 148:13, let them praise the name of the Lord, for his name alone is excellent. His glory is above the earth and heaven. The second verse begins, bring glory to his name. May we shine this light bright unto the world that it might ignite a fire within the world that it might just bring glory. Praise his name. Matthew 5:15-16, neither do men light a candle and put it under a bushel, but on a candlestick, and it giveth light unto all that are in the house. Let your light so shine before men that they may see your good works and glorify your Father, which is in heaven. That's why we're bringing glory to him, or rather, that's how we're bringing glory to him, is by shining his light. Bring glory to his name. May we shine this light bright unto the world that it might ignite a fire within the world that it might just bring glory. Praise his name. We're trying to bring glory to God Almighty. If we live the Christian life, it will point to God, to Jesus. The world will see that light and they will want some of that. They will want what we have. Peace that passes understanding, joy, the light. Glory, praise his name. I'll shout it from the roof. I am not ashamed. You know, I write so many hymns that I can't keep up with what I've written. I'm not even kidding. I forgot that I was the one that came up with this lyric. I was talking to Jonathan about it, and he said, oh, yeah, that part's yours. And I'm like, oh, I forgot. Glory, praise his name. I'll shout it from the roof. I am not ashamed. What scripture would we turn to? Well, of course, Romans 1:16. I am not ashamed of the gospel of Christ, for it is the power of God unto salvation to everyone that believeth, to the Jew first and also to the Greek. I'll shout it from the roof. I am not ashamed. Glory, praise his name. God, he has the power. He will always reign. Psalm 146:10, the Lord shall reign forever. Even thy God, O Zion, unto all generations, praise ye the Lord. The third verse, your word directs my path, teaching me what's right. You recognize that? I bet you do. Psalm 119:105, thy word is a lamp unto my feet and a light unto my path. You know why I say that? I bet you recognize that. Because I'm counting on you to keep studying the word so we can always have the truth of the word inside us so we can know the right decisions to make. I'm just believing, having the confidence in you, just giving you the benefit of the doubt. I know you're studying the word, Christian. I know you are, because it's God speaking to us. We should always be studying the word. It's so good for us. My word is a lamp unto my feet and a light unto my path, offering my life as a sacrifice. Romans 12:1-2, I bet you recognize that one too. I beseech you therefore, brethren, by the mercies of God, that ye present your bodies as a living sacrifice, holy, acceptable unto God, which is your reasonable service. It's reasonable. It makes sense. That's what we are here for. And be not conformed to this world, but be transformed by the renewing of your mind, that you may prove what is that good and acceptable and perfect will of God. The will of God is perfect. It only makes sense. It's reasonable for us to be transformed by the word. The more you live it, the more it makes sense, doesn't it? Praising Jesus' name as I fight the fight, the lyrics continue. I have fought a good fight. That makes sense. That's the doctrine of Christ in song form, isn't it? I have finished my course. I have kept the faith. Glory, praise his name. Psalm 148:13, let them praise the name of the Lord, for he commanded and they were created. The fourth verse, contending for the faith, I must always gleam That was a fun lyric to come up with. I believe Jonathan came up with that one. Gleam. We worked through these lyrics together. Oh, you should have seen Jonathan light up. It was a privilege. So we're face to face in a video message. I've actually never met this brother in person. We're face to face and we're doing that thing where we're trying to fight these lyrics and get them into place and make the syllable count right, get the rhyming correct and combine the doctrine of Christ with the music and all that. Yeah, it's work. It's the Lord's work. So we get to a part that was giving us a challenge and we couldn't come up with the right lyric. And you should have seen him light up when we came up with the right lyrics for this. When we finally, oh, that's it. So you have the challenge of trying to fight the lyrics and get them into place. And it's a negative, it's a down. And all of a sudden, the light goes off and you have that boost of positivity from success of coming up with the right lyrics. It really is fun to do this. I encourage you to do it. You can do this. God has given you talents. It's not difficult to write the doctrine of Christ into rhyming and the correct syllable count. Just do it. Just be consistent with your syllable count and get the doctrine of Christ into song form. God made us. We are instruments. We are the only instrument that can obey the command to teach and admonish. You can do this. Stay after it. Serve the Lord to the best of your abilities. If music is one of the ways that you can serve, do it. And if you come up with something, get with me. Go ahead and email me at thepleased@gmail.com. thepleased@gmail.com. I'd like to see the ideas that you've got. And perhaps your hymns could be in the 1,000-song hymnal that I'm trying to finish by 2028. What do you have, Christian? You've got some ideas? Come to me with it. Let's get back at it. Contending for the faith, I must always gleam. Another word for shine, reflect. Beloved, when I gave all diligence, Jude 3, to write unto you of the common salvation, 1, it was needful for me to write unto you and exhort you that you should earnestly contend for the faith which was once delivered unto the saints. Contending for the faith, I must always gleam of the light that Christ put inside of me. Ephesians 5:8. For ye were sometimes darkness, but now ye are light in the Lord. Walk as children of light, of the light. Contending for the faith, I must always gleam of the light that Christ put inside of me. Rejoicing in my Lord as I make my way. Philippians 4:4. Rejoice in the Lord always. And again, I say rejoice. Glory. Praise his name. What a fun teaching him this one is. Oh, I loved working with Brother Jonathan. You talk about an encourager. That brother is an encourager. You know what that does? When you, Christian, encourage other Christians, more work gets done. More souls are brought to Christ. When Jonathan encourages me, another Christian, Christians encouraging Christians, it makes me want to write more hymns. It makes me want to get out there and evangelize. And that's what God expects of us. Don't just work hard. Encourage other Christians to work hard. Stir one another up to good works from Hebrews 10. Be an encourager. I love working for the Lord. I hope you do. I hope you will use all of the tools and the talents that God has provided for you to glorify his name, to bring the lost to Christ. Glory. Praise his name. My name is Paul Mays. I'm so glad you joined us for another episode of The Fruit of Our Lips, Hebrews 13:15, and we will see you next time.
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0: Hello, my name is Cameron Freeman, and we are so glad that you're watching the Gospel Broadcasting Network. Here at GBN, one of our favorite questions to hear is, where is that in the Bible? We want you to know you always have a right to ask that of any preacher, pastor, or priest. We would encourage you to do so. Ask us the same thing, even if it's because you didn't have time to write down the book, chapter, or verse when the speaker said it. Thanks for watching, and we are glad that you're watching the Gospel Broadcasting Network.
1: Hello, this is Bob Pritchard with the Gospel Minute. One afternoon, a young mother and her kindergarten-age son were driving down the street. As they discussed his day at kindergarten, the little boy asked, "Mommy, how come the idiots only come out to drive when Daddy's driving?" Do you realize that those children strapped in their car seats are listening to everything that we say and watching everything that we do? They have a knack of hearing those things we don't want them to hear and seeing those things we don't want them to see. If the kids are not watching you, someone is. All of us are an example and an influence for others. What do your words and actions say to those who are around you? Paul said, "Be ye followers of me, even as I also am of Christ." 1 Corinthians 11:1. He told the young evangelist Timothy, "Let no man despise thy youth, but be thou an example of the believers in word, in conversation, in charity, in spirit, in faith, in purity." 1 Timothy 4:12. Someone is always watching. What you do and say matters. Stay tuned to GBN. We've got something good for you.
2: Welcome to Digging Deep. My name is Dan Cates. During our study, we want to consider for a few minutes Scripture and science. We want to see that these two things are not mutually exclusive, but rather, true science is always going to support what Scripture teaches, and Scripture is always going to reflect what true science tells us. Now, in our world today, we have so much division when it comes to science, and that's true not just in the United States, it's true in other countries. We can think about the division, for instance, among environmentalists and those who do not feel that there is a significant effect which man is contributing to the climate. We can think about the arguments that people have as to when life begins and other things along that line. But I would suggest the biggest of these areas of disagreement is along the lines of evolution or the Big Bang, uniformitarianism, and other such that have to do not only with origins, but with why things appear the way today that they do. When we consider Scripture, Scripture is not a science book. But that said, Scripture is always going to be accurate in its science. We also need to appreciate that science is not automatically anti-science. In fact, we're going to talk about what true science involves. First, we need to appreciate that there is a very strong war taking place on the part of the secular world against Scripture. And it's important for us to be able to fight back. It's important for us to be able to answer the arguments. The only problem is that our platform to answer those arguments may be limited to a pulpit on a Sunday morning, a lectern in a Bible class, an open Bible across the table from one who does not believe that the Scriptures are accurate when it comes to matters of this physical world around us, that we're only talking about a book that concerns itself with that which is spiritual. The media, the education system, politicians, and others have been very loud, very strong in working to tear down the foundation of the truth of Scripture from this scientific perspective. We see this, for instance, in our schools, where those who believe in a literal reading of the book of Genesis, especially those early chapters of the book of Genesis, are not allowed teaching positions. We see this in our government, when more and more decisions are made, which effectively are made because man is viewed just as any animal, just a little higher than the apes, so to speak. We even will see this sometimes in religious circles, when there are religious groups, even whole denominations, that will reject the idea that we have to read Genesis literally. So this is an area where we are attacked, and we're attacked often. Let's consider, first of all, that there are some fundamental differences between Christianity and the literal reading of the Bible, not only from the spiritual perspective, but even from the physical perspective, and the so-called scientific community and what they generally will read the Bible and consider it as mythology and so forth, and their doctrine of evolution. Let's consider these differences. First of all, on the one hand, those who accept the truthfulness of Scripture will say that there is a creator. Those on the other hand will say, no, the universe is self-existent. Those on the first hand will say the earth is very young. Those on the other will say the earth is very old. Those on the one hand will say there's a higher being than man. Those on the other hand will say, no, man is the highest being. And then there'll be an ellipsis, yet, as if something greater is going to come along. On the one hand, you have adaptation, which takes place and causes the variation within the different types of animals that we have. On the other, you have evolution, which is taking place, which can lead one animal ultimately to become a completely different type of animal, given enough time and enough, in some cases, external circumstances, in some cases, enough mutations or other such. On the one hand, you have neither that mutation and natural selection taking place in order to cause an animal to become something that it wasn't. But on the other hand, you have those being necessary to the development of different forms of animals. And on the one hand, you have man being above the animal kingdom, and on the other, man's being a descendant of the animal kingdom, and therefore an animal himself. We see then a great gulf between the two sides. On the one side, the Bible is held up. This is truth. On the other hand, a science book is held up. This is truth. If they are teaching things which are at odds, they can't both be true. So we could ask this question: is that which is called science true science? I would suggest it is not. And we'll present a number of reasons why we would suggest such. Number one, true science is that which deals with things which have been observed. In other words, there has to have been a human being who was there to watch the process. There has to have been a human being who was there to see what was taking place in whatever the study might be. For instance, if somebody is testing gravity, there needs to be somebody there to observe that the object which is being tested fall over and over and over and over and over again. Second, true science is going to deal with that which is sensed empirically. It has to be able to be seen. It has to be able to be heard or smelled or tasted or touched in order for it to be science. Now, that's an important consideration because that means that philosophy and religion are not, if they're dealing with that which is metaphysical, scientific pursuits. When we appreciate that distinction, then that will help us go a long way in understanding, therefore, that science cannot disprove the existence of God, because God is not a corporeal being. He is not a thing which can be taken into a laboratory and weighed and experienced in these other ways. Third, true science is limited to human history. In other words, it has to have taken place during the lifespan of men, which those who are in the evolutionary community would say is far shorter than the life of this world and certainly than the life of the universe and so forth. But true science is limited to that which has been during man's time. Fourth, true science deals with that which is testable. You have to be able to go into a laboratory and you have to be able to actually perform these tests that could conceivably demonstrate that the hypotheses were false. Not only does it have to be testable, therefore, it has to be falsifiable. And if it's something which is an untestable assumption, it necessarily is not true science. Now, there are a number of terms, therefore, which we need to appreciate if we're going to be able to support our claim that what is taught today as science is not truly scientific. It does not meet the criteria which we've just mentioned. First of all, we hear the terms hypothesis, theory, and law in scientific circles. And more we're hearing the word fact in scientific circles. A fact, by definition, is a truth known by actual experience or observation, something known to be true. Now, if we think about that which is being taught as science today, and we're applying what we noticed a few moments ago in what true science is, we could ask the question, who observed the Big Bang? Who experienced the Big Bang? And the answer to that question is no one. By definition, the Big Bang cannot be scientific. We could also ask regarding something like evolution, who has ever seen one kind of animal, say, for instance, a cat, turn into another kind of animal, for instance, a dog? I'm not talking about a variation within the kind, different types of cats. I'm talking about one of these groups becoming a whole new group. We've never seen that. It's not taken place during man's period here on Earth. That's not, therefore, scientific. We can't go into the laboratory and watch one animal evolve into another type of animal. We can see variations within kinds. We can see adaptations. But we do not see those large jumps that are claimed by the evolutionist. The word hypothesis is a tentative explanation for an observation, phenomenon, or scientific problem that can be tested by further observation. There's not a test you can perform that will cause something to evolve into something else. It can't be a hypothesis. A theory is a set of statements or principles devised to explain a group of facts or phenomena, especially one that has been repeatedly tested or is widely accepted and can be used to make predictions about natural phenomena. Men have never been able to create life. And yet at some point, life had to have begun. Biogenesis, life came from nothing. Abiogenesis, life did not come from nothing. Abiogenesis says life came from nothing. No one can go into the laboratory and produce life from nothing. We cannot devise a test whereby abiogenesis can take place. And yet it must have taken place in the past if the evolutionary model is correct. The word law, which is the weightiest scientific term, is a formulation describing a relationship observed to be invariable between or among phenomena for all cases in which the specified conditions are met. That word tells me that if evolution is taking place, then everything must be evolving at the same time. If everything is evolving at the same time, and we live in a world which houses billions of humans and manifold billions, trillions, and so forth of different types of animals and plants, why is it not even one, much less all, not even one example of evolution can be set forth? I would suggest that Scripture provides for us the answer that man was created and he produces after his kind, as do the animals in their kinds.
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Welcome to LG Ministry. I'm so thankful that you have joined me today to hear another lesson from God's Word. I always do my best to present the truth, and I hope the lessons that I present to you will challenge you or will cause you to be uplifted so that you might grow closer to God. So now let's get to our lesson. Have you ever wondered where Mother's Day began here in the United States? Well, President Woodrow Wilson signed a joint resolution in Congress on May 9, 1914, recommending that the federal government observe Mother's Day. The next year, the president was authorized to proclaim an annual holiday. Though this is a special one-time event each year, I think we all should honor our mothers on a daily basis. Before I begin my lesson, I just want to share with you a few things about mothers. What is a mother? A mother is one who will help raise you and will love you unconditionally all her life. She endures the good, the bad, and the ugly from her children and will always be there with her arms wide open. A mother will try and take your pain and sorrow away and will sometimes worry a little bit too much about you, more than she should. Often, mothers wear many hats, from being a caregiver, cook, psychologist, taxi driver, nurse, and discipliner. A mother has to referee sometimes between two kids or more, but she does her best to be fair. Although overworked and underpaid, a mother doesn't complain. She would work her fingers to the bone for her children. She'd come to their rescue no matter what the cause. These are, after all, her God-given talents to use for the glory of God. He expects a mother to raise and nurture her children to become the best they can be in this world and to equip them with what they need to be able to get to the other side. The Bible tells us in many places that a mother is to be honored. In fact, it was the fifth commandment in the tenth commandment found in Exodus 20 and verse number 12. Honor your father and your mother, that your days may be long upon the land which the Lord your God is giving you. We also find this in the New Testament as well, Ephesians 6 and verse 1. Children, obey your parents in the Lord, for this is right. Honor your father and mother, which is the first commandment with promise that it may be well with you and you may live long on the earth. So as you can see, our mothers are to be respected and honored, not just on Mother's Day, but every day. Now let's take a look at some of the mothers of the Bible. First, we have Sarah, Abram's wife. She is an impatient mother. God had made a promise to Abraham that his descendants would be more numerous than the stars. And no doubt Sarah was aware of this, but much time had gone by and she had not yet conceived. So apparently she thought that she would never conceive, but she was not going to let her infertility stop her from providing Abraham with children. Genesis 16, verse number 1. Now Sarai, Abram's wife, had borne him no children, and she had an Egyptian maidservant whose name was Hagar. So Sarai said to Abram, "See now, the Lord has restrained me from bearing children. Please go into my maid. Perhaps I shall obtain children by her." And Abram heeded the voice of Sarai. Then Sarai, Abram's wife, took Hagar, her maid, the Egyptian, and gave her to her husband Abram to be his wife. After Abram had dwelt 10 years in the land of Canaan, so he went in to Hagar, and she conceived. And when she saw that she had conceived, her mistress became despised in her eyes. We learn that Sarah takes matters into her own hands, and it works. She gives her maidservant to Abraham, and she was able to bear Abraham a son. Now some might say, "Oh, that's wonderful. She's accomplished her goal." However, this was not in God's plan. Sarah took matters into her own hands and tried to take them out of God's hands. A lot of people are like Sarah in this regard. When we don't get the results that we want from God in a timely manner, what do? We take matters into our own hands, just like Sarah did, and most of the time when we do this, the results don't come out like we want. That's what happened to Sarah when Hagar bore a child for Abraham. Apparently, Hagar was dishonoring Sarah because she could not conceive. Perhaps she was making mean comments such as, "Don't you wish you could produce a child like me?" Because of this, Sarah dealt with her maidservant harshly, and Sarah was unhappy about this whole mess. I'm sure that Sarah wished that she had never taken matters into her own hands. She should have just waited on the Lord and trusted in Him. But we know that we've all felt like Sarah from time to time because we've all taken matters into our own hands.
And then after we did whatever it was that we did, we found ourselves asking the question, why, oh, why did I do that? Now, after Sarah was past the age to conceive a child, God lets Abraham know that Sarah is going to bear a child. Genesis 17, verse 17. Then Abraham fell on his face and laughed and said in his heart, shall a child be born to a man who is 100 years old? And shall Sarah, who is 90 years old, bear a child? And Abraham said to God, oh, that Ishmael might live before you. Then God said, no, Sarah, your wife, shall bear you a son, and you shall call his name Isaac. I will establish my covenant with him for an everlasting covenant, and with his descendants after him. And as for Ishmael, I have heard you. Behold, I have blessed him, and will make him fruitful, and will multiply him exceedingly. He shall beget 12 princes, and I will make him a great nation. But my covenant I will establish with Isaac, whom Sarah shall bear to you at this set time next year. Even Abraham was amazed at what the Lord was telling him. This shows you that with God, all things are possible. So a great lesson we can learn from Sarah is to not take matters into our own hands, but to be patient and put our trust in God's timing. Next, Hannah is a good example of this. The story is found in 1 Samuel. We learn this from 1 Samuel 1, verses 1 through 7, that a man by the name of Elkanah and had two wives named Peninnah and Hannah. Peninnah was able to have children, but Hannah could not. When they would go once a year to worship God and make sacrifices, Elkanah would make an offering and give a portion to Peninnah and her children. But he would give a double portion to Hannah because he loved her so much, even though she had not bore him any children. This was very troublesome to Hannah, and all she wanted to do was to be a mother. And it certainly didn't help matters whenever Peninnah would give her a hard time about not having any children yet. 1 Samuel 1, verse number 8. Then Elkanah, her husband, said to her, Hannah, why do you weep? Why do you not eat? And why is your heart grieved? Am I not better to you than 10 sons? So Hannah arose after they had finished eating and drinking in Shiloh. Now Eli the priest was sitting on the seat by the doorpost of the tabernacle of the Lord, and she was in bitterness of soul, and prayed to the Lord, and wept in anguish. Then she made a vow and said, O Lord of hosts, if you will indeed look on the affliction of your maidservant, and remember me, and not forget your maidservant, but will give your maidservant a male child, then I will give him to the Lord all the days of his life, and no razor shall come up on his head. Hannah was getting very depressed, so she prayed to God from her heart with her eyes full of tears. She poured her soul out to the Lord and asked him to allow her to conceive a son. She said she would give him to the Lord all the days of his life. She put her trust in the Lord, and the Lord heard her prayer and answered it, and she bore a son. She even named him with an appropriate name because Samuel means asked him of the Lord. Now she stayed at home with Samuel until he was weaned. Then she took him to the priest to let him forever serve the Lord. 1 Samuel 1, verse 24. Now when she had weaned him, she took him up with her with 3 bulls, 1 ephah of flour, and skin of wine, and brought him to the house of the Lord in Shiloh. And the child was young. Then they slaughtered a bull and brought the child to Eli. And she said, O my Lord, as your soul lives, my Lord, I am the woman who stood by you here praying to the Lord. For this child I prayed, and the Lord has granted me my petition which I asked of him. Therefore I also have lent him to the Lord. As long as he lives, he shall be lent to the Lord. So they worshiped the Lord there. Not only did Hannah do the right thing by trusting in God and his timing, she also kept her promise that she made to the Lord about giving her son over to him. Since Hannah was so faithful and she was such a wonderful mother, we learn that God blessed her with even more children. 1 Samuel 2, verse 20. And Eli would bless Elkanah and his wife and say, the Lord give you descendants from this woman for the loan that was given to the Lord. Then they would go to their own home, and the Lord visited Hannah so that she conceived and bore 3 sons and 2 daughters. Meanwhile, the child Samuel grew before the Lord. Now let's consider Jochebed, Moses' mother. She is a good example of what a mother is willing to do to save her child. Exodus 2, verse number 1. And a man of the house of Levi went and took as wife a daughter of Levi. So the woman conceived and bore a son. And when she saw that he was a beautiful child, she hid him 3 months.
But when she could no longer hide him, she took an ark of bulrushes for him, dabbed it with asphalt and pitch, put the child in it, and laid it in the reeds by the river's bank. And his sister stood afar off to know what would be done to him. Then the daughter of Pharaoh came down to bathe at the river, and her maidens walked along the riverside, and when she saw the ark among the reeds, she sent her maid to get it. And when she opened it, she saw the child, and behold, the baby wept. So she had compassion on him and said, "This is one of the Hebrew children." Then his sister said to Pharaoh's daughter, "Shall I go and call a nurse for you from the Hebrew women, that she may nurse the child for you?" And Pharaoh's daughter said to her, "Go." So the maiden went and called the child's mother. Then Pharaoh's daughter said to her, "Take this child away and nurse him for me, and I will give you your wages." So the woman took the child and nursed him. And the child grew, and she brought him to Pharaoh's daughter, and he became her son. So she called his name Moses, saying, "Because I drew him out of the water." Moses' mother loved him dearly, and she was not about to have him thrown in the river because of the Pharaoh's command. As we read the story of what happened, it's easy to see that Jochebed was taking a considerable risk of putting her son on the river and allowing the Pharaoh's daughter to see him. She could have easily have ordered her servants to drown the baby, Moses, but when the Pharaoh's daughter saw the baby cry, her heart melted. I think this would be a common response with just about any woman. There seems to be a natural desire for most women to embrace a child that is crying, and that is what Pharaoh's daughter did. But what I really like about this story is that Jochebed had the opportunity to teach Moses about God and the children of Israel until he was weaned. And this teaching stuck with him, and he never forgot it. I believe it was his mother's influence that led him to defend one of his own fellow Hebrew people. Remember how he struck the Egyptian dead who was oppressing the Hebrew slave? Of course, we all know that Moses goes on to be a godly man who leads the children of Israel out of Egyptian bondage. All mothers and fathers alike can learn a great lesson from Jochebed. It's very important that we teach our children about God early on. When we teach them now, whatever it is that we teach them will stick with them for the rest of their lives, and it will influence them in the way they live their lives in the future. We must understand that as Christian parents and grandparents, our children and our grandchildren look to us for examples. So there is a great need for us to live a righteous life. In my lifetime, I've run across people who will have all kinds of beer in the refrigerator, and they will tell their children that drinking is bad for them and that they cannot drink. Yet, mom and dad, they'll drink like a fish. What kind of message does that send to your children? I can tell you that most of the time, these children are going to end up sneaking and going in there and getting one of these beers and drinking it so they can feel big like mom and dad. And chances are, whenever they grow up and get out on their own, their refrigerator will also be full of beer. If you don't want your kids to drink, then you shouldn't drink either. If you don't want your kids to use bad language, then you don't use bad language. If you're going to teach someone to do something, you must set the example. This principle doesn't just apply to parents and grandparents, it applies to all Christians in every situation. If your friends and coworkers know that you are a faithful Christian and they catch you doing something that a Christian should not be doing, then you're going to lose some of your godly influence. One last thought. I stated that we need to start teaching our children at a very young age. But I want you to know that it doesn't matter how old your children are, you should never give up on them. Take every opportunity you can to teach them more about God, because you never know what influence you may still have on them. So never give up.

that these ladies desire to stay with her. She tries to persuade them to go to their mother and to leave her. One of them listens, but Ruth doesn't. Ruth 1:16. But Ruth said, "Entreat me not to leave you or to turn back from following after you. For wherever you go, I will go, and wherever you lodge, I will lodge. Your people shall be my people, and your God my God. Where you die, I will die, and there I will be buried. The Lord do so to me, and more also, if anything but death parts you and me." This shows how much love and dedication she had for her mother-in-law. They arrive at Bethlehem, and Ruth goes out into the fields to gather up some heads of grain. The field she goes to belongs to Boaz, who is a relative of Naomi. Ruth catches the eye of Boaz, and he wants her to continue to gather food from his field and to hang around his maidservants. And so she does this. When Naomi hears about this, she gets excited for her daughter-in-law, and she gives her good advice on how to be pleasing to Boaz and to gain favor in his sight. Sure enough, Naomi's advice pays off, and Boaz and Ruth become married, and they have a child named Obed, who would become David's grandfather. Naomi, once again, had the opportunity to hold a child in her arms, and no doubt, as a grandmother, she helped take care of and loved this grandchild very much. We can safely assume that Ruth would have learned a great deal about being a good mother from Naomi. This is just another wonderful aspect of what mothers can do. We have looked at several mothers in this lesson and their characteristics. We have learned how important mothers are and how they are to be honored. We have learned that we must be patient and trust in the Lord's timing, and that there is a great need for us to teach our children and our grandchildren about God. And we need to be good examples for them so that whenever they go out into the world, they know how to act. So as we grow in our Christianity, I hope that we will strive to do these very things. I sure do appreciate you listening to my lesson today. I hope that you found it something that is biblical, something that was encouraging, or maybe again challenged you to change your life, or just maybe gave you something to think about. I think it's so important that we listen and that we study God's Word as much as we can. Now, one thing I want to be clear on is I want you to never take my word at just because I say it so. Now, I do my best to study God's Word, and I try to make sure that I'm always presenting the truth, but I am just a man. I can make mistakes. So compare what I say to God's Word. If you do that, you can't go wrong. And if you find that I'm teaching something that is incorrect, I mean, you can turn to Scripture and you can say, look what it says here. Please contact me and let me know, because I'm very concerned. I want to make sure that I am proclaiming the truth. Another thing that you can do that will be helpful to you is you can go on YouTube. You can search out LG Ministry, and you can look for my videos there as well. And you will find, it's over, like, I think it's close to 500 videos now or more. But there will be many lessons that you can continue to watch and you continue to grow from. Please let people know about this so that other people can see the truth taught. Again, I hope you have a wonderful day, and I hope that you continue to run the race and to remain faithful to God until the day that you die.

Throughout history, astronomers and observers of the sky have acknowledged that the stars scattered across the heavens display an incredible diversity in appearance. So much so that the naming of individual stars has been found throughout ancient civilizations and was used to tell stories, mark the time of historical events, and map changes seen in the

heavens. When looking at the stars, the two most easily observed traits are their variety of brightnesses and their colors. Even to the unaided eye, the difference in brightness between the brightest and the faintest stars is over a factor of 600. The colors of stars can also provide dramatic distinctions. Stars are not all simply white points of light, but instead can be bright orange or reddish, yellow like our sun, or a bright bluish white. The color of a star corresponds with its surface temperature. Similar to how the color of a fire's flame shows how hot the fire is, if a star is very hot, it will appear blue-white, while on the other hand, a cooler star will be red in color. Of course, stars are not exactly like the flames of fire we usually see. Instead, the objects we call stars today are extremely dense collections of gases, mainly hydrogen and helium. These intensely hot bodies of plasma emit tremendous amounts of energy, some of which is visible light. Despite fundamental similarities, the diversity of stars is astounding. In the late 1800s, Annie Jump Cannon, a female astronomer at Harvard, painstakingly worked to classify approximately 400,000 stars into a systematic framework. Today, the basis of her work can be seen in the stellar type designations using the letters O, B, A, F, G, K, and M. Listen to how she described her work and what significance it would provide. Classifying the stars has helped materially in all studies of the structure of the universe. No greater problem is presented to the human mind. Teaching man his relatively small sphere in the creation, it also encourages him by its lessons of the unity of nature and shows him that his power of comprehension allies him with the great intelligence overreaching all. The work of Cannon, Pickering, and their contemporaries helped to quantify how truly diverse stars really are. Building upon their success in surveying stellar types, two early 20th century astronomers, Hertzsprung and Russell, began to see amazing relationships when comparing the spectral types Cannon had developed with the absolute brightnesses of the stars. When they plotted the spectral type against its absolute brightness, distinct groupings of stars became apparent. Today, these groupings, generally categorized into the following classes: dwarf stars, main sequence stars, giants, and supergiants. Within each of these groups, there are sub-classifications that distinguish even more of their stellar complexities, such as white dwarfs and red dwarfs, red giants and blue giants, and numerous types of variable stars. This classification chart continues to be an important tool and is referred to as the Hertzsprung-Russell or HR diagram. When you look at the HR diagram, probably the first pattern you notice is that most of the stars form a diagonal line across the plot. This grouping is called the main sequence and provides an interesting relationship that simply says hot stars are generally brighter than cool stars. Exceptions to this rule do exist, and when studied, we find that they often have some extreme characteristics. Main sequence stars are often considered as the more usual or typical group of stars, and our sun is located about in the middle of this main sequence. White dwarfs are stars that fall well below the main sequence line, and like their name suggests, their radius is small, being about the same size as Earth's radius. However, their white color tells us that they have a very hot surface temperature. On the other hand, giant stars are larger and brighter than those on the main sequence. On the HR diagram, you will find these stars above the main sequence line. Supergiant stars, as their name indicates, are even bigger than giant stars. The largest stars are typically supergiant stars that can be upwards of thousands of times bigger than our sun. But because of their red color, they have much cooler surface temperatures. If you were to look in the night sky at the constellation of Orion, you would see a bright red supergiant star.
Orion is often one of the most obvious constellations to identify, and it can best be seen during the winter months in the Northern Hemisphere. One of the easiest ways to identify Orion is by locating the line of three relatively bright stars that form Orion's belt. Once you have located the three belt stars, the red supergiant star is located up and slightly to the left, about where you would expect Orion's right shoulder to be. This star, named Betelgeuse, will appear as one of the brightest stars in the Orion constellation. If you were to place Betelgeuse into our solar system, right where the sun is, it would extend outward beyond Jupiter's orbit. If you continue looking at the constellation of Orion, but this time look towards the bottom right, about where Orion's foot might be, you'll see a blue star called Rigel. This star is a blue giant, which means that it is much larger than the sun and also has a surface temperature about 11,000 Kelvin, many times hotter than our sun. Thinking back to the HR diagram, both of these stars will be well above the main sequence line in the giant and supergiant regions. However, due to their vastly different colors, they will be at opposite ends of the temperature scale. In 1 Corinthians chapter 15, the Bible uses the great diversity of stars to teach a spiritual lesson about our souls. It says, "There is one glory of the sun, another glory of the moon, and another glory of the stars. One star differs from another star in glory." The Christians in Paul's day could easily understand this analogy. Today, we also can understand it, and maybe even to a greater extent, as we see how diverse, ordered, and designed the stars in our universe really are.

The Bible teaches that every person has sinned and falls short of the glory of God. But what exactly is sin? Sin, according to the Bible, is whenever we break God's law. To give you a picture, maybe, imagine you have a bow and an arrow, and while we live our lives, we, in a sense, shoot an arrow at that mark, at God's perfect law, and we miss it, either to the right or to the left, up or down. And when we miss that mark against keeping God's law, we sin. The Bible teaches us that sin separates us from God, so we need to be reconciled to God. But how does that happen? How can we be forgiven of our sins? You know, that's why Jesus came to earth. He left heaven, came to earth, and took his own shot at that bullseye, and he hit it dead center as perfectly as anyone could hit it. Now, Hebrews 4:15 also teaches that while he was tempted in every way that we are, yet he never sinned. And since Jesus never sinned, he didn't deserve punishment for his sins like we do. Romans 6:23 says, "The wages of sin is death." Now, wages are what we earn. We deserve to die for the sins we committed. But the second half of that verse says the free gift of God is eternal life in Christ Jesus. So how can we be reconciled to God, where our sins are forgiven and we receive that gift of eternal life? Well, the New Testament teaches a person has to, number one, believe the gospel of Jesus Christ, that Jesus is God, and he shed his blood on a Roman cross to pay that price for our sins. He died, he was buried, and then he resurrected and ascended to heaven to prepare a place for those who will follow him in his word. If a person believes that, they have to repent of their sins, Acts 17:30, confess Christ with their mouth, Romans 10:9 and 10, and finally, be baptized in water for the forgiveness of their sins, Acts 2:38. When a person is baptized, they appeal to God to save them through the resurrection of Jesus Christ, 1 Peter 3:21, and at the same time, they call on the name of the Lord, Acts 22:16.

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1: Welcome to a time of Bible readings and hymns with your host, David Kenny, of the Wadsworth Church of Christ on West Good Avenue in Wadsworth, Ohio.

the 85th Psalm from the King James Version. Lord, thou hast been favorable unto thy land. Thou hast brought back the captivity of Jacob. Thou hast forgiven the iniquity of thy people. Thou hast covered all their sin. Thou hast taken away all thy wrath. Thou hast turned thyself from the fierceness of thy anger. Turn us, O God, of our salvation, and cause thy anger toward us to cease. Wilt thou be angry with us forever? Wilt thou draw out thine anger to all generations? Wilt thou not revive us again, that thy people may rejoice in thee? Show us thy mercy, O Lord, and grant us thy salvation. I will hear what God the Lord will speak, for he will speak peace unto his people and to his saints. But let them not turn again to folly. Surely his salvation is nigh them that fear him, that glory may dwell in our land. Mercy and truth are met together. Righteousness and peace have kissed each other. Truth shall spring out of the earth, and righteousness shall look down from heaven. Yea, the Lord shall give that which is good, and our hand shall yield her increase. Righteousness shall go before him, and shall set us in the way of his steps.

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2: GBN Questions and Answers. We have this great question today. Is it wrong to judge others? Friends, would you be surprised to learn that the Bible does not say that it's wrong to judge people? Now, you might be thinking, of course it says that. Matthew chapter 7 and verse 1 says, "Judge not, that you be not judged." Yes, it does say that. But you know, the truth is, Matthew chapter 7, 1 through 5 is condemning a specific type of judging. It's not forbidding all types of judging. In fact, when a person uses Matthew chapter 7 to forbid judging, I like to reference them to John chapter 7 and verse 24, where the Bible says, "Do not judge according to appearance, but judge with righteous judgment." You see, this passage actually commands that we make judgments. It simply requires that we make righteous judgments. So, what's the point then of Matthew when he says, "Judge not, that you be not judged"? Immediately after Matthew makes that statement, he goes on to explain what type of judgments we're not to make. Now, I'm going to summarize for you the type of judgments Matthew says we're not to make. We're not to make harsh judgments, hypercritical judgments, or hypocritical judgments. Now, let's explain. First, the Bible forbids harsh judgments. Friends, when a person makes a harsh judgment, he interprets evidence in the worst possible light. He looks at a person's actions and he interprets them as poorly, as badly as possible. And yet, 1 Corinthians 13 and verse 7, the Bible says about love, "Love believes all things." The idea of that passage is that we are to interpret the actions of others with kindness, believing the best, not the worst. Now, harsh judgment is the opposite of that. It's the opposite of love. I want you to notice in Matthew 7 and verse 2 where he says, "For with what judgment you judge, you will be judged, and with what measure you use, it will be measured back to you." Friends, in light of that, I don't want my judgments to be harsh. Now, secondly, the Bible forbids hypercritical judgments. Now, I want you to notice Matthew 7 and verse 3 describes this person as one who is looking for the speck in his brother's eye. The speck. He is hypercritical. He's looking for the little thing. Now, of course, that doesn't mean that it's wrong to call sin, sin. But what it does mean is I should not be on a mission digging up dirt, looking for something in my brother. Thirdly, the Bible forbids hypocritical judgments. Matthew 7 and verse 4 says, "Or how can you say to your brother, 'Let me remove the speck from your eye, and look, a plank is in your own eye'? Hypocrite! First remove the plank from your own eye, and then you will see clearly to remove the speck from your brother's eye." Now, the point is, it's not wrong to point out or judge sin in others, but rather, I need to have my own life in order. I mean, after all, who could believe a preacher who is drunk and he's preaching against alcohol? It doesn't make any sense. Friends, the next time we say, "The Bible says judge not," let's make sure we use it the right way. The Bible does not condemn judging. In fact, the Bible commands judging. It only forbids certain types of judging that we are not to engage in. Calling sin, sin is a right thing to do. The people continued listening to his sermon, and they interrupted Peter, and they said, "What shall we do?" Now, Peter has already said, "Whoever calls on the name of the Lord will be saved." In essence, they are saying, "Explain that. What do we need to do?" In Acts 2:38, Peter says, "Let every one of you repent and be baptized in the name of Jesus Christ for the remission of sins." We need to let the Bible define its own terms. Mm-hmm. People hear the idea, whosoever shall call upon the name, oh, that must mean prayer, call upon the name of the Lord. That's not the way the Bible defines it.
3: No, and if you think Acts 22:16, I just say, please, if you disagree with us, go study that verse. Paul's already prayed for 3 days, and yet Ananias says, arise, be baptized, and wash away your sins, calling on the name of the Lord. So Ananias gives us through the inspiration of the Holy Spirit, and Paul is speaking. He's saying, look, calling on the name of the Lord is not prayer, because he hasn't done it yet. Calling on the name of the Lord is arising and being baptized, and that's how you wash away your sins.
2: Absolutely.

0: fellowship.
1: Welcome to a time of Bible readings and hymns with your host, David Kenny, of the Wadsworth Church of Christ on West Good Avenue in Wadsworth, Ohio.

The 86th Psalm from the King James Version. Bow down thine ear, O Lord, hear me, for I am poor and needy. Preserve my soul, for I am holy. O thou my God, save thy servant that trusteth in thee. Be merciful unto me, O Lord, for I cry unto thee daily. Rejoice the soul of thy servant, for unto thee, O Lord, do I lift up my soul. For thou, Lord, art good and ready to forgive, and plenteous in mercy unto all them that call upon thee. Give ear, O Lord, unto my prayer, and attend to the voice of my supplications. In the day of my trouble I will call upon thee, for thou wilt answer me. Among the gods there is none like unto thee, O Lord, neither are there any works like unto thy works. All nations whom thou hast made shall come and worship before thee, O Lord, and shall glorify thy name. For thou art great, and dost wondrous things. Thou art God alone. Teach me thy way, O Lord, I will walk in thy truth. Unite my heart to fear thy name. I will praise thee, O Lord my God, with all my heart, and I will glorify thy name forevermore. For great is thy mercy toward me, and thou hast delivered my soul from the lowest hell. O God, the proud are risen against me, and the assemblies of violent men have sought after my soul, and have not set thee before them. But thou, O Lord, art a God full of compassion and gracious, long-suffering and plenteous in mercy and truth. O turn unto me, and have mercy upon me. Give thy strength unto thy servant, and save the son of thine handmaid. Show me a token for good, that they which hate me may see it and be ashamed. Because thou, Lord, hast holpen me and comforted me.

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Miracles. What is a miracle? Well, that's pretty simple. A miracle is an event that defies natural laws, and it can be accounted for only with a supernatural explanation. Yeah, for example, the birth of a child, that's not a miracle. Now, it's wonderful, but it's not a miracle. But defying the law of gravity and walking on water, now that's a miracle. Again, there's nothing miraculous about reviving a person with CPR. But bringing a dead person back to life, now that is a miracle. You know, some people claim not any type of miracle would be impossible. Now, why do they say this? Now, the main reason that people claim that all miracles are impossible is because they reject any idea of the supernatural. They don't believe in God. They believe that the material universe, the natural world, is all that there is. And see, in their minds, there can't be anything that could interfere with the natural world because natural laws, they say, are the only things that exist in nature and material. Once a person denies the existence of God, he's forced to deny miracles. Regardless of how good of evidence you can present, he has to say no miracles can occur because the material world is all that there is. But if we can prove that God exists, and we can, then we can show that miracles, they're not only possible, but they're probable. Now, of course, Jesus Christ is probably the most famous miracle worker of all time. He used miracles to prove that he is God. You see, when Peter preached to the Jews who had put Jesus to death, he reminded them that Christ's identity as the Son of God have been proven by miracles, wonders, and signs which God did through him in your midst, even as you yourselves also know, Peter said to the Jews. You see, the Jews did know. They had witnessed Christ's miracles almost on a daily basis. Even Jesus' enemies, often they had to admit that nobody could do what Jesus did unless God was with him. You see, Jesus performed all kinds of miracles. He performed miracles of physical healing, such as healing a man who was paralyzed. He healed people who were sick, healed a nobleman's son. He healed 10 lepers. He healed deafness. He healed blindness. You know, he also stilled a storm and performed miracles of a natural order. He raised people from the dead. He even predicted his own death and rose 3 days after he died, exactly like he said. You know, unlike some modern day miracles, Jesus' miracles, they weren't performed under controlled conditions. They weren't faked for television cameras. When Jesus healed a person, that person was healed. Jesus' followers, they were empowered to perform miracles as well. And they were empowered to perform miracles to prove that they were God's servants. In fact, that's what we see the purpose of miracles to have been. They were used to confirm the word of God that was being preached. You know, today we've got God's word in the Bible. There's no longer a need to confirm the word because miracles have done that for us and the inspired word of God has been confirmed. There's no need for miracles today to confirm the word because we have it. Miracles certainly can and did happen. And once we establish that God exists, miracles fit perfectly into a correct view of the world. Today we've got God's word confirmed. We don't need miracles anymore like we once did, but miracles are certainly something that happened in the past and were used to confirm that Jesus is God's son and that the Bible is his word.

0: my Jesus knows when I am.
1: It's 7:29. 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
2: It's 7:29. In Romans 5 and verse 5, Paul talks about hope does not put us to shame. That's important because we need hope, because we all face discouragement from time to time. So what do we do when we feel discouraged? Number one, Paul tells us in Philippians 4, 6, and 7 that we need to pray as a first resort, not a last resort, and we'll have the peace of God that surpasses all understanding. Skipping down to verse 13, he tells us not to quit, but to look to Christ for strength. I can do all things through Christ, which strengthens me, in verse 13. If you're dealing with discouragement, look to God, because God will give you the strength to overcome. I'm Jimmy Holland, and thank you for watching GBN.
3: The preceding program was a production of the Fort Payne Church of Christ TV studio located in Fort Payne, Alabama.
4: Has anyone ever told you that as a Christian, you should be worshiping on the Sabbath, Saturday, instead of Sunday? Today, we're going to take a look at that topic on Answering the Error.
5: Hi, I'm Don Blackwell, and this is Aaron Gallagher. We'd like to welcome you back to another episode of Answering the Error. This program is different from many other programs in that we examine videos that teach religious error, and we expose that error in the light of the Bible. We always try to be kind, and we try to be respectful toward those whose videos that we are examining, and we always reach out to the speakers on those videos, and we invite them to discuss us, debate their views on these topics. But we believe that when we are dealing with a matter as important as one's eternal salvation, we cannot afford to not expose error. Now, the video that we're reviewing today is entitled, Why Do Christians Worship on Sunday and Not Saturday? The fellow's name is not given in the video, but we have reached out to him. We've let him know that we're going to review his video. He has responded. He doesn't seem to be interested in discussing this with us, but we have extended the invitation. Aaron, can you give us a brief overview of the video that we're going to be talking about today?
4: Sure. So this video was submitted to us by a viewer, and so we watched it and we reached out, and I believe his name is Casey.
5: Casey.
4: And he responded back and said that the things he taught are just the views of the Catholic Church. And so hopefully maybe he'll change his mind and want to communicate with us a little bit further, but we let him know we're going to review the video, and so we're going to do that now.
5: Okay, let's roll the video.
6: For most Christians, Sunday is the day for worship, whether it be around an altar to celebrate the Lord's Supper or in an auditorium to give God our praise. Sunday is simply the Lord's Day. That is, unless you're among the communities that worship on Saturday. While Christians have been worshiping on Sunday since immediately after the resurrection, some have pointed out a problem. God established the Sabbath on Saturday and never abolished that law. Why do some of us worship on Sundays, and are we breaking God's commandment by not honoring Saturdays? This is Catholicism in Focus.

0: In the beginning, God worked for 6 days, creating the heavens and the earth, the seas and all that are in them, and on the seventh day, he rested. And since God did this, you should do this as well. This is the explanation given in the law as to why the Jews were to keep holy the Sabbath. Based on the first mythological account of creation found in the book of Genesis, it connects the observers with the story of our beginnings, the power of God, and a desire to be like God.
1: Aaron, we've got to stop here because he says something that was actually shocking to me the first time I heard this. I'm going to read you this quote. He says, talking about the creation, he refers to it as the first mythological account of creation found in the book of Genesis. I got to tell you, I've got a serious problem with this because he says the creation account is mythological. I stopped and looked up the word mythological. It says lacking factual basis or historical validity. He's saying that the creation account in the book of Genesis is just a myth. If this were the first time I had heard him, I think I immediately would be done because he's suggesting that the Bible begins with a lie. Can you tell me why this would be a problem to call the creation account a myth?
2: Well, number one, when you look at the Bible, you look at what a certain book is written. Genesis is written as a narrative. It's written as a history. It's not written as even a figurative book. Like maybe you could say Revelation has a lot of symbolic language, apocalyptic. Genesis is not written like that. There's nothing in the text that suggests that this is not an actual narrative of the account. So, when he refers to it as a myth, there's nothing in the text. And I'm afraid that sometimes people resort to that in order to not buck the scientific system that says, well, we think the Earth is 14 or 4 billion and the universe is 14 billion years old. So sometimes you have people that try to ignore the age of the Earth with the Bible, and so they'll call the Genesis account mythological. So
1: sure, and if in the Bible, the creation account is always spoken of as being literal.
2: That's right.
1: And if we're just going to chalk this up as a myth, then what else in the Bible is a myth? And you get to that point, you really can't believe anything.
2: And that word for day, sometimes people say, is used for long terms. But in every account that's basically apocalyptic, when it has an evening and a morning or a number with it, it always means a 24-hour day.
1: Yep,
2: so the Bible's clear that it's 6 24-hour days the world was created, and he rested on the seventh day.
1: Exactly right. Okay, let's keep going.
0: For millennia, even up till today, Jews have observed the Sabbath on the seventh day, Saturday, keeping it holy with rest and worship. And yet Christians, for some reason, ignore the law and worship on Sundays. What gives? Some have suggested that it's simply switched days, that we no longer observe it on Saturday, but it's still the same Sabbath, just celebrated on Sunday. While seemingly logical, this is not correct.
1: All right. Here he suggests that some people have suggested that the Sabbath has switched, that in the Old Testament the Sabbath was Saturday, in the New Testament the Sabbath is Sunday, and then he says this is not correct. I was glad to hear him say that. Mm-hmm. I think the reason that people have done this is people are still trying to bind the Ten Commandments today, and they get to the fourth commandment, remember the Sabbath, keep it holy. They don't know what to do with it.
2: Mm-hmm.
1: And so what they say is, well, the Sabbath day has switched. And so that was the Sabbath in the Old Testament. This is the Sabbath in the New Testament. What's the problem with that?
2: Well, you're exactly right. First of all, he's right that the Sabbath did not switch from Saturday to Sunday. But you're exactly right. The reason people do that is they think we're under the Ten Commandments. And if anybody watching is the first time you've heard this, there's a passage in Romans chapter 7, and Paul is saying you have to die to the law to be married to Christ. You can't follow the law of Moses and be married to Christ. And he says you're dead to the law. Well, what law is it talking about? In verse 7, what shall we say then? Is the law sin? Certainly not. On the contrary, I would not have known sin except the law. For I would not have known covetousness unless the law had said, thou shalt not covet. Well, what is that? That's a quote from Exodus 20 and 17. You look in the Old Testament, that's from the Ten Commandments.
1: Right.
2: So he says you're dead to the law that said, thou shalt not covet. Someone says, so I can murder. No. Of the Ten Commandments, 9 of them are restated in the New Testament. The only one not restated for us to obey would be the Sabbath.
1: That's right. That's right. And in fact, in Romans chapter 7, his point is, if you're still holding to the law, the old law and the new law, you are committing spiritual adultery.
2: That's exactly right.
1: Okay, let's keep going.
2: Great.
0: What is often overlooked in this issue is the clear distinction between the official Sabbath and what came to be known as the Lord's Day. You see, after the resurrection, the early Christians continued to observe the Sabbath on Saturdays because they still saw themselves as Jews. They went to the synagogue, observing their required period of rest, but also began to celebrate a new feast, the Lord's Supper. While there was no mandated time for this celebration at first, and some celebrated it daily whenever they had a meal, it almost immediately became associated with Sunday, the day of the week when Jesus was resurrected.
1: All right, there's actually several things here. First, he mentions the Lord's Supper, and he says that in the beginning, there was no mandated time for it, he says, at first. Of course, he is completely wrong about that. Mm-hmm. There was a mandated time for the Lord's Supper from the very beginning. When was that?
2: Well, you can look at New Testament passages, and you look at Acts chapter 20 and verse 7, where it says on the first day of the week they were gathered together. And that word that they were gathered is actually passive in the Greek, which means, well, who gathered them? They didn't gather themselves. They were gathered by someone else. It was by God. I mean, you look in Paul in that later in that chapter, it says he was in a hurry to get to Jerusalem for Pentecost. But in Acts 20, he waited there for 6 or 7 days. Yeah. Why did he wait there for 7 days? Number one, if they didn't have a day to take it. Number two, if they could have taken it on any day, as if he said. He made the statement, well, you could take it daily. So that's not right either. So
1: yeah, that's the second thing that I wanted to mention. He says that some of the early Christians celebrated the Lord's Supper daily when they were having meals. There's nothing in the Bible that teaches that. Where does he get that idea?
2: He's getting that from Acts chapter 2, and I believe it's verse 46. And this is what it says. So continuing daily with one accord in the temple and breaking bread from house to house, they ate their food. They were breaking bread, not the Lord's Supper. They were. It was their food with gladness and simplicity. And that word there, I believe it's trophy, which is sometimes translated meat. It means nourishment. It's 16 times in the New Testament, and it's never used as the Lord's Supper. I mean, even Greek scholars like A.T. Robertson, Barnes, Linsky, Vine, all of them say this is not the Lord's Supper. So he saying they celebrated it daily by taking a passage that's talking about regular food and trying to act like that's a Lord's Supper passage.
1: One thing people need to realize is when you see the phrase breaking bread, it can mean one of two things. Mm-hmm. It can refer to a meal, it can refer to the Lord's Supper, mm-hmm. and the only way you can tell the difference is the context. Mm-hmm. In Acts chapter 2, if you look at verse 42, he talks about breaking bread, and it's referred to as the breaking of the bread. You've got the definite article there, mm-hmm. pointing to the Lord's Supper. It's included in verse 42, along with the fellowship, prayers, the apostles' doctrine. It's in the context of religious things. That's the Lord's Supper. Mm-hmm. When you get to verse 46, the context is completely different. You're in people's houses. Mm-hmm. This is happening day to day, and as you said, is tied to eating nourishment. Mm-hmm. The context tells you it is not the Lord's Supper. Aside from this verse, that's their go-to verse. Yeah. Aside from this verse, there is nothing in the New Testament that would indicate that you can partake of the Lord's Supper on a daily basis. He's just made that up.
2: Well, 1 Corinthians chapter 16 verses 1 and 2. Paul basically says, I've commanded other churches, and it says in 1 Corinthians maybe 4:6, I don't, that he taught the same thing in every church.
1: Yeah.
2: He said in 1 Corinthians 16, as I commanded other churches, I'm commanding you that you're supposed to give a offering on the first day of every week.
1: Right.
2: Kata is the word for every in that session in Greek. And then you look in 1 Corinthians 11, well, when did they partake of the Lord's Supper? When they were gathered together.
1: Right.
2: So they were gathered together on the first day of every week.
1: That's to partake of the Lord's Supper.
2: To partake of the Lord's Supper.
1: Right.
2: That's exactly right. So they didn't do it every day.
1: That's
2: there
1: right.
2: was a specific day.
1: That's absolutely right. All right, let's keep going.
0: Scripture shows us that this tradition dates all the way back to the very first Christians, with St. Paul speaking of a collection being taken up, and the Acts of the Apostles describing the time to break bread, both of which taking place on the first day of the week.
1: All right, I know we have a lot of material to cover yeah. here, but he refers to them partaking of the Lord's Supper on the first day of the week, and he calls that a tradition. Mm-hmm. What is the problem with that language?
2: Well, the word for tradition, it basically means something that's handed over. And so the Bible uses that phrase of tradition in two different ways. There are traditions that came from the apostles, which are ones that came from God. 2 Thessalonians chapter 2, I believe it is in verse 15. Therefore, brethren, Christians, stand fast and hold to the traditions which you were taught by word or epistle. So if it's a tradition from the apostles, their speaking or their epistle, we follow it. Now, there's another type of tradition that the Catholic Church holds to, which is the tradition that they make up.
1: Right.
2: And so it's interesting to me that he says there's no specific day, and then he actually gives a specific day.
1: Right.
2: I mean, Paul said in 1 Corinthians 14, the things I write are the commandments of the Lord.
1: Right.
2: So it's a little odd to say there isn't a day, and then we have direct passage that says that there is a day.
1: And he even references the Apostle Paul and the apostles, and 2 Timothy 3:16, all scripture is given by inspiration of God. That is, it's God-breathed. It came from God. Mm-hmm. And the apostles stated these things. So there is a mandate. This is not tradition from the Catholic Church.
2: Yeah.
1: These are the days that God mandated. This is the day that God mandated.
2: And the end of that verse you just brought up says, when you do these, all scripture is given by inspiration. It's profitable for, you know, doctrine, reproof, correction, instruction, and righteousness. That what? The man of God may be complete, thoroughly equipped for every good work.
1: Every good work.
2: Which means when you look at Scripture, everything you need is in Scripture.
1: That's right.
2: And Jude 3 says the faith was delivered once for all time is what that word hapax means. So it's delivered once for all time.
1: Yeah.
2: So you don't need a man-made tradition added later. Yeah. The Scripture is sufficient in and of itself.
1: Absolutely. All right, let's keep going.
0: This celebration and holy observance for early Christians was not confused with the Sabbath, nor was an attempt to transfer it, but clearly a new, more important observance. By the early 2nd century, the Didache taught only of the Lord's Day, saying nothing of the Sabbath observance, while St. Ignatius of Antioch wrote, "Those who lived according to the old order of things have come to a new hope, no longer keeping the Sabbath, but the Lord's Day, in which our life is blessed by Him and by His death." By the mid-4th century, this explanation was taught in an official council of the Church. Christians should not Judaize and should not be idle on the Sabbath, but should work on that day. They should, however, particularly reverence the Lord's Day, and if possible, not work on it.
1: I know we're out of time. I don't want to beat this to death, but he mentions here, he cites a specific council of the Church and says that they established the Lord's Day. Can you say just a word or two about that?
2: Yeah, so he's referencing the quote from the Council of Laodicea, about 364. Now, that's 330 years after Jesus. There are lots of early Christian writers who are not inspired. Justin Martyr, many of those you can go look up, who all said that they do not keep the Sabbath because that was a part of Judaizing.
1: Yeah.
2: Now, if you're going to use the Bible as your guide, go look up the word Sabbath in the New Testament. Start with the book of Acts, because Matthew, Mark, Luke, and John, still under the law of Moses. The book of Acts, it's 9 times. 8 of those times is always talking about the apostles going to teach people on the Sabbath to leave Judaism and become Christians. And then Hebrews and Colossians talk about it. So you never see anybody observing the Sabbath from the time the New Covenant came into effect in Acts 2.
1: That's right.
2: Yeah.
1: All right, let's keep going.
0: Because they are Christians. From almost the very beginning, Christians acknowledged that the Sabbath remained on Saturday and the Lord's Day was now celebrated on Sunday. So why don't we observe Saturday?

0: supposedly the old law has been abolished?
1: There's so many passages. Of course, we already covered Romans chapter 7, verses 4 through 7. Now, some people will try to say that the law of Moses was basically divvied up into, you know, the Ten Commandments and then the different...
0: Ceremonial.
1: Yeah, ceremonial. If you go back and look, and this is probably a little too much, but if you go back all the way to Deuteronomy chapter 5, verses 1 through 5, I won't read all of it, but basically what it says is that God did not give the law of Moses to the people before Israel. He didn't give it to all the patriarchs. And you say, well, what law is that? In chapter 4 and verse 13, let me find this, it says, he declared to you his covenants that he commanded, the Ten Commandments. He wrote them on two tables of stone. So the law of Moses and the rest of the Mosaic covenant was only given to Israel. That was nailed to the cross. Colossians 2:14, Ephesians chapter 2 and verse 15. We could give you passage after passage, and we encourage anybody watching to pause the video and go look up these passages and read them for yourself.
0: In fact, Colossians 2:14 says that he wiped out the handwriting requirements that was against us, which was contrary to us. He took it out of the way. He nailed it to the cross. And then when you get to verse 16, two verses later, he says, so let no one judge you in food or drink or regarding a festival or a new moon or Sabbaths. The point is, the old law has been nailed to the cross. And then he specifically mentions the fact that Sabbaths, the Sabbath day, has been taken out of the way.
1: And that's the same language. Go look up 2 Chronicles 31:3. They use that exact same language to describe the law of Moses altogether.
0: Yeah.
1: So, you know, you look at all those passages and it says the law of Moses was taken out of the way, was fulfilled. Matthew 5:17. Not one jot or tittle will pass until what? All is accomplished.
0: Right.
1: I didn't come to destroy, to trample on the law, but to fulfill it. So Jesus fulfilled the law of Moses, nailed it to the cross, and the new covenant came in Acts chapter 2 with the church.
0: Okay, let's keep going. We've got so much material to cover here.
2: Besides the fact that Jesus famously preached, I did not come to abolish the law, but to fulfill it, the letter to the Hebrews, written a generation after the birth of the church, continues to assert the importance of the Sabbath. Therefore, a Sabbath rest still remains for the people of God.
0: Okay, he suggests here, the main thing I want to pull out is that he cites Matthew chapter 5 and verse 17 and says, Jesus said, I did not come to destroy the law or the prophets, but I came to fulfill them. And he's suggesting, Jesus is saying he did not do away with the old law. He did not destroy it. He did not abolish it. Is that what that verse means?
1: No, that's not at all. It means he came to fulfill it.
0: Yes.
1: And he referenced the Sabbath rest, Hebrews 4:9, there remains a Sabbath rest for the people of God. That's referring to heaven.
0: Yes.
1: That's not referring to a Sabbath on earth. And if you have your Bible, go check Revelation chapter 14. It's a commentary on that passage. So,
0: you know, I tell people, next to Matthew 5:17, right in your Bible, Romans chapter 7, verse 6, it says, but now we have been delivered from the law, having died to what we were held by, so that we serve in the newness of the Spirit and not the oldness of the letter. Romans says we've been delivered from the law. We have died to the law. Jesus wasn't saying something contrary to what Romans 7 verse 6 says.
1: No, in Galatians chapter 3, 24 through 27, says the law was our schoolmaster. It was a pedagogue to bring us to Christ. Once Christ came, you don't need the law anymore.
0: Yeah.
1: Yeah.
0: All right, let's keep going.
2: For this reason, the Catechism of the Catholic Church reminds the faithful that the requirement to keep holy the Sabbath is still very much in effect, devoting 39 canons to explaining its significance.
0: Okay, he cites here the Catechism of the Catholic Church, and it reminds us that the Sabbath is still in effect, and he says it devotes 39 canons to the significance of this. I won't spend any time on this except to say, we are governed by the Bible, not the Catechism. That came years after the Bible was completed. And the fact that 39 canons were devoted to this really makes no difference. He's going back to the tradition of the Catholic Church and not to what God has said.
1: That's right.
0: All right, let's go.
2: God entrusted the Sabbath to Israel to keep as a sign of the irrevocable covenant. The Sabbath is for the Lord, holy and set apart for the praise of God, his works of creation, and his saving actions on behalf of Israel. No, the Sabbath has not been abolished, but our relationship with it has definitely changed. When we look to the letters of the New Testament, it's clear that there is a developing approach to the observance of the law. St. Paul writes in numerous places that one is not justified by the works of the law, but by Jesus Christ, and specific to this question, that such specificities of the law miss the point of Christ.
0: Okay, he says that the Sabbath has not been abolished, but in the New Testament there is a developing approach to the observance of the Sabbath. Eric, when I look at the New Testament,

0: Testament, I don't see a developing approach to the observance of the Sabbath. What I see is that the Old Testament and the old law was nailed to the cross, Colossians chapter 2 and verse 14. But then he quotes Paul, and he says, one is not justified by the law, but by Christ. What does that have to do with the Sabbath and the point he's making?
1: Well, actually, it defeats his point. His point is the law of Moses has not been done away with, therefore you should keep the Sabbath. What Paul is saying is you're not justified by the law of Moses, which included the Sabbath. You're
0: That's
1: justified
0: right.
1: by Christ. So I wouldn't even make that point if I was him. That actually helps us.
0: I couldn't figure out why he brought that up.
1: Yeah.
0: Okay, let's go.
2: Therefore, let no one act as your judge in regard to food or drink, or in respect to a festival or a new moon or a Sabbath day, things that are a mere shadow of what is to come. But the substance belongs to Christ. Coupled with the fourth gospel's assertion that Jesus is the true place of worship and the Lord of the Sabbath, Christians began to understand the insistence on this law as not regarding a particular day, but a person. As St. Gregory the Great wrote, "For us, the true Sabbath is the person of our Redeemer, our Lord Jesus Christ."
0: I don't want to say much about this because we're short on time, but he asserts that the Sabbath is a day, not a person. This is not biblical.
1: No, it's nowhere in the Bible. Gregory the Great said that 590 to 604, his reign as the Pope, which the Bible never gives authority for. So this is just a man's saying. It's not in Scripture. Yeah. And in fact, the Bible never says Jesus was a place of worship. I think he's alluding to John 4:24 that said you'd better worship in spirit and truth. You wouldn't worship in the temple anymore. We can worship anywhere in the world.
0: Sure.
1: Yeah.
0: Okay, let's go.
2: For Christians, the Sabbath, as a day, remains Saturday, as this is what God established eternally as a remembrance of the first creation. This cannot and does not change. Rather, the purpose of the Sabbath has been fulfilled in Christ. What matters is not a day of the week, but the object of worship. So why has Sunday become the de facto day of observance of the Sabbath when it could be observed any day of the week? The answer, of course, has everything to do with the resurrection. It was on a Sunday that Christ rose from the dead, and so it is on a Sunday that creation came to its fulfillment. Just as Saturday was traditionally observed as a remembrance of creation, Sunday, the first and eighth day, is a remembrance of God's final recreation in Christ. It's for this reason that Pope John Paul II wrote in his apostolic letter on the subject that what God did in Christ did not abolish the Sabbath, but rather brought its initial meaning to fruition. The Paschal mystery of Christ is the full revelation of the mystery of the world's origin, the climax of the history of salvation, and the anticipation of the eschatological fulfillment of the world. What God accomplished in creation and wrought for his people in the Exodus has found its fullest expression in Christ's death and resurrection, though its definitive fulfillment will not come until the parousia, when Christ returns in glory. In him, the spiritual meaning of the Sabbath is fully realized. So, no, Sunday is not the Sabbath. But ignoring Saturday is not a sin either. The Sunday observance of the resurrection, a practice that has been held in our tradition since the very first Christians, fulfills what God always intended. We are to remember God's work of creation, maintain a spirit of rest, and take part in the holiness of our Lord.
0: There is a lot here, but in fact, was that the last segment?
1: There's one more, I believe.
0: There's a lot here, but in essence, he argues that the Sabbath has not been abolished. He says, for Christians, the Sabbath as a day remains Saturday, as this is what God established eternally in remembrance of the first creation. This cannot and does not change. And then he quotes from Pope John Paul II. He said, what God did in Christ did not abolish the Sabbath, but brought its full meaning to fruition. Aaron, first, is he correct when he says God did not abolish the Sabbath? This is kind of the essence of the whole video. We need to answer this.
1: Yeah, I feel like we've addressed it a few times already. I mean, Colossians 2 talks about the handwriting ordinances was wiped out, abolished. And then what was that handwriting? He talks about the law of Moses when he says feasts, Sabbaths, etc. Romans 7, you could all go back to Deuteronomy chapter 5 and see that he says it was eternal. It was not eternal. Good luck in your Bible finding anybody from Genesis to when they come out of Egypt, nobody observed the Sabbath.
0: Right.
1: The early Christian martyr, early Christian writer Justin Martyr said that nobody from Adam all the way to Moses ever observed the Sabbath.
0: Right.
1: So those are people that were right after the apostles. So this idea that, oh, they've always done it for tradition is just not factual.
0: I know that we have already answered this, as you said, but
1: sure,
0: for someone who might be watching and taking notes, we could point out again, Romans chapter 7 and verse 4 says, therefore, my brethren, you also have become dead to the law. What law is he talking about? You get to verse 7, and he says, what shall we say then? Is the law sin? Certainly not. On the contrary, I would not have known sin except through the law, for I would not have known covetousness unless the law said you shall not covet. Mm-hmm. So he said, we're dead to the law. Which law? He cites one of the Ten Commandments. And of course, mm-hmm. the fourth of the Ten Commandments is remember the Sabbath day to keep it holy. What's the point? The law is dead, specifically including the Ten Commandments, which includes the Sabbath day.
1: That's exactly right. That's okay. Exactly right.
0: Let's hit the last clip.
2: Could that happen any day of the week? Absolutely. The fact that Jesus rose from the dead on a particular day is of no consequence next to the fact that he rose from the dead. It's why we as Catholics celebrate the Lord's resurrection in the Eucharist nearly every day of the year, as each day is an opportunity to take part in the life that he brought us. For this reason, groups like the Seventh-day Adventists, who insist on observing a Saturday Sabbath, are not wrong per se, but they do miss something in the process. The Sabbath is not a day as much as it is a person, a reminder of creation that is a weekly observance. If we choose to remember this on Saturday, our focus remains on the first creation. But if we do so on Sunday, the first and eighth day, our focus is on the fulfillment of that creation in Christ. Any day that we celebrate God is a good one. If you ask me, none of it makes any sense without that fulfillment.
0: Aaron, we only have a little less than a minute left. I'm going to give you the last word. You have comments on this last segment?
1: He keeps quoting Pope John Paul and the Council of Laodicea in 364, but he doesn't quote Scripture.
0: Right.
1: And unfortunately, for his position, the Bible says that the law of Moses was done away with. It was abolished. Christ fulfilled it. And you never see anybody practicing the Sabbath. And he even makes a comment about it's not really that big of a deal. Galatians talks about in chapter 5 that if you basically try to keep the law, you're falling from grace. So it is a big deal, and we need to be careful about trying to bind things that Christ has taken out of the way.
0: That's absolutely right. We want to thank you for joining us for this episode of Answering the Error. The summary is, we live under the law of Christ, not the law of Moses. The Sabbath day absolutely has been done away. And the Bible teaches that. We're glad that you joined us. If you have questions about this episode, we hope that you'll write to us. We would love to hear from you in the future. Thank you very much.
1: Thank you so much for watching Answering the Error today. If you have any questions about the topic, even if you disagree, or maybe you say, you know, I just want more information, please contact us. We love your soul. We'd love to give you some more information to read, and we'd love to try to help you ascertain the truth of God's Word. Thanks for watching.
3: At the 11th of Leviticus, God required of the ancient people Israel to be holy as he was holy. The requirement was repeated at 1 Peter 1. When we have answered the call to holiness, we have separated ourselves from the carnal world and become reserved unto God for God's purposes. Those who have done so have become sanctified and are known as saints. Holy, saint, and sanctified are all forms of the same word. We are taught at the 12th of Hebrews that no man will see the Lord without holiness, and that diligence is required so that one fail not of the grace of God. Perhaps two important things are being taught to us here. First of all, though a man is saved by divine grace, he is still called unto holiness. Secondly, it is with diligence that he develop and maintain the holiness to which he is called, lest he fail to receive God's grace. It is by diligence in holiness and by the grace of God that a man may one day dwell with his Maker.

Hi there, welcome to Life from Above. My name is David Kenny. Glad you could be with us on the program today. In a series of lessons, we're looking at the Psalms. The Psalms are a great series of writings that we could have, that we could learn so much from. One person wrote about the Psalms and said, "The book of Psalms is the largest and perhaps most widely used book in the Bible. It explores the full range of human experiences in a very personal and practical way." And so when we look at the Psalms and we study it, we're going to cover a lot of different subjects on this study together. And today we're going to look at Psalm number 2, the second Psalm. And we have a title there, "The Coronation of the Lord's Anointed." So that gives you an idea of what we're going to be talking about today. Now, we talk about the writers of the Psalms, the people that wrote them. It depends on who's counting and how they're counting. But before we go into that, one of the things that, you know, sort of leading up to that, I want you to be aware of is the Psalms cover a great time span, a lot more than maybe at first we realize. For example, in the book by Robert Alden, he makes a statement about the Psalms. He says that no other Bible book has as many authors as the Psalms, and no other Bible book except Genesis covers such a long period of time. Now, that's important to keep in mind. So you have all of these different themes, all this big time span, all these different situations, and so the Psalms really explores, like the one writer pointed out, just really a large gamut of experiences that people have. And there's a lot of great things that we can learn from the Psalms. It'll challenge our thinking. It'll challenge us to think about God, who He is, who we are, our relationship to Him. Maybe how do we think about things in certain crises? Or just a whole bunch of things that we could think about are there in the Psalms. And sadly, a lot of times, maybe some of us just sort of skip over that. And we may be going through a crisis or through some difficulty and not realize that there's great comfort in the Psalms. Now, when we talk about the Psalms, I mentioned there's a lot of writers. And here's a chart to show you the list of writers and how many they list. And here on book number one, you have down in that grouping there the term anonymous. Now, this writer, and you got to keep in mind, this isn't exactly a criticism of Scroggins, but you need to keep in mind who is counting and what they're counting and what the basis of what they're counting is. You know, if you were just to go by the Old Testament and say that's all we're going to look at, any works where the writer identifies himself that we can know by what he's talking about, that we could be certain, but outside the Old Testament we're going to not pay attention to, then maybe Psalm number 2 would be considered anonymous, and apparently that's what Scroggins does. But if you go and say, okay, we're going to look at the whole Bible and see if there's any evidence that tells us who really wrote this psalm, then you're going to realize that it's really not anonymous. We are told who that person is. In Acts chapter 4, 25 through 26, Peter makes this statement. He says, "Who by the mouth of your servant David have said, why did the nations rage and the people plot vain things? The kings of the earth took their stand and the rulers were gathered together against the Lord and against his Christ." Acts 4, 25 through 26. Now, if you notice, and we'll read this psalm, the second psalm here in a moment, but this is a quote. Peter is quoting Psalm 2. And he's saying, "by the mouth of your servant David." So when you expand the scope of your evidence, it's still within the Bible. You can realize, come to know, that David is the one who wrote this psalm. Matter of fact, Edward Young makes this statement about the sources of information. He says, "With respect to the anonymous psalms, which appear in a Davidic cycle, such as Psalm 10, 33, 66, 67, 71, it is quite possible that they are also of Davidic authorship. Thus, from Acts 4, 22 following, we learn that Psalm 2 is by David." Now, that might sort of bother some of you. You know, we have these criteria by which we look at books of the Bible as inspired, canonical, meaning it's God's Word. And one of those criteria we look at is who wrote it. And the idea of something anonymous
can be troublesome to us. But I'd encourage you not to take that approach with the Psalms. Why? Well, one of the passages that, if you're not adverse to writing in your Bible, that you should write somewhere in the beginning of the Psalms is this passage, Luke 24:44. And this is the statement. Jesus said to them, "These are the words which I spoke to you while I was still with you, that all things must be fulfilled which were written in the law of Moses and the prophets and the Psalms concerning me." See, Jesus didn't have a problem with the Psalms. He's the Son of God. And he talks about the law, the prophets, and the Psalms, that they were written about him. So we could have confidence, even though, you know, we may not know who wrote a certain piece of literature in the Bible, we can still have confidence in it, especially the Psalms, because of what Jesus said here. Now, in Psalm 2, we're talking about, you know, the coronation of the Lord's anointed. And you can see a crown here I put up there, just to sort of give you a visual look at what we're doing. But when you talk about the idea of the anointed, you may, you know, that might be something that maybe we're sort of familiar with, but not quite. What does that mean? Well, anointed is an important term. Matter of fact, only in the Bible, kings and prophets and priests were anointed. And there are people that were one or two of those three. Maybe they were a king, and maybe they were a prophet, or maybe they were a priest, and maybe they were a prophet. But there was only one person who was anointed as a king, a prophet, and a priest, and that's Jesus. Jesus is the only one, and that's really important to note. Incidentally, the term Messiah, sometimes we use that term. What that term, that's a Hebrew word, it's a Hebrew term, and it means the anointed one. And so that's what that's talking about. Well, contrary to the way some people talk, some people, they think, I guess, that Jesus Christ, that Christ is Jesus' last name. But that's a mistake. That's incorrect. Christ is not Jesus' last name. Christ is who he was. You see, you have the Hebrew term Messiah means the anointed one. And then you have a Greek term that means the same thing. Anointed one. Well, that Greek term is Christos, Christ. So if you talk about Messiah and Christ, you're talking about the same thing, the anointed one. The terms are synonymous, and that's important for you to keep in mind. Now, let's take a look in our outline that we're going to follow in Psalm 2. We basically divide it up into four sections. Part 1 is worldwide rebellion. And then part 2 is divine indignation. And then part 3, divine anointing. And then part 4, worldwide worship. So, if you would, now, you know, the Psalms are the largest book in the Bible. And I was taught, this might be a trick you might find interesting to use, that if you open the Bible towards the middle, chances are you're going to hit the Psalms. And I actually did, Psalm 4. So I just have to turn back just a page. But I'm going to read to you Psalm number 2. And so feel free to follow along. "Why do the nations rage and the people plot a vain thing? The kings of the earth set themselves and the rulers take counsel together against the Lord and against his anointed, saying, 'Let us break their bonds in pieces and cast away their cords from us.' He who sits in the heavens shall laugh, and the Lord shall hold them in derision. Then he shall speak to them in his wrath, and distress them in his deep displeasure. Yet I have set my king on my holy hill of Zion. I will declare the decree. The Lord has said to me, 'You are my son. Today I have begotten you. Ask of me, and I will give you the nations for your inheritance, and the ends of the earth for your possession. You shall break them with a rod of iron. You shall dash them in pieces like a potter's vessel. Now, therefore, be wise, O kings. Be instructed, you judges of the earth. Serve the Lord with fear and rejoice with trembling. Kiss the Son, lest he be angry, and you perish in the way, when his wrath is kindled but a little. Blessed are all those who put their trust in him." Well, you know, when we look at this, and we're going to sort of break this out in those four sections, let's take a look at the first three verses on the idea of worldwide rebellion.
And there's some things here that you want to keep in mind. And when we already talked about the idea of, you know, the anointing and what it means here in Psalm 2, 1 through 3. But we're going to talk about, you know, the idea of the nations were against him. Now, the nations, another term for nations, is Gentiles. And sometimes you'll see that term, Gentiles. They're all against him. Well, who is against Jesus? Well, all nations were. You know, I think, well, how could that be? Well, you had the Jewish nation that was against him, and you have Pilate who was against him, and Herod was allied with both of them. And so, representatively, all these nations were against the Lord's anointed. And so they were rebelling against him. Incidentally, there's a coin here that I want you to pay attention to. I grabbed the picture of it for you to make sure you take a look at. That is a coin with the image of Diocletian on it. Now, I tried to find something I read about him. He was the emperor of Rome from 284 to 305 AD. And some people are, you know, they're very familiar with the persecution that Christians went under the Roman Empire. And we generally think of Nero and Domitian. But we may not realize that there are other emperors that also persecuted Christians. And Diocletian was one of them. And he's very vicious. And it's interesting to note that, you know, that there's others like Marcus Aurelius, Decius, Valerian, Galerius. They all would go to war against Christians, against the Son of God. Matter of fact, there's this medal that was made. I read about it. I couldn't find a picture of it, but I've read different sources about it. And apparently, Diocletian did this a couple times. But on this medal, he had words that meant this. It says, a medal was struck by Diocletian, which still remains bearing the inscription, the name of Christians being extinguished. Extinguished. You see, the Roman Empire had decided that they were against Christianity. Remember, they were pagan. And, you know, they really, you know, a lot of times they really didn't care what people did. But things would change under the Caesars. And the Caesars wanted to be Lord. And they would make, you know, they would make people say, okay, you know what, as long as you're willing to, you know, say Caesar is Lord and pitch incense and all that, you can go about your way, do whatever you want. You'll get the certificate and you can do whatever you want to do. But Christians weren't willing to do that because there's only one Lord. And it wasn't Caesar. And they paid a heavy price for that faithfulness. But it's interesting that this medal he had put, the name of Christians being extinguished. So even though the world was against Christianity, Christianity is still here. And that's something that we really need to give serious thought about. You know, our nation may decide that Christians are the enemy, or they're a nuisance, or we need to control them. And, you know, our nation is passing legislation that's clearly against Christianity. What's going to come from that? You know, and so if we're not careful, we are actually fulfilling being a part of the same thing that this psalm is warning about. Well, let's go on to part number two, talking about divine indignation. God will hold them up in the derision. You know, it's interesting, you know, there's a couple terms and that talk about God. One of them is the idea, you know, the hand of the Lord, the right hand of God. And there's religious groups out there, they read that and they say, oh, well, God has, he's a being of flesh and blood, just like we are. But they're missing the fact that that's a figure of speech. It's called an anthropomorphism, man form, anthropos, man, morphos, form. Man form. It's a literary device to help us understand that God is taking this action. It doesn't mean that God literally has fingers and a hand and an arm and an elbow and tendons and all that. It's a figure of speech. Well, there's another one, another figure of speech, and it's called an anthropomathia. And it's the idea of man feeling. And it's the idea that God feels certain things, and he gives us these feelings, these emotions in forms that we understand. And we can understand what derision is. And we can understand that, you know, God is very serious about this stuff. And
man is foolish if he thinks he's going to ignore it. He's foolish if he thinks that God is just going to roll over. But some people seem to think that, and they're making a big mistake. Well, here I gave you the definition of that term anthropathy. And I want you to notice that that's from dictionary.com. A friend of mine, he doesn't like those kinds of terms. I don't know if he thinks that, you know, I made these terms up or what, but this is just a literary device. You can find it in any reputable English dictionary. I'm not making the terms up. Something that you need to look at as well. There's all kinds of figures of speech used in the Bible that we need to be aware of. Who can imagine mankind conspiring together and actually overthrowing God's plans or design? I mean, who can imagine such a thing? But there's religious people out there that hold that kind of a view. For example, premillennialism. You know, premillennialism, it has the idea that, you know, God had determined that Jesus was going to be the king. He anointed him as such. He came to the earth. He was going to set up a physical kingdom. But the Jews, you know, the stubborn Jews, what are you going to do with them? They reject him. Oh, and so that messes God's plans up. And so God can't put Jesus on the throne of the kingdom in Jerusalem because the Jews won't accept him. So Jesus has to go back to heaven to wait until the Jews are ready to accept him as king. And then, you know, once that happens, then he's ready to come back. Well, what happens in between there? Well, they say, well, Jesus, you know, God set up the church as a substitute. He couldn't establish the kingdom, but he could establish the church. Now that is, I mean, God has to laugh at that in derision. Why? What kind of God do we serve? Do we serve the kind of God that is dependent upon us to accomplish his will? Premillennialism holds that very view, and it's false. Incidentally, if you study your Bible, your Old Testament prophecy, you will see very clearly, I believe, that the prophecies that talk about the establishment of the kingdom also have prophecies that talk about the rejection of the king, the anointed one. Now, let me ask you, how could that be? How could God be surprised, caught off guard, as premillennialism asserts? God is not caught off guard. God has foreordained, he has foretold us these things that we can know, and that we could have confidence in his anointed. And the idea that God is dependent upon man to accomplish his will has got to make him indignant. And it should us too. We should reject that kind of a viewpoint. We do not serve a God that is dependent upon us. We are dependent upon him. And we need to always be mindful of that. Well, as we go on into Psalm 2, 7 through 9, we talk about the idea of divine anointing. You have the expression, "You are my son, today I have begotten you." Here's a picture, and this picture is Samuel anointing David. He poured oil on him. He anointed him to be the next king. Well, God had appointed Jesus. He had anointed him as king. And so we need to be mindful of that. There's a divine anointing there. Now, if it's a divine anointing, man cannot put it off. And we need to be mindful of that. And he talks about the rod of iron. We read about that. Now, this person, Eddie Clower, in the Truth for Today commentary on the Psalms, makes this statement about rods. He says, three rods of power are referred to in the Old Testament: the shepherd's rod, the king's scepter, and the punishment rod. This rod of iron, undoubtedly a figurative reference to the king's scepter, it was made of the strongest metal and would have the greatest strength. He would use it in subduing the enemies of the kingdom. With this rod, he could shatter his enemies like breaking of fragile earthenware or clay pottery. Jesus has all authority. Matthew 28:18-20.
Jesus has been granted all authority, and he tells us to do certain things with that authority. We need to pay attention to that. If we don't, we're ignoring that anointing, and we need to be very careful about that. Does this mean that all of the earth is going to bow down to Jesus today or someday in some earthly kingdom? Is that what this is talking about? No, it's not. It's not talking about that. But there will be a judgment day. There will be a subduing. There will be a confinement. And there will be punishment. There is coming a time of worldwide worship. That's the next section in the last few verses here of Psalms. And I just grabbed this picture. This is a stained glass picture of Jesus ruling, and the idea of kissing the Son. Kiss the Son indicates an act of homage or submission. They were to bow down and worship the Lord. Now, it's very important that we understand, you know, our nation is going through a lot of changes. And, you know, I think that, you know, sometimes maybe, you know, maybe our nation, you know, sometimes maybe we have a little bit of arrogance. Now, I love our country, and I know that it's a force for good, provided the leadership's doing good things. But we need to realize our goodness comes from the goodness of God. It comes from respect of who God is and what His will is. There are people in our nation that don't respect God. And they think that they're strong enough that it doesn't matter. But they're making a big mistake. You know, there are kingdoms, ancient kingdoms, Babylon, Assyria, the Medo-Persian kingdom, Egypt, Israel itself. You read through the Old Testament, you will see that God rises, brings nations up, and He tears them down. Nations that thought they were the greatest, strongest, and physically they were, but when they didn't pay attention to God, God destroyed them. Do you think that it's going to be any different for our nation? I encourage you, you need to read the book of Habakkuk. Habakkuk had that question. You know, he said, you know, our people are so wicked, they're doing evil. Right there, they're doing evil. God, aren't you going to do anything about that? And God said, yes, I'm going to punish them. I'm going to use the Babylonians to do it. And Habakkuk's like, well, wait a minute, how can you do that? They're more wicked than we are. And God, you know, he gives Habakkuk and us some insight about the way God looks at these things. And God told Habakkuk, oh, don't worry about that, because I have another punisher that's going to punish the Babylonians. It's the Medo-Persian Empire. You see, God was working even though Habakkuk couldn't see it. And our nation had better be careful if we think that we can ignore God's word and do whatever we want to do, and God's just going to tolerate it. Interesting, in Revelation chapter 11, 15 through 19, it says, then the seventh angel sounded, and there were loud voices in heaven saying, the kingdoms of the world have become the kingdoms of our Lord and of His Christ, and He shall reign forever and ever. And the 24 elders who sat before God on their thrones fell on their faces and worshiped God, saying, we give you thanks, O Lord God Almighty, the one who is and who was and who is to come, because you have taken your great power and reigned. The nations were angry, and your servants, the prophets and the saints, and those who fear your name, small and great, and should destroy those who destroy the earth. Then the temple of God was opened in heaven, and the ark of His covenant was seen in His temple, and there were lightnings, noises, thunderings, and earthquakes, and great hail. You see, God is not silent. He's not asleep. He knows what's going on. Well, as we close up, we look at Psalm 2, the coronation of the Lord's anointed. We need to make sure that we realize that God is more, and Jesus, you know, Jesus is more than a good man. He's more than a wise teacher, and He's more than a revealing prophet. He's the Son of God. He's the anointed of God.
And we need to make sure that we are respectful of Jesus and His Word. Thanks for watching our program today. Before we close our program today, we'd like to take a moment and review this roadmap to heaven with you, since the matter is so serious. There are many incorrect set of directions out there, and sadly, so many people are following them. For example, some people have been given wrong turns. They believe things such as faith only, works only, or grace only. Or some attempt to change the order of the turns, being baptized before they even believe. Some people fail to realize what point they are on the map. Don't even open their Bibles yet, and they think they're saved already. As a person travels in a car or takes a hike, has to follow the proper directions, so we must follow the proper directions to heaven. Let's take a look at the directions on our roadmap to heaven here. You have to look at these passages in your Bible for yourself. We'll just list the steps, the turns, on the way. First is to believe, or to have faith. And then number two, to repent, to turn away from sin. Number three is to confess that Jesus is the Son of God. Number four is immersion, or to be baptized, which is a burial in water to have your sins washed away. And then you're added to the church by the Lord, not by a group of people, or not by giving some kind of testimonial experience or things like that. And then, once you're added, you need to serve and worship the Lord faithfully all the days of your life. And that, the key word's faithfully. You don't waver. And that's very important. We need to keep in mind, too, that in Noah's day, there was a big flood, and only people in the ark were saved from the flood. The same is true today. There is no salvation outside the Lord's church. Where are you on the roadmap to heaven? Thanks for watching our program. Please let us know if we can assist you with further information for your journey.

Perhaps you've not heard of the new magazine, Reaching the Lost. It's an exciting new publication designed to focus completely on evangelism. And the best part, it's free. We will mail it to your home, mail it to your congregation. And when you get it, you're going to see featured articles with tips for evangelism. You're going to see instructions as to how to make better use of house to house and heart to heart. Inside, you're going to read of conversion stories, successes that congregations are experiencing. You're going to read about the seminars that we're doing and the reports from churches where we're going. If you would like to sign up for this free publication, go to the website, fill out the material, register today. You don't want to miss this exciting opportunity to become a better evangelist in your local community.

Hello, my name is Roy Knight for Let's Study the Bible Together. Today we will be looking at Acts chapter 17 and verses 16 down to the end of the chapter. I certainly hope that you have your Bible with you. If you don't, take a moment to go and get that, because I want us to sit down and have this study together. Whenever we're looking at Acts chapter 17 and we're picking up with 16, of course we have to go back to the previous verses to get a context of where we are. You remember that as we're looking at this map, that Paul and Silas have left Philippi and gone to Thessalonica. They have gone down to Berea, and because the contentions of the Jews were so great, that they sent Paul down to Athens. And so as we pick up in this verse, he is at this time down in Athens. He is called for Silas and for Timothy to come from Berea to meet him there. And as he is there, notice what verse 16 says. It says, "Now while Paul waited for them at Athens, that his spirit was provoked within him whenever he saw that the city was given over to idols." I want you to consider that word provoked. And that word provoked means to be stirred up inside or to be greatly distressed. Whenever he is looking around this great city of Athens, and he sees that this city is taken over by idols, he is moved within him. Are we disturbed? You and I, are we disturbed whenever we see a world that is taken over by sin? Paul was. Paul looked around this great city and he sees people who are worshiping idols and not the one true God. But how about us? Are we provoked ourselves? Are we stirred up? Are we moved to do anything? Or do we say, well, let them do whatever they want to do and God will sort it out at the end? Yes, I understand that God will sort it out at the end, but we have a responsibility to share the gospel with people. If we don't, they're going to be lost. And Paul knew that. He was provoked. He knew that if they did not receive the gospel, which is the power of God to salvation, how in the world would they ever be saved? Notice the next verse in verse 17, it says, "Therefore he reasoned in the synagogue with the Jews and with the Gentile worshipers, and in the marketplace daily with those who happened to be there." Notice that idea that he reasoned with them in the synagogue. So he goes from place to place, town to town, city to city, enters into the synagogue and reasons with them. You remember the last time that we were together, we looked at this idea of reasoning. And it's simply meaning mixing thought with thought, their thoughts with God's thoughts, His Word, to open to them God's plan of salvation. And so he reasoned with them in their synagogues, but notice also not only within the synagogues, but he reasoned with them in the marketplaces as well. He was there where the Jews were. He was also there with the Gentiles. And he was trying to get over to them that Jesus indeed was the Christ. And notice that he was doing this daily. Seeing a city taken over in sin moved him daily to go out and to share the gospel message. Are we disturbed enough to do anything about it? Are we disturbed whenever we see people that are walking the broad way? And of course, we understand that there's a broad way and a narrow way, the narrow way which leads to eternal life, and that broad way or the wide way that leads to destruction. Are we disturbed within us whenever we see people walking that broad way to everlasting destruction? If we're not disturbed, then there's something wrong with us. You know, if in a physical sense we saw someone who was in danger, or we saw a child that was going out into the road, we would be moved to take action. Day by day, people are walking out into the road, into the headlights of the devil who is about to run over them, and we stand there and say, you know, just go ahead and let them do what they want to do. Folks, we need to have a compassion about us. We need to be provoked within ourselves to do something. You know, eternity is a long time to be spent away from God, is it not? And though you may be sitting back and
being saved and enjoying the peace that comes with that, you know what? Other people simply don't. And they would like to know what you know. If you're a Christian, you need to share that with them. Paul was a Christian, and he shared what he knew with them about Jesus Christ so that they too could experience the blessings in which he had. Whenever we go on to verse 18, it says, "And then certain Epicureans and Stoic philosophers encountered him, and some said, 'What does this babbler want to say?' And others said, 'He seems to be a proclaimer of foreign gods because he preached to them Jesus and the resurrection.'" Now, when we're looking at these two groups of people, Epicureans and Stoic philosophers, basically, the Epicureans were those who believed that we are in a materialistic world only, that whenever we die, that is it. Some may believe that if there was a God somewhere out there, that he cared very little for us. Thus, they believe that pleasure was the highest goal of life, and so they immersed themselves into pleasure. They wanted to fill up their senses and to enjoy life to the fullest. Yet, on the other side of the coin were the Stoics, and the Stoics believed that virtue was the highest form of being. Well-being came through mastering one's emotions and living in harmony with whatever situation that one may find himself in. And so you have two extremes here, and they come to Paul, they hear what Paul has to say, and they want to know what he's talking about. Now, notice at the very end of this verse, in verse 18, it says, "He preached to them Jesus and the resurrection." Paul's message has not changed one bit from the time in which he had left home. Whenever we see him crossing what we would call present-day Turkey or Asia Minor, as he is going to Troas, to Philippi, to Thessalonica, to Berea, and now here in Athens, he's preaching the same message. He's preaching Jesus, that he is the Christ, that he is the anointed one of God, and also preaching his resurrection, that he came forth out of the grave alive, and thus ascended into heaven to be with God the Father, and thus awaits for the time by which he will return. I want us to continue to look at this idea of Jesus and the resurrection, because in verses 19 through 21 it says, "And they took him and brought him to the Areopagus, and saying, 'May we know what this new doctrine is of which you speak, for you are bringing some strange things to our ears. Therefore, we want to know what these things mean.' And all of the Athenians and the foreigners who were there spent their time in nothing else but either to tell or to hear some new thing." And so these people were very interested in what Paul had to say. They spent their days hearing things from the outside world, and this, of course, was a strange message about Jesus Christ and the resurrection from the dead, and they wanted to hear more. Here we see a picture of the Areopagus, or some would say Mars Hill in present day. Can you imagine Paul gathered together with a great amount of people and he explaining Christ to them, who he was, where he came from heaven of course, and why he was there to seek and to save that which was lost, and the importance of him dying and resurrecting back to life, which shows the path for you and I, that whenever we die to ourselves, that we can be resurrected to the newness of life, and that we can have that hope of eternal life with God one day. In the next verses, in verses 22 and 23, it says, "Then Paul stood in the midst of the Areopagus and said, 'Men of Athens, I perceive that in all things you are very religious.'" It says in verse 23, "For as I was passing through and considering the objects of your worship, I even found an altar with this inscription, 'To the unknown God.' Therefore, the one whom you worship without knowing, him I proclaim to you." I want to stop right there and to consider what's going on here. As Paul is talking to them, he says to them, "I perceive that you are very religious."
There are a lot of religious people in the world today, aren't they? But Paul's saying, I understand that you are religious people, but you are wrong in your belief. Now, of course, that's heresy in today's ears, aren't they, to say that someone is wrong in their religious beliefs. But Paul's saying, you're religious people. And in a way, that's a good thing, that you believe that there's something else that is out there, that there is a God or gods that are there. But he says, but you're wrong in your focus of worship. Notice what he says in verse 23 again. He says, I even found an altar with this inscription to the unknown God. Here we have a picture of an altar, and this is one of those altars that were erected to the unknown God. Because there were so many gods at this time that they were afraid that they might offend a god by leaving him out. And so therefore they have this altar to the unknown God. He says, you're religious, but you're also wrong. You're wrong in your beliefs. You know, God is not out in this great, great panoply of different gods and goddesses in which you worship. There is a God. There is a one true God. And I want to bring your mind to that one true God. See, we can be sincere, but we can also be wrong. In verses 24 and 25, God, who made the world and everything in it, since He is Lord of heaven and earth, does not dwell in temples made with hands, nor is He worshipped with men's hands as though He needed anything, since He gives to all life, breath, and all things. Notice this, that God does not dwell in temples made with hands. Now, whenever Paul is going through their temples and seeing all of these altars in the marketplaces, and they're seeing all of these people coming together and offering incense or offering sacrifices to them. He says, God is not served by man's hands. If God is truly God, then God is God. You don't need to give Him anything. You don't need to give Him a boost or a leg up in the world. He doesn't need you. I want you to consider this idea that He does not dwell in temples made with hands. And you can imagine Paul, as he is there on Mars Hill, could easily look over and see the Parthenon. He could see that great structure, and he says that this God gives life and breath, and He gives all things. You see, God is the one who gives. We don't need to give to Him. Whenever we think about Paul and looking out at the Parthenon, and this is the Parthenon that is in Nashville, Tennessee, and I hope that if you have an opportunity to go there and visit, that you will, just so that you can get an idea of what the Parthenon is like. The Parthenon of today that is over in Greece is simply a shell. The columns are there, some of the roof is there, but if you can visit the Parthenon in Nashville, it will give you some idea as the dimensions that are set forth here. But I want you to go back with me 2,000 years, by which Paul is on Mars Hill and he is looking over his shoulder and he's looking at this building and he's saying, God doesn't dwell in temples. If you need to make God a temple, then something's wrong here. God ought to be able to make Himself His own temple, does He not? Now, here he's appealing to them. He's appealing to their minds. You're bringing things to God. You're building houses for God. But he says, but the one true God doesn't dwell in temples. He doesn't need anything from you because He is the one true God. Notice as well that it says that He gives to all life and breath and all things. All life came from Him. We did not evolve from some scum billions of years ago. God created us. He created Adam and Eve in the garden. And from Adam and Eve, we came forth.
And thus He has given to us life, He has given to us breath, and all things in which we see around us. We can walk outside and look up at the sky. We can look at the earth. We see the trees, the birds, the animal. All these things came from God. It said that all good and perfect things come down from God above. And God has given us these things. And we'll see why just in a moment. But as

humanity in which we see today, whether they're red, yellow, black, white, it does not matter the skin color. What we see here is that all people descended from Adam and Eve. Why do we treat people differently? Why do we treat people who are of a different skin color differently? Why do we look down upon them? Paul's saying we ought not do that. He says, really, we're all brothers and sisters, are we not? We can trace our lineage all the way back to Adam and Eve. Everybody can. It says that we were made from one blood. I want you to consider that next time you walk down the street and consider looking down upon someone, is that we all came from the beginning, from Adam and Eve, and from them, God created them. God created Adam from the dust of the earth. God created Eve from the rib of Adam, and from them we have humanity. We are all, you could say, of one family, because we have a beginning, do we not, that is common. I want us also to consider as well the next verse where it says in verse 27, so that they should seek the Lord in the hopes that they may grope for Him and find Him, though He is not far from each one of us. God expects us to seek Him. Since God has given to us life and breath and all things, and since we all have a common origin, we need to look for that Creator. It says here that they seek God so that they would seek God in hopes that they might grope for Him. And that idea of groping is to search out, to try to find. You might consider someone on their hands and knees trying to find maybe a lost contact or maybe their glasses or something in which they lost on the ground, to diligently find, searching to find something. And here, God wants us to search for Him, though it says that He is not far from them. The next verse says in verse 28, for in Him we live and move and have our being, as also some of your own poets have said, for we are also His offspring. We are not His offspring in that we are divine. If you doubt that, I would suggest that you go and try to walk on water. It's not going to happen. What does it mean that we are His offspring? Well, simply going back to the idea is that He has created us. He created Adam and Eve, and thus we are descendants of what God has created. And so therefore we are His offspring, and thus we need to continue to search for Him so that we might find Him. But I want us to consider as well verse 29. Verse 29 says, therefore, since we are the offspring of God, we ought not to think that divine nature is like gold or silver or stone, something shaped by art and man's devising. Men at that time, many times would worship an idol. Many of them would have a household idol in which that they would erect, and that they would have a little shrine in their house, and they would say, well, this is my God, and I'm going to devote or sacrifice something to my God, and my God is going to look over us. It doesn't matter that I actually fashioned this God out of gold or silver or stone, but that's the value I'm putting into this object, and they're going to look out for me. How can God be something that is made of stone or gold or silver? What do we place our trust in to deliver us today? You know, some folks may put their trust in medicine, and I'm not against medicine at all. I certainly go to the doctor, but you know, in the end, we're all going to die. But there's one who can take us by the hand and lead us on beyond death in this world to an eternity that is ahead.
There are many people who trust in different things to deliver them, but the things of this world simply cannot deliver.

deliver. But God Almighty can, and He is able. In the next verse, in verse 30 and 31, it says, "Truly these times of ignorance God overlooked, but now commands all men everywhere to repent." Verse 31 says, "Because He has appointed a day on which He will judge the world in righteousness by the man whom He has ordained, He has given assurance of this to all by raising Him from the dead." Notice this, that He has commanded all men everywhere to repent. He's talking about sin, right? "Truly these times of ignorance God has overlooked, but now He commands them to repent." And repenting is simply a changing of mind based upon godly sorrow, by which we see that we are living wrongly before God and that we need to make things right. You remember in Acts chapter 2 and verse 37, whenever the great multitude heard that they had taken Jesus Christ by lawless hands and had crucified Him, it says, "And they were pricked in their hearts." They knew that what they had done was wrong, and they wanted to make it right. And they said to Peter, what do we need to do? What do we need to do to be saved? And Peter said, "Repent." He says, "Repent and be baptized, every one of you, in the name of Jesus Christ for the remission or for the washing away of your sins." And here, Paul is saying the same thing, that he commands everyone, everywhere, to repent. I want us to consider, why should we repent? Why should we change our mind and focus upon God? Well, the answer is here in verse 31, because there's going to be a judgment. A day is coming, he says, a day on which He will judge the world. You're in this world, are you not? There will be a day by which you will stand before the judgment bar of God Almighty, and that you will answer to Him what you have done in this life. There will be a judgment, therefore we need to repent now. But also notice as well that there is a standard. Notice how we will be judged. We will be judged in righteousness. Well, how can we determine what righteousness is? Are we the source of righteousness? Certainly not. Only God is the source of righteousness. And the standard by which He has set before us is His Word. His Word will judge us in the last day. And so there's going to be a judgment. The standard is going to be the righteousness which is found within Him and within His Word. But also notice that there will be a judge. Notice what verse 31 says again. The man whom He has ordained. That's Jesus Christ. Jesus Christ will be the judge over us, one who is divine, but also one who is human as well and has been tempted in every point as we have yet without sin. And also notice that there is a proof that is given. There will be a judgment, there is a standard, there is a judge, Jesus Christ, and the proof is this, by raising Him from the dead. That's your proof. That's your proof. Jesus Christ has been raised from the dead, and that is the proof that there will be a judgment. Therefore, we need to repent. Verse 32 says, "And whenever they heard of the resurrection of the dead, some mocked, while others said, 'We will hear you again on this matter.'" Verse 33 says, "So Paul departed from amongst them. However, some men joined him and believed. Amongst those were Dionysus the Areopagite and a woman named Damaris and others with them." So, as Paul is coming down from Mars Hill, there are some who do not believe, but yet there are some who do. And as you share the gospel with people, there will be some who do not believe. Don't be surprised at that. But there will be some who will. And I encourage you to take up God's Word and to share it with people. Because only through that will they have hope
of everlasting life. Only through that will they know that they need to repent and to get their life right with God. Thank you so much for your time. Next time we will be looking at Acts chapter 18. I hope that you will have your Bible ready and let us delve into God's Word. Thank you again for joining me for Let's Study the Bible Together.

GBN Questions and Answers. We recently received this question. It says, is it wrong to call someone a fool? In fact, let me read you the entire question. It says, in the Sermon on the Mount, Christ warns us of using the word fool. Is this a word we should never use under any circumstance? The person says, I don't use this word verbally as we are taught not to. However, I will sometimes in my mind think it. For example, about a false teacher or someone who changes the gospel or a cursed person, I find myself thinking this person is a fool. Emotionally, I want to say it out loud, but I don't. We use words such as foolish, foolishness, foolishly, but if fool is wrong to say, are these words also wrong to use? It's a great question, and it relates to something the Lord Himself said on the Sermon on the Mount. I do not believe that it is wrong to use the word fool. In fact, the Bible uses the word fool 111 times. A passage that is well known is Psalm 14 and verse 1. Of course, it says, the fool has said in his heart, there is no God. Now, if it's wrong to call someone a fool, we couldn't even use it as the Lord has defined it for us. Friends, I believe the point of Matthew chapter 5, when it tells us not to call someone a fool, is that not only are outward actions wrong, but that our heart must also be right. Now, several different examples are listed in Matthew chapter 5 to make this point, but with reference to this one, the point he's making is this. Not only would it be wrong to murder someone, if you have those murderous feelings of hatred in your heart, that also would be wrong. Calling someone a fool could be an indicator of a feeling of intense passion and hatred in your heart toward them. And that would be a violation of Matthew chapter 5 and verse 22. But you know, many other words could also reveal that heart condition. You could look at a person and say, idiot. It would express anger and hatred, and that would be forbidden. To use the word fool, however, as a descriptive term and not as a term of hatred and anger and bitterness, I don't believe that that would be wrong.

0: Our Savior said, "Every kingdom divided against itself shall be brought to desolation, and every city or house divided against itself shall not stand." Comes from the 12th of Matthew's Gospel, verse 25. It appears that with this statement, the Lord has actually shown us in reverse order the manner in which our society is structured. He began with the mention of kingdoms, and then he mentioned cities, and then he spoke of houses. In the parlance of the ancients, the house actually referred not so much to the dwelling place as it did to a family. For example, the house of Jacob, the house of David. The reference was to a man's family, immediate, but also to his descendants that came after him. The basic building block of any society is the house, the family, and it is many of these that compose the city. And then it's many of the cities that compose the kingdom. And here the Lord pointed out that any of these divided against itself would be brought to desolation and could not stand. Since we understand the house to be the basic building block of our society, that is, the family, let's consider one thing that can bring division into a family. There was one that came unto the Savior, and he said, "Master, speak with my brother, that he divide with me the inheritance." The Savior answered him, saying, "Man, who made me a judge or a divider over you?" And he spake unto them that were there, saying, "Beware of covetousness, for a man's life consisteth not of the abundance of the things which he possesseth." And he spake a parable unto them, saying, "The ground of a certain rich man brought forth plentifully. And he said within himself, 'What shall I do? For I have nowhere to bestow all my fruits and my goods.' And he said, 'This will I do. I will tear down my barns and build greater, and there I'll bestow all my fruits and my goods. And I'll say to my soul, thou hast much goods laid up for many years. Take thine ease, eat, drink, and be merry.' But God said unto him, 'Thou fool, this night shall thy soul be required of thee, then who shall these things be which thou hast provided? So is he that layeth up treasure for himself and is not rich toward God.'" Comes from the 12th of Luke's Gospel, beginning at 13. Appears that there's been a division in this family over a failure, at least by the perception of one, to properly divide an inheritance. This man seems to think he didn't get his fair share. So he wants the Lord to be a mediator to solve this family squabble about who gets what out of an inheritance. One of the things that has been known to divide families: material goods, stuff, temporal things. This family is in a crisis. As this man comes to the Lord thinking he hasn't gotten his fair share, the Lord's response, if we were to paraphrase it, the Lord might be saying, "I really don't want to get involved in that. Although the Lord is actually quoted as saying, "Who made me a judge or a divider over you?" Which is as much to say, that is not my department, that is not my mission, and I don't want to get involved in that. But here is something that the Lord did want to get involved in. That is to teach against the attitudes that may have been behind this man's motive to come seeking the Lord's mediation to begin with. Covetousness. The Lord said, "Take heed and beware of covetousness." Covetousness is actually the desire for something that a man cannot rightfully have. Could it be then that what the Lord is implying is that this man was wanting more than his fair share, that he was coveting? There are a lot of reasons not to covet, one of them being it's the mother of theft. When a man wants something he cannot rightfully have, what he's doing is engaging himself in the temptation to take it. But here is another reason that the Lord said you shouldn't want that which you can't rightfully have and maybe shouldn't have anyway. He said it doesn't correctly define life. A man's life does not consist in the abundance of the things that he possesses. Oh, there have been many who thought it did. Who thought that they had a good life because they had an adequate supply of stuff. From their way of thinking, that was a good life. But the Lord said, that's not what your life consists of, how many things you have. And in order to illustrate the point, he told the parable about a man who was rich to begin with, before that his land brought forth abundantly again. You notice that about the parable? It says the ground of a certain rich man brought forth plentifully. He was already rich, already well-to-do, and then he became wealthy over again, so much so that he quite literally had more than he knew what to do with it. Well, he said, where am I going to put it? Needy people all over the world, he has more than he can even store. He's going to build bigger barns so that he can store what he has. And then he's going to tell his soul, you don't have to hit a lick at a snake anymore if you don't want to. Take your ease. Eat, drink, be merry. Do you remember one of the things that Solomon said was one of the many vanities of life? The fact that a man works all his life to have what he has and then he leaves it to somebody else when he's gone. And Solomon wondered, is he going to be a fool that inherits it? Is he going to be a wise man? You know, no matter which way it falls, he's still going to have the rule over everything I leave behind. One of the vanities of life. But in eternity, what difference does that make to a man, what he left behind? It really won't mean anything then, even if it seems like it means something now. That is why that God said to this man, thou fool, your soul is required of you tonight. Then whose will these things be that you've provided? Do you even know who's going to get it? Who it's going to belong to? And then what about your soul? You made provisions in the world, but did you make any provision for after you've left this world? So is he that lays up treasure for himself and is not rich toward God. That's an important conjunction there. The two things, lays up treasure for himself hand is not rich toward God. See, it isn't money that's the root of all evil. Paul said it's the love of that stuff that's the root of all evil. We have record of a considerable number of godly men in Scripture that by the standards of the day were fabulously wealthy. Abraham and his nephew Lot owned so much that their substance could not exist together in the same plane. Their herdsmen had conflicts one with another. So Abraham got the idea to tell Lot to choose which direction he would go, and Abraham would go the other. That's pretty rich in a time when wealth is considered less in terms of money and more in terms of livestock and lands and crops, that a man has so much that he can't even dwell near somebody who has as much as he does. You remember the story of Job? Godly man who was one of the wealthiest men of the East lost it all as a test of his faith when he would not curse God and die as he was tempted to do. God rewarded him by giving him twice as much as he had before, and he started out as the wealthiest man of the East. Oh, godly men of biblical record, fabulously wealthy by the standards of the day. But what made them godly men was the fact that they were rich toward God. Their lives were not defined in the terms of what they had. You know, the record is there of what they had. But we don't look back at Abraham and say, he was the father of the wealthy. No, we've given Abraham the nickname of the father of the faithful. His life did not consist of the abundance of what he possessed. He's remembered for his faith. We don't look at the book of Job as being the book of the wealthiest man of the East. No, we remember Job for his patience in affliction. Job's life did not consist of the abundance of the things that he possessed. He didn't define his life that way, and now we don't either. But who did the Savior tell us was a fool? A fool before God was a man who seemed to define his life in terms of what he had, instead of defining his life in spiritual terms. There is somebody else who is a fool before God. He's the one that doubts the reality and the relevance of God. You remember the words of David? He said, "The fool hath said in his heart, there is no God." God looked down upon the sons of men to see if there were any that did understand and did seek after him, and lo, they had all gone aside, they had become filthy, and there was none that did good, no, not one. Comes from the 14th of the Psalms, beginning at 1. You look at David's opening phrase there, "The fool hath said in his heart, there is no God." And it's easy for us to define that simply in terms of the overt atheist who denies the existence of God at all. I'd like to think that those are in a small minority among us. But I don't believe this is the only application of the idea. There are those who, while not atheists, still doubt the relevance of God, who still doubt whether God is even paying any attention to their day-to-day lives, who live as if that there was no consequence to any of their unrighteous behavior. They're fools who say there is no God. No, not in the sense that they don't believe in God at all, but in the sense that they just don't think God is here. They don't think he is present. They don't think he's relevant. They don't even think he notices. But he does. David said he does. He said he looked down upon the sons of men. He's taking inventory. Are there any that understand? Are there any that seek after me? That day when God did that, he was disappointed to discover that there were none that sought after him. They had all turned aside to do that which is filthy, and there wasn't one of them that did good. No, not one. Oh, he's relevant. He's real. He notices. I remember many years ago when I was a high school boy, there were some of my friends and myself who, being dissatisfied with what was being served in the high school cafeteria, decided we would leave campus very much without permission and go instead to McDonald's and have lunch over there. It wasn't a matter of us thinking that there was no assistant principal. We knew that there was. We just didn't think he was present to see us leave the campus, nor did we think that he would detect our return. We were just on our way off campus when the assistant principal was returning to campus, and he seemed to be taking a mental note of every boy who was in that entourage who was leaving campus without permission. Our concept of the thing, we can do this, there'll be no consequence, not because we didn't believe in the assistant principal, we did. We just didn't believe he was there to catch us. He was. There are those who don't believe in the relevance of God, even if they believe in the reality of God. Oh, he's relevant. David tells us about God taking an inventory of the spiritual condition of the crowning glory of his creation, humanity. Well, if he were to look down and see me, what would he see? We've already heard what he saw when he took displeasure in the fact that he couldn't find any that did good. What would he think of us? That's in your handbook. That's in that book we call the Bible, the Word of God. It says of itself that the Word of God is quick, it's powerful, it's sharper than any two-edged sword. It pierces even to the dividing asunder of the soul and the spirit and the joints and the marrow, and is a discerner of the thoughts and of the intents of the heart. Neither is there any creature that is not manifest in his sight, for all things are naked and opened before the eyes of him with whom we have to do. Comes from the 4th of Hebrews, beginning at 12. The Word of God, quick, powerful, sharper than the two-edged sword, pierces to the dividing asunder of soul and spirit and joints and marrow, and discerns the thoughts of the heart. Again, if we were to paraphrase that, God sees right through you. Right through you. Because there isn't any creature that isn't manifest in his sight. Everything's uncovered before his eyes. He's relevant. He's relevant. And he's present. And he sees. And he knows. Want to know what he sees? What he knows right there in his book is defined right and wrong, righteousness and sinfulness, and therefore is defined also the righteous and the sinner. Want to know what God thinks of you when he looks down upon the sons of men now? It's all right there in his book. You're defined. In whatever walk of life you find yourself, right or wrong with God, with your name in or out of the Lamb's Book of Life, the Scriptures tell you your status. Exactly. Who is the fool before God? He's the one that misdefines life. The fool before God is the one who doubts the reality or the relevance of God. But he is also the one who fails to seek God's way. God complained through the prophet Jeremiah that his people were foolish. They had no understanding and they had not known him. He said, they're wise to do evil, but to do good they have no knowledge. Comes from the 4th of Jeremiah, verse 22. That passage is actually opening with some causes and effects. They have no understanding because they haven't sought God. Because they haven't sought God, they have no understanding. But here's one kind of understanding they do have. They're very good at being unrighteous. They are very good at following the devil's bidding. God complained, you know, they're wise to do evil, but when it comes to doing good, they don't have a clue. They wouldn't even know how. You know, that is remarkably like what our Lord pointed out at the 16th of Luke when he said, the children of this world are in their generation wiser than the children of light. Isn't that scary? There are those out there who are better at being unrighteous than the people of God are at being saints. It's one of the reasons why there are so many felonies and misdemeanors that go unsolved by the authorities. The criminal is better at being criminal than the law is at catching them at times. And here God, through the prophet Jeremiah and then the Savior in person, complained of those who were better at doing evil than they were at doing good. Well, that's what happens when a man tries to find his own way. Prophet Jeremiah writes again to say, Lord, I know that the way of a man isn't in himself. It is not in a man that walks to direct his own steps. 10th of Jeremiah 23. In my wife's office, there used to be a robot. I mean, didn't have a humanoid figure. It was really just a motorized cart that roamed around my wife's office and delivered things to people. It was curious how it worked. It made it look as if the thing could see and find its own way. It wasn't finding its own way at all. There was some kind of an invisible material that was sprayed on the floor that created a track that could be followed by an electric eye underneath that little motorized cart, that little robot they nicknamed Fritz. Fritz was not finding his own way at all. Someone had to draw a map on the floor for him to find his way through that office. But when he found his way, that was the most interesting thing in the world, to watch Fritz work. Man wasn't put here to find his own way. Fact of the matter is, Jeremiah makes it clear, man doesn't have that capability. God put man here to live a life that was after the manner and the image of God himself. And in order for a man to do that, he has to follow that proverbial road map, if you will, that God draws for him again within the pages of his holy word. The way of a man isn't in himself. If a man tries to direct his own steps, you find someone who's better at doing evil than good. It's pointed out that it's not in any man that walks to direct his own steps. His purpose in life is to follow the direction of God. I'd like to see what old Fritz would have done if somebody hadn't painted that little map for him on the floor. He'd be running into people, be running into the furniture, crashing into the wall, because it wasn't in Fritz when he was built to direct his own steps. Fritz was built with the provision that he could only function to the degree that that little map was provided for him to follow. Without that, Fritz was useless. Crowning glory of creation, humanity, made to exist in the image of God. That's a spiritual, not a physical image. A man, therefore, needs to follow after the spiritual pattern that God has established for him. Without that, man is nothing. James wrote that the body without the spirit is dead. Notice, if you will, there at the second of James, at verse 26, we're not being taught that the spirit dies without the body. We're being taught that the body dies without the spirit. Essence of a man is not this temporary shell of flesh and blood. The essence of a man is his soul, his spirit. But there are fools before God today. There are fools before God who are so because, first of all, they have misdefined life in temporal and material terms rather than the spiritual. There are fools who doubt the reality and the relevance of God. And there are fools who are so because they fail to seek God's way.
1: Jesus said, "He who believes and is baptized will be saved." But on a regular basis, people will object to the command to be baptized, saying, "The thief on the cross wasn't baptized, and yet he was saved." Dear friend, would you appreciate with me that the thief on the cross died before Jesus' death, burial, and resurrection? Romans chapter 10 and verse 9 says, "If you confess with your mouth the Lord Jesus and believe in your heart that God has raised him from the dead, you will be saved." The thief on the cross couldn't believe in the resurrection of Christ because Christ had not yet even died.
2: Hello, my name is Cameron Freeman, and we are so glad that you're watching the Gospel Broadcasting Network. What must I do to be saved is the most important question you can ever ask. Ask your pastor, your priest, or your preacher that question, and then ask them for specific examples from the scriptures of someone being saved in that exact manner. Let us know what you find out. And once again, thank you for watching GBN.

0: John, as always, great to be with you.
1: Happy to be with you again, Mike, on this program.
0: John, we're interested in truth. You know, Pontius Pilate asked many years ago, what is truth? Jesus said, sanctify them in truth. Thy word is truth. That's all we're interested in. Right. Truth as revealed in the pages of the Bible. It's just
1: That's black and white. That's right.
0: Can't misunderstand it. John, as we think about salvation, we live in a day and time in a culture that really incredibly has accepted this idea that there are many ways to salvation and that Jesus is not necessarily the only way. And yet, I read Jesus saying, I'm the way, the truth, the life. No man comes unto the Father but by me. So we have this pluralistic mindset that says, you know what, you have your Savior, I have my Savior, we're all headed to the same place. But if we go back and ask the question, what saith the Scripture? The Bible doesn't teach that. So we've got to base our belief system and our salvation upon what? Not on what we think, but on what the truth reveals.
1: Right. Exactly right. Now, in America, we have the freedom of speech, freedom of religion. The Constitution gives us the right of free religion. And many individuals, and I would say most Americans, believe that when it comes to God, to being saved and salvation, and all of that, they'll say, well, just anywhere do. Let me point out. Paul says to Timothy, there's one God, 1 Timothy 2 there, I believe it is. Mike, I can't call it right,
0: right.
1: up.
0: 1 Timothy chapter 2, one God, or Ephesians 4. Ephesians 4, 4 through 6.
1: No, 1 Timothy.
0: One mediator between God and man, the man Christ Jesus.
1: Yes. Now, let me get that scripture right, because they may want to turn there. That's 1 Timothy. 1 Timothy chapter
0: 2.
1: Let me get it right here now. I can't call it up here. My computer's not working. Hey, just a minute. I can't call
0: 2:5.
1: 2:5. 1 Timothy 2:5. No. 1 Timothy. I'm in 2 Timothy. That's right. 1 Timothy 2:5. Let's look at this. Paul said, who will have all men to be saved and to come unto the knowledge of the truth? Truth. Solomon says, Proverbs 23:23, buy or purchase the truth and sell it not. Then he says, for there is one God and one mediator. That mediator is a peacemaker, a go-between, one mediator between God and man, the God and men, the man, Christ Jesus. Now watch this now. If people are saved, they must do what Jesus said. Mankind cannot approach a holy God just any way they desire.
0: That's right.
1: Now, let me illustrate. And this illustration may offend someone, but I don't want to offend anybody. We have a president, Mr. Donald J. Trump. Donald John Trump. And if you want to see the president of the United States of America, you just don't walk in and say, well, I know President Trump. I voted for him. I want to go to the White House to see him. It doesn't work like that. Somebody says, well, I know the president. Well, the question is, not do you know him, does he know you? Now, but there's a mediator, there's a go-between between the president and you. Whatever this mediator tell you that you have to do, and when you have to come to meet the president, that's when you do. You just don't walk in and see him. Now, there's one mediator between God and man. Now, God sent this mediator. And if man, sinful man, is going to approach God Almighty, that you, man cannot approach God Almighty with sin in their lives, a sin on the soul. No. And people don't know this because they are not being taught.
2: That's right.
1: So this mediator here, this peacemaker, Ephesians 2:11, for he is our peace, that's Christ Jesus, he takes our sins away.
2: That's right.
1: Now we can approach God through our mediator, and that's on the mediator's Christ Jesus. Now, I don't know where this old idea came. Well, I just pray to God and talk to God and tell him about my problem and ask him to forgive my sin. What are you going to do with Jesus? You can't, because Jesus said, I am the way, not a way, the way. I am the truth, not a truth, the truth. And I am the light, not just, you got it? Now, here's what I'm saying is, Jesus is the only way.
2: That's it.
1: What'd you say? If you go to heaven, you got to go the way Jesus tell you. Not denominationalism, not the Constitution. No, no, no. Because at the judgment, we will not be judged by the Constitution. We'll be judged according to this book, John 12:48. Is that correct?
2: That's it.
1: Now, Jesus Christ is the only way to heaven. Now, what do you mean? Does he, what he's the only one that came down from heaven, and he sent the Holy Spirit back and left directions written in this book how any man is going to approach God and go to heaven. All right, Michael.
0: Well, you know, I think you're exactly right, John. And if you think about, you're talking about reconciliation and Jesus being the mediator. If you've got man over here and God here, well, where does man meet God? At the cross. Jesus is the one. Number one, Jesus is the one that's redeemed us. We've been redeemed by his precious blood, 1 Peter chapter 1. And then, so redemption is in Christ. And then reconciliation is in the church of Christ. In Ephesians 2:16, the Bible says he reconciled both Jew and Gentile in one body unto God through the cross.
1: Right.
0: So redemption's in Christ, reconciliation is in the church of Christ. And, you know, you read 1 Timothy chapter 2, and as you did, it triggered a thought in my mind. In verse 4, Paul said that God desires all men to be saved and come to the knowledge of the truth. Now, we talk about pluralism in America, and you said Jesus is the only one who can give us salvation. We got people in this country today that say you can't even know truth, that you can't know absolute truth. Well, sure is odd that Jesus said, you shall know the truth, and the truth shall make you free. Paul said that he received revelation from God, wrote it down in a few words. He said, whereby when you read, you may understand my knowledge and the mystery of Christ. So, to those who say you can't know the truth, Jesus said you can. Paul said you can, and Paul would say, be not unwise, but understand what the will of the Lord is. So, John, we've got to get people to study the Bible, to investigate Scripture, and then, you know, we got to cultivate an interest in Scripture and then investigate it and see what the truth is. Because there are a lot of folks in the world today, they don't realize Jesus is the only. Look, salvation runs through one person. It's Jesus.
1: Right.
0: The road to salvation is through Jesus and through Jesus alone. You remember Peter and John said, neither is there salvation in any other. There is no other name under heaven given among men whereby we must be saved. If you're going to be saved, it's only in Christ.
1: That's interesting. Colossians 1:20, the blood of his cross.
0: That's right.
1: Listen to this. The blood of the cross of Jesus. John said in John 1:29, behold, the Lamb of God that taketh away the sin, that's saying, of the world. He broke down that barrier. Now, everything that's connected to the blood of Christ is very important. Listen, if you miss this, you missed it. You have Christ Jesus, the sacrificial offering in the great high priest.
2: That's right.
1: He shedded his blood. Now, let's just look at what the blood of Jesus did. His blood, watch it, is the atoning blood. And what he did at Calvary was done one time.
0: That's it.
1: One time. Broke down. Now, to have forgiveness of sin, you must be where the blood is. All right, now to look at it. We see the blood of Jesus. What some of the things that the blood of Jesus did? Now, just think about it. Now, not anybody's blood, but the blood of Jesus. Why? His atoning blood. Reconciliation. Now, watch this. His blood purchased the church. Now, Acts 20, verse 28. His blood purchased the church. Now, somebody said, well, the church is not important. If that be true, then the blood is not important.
2: That's right.
1: Because if you say that the church is not important, well, it took the blood of Christ to buy it. I give you $5,000 and you buy a ring for $5,000. You're going to tell me that the ring is no good? It's not worth $5,000? No. So somebody's getting cheated in the deal if that's the case. But the blood of Christ purchased the church of Christ, the body of Christ. Now, not only did the blood of Christ purchase the body of Christ, but the blood of Christ dedicated the book of Christ.
2: That's right.
1: That's the New Testament. Watch this now. Well, what is the purpose of this blood-bought covenant? It has to do with truth. And anything that's not in the blood-bought covenant is not true when it comes to our salvation. Now, one of the best arguments on mechanical instruments of music is not in the blood-bought covenant. You can't use it. Women preachers, not in the blood-bought covenant. See, because this covenant, blood-bought covenant, is just as valuable as the blood of Christ. Because literally, you can't see the blood, but you can read about it in this book.
2: Sure can.
1: You follow me? Now, look at that. So if you go to heaven, this blood-bought covenant, the New Testament, Hebrews 9, verse 14 and following, the law of Moses was dedicated with the blood, but this is dedicated with the blood as well. Now, if you go to heaven, you have to read this book to tell you how to go. You can't read the Constitution. No. Because it won't tell you what to do. This is connected with Christ. The book is connected with Christ. The body is connected with Christ. Listen, and the believers who obey the gospel are connected with Christ, and all of the blessings are connected with Christ, his blood, and his book.
2: Well, I think that's well said, John. I mean, that's what the truth teaches. And John, you know, the beauty, and you referenced a moment ago, John 12:48, you know, we're not going to be judged on the basis of the Constitution. It's not going to be on the basis of what I think, you think, or anybody else thinks. But it's going to be on the basis of truth. And the beauty of truth is, you know, in this day and time, like our legislators, well, laws change from time to time in the country.
1: Right.
2: The law of Christ never changes.
1: No.
2: You know, the psalmist said, forever, O Lord, your word is what? Settled in heaven.
1: Settled in heaven.
2: God's word is set. Jesus said, heaven and earth shall pass away, but my word shall not pass away. So what that says to me is, we better know what this book teaches.
1: You know, in Revelation 14:6, John wrote about having the everlasting gospel to preach to them that are on the earth. This is it.
2: That's it.
1: The gospel of Christ, ladies and gentlemen, is God's last message to mankind.
2: That's right. And you know, think about it like this, John. There are a lot of folks in the world today that they have a lot of assets, personal assets. I mean, they got money, they've got stocks, bonds, land, houses, cars, all jewelry, etc. They got all these different things. Well, everything that we have here on earth, Paul said, you brought nothing into this world. It is certain you can carry nothing out. So we came into the world with nothing, we're leaving with nothing. But there is one thing we possess that we'll see in the next world. Truth in black and white.
1: That's right.
2: Because in Revelation chapter 20, John said, I saw the dead small and great standing before God, and the books were opened. What books? I think he's talking about the Word of God.
1: Yeah.
2: And so, you know, James said, so speak ye and so do as those that will be judged by the law of liberty. I better know what this book teaches. Not just know it, I better practice it. Because we're going to be judged according to the things which were written in the books.
1: Mike, we live in America, and I'm proud to be American, and I'm proud to live in America. But we have some ideas about material blessings. And there's nothing wrong with material blessings. We all enjoy them. But there's something greater and better than material blessings in this on this earth. Paul said we brought nothing into this world, and it is certain we'll carry nothing out. And Job said, man born of a woman, in a few days he'd come forth like a flower and he's cut down. Something's going to take us out. Now, here's my question to folks who are materialistic in mind. Once you die, all of your possession, who's going to own them? Who's going to own it? That's number one. Number two, when you die, some individuals, David talked about want to have their name on certain properties and things that they did while they lived in their body. Jesus said, what does it profit a man to gain the whole world and lose his soul? Now, what man is he that

0: going to be your other address. Most Americans, most of the people in the world never think about that. They think about now, but it's, listen, death is sure. What's going to be your new address when you leave this world? Nobody never talks about, well, how much did he leave? How much did he leave? Well, I'll tell you what, he'll leave just what everybody else left, all of it.
1: He'll leave it all.
0: He'll leave it all. But I want to know what's going to be your forwarding address. Where's your next location? And the place you leave, when you leave the world here, the body goes back to the earth and the spirit goes back to God that gave it. Now, God is going to direct your spirit where it needs to go. It's not going to be up to us.
1: That's right.
0: Now, where would your new address be? Will it be with the rich man in Lazarus? Already being taught a route. What? It's going to be one or the other. And if you go to one, I'll guarantee you, you will never get out of there because it's going to lead to where you're going. What does it profit man to gain the whole world and lose his soul? For the love of money is the root of all evil, 1 Timothy 6 and verse 10. Paul said to Timothy, he said, charge them that are rich in this world's good that they be not high-minded like that, high-minded, nor trust in uncertain riches, but in the living God who giveth us all things to enjoy richly, that they do good. Do what? That they be rich in good works. Mm-hmm. Brother Shannon, are you rich? Yes, I'm rich spiritually. And the finances that I have, it's really belong to the Lord. What are you talking about? Well, I need to kind of use my money wisely to spread the gospel to a dying and perishing world. Because all this stuff that we're accumulating here, listen, is it for God's glory and honor or is it for me? I want to look good. I want to be a big person in the brotherhood, a big person in the, known in the world. No. When you die, what's going to be your other address? Now, it can't be two places. You won't get in the mail, won't get in the text, no phone call, but you'll be there, and you'll know where you are. Mike, I didn't mean to go into
1: all
0: of that.
1: No, listen, I appreciate everything you said, John. And you mentioned Ecclesiastes chapter 12, verse 7, that when death occurs, the body turns to dust and the spirit to God who gave it life. Well, you know, in that same context, and you think about the writer of Ecclesiastes, Solomon. Read the book of Solomon. Man, this guy had everything.
0: Right.
1: He had it all. I mean, he had the whole package. And Solomon, after assessing life and what life's all about, he said, here it is. Here are the conclusion of the whole matter. Fear God, keep his commandments. Why? This is the whole duty of man. This is man's all. And then in verse 14, he talks about the judgment, who will bring every work into judgment, including every secret thing.
0: That's now, scary.
1: You know, John, there are a lot of folks, they've got their past tucked away in a closet somewhere, and they think, you know what, nobody knows about it. Let me tell you what, they're coming today, the Lord Jesus, he's going to open that door, and all that stuff's coming out. And the only thing that can take care of that past is the blood of Jesus.
0: That's right.
1: That's it.
0: That's right. And that's why, as gospel preachers, it's our job is to tell people about Jesus the Christ, God's only begotten Son, and what he did for the whole world. And I like what the Hebrew writer said in Hebrews 5, verse 89, though he were a son, yet learned he obedience by the things he suffered, and being made perfect. That means he completed a plan that would save man. Being made perfect, he became the author. Listen to this. Of eternal salvation unto all of them that obey him.
1: Yeah.
0: I don't believe people in America, in the world, believe that they must obey Jesus. Now, they'll get on TV and they'll raise their hands and they'll have tears coming down and they'll be very sincere. And some preacher will get up and tell them just say,

0: prayed the sinner's prayer. Jesus never told us and never told his apostles to tell anybody to say, Lord, I'm a sinner, save me. He didn't tell them that.
1: No, he didn't.
0: And it's our job as gospel preachers to tell them that you got to obey the gospel of Jesus Christ in order to be saved. You got to obey Jesus.
1: That's right. And you know what, John? Think about this. You mentioned the fact that there are a lot of folks that they get on television, and I'm not impugning anybody's sincerity. But you know, Jesus asked one time, why do you call me Lord, Lord, and do not the things which I say?
0: Luke 6:46.
1: That's right. So if we really believe, and Jesus said, not everyone saith unto me, Lord, Lord, shall enter the kingdom of heaven, but who? Those who do the will of the Father which is in heaven. All right? So you go to the book of Acts, Pentecost Day, the golden opportunity, the church is beginning. When those people cried out, men and brethren, what shall we do? Peter set forth explicitly the terms of admission into the kingdom of God. It was not recite the sinner's prayer. It wasn't accept the Lord Jesus into your heart. It wasn't bow your head and do this or do that. It was repent, be baptized in the name of Jesus Christ for the remission of sins. There are 10 cases of conversion in the book of Acts. In every single case of conversion, there was baptism. Why baptism? Because Peter said it remits or removes sins, Acts 2:38. Paul said in his conversion story in Acts 22, it's for the washing away of sins. Well, Jesus said back in Mark 16:16, he that believes, number one, and is baptized, number two, shall be saved. I don't know how you could be any plainer. And, you know, somebody says, well, I believe Jesus. Well, if you believe Jesus, have you obeyed him? You said that he's the author of eternal salvation to all who obey him. Well, don't you think it's a little bit shallow to say how much you love the Lord, but you won't do what he says? Did he know what he was talking about? He said, all authority has been given unto me in heaven and on earth. If the Lord Jesus said this is what you need to do, then why quibble about it?
0: Well, Mike, this is so good. I'm so proud to be here because I hear it all the time. They say, preacher, if baptism wash away sins, I said, no, baptism doesn't wash away sins. There's only one thing wash away sin, that's the blood of Jesus. Revelation 1:5. You got it? Ephesians 1:7, in whom we have redemption through his blood. Now, baptism to me, that really doesn't make any sense. Doesn't make any sense. I hear the gospel and believe it. Repent of your sins. Confess Christ. What's it going to be baptized for? What? Let me tell you something. Did you remember the passage I just quoted? Author of eternal salvation to all them that obey him. You, listen. Jesus said, go and preach the gospel to every creature. When you talk about the gospel, you're talking about the good news. And I want to tell you, and I hope you're listening, all the wrong that you've done in your life, there's some hope. There's some good news out there. What good news? You don't have to die in your sins. Just think about it. If you had to die in your sins, there was no hope. But the gospel is your hope.
1: That's it.
0: Now, Jesus died and was buried, shed his blood, purchased a church. He ascended back to heaven. Got it? And he told his apostles, go into all the world and preach this gospel to every creature. Now watch this now. You believe in Jesus. Do you believe Jesus Christ is the Son of God and that he bought the church with his blood? Do you believe that? Do you believe that the church of Christ is in him? Do you believe it's all wrapped up in Jesus?
2: Yes.
0: Will you repent of your sins? Acts 17:30. Would you change your mind about sin? Jesus said in Matthew 21:28, what think ye? A man had two sons. He came to the first and said, son, go work today in my vineyard. And he said, I would not. But afterward, he repented and went. So what is repentance? It's a change of mind. It's a change of lifestyle. You say, I'm sorry for the sins I've committed toward God. But that, you just because you're sorry and you repent, that your sins are not gone. Now, would you confess with your mouth your faith in Jesus? Yes. Now, Jesus said, go into all the world and preach this gospel. Then he said, he that believed this and is immersed in water shall be saved. Now, wait a minute. But he that believeth not shall be damned. Now, what is baptism got to you? Asking too many questions. Do you believe Jesus? When the blind man came to Jesus, was blind from birth, John 9, Jesus made mud and spit, told him to go wash in the pools alone. He went and washed. Now, I want to ask the question. What caused the man to see? Was it the mud and spit or was it the water? It wasn't either one of them. It was the Lord. But God saves when man obeys. Got it? Mike, I think I said.
1: Listen, John, that's so plain and understandable. Anyone can understand. I mean, we're not talking about rocket science here. This is really the ABCs of Christianity. And as you were talking about baptism and you don't understand it, I thought about in Numbers 21, when the children of Israel, when God sent serpents among them, and God told Moses to build a serpent of brass, and he said, whoever looks at it will live. Well, what's a serpent of brass got to do with being bitten by a snake? Well, God said, do it and you'll live.
0: That's right.
1: So, you know, it comes down to being submissive to the will of God, doing exactly what God said. If we do that, guess what? We'll be saved.
0: We'll be saved.
1: That's black and white, John.
0: That's right.
1: John, so good to be with you. Thank you for being with us today. Hope to see you again here real soon. God bless you. May the Lord bless and keep you.
2: The question, who is Jesus, is not as simple as it seems,
3: right?
2: Because there's so much to unpack. But we do have an issue in the world of people saying, okay, yeah, in theory, Jesus is just as great as Santa Claus. He's a great story. He helps children behave. But that's really it. There, you know, Santa's not this, and Jesus is the same thing as Santa. How do we prove that Jesus is a real being? What would you do if someone asked for proof?
3: Well, there's extra biblical proof. We have the writings from the first century of historians. If all we had and people were to take the Bible and just say, look at it from a historical document, there is much proof about who he was associated with and all of that, and coming before Pilate and all of that well documented as well. And so those are things that I think are key when you look at, we can go outside the Bible to see evidence that, yes, he was a real man.
4: My Jesus knows.

All authority has been given to me in heaven and on earth. Go, therefore, and make disciples of all the nations, baptizing them in the name of the Father, and of the Son, and of the Holy Spirit, teaching them to observe all things that I have commanded you. And lo, I am with you always, even

0: There is an often neglected yet very simple command contained in the first clause of Philippians chapter 4 at verse 6. Listen to Paul as he speaks by inspiration. He said, "In nothing be anxious." That is, be anxious about nothing. Now that is a command, not noticed by too many folk and certainly disregarded by many, but a command nonetheless. We know the value of the Lord's commandments, do we not? I remember that Jesus said to that rich young ruler, "Under the law, if thou wouldst enter into life, keep the commandments." It is so essential that we hear the Lord when he speaks. Do what he said, even though we may be religious and would assume that our sincerity, our dedication, our commitment will stand us in good stead in the final analysis. Now, that to be sincere and to be religious, that's important. There's no question. The word religion, binding back, and it binds us back to God. That is the true religion. But now observe the Lord's teaching when he speaks of religious people with regard to the importance of keeping God's commandments. In Matthew chapter 7, that familiar passage, beginning at verse 21, Jesus said, "Not everyone that saith unto me, Lord, Lord, shall enter the kingdom of heaven, but he that doeth the will of my Father who is in heaven." Or then he describes the condition that will prevail in the day of judgment. He said, "Many will come unto me in that day, say, Lord, Lord, did we not prophesy in thy name? In thy name cast out demons, in thy name do many mighty works. Then will I profess unto them, I never knew you. Depart from me, you workers of iniquity." Now, just a moment. These people are sincere, right, deeply religious, absolutely. Dedicated, committed, no question about that. Well, why does he make this negative statement relative to these people? Now, just read on, verse 24. Jesus said, "He that heareth these sayings of mine and doeth them, I liken him unto a wise man building his house upon the rock. The rain descended, the floods came, the winds blew and beat upon that house, and it fell not, for it was founded upon the rock. But he that heareth these sayings of mine and doeth them not, I liken him unto a foolish man building his house upon the sand. The rains descended, the floods came, the winds blew and beat upon that house, and it fell, and great was the fall thereof." Now, the basic difference between the two men, they were both religious, both sincere, both dedicated. But one did what the Lord said do, the other did something else. It doesn't matter what else one is doing, there's only one means of human redemption. That is the shed blood of the Son of God, which validated this covenant, Hebrews 9, verses 16 and 17. It is therefore vitally important that we keep the commandments of God. I remember that Jesus said, Luke chapter 6, at verse 46, "Why call ye me Lord, Lord, and do not the things which I say? Friend, he is not the Lord of your life until in humility you bow in obedience to his will." The keeping of God's commandments is vital. I remember that the wise man said in Ecclesiastes chapter 12, verses 13 and 14, he said, "This is the end of the matter. All hath been heard. Fear God and keep his commandments, for this is the whole duty of man. For God will bring every work into judgment with every secret thing, whether it be good or evil." You know, that's a powerful statement. And it's interesting that the term duty in this text is not in the context. It's in italics. It's been added to fill out the concept or thought. How does that read, actually, in the original text? "For this is the whole of man." What? Keep God's commandments. That's it. The only thing that really amounts to anything. You see, Jesus said, Matthew 16, verse 26, "If you should gain the whole world and lose your soul," miss the whole point. You see, nothing here is permanent. You are an immortal being. You will live forever. Now, we appreciate the good work that people do, and we're thankful to God for the conditions that improve man's life upon the earth, and that's wonderful. However, all of this will pass into insignificance. It's gone. But you and I will live forever. Oh, yes. This is the end of the matter. All hath been heard. Fear God and keep his commandments, for this is the whole of man. For God will bring every work into judgment with every secret thing, whether it be good or evil. So important. Blessed are they that keep his commandments, that they may enter into the and partake of the tree of life. Isn't it wonderful? In Revelation 22 at verse 14, just simply keeping God's commandments from a dedicated heart, determined to order our lives by a thus saith the Lord. I remember 1 John 5 verse 3. This is the love of God, that we keep his commandments. You know, sometimes we say, well, I love God and I appreciate the great work that he does and the grace that he exhibits and the salvation that he made available. Friend, the way you demonstrate your love for God is to submit your life to his will. This is the love of God, that we keep his commandments. 1 John chapter 5 at verse 3. It is therefore vital that I order my life by a thus saith the Lord. I remember that Jesus said, John chapter 14 at verse 15, if you love me, you will keep my commandments. So keeping God's commandments is vital. But now let's notice this particular command that we've pointed out here, the first clause of Philippians chapter 2 at verse 6. In nothing be anxious. Oh, what is this? In nothing be anxious. Do you know anyone who is violating that commandment? Well, I'm sure you do. What's he doing? He's worrying. You know, worry is an exercise in utter futility. There is no benefit, no advantage. There is no power. There is no change. The only thing that characterizes worry is detriment. It is destructive to the person who does the worrying. It avails nothing at all. So what is it the Lord said here? What does I say? Philippians 4 at verse 6? In nothing be anxious. So very, very, well, someone says, now, preacher, man, if you're not worried about conditions today, you just don't really know what's going on. I mean, we have people in our government today who, in positions of trust, are robbing elderly people of their pension, and it doesn't seem to affect them at all. As a matter of fact, we have men of authority who are seeking to remove God from our government, and they are trying to remove God from the public schools. Sure, I'm aware of all of these things that are going on. Oh, and in recent months, we have found many people in high position who have been arrested because of taking bribes and other kinds of things that are dishonorable and unworthy. Sure, there are problems with civil government. There's no question about that. And someone says, just look at the morals of our land. I mean, in shambles compared to 50 years ago, my conditions today are horrible. And someone says, that's enough to worry you. Friend, the Christian has one responsibility to civil government. And it doesn't really matter what kind of government it is. And that responsibility is to be the best citizen in that particular government. Listen to Paul. Romans chapter 13, beginning at verse 1. Let every soul be in subjection to the higher powers, for there is no power but of God, and the powers that be are ordained of God. Therefore he that resisteth the power withstandeth the ordinance of God, and they that withstand shall receive for themselves judgment. Rulers are not a terror to the good work, but to the evil. If thou wouldst have no fear of the same, do that which is good, thou shalt have praise. But if you do that which is evil, be afraid. For he beareth not the sword in vain, for he is a minister of God, an avenger for wrath to him that doeth evil. Therefore you must needs be in subjection, not only because of the wrath, but also for conscience' sake. So then, my responsibility to the civil government is to obey its laws. That's correct. Yes, but someone says, preacher, today we have situations where it's altogether possible that in a very short time legislation will be drawn up and passed that will prohibit your teaching the truth. I mean, they're going to restrict, friend, the Christian is never left without a proper course of action. You see, every scripture inspired of God is profitable for teaching, for reproof, for correction, for instruction in righteousness, that the man of God may be perfect, truly furnished unto every good work. 2 Timothy chapter 3, verses 16 and 17. The scripture covers every avenue, every thought, every word, every deed, every relationship that we sustain. Well, but someone says, what would we do if our civil government suddenly should enact laws that would prohibit the preaching of... In Acts chapter 5, you remember that Peter and John are before the Sanhedrin, the highest ruling court among the Jews under Roman dominion, and they have forbade them to speak in the name of Jesus. Oh, Peter said, Acts chapter 5, verse 29, we must obey God rather than man. Right. That's the course the Christian must pursue. Not as a smart aleck, I say. In deep humility, in recognition of our total dependence upon God, we must obey God rather than man. Yes, but someone says, preacher, that's what I'm saying. Man, you could be thrown in jail, or you could be punished, or you... Oh, Paul wrote several of his epistles from prison. Why, certainly. Oh, and all who would live godly in Christ Jesus shall suffer persecution. 2 Timothy chapter 3, verse 12. There's no question about that. You can expect that. What was it the Lord said? Oh, he said, be thou faithful unto death, and I'll give you a crown of life. Revelation 2:10. Literally, he's saying, be thou faithful up to and including, if necessary, a death of martyrdom for what you believe, and I'll give you a crown of life. You see, the only thing that really is important in this life is your relationship to God, because nothing else will endure. Nothing else will last. Everything here will pass. So then, I'm to obey the civil government, right, in humble obedience thereto. If indeed such requirements should be made that would prohibit my relationship to the Lord, then of course I must obey God rather than man. Yeah, but someone said, preacher, I mean, this thing of worry, you just look at the world condition. I mean, we're in a war, and we're trying to establish a democracy among a people who do not love or trust one another, and that, of course, is utterly impossible. Well, I agree with that. There's no question about that. And then besides that, North Korea has the atomic bomb. That's true. I mean, that's mass destruction. Oh, absolutely. Oh, and they are developing, by the way, a rocket, transcontinental in nature. Take that thing most anywhere they want it to go. Well, somebody says, preacher, that's enough to worry you to death. What? I mean, that worries me. You're worried about what? Do you remember in Matthew chapter 24, the Lord is leaving the temple area? It was just paraphrase. His disciples came to him to show him the magnificent buildings of the temple. He said, see you not all these things? The hour cometh in which not one stone here will be left upon another. Man knocked them dead. They couldn't say anything. He crossed the valley, climbed the ridge, and sat down on the side of the Mount of Olives. And they came to him, and they said, Lord, when shall these things be? What shall be the sign of thy coming and of the end of the world? They thought they were asking one question. They figured it'd have to be the end of the world before those buildings could be torn down. They asked three questions, and the Lord answered them in order. But we're concerned with the first. He said, see that no man lead you astray. Many will come in my name, saying, I'm the Christ, and shall lead many astray. Oh, and you'll hear of wars and rumors of wars. See that you be not troubled, for these things must needs be. Nation shall rise against nation, kingdom against kingdom. There'll be famines and earthquakes in divers places. Oh, and then they will deliver you up and put you to death. Our brother will rise against brother. Oh, many false teachers will arise and lead many astray. Oh, but listen to it. Verses 12 and 13, Matthew chapter 24, he said, because iniquity shall be multiplied, the love of many shall wax cold. But he that endureth to the end, the same shall be saved. Oh, that's security, isn't it? For whom? Oh, he that endureth to the end. Trust the Lord. Give your life in obedience to Christ. Sure, you could lose your life as a result. Friend, you're going to lose your life anyway. You're not going to stay here very long. No, no, your 100 years would fade into insignificance compared to eternity. You're going to live forever. The purpose of this life is to make preparation to live with God in that world yet to come. So then, I need to give myself to the Lord. Well, someone said, just a minute, preacher. Are you telling me when I view the conditions in our government, when I see the world conditions today, and I mean it appears to be negative, you mean I'm not to worry, I'm not to be concerned at all, I'm just to fold my arms and whistle and run it? Friend, if there is one thing the Bible teaches, it's this. The child of God is never indifferent. He is always concerned with existing circumstances. Well, somebody says, that's what I'm... No, listen to the passage. In nothing be anxious, but in everything by prayer and supplication with thanksgiving, let your requests be made known unto God. Oh, in other words, these are problems. Well, there's no question about that. But then what do you do with your problems? You take them to your Father and leave them. You see, He is the Almighty. He is in control. I am His child. Well, let's notice that again and see the results. In nothing be anxious, but in all things by prayer and supplication with thanksgiving, let your requests be made known unto God. And the peace of God, which passeth all understanding, shall guard your hearts and your thoughts in Christ Jesus. Oh, the Christian is never indifferent. He is always concerned. When he sees these negative circumstances that prevail, what does he do? Takes it to the Father. God is in control of these things. Oh, I remember that James said, James chapter 5, verse 16, the effectual, fervent prayer of a righteous man availeth much in its working. What then is to be my reaction toward these governments and these political leaders that are not really functioning as they should? Oh, what was it Paul said? 1 Timothy chapter 2, verses 1 and 2, isn't it? I exhort, therefore, first of all, that prayers, intercessions, thanksgivings be made for all men, for kings and those in high place, that we may lead a tranquil and quiet life in all godliness and gravity. Oh, then my responsibility is to worry myself silly about... No. My privilege is to take these problems to the Lord, to pray for governments and kings and rulers, and to live my life in keeping with the existing laws, maintaining my relationship to the Lord by keeping His commandments. Oh, that is so very, very important. You know, people worry about various things. Just walk down the street, look people in the eye. Well, you'll see one after the other who obviously are anxious about something. They are worried about one thing or the other, even though Peter tells us, casting all your care upon Him, for He careth for you. 1 Peter chapter 5 at verse 7. What? Casting all your care upon Him, for He careth for you. Do you recall in the Sermon on the Mount, Matthew chapter 6, about verse 25, Jesus said, be not anxious, therefore, for your life, what you shall eat or what you shall drink, nor yet for your body, what you shall put on. Is not the life more than the food, and the body than the raiment? You know, people worry continually about such things. He said, behold the birds of the heavens. They sow not, neither do they reap and gather into barns, when your heavenly Father feedeth them. Are not ye of much more value than they? And then he said this, and which of you, by being anxious, can add one cubit unto the measure of his life? What's he saying? There is no advantage, there's no benefit in worry at all. No. You are totally dependent upon God. You breathe His air, you drink His water, you eat His food, you wear His clothing, you walk on His footstool, you dwell in the hollow of His hand. Then give your life to Him. Render obedience to His will, and the peace of God will pass. Oh, friends, it's just amazing what God does for those who walk with Him. Gives you that peace of mind that you can't really comprehend. You can't describe it to anyone. A peace that passeth understanding, he said. Oh, that's only if I understand that he will provide for my welfare. Be not anxious for your life, nor yet for your body, what you shall put on. Listen to him. He said, consider the lilies of the field. They toil not, neither do they spin. Yet I say unto you that Solomon in all his glory was not arrayed like one of these. If God doth so clothe the grass of the field, which today is, and tomorrow is cast into the oven, shall he not much more clothe you, O ye of little faith? Oh, that I need to depend upon God. I need to hear him when he speaks. I need to give my life in humble obedience to his instruction. Well, someone says, though, preacher, I mean, I came out of a background where worry was a common thing. I mean, how am I going to overcome this thing of worry? Friend, stop and think about it for a moment. Worry is simply due to a lack of faith. In Romans 8, verse 28, all things work together for good to them that love the Lord and who are the called according to his purpose. Why? All things work together for good. Well, someone said, preacher, you'd have to alter that expression, all things. I mean, I know things that have happened to Christians that could in no wise be described as good. Friend, I wouldn't add to his word. I remember the wise man warned against that, Proverbs 30, verse 6, add thou not unto his word, lest he reprove thee, and thou be found a liar. All things work together for good to them that love the Lord. Isn't that what he said just a little further down there, about three verses advanced? What shall we say to these things? If God is for us, who is against us? That really doesn't matter, does it? He's going to lose. If God is for us, then we are secure. And if you dropped on down to verse 35 there, who shall separate us from the love of Christ? Tribulation, anguish, nakedness, famine, peril, sword, even as it is written, for thy sake we're killed all the day long. We were accounted as sheep for the slaughter. In all these things, we're more than conquerors through him that loved us. For I'm persuaded that neither death nor life, nor angels, nor principalities, nor things present, nor things to come, nor powers, nor height, nor depth, nor any other creature shall be able to separate us from the love of God, which is in Christ Jesus our Lord. Oh, that's security. Now understand, nothing here is secure. We don't know the day of our demise. We don't know how we'll leave this world, peacefully, violently, young, old. That's not really important. Sure, we're concerned with it. But the important thing is to give your life to him who controls our lives in life or death, who makes for our security and our well-being. We need to trust him. You know, sometimes people get the idea when the Lord said, be not anxious for your life, what you shall put on. Well, you mean I should just fold my hands and the Lord's going to take... Friend, he that will not work, neither let him eat. It's 2 Thessalonians chapter 3, verse 10. Let our people learn to maintain good works for necessary uses, that they be not unfruitful. What is that? Titus 3, about verse 14. So then, I am a diligent servant of God. Right. And in my earthly, worldly relationships, I'm the best servant of the employer. I conscientiously work, not as eye pleaser, not with men pleasers, with eye service, no, but in the fear of God. What we do in our relationship to God. That means you do what you do to the very best of your ability, and you do it sincerely. Oh, but all of the while you realize that life blessings come from Jehovah. And so you trust him that all things will work together for good to those who love the Lord. I remember that when the disciples were arguing about, who is greatest in the kingdom of heaven, why, put a little child in the midst of them. You recall that, of course. He said, except you be converted and become as this little child, you shall in no wise enter the kingdom of heaven. Matthew 18 at verse 3. Lord, what do you mean, little child? Oh, a child depends upon his parents. Under the most severe conditions that may prevail in this old world, an innocent little child is not worried. No. He trusts his parents. Same thing with regard to a child of God. What do we do? Just keep his commandments. Just do what he said. Just talk to him about the negative circumstances. That which displeases you, make you unhappy, talk to your heavenly Father. He can work these things out for our good. He can provide for our well-being. Now, that doesn't mean that everything's going to be fine. No, no. But it does mean that I recognize the fact that the negative circumstances of life often are productive of greater blessings than the things which I consider to be a joy and a blessing. Count it all joy, my brethren, when you fall into manifold temptations, knowing that the proving of your faith worketh patience, that patience have its perfect work, that you may be perfect and entire, lacking in nothing. James chapter 1, verses 2 and 3. In nothing be anxious. Friends, in all things, by prayer and supplication with thanksgiving, let your requests be made known unto God. Oh, and the peace of God, which passeth all understanding, shall guard your hearts and your thoughts in Christ Jesus. Do your best in your service to the Lord. Read His Word regularly.
1: 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Often we get requests from those of you who want to learn more and study further about the Bible. We have available to you free of charge a new Bible study series. The first of this six-lesson series will be mailed to your house at your request. This Bible study is also offered free of charge. Preaching the Gospel is under the oversight of the elders at the Highland Church of Christ in Dalton, Georgia. It is fully funded by the members of the Churches of Christ. And now, back to James.
0: The joy of living in this old world is not contingent upon everything working to my happiness and well-being and my profit and my... No. The joy of living in this world is in my compliance with the Lord's instruction. He is my Heavenly Father, and He said, "Be ye free from the love of money, content with such things as you have, for Himself hath said, I will never fail thee, neither will I in any wise forsake thee." Then if you'll study this book, put His instruction into practice in your life, it'll give you peace of mind, happiness, and joy. May God help.

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0: Hello and welcome again to our study of the book of 2 Corinthians. You'll remember that our last time together we were looking at chapter 5 of 2 Corinthians. And what interesting ideas did we find there? Well, among other things, we found a discussion of clothing from heaven. Paul said, I want to give up this earthly body, but I don't want to be without a body. Instead, I want to be clothed from heaven. He then went on to indicate that he gladly would be absent from the body because he knew then he would be present with the Lord. And that ought to be the longing of every Christian. Gladly give up this life if we could just go ahead and be with the Lord and enjoy the next life. From there, he indicated that all can be made new. He talked about how that we are made new in Christ, how that a great change takes place. We're no longer men and women who are pursuing selfish desires and sinfulness, but instead we have made ourselves the servants of Christ, because when all is made new, we know that heaven will be ours. And then he closed out the chapter, at least as we have it marked out, with this idea of the ministry of reconciliation. When people are in sin, they are at odds with God. But if we can help them to see the way out of sin, then they can be reconciled to God. Of course, Jesus is the one who came so that men might be made friends again with God. But Jesus has ascended into heaven, and he's left us the role of carrying out the ministry of reconciliation, telling other people in his behalf of the opportunity that they have to be made friends again with God through the blood of Jesus Christ. We'll roll from there on into some other great observations that Paul makes in the following chapter. But before we do that, I hope that you will seriously consider taking a free Bible correspondence course. Please listen to this message.
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0: So now Paul has introduced to us the idea of being ambassadors, that he and the others who had first come to Corinth were ambassadors, that really Jesus is the king, and they came to deliver the message of Jesus, which of course was a message of reconciliation. That was his ministry. Now he goes into some depth in chapter 6 with his ministry. And I want us to begin to notice right from the outset, chapter 6, verse 1 of 2 Corinthians. We then, as workers together with him, also plead you not to receive the grace of God in vain. So as we think about Paul's ministry, I want us to see that he says we are workers. And who do we work with? We're workers with God. Wow. You know, what would it be like? You know, you think about a football player who says, well, I'm playing football. Okay, good. Who are you playing with? And he names, you know, just about every big name you can think of. We'd probably be all awestruck. Well, in the spiritual sense, of course, God supersedes any great football player by a long sight. And we want to see that. That's Paul's view of his ministry. He's working with God to reach the lost. That is his role. And then he goes on, for he says, in an acceptable time, I have heard you, and in the day of salvation, I have helped you. Acceptable time is an interesting wording. It literally describes a divinely, that is a godly, if you would, a divinely given opportunity. So God has given each of us an opportunity for what? Well, to have salvation, to be able to be set free from our sins. And that's what he says, in acceptable time, I have heard you, and in the day of salvation, I have helped you. That's God hearing us. In acceptable time, he heard us, and he gave us salvation. Now, we in turn, working with God, want to extend to others what? A divinely given, a godly given opportunity to find salvation. So he goes on, behold, now is the accepted time. Behold, now is the day of salvation. We give no offense in anything that our ministry may not be blamed. Well, if you're going to work with God, you don't want to give an offense. It is, it really is a reason for stumbling. I do not, and neither should you, in telling others about the gospel of Jesus Christ, we want to be careful not to give them a reason for stumbling. We don't want to get in the way. Oftentimes when I'm praying before I speak, the thing that I ask God to do is help my words not get in the way. Help me not to interfere with someone's understanding. And then he goes on, but in all things we commend ourselves as ministers of God, in much patience, in tribulations, in needs, in distresses, in stripes, in imprisonments, in tumults, in labors, in sleeplessness, in fasting. So Paul says, I'm working with God, and as I carry out this ministry, look at all the things that go on. He said, we keep working for God, and as we work for God, what? He says, we do it with patience, and boy, it takes that. If you're going to help people understand the gospel, you've got to be patient with them. Paul said he had that. He goes on, in tribulations. People are putting stress on him. They're trying to crush him, but he keeps on anyway because he's working with God, as we've already observed. And then he pushes on a little bit further, and he says, in needs. And there were times, certainly, when he had certain wants and so forth, but he didn't worry about his own wants, because he was working for God, and that was the most important thing. In distresses, the word distress there could also be translated strait, and that's S-T-R-A-I-T. You may remember that a strait is often used for a body of water that goes through a very, very narrow passage. There is a sense of the word in which we might describe the Panama Canal as a man-made strait. It's very, very narrow. You've got to be in the channel. You've got to be in the proper lock for the boat to be either raised or lowered so that it can pass from one ocean to the other. And, of course, it goes through a series like that. Well, Paul said he went through things like that in order to preach the gospel. He was put, my mama used to say it this way, between a rock and a hard place. And that might be a good way to describe it. In stripes. Well, boy, he'd receive stripes all right. He'd receive stripes from the Jews. He'd receive beatings from the Romans, which would also would have given him stripes. Here was a man who had suffered many times. Why? Because he's a minister with God, just as we already observed. In imprisonments, well, certainly he was in prison. He was in prison first in Jerusalem, and then they took him to Caesarea. And then from Caesarea, he went on, being carried, ultimately all the way to Rome. Yes, he was often in prison. He was imprisoned in Rome for 2 years. He was guarded by a soldier in his own rented house as he awaited his trial before Caesar. So certainly Paul endured imprisonments. And again, you and I might say, why, Paul? Why would you do that? But he's already given the answer. I'm working with God. I'm in a ministry for God. And because I'm in a ministry for God, Paul would say, I gladly endure these things in labors, that is laborious toil, hard work. He goes on to talk about sleep in sleeplessness. And, it, you know, when you think about Paul preaching all day, when was he going to do his work as a tent maker so that he could support himself? Well, I guess at night. Or if he taught someone at night, then he must have done the tent making in the day. So, yeah, I imagine he was sleepless. If the study ran late, he still had a certain amount of work to get out so that it would be on time. So certainly he must have endured sleeplessness. And then in fastings, he gave up food so that he could carry on the work on occasions. I'm sure that that probably happened more than once in his ministry in God's service. So then he goes on, by purity, by knowledge, by long-suffering, by kindness, by the Holy Spirit, by sincere love, by the word of truth, by the power of God, by the arm of righteousness, on the right hand and on the left. Now, he's going through a whole series of other things. These aren't bad things by any means. In fact, they're the things that help him minister. And so he says, by purity, he himself being purified in the blood of Jesus and offering to others purity through the blood of Jesus. By knowledge. Well, you've got to know how to reach that blood if you want to be purified, for example. By long suffering. Well, it takes time. It takes patience. Not everybody grasps the truth in the first second that they hear it. Sometimes it takes patient explanation and restatement and re-explanation and maybe some other biblical examples to cause people to obey the gospel or at least see the need to obey the gospel. By kindness, well, preaching the truth in love immediately comes to my mind. That's Ephesians chapter 4, verse 15. If you're not kind, you're going to have a great deal of trouble getting people to listen to you. And so Paul was sure to display kindness as he delivered the message, as he ministered in God's service. And then he goes on by the Holy Spirit. The Holy Spirit, of course, empowered him, gave him, inspired him to know what to say and what to write. The Holy Spirit also is described as a comforter. Jesus described him that way in John 16. Paul thought about him in that regard as well and talks about it to some extent in Romans chapter 8. So he had the Holy Spirit helping him as well by sincere love. That's a pure love. Of course, that's the kind of love God has for us. It's probably also the kind of love that Paul would have said compelled him or drove him forward in service to God. By the word of truth, you really can't perform God's ministry without God's word. And God's word is, after all, truth. By the power of God. And remember, the gospel is God's power to salvation. It's the message preached that contains the power. That's Romans 1 and also 1 Corinthians chapter 1. And then he goes on to say, by the armor of righteousness. And you think about he says on the right hand and on the left, and I want us to think about this armor of righteousness. He listed it in Ephesians chapter 6, and as he did so, you can almost imagine on the right hand and left. Or on the left hand, I've got all the protective armor. I've got the shield and all of those things. On the left, I've got the sword of the Spirit, and that's the means of delivering the righteous word of God, and that's the means of Paul carrying out his ministry. Well, then he goes on in verse 8, by honor and dishonor, by evil report and good report, as deceivers and yet true. And now he's going through a list of the things that he personally experienced. He was in some places held in honor, in some places held in dishonor, but it didn't matter. As long as he was serving God, that was the role that he was intended to play. That was, after all, his ministry. And then he goes on, by evil report and good report. Well, even in Corinth, there were those who gave an evil report of him. They said, this fellow's not an apostle. He's at best a half an apostle. He doesn't even have good letters of recommendation, things like that. But Paul pressed on anyway. He continued to minister in God's service. And so then he goes on, as deceivers and yet true. Some folks claimed he was deceiving others. Paul said, in reality, I'm just delivering the truth. I'm just telling the way it is. And then he goes on, as unknown and yet well known. Folks may have looked at him and said, who are you? But when he proclaimed God, then God was made well known by the words of Paul, and that's really the well known that he wants folks to know about. As dying, and behold, we live. He almost died in service to the king a number of times, probably did die at the end, executed by the Romans, but nonetheless, he lived on most of the time. And as he lived on, what did he do? He carried out that ministry, kept on working, as chastened and yet not killed. Boy, they torment me, they punish me, but they didn't kill me yet. And so Paul says, I'm going to keep on serving. And then he says, as sorrowful, yet always rejoicing, as poor, yet making many rich, as having nothing,

owns everything, if Christ is my head and I'm a part of his body, then if he owns everything, in the sense of the word, so do I. Now, you wouldn't know it, maybe by coming to my house or seeing my automobiles, my used automobiles. But what you come to realize is that when you're serving, you're laboring with God and you're in his ministry, then in reality, everything's yours. It all can be used to the glory of God. And so that is the list that he goes through as he talks about his ministry and the things that mark it out along the way. And then he said, verse 11 of 2 Corinthians 6, O Corinthians, we have spoken openly to you. Our heart is wide open. Now, I have to wonder here if as he writes this, he's not thinking about the first letter. In the first letter, he had to be somewhat restrained. He had a lot of things he wanted to say, but he held himself back. And what he did was he delivered the word to them, these are the things you ought to do. And he laid those out to them in careful terms, not speaking everything he wanted to speak, and he waited for them to respond. Now, as he writes this letter, he knows that they've responded well. And since they have responded well, he says, our hearts are open and we're saying everything we want to say. He's expressing that tremendous love that he has for the Corinthian church. Now listen to him. You're not restricted by us, but you are restricted by your own affections. Paul said, I'm not going to keep you from using what you have and or saying what you need to say. But you know what's stopping you, Corinthians, from saying what you need to say? Paul says, it's your own affections. It's the affection you have for the world, for example, when in reality your affection ought to be for God. And that's the message that he's delivering. Now, in return for the same, I speak as to children, you also be open. Paul says, well, you're acting like children, and so I'm going to talk to you like that. You've allowed your worldly desires to hold you back from saying what you ought to say. And so now, like he's talking to children, he's saying, go on, children, go on, be open. Let everybody know what they need to know. That's the idea that he's delivering there. Do not be unequally yoked together with unbelievers. For what fellowship has righteousness with lawlessness? And what communion has light with darkness? See, again, if you pursue your own affections, what do you end up doing? Making alliances, forming contracts, if you would, with people who are outside of Christ. And that's a disaster. That's not going to help us at all. And so Paul says, do not be unequally yoked. Don't form a contract or a covenant relationship with someone who doesn't even believe in God. They will hold you back. They will keep you from doing what you ought to do because the child of God really doesn't have any real relationships with the child of the devil. We don't have anything in common, or we shouldn't have, if we're living right. So then he goes on, verse 15. And what accord has Christ with Belial? Or what part has a believer with an unbeliever? And the questions are rolling forth, but every one of them is strong and delivers the exact point that we need to understand. Christ and the devil are not in an alliance with one another. They don't go along together. And therefore, Christ's followers ought not to be in a contractual relationship, a covenant relationship, with the devil's followers. It just won't work. And so he says a believer doesn't have any part with the unbeliever. And then he goes on, verse 16, and what agreement has the temple of God with idols? For you are the temple of the living God. As God has said, I will dwell in them and walk among them. I will be their God, and they shall be my people. Notice, we are the temple of God. It's an interesting idea here. Paul's already talked about this in the 1 Corinthian letter, chapter 3, as he talked about us. It is very, very important to note that there

two words in the New Testament that could be translated temple. Let's talk about those. One of those is hieron. And there's probably supposed to be an accent over that, hieron. And the word hieron describes the temple and all grounds, all that went with it. The second word translated temple is the word naos. And that word means the dwelling place of God. Now, which one of these do you think Paul used in this passage? I think the answer is pretty obvious. He's not talking about the temple and everything that went with it. He's talking about the actual dwelling place of God. And the reason we know that is not just the word, which is naos, but also this quote, I will dwell in them and walk among them. I will be their God, and they shall be my people. That quote is a powerful representation of the way it's supposed to be with us. And we need to see it. Therefore, come out from among them and be separate, says the Lord. Do not touch what is unclean, and I will receive you. God is not going to live in a dirty house. If we Christians choose to pursue relationships with unbelievers, if we choose to pursue sinful activity, then what we need to realize is that God is not going to be with us. We're not really going to be a part of His dwelling anymore. And so He says, come on out. Separate yourselves from those people. I'll be a father to you, and you shall be my sons and daughters, says the Lord Almighty. So we come out from them. Why? Because we want God to dwell in us. We are His temple. We are His dwelling place. And it's a wonderful and a glorious thought. By the way, this is not the only passage that deals with those types of things. Turn over to Ephesians chapter 2 and listen to the Apostle Paul. He's just been talking about the Gentiles. And as he talks about the Gentiles, he explains that before the coming of Christ, that they were without hope. They were without God in the world. They were alienated from the covenants of promise. But Jesus came to make a difference. He came to tear down the wall of separation, and He did. He tore down the old law of Moses, and in its place He united Jews and Gentiles in one body, the church. Now listen to Paul write about that church, beginning in Ephesians chapter 2, verse 19. Now, therefore, you are no longer strangers and foreigners, but fellow citizens with the saints and members of the household of God. You hear Him? We're God's house. We're God's dwelling place. We're all members of that dwelling place. What a beautiful thought that is. And it ought to drive us forward in service. So he goes on. Having been built on the foundation of the apostles and prophets, Jesus Christ Himself being the chief cornerstone, in whom, that is, in Christ, the whole building being fitted together grows into, watch this, a holy temple in the Lord, in whom you also are being built together for a dwelling place of God in the Spirit. So we in Christ are made a dwelling place for God. Whether we're Jews or Gentiles, those things don't matter. What matters is, have I obeyed the gospel? Have I been added to the church? And once I am, I need to realize I'm part of God's temple. I am part of God's house.
It's a wonderful idea, one that we certainly need to underscore in our understanding. So, chapter 7, verse 1 closes out this thought as he says, "Therefore, having these promises, beloved, let us cleanse ourselves from all filthiness of the flesh and spirit, perfecting holiness in the fear of God." What promise is he talking about? God says, "I'll be your father. You'll be my sons." Now, if we want to stay in that relationship, what have we got to do? Get rid of sin. Get rid of the filth of the world. And in place of that, become holy in God. That's the message that Paul delivers. So he explains his ministry, which ultimately is to bring us to a wonderful father-son relationship with the Almighty.

Sometimes in a boxing match, one fighter is far outmatched and gets pummeled. His eyes become swollen, lips are torn, and cuts on his cheek disfigures him so much that he may be described as beyond all recognition. What a horrifying phrase that is. Yet those words could appropriately be applied to Jesus on the cross. Surely the scene of Jesus suspended between heaven and earth was horrific. Passers-by would have witnessed his abused body and thought he was beyond all recognition. The prophet Isaiah said as much. As many as were astonished at you, his appearance was so marred beyond human semblance, and his form beyond that of the children of man. Isaiah 52:14. Yet when the centurion stood facing him, saw that in this way he breathed his last, he said, truly this man was the Son of God. Mark 15:39. Jesus' disfigured face and abused body wasn't beyond the recognition of faith. Today, in his physical absence, faith still recognizes him.

0: Ladies and gentlemen, thank you very much for watching the Fountain of Life television program today. My name is Larry Acuff. I'm the preacher for the Lithia Springs Church of Christ, and we just counted a great joy and opportunity to be able to study the Bible with you. 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We're going to be going to the book of Psalm, chapter number 46, as we begin to look at that first verse and the other things that are contained in that chapter. Before we do that, we remind you of our website, LithiaSpringsChurchChrist.com, and the reason we do is because it will help you in your study of the Holy Bible. 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And now, there are several ways you can do that. If you're unable to attend the services of the Church of Christ in your community on the Lord's Day, there is a section there, just kind of a drop-down, called Streaming. Click on Streaming. You can be a part of our Sunday morning worship and Sunday evening worship as well. We meet at 11 o'clock Eastern Standard Time every Lord's Day, and then at 6 p.m. On the Lord's Day for our Sunday worship. We would be delighted for you to join us via the streaming opportunity. Secondly, we remind you that you can go to World Video Bible School. There are over 1,000 programs via DVDs that you can view through our website. As we have mentioned this, and I've talked about this before, and that is there are so many topics there. I venture to say there would be very few that you may come up with that would not be covered in one of these programs on DVD. So there is another opportunity in your study of the Bible. Number three, and that is we have a free online Bible study course. Now, there are two ways that you can do this. Number one, you have to register to begin with, but then you can choose if you would like to receive a diploma. A lot of folks say, look, I'm going to study the Bible. I want a diploma at the end of it. Well, you follow a prescribed course, and when you have concluded, you will receive a diploma. Now, you may say, I don't want a diploma. I just want to study the Bible. I want to study the one book right now and another book. Well, simply go and select that track, and you can study the free online Bible study course by simply going to our website, LithiaSpringsChurchChrist.com. Now, you may not want to study the way they want to do on that, but you said, I'd like to study through a home Bible study course. We have a free 10-lesson home Bible study course. All you need to do is go to our website, LithiaSpringsChurchChrist.com, give us your name, address, include the zip code, folks. We will send you lesson number one. You complete it, send it back to us. We will grade it, send it back to you along with lesson number two and a nice certificate of completion. So if you'd like this 10, oh man, this course is good. For an example, have you ever wondered about miracles? Well, we have a lesson on that. Have you ever wondered about the church or faith or baptism? There is a lesson on all of that in the 10 lesson free Bible correspondence course. Now, there are other things you can do on our website. Read our church bulletin. There are links to Apologetics Press, other places. There are three of the DVDs on our program, Searching for Truth, What Must I Do to Be Saved, and Why There Are So Many Churches. Now, here is the great thing, folks. Everything is free. You know, I go to a lot of websites, and I look at these websites, and there will be somewhere on there that says, would you like to donate to us? You're not going to find that on this website. 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Now, you may not want to do any of that, but you would like the free home Bible study course, or you have a question about anything you have seen or heard on this program, give us a call at 877-700-0559, and we'll be more than happy to put you on the list for the Bible correspondence course, give us your name, address, include the zip code, or if you have a question, I'll be more than glad to respond to you in that question. Take your Bible and turn to the book of Psalm, chapter number 46, and look at verse number 1. David in this psalm says, God is our refuge and strength, a very present help in trouble. Now, when you think about a place of refuge, when you think about being in trouble, you know, so many times I think about these two little boys that, you know, when they hide, these two little boys, they were pretty rambunctious. You may have heard about them. They were very rambunctious, and they, they didn't, the mother really didn't know how to handle them, and so someone told her, said, look, we've got this new preacher at the church, and man, I'm sure he'll be able to help you with those boys. Well, she talked to the preacher, and he said, sure, send them to the church building, down to my office, and I'll be glad to meet with them. So she sent both her boys down to the church building, and so the preacher told her, told the secretary, said, let one of them come in at a time. So the oldest boy went in the preacher's office, and he had this great big old chair in there, you know, the little boy sat down in it. Preacher was sitting behind his desk. He said, son, where is God? Well, little boy, just kind of sheepishly, you know, he couldn't hide in that chair as much as he'd like to. Well, the preacher again said, son, where is God? Well, little boy, man, he is just scared to death. Well, the preacher gets up, you know, and he walks around by the edge of the chair, and he's, son, where is God? Well, little boy, on that third time, he jumps up, runs out of the office, grabs his little brother, runs home, and gets in the closet and hides. And he said to his little brother, he said, you know, God is missing and they think we have him. Well, you know, you look at closets being a refuge. He thought, man, we get in the closet. This is our refuge. Psalm 46 verse 1 says, God is our refuge and strength, a very present help in trouble. Therefore will not we fear, he says, though the earth be removed and though the mountains be carried into the midst of the sea. He says this, though the waters thereof roar and be troubled, see that word again, though the mountains shake with the swelling thereof, he said, there is a river, the streams whereof shall make glad the city of God, the holy place of the tabernacle of the Most High. Now listen to this, God, he said in Psalm 46, God is in the midst of her, she shall not be moved. God shall help her. And again, ladies and gentlemen, I like that terminology. God shall help her, and that right early. Or he said, the heathen raged, the kingdom were moved. He uttered his voice, the earth melted. The Lord of hosts is with us. The God of Jacob is our refuge. Now he says this, come, behold the work of the Lord, what desolation he hath made in the earth. He cutteth the spear in sunder, burneth the chariot with fire. But I want you to notice the last verse in Psalm number 46. He says, the Lord of hosts is with us. The God of Jacob is our refuge. Now, ladies and gentlemen, when you and I, who could write more about a refuge than a man like David? When you look at David, you know, you think about you go back to 1 Samuel chapter number 17, and David is fighting Goliath, and he wins that battle, but you know, after that, Saul became jealous of David, throws a spear at him, does everything to try to destroy David, tries to kill him. Now, David writes this psalm. God is our refuge and strength. God is a very present help in trouble. And so when you and I look at this place of refuge, I want to suggest to you today in this lesson, when you and I look at the place of refuge, I want to suggest several places of refuge, and then I want to draw a conclusion from that. Number one is this. The ark is a place of refuge. Now, in Genesis chapter number 7, go with me to this verse, verse number 23. The Bible says, and every living substance was destroyed, which was upon the face of the ground, both man and cattle, and the creeping things, the fowl of the heaven, and they were destroyed from the earth. And Noah only remained alive, and they that were with him. Now watch this. Only Noah remained alive, and they that were with him in the ark. And the Bible says, and the waters prevailed upon the earth 150 days. You and I go back to the book of Genesis again, chapter number 6, and the Bible says it repented. God said, it repented me that I made man. I'm gonna destroy man off the face of the earth. Why? Because every imagination of the thought of his heart is only evil continually. Man was wicked. And so God said, I'm going to destroy it. But now listen to this. The Bible says in Genesis chapter number 6, I think about verse number 8, the Bible says, but Noah found grace in the eyes of the Lord. God said, Noah wants you to build an ark. He worked, built that ark. The Bible describes Noah as being a preacher of righteousness for 120 years. Go with me to the book of 1 Peter chapter number 3 and verse number 20. The Bible says, when once the long-suffering of God waited in the days of Noah, while the ark was a preparing, wherein few, that is 8 souls, were saved by water. When you and I look at this, Noah for 120, they would laugh, no doubt. They would try to humiliate. They would mock. But Noah kept building the ark and kept telling, you're going to have to get on the ark. You're going to have to get on the, it's not rain. We don't know what rain is. Yes, they did. They learned soon. And those individuals that were saved were on the ark. And the Bible tells us they that were with him in the ark, that was his three sons, Noah, his wife, his three sons, and their wives, they were saved on the ark. Now, why is that? Because that was the place of refuge. God said, I'm going to destroy the earth. God said, I am going to wipe this earth clean, and I want you to build an ark, and you preach. And he did for 120 years, and the Bible says that he was a preacher of righteousness. He preached for 120 years. You need to get on the ark when this thing's done. You need to get on, you need to serve God. They rejected him. And the only ones that were saved were those, ladies and gentlemen, who were on the ark. Let me give you another Bible illustration. We're looking today at our topic, the place of refuge. Now, the second is the house, a place of refuge. In the book of Exodus, chapter number 12, and verse number 13, the Bible says, and the blood shall be your token upon the houses, underline that in your mind, the houses where you are, and God said, when I see the blood, I will pass over you, and the plague shall not be upon you to destroy you when I smite the land of Egypt. God had sent Moses, go to Egypt. I want you to deliver my people. Go back to Exodus chapter number 5. Moses goes to Pharaoh. Pharaoh said, well, who is the Lord that I should obey him? You and I know that God sent 9 plagues upon them. Flies and lice, the water turned to blood and darkness. And they were frogs. And you know, Pharaoh said, well, I'll let them go, but I've got to wait till tomorrow. Well, he just kept reneging. He kept, well, you can take the men, but you've got to leave. Moses said, every one of them's got to go. We are going to lead them. No. Finally, God said this, I will send one last plague upon them. Then they're going to let you go free. And he told Moses, he said, you take a lamb, Exodus chapter number 12, you take a lamb, and what you do, you take that lamb, put it up for a certain number of days, then you slit its throat, and you take the blood and put it in a basin, and then you take that blood, and you put that blood over the doorpost of the house. God said, when I see the blood, I'll pass over you. The only salvation, folks, were those individuals who were in the houses where the blood had been put on the doorpost outside. That was it. Or somebody may come along and say, I'm going to tell you, I've been friends with, I've never done anything bad to these Israelites. I've been friends to them. Are you in the house? Oh, well, I'll tell you what, preacher, I don't like all that blood, but I'll tell you what we're going to do. We're going to put that lamb on the porch on that side. I wonder what God said. When I see the blood. You see, ladies and gentlemen, the house was a place of refuge. Those individuals, even the Egyptians who would have been in their houses, if they convinced themselves to be there, they would be saved from the death of the firstborn of man and of cattle of beast on that occasion. God said, when I see the blood, I'll pass over you. What is this? This is a house, folks, of refuge. When you and I think about Exodus chapter number 12, we think about that lamb of being a sacrificial lamb, a saving lamb, a shared lamb. We think about that lamb that was gave its blood, shed its blood. But now notice this. They had something to do. They had something that they had to do in order to be saved from that 10th plague in which God destroyed the firstborn of every family. What do they have to do? You've got to take this blood and you've got to put it on the doorpost. And when you put it on the doorpost and I pass by and I see that blood, I am going to pass over you. And as you know, the Israelites, the children of Israel, left Egypt that night, never to go back again. So what do we see? A place of refuge. Just as you and I looked at the ark was a place of refuge. The house was a place of refuge. Now, let me go to another illustration out of the Old Testament. Turn with me to the book of Joshua. Joshua chapter number 20, the first three verses of that 20th chapter, the Bible says, "The Lord also spake unto Joshua, saying, Speak to the children of Israel, saying, Appoint out for you cities of refuge, whereof I spake unto you by the hand of Moses, that the slayer that killeth any person unawares and unwittingly may flee thither, and they shall be your refuge from the avenger of blood." Now, Joshua, Moses had told Joshua, God had given this command. Here's what I want you to do. When they crossed over the Jordan River, when they took over the promised land, they were on the east and west side of the Jordan. There were two tribes on the east side and the others on the west side. They went in, they took that land and occupied it as God had guided and directed them. Now, here's what could happen. Someone could accidentally, someone not with any malice, not with any premeditation, someone could accidentally kill someone. Now, the Old Testament law said an eye for an eye and a tooth for a tooth. And so the idea is, hey, look, man, you killed someone, I'm going to kill you. And so what God said for them, you set up, there were six cities of refuge. Now, if you commit a murder, or you not murder, but if you kill someone accidentally, the Bible teaches them, and the Old Testament law taught them, that they could go to the city of refuge. While in that city of refuge, they could not be killed. They could not be charged. They could not be taken. Now, listen to this. There was a place of refuge. That's what I want you and I to see. Now, we've looked at the fact that there was a place of refuge with the ark. There was a place of refuge, ladies and gentlemen, in the house. When you and I look at this, see, God has all... Now, I want you to watch this, folks. God has always made provisions for those who are righteous and who want to do the will of God. He's always made provision for that. He did it with the ark when the man's heart, the Bible says, his heart's only evil continually when he was wicked. He did it when even those Egyptians, ladies and gentlemen, who would have objected to them leaving. However, if they believed in the God of Abraham, Isaac, and Jacob, if they had been in the house, there was a place of refuge. Same thing is true, my friend, when you and I look at these cities of refuge that an individual could flee to and there would have protection. Now, you and I say, well, that's good. Well, just stay with me for a few minutes. Let me give you another illustration. The ship was a place of refuge. When you and I look at the life of the Apostle Paul, and Paul made a statement, he had been charged. And Paul said, I want to appeal to Caesar. Go back to the book of Acts, chapter number 22, chapter number 26. Go back to chapter number 9 when he saw the Lord on the road to Damascus. Ananias went to him and told him, said, Saul, why tarriest thou? Arise and be baptized, wash away thy sins, calling on the name of the Lord. And you and I know what took place on that occasion, that he was baptized. And he became a great gospel preacher for the cause of the Lord Jesus Christ. Now, over time, he was greatly criticized. He was thrown in prison. He was beaten. My friend, when you go to the book of 2 Corinthians chapter number 11 and you read everything that took place, now he was charged on one occasion. He said, I appeal to Caesar. So here's what they did. They sent him to Caesar. Now, how'd they do it? Well, they put him on a ship. Now, the captain of the ship, the one who was directing it, did not pay any. Paul warned them. He said, don't you do this. I mean, this isn't going to be good. Now, I'm paraphrasing all. You can go to Acts chapter number 26 and 27, and you can read about this. And we don't have time on the program today to go through every detail, so I'm just going to simply paraphrase it for you. And that is simply this. He said, this is not a good thing for you to do. Oh, no. We're going to listen to this guy for? He ain't got enough sense. We're not paying attention. They didn't. Now, here's what happens. There was a shipwreck. Now, in Acts 27 and verse number 31, Paul said to the centurion and to the soldiers, listen to this, except these abide in the ship, you cannot be saved. Where did they abide? In the ship. The Bible tells us, Paul was telling them, there is a certain place for you to be in order to be saved. Now, when you and I look at this, the ship was a place of refuge. We go back and we see not only that, folks, but we see the cities of refuge. We see the house as a place of refuge. You and I see the ark as a place of refuge. Here's a place, but here are places. The ship, the ark, the house, the cities. Look at all of that. These were places where you would be protected. Now, I want to ask you a question. What about you? I want to go to another one, and that is this. The church is a place of refuge. Go with me to the book of Acts, chapter number 2 and verse number 47. The Bible says, praising God and having favor with all the people and the Lord. Now listen, to underline this, my friend, and underline it in your mind. Write it down. What does the Bible say? And the Lord added to the church daily such as should be saved. Now I want to back up with this verse. I want to back up. I want to just take the word saved. Now what does a person have to do to be saved? You see, the Bible teaches us a way to be saved. All have sinned and come short of the glory of God. Jesus said in Luke 19:10, I'm come to seek and to save those which are lost. The Bible says, wherefore by one man sin entered into the world, and death by sin. Therefore death is passed upon all men, for all have sinned. Now, the Bible tells us in Romans chapter number 3, there's none righteous, no, not one. The Bible says their throat was an open sepulcher. The Bible says in that same chapter that finally all have sinned and come short of the glory of God. And then when you go to Romans chapter 6 and verse number 23, the Bible says the wages of sin is death. So when you and I look at Acts 2:47, and you look at that last word, just five letters there, ladies and gentlemen, the word saved. So the point is, what do you do to be saved? Now listen to this, very simple. In order to be saved, we must be baptized into Christ for the remission of sin. Listen to what the Bible says. Mark chapter 16, verse number 16. Listen to what Jesus had told the apostles. You go into all the world and preach the gospel to every creature. Listen to this now. He that believeth and is baptized, do what? He that believeth and is baptized shall be saved. Now, my friend, you would have to be completely ignorant and not have the intelligence to understand, to not know what that passage is teaching. It's very simple. Saved, that's that word in Acts 2:47. Be saved. Be saved from sin. We look at Romans chapter number 6. The Bible says, shall we continue in sin that grace may abound? God forbid. How shall we, the dead to sin, live any longer therein? Know ye not that so many of us as were baptized into Jesus Christ were baptized into his death? Therefore we're buried with him by baptism into death, that like as Christ was raised up from the dead by the glory of the Father, even so we also should walk in newness of life. For if we've been planted together in the likeness of his death, we shall be also in the likeness of his resurrection. Knowing this, that that old man, that man of sin, has been crucified. Now watch this. Go to Romans 6 again, that same chapter, verses 17 or 16 and 17. He said, but God be thanked, you are the servants of sin. You are the what? Servants of sin, but you have obeyed from the heart that form of doctrine delivered to you, being then made free from sin. What does that mean? Salvation. Now, back up with me. Acts 2:47. They added to the church daily such as should be saved. So we've got these people who are saved. Now what happened to them? They were added. They were added. Added to what? The church. What is the church? The body of Christ. My friend, listen to this. This is so simple. See, someone has to teach you a false doctrine to miss it. They were the saved were added to something. What are they added to? The church. That is the place of refuge. When you and I are added to the body of the Lord Jesus Christ, the Bible says there are many members, yet one body. Many members, yet one body. That saved are in the body. That saved are a part of the body, my friend. So by hearing the word of God, Romans 10:17, by believing in Jesus as the Son of God, Mark 16:16, by changing our lives by repentance, Luke 13:3-5, and Acts 2:38, by confessing the name of Christ before men, Romans 10:9-10, and then being baptized into Christ for the remission of our sins, Acts 2:38. My friend, that's so plain. Then Peter said to them, repent and be baptized, every one of you, in the name of Jesus Christ, for the remission of your sins. In other words, to be saved. Now then, watch this. The church is a place of refuge. You and I are baptized into Christ, into the body of Christ. We stay there. Don't get out. Stay there. Now listen to this. 1 Corinthians 15:24. Then the end shall come when he shall have delivered up the kingdom unto God, even the Father. What you doing? The saved, the church, lifted up to God. I don't know about you, my friend, but when we talk about the place of refuge, we look at the ark, we look at the house, we look at the cities, we look at the ship, we look at the church as a place of refuge. We thank you very much for watching the Fountain of Life program today, and we always encourage you to encourage others to watch our program, and certainly we always encourage you to always, every time this program, you don't want to miss a single time. Thank you for watching.
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2: Blessed are the poor in spirit, the Savior taught us at Matthew chapter 5, verse 3, for theirs is the kingdom of heaven. 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Those fitting this description are declared by the Lord Himself to be blessed individuals. The nature of their promised blessing is the inheritance of the kingdom of heaven. Today's word fitly spoken.

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0: There is always good news today. Welcome to Good News Today, the program where you will always find good news, no matter what else is happening in the world. I'm Jim Dearman, your host for Good News Today. Thanks so much for joining us. As always, I want to tell you what's coming your way on today's program. Our devotional time today consists of our scripture reading, of course, and today it comes from Galatians 5, 1 through 4, and that's followed by some beautiful singing, and then we're back for a brief study of that passage. So we hope you will open your Bibles now and be ready to read along and study along with us. From Paul's letter to the Galatians, we'll be looking at the first four verses of chapter 5. Following our devotional time, another Be Ready Always segment with David Smith as he looks at the second coming of Christ and specifically looking at the false doctrine about the second coming called premillennialism. And he will deal with that prevalent false doctrine and look at it from the biblical perspective, of course, and deal with it. And you will not want to miss that. Then it's Leaving a Legacy with Leroy Dedman and a segment we simply call Paint My Porch. And you will not want to miss that. And then our final segment is our G&T Q&A, and the question with which we will deal today is, can a person save himself? Well, it's an interesting question, and we'll answer it from the Word of God as always. Right now, let's go to the Word of God and read from Galatians chapter 5, verses 1 through 4, where Paul writes, "Stand fast, therefore, in the liberty by which Christ has made us free, and do not be entangled again with the yoke of bondage. Indeed, I, Paul, say to you that if you become circumcised, Christ will profit you nothing. And I testify again to every man who becomes circumcised that he is a debtor to keep the whole law. You have become estranged from Christ, you who attempt to be justified by law. You have fallen from grace." Amen.

0: We are back for the study portion of our devotional time, and we're looking today at Galatians chapter 5, verses 1 through 4. A little bit of the background on this epistle. Of course, Paul is writing to Galatian Christians who were being influenced by false teachers, namely Judaizing teachers, as they were called, such because they were trying to bind the law of Moses upon those who had become Christians who were Gentiles, and specifically circumcision, something that, of course, was practiced under the old law. They're saying, these Judaizing teachers are saying to these Galatian Christians, you need to be circumcised. Well, of course, their whole intent was to get them to keep the law of Moses. And Paul is writing to say that law is of none effect now because it has been nailed to the cross. Well, that in itself is an important lesson that, tragically, many even today have not learned, and that is that the law of Moses served its purpose, but it is no longer in effect. It was nailed to the cross, as it were. Colossians 2:14 is a passage that makes that abundantly clear, as do so many other passages, and as does this epistle from which we are looking at this text in Galatians 5, 1 through 4. Paul is saying, you Gentile Christians, you're not under any obligation to be circumcised. It's not that circumcision itself would be wrong, but circumcision as something that was being said to be required in order to please God. That's a different story altogether. And so that's what these Judaizing teachers were saying, that you're going back to the law of Moses, Paul is saying, if you do this. And if you do that, then as verse 4, and we'll get to that in just a moment, verse 4 points out, you have fallen from grace. Well, that's a significant statement because there are a great many people, tragically, in the religious world today who tell us you can't do that. You can't fall from grace. But Paul says you can. We'll talk more about that in just a moment. But the admonition here in verse 1 is to them to stand fast. In other words, stand fast where you are. Don't go back to the law of Moses. And here's how he words it. Stand fast in the liberty by which Christ has made us free. Now, if we're Christians today, we need to appreciate the liberty in which Christ, or by which Christ, has made us free. What are we free from as a result of being in Christ? What were they free from? Well, by being in Christ, they were free from the law of Moses. That's his primary point here. Don't let these false teachers tell you that you've got to be circumcised and that you have to keep the law of Moses as Christians, because you can't keep two laws at the same time, and you don't need to do that. So we, if we're Christians today, we're freed from the law of Moses. That's not to say that reading the Old Testament books and even the law is not an important exercise. It is. Paul in Romans 15:4 wrote that the things that were written aforetime, Old Testament writings, were written for our learning, that we through patience and comfort of the Scriptures might have hope. There are principles there. There are eternal principles there. And there are things there that without them we couldn't really understand the New Testament. But to say that we're under the law of Moses, that's a different story altogether. And that's what Paul is affirming here. You're not under that law. You've been freed from that law. And you've been freed from the bondage of sin. You see, under that law, the law of Moses, there could be no absolute forgiveness of sins. Sins were remembered year after year. The only way those sins could be ultimately forgiven absolutely was as they pointed to the ultimate sacrifice of Jesus Christ upon the cross of Calvary. And his sacrifice and the shedding of his sinless blood cleansed those who lived blamelessly under the old dispensations of the patriarchal and Mosaic, and cleansed those who come to Christ and live faithfully under the Christian age today. But there was no absolute forgiveness of sin under that old law. And so you're free now from the bondage of sin and from the guilt that sin produces. Hebrews 9:14, the Hebrews writer points out, for if the blood of bulls and goats and the ashes of a heifer, sprinkling the unclean, talking about Old Testament ordinances, sanctifies for the purifying of the flesh, how much more shall the blood of Christ, who through the eternal Spirit offered himself without spot unto God, cleanse your conscience from dead works to serve the living God? There's the contrast. The forgiveness, the absolute forgiveness that we have, and the freedom from guilt, and therefore the freedom from the penalty of sin. as a result of being in Christ, as long as we continue to walk in the light as God is in the light. And finally, we're freed from Satan's control, because in Christ, he cannot reach us as long as we are in Christ. And so, obviously, Paul is writing to these Christians at Galatia saying, you should not succumb to this influence to try to go back under a law that could not absolutely save and that has served its purpose and has been taken out of the way. Now, in verse 4, when he says, you have become estranged from Christ, you who attempt to be justified by law, meaning the law of Moses, you have fallen from grace. Well, we ask the question, were these people at Galatia, were they Christians? Oh, yes, they were. They were Christians. You look back with me at Galatians 3, verse 26 and verse 27. For you are all sons of God. That's to the Galatians. For you are all sons of God through faith in Christ Jesus. For as many of you as were baptized into Christ have put on Christ. And so they were baptized into Christ. They put on Christ. Now, you go to Galatians 4 and verse 6. And because you are sons, God has sent forth the Spirit of His Son into your hearts, crying out, Abba, Father. And so they had even miraculous gifts of the Spirit, is the context here. In the early church, when they needed those miraculous gifts, we don't need those today, but that still points out that obviously they had become Christians. They heard, they believed, they repented, they confessed, they were baptized. They had these gifts of the Spirit. But now in Galatians 5:4, to these clearly established Christians, he says, if you go back under the law, you will lose your soul. You have fallen from grace. What does that say about the false doctrine today of once saved, always saved? It says it is a false doctrine. And there are hundreds of other passages that clearly affirm that the idea of the impossibility of apostasy or once saved, always saved, that idea is totally foreign to the Scriptures. Well, that's it for our devotional time. Time for another excellent Be Ready Always segment, as we said earlier, where David Smith deals with the second coming with an emphasis on the false doctrine of premillennialism. Here's David.
1: In 1 Peter 3 and verse 15, we are told by the Apostle Peter to sanctify the Lord God in our hearts and to be ready to give an answer to everybody that would ask us a reason for the hope that is within us and to do it with meekness and with fear. Hi, I'm David Smith, and this is Be Ready Always. There's probably more hysteria in this world over the subject of the Lord's return than any other subject the Bible would talk about. There are thousands of books that have been written speculating about the different types and means of the Lord's return, and we have people currently in the world who are constantly telling us they know when the Lord is coming back, and here's what that's going to be like, and we have movies that are constantly made that depict in some way or another a man's theory about the Lord's return. So there's a lot of hysteria, and much of that is driven by a branch of thinking known as premillennialism. Now, that's a really hard word, but it's a theory that in part suggests that the Lord is coming back at some point to establish an earthly, literal, physical kingdom in Jerusalem. I don't know if you've ever been in that discussion before, but it's an interesting discussion, and if we're not prepared to give an answer, we may not be able to give the best answer to someone who says, the Lord's coming back to this earth, you know, to reign in Jerusalem for a 1,000-year period. What would we say to somebody who suggests that the Lord's kingdom is not going to be in heaven, but on earth? Let's take a look together at one passage that may help us to give an answer, and that is Jeremiah chapter 22, beginning about verse 24. There's a man under consideration, a man whose name is Coniah. He is very important to understanding that the Lord will not and cannot reign upon the earth based upon these predictions that God gives us in Jeremiah 22. So let's take a look together at Jeremiah 22, and let's look beginning in verse 24, and then we're going to take out our pens and our pencils, and we're going to write some things in our Bible that will help us to explain that the Lord Jesus cannot be a king on this physical earth. Verse 24, that Jeremiah the prophet says, "As I live, says the Lord, though Kaniah the son of Jehoiakim, the king of Judah, were the signet on my right hand, yet I would pluck you off." And he's going to explain about some of the transgressions, the horrors, the treacheries in which he was involved, and about the captivity into which they were going. And if we drop down in verse 28, the Bible says, "Is this man Kaniah a despised broken idol, a vessel in which is no pleasure? Why are they cast out, he and his descendants, and cast into a land which they do not know? O earth, earth, earth, hear the word of the Lord. Thus says the Lord." Now this is important. "Write this man," speaking of Kaniah, "write this man down as childless, a man who will not prosper in his days, for none of his descendants shall prosper, sitting on the throne of David and ruling any more in Judah." Now let's take a look at the significance of what we've just read. First of all, in verse 24, back in verse 24, if we like to underline in our Bible, maybe circle words that are significant, let's underline or circle the word Kaniah, his name. That is very important. And here's what we want to do. Somewhere out in the margin of our Bible, maybe underneath the verse if we have enough room, let's write Matthew chapter 1, verses 1 through 17. Matthew 1, 1 through 17. Here's the reason we want to do this. In this declaration by Jeremiah, Jeremiah says, nobody that is of the seed of Kaniah, nobody from the line of Kaniah will ever reign and prosper anymore in Judah. Nobody's going to do that. Anybody that comes from Kaniah cannot reign in Jerusalem and prosper anymore. So in Matthew 1, beginning in verse 1, we drop down, we read the genealogy of Jesus. We have Jesus Christ, the son of David, the son of Abraham. Abraham begat Isaac. Isaac begat Jacob. Jacob begat Judah and his brothers. Verse 3, Judah begat Perez and Zerah, Tamar. Perez begat Hezron. Hezron begat Ram. Ram begat Amminadab. Amminadab begat Nashon. Nashon begat Salmon. Salmon begat Boaz by Rahab. Boaz begat Obed by Ruth. Obed begat Jesse. Jesse beget David the king. David the king beget Solomon, and who had her, who had been the wife of Uriah. Solomon beget Rehoboam. Rehoboam Abijah. Abijah Asa. Asa Jehoshaphat. Then we have Joram, Uzziah, Jotham, Ahaz, Hezekiah, Manasseh, Ammon, Josiah, and then Jeconiah and his brothers about the time that they were carried to Babylon. Now, Jeconiah is another word for Coniah or Jeconias. All of those words are a reference to the same person. And this is the genealogy of Jesus Christ from the line of Joseph. Now the Bible says in Jeremiah chapter 22 that no man from the line of Coniah can reign and prosper in Judah anymore, and yet Jesus is of the line of Coniah. So it cannot be that Jesus will ever reign.

0: Lord is going to reign and prosper, it's going to have to be another place than in Judah, and we know where that's at. Instead of a physical kingdom on the earth at some point in the future, our Lord reigns right now in His spiritual throne in heaven, in the spiritual kingdom of God, the spiritual Mount Zion. That's where He's reigning. So we can confidently say that Jesus is not going to reign in Jerusalem, not physically, not in the city of Jerusalem over in Palestine, but He is reigning over New Jerusalem in heaven. That's what we can say based on the statement of Jeremiah 22. It's a great verse. It's a great help as we try to help others understand the truth about the Lord and His reign over men's hearts. I'm David Smith, and this is Be Ready Always.
1: 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Coming up, it's Leaving a Legacy with Leroy Dedmon after we take a brief information break. 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
1: 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Right now, it's another segment from Leroy Dedmon that we're simply calling Paint My Porch. Here's Leroy.
3: Do you think it's strange that folks often miss the obvious? I heard of a preacher sitting on his front porch one Saturday morning when a fellow stopped by and asked, "Aren't you the preacher for the Church of Christ in this town?" "Yes," the preacher answered. "How may I help you?" A stranger responded, "I'm passing through town and I ran out of money and I need something to eat." Well, the preacher said, "The Bible says if anyone will not work, neither shall he eat. Are you willing to work?" "Yes, sir," the man replied. The preacher said, "Well, take this bucket of green paint around to the back of my house and paint my porch." The man took the paint and in 30 minutes he was back. "I'm finished," he said. "But preacher, that was not a Porsche back there, it was a Mercedes." My good friend Matt Amos, who now preaches at Woodstock, Georgia, wrote the article from which I've taken most of this lesson. But when Jesus came to the Jordan River to be baptized of John in Matthew 3, verse 13 through 15, then Jesus came from Galilee to John at the Jordan to be baptized by him. And John tried to prevent him, saying, "I need to be baptized by you, and are you coming to me?" But Jesus answered and said to him, "Permit it to be so now, for thus it is fitting for us to fulfill all righteousness." Then he allowed him. John at first refused to baptize. Jesus said, "I need to be baptized by you, and are you coming to me?" Of course, what John implied was this: you, Jesus, are without sin and therefore do not need to be baptized for the remission of sins. But I indeed am a sinner and I have need to be baptized of you. Now, Jesus did not argue with the truth of John's statement. In fact, he agreed with it in saying, "Permit it to be so now, for thus it is fitting for us to fulfill all righteousness." Well, then he allowed him, or he suffered him, or he baptized him. Jesus knew the design and purpose of John's baptism. In Luke chapter 3 and verse 3, the Bible says, "And he," speaking of John, "went into all the region around Jordan, preaching a baptism.

0: baptism of repentance for the remission of sins. Jesus approved of John's baptism. In fact, we read many passages, but when Jesus said, "Permit it to be so now," he's telling John that they, in this one case, must make an exception to this purpose because he was without sin. Nonetheless, Christ insisted that he be baptized in order to fulfill all righteousness, or that is, to do what's right. In other words, God commanded all men everywhere to be baptized, and because Christ was at that time in the flesh as a man, in order to satisfy the will of the Father, he too needed to be baptized in order to fulfill his will, or all righteousness. In other words, Jesus was not baptized because it is not essential, but because it is. Christ was the only one not to be baptized for the remission of sins simply because he did no sin. There are no other exceptions because all other men have sinned. Every man must therefore be baptized for the remission of sins in order to be saved. Mark 16, verse 16.
1: Our thanks to Leroy Dedman. Coming up, it is our final segment, our G&T Q&A. Can a person save himself? We'll answer that from the Word of God after we take one more information break.

we're back for our final segment. It's our G&T Q&A, and our question, as we've mentioned before, can a person save himself? Well, a person cannot devise his own plan of salvation by which he could earn his salvation by meritorious works. However, without works of obedience, about which the Bible speaks abundantly, no one can be saved. There's an excellent treatise on faith and works in the Gospel, or in the book of James, rather, and in that epistle, James deals with faith and works, beginning at verse 14, and he asks there, "What does it profit, my brethren, if someone says he has faith but does not have works? Can faith save him?" Now, the works about which James speaks are works of faith, that is, works by which faith manifests itself, works of obedience, works of righteousness that God has prepared that we walk in them. That's Ephesians 2 and verse 10. The first time the gospel was ever preached in Acts chapter 2, Peter told those on Pentecost, "Save yourselves from this crooked or perverse generation." He meant for those who believe to repent, confess, obviously, and then to be baptized for the remission of sins. So they saved themselves by obeying God's saving plan, a saving plan that had been given by God's grace. So God's grace has given us the plan, but man's faith has to respond to God's grace by what? By obedience, in other words, works that God has set forth in His Word. This is the faith that responds to God's grace. It's the new birth, John 3, 3 through 5. A passage with which we'll close, Philippians 2, 12 and 13. There, Paul says, "As you've always obeyed, etc., work out your own salvation with fear and trembling, for it is God who works in you." So we must have works of obedience. Thanks for being with us.

If you're like me, you like hearing God's word. It's important for us to be like the men of Psalms chapter 1 and meditate upon the word of God day and night. That's why I want to tell you about a great monthly publication, the Gospel Journal. 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

0: slave.
1: Hello and welcome to Counterpoint. I'm Mike Hickson. BJ Clark is with me. BJ, it's great to be with you.
2: Good to be with you, brother.
1: BJ, today as we think about biblical themes, and we've been looking at a lot of different Bible passages and topics, today I want us to think for a moment or two about what is often called the golden text of the Bible, John 3:16. You know, that passage has been loved and preached and quoted by so many people down through the years, and we believe it. We think that what Jesus said in that context is absolutely true. We talk about the great love of God, the gift of God, the hope of eternal life, all of those great blessings contained in that one verse. But sadly, BJ, there are a lot of folks that when they look at John 3:16, they look at it out of context.
2: Yeah.
1: And oftentimes they'll look at John 3:16 and say, oh, there it is right there. All you have to do is believe in the Lord Jesus Christ and you have everlasting life. So that being the case, as we begin our program today, how do you counter that thought?
2: Right. You counter it by taking all that John said, not just in chapter 3, but in the whole book of John. He talks about belief, and he never does talk about it as just one isolated mental assent or acknowledgement that Jesus is the Christ. It's more than that. It's what someone does when they find out he is the Christ, and they are willing to then do all that he commands them to do. And the immediate context of John 3 is the first place that we could go to counter it by showing what Jesus has already said to Nicodemus.
1: Which I think is important when you look at the totality of the context, because it goes back to Nicodemus coming to Jesus at night to further maybe interrogate him as to his identity, because he acknowledged him as a teacher come from God and no doubt impressed by the miracles that he did. I'm not sure that he fully understood at that point in time that he was deity.
2: Right.
1: But nonetheless, he came for the purpose of spending some time with Jesus. And so it's in that context that Jesus talks about the new birth. Now, there are a lot of people today that misunderstand the nature of the new birth, but what about the implications of the new birth?
2: Right. Nicodemus hears the statement from Jesus in verse 3 that except a man be born again or born from above, he cannot see the kingdom of God. And Nicodemus wants to know, well, how could you possibly do that? What, do you go into your mother's womb a second time and then come forth again? He's thinking in purely physical terms. Jesus tries to direct him away from the physical to the spiritual by saying in verse 5, verily, verily, I say unto thee, except a man be born of water and of the Spirit, he cannot enter into the kingdom of God, because that which is born of the flesh is flesh. That which is born of the Spirit is spirit. So he says, marvel not that I said to thee, you must be born again. He's making it clear that the new birth is not something that happens to you when you're born. It's a fleshly birth. It is something that you show in spiritual birth, the new birth, and it involves the teaching of the Holy Spirit, which then leads one to water. And you start thinking, can we find any place in the New Testament where the teaching of the Holy Spirit through a preacher led someone to want to get into the water? Acts 8 jumps off the page at us, because there the eunuch heard Jesus preached, Acts 8:35. The Holy Spirit was working through Philip.
1: That's right.
2: And preaching to the eunuch, and after hearing Jesus preached by the Holy Spirit through Philip, he then said, here's water. What doth hinder me to be baptized? Preaching Jesus includes preaching water baptism, else the eunuch wouldn't have even known to ask about it. He knew there was water there and that he needed to get in it. And so they went down into the water, came up out of the water, and that's when he went on his way rejoicing. And so did he fulfill what Jesus said in John 3:5? Yes, and I would contend that he fulfilled what Jesus said in John 3:16 as well, because whosoever believeth in him should not perish but have everlasting life. Did the eunuch believe in Jesus Christ as the Son of God? Yes. Did he also believe the things about Jesus that Philip preached regarding what one must do to receive the blessings? You see, Jesus died, was buried, and arose. How do you and I do that? We are died to the practice of sin. We're buried in a watery grave of baptism. Then we rise to walk in newness of life.
1: Yeah, you know, in Acts chapter 8, as a matter of fact, in verse 37, the eunuch acknowledged his belief in the Lord Jesus Christ, made the good confession, then was baptized. And I remember years ago, BJ, an older brother preaching the gospel. Really, he was talking about the three crosses portrayed in Luke 23:33. And I remember him talking about baptism, and he said, baptism is cross-centered, and it is Christ-centered. And I think that's exactly right. And you know, in Acts chapter 8, you can't preach the man if you don't preach the plan. Now, Jesus said, I am the way, the truth, the life. No man comes unto the Father but by me. Can you imagine Philip, an inspired preacher, presenting to this man what Jesus was all about, his preaching, his ministry, his deity, and so on, and then talking about the problem of sin and then just stopping?
2: Right.
1: Wouldn't make sense, would it?
2: No. Matter of fact, he told him exactly what he must do, and the way we know that is that the eunuch is the one who suggested that water was nearby. And if he was wrong about that, Philip could have very easily said, well, wait a minute, I don't think you understood me correctly. Mm-hmm. When I told you about Jesus, I didn't say anything about baptism. Where'd you ever get the wrong-headed idea that you need to be baptized? Well, that's not what Philip told him, because Philip knew exactly why I was asking about baptism. What was the eunuch reading, according to Acts 8, when Philip came upon him? You remember he was reading from a passage that we know comes from Isaiah 53. What's Isaiah 53 about? The death of Christ, the burial of Christ, the resurrection of Christ are all foreseen in Isaiah 53. So here the death, burial, and resurrection of Christ is preached to the eunuch. What does he then want to do? Die to the practice of sin, be buried in a watery grave of baptism, and rise to walk in newness of life. Where did he learn that? From a gospel preacher led by the Holy Spirit to teach him that.
1: Exactly. PJ, if we go back and look at John chapter 3, I think at the basis of what we're talking about is the authority of Scripture, the authority of Christ. You remember in verses 3 and 5, Jesus said, verily, verily, I say unto thee. And then down in verse 7, he said, marvel not that I say to thee, except a man, or rather he said, you must be born again.
2: Right.
1: Marvel
2: must.
1: Not, I say to you, you must be born again. So In Matthew chapter 5, Jesus uses the expression a number of times. You've heard it's been said by them of old time, but I say to you, inserting his divine authority in Matthew 28:18, we know he has all authority. So if the Lord, who has all authority, is saying that the only way we can enter the kingdom of heaven is through obedience to the gospel, being baptized into Christ, who am I to argue with that?
2: Absolutely. And if you really believe in Jesus, as John 3:16 requires, you're not going to find out something Jesus said and then say, well, I don't accept that. If you really believe in Jesus, you accept what he says. Mark 8:38 comes to mind. Whosoever shall be ashamed of me and of my words. There are some people who want to claim allegiance to Jesus and then think they can basically repudiate some of the words he spoke and say, well, I don't believe that, but I do believe in you, Jesus. No, if you really believe in Jesus, you believe in all that Jesus taught. And one of the things Jesus taught is he that believeth and is baptized shall be saved, Mark 16:16. And so the true believer is the one who does what Jesus asks him to do. Had a young man come to my office in Etowah, Tennessee many years ago, and he said to me, John 3:16 doesn't say a word about baptism. And I was nice, of course, as we always should be, and I said, do you think repentance is necessary for salvation? Well, guess what he said? Yes, you should repent. I said, where's repentance in John 3:16? And he looked at it for a minute and he said, well, it says believe in him. If you really do and you find out he wants you to repent, you'll do that too. Similar to a conversation I had with a lady at a drive-thru at Sonic years ago. Same concept. The light starts coming on. Wait a minute. Believing in him doesn't mean just belief.
1: Exactly.
2: There's something else Repentance, I said, so if you really believe in him and you find out he says to repent, you'll repent if you really believe in him. Yeah, I said, wouldn't that be true of baptism as well? If you find out he said to be baptized and you really believe in him, wouldn't you be willing to also do that?
1: Exactly.
2: And that's the important point.
1: You know, I couldn't help but think about it in Luke chapter 5. You remember the occasion Peter and the other disciples, they were cleaning their nets. They'd been out fishing all night long, and the Lord Jesus had been teaching the people from the boat or from a boat. And then he told Peter, after concluding his teaching to the people, to launch out into the deep and let down his nets.
2: Mm-hmm.
1: You remember Peter said, Lord, we've toiled all night and caught nothing.
2: Right.
1: Nevertheless, at your word, I'll let down the net. Now, you know, Peter learned something, and the other disciples did as well.
2: That's great.
1: And that is, when Jesus says to do something, he means to do it, and there's a reason for it, and there are blessings to be enjoyed from it. So, and you know, I think about, you know, Jesus, what would Jesus know about fishing? He wasn't a fishy, he wasn't a fisherman by trade. Peter was. And I mean, these guys been out all night long fishing, hadn't caught a thing. What would lead them to conclude that if we go back out in the deep, we're going to get some fish now, because Jesus said so.
2: That's right.
1: So when the Lord says, this is what you need to do, who am I to argue with that? And really what we're saying here is, this is not up for debate. It's not an opinion. This is a divine obligation.
2: In the chapter leading into John 3, in John chapter 2 at the wedding in Cana of Galilee, you remember something Mary said to the individuals that were present there. Whatsoever, verse 5, he says unto you, do it. And that's a good principle.
1: It is.
2: On this occasion, she was saying, look, he's the one in charge. And this is interesting, because even though Mary made a suggestion and he respectfully said, no, that's not, you know, I'm going to make this decision based on God's, the Father's timeline. She recognized who was really in charge. There's a song that I heard years ago saying, O Blessed Mother, we pray to thee. Thanks for the miracle of your rosary. And then it implied that only you, Mary, can change Jesus's mind about things and make him help us. And that's not at all what the Bible says. There's one mediator between God and man. That's the man, Christ Jesus, 1 Timothy 2:5. And yet he was more than just a man, and Mary knew that.
1: Exactly.
2: He was God, and thus if he says, do this, you must do it.
1: You must. BJ, in Acts chapter 5 at verse 14, you were talking a moment ago about John 3:16 and belief, and that belief was more than just believing in the Lord. And so in Acts 5:14, the Bible says, and the believers were increasingly added to the Lord, multitudes, both of men and women. So if the believers were added to the Lord, how were they added to the Lord, and what did they do to be added to the Lord? And do we not have a divine commentary on how the Lord adds people to his divine institution?
2: Thankfully we do. In Acts chapter 2, you see a gospel sermon preached by the apostles about how Jesus was approved of God by miracles, wonders, and signs, just like Nicodemus was starting to figure out. And then you'll note that he preached about his cross, then he preached about his resurrection, then he preached about his ascension, and then he summarizes and says in verse 36, let all the house of Israel know assuredly, God has made the same Jesus whom you've crucified, both Lord and Christos, the anointed one. When they heard this, they're pricked in their heart and said to Peter and the rest of the apostles, men and brethren, what shall we do? Peter told them what to do. Repent and be baptized, every one of you, in the name of Jesus Christ for the remission of sins. Told them they would receive the gift of the Holy Spirit. And then verse 41 says, those who gladly received his word were baptized, and the same day there were added about 3,000 souls. We drop down to verse 47, and we have this added phrase again. This time it says, and the Lord added to the church daily those who were being saved. So who does the adding according to Acts chapter 2?
1: God does.
2: God does that. We hear join the church of your choice. God says, no, let me add you to the church my son chose and built and established. That's the church of my choice. And so you should let me add you to it. Well, what do I need to do to be added to it? What did they need to do? Repent and be baptized for the remission of sins, because they already believed he was the Christ. That's why they felt guilty enough to ask, what do we do? And so when they did what he was told to do, whatever he says to you, do it. When they did what they were told they must do, they did it. And what did they get? They got added to the greatest thing you could ever be added to, the church of our Lord.
1: Yeah, and BJ, don't you think we need to ask the question as well in light of the text that you just read a moment ago? Peter, when asked, as well as the apostles, what shall we do? Peter didn't tell people to do what we often hear people tell people to do,
2: right,
1: which is believe in the Lord Jesus Christ, accept him into your heart, and then recite the sinner's prayer.
2: Yeah.
1: And yet he was an inspired apostle.
2: Exactly. And you know, I know I've mentioned this on the broadcast before and other programs, but I don't flatter myself to think that everyone watching this current program saw all of those. Now, maybe they did. But for those who've heard it again, they won't mind hearing it again, because someone else might hear it for the first time. When I had a conversation with a lady years ago about John 3:16 and noted with her that it was there in the Bible, she said, there's not a drop of water in John 3:16. That's the way she worded it. And I said, well, do you know why there doesn't have to be a drop of water in John 3:16? And she looked puzzled for a moment, and I said, that's because John 3:5 in the earlier conversation, same conversation, John 3:5 is already soaking wet. You don't have to inject water into John 3:16 explicitly.
1: No.
2: When you've already added it to the mix in John 3:5, did Jesus change his mind between verse 5 and verse 16 about what one must do? Did he say, you know, I used to teach 5 minutes ago that you needed to be born of water and of the Spirit, but I've now changed my mind and I'm going to say, just believe. Mm-hmm. That would make Jesus bumbling and stumbling, which he is not. Or maybe believing in him as he teaches would be doing what he said to do in verse 5.
1: I agree. I think so. PJ, when we look at Acts 2:38, and of course we think about those who often propagate the sinner's prayer, there are some who say, well, the preposition for there means because of, and the idea is that you're saved and then you're baptized. But BJ, that doesn't square with Mark 16:16, does it?
2: No, or 1 Peter 3:21 or numerous other texts. Those verses teach that salvation is something that you have not yet reached, but baptism is the last step, not the only step. You and I don't believe baptismal regeneration. It's just get in the water and it'll do magical things, whether you believe or not, whether you repent or not. But we do believe that someone who hears the word of God and has faith produced is going to confess Jesus as the Christ. They're going to believe that or they'll die in their sins, John 8:24. And that all men everywhere have been commanded to repent, Acts 17:30. And that a penitent confessing believer who's baptized for the remission of sins is saved by the blood of Christ, added to the church that belongs to Christ, and that that is exactly what God wants us to do throughout the entire New Testament. There's harmony on that subject.
1: BJ, would it be safe to conclude that when you look at Acts chapter 2, we've often said it is the hub of the Bible.
2: Yeah.
1: And there's a reason for that.
2: Mm-hmm.
1: But we have a template for what the people did in the first century. And you think about this, is Acts chapter 2 identifies the originating point of the Lord's church. Everything up to Acts 2 is pointing in the direction of the establishment of this divine institution. Acts chapter 2, we have the birth of the New Testament church, and then the adding of people to that divine body. And Peter explicitly, along with the other apostles, tell people what to do to enter that body. So why would people conclude that there's some other way to enter the kingdom of God than what an inspired apostle said?
2: I don't think it's one of those situations where people just are bound and determined to be wrong on the whole. it is oftentimes what they've heard. They just haven't heard the real full truth, the rest of the story, as Paul Harvey used to say. This is one of those situations where they've heard that it's been said by a preacher. You just ask me into your heart, ask Jesus into your heart, and you'll be saved. They've heard that so much on podcasts, television broadcasts, radio programs, you name it, preacher at Sunday services, and they just think, well, that must be what the Bible says, because they've heard it so many different places. Jesus said there were a lot of things people had heard back then. Some of them had been heard from a long time ago, from of old time, he says. And he says, but I heard from a long time ago, from of old time, he says. And he says, but I say unto you. And that's where it's whatever he says, you do it. I don't do what some uninspired man says to do. I do what the Lord said to do.
1: That's right. BJ, when we talk about New Testament baptism and the fact that when we're baptized into Christ, we contact a number of blessings, but I think it's important for us to maybe emphasize that what saves us is the blood of Jesus. But the only way that we can contact that blood is by doing what Jesus said in John chapter 3.
2: Right. And you know, this gets me back to what I meant to say a minute ago about Matthew 26, 28. What is going to give you or me or anyone remission of sins?
1: The blood of
2: Christ. It's not the blood of bulls and goats, we know from Hebrews 10, 4. That can't take away sin. But Jesus said, this is my blood of the New Testament, which is shed for many. Why? For the remission of sins. Okay, some people say the for the remission of sins phrase means because you've already received remission of sins, you should then do this. In Acts 2:38, if that's what it means, it would mean the same thing in Matthew 26:28, because the construction in English and Greek is absolutely identical. Mm-hmm. Identical. So if Acts 2:38 means because you've already received remission of sins, you should be baptized to show it. If that's what that means, that would make Jesus say this: because you've already been forgiven of your sins, I'm going to go ahead and bleed and die on the cross. Because you've already been forgiven, I'll bleed. Or I will bleed so that you may be forgiven. And we know from Hebrews 9:15, even the transgressions under the First Testament required the blood of Christ. And so the blood of Christ is what cleanses us, but when does it cleanse us? That's the question.
1: That's right.
2: And the answer is when we do what we've been told. That Greek word ice or ace, as you Greek teachers tell people to pronounce it different ways. If you go to Greece, as I was privileged to do some years ago, and look above the door with the sign for the entrance into a place, that prefix is on those signs, basically saying, here's a point of entrance.

0: Even today, they use that term, not to refer to a place you've already entered, but as a point of entry.
1: Okay. So that tells us that it is through baptism that we enter Christ, excuse me, and then partake of all those blessings. Now, God's grace is located in Christ Jesus. Now, there are a lot of people today who want to accentuate the grace of God, and we should.
0: Absolutely.
1: But 2 Timothy chapter 2, verse 1 tells us that God's grace is located in one place.
0: Yep. And that's in Christ. We are certainly not anti-grace. We would suggest that those who don't want to do the thing that puts them in the place where grace really is are the ones who need to revisit the subject. Look, it makes no sense to do the following. The moment I'm saved is the moment I'm in Christ. And that's the moment I get grace, the moment I get salvation, because grace is in Christ Jesus, 2 Timothy 2:1. Salvation is in Christ Jesus, 2 Timothy 2:10. According to the religious world, the moment I ask Jesus to come into my heart and save me, I am saved, and therefore, if I'm saved, where would I have to be? If salvation is in Christ, and I'm saved, where would I have to be?
1: In Christ.
0: But then the Bible says baptism puts us into Christ. That would make no sense to say that baptism puts us into a place that we already are.
1: That's right.
0: If I were to say to you right now, Mike, would you please enter the studio? You would certainly say, I'm already here. I don't need to enter the place I've already entered. Tell me why Galatians 3:27 pinpoints baptism as the moment one is baptized into Christ. If they're already saved, before baptism, they'd already be in Christ, because that's where salvation is.
1: That's right.
0: But baptism puts us into that place. It doesn't put you into a place you already are. It puts you in the place you need to be. As a penitent confessing believer, that's that last step that puts you in Christ. Galatians 3:27 and Romans 6 and verse 3.
1: So, BJ, when a person is baptized into Christ, and that baptism is preceded by faith in Christ, repentance of sin, and then making the good confession, a person is baptized into Christ, they enjoy pardon, forgiveness of sins, the remission of sins, but then also a host of other blessings.
0: Yeah.
1: Peace with God, we have the assurance, the promise of life eternal, privilege of prayer, and so on. But BJ, when we talk about the importance of obeying the gospel of Christ, and I know that there are people today that they just have not somehow made that connection in terms of being baptized into Christ. Let's just run it by one more time for those who maybe are struggling with this question. What must I do to be saved? What does the Bible say?
0: Right. The Bible is very clear. I must completely understand the blood of Jesus Christ is the only thing that can wash away my sins or loose me from my sins, Revelation 1:5. Redemption's in his blood, Ephesians 1:7. So there's no question about the what. The question seems to be about the when. When does the blood do what the blood can and only the blood can do? If I open up my Bible, I see Jesus saying, except you believe that I am, you'll die in your sins, John 8:24. So I know I must believe he's the Christ. But my Bible doesn't stop there, and neither should we. All men everywhere have been commanded to repent, Acts 17:30. So I must confess and repent. Confess is what I mentioned just a moment ago. The scripture for that is Romans 10:9-10. I confess unto salvation. So as a penitent, confessing believer, now what? I am baptized into Christ, where salvation's located, Galatians 3:27. That matches perfectly what was done in Acts 2. They believe Jesus Christ is the Son of God, so they say, what do we do? They're told, repent and be baptized in the name of Jesus Christ for the remission of sins. About 3,000 did it. They were saved and added simultaneously to the church of our Lord Jesus Christ. And then when you go through the book of Acts to the rest of the New Testament, you find the same pattern of obedience to the gospel. And that's the same gospel that we ought to be preaching today. It's the same gospel that has the power of God unto salvation, Romans 1:16. And I'm so grateful that you and I can be saved here and live with him hereafter.
1: Well, very well said, BJ. And, you know, thank you for being a part of our program today. If you have questions or comments, we'd love to hear from you. Our prayer is that when you look at the Bible, you will search the scriptures, because ultimately that's our hope in the Lord, looking at his word. Thank you, and hope to see you back here next week.
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0: Gary Gilraith, and this is Fabric of Family.
1: When we came on a Sunday, part of the Bible was back
2: up, another part of the Bible.
3: Hallelujah, and the glory revive us again.
0: Hi, I'm Barry Gilraith. This is Fabric of Family, a program designed to address family needs, but from a biblical perspective. We have a great show lined up for you today. I heard the story once about a young mother who in the 19th century, she made it by foot in the middle of winter over the mountains into North Wales. Now, it wasn't the best time of the year to be traveling, especially since she was carrying her newborn son. But you see, her child was sick and her child needed the attention of a physician. Step by step, she climbed the snowy mountainside with her little son in her arms. She finally reached her destination, and her son received the medical attention that was required to save his life. Starting back home late in the afternoon, the winter weather intensified as she reached the top of the mountain. Blinded by the snow, she lost her way, and as she's blindly descending, half frozen by the icy chill, she stumbled, and she fell, and she made it not a step further. The next day, she was found, but she was found frozen. But curled around her precious baby was this young mother. You see, though she had passed away, he was still alive. Her warmth had saved him, and because of that mother's selfless, giving love that she provided to her son, the world was to come to know the leadership of her son, David Lloyd George, who later in his life led Great Britain to victory over their enemies in World War I. One selfless act of love by a young mother provided her country a gift that would bless the lives of so many people. You know, the Bible says that love is the greatest commandment of all. We're to love God, and we're to love our neighbor, and we're to love those in the home. We're to love our spouse, our children, and our parents. But you know, today there is so much misunderstanding about what love is about. We've watered down that word somewhat. We say, I love my dog, I love pizza, I love kids, I love my wife. You know, we use that word in so many different ways to describe different things in life. And I think sometimes maybe we get confused about what its real meaning is when the Bible talks about loving our God and loving our family. How do you do that? How do you love in a biblical manner? In our program today, we want to examine the Bible meaning of love, specifically how it applies to our relationship to Christ and how it applies to those who make up our family of origin. We hope you'll stay with us. We'll be back in just a moment.
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0: Thank you for joining us for our panel discussion today. have with me Drew Suttles and Jameson Stewart. Gentlemen, it's good to have you back. You were with us recently, and we want to get you back on another program. I want us to, first of all, just take just a moment to let you introduce yourself and tell us something about you, maybe that, you know, might be a little different or a little interesting, maybe a hobby you have or something that you enjoy doing when you're not preaching and teaching the Word. James?
5: Jameson Stewart. I preach at the Smithville Church of Christ in Smithville, Mississippi. And I guess something that's a little bit different about me is I'm a Cub fan in a land of Braves and Cardinals.
0: Yeah, well, that's good. Appreciate you sharing that with us.
6: I'm Drew Suttles. I preach for the Gilroy Church of Christ right below Nashville, Tennessee. My wife and I, we met at Freed Hardeman University. Jameson and I actually went to Freed Hardeman together, too. And then we left there and went to Memphis School of Preaching together.
0: Okay.
6: So we were classmates there. And so,
0: yeah, and I didn't know that.
6: Yes, sir. So great to be back together with him and great to be on the show today.
0: Good. Well, gentlemen, we're talking about love, and this is a family topic, isn't it?
6: Yes, sir.
0: We need to understand what God teaches in His Word about love. And I wanted to begin the program by submitting this question for your consideration. Why do you think there's so much confusion about the word love, and it's because we use it in so many different contexts, I know, but why do people misunderstand love?
6: It's like you said, it's the broad way that we use it. You see something, you say, oh, I love that. You know, we talk about food, I love that. Mm-hmm. You know, and we have the phrases today like love wins, or you love who you love, you can't control that. And so it's all based on that emotional, that tingly feeling. And in our society, with that English word, the word love we have, it's here's a feeling, here's an emotion. I was telling Jameson earlier, there's a commercial by Subaru, and it says love. It's what makes a Subaru a Subaru. Mm. And you think, how is that tied in? What does that even mean?
0: Yeah.
6: But that's how flippantly we use that word today.
0: Mm. How was the word used in New Testament times, Jameson?
5: Well, in New Testament times, the Greeks back during the first century, they had really several words for love, three of which really are talked about or used, implied in Scripture. They had phileo, which was is a brotherly love, a love of so that person as your companion, as a friend, as a brother.
0: So it's a brotherly love?
5: Yes, sir.
0: Now, when you say phileo, that kind of sounds like a city that we have in the United States, Philadelphia.
5: That's right. Yes, sir. That's right.
0: You think there's some kind of connection there?
5: Yes,
0: isn't
5: sir.
0: Isn't that known as the city of brotherly love?
5: Yes, sir. That's it.
0: Okay. All right.
5: So there was that word. It's used a few times. The word that is used in the New Testament, the vast majority of times, in fact, if my count is correct, it's used about 200 times in the New Testament, is agape. That love is, it's a decision. It's a sacrificial love that seeks the best for another. It's a love that is given regardless of whether or not love is returned. And then there's a storge, which is really the natural affection that you might have for your family.
0: Mm. And actually, I think there was another word that the Greeks had for love as well,
5: and
0: that was the word eros, which was the sexual love.
5: Right. Yes, sir. Right.
0: So I guess what we're saying here is that in the New Testament, which the New Testament was written in the Greek language, there were different words that could be used depending on what you were talking about. Not so in our English language.
5: Right.
0: We use love to describe so many things. So naturally there's going to be confusion. Mm-hmm. But there, by knowing that about the Greek and that there were different words that were used, it's kind of like watching TV in black and white versus watching it in color.
6: Yeah.
0: When you have a little understanding about the Greek language, and I think this is especially noticeable in scriptures such as John chapter 21, verses 15 to 29. In fact, Drew, go ahead and if you don't mind, go ahead and turn over there and read those verses for us in the English. And then after you've read them in the English, we're going to talk about it a little bit.
6: 15 through which one?
0: Through 19.
6: Yes, sir. Okay. Mm-hmm. So when they had dined, Jesus said to Simon Peter, Simon, son of Jonas, lovest thou me more than these? He said to him, yea, Lord, thou knowest that I love thee. He said unto him, feed my lambs. He said to him again the second time, Simon, son of Jonas, lovest thou me? He said to him, "Yea, Lord, thou knowest that I love thee." He saith unto him, "Feed my sheep." He saith unto him the third time, "Simon, son of Jonas, lovest thou me?" Peter was grieved because he said unto him the third time, "Lovest thou me?" He said unto him, "Lord, thou knowest all things. Thou knowest that I love thee." Jesus saith unto him, "Feed my sheep. Verily, verily, I say unto thee, when thou wast young, thou girdest thyself and walkest whither thou wouldest. But when thou shalt be old, thou shalt stretch forth thy hands. Another shall gird thee and carry thee whither thou wouldest not." This spake he, signifying by what death he should glorify God.
0: Jameson, why did Jesus continue to ask the same question when Peter was giving him an answer?
5: Well, what we learn when we look back to the original is Jesus is actually, the answer that Peter is giving is actually different than what Jesus was asking him. Mm-hmm. Jesus is asking, "Peter, do you agape me? Right. Do you love me with a love that is going to make sacrifices for me?" Peter mm-hmm. says, "Yes, Lord, I phileo you. I love you with a,
0: like a
5: I love you like
0: yeah.
5: a brother." Jesus asked it again.
0: Mm-hmm.
5: And at the end, the final time, Jesus asked Peter, "Do you love me like a brother?" And Peter says, "Yes, you know I love you like a brother." And then Jesus goes on, and I hadn't noticed this until we really started studying this, mm-hmm. is Jesus talks about what Peter's going to do at the end of his mm-hmm. life. And essentially what Jesus is telling Peter is, "Yes, Peter, I know you love me like a brother right now, but when you reach the end of your life, you're going to grow. And when your life is over, Peter, you will have grown to the point where you are willing to make those sacrifices mm-hmm. for me."
0: And you know, that's very interesting in light of the marital relationship, because of Paul and what he talks about in Ephesians 5 and verse 25. Drew, do you have that passage, Ephesians 5
6: yes, sir.
0: And verse 25? And Jameson, if you'll turn to Colossians 3 and verse 19 and read that for us in just a moment, Colossians 3 and verse 19. So listen to what Paul says concerning the kind of love that a husband is to have for his wife.
6: "Husbands, love your wives, even as Christ also loved the church and gave himself for it."
0: Now, what's the Greek word that's used? Is it phileo or eros? Or
6: that's agape.
0: Agape.
6: Yes,
0: yeah.
6: sir.
0: So he's saying you need to have this kind of love.
6: That's right.
0: That self-giving love. The very same kind of love that Jesus had for his church.
6: That's right.
0: That he was willing to give his life. Go ahead, Jameson. Read your passage.
5: Colossians 3:19. "Husbands, love your wives and do not be bitter toward them."
0: Okay.
5: That love for word there is, once again, agape.
0: Mm-hmm. Interesting. There's another couple of passages I also want us to kind of factor into our discussion. Ephesians 5 and verse 25. I'm going to get Drew to read that for us. Ephesians 5:25. And then Jameson, I'm going to ask you to read Romans chapter 5 and verse 8. Because these two verses, I think, help to begin to address the misconception that sometimes people have concerning the English word love, because we do tend to associate that word with a feeling.
6: Right.
0: And sometimes people talk about, "Well, I fell in love."
6: Mm-hmm.
0: Yeah. No, you didn't fall in love. You fall in a mud hole. You know, love is a choice that you make.
6: Right.
0: And we're going to see that in these verses. So
6: right.
0: Let's read them.
6: "Husbands, love your wives, even as Christ also loved the church, and he gave himself for it."
0: All right, he gave himself for it. Again, right. we look at that passage
6: mm-hmm.
0: Where it shows that Christ made a conscious decision
6: yes.
0: that he was going to do something. He was going to give. He was going to give himself.
6: That's right.
0: All right, Jameson.
5: Romans 5, verse 8. "But God commendeth," or "but God demonstrates his own love toward us, in that while we were still sinners, Christ died for us."
0: Do you think that God had ooey-gooey feelings towards mankind when he looked down and he saw that, you know, the thought of man's heart was only evil continually?
5: Mm. God looked down and God made the decision, that agape love, that decision to love us. Agape love, we see, is extended to even the ones that are supposedly unlovable. We would think, surely, you know, I could never love them. Well, agape love is, it's a decision.
0: Yeah.
5: It's not based on a feeling.
0: And sometimes, you know, when couples come in for marital counseling, they're focused on feelings. Mm-hmm. You know, I just don't feel like I used to feel toward him or toward her. So therefore, they say, I don't love him or I don't love her. You know, if we think about this maybe in another context, think about the parent-child relationship. Mm-hmm. You know, those of us who have children, do we always feel good about our children? absolutely not. There are times in which, you know, we want to pull our hair out because we're so frustrated, or maybe we're angry.
6: Yeah.
0: But we don't stop loving them because we understand that love is far more than simply what we're feeling.
6: That's right.
0: At a particular moment in time. We're going to continue our discussion in just a moment, but I want us to take time to watch a word for the family. Just a few minutes, we'll listen to a speaker, give a Bible devotional, and then we'll come back and wrap it up for today.
7: Hi, my name's Aaron Gallagher, and this is A Word for the Family. Romans 15 tells us that the things written before time were written for our learning. So when we look through the Old Testament, there are many great truths that we can take and apply them to becoming better followers of God. In Deuteronomy chapter 6, we have the law repeated. That's what Deuteronomy means, second law. The law is being repeated to the people before they go into the promised land. And in Deuteronomy chapter 6, verses 1 through 9 talk about instructing the next generation. And it talks about how to do that. It talks about when they wake up in the morning, before they lie down, when you're in the house, out of the house. And it gives them sensory reminders to help them hide that scripture in their heart that they might not sin against God. And after doing that, verse 10, it begins a caution of disobedience. It cautions them what would happen is possible whenever they pass into the land of Canaan. In Deuteronomy chapter 6 and verse 10, so it shall be, when the Lord your God brings you into the land which he swore to your fathers, to Abraham, Isaac, and Jacob, to give you large and beautiful cities which you did not build, houses full of all good things which you did not fill, hewn out wells you did not dig, vineyards and olive trees you did not plant, when you have eaten and are full, then beware, lest you forget the Lord who brought you out of the land of Egypt from the house of bondage. He talks about they're going into this city to inherit all these great things that they didn't work for. It was a gift from God. And he says, when you go in, beware, lest you forget the Lord. You know, sometimes as Christians, we can forget what's been done for us. We know that when we become a Christian, the blood of Christ washes away our sins. And if we walk in the light, as 1 John 5 tells us, 1 John 1, 5 through 10, that we can have that continual cleansing. But sometimes as Christians, we can forget that. Sometimes when our lives are going perfect and we don't seem to need God, we can seem to forget him. This passage continues to go on and tells us not to do that and gives us some more information. Verse 13, you shall fear the Lord your God and serve him and shall take oaths in his name. Verse 14, you shall not go after other gods, the gods of the people who are all around you. For the Lord your God is a jealous God among you, lest the anger of the Lord your God be aroused against you and destroy you from the face of the earth. In verses 13 through 15, he goes on to tell them, whenever they go into that land, don't forget God and go after these other idols. We know that when you go after idols, you're departing from God. And sometimes as Christians, we need to keep things like this in mind so that whenever we've been washed from our sins, we don't start to dream.

0: teach children, and just teach ourselves. So as Romans 15:4 says, we can look to the Old Testament and find things that are written before time and use those things for our learning. That's a word for the family.
1: You know, we're talking about love, and we're talking about what it is and is not from a biblical perspective. And gentlemen, I want us to go over to the Gospel of John, chapter 14, verse 15, where Jesus talks about love here. And he relates that love to our connection with him. What does he say there?
2: Jesus said, if you love me, keep my commandments.
1: You know, maybe we've all seen bumper stickers, something along the line of, if you love Jesus, wave.
2: Yeah.
1: Or if you love Jesus, honk your horn. But that's not what Jesus said. Jesus said, if you love me, what?
2: You're going to keep my commandments.
1: Keep my commandments.
2: Right.
1: And so what is Jesus connecting to love?
3: Action.
2: Obedience.
1: Service. Right. Obedience. Yeah. If we love him, we're going to serve him.
2: That's right.
1: Is not the same true in the marriage relationship?
2: Absolutely.
3: Yes, sir. The word he uses there in John 14:15 is agape, which is exactly what he tells husbands to husbands, agape, have that same love towards your wife. So that means we are going to serve. We are going to make sacrifices for our wives because we have this kind of love for them.
1: And again, you could use the illustration of the parent-child.
2: Mm-hmm.
1: You know, as a parent, you're going to make sacrifices. You're going to be serving your children in a lot of different ways throughout life. You know, can we not see that in order to have a relationship with our spouse, it's going to require the very same thing as well?
2: Sir.
1: So this idea that, well, I fell in love, I fell out of love, that's not really biblical, is it?
2: No, it's not. That's based on something that's purely emotional, external. It's not, like we were talking about, based on a decision. You make that decision to love, you're not going to fall in and out of that. You know, that word, we've talked about agape over and over. When God looked down in John 3:16, for example, he so loved the world. That wasn't something, well, now, after seeing the way that mankind, I think I've fallen out of love with them. Mm-hmm. It wasn't based on that. It was based on that agape, selfless, sacrificial love he had for mankind.
1: You know, over in the book of 1 Corinthians chapter 13, verses 1 to 7, there is the classic rendering definition that God gives concerning love and what it is. It's so much different than what men today think of when they think of love. Let's read verses 1 to 7 together and then make a few final comments before our time is up.
3: All right, 1 Corinthians 13, 1 through 7. Though I speak with the tongues of men and of angels, but have not love, I have become sounding brass or a clanging cymbal. And though I have the gift of prophecy and understand all mysteries and all knowledge, and though I have all faith so that I could remove mountains, but have not love, I am nothing. And though I bestow all my goods to feed the poor, and though I give my body to be burned, but have not love, it profits me nothing. Love suffers long and is kind. Love does not envy. Love does not parade itself, is not puffed up, does not behave rudely, does not seek its own, is not provoked, thinks no evil, does not rejoice in iniquity, but rejoices in the truth, bears all things, believes all things, hopes all things, endures all things.
1: Gentlemen, in the time that we have remaining, I'd like for you to take a point concerning love and kind of apply it to the marriage relationship to illustrate it.
3: The one that strikes me, and the one that usually I think what strikes us the most is where we realize we need the most work, is love suffers long and is kind. Mm. Kindness is connected to suffering long. It's not just being patient, being enduring in the marriage relationship, being patient with our spouse, but then being bitter about it, being, you know, I'm being patient, but I'm not happy about it. It's suffering long and is kind and is good. It's not just being patient, but it's also our attitude as we're patient with our spouse.
1: One who just explodes in anger. Are they suffering long in a situation like that?
3: Oh, no.
2: Definitely not.

0: suffering long is the idea of we are willing to really keep our emotions, our feelings in check, the way that we feel what we want, and be patient.
1: And that's
0: be
1: love. Long. So that's love.
0: That's love. Yes, sir.
1: Yeah. Drew, what about you?
2: I think seeketh not her own. Mm-hmm. I think sometimes it's all about me. Well, this is going to take me out of what I want to do. If we stop and we put our spouse and we say, I want to make sure that I'm caring for them the best of my ability. You know, for men, for example, doing the dishes, doing the laundry, getting the children to bed, we don't want to do those things necessarily, but when we love our spouse, we're going to do those things that are going to help them. We're going to not seek your own, but seek the best in your spouse.
1: You know, those are some good points. So much material here in 1 Corinthians 13 that we could spend the entire program or several programs just on this one text.
2: Yes, sir.
1: But definitely, we need to learn to love, yes. Love our spouse, love our children, love our parents in the way that God teaches us regarding what love is and is not. Because there's a lot of confusion in the world today concerning love. Well, hopefully in our program today, though, we've shed some light on this and given our viewers the opportunity to think about some of these things that are so very, very important if we're going to have the kinds of homes that God wants us to have.
2: Amen.
3: Thank you for viewing The Fabric of Family. 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
4: His praises, Jesus is mine. In the
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4: Mansions above, singing his praises, gladly I'm walking.
3: Our hope and prayer is to bring you and your family closer to God.
1: You know, in the very beginning of our program, I told you the story about that young mother who gave her life and gave us a son that would bless the world. You know, there's someone else who's done that, but in a much grander way. God, our Father, He gave us a son. His son, Jesus Christ, gave His life on Calvary. And because of the gift that Jesus gave, think about all of the blessings we now have in Christ Jesus. Yes, every spiritual blessing is in Christ Jesus. Here at Fabric of Family, we want to share with you our knowledge and understanding of that Christ who gave His life for you. I hope that you'll take advantage of the free Bible correspondence course that we advertised in the program. I also want to invite you to visit with a Church of Christ in your area, and we're going to be scrolling some congregations and their contact information across the screen, and if any of these congregations are in your area, visit with them. And let them know that you watch Fabric of Family because, you see, they are supporters of this program. And it would not be possible for us to even be on the air if it were not for these generous Christians. Well, we have a great program lined up next time. And I hope you're going to want to be back with us and invite someone to watch the program with you. Until next time, I'm Barry Gilreath, Jr., minister of the Stutz Road Church of Christ in Florence, Alabama, wishing you and your family a wonderful day.

At the 11th of Leviticus, God required of the ancient people Israel to be holy as he was holy. The requirement was repeated at 1 Peter 1. When we have answered the call to holiness, we have separated ourselves from the carnal world and become reserved unto God for God's purposes. Those who have done so have become sanctified and are known as saints. Holy, saint, and sanctified are all forms of the same word. We are taught at the 12th of Hebrews that no man will see the Lord without holiness, and that diligence is required so that one fail not of the grace of God. Perhaps two important things are being taught to us here. First of all, though a man is saved by divine grace, he is still called unto holiness. Secondly, it is with diligence that he develop and maintain the holiness to which he is called, lest he fail to receive God's grace. It is by diligence in holiness and by the grace of God that a man may one day dwell with his Maker.

once again, I'm John Shannon. I'm a preacher in the Church of Christ, gospel preacher of Jesus Christ. Thank you again for watching this television program. Today we have another good lesson for you. If you would, get a pencil, piece of paper, and a pad there, and just your Bible, and let's relax and study God's Word. Thank you, as always, for watching. Today, we want to talk about the Good Samaritan. Our text in consideration, Luke chapter 10, 25 through 37. The word Samaritan, to the Jews, they use it in a derogatory way. In the book of John, chapter 8, 46 through 48, they describe Jesus as a Samaritan, and they was doing it in a derogatory way. But today, we use the word good Samaritan. It's used in a good way, the Good Samaritan. In our text, a lawyer asked Jesus about, who is my neighbor? And Jesus went on to say, what says the law? And he quoted from Deuteronomy and other passages in the Old Testament, and Jesus told him to do it. Well, in our text, verse 25 through 29, we have the prompting of the parable. 30 through 35, we have the parts of the parable. 36 through 37, the probing after the parable. Got it? Now, let's look at 4 main points in our text. The first point we have, the harm to the man. That's verse 30. Point number one, the hardness towards the man. That's 31 through 32. Point number C of 3, the helper of the man, 33 through 35. Point number 4, number D, the hero to the man, verse 36 through 37. Now, let's go to the text and unpack the text. But just in case I forget, sometimes I'll get carried away. Let me give you 3 points that this lesson pictures. This lesson of the Good Samaritan give us 3 pictures. Picture number 1, of lost mankind today. Got it? Picture number 2, a picture of the law of Moses today. Got it? The law of Moses cannot really help us today when it comes to salvation. And point number 3, a picture number 3, a picture of the Lord, the Messiah, how that he heals mankind of all their sins. Well, let's go down and unpack this text. Notice what Jesus said. And Jesus answered and said, a certain man, didn't give his name, that's the Redeemer speaking, a certain man, doesn't make any difference whether he's a Jew or Gentile. Well, what was the name? Doesn't matter. A certain man, Jesus said, went down from Jerusalem to Jericho. Well, what do you mean? All right, that's the road. We see the Redeemer and we see the road. Now watch this.
Now, it said, now watch the Bible now. It says, went down from Jerusalem to Jericho. Well, if you look at a map, Jericho is like north and Jerusalem is like south. Now, how in the world could a man go down from Jerusalem to Jericho? And Jericho is north. Here's the point. And some of you Bible students already know this, but maybe you're studying the Bible and think there's a contradiction. Jerusalem is the highest point in that whole area. If you go north, south, east, or west, and you leave Jerusalem, you're going down. You understand that? Now, so you can understand that the Bible is right. So he went down. Let me make this observation as well. When you're in Christ, you're up. When you're in the church of Christ, you're up. If you leave the church of Christ, doesn't make any difference where you go, you're going down. You're going down. If you leave the church of Christ and go down, you're going down to some denomination, you're not going up, you're going down. You got it? All right, that's pretty good, isn't it? Now, went down from Jerusalem to Jericho. There's a lot of good preaching we could talk about the city of David, Jerusalem. But Jerusalem is the place where the church of our Lord started. It was prophesied by Isaiah. And of course, Jericho was talked about in the Old Testament as well. Well, it said now, and fell among. There's a roughness. That's all right. Among thieves, which stripped him of his raiment and wounded him and departed, leaving him half dead. It's awful that your man just can't go in the world without somebody bothering him. Now, why would they want to bother the man? Let me just take a little short trip here. I call it an excursion. Why isn't in the country we live, why is it that people just have to be so dirty and low down and mean and cruel to other people? Why? Well, it's going to always be like that as long as we have this world. You're not going to have perfection until we get to heaven. Do you plan on going to heaven? Well, look at this. Wealth. The thieves took his wealth. It's awful when folks steal. Watch it. And stripped him of his raiment. There's wardrobe. Took his wardrobe. Isn't that something? Watch it. Took his well-being away from him. Look at that. Being wounded. And departed and left him half dead. Weakness. Look at what we have. We have the wealth he had, watch it, the wardrobe and the well-being and the weakness. You see that? Left him half dead, not bothering anybody. Sometimes individuals, bad things happen to people, good people. Are you following me? Sometimes things bad happen and we can't prevent it. Now here's a case like that. So we see the harm to the man. He's a human being. Let me just remind us, all of us, that we're all made in the image of God. Whether we're black or white, rich or poor, whether we're Jews or Arabs, Oriental, that doesn't make any difference. Vietnamese, Chinese, Japanese, listen, Africans, folks from India, Great Britain, America, brethren, ladies and gentlemen, please listen. We're made in the image of God. The Bible says in Acts 17:26, and have made of one blood all nations of earth, people to dwell on the face of the earth.
We're all related. Please don't think like the Jews thought, that God looked on them as very special and looked down on everybody else. That was never the case. And because we are members of the body of Christ, please don't think. And I know all spiritual blessings are in Christ and in his church. I know that. But please keep this in mind. We need to be very careful by looking down on other folks who are not members of the body of Christ. Our purpose in life and as members of the body of Christ is not to be harmful, but helpful. You see that? Don't look down on the gospel of Christ will cause you not to look down and thinking that you're better than other folks are. We all made in the image of God, and souls need to be saved. And it's our job, God, our job is to take the gospel of peace to the world. You got it? So folks can be saved. All right. Now, let's look at the hardness toward this man. This is a picture of what sin will do for you, to you. Now we'll see here the hardness to this man, towards this man. We see a picture of the law of Moses. Watch this. Richer rights of the religious. And by chance there came down a certain priest. Doesn't give his name. That went by, and when he saw him, he passed by on the other side. Rulers of religion. Likewise, a Levite, when he was at the place, came and looked on him and passed by on the other side. Isn't that something? Religious people. Religious people acting like that. That's what I said earlier about the Jews. They pictured their Gentiles as just dogs, heathens. They weren't worth caring for. I hope we never get to that point as members of the body of Christ. And I hope we never get to that point in America where we look down on other cultures and folk that need help and deny. I hope we never have a heart like that. Can you imagine religious people who say they believe in God? They were religious people, had a law, and had they known the law of Moses like they should have, they would never have treated this man like that. Well, I know because of culture or because of certain situation, they did that. Even in America, have some of the same situation. But I want to tell you, good people, if you're a member of the body of Christ, you don't need to have a heart like that. All right? Let's go a little further here. Harmness. We don't harmness towards that man. Now, let's look at number three. Point number three, the helper of the man. Now, watch the helper. This is a picture of Christ. Got it? This is a picture of Christ. Watch this here. Jesus said, but a certain Samaritan. Look at that. As he journeyed, came where he was, and when he saw him. Look at the difference. Up here, they saw him. He saw him. The Samaritans, these are Jews here. They saw him. He saw him. They passed by. Here's a Gentile. Oh boy. A heathen. Not according to the Jewish economy. Without God, without no hope. When he saw him, he had compassion on him. Look at here. Compassion. You know, it's a sad thing when denominational people who are ignorant about
what to do to be saved and don't have the spiritual blessing that we enjoy in Christ Jesus. But it's a sad thing when denominational people have more compassion on people than members of the body of Christ. Now, this is not in every case. This is not in every case. I believe with all my heart we should have compassion on people. We have the truth. But if we ever go to living the gospel, I believe we can take the world. Well, let's go a little further. There was the curing of the man. We see he had compassion on the man. The curing of the man. Now watch this here. And went down to him and went to him and bound him up, bound up his wounds, pouring in oil and wine. Apparently for medicinal purpose. Why? The man is half dead. These religious leaders passed him by. He was a Samaritan. Are you listening? Was this man a Jew or Gentile? It doesn't say. A certain man. Well, wait a minute, doesn't matter. If he had been a Jew, I wonder would the Jews, the Levites and priests, I wonder would they have gone and helped him. It may have been that he was a Gentile and said no. Well, we don't know. Well, he was a Samaritan, which was a Gentile. He came. We don't know if the man was a Jew or Gentile, but we know this Samaritan had compassion on him. That's why he's called the Good Samaritan. That's why this prayer, we call it the Good Samaritan. Well, let's go a little further. Carrying him and set him on his beast. Look at this. He took the man and put him on his beast. Convalescing. What do you mean? Convalescing. Well, and brought him to an inn. What? Apparently this Samaritans had other things to do than to take care of this man. He did what he could. But he went a little further. He took him to an inn and took care of him. You got it? Sometimes we may not be able to spend a lot of time with folks who are sick and shut in, but there's other means or ways that we can care for them. Are you listening? Well, let's go a little further here. Cash. Look at the cash. Look at the cash. We see the compassion, the curing, the caring, the convalescence, and we look at the cash. And on the morrow, when he departed, he took out 2 pence. Boy, boy, you really can tell about people when it comes to cash. Well, took some cash out. Watch the caution, and gave them to the host, and said unto him, take care of him. What kind of man is that? Boy, so many lessons we can learn from this parable. Take care of him. Got it? He told him, now you be cautious. Take care of him. Completeness, and whatsoever thou spendest more, what more? More than the 2 pence, watch it. When I come again, I will repay thee. What kind of man is that? Are you like that? I'm looking at myself. John Shannon, are you anything like that? Could you stop and go out of your way as a gospel preacher, or you think you're so busy preaching the gospel and you see someone stranded or having a hard time? It may be your neighbor. It may be somebody you don't know. Whatever. Can you have compassion on folks?
Can you care for them? Can you carry them? Amen. Can you assist them with medical attention? Would you spend a little money? It won't hurt to spend a little money, a little cash. Let me stop here a moment. To all you rich folks out there who are listening to me, members of the Church of Christ and members, non-members of the church, Paul told the church through Timothy, 1 Timothy chapter 6 and verse 17, charge them that are rich in this world's goods that they be not high-minded, watch it, nor trust in uncertain riches, but in living God who gives us things to be enjoyed. You got it? You got it? Please get this. All the money that comes your way is not for you. You need to learn it before you die. And you need to learn as well that you're not going to take nothing out of this world. You're going to leave it all. All the money that you get, it doesn't belong to you. Somebody says, well, I give to the church. And that's enough. Sometimes you just have to go and give some extra. That you be good, that you be rich in good things, Paul said to Timothy. And I think we need to do that. Is that pretty good? Wait a minute, you need to listen to this. Completeness. Now, that's good, isn't it? The hero to this man. Now, who do you think the hero to this man was? Well, they asked him by Jesus. Jesus asked some questions. Watch this here. Which now of these three? What three? The priest, the Levite, and the Samaritan. Which of the three think thou was neighbors unto him that fell among thieves? Which one do you think? Was it religious people or was it the heathen? Sometimes individuals, watch it, they're so holy that they can't go out of their little realm to help anybody or do good. All right? They're answering to Jesus. And he said, he that showed mercy on him. Do you show any mercy? I'm running through this text because I don't have a lot of time for the text, but please listen to it. And I hope you can see this real good. Well, the advice of Jesus, we see the asking by Jesus, which of the three? Then we see the answer to Jesus. He said, the one, watch it, he that showed mercy on him. All right. Advice of Jesus. Then said Jesus unto him, get it now, go and do thou likewise. Well, what's the lesson for us today? Oh, you see it? Sure you see it. Now watch this now. I want you to listen to this. Say that this Samaritan here, you got it? All this good deeds that he did. You got it? And say that he was still living when the gospel was being preached. And these two Jews here, this Levite and this priest, say they obeyed the gospel. And they went out evangelizing, and they came to this Samaritan and asked this Samaritan, well, not the Samaritan, to this man here. We're having a gospel meeting, and I just wonder, could you come down and be my special guest at the gospel meeting?
What do you think this man that was left half dead, that the Jews passed him by, what do you think that he would say to them? Well, on the other hand, say that this Samaritan had been down in Samaria when Philip preached the gospel. Are you listening? And he came up on him and said, you know, I know you. I remember seeing you wounded. And the man said, yes, I heard. I know about you. I was just about dead and you came my rescue. I don't know how in the world I could ever repay you. Well, Samaritan had a good heart. He said, well, I tell you what. Old Philip is down in Samaria preaching the gospel. I wonder, would you be my special guest and come go with me to hear him speak the gospel? Could you do that? Do you think that this man that was helped by the Samaritan, do you think he had, would have any problem going to the gospel meeting? I don't think so. Well, Brother Shannon, what is your point? Every day we ought to do a good deed, and we ought to be trying to do evangelism every day. Sometimes what you need to do, instead of just preaching all the time, do some good thing and preach. Oh, you better get that. Acts chapter 1, all the things that Jesus began to do and teach, or do and say. What should we do? We should be about, watch it, benevolence. Sometimes this is a man right here. He needs benevolence. He needs caring for. It's not time to preach to him now. But you get him well there, you can preach to him. Now, if you're anything like these religious leaders, don't expect the world to pay you any attention. Are you listening? Now, Philip went down to the city of Samaria and preached Christ unto them. Got it? What do you mean, preach Christ? Acts 8 and verse number 12, when they believed Philip, preaching the thing concerning the kingdom, that's the church. And in the name of Jesus Christ, they were baptized, both men and women. Now, what did they do? They heard. What did Philip do? Philip preached the death, burial, and the resurrection of Christ. He shed his blood. He was raised from the dead, sent it back to heaven. He built his church. Philip preached it to them, the death, burial, and the resurrection of Christ. Preached repentance unto them. They confessed and they were baptized in the Christ for the remission of sin. I hope you've enjoyed this lesson. Thank you, as always.

In Acts chapter 19, people were baptized into Christ and the church was established in Ephesus. Later, Paul wrote them a letter and said that they had been saved by God's grace through faith. But what exactly does that mean? Number one, grace is God's part. Titus 2:11 says the grace of God appeared bringing salvation to all men, instructing us. God's grace instructed Noah how to survive the flood, instructed Joshua how to conquer Jericho, and today it instructs us how to be saved from our sins. Number two, salvation is through faith. It's interesting, many of the Greek manuscripts say through the faith in Ephesians 2:8. Faith is our part in obeying God's plan. It's the gospel. Hebrews 5:9 says God is the author of eternal salvation to those who obey Him. Obey what? His plan, the gospel. And how? Well, we hear the gospel, believe it, repent of our sins, confess His name, and are finally baptized into Christ, where we contact His blood and our sins are washed away.

Welcome to Expositions. I'm Kevin Rhodes. Joanne was a normal young researcher working for a large international organization. And while that sounds like a fairly straightforward and maybe even boring existence, it was certainly better than what followed. In the years ahead, she first lost her mother. Sometime after the birth of her first child, Joanne's marriage ended and she was left living on government assistance. She struggled along the best she could, but all of that changed rather suddenly. While she worked as a researcher, she had come up with an idea. And that idea that she clung to and worked on for 7 years during all of that heartache ultimately paid off. In 1997, Joanne's idea finally became known to the public. You may have heard of it. It was a book entitled Harry Potter and the Philosopher's Stone. Now, 20 years later, after 6 sequels, several movies, and various other novels, J.K. Rowling is one of the wealthiest people in the world. But the value was found first in a simple idea that she held in obscurity and practical poverty. It had all kinds of promise and meaning, but it only turned her life around because she really believed in it. In a far greater way, this is true for each and every Christian. Christianity offers far greater hope and meaning than the material wealth available through worldly success. But we have to be convinced that it is worth it to persevere through the heartaches and pain, the difficulties and drama of daily life, in order to reap the rewards of eternity. And that is the message the writer of Hebrews delivered as he closed Hebrews chapter 10. So let's read beginning at verse 32 and conclude at verse 39. But recall the former days in which after you were illuminated, you endured a great struggle with sufferings, partly while you were made a spectacle both by reproaches and tribulations, and partly while you became companions of those who were so treated. For you had compassion on me and my chains, and joyfully accepted the plundering of your goods, knowing that you have a better and an enduring possession for yourselves in heaven. Therefore, do not cast away your confidence, which has great reward. For you have need of endurance, so that after you have done the will of God, you may receive the promise. For yet a little while, and he who is coming will come and will not tarry. Now the just shall live by faith. But if anyone draws back, my soul has no pleasure in him. But we are not of those who draw back to perdition, but of those who believe to the saving of the soul. The devil wants you to compromise. He wants you to backslide. He wants you to give up. But Christianity is worth all you can give, and then some. So let's consider our text and its strong lessons about why Christianity is worth it. The first thing we want to note is that Christianity is worth enduring hardships. Notice verses 32 through 34. But you recall the former days in which, after you were illuminated, you endured a great struggle with sufferings, partly while you were made a spectacle both by reproaches and tribulations, and partly while you became companions of those who were so treated. For you had compassion on me in my chains, and joyfully accepted the plundering of your goods, knowing that you have a better and an enduring possession for yourselves in heaven. Now, if you just carefully go through that, you see hardship after hardship after hardship, and yet the writer says it's okay. And you at one time saw it was okay. In 2 Timothy chapter 3 and verse 12, as just one example, there the Apostle Paul said, yea, and all that live godly in Christ Jesus shall suffer persecution. There will be hardships in life, and that includes in the Christian life. It is not a life to get away from problems. It is a life designed to get away from the real problem of sin, but with the reward that makes the other things we have to address in this life go away, and we understand them with a greater perspective, and we can handle them. It is worth, then, enduring a struggle to stay in the light. That is really what he's talking about here. This is talking about like in an athletic contest that is filled with pain, that's filled with problems and predicaments. You put on your greatest effort,
just to be able to endure those moments. When you think of an athlete who is hurting, who is maybe even injured, but goes out there anyway to finish that course, to be able to say, no, I'm in this and I want to make sure we win. That's the point he's making in verse 32 when he says, recall the former days in which after you were eliminated, you endured a great struggle with sufferings. The struggle was an athletic contest. In 1 John chapter 1, verses 5 through 7, there the Apostle John said that God is light, in him is no darkness at all. If we say that we have fellowship with him and walk in darkness, we lie and do not the truth. But if we walk in the light as he is in the light, we have fellowship one with another, and the blood of Jesus Christ his Son cleanses us from all sin. He's pointing out it's worth it to do whatever it takes to stay in the light because of the end. That's winning. Paul also wrote, only let your conduct be worthy of the gospel of Christ, so that whether I come and see you or am absent, I may hear of your affairs, that you stand fast in one spirit with one mind, striving together for the faith of the gospel, not in any way terrified by your adversaries, which is to them proof of perdition, but to you of salvation, and that from God. For to you has been granted on behalf of Christ not only to believe on him, but also to suffer for his sake, having the same conflict which you saw in me and now here is in me. Philippians chapter 1, verses 27 through 30. I want to draw your attention to that last part especially. All the benefits of walking in your conduct in the light were demonstrated, but at the end it was all about conflict, struggle, pain. This goes with it. There are going to be hardships and heartaches, and we must be ready to endure. It is worth enduring public humiliation even to be part of God's people. Might people insult you for where you might attend or what they perceive as being some kind of funny idea? Might people pressure you, like family, to give it up because of what they see as what you're saying about them, instead of your simply having faith in Christ and what the Bible says and wanting to be right and wanting them to be right too? It could be that they just try to upset you and get you to thinking too much about past problems. But when we see verse 33, partly while you were made a spectacle both by reproaches and tribulations, and partly while you became companions of those who were so treated, that being part of God's people is still worth it. So if any man suffer, let him suffer as a Christian, and let him not be ashamed, let him glorify God on his behalf. 1 Peter chapter 4, verse 16, it is worth enduring all that the public has to offer you, any kind of problems that might come your way that are specifically because of your faithfulness to God, it is worth it. It is worth enduring economic sacrifices even to enjoy spiritual wealth. That is what he's pointing out in verse 34. For you had compassion on me and my chains and joyfully accepted the plundering of your goods. They willingly let their possessions be taken from them. They lost out on physical wealth because of their Christianity. Paul knew what this was all about. In Philippians chapter 3 and verse 8, he put it this way. Yet indeed I also count all things lost for the excellence of the knowledge of Christ Jesus my Lord, for whom I have suffered the loss of all things and count them as rubbish that I may gain Christ. Part of our problem is we cling so closely to our physical possessions and identify with them so much that we don't see them as rubbish. We fail to understand that Christ is so much more valuable, that these other things don't matter at all in the long run, and that we have to be willing to set that aside and go and maybe do with less, even if it means someone coming and taking things, as what we find going on sometimes with businesses today, for simply standing up to do the right thing and to not let government or society dictate our faith about what God says. No matter what you must endure then, to be faithful to Jesus, that is still nothing compared to what he endured to be faithful when he came and died on the cross. If we would but keep this in mind,
It would help give us perspective on so many things and overcome so much stress and problem throughout life. The next thing we want to consider, we pick up in verse 34. Christianity is worth the wait. Now notice how he words this. Knowing that you have a better and an enduring possession for yourselves in heaven, therefore do not cast away your confidence, which has great reward. For you have need of endurance, so that after you have done the will of God, you may receive the promise. In 2 Peter chapter 3 and verse 9, there the apostle wrote that the Lord is not slack concerning his promise, as some men count slackness, but is long-suffering to usward, not willing that any should perish, but that all should come to repentance. It is an explanation, essentially, of why the Lord has yet to come. And that is important for us to remember today. The reason is, and why Christianity is worth the wait, that God is giving us time to get our lives together. He's giving people time to repent. He's giving the world an opportunity to turn back to Him. In John 14, 1 through 3, Jesus, on the night of His betrayal, as He is discussing matters with His apostles, He says, "Let not your hearts be troubled. You believe in God, believe also in Me. In My Father's house are many mansions. If it were not so, I would have told you. I go to prepare a place for you. If I go to prepare a place for you, I will come again and receive you unto Myself, that where I am, there ye may be also." Christianity is worth the wait because heaven is worth the wait. The knowledge of the gospel makes it worth waiting for heaven. See, when he says this, knowing that you have a better and enduring possession for yourselves in heaven, the idea of possession is important here. We think of possessions. He was calling them to understand heaven as a possession, one not yet in their grasp, but yet theirs nonetheless if they're faithful to Him. In Romans chapter 1, 16 and 17, it says, "For I'm not ashamed of the gospel of Christ, for it is the power of God unto salvation to everyone that believeth, to the Jew first and also to the Greek. For therein is the righteousness of God revealed from faith to faith. As it is written, the just shall live by faith." So don't be ashamed of anything the gospel says. Realize these are the words that have life. These are the words that lead us to heaven. And therefore, as we wait for heaven, let us do so patiently and to do so confidently in saying this is taking us the right direction, and we need to do so and have confidence in those words, confidence in its message, confidence in our own obedience that we're doing exactly what God says to do. The confidence that we can have through faith makes it worth waiting for an eternal reward. It does. Verse 35, "Therefore do not cast away your confidence, which has great reward." Don't give up. Don't get down on yourself or on Christianity just because some things get hard in life. Paul said in 2 Timothy 1, verse 12, "I know whom I have believed, and am persuaded that he is able to keep that which I have committed to him against that day." The promises we have received make it worth waiting and make it worth obeying. Stop and think for a moment about these promises as he alludes to them in verse 36. "For you have need of endurance, so that after you have done the will of God, you may receive the promise." What has God promised us? In 2 Peter chapter 1 and verse 4, he's pointing out to us that we have many great and exceeding precious promises. And all you have to do is think about what it means that there is life after death, that there is peace, that there is a deliverance of this body into a new body, that there is a home awaiting us in heaven, that there is eternity, that Jesus will be there, that the Father will be there, and that this will go on unendingly. That makes it all worthwhile. Whenever you are tempted to get impatient waiting on God to answer your prayers or to address your problems, remember how patient He has been waiting on you to prepare your life for eternity. Show that kind of endurance and patience and realize it is all worth it, and then live accordingly. In verses 37 through 39, the writer continues his theme, and this time shows that Christianity is worth the effort. He writes, "For yet a little while, and he who is coming will come and will not tarry.
Now the just shall live by faith, but if anyone draws back, my soul has no pleasure in him. But we are not of those who draw back to perdition, but of those who believe to the saving of the soul. In 2 Peter chapter 1, beginning in verse 5, there Peter talked about the kind of character that we needed to have to be Christians. He says, giving all diligence, add to your faith virtue, and virtue knowledge, to knowledge temperance, to temperance patience, to patience godliness, godliness brotherly kindness, and to brotherly kindness love or charity. For if these things be in you and abound, they make you that ye should neither be barren nor unfruitful in the knowledge of our Lord and Savior Jesus Christ. Character. Graces. But here, in verse 10, he then adds to that, that we are to give diligence to make our calling and election sure. All these characteristics are fine, and we can sometimes look around and pat ourselves on the back as if we all possess them, and hopefully we do to some degree, but he's talking about a maturity. And the effort it takes to develop this kind of character and to be diligent about it, to see it through to the end, that's what the text is talking about. Verses 37 and 38 are a quotation from Habakkuk chapter 2, verses 3 and 4. And the background of Habakkuk is very important for this. Habakkuk was writing to Judah as they were getting ready to be taken into captivity by the Babylonians. And they are being warned of this fact, but that there needed to be a preparation made so that they were ready spiritually for what was coming. And when we read it again with that in mind, that he who is coming will come and will not tarry, now the just shall live by faith, but if anyone draws back, my soul has no pleasure in him. His point was for them at that time that God had determined what was going to happen and that they needed to trust him and follow everything that he told them to do if they were going to be right with him throughout all of it, and if they were going to back off just because times were hard and difficult and they were going to go trusting him in or something, they would suffer as a result. And so here the writer takes that language, the meaning in its context from the prophet, and applies it to these Christians who were Jews. They would have known this passage. They would have recognized the passage and the situation that they were on the verge of being taken over by Babylon, which ultimately would be seen in the destruction of Jerusalem and in the temple. In saying, you need to make sure you're following God through this instead of trying to protect yourself. And these Jews were in a very similar situation because that temple, the second temple, was about to be destroyed. The Romans were about to destroy Jerusalem. And they were about to learn that God was behind that too. He was trying to point out to them, you need to make sure your priorities in order so you're not tying yourself to the wrong thing, but instead tying yourself to faith in God and trusting whatever he says to do. And that's why it is worth the effort now to prepare for judgment then. In verse 37 it says, for yet a little while, and he who is coming will come and will not tarry. The point is, you have time now to prepare. You have time now to get your life right. You have time and opportunity.

here as he's writing the Hebrews, they were not ready for that moment. They were not ready because they were not preparing themselves for it. See, the thing is, when you try to figure out what you can get out of life rather than just always being prepared, you're just gambling with your soul. There's no right reason that you would do that. It is worth the effort to be faithful to God so you can enjoy fellowship with Him in eternity. There's so many benefits to fellowship with God just right now. Just the blessings and that, yes, they're spiritual, they're not obvious to all the world around us, but such a great life is possible through faithfulness. In verse 38, now the just shall live by faith. That is the righteous. The people who want to be right with God are going to do so by listening to what God's message says to do. But if anyone draws back, my soul has no pleasure in him. But what were they drawing back from? They were drawing back from what God said. They were wanting to pull back from God's message. Whereas he's pointing out, God's message is the means to that fellowship with him, both now and in eternity. In Revelation 2, verse 10, it says, be thou faithful unto death, and I will give thee the crown of life. Ongoing faithfulness that's seeking eternal life and lives for that moment and makes that moment the most important moment for this existence at the today, that's what matters. Don't draw back from that, because they were going to draw back from the covenant, from the new covenant. They were pulling back. He says, don't do that. You're pulling yourself back from God's message that will cause you to suffer as a result. And that's why it is worth whatever effort is necessary to save your soul. Let's look at the final verse of this chapter. But we are not of those who draw back to perdition, but of those who believe to the saving of the soul. He's now saying, we, and he wants to include them in this, we Christians, we the faithful, we don't draw back. We don't pull back from what God says. Why? Because that would lead to perdition, to destruction. When you pull away from what God has to say, you're going to your own destruction when you do that. But rather, we're those who believe, move toward what God says in trust. That's what leads to the saving of the soul. You know, in the common parlance of today, it's, are you going to lean into the gospel or are you going to lean away from the gospel? Are you going to be all into what the gospel says for you to do? Or are you going to push away certain things and say, I don't want to have to do that? That's really the essence of this passage. He says, you don't want to be among those people who are pushing the gospel away and pushing it out of your life. If you are pushing the gospel out of your life, you are pushing God out of your life. You are pushing Jesus out of your life. In Matthew 16, verse 26, the value of the soul is on Jesus' mind as he tells them and tries to communicate it. That what shall it profit a man if he shall gain the whole world and lose his own soul? Or what shall a man give in exchange for his soul? What is so valuable? A friendship, fitting in with your old crowd, fitting in with society, your politics? Are all those things so important that you value them above your soul? When God gave the gospel, all built around Jesus Christ and who he is and what he did, the perfection of life that he is talking about in terms of that sacrifice that was given to make forgiveness possible so that our souls could be cleansed. All of these things God did because he valued our souls. And then he sent the gospel message. And at that moment, we have to decide, are we going to embrace the message or are we going to push the message away? So then faith comes by hearing and hearing by the word of God. Now notice, he does not qualify that with portions of the word of God, but rather the whole. Faith comes by giving ourselves over to whatever God says. They were willing to accept some things that God said. They were drawing back for other things. And a lot of times that's how people are today. They will want to have some parts of what the gospel says still in their lives. They want to have some verses they will talk about and do, but there are others they want to push away. They will have some

doctrines that they will stay to, but there are others that they want to push away. There would be some things about the uniqueness of the church that are just too hard and people want to push away. And that's come back to what faith really is. When he says, who believe, they're not just believing Jesus Christ is the Son of God. It's also about believing the whole of that message, the whole of what God has said, the whole of what God has promised, the whole of what God has revealed. If we draw back from any of this, from any of Scripture, we're drawing back from what saves us. A lot of times people draw back because the Bible also says, after this idea of without faith it is impossible to please Him, trust. It also says in Acts 17, verse 30, the times the signals God winked at, overlooked, but now commands all men everywhere to repent. And they'll come across certain passages that will convict them, and they pull back. They draw back because I want to keep certain sins in my life. I want to keep certain false beliefs in my life. It makes me feel comfortable. I want to pull back from any responsibility of believing that other people are lost that I care about. I pull back. And so I don't change, and I'm not willing to change. Or maybe sometimes I was living fine as a Christian, but then something happened. And now I've decided I may have to change my mind because I'm being pressured from the outside, and I pull back. And it keeps me from confessing Jesus truly. I'll say who He is, but I won't stand by His plan. I won't stand by His church. I won't stand by the gospel. If we won't stand by these things, we're not really standing with Christ. Romans 10, 9 and 10. We need to be baptized for the remission of sins, Acts 2, verse 38. That's a truth that we can't run away from. We shouldn't draw back from it. We ought to run toward it. Being faithful unto death may be hard at times, but there is no time in eternity that it's not worth the effort. So I ask you, how did J.K. Rowling work on a manuscript when she was practically in poverty? She was convinced that in the end, it would be worth it. How can we persevere when life and faithfulness become a struggle for us? We remember, like Jesus did, that it is worth it. Looking unto Jesus, the author and finisher of our faith, who for the joy that was set before Him endured the cross, despising the shame, and has sat down at the right hand of the throne of God. Hebrews 12:2. The cross comes first, then the crown. We confuse this sometimes. We get caught up thinking in terms of what is easy and simple instead of what is faithful and profound. But faithfulness is not an option. It is a necessity if we want to go to heaven. It will not always be the easy path to take, but it is the only one that leads to heaven. Christianity is worth enduring hardships. It is worth the wait. It is worth the effort, because being with Jesus in eternity in heaven is always worth it. I'm Kevin Rhodes. Thank you for watching Expositions.

0: Hello, my name is Cameron Freeman, and we are so glad that you're watching the Gospel Broadcasting Network. 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We hope that you notice that we are constantly asking all of our viewers to open up their Bibles rather than their wallets. 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No pressure. And once again, thanks for watching the Gospel Broadcasting Network. We are glad that you're here.
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0: Thank you for tuning in to Bible, Bible, and More Bible. My name is Key Ford. I'm the minister at the Auburn Hills Church of Christ in Woodbury, Tennessee. So often we find ourselves in situations where we are not grateful for the things that we have. Sometimes we complain and whine and moan and cry and just do all sorts of things that we should not do. You know, when we look into the scriptures and we see how God views complaining and how God looks at us and what it says to God when we complain and moan and whine about things that are going on in our lives. When we see that the persecution that the early church faced, we read in the book of Acts, Acts the fourth chapter, we can pick up and see that Peter and John and those who were following with him, they were thrown into jail because of they were preaching Christ. They were preaching something that people had never heard. They were helping to convert souls. And they were placed in jail for their faith and for what they were doing. But as we read through the scriptures, we don't see any time in that book or in that particular chapter that they complained about being put in jail. We do read the words that they were rejoicing, that they were able to be counted worthy to serve God and to experience these things, that they were still going to continue to go forward. We can also read in the book of Acts when Paul was in prison, and we see that he and his companions were singing songs instead of complaining. So often we complain about everything. It's too hot. It's too cold. I'm too fat. I'm too skinny. I don't have enough money. I don't have this or I don't have that. You know what? God's people have had a history of complaining. And I want us to notice what God thinks about us when we complain. But not to just jump directly into it from this point. Let's look at a few scriptures first and let's see how complaining is something that has always been around. And by the end of this broadcast, I hope that we can do like the song say and count our many blessings, name them one by one, because we can see that in life there are some people who have more, there are some people who have less, but we have to be thankful for what we have and don't have an attitude of being, or don't have the reputation, I should say, of being a complainer. Now notice the words of Paul that are written in 1 Corinthians began in chapter 10 beginning at verse number 6. Well, actually, let's take it all the way back from the beginning. We're going to begin with verse number 1. Moreover, brethren, I would not that ye should be ignorant how that our fathers were under the cloud and all passed through the sea and were all baptized unto Moses in the cloud and in the sea and did eat the same spiritual meat and did all drink the same spiritual drink, for they drank of that spiritual rock that followed them, and that rock was Christ. But with many of them, God was not well pleased, for they were overthrown in the wilderness. Now, he's making referring to the account that we're going to read about in Numbers or in Exodus. And also we're going to read about the account in Numbers. It said that they were overthrown in the wilderness. God was displeased with them. So first off, we need to notice that God is displeased when one complains for no reason. God is very displeased. And we look at this earth and we look at all the things that God gives us so freely. We should have no reason to complain. Now, let's go ahead and take care of that from the standpoint, because somebody will say, well, you know, there's always a reason to complain because this went wrong, that went wrong. No, there's not ever a reason for us to complain. We should just take it as it happens and we continue to go forward. My situation doesn't make me any different from anybody else, because guess what? Suffering and mishaps have been happening forever. My situation is no better. My situation is no different. I have to make sure that I continue to push forward and that I don't complain, because when I complain, it displeases God. It says something about me also that I'm not thankful for what God has done for me. You know, there are many people who, as I stated, feel like they can just complain, and they have the right to. But let's notice a little bit further of what Paul's writing state. Verse number 6 in 1 Corinthians chapter 10, he says, now these things were our example, to the intent we should not lust after evil things as they also lusted. Neither be ye idolaters as were some of them, as it is written, the people sat down to eat and drink and rose up to play. Now, to give you a little background before we read it, God's people have been in the wilderness. God had been taking care of his people. as he always said he would. He told Joshua that I will not leave you nor forsake you. We can have Joshua chapter 1, verse 5. And we also hear the words of Christ. When Christ was speaking to his apostles, and which in turn speaking to us today, when he says, all power has been given unto me in heaven and in earth. Go ye therefore and teach all nations, baptizing them in the name of the Father and of the Son and of the Holy Ghost, teaching them to observe whatsoever I have commanded you. And lo, I am with you always, even unto the end of the world. Matthew chapter 28, verses 18 through 20. So we know that God is going to be with us. He has promised us that he's going to be with us. Why complain? You know what? So often we complain about the things, even the point of going out to make disciples. He did not tell us how to go. He just tells us, go. Go ye means go me. It means go whoever you are who's watching it, who's anyone who's in the body of Christ. We have to go out and teach the message to help bring more souls into the kingdom. But so often we complain. And just like we see how they were overthrown in the wilderness, because I want us to notice a few things about them. The Bible tells us that we are to do all things, not some things, says all things, without murmuring and complaining. You know, there are some people who are just natural complainers. Again, they complain, it's too hot outside, it's too cold outside. Oh, I hate going to work. Oh, you cooked chicken again. Oh, you did this. And they just complain, complain, complain. And that's not a good thing. Now, I want you to follow along with me because I want us to look at God's people. Because, again, when I'm reading these verses, guess what? I'm realizing something, and that it reminds me of somebody. It reminds me of ourselves. I'll be guilty, and I will say that I'm guilty. Raise my hand. Have I complained about something I should not have? Yes, I have, as well as all of us have. But we need to make sure that we take care of that and that we always have an attitude of thanksgiving for the things that God has done to us. So now I want us to dial back and look at God's people. Notice the book of Numbers. Numbers, the 11th chapter. Because I want us to see how God's people operated, how God's people were complaining, and the effects and the things that happened because they were complaining. They were not good. Verse number 1 states, and when the people complained, it displeased the Lord, and the Lord heard it, and his anger was kindled, and the fire of the Lord burnt among them and consumed them that were in the uttermost parts of the camp. You mean to tell me for complaining they were killed? It said that the fire consumed those who were in the uttermost parts of the camp, all because they were complaining. You know what? For us to complain is disrespectful to God. And it makes us say, well, God, what you do, you're not doing enough for me, God. This is what I expect you to do for me, and you're not doing it, so I'm going to complain about it. You know what? In that day and age, they seen the miracles firsthand. They had the quail come from out the sky. They had the pillars to guide them through the day, the cloud to guide them in the day, the pillar of fire to guide them at night. They had all of these miraculous events. They had God in the present with them. They had God that they were able to see these things firsthand, and they still complained to God. It was never enough. They wanted more. Again, as soon as the verse is read in verse number 1 in chapter 11, it says that the Lord was displeased with his people because of their complaining. Let's go a little bit further. Verse number 2 reads, and the people cried unto Moses, and when Moses prayed unto the Lord, the fire was quenched. And he called the name of the place Taberah, because of the fire of the Lord burnt among them. And the mixed multitude was among them fell a lusting, and the children of Israel also wept again and said, who shall give us flesh to eat? Now, this was a question that should not have been asked. They're asking, they're crying, they're weeping, they're mourning, because guess what? They have left out of the land of Egypt. And now they, after they've had the quail, and now they're going through the wilderness still. And now they're asking this question that should not have been asked, complaining and whining, saying, who's going to feed us now? Well, I'll tell you, this is the same person who fed them, the same person who brought them out of Egypt, the God of their fathers, Abraham, Isaac, and Jacob. He was going to feed them. He was going to continue to be with his people, but they were complaining. They were whining. They wanted to, they had to be known. They had to express themselves in a way that was not right in God's eyesight. So just looking at these few verses right now, before we even, because we're going to spend most of our time in the book of Numbers, I want to touch on this complaining, because so often we again feel like we have to complain about something. I got to tell you how I feel about this. I'm not getting what I feel I need to have. You know, there are people who come to church services and they say, well, you know what? It's too hot. It's too cold in here. That song leader didn't sing the song I wanted to hear today. That preacher can't preach. Or in my case, they say, well, that old ugly preacher, he don't need to be up there. They always got something to complain about. Everybody has to voice something that is wrong instead of just simply following what God has said. When we complain, it puts us in a bad spot with God, denying what he has done for us and denying what he will continue to do for us. We should never, never, never come across as being ungrateful for what God has done for us. I love to study the book of Isaiah chapter 46 because it is so, you have some people who were complaining, and their complaining went to the point of them creating little g gods to serve. And then God tells them in Isaiah 46 and verse 3, he says that he had born them from the belly, or he had carried them from the womb. He was the same one who carried them from when they were born, from when they were Egypt, brought them up out of the land. And then God asks a question in verse number 5. He says, who will you liken me to? That was a rhetorical question. They didn't have to answer that. And then God lets them know that he was God and there was none like him. So they didn't have any reason to complain. They didn't have any reason to doubt God, because guess what? His resume was too good. He was the same God who did all of these things for them, who had borne them from the belly, who had carried them, and yet they still found a way to complain. Friends, I want you to know that we think about that same loving God who gave his son for our sins. He who knew no sin died in our stead. It was him who bore it all. But yet we still complain. But yet we still find ourselves to be ungrateful at times. We should never be ungrateful when it comes to our salvation. For those who have not obeyed the gospel, the time is now. God has made a way out. He has put his gift out for us. He has made salvation to be available for all. Galatians 3 and verse 28 states, there's neither Jew nor Greek, there's neither bond nor female, there's neither male nor female, for ye all are one by faith, or through faith in Christ Jesus. Galatians 3 and verse 28. It has been made free for all of us, so we don't have the right to complain about what God has done for us. He sustains us. He makes it to rain on the just and the unjust. He continues to let us have breath in our bodies. He continues to be patient, and his long suffering and his grace and his mercy is very sufficient. And without it, we could not live. Without it, we could not be here. So I want you to ask yourself, is it really the things that I complain about? Is it really worth me complaining about? Is it just me just wanting to have my way? Is it just me who's standing in the way of my own blessings? Is it me who is trying to play God? We have to ask ourselves these questions. We have to think about these things. You know what? Complaining is one of those things that is detrimental to our souls, because once one starts to complain, guess what? It affects others who are around us. Nobody wants to be around a negative Nancy, as they say. Nobody wants to be around that person who's complaining. I guarantee you, if you find somebody who's always negative, negative, negative, negative, guess what? Nobody wants to be around that person. And we're going to see how the complaining of the people even starts to affect their leader Moses, and it starts to get to him. Let's notice a little bit further in the book of Numbers, chapter 11. We're going to pick up with verse number 5. It says, we remember the fish which we did eat in Egypt freely, the cucumbers and the melons and the leeks and the onions and the garlic. But now our soul is dried away. There is nothing at all besides this manna before our eyes. Those have to be, even though reading in this context, you may not agree, but these have to be some of the most disrespectful words that they could have said to God. They said that, at least back in Egypt, we had these onions and these garlics and these leeks. You know, we were fine. But have you forgotten? You complain about what you don't have now, but have you forgotten the beatings, the way your people were killed back then in Egypt? But they're complaining about the food that they're not receiving right now. It must be something about Egyptian food, because God's people, as we read these accounts in both Exodus and Numbers, they kept talking about the old food. It must be something about food in Egypt. I'm telling you, it must be that good. We have to try it one day or something. because they wanted to get back to that food for some reason. You know, complaining puts you in a mindset where you're not even thinking clearly. It's just like when one sins. When one commits sin, they're not in their right mindset. When we complain, we're not in our right mindset. Because guess what? They were looking back. They were looking to the fact of, I would rather be back in Egypt where I can at least eat good. I may get beat real bad, but at least I got food to eat. And God had delivered his people. Who does that sound like? Us. We sometimes complain for no reason. We start to look back at what was instead of what God has done for us today. And we start complaining and we get ourselves all caught up and we get all worked up, not realizing that we're not giving God the proper thanks that he deserves. Never let that be said about us. These people clearly stated, look, we remember the fish that we ate freely in Egypt. We remember these leeks, these onions, and all of these things. He said, but now our soul is dry. And then they go on to say, again, some of the most disrespectful words. It may seem like nothing to you all, but when you just realize what they're saying, they look at it and say, but all we got now, I can imagine them just snarling up, all we got now is this old manna that God gave us. That is just very hurtful to say. All we got is this manna that sustained them, this manna that poured down, that God sent from heaven. And you have to look at it, manna. We're not exactly sure how it looked, but I imagine it looking kind of, in my mind, I said maybe like a pastry donut type thing. It goes on to describe the color of it. It says, and the manna was a quarter of a seed, and the color thereof of the color was beldam. It was a, like I said, little pastry type, but that manna was sustaining them. God had provided for his people while they were out in the wilderness. Their clothes and shoes didn't get old. God fed them quail from the sky. He then gave them manna. Then they had specific instructions on the manna. They were not to store up the manna and keep the manna for so long. After the time when they were not to store it, because guess what? If they were to start storing up this manna, guess who they would have started trusting in? Them on their own selves. They would have forgot about God. So that's why God told them after a day, this manna, it will ruin. It would turn and they would not be able to eat it. They would only take enough manna for them to eat and their families. But we see God's people complaining, whining. I want fish instead of this manna. Well, you're still eating. God is still taking care of you. So often that sounds like us. We're complaining when we don't have the newest of clothes, the newest of this, the newest of that. Because we feel like for some reason we deserve these things. We've earned these things. God, I've been good. I went to church Sunday. I took the communion. I left a tip. And then I dipped. So I deserve. God, you owe me. You owe me this. You at least owe me this, God. I know that you see what I'm doing. That's what God's people were saying. They were in a position where they were complaining. And it was detrimental to their souls. As we seen in verse 1, it said, because of their complaining, the fire consumed them in the uttermost parts of the camp. And now they're reflecting. They're not even thinking. And that's what happens when you complain. You're not thinking about how good God has been to you and how good he will continue to be. You're reflecting on things of the past or things what you want or how we think things should be for us. But that's not what God said. Notice in verse number 8, it says, and the people went about and gathered it and ground it in meals, or beat it with a mortar and baked it in pans and made cakes of it. And the taste of it was the taste of fresh oil. So they took the manna that they had now, started to pat it, started to make manna cakes and manna pies and manna, whatever you could think of. They're forming it now, I guess, and doing what they're supposed to. And then it says, and when the dew fell upon the camp in the night, the manna fell upon it. Then Moses heard the people wept throughout their families, every man in the door of his tent, and the anger of the Lord was kindled greatly. Moses also was displeased. Because of their complaining, because of their whining, because of their ungratefulness, guess what? It has started to affect their leader. It has even started to affect Moses now. You know what? We have to always be mindful when we're working with people and when we're together that we keep ourselves around people who are going to encourage us. If we're going to be around people who are going to be complaining and always negative and are just critical of everything, you say, hey, let's try this. No, that's not going to work. Let's do this. Oh, that's not going to work. You know what? That's going to eventually affect you. It affects how we move and how we talk and how we walk, and it affects our faithfulness and the way that we're going to continue to be. But we have to make sure we keep it in our mindset that we're going to continue to go forward. And as we see, after all this complaining that they did, it now has trickled down to Moses. It's starting to affect Moses. Notice the words that are penned by Moses here. And it says, "And Moses said unto the Lord, wherefore hast thou afflicted thy servant? And wherefore have I not found favor in thy sight? And thou layest the burden of all the people upon me." Now Moses is starting to think, well, you know what, Lord, maybe I'm not the guy for this job. Maybe I've done something wrong. Like, what did I do to deserve this? But we already know that Moses had issues from the beginning already. Moses was complaining and saying that, "God, who is Pharaoh that he'll hear me?" Exodus chapter 3. And then he goes on to say that God in chapter 4, that I'm of a slow tongue. And, you know, I can't go and speak for your people. But then God agrees to let Aaron be the speaker and Moses will be the one who will give him the words. And so now we see that the complaining has now went from the people and now it's starting to affect Moses. Now notice in verse number 12, he says, "Have I conceived all this people? Have I begotten them that thou shouldest say unto me, carry them in thy bosom as a nursing father beareth the sucking child unto the lands which thou swearest unto their fathers? Whence should I have flesh to give upon all the people? For they weep up unto me, saying, give us flesh that we may eat. And I am not able to hear all this people alone, because it is too heavy for me. And if thou deal thus with me, kill me, I pray thee, out of hand, if I have found favor in thy sight, and let me not see my wretchedness." These negative Nancys, these complaining people of God, have started to get to the point where now they're affecting even Moses. We have to be careful of who we surround ourselves with, and we have to always make sure that we are grateful for what we have in God, what God has done for us, the things that we have, because why would we not be grateful? God has loved us so much that he allows us to still have breath in our bodies. All of us have sinned and come short of the glory of God, Romans 3:23. And guess what? For that sin, the paycheck that is reared for what we have done is death, Romans 6 and verse 23. But thanks be to God that he has made a way for us to have eternal life, for us to be reconciled back to him. So we shouldn't complain about things. We should just simply follow what thus said the Lord. It is my encouragement that we take these things to heart. That's why we go back and read things in the Old Testament. That's why we go back and study the Old Testament, because it is important. Romans 15:4 lets us know that these things were written aforetime for our learning. Guess what? I have to learn from the mistakes that God's children made back then so that I won't apply them to my life today. And the mistake that they were making back then is they were complaining. So often we find ourselves mimicking these same behaviors, and for no good reason, because again, there is no reason to ever complain. Nobody's situation is so unique and so different that we should complain and say, well, we give them a pass this time, that they should complain. That complaining shows that we are ungrateful for what God has done for us, and we definitely do not want to appear to be ungrateful before God, because he who loved us and gave his son for us so that we can have eternal life. We've seen the example of God's children complaining and what happened when they complained. So now let us look at the remedy for our complaining. The remedy for complaining comes from me having a renewed mindset. It comes from me realizing what God has done for me and what he'll continue to do for me, and just looking at the character of God. When we look and study God's word, we see that God, again, is long-suffering. Without long suffering, we would not be here. Without his mercy, without his grace, we would not be here. His grace is sufficient. His grace is it extends toward us and is a beautiful thing. I have to realize what he says and I do it, and I won't complain. You know, how does that make you feel? If you have children, if you tell your children to do something and you expect them to hold on to what you're saying and then they don't do it, doesn't it make you feel kind of bad? kind of makes you a little mad. Like, well, why did they not do that? Why did they not obey what I said? Obedience to God's word and what he has said, solely what he has said, not putting what I think and what I feel and what I believe. But if we take God's word for what it is and just do it, like Nike says, we will not complain. Even though we may not understand certain things, I love to think about the words of Brother Marshall Keeble. He wrote in his autobiography that if God told him to run and jump through the wall, it was his part to do the running and jumping and trust that God would make a hole in the wall. That's the way that we should be. If we have that same mindset that we're just going to serve him, we won't complain. We're just going to do exactly what he said for us to do. Now, how many of us go on our jobs and tell the boss, you know what? I'm going to come to work today and do what I'm going to do. I'm going to do what I want to do when I want to do it. And I'm still going to get a paycheck on Friday. Only thing you're going to get is a trip to the unemployment office because you have not followed the rules. God is the same way. God doesn't want us complaining, nagging, and whining about what he said. He wants us to continue to do his will and what he has said, because his commandments are not grievous. His commandments are there to help us make it to heaven. And it's by that token that we always extend our help for those who have not obeyed the gospel or for those who have strayed away from the gospel. If there's someone who has not obeyed the gospel of Christ, I urge you to put off the complaining, because God is so gracious to us. He has made a way for us to be reconciled back to him. Why wait another day? If you need help with further study or to obey the gospel, one can obey the gospel by hearing the word of God, according to Romans 10:17. After hearing those words, one must believe those words wholeheartedly, according to John 8:24. After believing those words, one must repent of all sins, according to Acts 17:30, and then Luke 13:3-5. And then one must confess that Jesus Christ is the Son of God, according to Romans 10:9-10, and also Matthew 10:32. And then one must be baptized for the remission of sins, according to Acts 2:38. Has always been watered in the plan. We can't get around that. If there's someone who's a child of God who's watching this broadcast, I urge you, quit the complaining. Come back to the fold. Repent and make it right and be ready to work and serve God wholeheartedly. Complaining does not do anything for our souls. We never have a reason to complain. We've seen examples of what happened when God's people complain, and we've seen also the remedy. So let us keep these things in mind. Remember, these things were written aforetime or before, so that we can learn from the mistakes that were made by God's children in previous times. We can put off complaining and be servants of God wholeheartedly by obedience to what thus saith the Lord, and knowing that his commandments are not grievous. Don't be a complainer. Don't be one who's negative. Don't let your complaining get to the point also where it causes others to stumble, because we are not to be stumbling blocks to each other, but we are to lift up one another and to be there to help each other make it to heaven. I hope this broadcast has been very beneficial to you all. We thank you so much for your time.
1: In a land where we'll never grow.
2: That's a great comfort to know that God will supply us with the things that we need, and to trust him, to learn to trust him,
3: right,
2: and to recognize, I can just hear Jesus saying this to the people of his day, and there are so many people today whose lives are filled with worry and anxiety, and quite frankly, they can't enjoy life, BJ, because they're so wrapped up in concern for what's going on.
3: In Philippians 4:19, but my God shall supply all your need according to his riches and glory by Christ Jesus. We have things supplied for us. We sometimes don't realize how truly beneficial it is to serve God here and hereafter. And it reminds me of riches that can't be taxed. I'm never going to be taxed on the riches of God's grace.

0: Hello, and welcome to our study once again of the book of Judges. You may remember in our last class that we looked at really three judges, one of whom probably should just be described as a wicked judge, and that's Abimelech. Abimelech was the son of Gideon. He was not anything like his father. In fact, he wanted to be king, and as a result, he killed most of his brothers, all but one. And remember, there were 70 of those boys, so that's quite a slaughter that went on. He ended up being a very, very wicked ruler. The people who wanted him to rule them ultimately didn't really appreciate him. They got into conflict, and everybody ends up killing everybody else, or just about that anyway. After that, we have a brief mention of Tola. Not very much information about Tola, except that he did rule, and there was a period of peace. Followed also by Jair, and Jair also is one of those just mentioned briefly, not a whole lot of details, just that he ruled over Israel and they had peace. Now, we then come to a very important point, and that is the cry that God said they ought to make to other gods. You may remember that the people once more were suffering, they were enduring a great deal of pain. And as a result of that, they cried out to God, and God reminded them that he had delivered them on numerous occasions, but that in point of fact, they continued to turn away from him, continued to go to other gods. And so he tells them, why don't you cry to those gods and see if they will deliver you? And really, it was there that we stopped, having noted only briefly that they repented of what they had done, that God then was prepared to lead them, but they were ready to go into battle, but they needed a leader to go into battle. And that's where we left off. That's where we'll pick up in just a few moments. But before we do, I hope you'll consider taking a free home Bible correspondence course. Listen to it as it is explained.
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0: So, the children of Israel admitted their mistake, confessed their sin, and now they're looking for a leader to take them into battle with God once more on their side. And that's the way it opens up in Judges chapter 11, verse 1. Now, Jephthah the Gileadite was a mighty man of valor, but he was the son of a harlot, and Gilead begot Jephthah. Gilead's wife bore sons, and when his wife's sons grew up, they drove Jephthah out and said to him, "You shall have no inheritance in our father's house, for you are the son of another woman." So we have an interesting character, a man who did personally nothing wrong, but he was ostracized, sadly enough, by his own brethren, thrown out of the house, thrown out of the city even. And the result of that is that he has to have a way to survive. And so that's what the author goes into next. Then Jephthah fled from his brothers and dwelt in the land of Tob. Worthless men banded together with Jephthah and went out raiding with him. It came to pass after a time that the people of Ammon made war against Israel. So it was, when the people of Ammon made war against Israel, that the elders of Gilead went to get Jephthah from the land of Tob. Then they said to Jephthah, "Come and be our commander, that we may fight against the people of Ammon." So Jephthah said to the elders of Gilead, "Do you not hate me and expel me from my father's house? Why have you come to me now when you are in distress?" So the developments work out in a way that no one really could have anticipated. Jephthah leaves, as he was made to do. He goes out to a place called Tob, and there worthless men join him. And together they are able to actually eke out an existence. He is a great man of valor, though, and only ostracized because his father had relations with a harlot, and that was what resulted in the problems in his life. Now Israel's in trouble. Ammon has attacked Israel, and as a result, they need a leader. They need someone to take them up against the enemy, lead them in battle. They need a valiant man, and that's what they have when you're talking about Jephthah. But listen to what he says, beginning in verse 7 of Judges chapter 11. So Jephthah said to the elders, "Did you not hate me?" Remember? They hated him. They expelled him. They would have nothing to do with him. Now they want him to come back just because they've got trouble. So, verse 8, then the elders of Gilead said to Jephthah, "That is why we have turned again to you now, that you may go with us and fight against the people of Ammon and be our head over all the inhabitants of Gilead." So Jephthah said to the elders of Gilead, "If you take me back home to fight against the people of Ammon, and the Lord delivers them to me, shall I be your head?" And the elders of Gilead said to Jephthah, "The Lord will be a witness between us if we do not do according to your words." So they want him as a leader. They acknowledge that they need him as a leader. But he immediately wants to know, is this only going to last as long as your problem lasts? And that's interesting because that actually is the way people react. Not just in that day. People react that way today. They'll pay attention to you. They'll give you honor and praise as long as they need you. But when they cease to need you, they'll turn away. And Jephthah is smart enough to realize that this could be a short-term thing if it's just long enough for him to go out and lead them in battle. And so now he is exacting a promise from them. "Will you make me your leader?" I mean, really, you're permanently your leader, not just a leader in battle, but a leader following the battle. The response of the people is to say, "Absolutely, you will be our leader. We will make you such, and we'll take a vow to that effect." And so, that having been said, notice what happens in verse 11, which makes the vow, as it were, even stronger. Now, I know your yes ought to be yes, and your no ought to be no. But this vow is going to be reinforced, not just with their word, but it goes beyond that. It's going to be taken before the Lord. And so listen to what is said starting in verse 11 of chapter 11. "Then Jephthah went with the elders of Gilead, and the people made him head and commander over them. And Jephthah spoke all his words before the Lord in Mizpah." So apparently at that time, the Ark of the Covenant was in Mizpah. And with it being there, they go before the Lord. And now this vow, this commitment is made before the Lord. So he's got a great witness, doesn't he? Someone that can stand by his side and defend him. And of course, God has shown he'll do that. And he will in the case of Jephthah as well. So verse 12, "Now Jephthah sent messengers to the king of the people of Ammon, saying, 'What do you have against me that you've come to fight against me in my land?' And the king of the people of Ammon answered the messengers of Jephthah, 'Because Israel took away my land when they came up out of Egypt from the Arnon as far as the Jabbok and to the Jordan, now therefore restore those lands peaceably.'" All right, the complaint that the king of Ammon is laying out is an ancient complaint. And Jephthah is going to have a wonderful answer to it. He knows the history, and he relates it very thoroughly, and I'm going to let him do that. But for the time being, recognize what the point is. The king of Ammon is saying, "Israel has taken my land. I want it back." So now listen as Jephthah responds, beginning in verse 14. "So Jephthah again sent messengers to the king of the people of Ammon. And he said to him, 'Thus says Jephthah, Israel did not take away the land of Moab, nor the land of the people of Ammon. For when Israel came up from Egypt, they walked through the wilderness as far as the Red Sea, and came to Kadesh. Then Israel sent messengers to the king of Edom, saying, "Please, let me pass through your land." But the king of Edom would not heed. And in like manner, they sent to the king of Moab, but he would not consent. So Israel remained in Kadesh. And they went along through the wilderness and bypassed the land of Edom and the land of Moab, came to the east side of the land of Moab and encamped on the other side of the Arnon. But they did not enter the border of Moab, for the Arnon was the border of Moab. Then Israel sent messengers to Sihon, king of the Amorites, king of Heshbon. And Israel said to him, "Please, let us pass from your land into our place." But Sihon did not trust Israel to pass through his territory. So Sihon gathered all his people together, encamped in Jahaz, and fought against Israel. And the Lord God of Israel delivered Sihon and all his people into the hand of Israel, and they defeated them. Thus Israel gained possession of all the land of the Amorites who inhabited that country. They took possession of all the territory of the Amorites from the Arnon to the Jabbok and from the wilderness to the Jordan. And now the Lord God of Israel has dispossessed the Amorites from before his people Israel. Should you then possess it? Will you not possess whatever Chemosh, your God, gives you to possess? So whatever the Lord our God takes possession of before us, we will possess. And now, are you any better than Balak, the son of Zippor, king of Moab? Did he ever strive against Israel? Did he ever fight against them? While Israel dwelt in Heshbon and its villages in Aroer, and its villages and in all the cities, along with the banks of the Arnon for 300 years, why did you not recover them within that time? Therefore, I have not sinned against you, but you've wronged me by fighting against me. May the Lord, the judge, render judgment this day between the children of Israel and the people of Ammon. So, very important to notice. He goes through the history. And the history is quite interesting. Israel came out of Egypt. When they came out of Egypt, they really wanted to pass through Edom. But Edom would not allow them to pass through. And so next, they asked to pass through Moab. But Moab would not allow them to pass through. And then finally, they came to Ammon. And they asked Ammon's king, if they could go on through. And he didn't trust them. And so instead of letting them through, he actually went to war against them. He took them to battle, and he lost. And so Jephthah says, basically, this land is the land God gave us. And so he says to them, you take the land your God gives you. Well, the reality is their God's not giving them any land. And that's probably what the king saw as a problem. But Jephthah's argument is strong, and it's particularly enhanced by this idea. It's been 300 years. In 300 years, nobody has challenged us possessing this land. And now all of a sudden, you want to bring it up? We would say, I guess, that the opportunity has passed. There's a limit to the period in which you can sue someone for various things. And that's what we're confronted with here. He says, look, 300 years, it's too long. By now you've surrendered this possession because our God gave it to us. Of course, the response of the king of Ammon is not what really was desirable to Jephthah. He was trying to avoid war, but look at the next verse, verse 28 of chapter 11. However, the king of the people of Ammon did not heed the words which Jephthah sent him. Then the Spirit of the Lord came upon Jephthah, and he passed through Gilead and Manasseh, and passed through Mizpah of Gilead, and from Mizpah of Gilead he advanced toward the people of Ammon. And Jephthah made a vow to the Lord and said, if you will indeed deliver the people of Ammon into my hands, Then it will be that whatever comes out of the doors of my house to meet me when I return in peace from the people of Ammon shall surely be the Lord's. I will offer it up as a burnt offering. I'm proud of Jephthah as a leader. I think he did a great job. He understood the history. He tried to reason with people who really were unreasonable, as you could very well see. But he's made a very rash vow. And that rash vow, in a certain sense of the word, is going to come back to haunt him. He's going to have to deal with it. But first, let's talk about the battle. Starting again at verse 32. So Jephthah advanced toward the people of Ammon to fight against them, and the Lord delivered them into his hands. And he defeated them from Aroer as far as Minnith, 20 cities, and to Abel-Kiramim with a very great slaughter. Thus the people of Ammon were subdued before the children of Israel. So they won the battle. Jephthah's made a vow to God. If we win the battle, when I come back, the first thing out of the door of my house, I'm going to sacrifice to God as a fiery sacrifice. So, verse 34. When Jephthah came to his house at Mizpah, there was his daughter coming out to meet him with timbrels and dancing, and she was his only child. Besides her, he had neither son nor daughter. It came to pass when he saw her that he tore his clothes and said, "Alas, my daughter, you have brought me very low. You're among those who trouble me, for I have given my word to the Lord, and I cannot go back on it." So she said to him, "My father, if you've given your word to the Lord, do to me according to what has gone out of your mouth, because the Lord has avenged you of your enemies, the people of Ammon." Then she said to her father, "Let this thing be done for me. Let me alone for 2 months, that I may go and wander on the mountains and bewail my virginity, my friends, and I." So he said, "Go." And he sent her away for 2 months, and she went with her friends and bewailed her virginity on the mountains. Jephthah's daughter has a remarkable attitude. It's an attitude that you have to suspect came from her father. Because after all, he showed a great deal of respect for the history of Israel. He understood the power of God. He recognized him as the deliverer. He saw him as the one that gave them the land. All of that was clearly in his mind. And so she picks up that same type of tenor when he is upset because she's the first one out and he's made this vow. Her response is to say, "Keep your vow. You've said it, do it. Do just what you said." But she makes one request. "Give me 2 months to go and bewail my virginity." In other words, give me 2 months to go and wander in the mountains and weep because I will never have children. Then, following that, in chapter 11 of Judges, beginning at verse 39, we find, "And it was so at the end of 2 months that she returned to her father, and he carried out his vow with her, which he had vowed. She knew no man, and it became a custom in Israel that the daughters of Israel went out 4 days each year to lament the daughter of Jephthah, the Gileadite." This may be one of the most troubling of all.

was in the case when his son, it was his own son, came to earth and Jesus died for all of us. But how do we respond to this vow? What really is the meaning here? Well, it seems to me that there are two possibilities that we can look at. Possibility number one is that this is a devoted thing. And you may remember that the idea of being devoted in service to God, that idea is set apart. And you may remember in your reading that you've done before, the promise that is made in 1 Samuel in the opening chapters, as Samuel's mother, Hannah, makes a vow to the Lord. And the vow is, if you give me a son, then I, in turn, am going to give him to you. I'm going to make him be a devoted thing. And he'd be devoted as long as she devoted him. Well, she devoted him his whole life. And thus Samuel becomes, as you will remember, the last great judge in Israel, and in another sense, a prophet. So it may be that he devoted her, and that the sacrifice of fire is a sacrifice to confirm that. That's a possibility. Probably, I admit to you, that's the one with which I'm more comfortable, because I know God doesn't like human sacrifice. He's never asked for it, except in the case of his own son. But the second is that he made a vow, and that in order to keep the vow, though God did not want human sacrifice, in order to keep his vow, he had to sacrifice his daughter. Now, obviously from the text, this is actually the one that's easier to understand than the first one. And I think it's one of those questions where ultimately you and I are going to have to put it on our list and ask when we get to heaven. What was really the case here? I know that Jephthah lived up to his vow. I don't exactly know how. It may be that he had to kill his daughter, and what a sad thing if that's what he did. Or it may be that he just devoted her all of her life, and because of that, she was never married, never had any children. Her marriage, in some ways, was foregone so that she could be a servant of God. You'll have to decide for yourself. Those are just the possibilities, it seems to me, that are within this text. Well, things really haven't stopped for Jephthah. He still is a judge, despite all this other that's gone on, and he is challenged again, but this time not challenged by the enemies of God's people, but instead by some of God's people themselves. Look at chapter 12 of Judges. Then the men of Ephraim gathered together, crossed over the Zaphon, and said to Jephthah, "Why did you cross over to fight against the people of Ammon and did not call us to go with you? We will burn your house down on you with fire." So their objection is, you didn't invite us to the battle. And because of that, we're going to burn your house down around your head. Here's his answer. And Jephthah said to them, "My people and I were in a great struggle with the people of Ammon. And when I called you, you did not deliver me out of their hands." Now, we don't know about that call. It's not in the biblical record, except in the words of Jephthah. But we accept them as the truth, and in point of fact, there's not a real challenge made to what he says. But they're mad. They're mad because they didn't get to go to battle. They're mad because they didn't get to have some of the spoils. And so listen to what else he says and how they respond. "So when I saw that you would not deliver me, I took my life in my hands and crossed over against the people of Ammon, and the Lord delivered them into my hand. Why then have you come up to me this day to fight against me?" Now Jephthah gathered together all the men of Gilead and fought against Ephraim. And the men of Gilead defeated Ephraim because they said, "You Gileadites are fugitives of Ephraim among the Ephraimites and among the Manassites." The Gileadites seized the fords of the Jordan before the Ephraimites arrived. And when any Ephraimite who escaped said, "Let me cross over," the men of Gilead would say to him, "Are you an Ephraimite?" If he said, "No," then they would say to him, "Then say Shibboleth." And he would say,

0: Sibboleth, for he could not pronounce it right. Then they would take him and kill him at the fords of the Jordan. There fell at that time 42,000 Ephraimites. And Jephthah judged Israel 6 years. Then Jephthah the Gileadite died and was buried in among the cities of Gilead. It's a tragedy, really, that these people of God, the Ephraimites, felt compelled to fight over something like this that easily could have been resolved. But they didn't choose that. Instead of that, 42,000 had to die. Jephthah proved to be a good ruler. He led the people. They had 6 years of peace as a result of his leadership. Now, the writer of Judges goes into one of those rapid-fire type things that we've already seen a little bit of earlier. We're going to see it again. Verse 8 of chapter 12, after him, Ibzan of Bethlehem judged Israel. He had 30 sons, and he gave away 30 daughters in marriage and brought in 30 daughters from elsewhere for his sons. He judged Israel 7 years. Then Ibzan died and was buried at Bethlehem. After him, Elon, the Zebulunite, judged Israel. He judged Israel 10 years. And Elon, the Zebulunite, died and was buried at Aijalon in the country of Zebulun. After him, Abdon, the son of Hillel, the Peranathite, judged Israel. He had 40 sons and 30 grandsons who rode on 70 young donkeys. He judged Israel 8 years. Then Abdon, the son of Hillel, the Peranathite, died and was buried in Pirathon in the land of Ephraim, in the mountains of the Amalekites. So we've gone into a series. We don't know very much about what went on. There actually is no record about Israel turning away from God. I cannot tell you whether they did or they didn't. I can only say, if I went by their history, I would say they must have. And God used each of these men as a deliverer of Israel. He's given us the names of the men and some little brief biographical thought. But for the most part, all we know is that they ruled. We know how long they ruled. And we know that Israel had peace during that time. So, in this lesson, we've gotten to look at Jephthah. An interesting man, a man who suffered because of the way that he was born, no fault of his own, a man who became a leader among the people of God, who led them into battle with great wisdom, tried to avoid the battle, but even though his knowledge of history demonstrated that there was really no case here, they had to fight. They won that battle. He won a second battle with the Ephraimites. But he lost his daughter because of a reckless promise that he made before he went. Next time, we're going to look at one of those famous judges of Israel. And when we do, we're going to cover a lot of chapters.
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We now enter in Hebrews chapter 5 to a discussion of Aaron and the Levitical priesthood and the priesthood of Jesus. But abruptly, right in the middle of that, the writer has to stop and give one of the single strongest rebukes in all the Bible to these people who should have known, who should have known better, who should have known about the priesthood of Jesus, and they just completely missed it because they were very immature. And so today we think about spiritual maturity and going on to perfection. Since you became a Christian, the day that started, how much have you progressed as a child of God? Those are the things that we're going to think about and look at from the Word of God today in Hebrews chapter 5 and 6. And so we hope you got your Bible and that you'll join us as we think about these things together.

0: gospel of Christ, spreading the soul-saving message of Jesus. And now, Ben Bailey.
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2: We're so glad that you've joined us for our study today. 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Also, here at the Gospel of Christ, we'd love to help you in your desire to know God better. 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We'd be happy to make that available to you as a digital download or other formats if you need that as well. And friend, we want to encourage you also to check us out on Facebook, like our Facebook page, follow us on that. Great way to keep up with things that we're doing. And then, of course, in our fast-paced world today, where everybody's got a smartphone, we want to encourage you to check out the Gospel of Christ app that's available in the respective Play Stores. You can get it there, and it's a great way to keep up with our new lessons, what we're doing, and just so that you can know how we're trying to spread the gospel and reach people with the news of Jesus Christ. And as always, we want to thank you today for joining us for our study. Hope you've got your Bible ready. Let's look to the Word of God together. Now, as we mentioned, the book of Hebrews is all about the supremacy of Christ. We're still in chapters 1 through 7, where we're talking about the superiority of Jesus over a variety of different persons and things in the Old Testament. And now, in Hebrews 5, he begins to show Christ is greater than Aaron. And Aaron will be specifically mentioned here, and Jesus held up as a priest, and that picture will be clearly brought out further in Hebrews 7, and we're going to deal with those ideas when we come to that chapter, because they go hand in hand. But right in the middle of trying to establish the priesthood of Jesus and how it is greater than Aaron and the Levites, he basically has to slam on the brakes, come to a full stop and say, what's wrong here? Why are you not getting this? And then he realizes they haven't matured like they ought to as a Christian. And so today we're going to think about this idea of Christian maturity and going on to perfection and not becoming sluggish or stuck in a rut as a child of God. You see, Hebrews chapter 5, verses 12 following, teaches us that we should want to grow and mature and not grow slack in our Christianity. Let's read these verses together. Open your Bible to Hebrews chapter 5, and I want you to look in verses 12 through 14 with me. This is probably the single strongest rebuke in all of Scripture. The Holy Spirit said, for though by this time you ought to be teachers, you need someone to teach you again the first principles of the oracles of God, you've come to need milk and not solid food. For every one who partakes only of milk is unskilled in the word of righteousness, for he's a babe. But solid food belongs to those who are of full age, that is, those who by reason of youth have their senses exercised to discern both good and evil. Every Christian ought to want to continue to grow and continue to develop and mature. And we all ought to be able to reach a point where we can share and teach the gospel with others. Now, I understand Everybody can do that in a different way. It may be in the home to your children. It may be in a children's Bible class. It may be in a personal evangelism way. It may be publicly from the pulpit or in a Bible study. But every one of us, if we're maturing as we ought to, should want to share our faith and teach somebody else the gospel. Isn't that what the Lord has asked all of us to do? Go into all the world, preach the gospel unto every creature. Shouldn't we all be able to share the good news with others about Jesus Christ and the hope of heaven? And so when you think about these things, I'm reminded of 1 Peter 3, verse 15, where Christians are to be ready always to give an answer for the hope that is within you with meekness and fear. I need to have matured to a point where when somebody maybe who isn't a Christian or who has questions could ask, and we could sit down and talk about why I'm a Christian, what motivated me to become a Christian, what does the Bible say about these matters, and we can say, well, let's open the Bible and let's see together, and here's what God says, and here's why we do the things that we do. For example, Christians ought to be able to share with other people the message on the plan of salvation. How do I become a Christian? We ought to be able to sit down and tell somebody, here's what the Bible says you've got to do to become a child of God. You've got to hear the message of salvation that's only found in Jesus, Romans 10, 17. You've got to make a commitment and put your faith in the Lord and Savior, Jesus Christ. Unless you believe that He is the Savior, you'll surely die in your sins. John 8, 24. A person has to repent and turn from sin. Acts 3, verse 19. I need to make that good confession with the mouth that Jesus is the Son of God. Romans 10, 9 and 10. And the Bible teaches I must be born again and baptized for the remission of my sins. Acts 2, 38. John 3, verse 5. Mark 16, verse 16. When someone asks about the unique nature of the Lord's church, we ought not to have a deer in the headlight look, but we ought to be able to say, well, the Lord's church is unique because Jesus is the head of that church. Ephesians 1, 22 and 23. Because that church was built by Him in the first century. Matthew 16, verse 18. He purchased the church with His own blood. Acts 20, verse 28. And there's only one, according to the Lord. Matthew 16, verse 18, Ephesians 4, verse 4. As it relates to how Christians worship and how we live, we need to mature to a point that we can share that and teach that to other people. The problem is, in the book of Hebrews, right here specifically, they weren't able to do that. Some, the Hebrew writer says, were still babes in the faith. Look at it again, verse 12 and 13. By this time, you ought to be able to teach the first principle. Instead, you come to need milk and not solid food. Everyone who partakes only of milk is unskilled in the word of righteousness. He's a baby. Basically, the Hebrew writer says, the Holy Spirit says to these Christians, I want to talk to you about this. It requires a little more attention, and you're not ready for that because you haven't grown like you ought to. Think about it this way. Some of these Christians, what we're thinking about maybe written around the year 60, 65 AD in that time frame, some of these people could have been Christians 20, 30 years, okay? Here's what it's like. Imagine if you walked into an assembly of Christians and down on the front row, grown man dressed in a suit, sucking on a baby's bottle. Got a bib on and everything. What would you think about that fella? Well, we'd think, something's not right there. We probably need to get him checked out. And rightly so. Well, what about if there were a mother holding a baby on the front pew, and instead of feeding him a bottle, she had a big old T-bone steak and she was trying to poke it in his mouth? Something's wrong there too. You don't feed little babies a T-bone steak, and grown men don't suck on a bottle. The Bible, here's what the writer's saying. By this time, you've been a Christian long enough that you need to get the bottle out and you need to start eating on the meat of the word. But you're not ready to do that. And so we need to reach a point where we're no longer a baby in the faith. That, did you know This is one of the main problems in the church in Corinth. The church in Corinth had a host of problems. Immorality, division, people wanting to put themselves ahead of other people. Just a host of problems, but the main problem. 1 Corinthians 3, verses 1 through 3. Some of you are still babies in Christ. And listen to me. Where you've got babies, you're going to have fighting. Where you've got immaturity, you're going to have people trying to put themselves first. And that was a big problem. So as 1 Peter 2, verse 2 says, we need to desire the pure milk of the Word that we may grow thereby. We need to grow in the grace and knowledge of our Lord and Savior. We need to hunger and thirst after righteousness that we may grow thereby. Which means we need to move off the milk onto the meat of the Word. There reaches a point in our Christianity where we need to delve into things deeper. Verses 13 and 14 clearly tells us that. Hosea 10, verse 12, Hosea said, break up your fallow ground. Break up the hard ground and dig a little deeper, as it were. Matthew 4, verse number 4, Jesus told us to launch out into the deep. And so that same mentality is, I need to grow. I need to study things that are harder. I need to develop in my faith. I need to be ready to give an answer to someone who asks a reason for the hope that is within me. Well, we say, okay, that's all good and well, but how do you move from being a babe in Christ to someone who's mature? Thankfully, the Hebrew writer gives us in verse 14 a threefold plan to do just that. Look at verse 14 again with me. The Bible says, solid food belongs to those who are of full age or mature. That is, those who by reason of use have their senses exercised to discern both good and evil. Did you see those three steps mentioned there? How do you grow as a Christian? You got to want to mature to full age. Nobody wants to stay a baby all their life. Nobody wants to stay a toddler. Teenager wants to grow up. Every Christian ought to have as a goal to mature. As newborn babes, desire the pure milk of the Word that you can grow thereby. Make it a goal in your life that I want to mature. I don't want to be a baby. I want to grow up. I want to know more. I want to have a point where I can be a mature Christian. And then secondly, did you hear what the writer said there about having their senses exercised? Look at what he says in Hebrews 5, verse 14 again. To those who by reason of use have their senses exercised to discern good and evil. How do you grow as a Christian? You use what you know. You've got to use what you know. You can't sit on it. You can't hide it. You can't take the lamp and put a basket over it. If you want to grow, use what you know. Use your talents. Use your abilities. Use what knowledge you have can teach somebody. And in the process, you are naturally, through the process of use of what you have and know, going to grow and develop and get stronger and be able to do that. And then he says they, by reason of use, have their senses exercised to discern good and evil. Not only do you use what you know, but you got to exercise or train in other things. As an athlete, as a weightlifter, as a runner, if you want to get stronger and you want to grow in your performance and you want to grow in your endurance and grow in a time that you run a race, how do you do that? Well, don't just go out and run one day. You build up to that through practice, through exercise, discerning good and evil, figuring out right and wrong, living that in your life. That's how you do that. And so want to mature, use what you already have, and exercise yourself in godliness. Grow in it, train in it every day, and that'll help you as a Christian. But friend, this requires that you've got to leave the elementary things behind, and you've got to go on to deeper matters. This is exactly what the Hebrew writer says in the first part of chapter 6. Look in verses 1 through 3. Therefore, leaving the discussion of the elementary principles of Christ, let us go on to perfection and maturity, not laying again the foundation of repentance from dead works and of faith toward God, of the doctrine of baptism, of laying on of hands, of resurrection of the dead, of eternal judgment, and this we will do if God permits. There's some things that ought to be pretty elementary. I learned when I became a Christian what faith was. I learned what repentance was. I learned about baptism. We can clearly learn about what the Bible teaches about laying on of hands, how that was given by the apostles in Acts 8:18. We learn about the resurrection and the hope of it, and I know what happens. I know about eternal judgment and hell and heaven and all that, and those are all great things. But there reaches a point where you've got to get off the milk, although as good as it may be, and you've got to move on. Go on to perfection. Deal with things that are deeper. And this is the discussion of the Levitical priesthood, the Aaronic priesthood, the Melchizedek priesthood. It takes a little more digging into the Scripture. It's a little deeper of a subject. But they should have been to a point where they were ready to receive that. It makes me consider, and I wonder if it should make all of us consider as well, how have we grown? Ask yourself this. The writer says, I want you to go on to maturity. How have we grown as a Christian? Are you still sucking on the bottle? Are you still a baby in Christ? At some point, you got to grow up. Some point, you can't be led around by the hand everywhere. At some point, you can't be the one that always has the problem that everybody else needs to solve. At some point, you've got to reach a point where you can help others. I'm not saying we don't all have problems, but babies have problems, and they need everybody else help solving that and complain a lot about it, just like when you see in Israel. Some point, I've got to grow out of that infant toddler state as a Christian and reach a point where I can actually do some teaching, do some helping, grow and mature like God wants me to. And so that's the encouragement that the writer gives us here. And here's the warning he issues next. Please listen carefully. This is a big warning. If you reject Jesus and you leave him and you think about leaving his covenant, friend, there's nothing else to help you. A person living in sin, especially the sin where they're contemplating going back from Christ, that person can't be brought back to repentance until they make up their mind to come back to Jesus. Look at what the Scripture says in verses 4 through 6. The writer says, listen to the strength of this. It's impossible for those who are once enlightened, have tasted the heavenly gift, have become partakers of the Holy Spirit, have tasted the good of Word of God and the powers of the age to come, if they fall away, to renew them again to repentance, since they crucify for themselves the Son of God and put him to an open shame. A lot of people will take this text and look at it disconnected and apart from the message. I think you do great harm to yourself and the Scripture when you don't keep it in context. What's the context of the book? Remember that. Some of these people had obeyed the gospel. They suffered some persecution. Things got hard. And they are now thinking about, Hebrews 3 verse 12, going back and departing from Christ. If they leave Christ, what hope is there? This is essentially what's said in Hebrews 6, 4. If you've been enlightened, you came to Jesus, the true light. You tasted the good word of God. You saw all of it put together, and Jesus is the completion of the law. You received the gifts and the benefits of becoming a Christian. And then you leave that and go back into Judaism or an old way of life. There no longer remains a sacrifice for you. If you leave Jesus, how can you repent and be saved? He's the only way. That's what the writer is saying right here. And so is it the case that from time to time you'll find people in the Bible who may sin, may even get caught up in sin? Sure. But we're not talking necessarily about that. We're talking about leaving Jesus as the only way of salvation. We're talking about denying and abandoning Him as the sacrifice, the true Son of God, His covenant and His person as that which can save you, which is what many of the Hebrews are thinking about doing. What does it do when you live that kind of lifestyle? My friend, you're putting Jesus in this essence back up on the cross and denying Him and putting Him to an open shame. You're saying the sacrifice of Jesus means nothing. If I go back to the old law, I go back to the old Levitical system, that sacrifice means nothing. I believe I can be saved by that. Again, think about the consequences of doing that. If you leave the only way of salvation, it's impossible to be saved if you abandon that. That's the idea that the writer is trying to get at here. And so God points out that just like someone who's pulling weeds and briars out of the garden to have good soil, so God's going to punish people who do that one day. But the writer wants them to know, I've got better things in mind concerning you. This is the only time in the book of Hebrews that the word beloved is used, and it is after the strongest rebuke in all of Scripture. Look at the tenderness with which he brings them back in verse 9. Hebrews 6, verse 9, the writer says, but beloved, we are confident of better things concerning you. Yes, things that accompany salvation, though we speak in this, though I've had to be very hard, though I've had to say some difficult things, though I've had to point out, if you leave Jesus, there's no way to be saved and you're going to die in sin and perish. I want you to know, we love you. We are confident you will do better and that none of these things will happen to you. Do you hear the love, the tenderness, the compassion, the reassurance that he gives these Christians? You see, my friend, they need to be reminded of their hope. And so do we. Look at Hebrews chapter 6, verse number 19 with me. This hope we have as an anchor of the soul, both sure and steadfast, and which enters the presence behind the veil, where the forerunner has entered for us, even Jesus, having become a priest forever, according to the order of Melchizedek. The writer, the Holy Spirit, doesn't want them to lose hope. Yes, you've made some poor decisions. Yes, you're still acting very much like a baby in Christ. Yes, you're stuck on the elementary, and if you do this, you're in jeopardy of going to a system where there is no hope, no repentance, and salvation. But we love you. God loves you. We're confident you can do better, and focus on our hope. This hope we have as an anchor of the soul. They needed that anchor. They were being pushed and tossed back and forth. They were living in a culture and a society where, as you read the book of Acts, Christianity wasn't always popular. And many of the Jews were so highly opposed to that they killed Jesus. They murdered John. They murdered other Stephen. Paul is in jeopardy much of the book of Acts. Christians are being dragged out of their homes and thrown into prison. Imagine if that were you. And in your mind, all you've got to do to remedy that is go back to the old system. You need that anchor. This hope. What hope? The hope in Jesus, who is the completion of everything. The hope that one day through Him, I can live with God forever. I need that to steady me. Friend, we need that as well. In a world that is so overcome by wickedness, in a world that is under the sway of Satan, according to 1 John 5, verses 16 through 21, in a world that sometimes it's hard to stay grounded, we need to remind ourselves, this hope we also have as an anchor of the soul. I'm not thinking about going back to Judaism. I'm not, and you're probably not either. But from time to time, do we face the temptation to go back into sin? Do we face the temptation to leave Jesus and go to a former way of life? Friend, if so, we need that reminder. Go on to perfection. When you find yourself getting a little bit lax, you find yourself becoming stagnant or in a rut, or like you're spinning your tires but you're not going anywhere, ask yourself, am I stuck on the elementary? Am I stuck in a rut because I haven't challenged myself enough to get out and really use and exercise my Christianity? And it may be a little uncomfortable at first, and it may be hard, but the more you do it, the more you're going to grow. Friend, if you're not a Christian, as always, we want to invite you to obey the gospel of Christ. Have you heard the message of Jesus? John 8, verse 24. Do you believe he's the way, the truth, and the life? John 14, verse 6. Would you turn from sin in repentance and turn to Jesus, making the good confession? Acts 3, 19, Matthew 10, 32, and 33. Would you be immersed for the forgiveness of your sins to be added to God's church? Acts 2:38, 1 Corinthians 12:13. If you're not a child of God, we urge you to become one today. And as a Christian, let's each keep going on to perfection and never give up. Please join us next time as we study more from the Word of God. 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You may have just joined our program and are wondering, what is the gospel of Christ? The gospel of Christ is an evangelistic work of the churches of Christ with its whole aim to take the gospel to the whole world. We do that through TV, internet, free media, and streaming. Our motto truly is to take the whole gospel to the whole world, and we believe in having a book, chapter, and verse for everything we say and do. And unlike many religious programs today, we're concerned about lost souls, not your wallet.
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4: At the 11th of Leviticus, God required of the ancient people Israel to be holy as he was holy. The requirement was repeated at 1 Peter 1. When we have answered the call to holiness, we have separated ourselves from the carnal world and become reserved unto God for God's purposes. Those who have done so have become sanctified and are known as saints. Holy, saint, and sanctified are all forms of the same word. We are taught at the 12th of Hebrews that no man will see the Lord without holiness, and that diligence is required so that one fail not of the grace of God. Perhaps two important things are being taught to us here. First of all, though a man is saved by divine grace, he is still called unto holiness. Secondly, it is with diligence that he develop and maintain the holiness to which he is called, lest he fail to receive God's grace. It is by diligence in holiness and by the grace of God that a man may one day dwell with his Maker.
5: The wages of sin is death, Romans 6:23, which means eternal separation from God. Sin is a violation against God and causes mankind to lose fellowship with Him. God is absolutely holy and absolutely just, and He cannot overlook sin. There has to be punishment for sin, and that punishment is eternal separation from fellowship with God completely. The only way man can regain that fellowship is if he pays the just penalty for that sin. It doesn't matter what that sin is, the penalty is still the same. We have all lost our fellowship with God, and that cannot be restored unless we pay the penalty in full. But thankfully for us, God is rich in grace and mercy, and He doesn't want to see man suffer for all eternity. He wants man to have a chance to regain that fellowship, so He came up with a plan where man can have a hope of being reconciled without having to suffer an eternity of punishment. God was under no obligation to do this. There's nothing mankind can do to earn or pay for it. We don't in any way deserve it. Nothing man did compelled God to do this. And this means of reconciliation came at great personal expense for God, namely the life of His Son as a substitutionary death penalty for us. God could have washed His hands of mankind and walked away to leave mankind to His fate forever, and God would have been perfectly within His right to do so. He didn't owe man anything. Mankind got himself into this predicament all by himself without any help from God. God was absolutely blameless in all that man did. God had no obligations toward mankind whatsoever in this entire affair. So how do grace and works go together? Stay tuned to learn more.
6: God is an awesome God. He reigns from heaven above.
7: The Bible is God's word to mankind. It is a combination of His directions for how we should live, a history of the world, a story with a purpose, and a revelation of God. The Bible is the ultimate authority on God in all matters of the Christian life and salvation. We hope you will study along with our speaker, Larry Fife, as Churches of Christ present Bible Talk.
5: Because God loves us so much, He graciously came up with a plan whereby man could be reconciled to Him and escape the penalty of sin. Grace can be illustrated as God reaching down from heaven towards sin-sick and doomed mankind with an offer of salvation. His motivation for doing this came entirely out of His love for mankind. You see, that's grace. Faith, as a comprehensive biblical term, represents man's response to God's gracious offer. We respond to God's grace by faith. Grace alone cannot save us, because if it did, then everyone living today would automatically have their tickets punched for the ride to heaven, no matter how they lived. We have to respond to God's gracious offer in order to receive the offer. The response we must give is represented in the Bible as faith. It is by grace that we are saved through faith, Ephesians 2 and verse 8. Neither grace or faith are mutually exclusive, meaning one does not rule or cannot cancel the other one out. Our salvation is not by grace only, because we must have faith. Salvation cannot be by faith only, because we must have grace. Salvation is made available by grace through faith. Two roles, two actions, two responses working together. God responded to our situation with grace. We respond to God's offer through faith. In order for either one of these to be of any benefit to us, we have to have both. Now, when we read on to Ephesians 2 and verse 9, we see another point that Paul makes in that context. Not of works, lest any man should boast. So how do works operate in our faith response? This is a very important question that needs to be answered, because there are a vast number of people who believe and teach that faith is really faith only and that no works are necessary. They support this teaching by saying that works do not save us. And within the proper context, they're absolutely right. Works don't save us. First of all, we need to define what a work is. A work is any mental or physical act that is intended to produce a result. The act of making a decision is a work. Even the mental exercise of believing something is a work. Believing something requires the intake of information upon which a decision is made. That is an act, which is intended to produce a result. The Bible even defines faith as a work. In 1 Thessalonians 1 and verse 3. Remembering without ceasing your work of faith and labor of love and patience of hope in our Lord Jesus Christ in the sight of God and our Father. And again in 2 Thessalonians 1:11, wherefore also we pray always for you, that our God could count you worthy of His calling, and fulfill all the good pleasure of His goodness and the work of faith with power. Faith is a work. Now, for those who believe and teach that biblical faith means faith only, and that we are saved by faith without works, this becomes a problem, because if we are not saved by works, then we cannot be saved by faith, which is defined as a work in Scripture. So then how do we solve this problem? How can we be saved by faith, which is a work, but not saved by works? And the simple answer to this is that, yes, the Word of God does teach us that we are not saved by works, but it never says we can be saved without them. The understanding that not being saved by works and being saved without works is an assumption that is totally foreign to what the Word of God actually teaches us about faith and works. Our understanding of faith works must come from a comprehensive view of all that was written about them. Jesus declared in Matthew 7:21 that only the obedient would inherit eternal life. One cannot be obedient to Jesus without engaging in works. And there are more than one kind of works and more than one way which they are relevant to our salvation. Not all works are the same, and not all of them have the same application in regards to our salvation. So one must ask, in what way do my works save, and in what way do they not save me? First, the gift of God's grace, which is everything He did in order to secure a means and hope of salvation for mankind, cannot be bypassed by any work. God's grace cannot be taken away from or diminished by any human work. God's grace cannot be earned, paid for, or deserved by any human work. In that way, our works cannot save us. Our works cannot save us by going around God's grace. Second, God was under no obligation to provide man a means of salvation. He would have been perfectly well within His rights to just let us die. The entire plan of redemption for mankind was all set in place before the time began. 1 Peter 1:20. Notice what Paul writes in Romans 5 and verse 8. But God commended His love towards us in that while we were yet sinners, Christ died for us. No human work can add to or take away from that commitment. In that way, we are not saved by our works, and our works cannot save us by going around God's plan of salvation. Third, Jesus gave His life for us, Galatians 2:20. He died the death that we deserve, 1 John 2:2. No human work can make that sacrifice unnecessary. In that way, we are not saved by our works, and our works cannot save us by going around the blood of Christ. Fourth, Jesus said in John 14:6, I am the way, the truth, and the life. No man cometh unto the Father but by me. No human work can bypass Christ and get us to the Father. In that way, we are not saved by works. Fifth, we were dead in our sins before we came to Christ, Colossians 2:13. He purchased us with His own blood, Acts 20:28. We were purchased with a price, 1 Corinthians 6:20. We are therefore His possession, Ephesians 1:14. We were dead, now we are alive. The cost was Jesus' blood here. We belong to God. He is rightfully entitled to everything that we do. Every work we engage in rightfully belongs to Him. Our works are not solely ours to decide what to do with. There's nothing that we can do that will buy us back from God. We have nothing to offer that does not already belong to Him. In that way, our works cannot save us. We must remember that faith is a work. 1 Thessalonians 1:3, remembering without ceasing your work of faith and labor of love and patience of hope in our Lord Jesus Christ in the sight of God our Father. And then again in 2 Thessalonians 1:11, wherefore also we pray always for you that our God would count you worthy of His calling and fulfill all the good pleasure of His goodness and the work of faith with good power, or rather with power. The inspired Apostle Paul defined faith as a work. The work of faith is our shield, Ephesians 6:16. Above all, taking the shield of faith, wherewith you shall be able to quench all the fiery darts of the wicked. Using our faith as a shield is a work of faith. We cannot use our faith as a shield and quench the darts of the wicked without engaging in a work. Using our faith as a shield requires a decision to do so and then act of doing it. God does not owe us anything when we do this. We don't deserve God's grace, nor can we merit our salvation by making our faith a shield. We have not bypassed Jesus with the work of faith. We have not added to nor taken away from God's grace with this act in any way, shape, or form. The work of faith is both a sacrifice and service. In Philippians 2:17 it says, "Yea, and if I be offered upon the sacrifice and service of your faith, I joy and rejoice with you all." Sacrifices are things we have to give up. Service is something we do for one another and for those outside Christ. We cannot engage in a faith that sacrifices and serves without doing something. A faith without sacrifice and service would be a faith that is missing these works. James wrote in chapter 2 and verse 14, "What doth it profit, my brethren, though a man say he hath faith and have not works? Can faith save him?" This was a rhetorical question that had the implied answer of no. It is not possible for faith alone to be a sacrifice and a service. It is not possible for faith to be a sacrifice and a service without works. The work of faith, therefore, includes the work of sacrifice and service. With that being said, this work of faith does not merit us salvation. It doesn't pay for it. It cannot add anything to what God has done for us. It cannot save us apart from the sacrifice of Jesus Christ. In these ways, our work of faith through sacrifice and service cannot save us. The work of faith is a walk. 2 Corinthians 5:7, "For we walk by faith, not by sight." Ephesians 2:10, "For we are His workmanship, created in Christ Jesus, unto good works, which God hath before ordained, that we should walk in them." And Colossians 2:6, "As ye have therefore received Christ Jesus the Lord, so walk ye in Him." The work of faith includes a walk. A walk is a way of life lived. It's not possible to walk a way of life without engaging in a work. Our work of faith must include our walk, our way of life. This work is not meritorious, meaning we don't deserve eternal life, nor have we earned it. It cannot get us into heaven apart from Jesus Christ, nor can it make His sacrifice for us unnecessary. There are ways in which our walk of faith cannot save us, but this does not mean that our walk of faith is not necessary. James wrote in James 2:17, "Even so faith, if it hath not work, is dead, being alone." James says that a faith without works is alone and dead. James made it clear in verse 14 that a faith without the walk will not save us. The work of faith is also a trial. 1 Peter 1:7 says, "That the trial of your faith, being much more precious than of gold that perisheth, though it be tried with fire, might be found unto praise and honor and glory at the appearing of Jesus Christ." A trial is a test of faith, of patience, or stamina through subjection to suffering or temptation. We cannot endure the trial of faith without doing something. "Yea, a man may say, Thou hast faith, and I have works. Show me thy faith without thy works, and I will show thee my faith by my works," James 2:18. We show our faith to others when we endure the trial of our faith and overcome suffering and temptation in life. You see, the trial of our faith cannot pay for our salvation. This work of faith cannot get us a home in heaven apart from God's grace. We don't deserve God's grace when we work the trial of our faith. These are ways in which our work of faith cannot save us. It does not mean that our trial of faith is unnecessary. The work of faith is a fight. 1 Timothy 6:12, it reads, "Fight the good fight of faith, lay hold on eternal life, to which you were also called and have confessed the good confession in the presence of many witnesses." Fighting requires defensive and offensive actions. We have to defend and carry the truth of God's word to the lost. One cannot engage in a fight without doing something. Fighting the good fight of faith requires action. "Thou believest that there is one God, thou doest well. The devils also believe and tremble. But wilt thou know, O vain man, that faith without works is dead?" James 2:19 through 20. James declared that a faith with no works is basically a dead faith. In James 2:14, he made it clear that faith only would not save. A dead faith cannot produce a living soul. Fighting the good fight of faith is a work. Does this work of faith merit God's salvation? No. Will this work of faith make Jesus' sacrifice on the cross for our sins unnecessary? No. Will this work of faith repay God what it cost Him to offer us salvation? No way. There are ways in which our fight of faith cannot save us. There are things that our works simply cannot do, and we need to know this in order to have the proper mindset or attitude about them. Biblical faith is a shield. Faith is a sacrifice. Faith is a service. Faith is a walk. Faith is a trial. Faith is a fight. Therefore, faith must be a work. Works cannot earn or merit us salvation, but we can't be saved without them. Jesus again declared in Matthew 7:21, "Not everyone that saith unto me, Lord, Lord, shall enter into the kingdom of heaven, but he that doeth the will of my Father which is in heaven." Since we cannot get into the kingdom of God without doing His will, then we know that we can't get there without works. Works cannot compel God to offer man a means of reconciliation, but we cannot be reconciled without them. Paul wrote in Titus 3:5, "Not by works of righteousness which we have done, but according to His mercy He saved us by the washing of regeneration and the renewing of the Holy Ghost." God implemented the plan of redemption all on His own without any help or motivation from us whatsoever. Works cannot place us in a position where we can boast of our salvation. Ephesians 2:8-9 reads, "For by grace are you saved through faith, and that not of yourselves, it is a gift of God, not of works, lest any man should boast." Works can never be used to make us prideful, but we cannot be saved without them. Works cannot replace Jesus on the cross, but we cannot be saved without them. Works cannot bypass Jesus to gain access to the Father, but we can't access Him without them. Works cannot repay what it cost God to save us, but we cannot be saved without them. Paul writes in 1 Corinthians 6:20, "For ye are bought with a price, therefore glorify God in your body and in your spirit, which are God's." The price that was paid for us has nothing whatsoever to do with our works. Works cannot repay that debt, but we certainly cannot be saved without them. Paul wrote in 2 Timothy 1:8-9, "God who hath saved us and called us with an holy calling, not according to our works, but according to His own purpose and grace, which was given us in Christ Jesus before the world began." You see, God's grace was given to us through Christ Jesus. That decision was made before time began. Nothing that we can possibly do can change that, add to it, or take away from it. But that does not mean works or obedience to God is not necessary. Notice 2 Thessalonians 1:7-9. "And to you who are troubled, rest with us, when the Lord Jesus shall be revealed from heaven with His mighty angels, in flaming fire taking vengeance on them that know not God and that obey not the gospel of our Lord Jesus Christ, who shall be punished with everlasting destruction from the presence of the Lord and from the glory of His power." We cannot obey the gospel without working. It's just not possible. Those who obey not or fail to obey will be punished forever. Faith without obedience leads to destruction, period. Faith without works is dead. James 2:20-22. "But wilt thou know, O vain man, that faith without works is dead? Was not Abraham our father justified by works when he had offered Isaac his son upon the altar? Seest thou how faith wrought with his works, and by works was faith made perfect? We have looked at a lot of things that works cannot do, so let's take a little more time and look at some of the things the Word of God says works can do. First, let's notice the work of obeying, that Jesus makes us wise. Notice Matthew 7:24. "Therefore, whosoever heareth these sayings of mine and doeth them, I will liken unto him a wise man, which built his house upon a rock. Failing

him. Works of disobedience to God demonstrate that we do not love God. John 14, 24 reads, "He that loveth me not, keepeth not my sayings, and the word which you hear is not mine, but the Father's which sent me." Those who work righteousness are accepted by God. Notice Acts 10, 35, "But in every nation he that feareth him and worketh righteousness is accepted of him." You see, works of obedience make us servants of righteousness. Know ye not that to whom ye yield yourselves servants to obey, his servants ye are to whom ye obey, whether of sin unto death or of obedience unto righteousness, Romans 6, 16. Works of righteousness make us righteous. Little children, let no man deceive you. He that doeth righteousness is righteous, even as he is righteous, 1 John 3, 7. Failure to work righteousness results in our not being of God. In this, the children of God are manifest in the children of the devil. Whosoever doeth not righteousness is not of God, neither he that loveth not his brother, 1 John 3:10. If we fail to work obedience to God's commandments and claim we know him, then we're liars with no truth in us. He that saith, "I know him," and keepeth not his commandments is a liar, and the truth is not in him, 1 John 2:4. Those who do work obedience to God's commandments are in God, also have God perfected within them. Those who work obedience have purified their souls. Seeing you have purified your souls in obeying the truth through the Spirit unto feigning love of the brethren, see that you love one another with a pure heart fervently, 1 Peter 1:22. Works of obedience will help us seek for glory and honor and immortality and eternal life, Romans 2, 6 through 7. Who will render to every man according to his deeds, to them or to them by who by patient continuance and well-doing seek for glory and honor and immortality, eternal life. Failure to obey will result in condemnation. But unto them that are contentious and do not obey the truth, but obey unrighteousness, indignation, and wrath, tribulation and anguish upon every soul of man that doeth evil, of the Jew first and also the Gentile, Romans 2, 8 through 9. Those who do good will be resurrected to eternal life, while those who do evil will be resurrected to condemnation. Marvel not at this, for the hour is coming in which all that are in the grave shall hear his voice and shall come forth, they that have done good unto the resurrection of life and they that have done evil unto the resurrection of damnation, John 5, 28 through 29. Obedience to Jesus Christ, resulting in him being the author of our eternal salvation, Hebrews 5, 9. Good works result in good things. Bad works result in bad things. But one thing we must never forget is that no matter what good we may do in life, our works do not promote God to offer us salvation. They cannot pay for it. They cannot earn it. No matter what good we may do, we don't deserve it. We can't work our way to heaven without Christ. We can't work enough to get around the need for his death on the cross of Calvary. You see, those are things that works can never do, and we must always keep that in mind. We can never work enough to gain an eternal inheritance in heaven apart from God's grace and our faith. But on the other side of the coin, we also can't get to heaven without works either. If we want to be saved, we're going to have to work for something that we can never earn, never pay for, never merit, never deserve, and never get apart from God's grace. I stand amazed at how man responded when confronted about doing right. Some think they have the right to ignore what the Lord said and just rely on his grace to take care of them. Others seek to minimize obedience by saying that devotion to keeping his commandments is legalism and seeking salvation by works. In spite of such efforts to turn attention away from the biblical emphasis rather on obeying God, the truth is that God ties our spiritual blessings and our hope of heaven to keeping the commandments he tells us. To enter into life, keep the commandments. Jesus told the young man who asked about salvation, "If you want to enter into life, keep the commandments," Matthew 19, 14. The Lord tied salvation to obedience. Who has the right to untie it? To love Jesus, keep the commandments. Hear the Master, "If you love me," Jesus said, "keep my commandments," John 14, 15. You see, love is shown by obedience. Now, who said that keeping his commandments is seeking salvation by legalistic works? To abide in Jesus' love, keep the commandments. "If you keep my commandments, you will abide in my love, just as I have kept my Father's."

commandments and abide in his love, John 15:10. But what if I ignore his commandments? To know the Lord, that we know the Lord, we keep his commandments. People sometimes ask, do you know the Lord as your personal Savior? The Bible says, by this we know that we know him if we keep his commandments, John 2:3. When we think of salvation of our souls, the most important question of life, that we must not look to an inward feeling. The test is whether we are doing what he says, what the Bible says. John says that every person who simply says that he knows the Lord and does not obey him is what? Is a liar, 1 John 2:4. To have prayers answered, keep the commandments. John described the blessings of answered prayers as it is in relation to obedience. Whatever we ask, we receive from him because we keep his commandments, 1 John 3:22. The word because, used in this verse, joins answering of prayers to listening to the Lord. Before he listens to us, we must listen to him. To love God, we keep his commandments. This is the love of God, that we keep his commandments, 1 John 5:3. Think of how many, when asked, will say that they love the Lord. Is it not what they say? It's what they do. May we never be guilty of minimizing obedience. Jesus is the author of eternal salvation to those that obey him. It is the key that opens the door to our salvation today. I pray this lesson has helped you in some way to understand how grace and works go together. Thank you for tuning in today, and may God richly bless you in your walk with him. Do you have questions about the Bible? Are you searching for a place to worship God like you find in the Bible? Do you have questions about your eternity? Would you like to know more about God's plan for you? Let me encourage you to visit a Church of Christ near you today. If you are interested in learning more about the Lord's Church, we also offer free material. For more information, or if you would like to have a transcript or copy of today's program, whether audio or video, please go to our website at www.bible-talk.org or email us at bible.talk@bible-talk.org. You can also write to us at Bible Talk, P.O. Box 40, Fayette, Alabama, 35555. Simply include the program number, and we'll be happy to send that to you free of charge. Thank you again for tuning in today, and may God bless you richly in your walk with him.

I love to hear kids in church sing the song, "My God is so big, so strong, and so mighty. There's nothing my God cannot do for you." It instills in children the confidence to trust in God. But how big is God? In Isaiah 40, the prophet describes the majesty of Yahweh. He comforts his people and he promises to come to them. But what if God comes and the people still wither like the grass? The people are told, "Behold, the Lord comes with might," Isaiah 40, verse 10. It gets better, though. God has measured the waters of the whole earth in the hollow of his hand, in verse 12. All the oceans, the seas, and the lakes, and he dips, and there's the Atlantic, and he dips, and there's the Pacific, and the Caspian, and the Black Sea. Isaiah wants us to see how big God is. Surely a God this big and this mighty can save us from the perils of our own sin.

Today we continue to look at Jesus, the Holy One. If you've been with us the last several weeks, you know that we learned that He is the one born of God. Born of the Virgin Mary, having been begotten by the power of the Holy Spirit, He became one of us to die for us, to be raised to sit upon the throne of God in heaven, ruling and reigning in His kingdom, the church. He is the one feared by demons. Though the demons are out to destroy us and they are very powerful, we have one who is feared by the demons, Jesus Christ. And as long as we keep Him in our heart, the demons will stay out. But this week, we want to see how that Jesus, the Holy One, was denied by the people. And this is so important because He's still denied by many today.

Our lesson today comes from Acts chapter 3. Peter and John heal a crippled man, and the people are amazed. They're amazed as though the apostles had done this on their own. But Peter informs them that it was by the power of the one whom they had denied. Now, I want you to notice in this reading a few things about this Holy One. What the Bible says about this Holy One, Jesus. First of all, I want you to notice His amazing power. And it's demonstrated by the healing of the lame man. Look at the first 11 verses of Acts chapter 3. Here the Bible says, "Now Peter and John went up together to the temple at the hour of prayer, the ninth hour. And a certain man, lame from his mother's womb, was carried, whom they laid daily at the gate of the temple, which is called Beautiful, to ask alms from those who entered the temple. Who, seeing Peter and John about to go into the temple, asked for alms. And fixing his eyes on him, with John, Peter said, 'Look at us.' And so he gave them his attention, expecting to receive something from them. Then Peter said, 'Silver and gold I do not have, but what I do have I give you. In the name of Jesus Christ of Nazareth, rise up and walk.' And he took him by the right hand and lifted him up, and immediately his feet and ankle bones received strength. So he, leaping up, stood and walked and entered the temple with them, walking, leaping, and praising God. And all the people saw him walking and praising God. And then they knew that it was he who sat begging alms at the beautiful gate of the temple, and they were filled with wonder and amazement at what had happened to him. Now as the lame man who was healed held on to Peter and John, all the people ran together to them in the porch, which is called Solomon's, greatly amazed." They all came to Peter and John because they were amazed at the healing that they had done upon this man. But I want you to notice that Peter and John healed this man in the name or by the power of Jesus Christ. In Acts chapter 4 in verse 7, Peter explains it this way. "And when they had set them in their midst, they asked, 'By what power or by what name have you done this?'" Here are the authorities of the Jewish religion in this day. They had arrested Peter and John because there was a stir among the people. And now they're asking them how they did what they did. And Peter is going to explain to them the power, the name, the authority of the things that they did. Look at verse 10. "Let it be known to you all and to all the people of Israel that by the name of Jesus Christ of Nazareth, whom you crucified, whom God raised from the dead, by him this man stands here before you whole." Yes, it was by the name and in the power of Jesus the Christ. I know today there are many charlatans who claim this same power. But they're not faith healers. They're fake healers. Peter and John were the real thing. This healing, if you remember in our reading, took place openly here at the temple in a public place. It was in the regular course of day as people were going there for prayer. It wasn't some predetermined spot where things might be manipulated or set up and involving pre-selected people in some emotionally charged atmosphere. No. The man was healed. The man who was healed had a verifiable physical handicap. Everyone knew this man. They knew how that he had been lame from birth. In fact, look with me in chapter 4 and verse 22 and notice what it says. "For the man was over 40 years old on whom this miracle of healing had been performed." Everybody knew this man. He had been there for a long time. It was clear that he truly had a physical handicap that he could not overcome. But look at the healing. The healing was immediate. At the very word of Peter, all he had to do was speak the word. In the name of Jesus, be raised up. And he got up, not gradually over time with medicines and treatment. The healing was immediate. And the healing was complete. Though he had never walked before, he was walking, he was leaping, he was praising God. Something miraculous had happened. In fact, in chapter 3 of Acts, in verse 16, look how it describes it. "And his name, through faith in his name, has made this man strong,
whom you see and know. Yes, the faith which comes through him has given him this perfect soundness in the presence of you all. This man was wholly and completely healed. It was an authentic miracle that even the enemies of Jesus could not deny. Look over in Acts chapter 4 and verse 14 and look what it says about his enemies. And seeing the man who had been healed standing with them, they could say nothing against it. They couldn't say anything. There was no way to refute what had been done here. It was an obvious miracle. In fact, look at verse 16 of Acts 4. They were saying, "What shall we do to these men? For indeed that a notable miracle has been done through them is evident to all who dwell in Jerusalem, and we cannot deny it." No one can deny the amazing power of Jesus, the Holy One. And yet, despite his amazing power, many have and still do deny the one who healed the lame, who healed the blind, who cleansed the leper, who healed all kinds of diseases, who cast out demons, who calmed storms, who walked on the water, turned water into wine, who multiplied the loaves and the fish, who even raised the dead. Look at the amazing power of Jesus. But I also want you to consider his awful death. Go on with me here in Acts, the third chapter, and let's look at verse 12 and following. So when Peter saw it, he responded to the people, "Men of Israel, why do you marvel at this? Or why look so intently at us as though by our own power or godliness we've made this man walk? The God of Abraham, Isaac, and Jacob, the God of our fathers, glorified his servant Jesus, whom you delivered up and denied in the presence of Pilate when he was determined to let him go. But you denied the Holy One and the just and asked for a murderer to be granted to you and killed the Prince of Life whom God raised from the dead, of which we are witnesses. And his name, through faith in his name, has made this man strong whom you see and know. Yes, the faith which comes through him has given him this perfect soundness in the presence of you all. Yet now, brethren, I know that you did it in ignorance, as did also your rulers. But those things which God foretold by the mouth of all his prophets that the Christ would suffer, he has thus fulfilled." The awful death of Jesus. All of this was foretold by the prophets. All of those Old Testament prophets, they would look forward and they would see this one who would come and suffer and die for the sins of the world. The rulers of the Jews were quite envious of Jesus' popularity among the people at this time. And he threatened their power. He threatened their influence over the people. And so they sought to get rid of him. Knowing Pilate, the Roman governor, had the power to execute, they falsely accused Jesus. They handed him over to Pilate. And if you're familiar with the story that's recorded for us in Matthew and Mark and Luke and John, Pilate examined Jesus very carefully, but he concluded not once, not twice, but three times during his interview with Jesus Christ, "I find no fault in him." It was Passover week. Pilate's custom was to release one of their own to the Jews each year. And he gave them a choice between Jesus or Barabbas. Barabbas, a murdering thief. He thought surely they would choose Jesus. But the Jewish rulers went among the people and they stirred up the people against Jesus. So the people insisted, "Crucify him, crucify him. Let his blood be upon us and upon our children," they said. And so Pilate had him scourged. But even that would not satisfy their thirst for blood. And so Jesus was led away to be crucified. Though he was without sin, though he had committed no crime, his enemies put him to death. But God raised him up. I want you to notice something about this awful death of Jesus.
And I want you to see something there that will help you to understand what it was all about. You see, the people had an opportunity to call for Barabbas to be crucified, for Barabbas to be executed, this murdering thief who had caused so much problems among the Jewish people. He deserved to die. In Barabbas, that one who deserved to die, we see the sinner. We see ourselves. We see you. We see me. But in Jesus, the Holy One, the one who did not deserve to die, we see the substitute. We see that perfect, just, and holy one who died for our sins upon the cross. Those who crucified Jesus, they didn't know what they were doing. But all that happened to him had been foretold by the prophets long before. All of this had been laid out in the Old Testament. In Psalm 16, we read about how that he was not left in the tomb. His body did not see corruption, neither was his soul left in Sheol, in Hades, in the grave. In Psalm, the 22nd chapter, I want you to notice some of the things that the psalmist points out concerning the death of Jesus Christ. The psalmist gives us numerous details, not only about his death, but also speaks of his resurrection in this chapter. In Psalm 22, it begins with these very familiar words of Jesus from the cross. My God, why have you forsaken me? And as you go on through the psalm, you read about how they mocked him and reviled him. For example, here in verse 7, all those who see me ridicule me. They shoot out the lip, they shake the head, saying, he trusted in the Lord. Let him rescue him. Let him deliver him, since he delights in him. They went on to describe his suffering in great detail. That is the prophet here in Psalm 22. He says in verse 14, I'm poured out like water and all my bones are out of joint. My heart is like wax. It's melted within me. My strength is dried up like a potsherd and my tongue clings to my jaws. You have brought me to the dust of death. And very specifically, the psalmist writes at the end of verse 16, they pierced my hands and my feet. I can count all my bones, verse 17. They look and stare at me. They divide my garments among them, and for my clothing they cast lots. All of those things happened that day during Jesus' awful death. But it had been written 1,000 years before in the prophets. Isaiah chapter 53 is another chapter that speaks not only of the death, but also of the resurrection of Jesus Christ. But these verses help to remind us about what it was that Jesus was doing that day on the cross. In verse 4, it says, surely he has borne our griefs and carried our sorrows, yet we esteemed him stricken, smitten by God, and afflicted. But he was wounded for our transgressions. He was bruised for our iniquities. The chastisement for our peace was upon him. And by his stripes we are healed. All we like sheep have gone astray. We've turned every one to his own way. And the Lord has laid on him the iniquity of us all. You see, when we deny Jesus Christ, the Holy One, we deny the one. We deny the one who died for us, who paid the price for our sins. This is the good news. This is the gospel of Jesus Christ by which we are saved, Paul said in 1 Corinthians 15, verses 1 through 3. How that Christ died for our sins according to the Scriptures and was buried and raised again the third day according to the Scriptures. 2 Corinthians chapter 5 and verse 21 says that the one who knew no sin was made to be sin for us, that we might become the righteousness of God in him. Yes, he bore our sins in his own body upon the tree. 1 Peter chapter 2, verse 24. It's been made known what his awful death was all about. The apostles proclaimed it. You and I are aware of it. You cannot reject and betray and deliver him up or deny him and plead ignorance. He is the Christ, the one chosen by God to suffer and die for us, raised in victory over sin and death, the Lord and Savior of all.
Let me conclude with this idea, and that's his abundant blessing. We read about here in Acts, the third chapter, going on in verse 19. Here the Bible says, "Repent, therefore, and be converted, that your sins may be blotted out, so that times of refreshing may come from the presence of the Lord, and that he may send Jesus Christ, who was preached to you before, whom heaven must receive until the times of restoration of all things, which God has spoken by the mouth of all his holy prophets since the world began. For Moses truly said to the fathers, 'The Lord your God will raise up for you a prophet like me from your brethren. Him you shall hear in all things, whatever he says to you. And it shall be that every soul who will not hear that prophet shall be utterly destroyed from among the people.' Yes, and all the prophets from Samuel and those who follow, as many as have spoken, have also foretold these days. You're sons of the prophets and of the covenant which God made with our fathers, saying to Abraham, 'And in your seed all the families of the earth shall be blessed.' To you first God, having raised up a servant Jesus, sent him to bless you in turning away everyone from your iniquities." Yes, these passages speak about times of refreshing from the presence of the Lord. The abundant blessings that come through Jesus Christ, all these things were necessary to turn man from sin. The amazing power that Jesus performed and the awful death that he endured, his resurrection from the grave, this was about providing forgiveness, to bring these times of refreshing and restoration to the world of sin, to fulfill God's promise of the blessing of salvation and eternal life for all people. This was not the first time that this message was preached. If you look at Acts, the second chapter, in verses 36 through 38, you'll see that the message of Christ's death for the sins of the world was preached there. In fact, it says in verse 36, "Let all the house of Israel know assuredly that God has made this Jesus, whom you crucified, both Lord and Christ." And when they heard this, they were cut to the heart and said to Peter and the rest of the apostles, "Men and brethren, what shall we do?" And then Peter said to them, "Repent, and let every one of you be baptized in the name of Jesus Christ for the remission of sins, and you shall receive the gift of the Holy Spirit. For the promise is to you and to your children and to all who are far off, as many as the Lord our God will call." Notice the parallel between verse 38 here and what we read in Acts chapter 3 and verse 19. In Acts 3:19, Peter said they needed to repent, and that's what Peter tells them here, repent. Turn away from your sin. Commit your life to Jesus Christ, to live for Him. Repent and be converted, it says in Acts 3. In Acts 2, it says, repent and be baptized. And it tells us to do that so that our sins might be blotted out in Acts 3, but here in Acts 2, for the remission of sins. In Acts chapter 3, it says that times of refreshing and the restoration of all things might come. But here he tells us that we'll receive the gift of the Holy Spirit. It's the same message, and it's the same response that God requires of us to that message. We must, in our faith in Jesus Christ, turn from our sins and be converted to Him, giving ourselves to Him in baptism so that our sins can be forgiven, that we might receive His abundant blessing. This good news was spoken of since the world began, when God promised after man sinned, the seed of the woman would crush the head of the serpent. That old serpent, the devil. Moses spoke of Christ in Deuteronomy 18, that one like him would come. You remember Moses? He was the one who led Israel out of bondage, who gave them the law, who brought them through the wilderness up to the promised land. Christ Jesus, our Lord, he set us free from the greater bondage of sin. He gave us the gospel, the good news that brings us through this world into the greater promised land of heaven. All the prophets, they foretold these days of abundant blessing through Jesus Christ. Over 300 prophecies of Christ, of His kingdom in the Old Testament, each one fulfilled in Jesus and His church of the New Testament. No wonder Paul says, "Behold, now is accepted time. Behold, now is the day of salvation." 2 Corinthians chapter 6 and verse 2. Because Jesus had come. Jesus had fulfilled those prophets. He had made a way for us to be reconciled to God forever. And that message of good news was a message that had been preached long ago to Abraham when he told him in Genesis 12:3 that from him there would come a blessing for all the nations. And Galatians chapter 3 and verse 8 tells us what that is.
Look with me over in Galatians chapter 3, and we'll see that that blessing is found in Jesus Christ. Here, there were some who were wanting to go back away from Christ, back to the old law, back to the old sacrifices. They failed to see that all of that was pointing to something greater, the Jesus, the Holy One. In Galatians 3 and verse 8, the Bible says, "And the Scripture, foreseeing that God would justify the Gentiles by faith, preached the gospel to Abraham beforehand, saying, in you all the nations shall be blessed." And then he explains further in verse 16. "Now to Abraham and his seed were the promises made. He does not say unto seeds as of many, but as of one, and to your seed, who is Christ." Yes, in Genesis 22, God promised from the seed of Abraham that one who would bless all the nations. And Paul tells us here that seed is Christ. And then notice what he says in verse 26 of Galatians 3. "For you are all sons of God through faith in Christ Jesus. For as many of you as were baptized into Christ have put on Christ. There's neither Jew nor Greek. There's neither slave nor free. There's neither male nor female. For you are all one in Christ Jesus. And if you are Christ, then you're Abraham's seed and heirs according to the promise." That's the message. The same message we preach today. It is the good news of the abundant blessing of Jesus the Holy One for all people. I want to ask you before we leave today, have you denied Jesus the Holy One? Are you denying Him? Will you go on denying Him? Jesus the Holy One, born of God, feared by demons, denied by the people, He calls you to trust Him for your salvation. Confess Him as your Savior and Lord, the Son of God. Make your decision to turn from sin, to live for Him. Submit to Him in baptism so you can be forgiven. Begin your new life in Him. Be faithful to Him, even unto death. And He promises you eternal life. He chose to come, suffer, and die for you. Now, what will you choose? Would you deny Him, or will you choose to receive Him? Yeah.

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We just want to do what we can to help us all towards heaven. So let us know how we can help you. And please join us next time right here on The Truth in Love.

When did the Apostle Paul have his sins forgiven? In Acts chapter 9, Jesus appeared to Paul and said, "You will be told what you must do." Paul was so scared, he didn't eat, he didn't drink, he prayed for 3 days. Now, what would you be praying for if you'd been killing Christians? I would pray, "Lord, please forgive me." Yet after praying for 3 days, he wasn't saved yet. He was told, "Why are you waiting? Arise and be baptized and wash away your sins, calling on the name of the Lord." And now, I have the same question for you. Why are you waiting?

0: Well, greetings, everyone. Great having you with us for our broadcast here from International Gospel Hour. We're honored you've joined us this week. We're excited about our studies ahead. We have our highlight segment, our Search the Scripture segment from the book of Galatians, and a very special sermon from days gone by from the late Brother Gus Nichols. We are excited about our broadcast today. So let's get right to it with our highlights segment, where we once again welcome our friend Jameson Stewart and his segment centered on Christ. Now, I want you to see Jameson's website, centeredonchrist.substack.com, right there on your screen. It's an excellent study tool to use in your study of the Word of God. And please feel free to sign up for his daily email. You will be encouraged by his work. I want to pause here and I want to mention a couple of people. I want to mention, first of all, our friends at the Gospel Broadcasting Network in Olive Branch, Mississippi, gbntv.org. I appreciate them because you will see these segments of Jameson as well as our segments with David Smith that are used by GBN, began there. They're used throughout the week for various times. And we're honored that we can use them here. We appreciate our laborers together at Gospel Broadcasting Network. And you just may be watching our broadcast today from those good folks. Second, I want to appreciate Jameson and his work at the West Hobbs Street Church of Christ in Athens, Alabama. They are wonderful encouragers of our work at International Gospel Hour, longtime supporters and encouragers and fellow servants. And now, friends, a very special message. Are you scolding sinners while they drown? What a great question. And to give the answer, here's Jameson Stewart and Centered on Christ.
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2: In Aesop's fable called A Boy Bathing, a young boy goes down to the river to bathe, but quickly finds himself in water that's over his head. And the boy is in great danger of being drowned. Now, as he's there in the water, struggling to keep his head above water, a man passes by on the road and sees the boy trying to remain afloat. The man walks down to the riverbank, and he proceeded to scold the boy for being so foolish as to go out into water over his head. The young boy responded, "Oh, sir, please help me first and scold me afterwards." This story reminded me of Peter's walking on water to Jesus in Matthew 14, 25 through 33. As he began to walk, he noticed the mighty wind around him, and he began to sink. And Peter cried out for the Lord to help him. And what did Jesus do? Did he scold Peter while Peter was in the middle of drowning? No, the text says that Jesus reached down, caught Peter, and then said, "Oh, you of little faith, why did you doubt?" Matthew 14, verse 31. And I believe that we learn a valuable lesson here. It does little good to stand back and scold someone for their sin if we aren't willing to reach out and we aren't reaching out a hand to help them. Would you shake your head and chide a drowning person for being foolish? Or would you do everything in your power to save their life? After they were saved from drowning, then you would say to them, "What were you thinking?" In Galatians 6, verse 1, Paul wrote, "Brethren, if a man is overtaken in any trespass, you who are spiritual, restore such a one in a spirit of gentleness, considering yourself, lest you also be tempted." Restoring a fallen child of God does not merely involve standing to the side and scolding them for having fallen into sin. Restoring that person also includes reaching out to pull them out of the trap that they've fallen into. In fact, reaching out to them should happen first. When the Pharisees complained that Jesus was eating with and teaching sinners in Luke 15, verse 1 through 2, Jesus responded with three parables. Now, the first two of those parables demonstrated the importance of going after and finding those who are lost. The last parable, the parable of the prodigal son, showed the failure of the older brother to search for his lost brother. He spoke against all his brother had done. He, in a sense, scolded his brother, but he hadn't put forth the effort to bring him home. As Christians, it does little good to scold a person drowning in sin if we won't reach out our hand to pull them from Satan's trap. I appreciate you watching and listening to this episode of Centered on Christ.
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0: Welcome back, friends, to our Search the Scripture segment. Let's go immediately to Galatians 5, verses 22 through 26. That will be our reading today. We're thankful to study and search the Scriptures, and at this point, we're looking at the fruit of the Spirit. So let's go back to Galatians 5, 22 through 26. But the fruit of the Spirit is love, joy, peace, long-suffering, kindness, goodness, faithfulness, gentleness, self-control. Against such there is no law. And those who are Christ have crucified the flesh with its passions and desires. If we live in the Spirit, let us also walk in the Spirit. Let us not become conceited, provoking one another, envying one another. Now, we've been looking at the better choice, the fruit of the Spirit over the works of the flesh. And we've looked at love, joy, and peace. Awesome words. But let's continue. How about the word long-suffering? Now, other words in the translations may be forbearance or patience, meaning to bear with, long-tempered. These are phrases that define long-suffering, a very basic one, but yet powerful. Long-suffering means to suffer long, to bear with, to endure. There are a couple of scholars by the name of Hogg and Vine, and they comment on this word and its definitions. For example, long-suffering is that quality of self-restraint in the face of provocation, which does not hastily retaliate or promptly punish. It is the opposite of anger and is associated with mercy. Patience is the quality that does not surrender to circumstances or succumb under trial. It's the opposite of despondency and associated with hope. What's some deep thinking, is it not, friends? And, you know, when one has love, joy, and peace, well, all that are needed with long-suffering or forbearing. And it is the fruit of the Spirit and responding as God would toward the good that would come from others, or maybe the bad that would come from others. You know, sometimes responding unwisely or hastily may not be what is needed. And enduring with mercy until the right opportunity in helping toward correcting one is needed. Then we respond with more fruit of the Spirit. Gentleness, or goodness, or kindness. In Romans 2 and verse 4, mental mentions the gentleness. Let me ask you a question, friends. Would you rather have a surgeon standing over you on the surgeon table? Would you rather have a surgeon with an axe or a scalpel? Well, friends, it's all in how you conduct yourself. You see, I want that surgeon, if he's standing over me with an axe, that's not what I need. And that scalpel, that's going to hurt, but he's going to address my needs with the gentleness, the goodness, the kindness, the right way. In other words, it's all in how we conduct ourselves. You know, some folks can say something and it can be totally wrong. Others can say the same thing and it'd be taken the right way. I think of this illustration about two shoe salesmen. A lady walks into a shoe store, and the salesman is measuring her feet, and he looked at her. He said, "Ma'am, your right foot is bigger than your left foot." She said, "Why, you insulting thing, I wouldn't buy anything from you." She went out the door and went to the neighboring shoe store, and the salesman there saw the same thing. He said, "Well, I'll be." He said, "Do you know, madam, your left foot is smaller than your right foot?" She said, "Oh, you precious thing. Thank you for being so kind. I'll take two pair, any size." Friends, here's the point. Did they say the same thing? Well, you think about it, they did. But it's all in the presentation. Gentleness and goodness takes the love, joy, peace, endures, and you look for the right way to approach the situation. You know, the Good Samaritan in Luke 10, 25 through 27, why is he called the Good Samaritan there? It's because he brought forth the good and saw to the need that was needed. You know, developing long-suffering and kindness, growing that with love, joy, and peace. Now, friends, this is the fruit that we must bear. I mean, you think about it. How good our lives would be if we had these in our lives. It's the fruit that we must bear. We express it to others. Or in earlier words of our Jameson Steward, we wish not to scold someone while they drown. We're going to keep growing in this area. More study of the fruit of the Spirit in our next broadcast. But now, David Smith and some spiritual truths. We appreciate David and his work at the North Hamilton Church of Christ near Chattanooga, Tennessee. So we're going to talk repentance with our David Smith.
5: What is repentance? You know, repentance is probably the hardest command in becoming a Christian. Not baptism, but repentance. And it might be the most overlooked of all the actions a person takes to enter into a relationship with Christ. But what is it exactly? Here's a couple of things to consider. Number one, repentance is not regret. Have you ever heard the term cookie jar repentance? It's just people who are sorry, not because they're really sorry for their wrongdoing, but sorry they got caught. And because of that, they have no intention of changing. In 2 Corinthians 7, verse 10, the Bible tells us, "For godly sorrow produces repentance, leading to salvation, not to be regretted, but the sorrow of the world produces death." Repentance is real, deep-seated sorrow for something someone has done that is wrong. Number two, repentance is simply a change of mind, a turning of the mind. In Acts 8:22, when Simon the former sorcerer saw that Peter and John laid their hands on people and bestowed miraculous power, he wanted to buy that same power, and Peter said, "Repent, therefore, of this your wickedness, and pray God if perhaps the thought of your heart may be forgiven you." Peter's telling him, you've got to change your mind about this. And in turning from that, he would also turn from the sin. Number three, repentance is a change of mind where we don't want to live in sin on purpose anymore. On the day of Pentecost, in Acts 2, verses 38 to 40, Peter said to them, "Repent and let every one of you be baptized in the name of Jesus Christ for the remission of sins, and you shall receive the gift of the Holy Spirit. For the promise is to you and to your children and to all who are far off, as many as the Lord our God will call." And with many other words, he testified and exhorted them, saying, "Be saved from this perverse generation." See, repentance is a turning away from sin. If you're willing to change your mind about sin, then you're over the greatest hurdle in becoming a Christian. Hey, thanks for checking out our video, and thanks for your interest in the truth. We hope you have a great day, and may God bless your studies.
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0: Well, today, friends, and welcome to our He Still Speaks segment. And today, the late Brother Gus Nichols will speak through the lesson titled The Hour of Decision. For 59 years, Brother Nichols proclaimed the gospel of Christ in local work, also on radio and through writing many articles. Now, friends, the hour of decision. In Joshua 24, verses 13 through 15, the Bible says, I have given you a land for which you did not labor, and cities in which you did not build, and you dwell in them. You eat of the vineyards and olive groves which you did not plant. Now, therefore, fear the Lord, serve him in sincerity and in truth, and put away the gods which your father served on the other side of the river and in Egypt. Serve the Lord. And if it seems evil to you to serve the Lord, choose for yourselves this day whom you will serve, whether the gods which your fathers served that were on the other side of the river, or the gods of the Amorites in whose land you dwell. But as for me and my house, we will serve the Lord. You know, little men find it difficult to make decisions. They cowardly refuse to face an issue. They'll dodge a decision by procrastination, fearing the consequences of making a decision, and they would rather follow the line of easiest resistance and do nothing until or while the problem, like a cancer, grows worse day by day. Choose, friends. Make a decision. Some don't want to be popular or don't want to be so unpopular as to take sides. Hence, they try to deceive people. They hypocritically try to play both sides or all sides. There's no conviction, and they are defective in character. But when you think about it, every waking hour of life is a decision. Very often every day, we are at the forks of the roads, and we must choose which way to go. And if we compromise and we split the difference, we wreck in between the two roads where millions lie buried in ruin today. First, folks, let's get all the facts. Don't decide on half-truths or false information. John 8:32 tells us, you shall know the truth. The truth shall make you free. Those in Acts 17, verses 11 and 12, those in Berea were more noble or fair-minded than those in Thessalonica, in that they received the word with readiness of mind and searched the scriptures daily whether those things were so. Let's look out for false reasoning and don't jump at illogical or illogical conclusions, if you will. You can't tell which road is the right road by your feelings. You need to stop, look, and listen, get the facts, then decide, and go by the facts. For the days of Jeremiah, in Jeremiah 6:16, thus says the Lord, stand in the ways and see, and ask for the old paths where the good way is, and walk in it. Then you will find rest for your souls. Friends, we need to follow the Bible roadmap, how it directs us. Don't decide first and then take the wrong road and then look for the facts. Again, seek the proven paths and look for those things and stand therein, Jeremiah 6 and verse 16. So let's consider now what to choose. Well, first of all, as our lesson text brought forth from Joshua 24, verse 15, let's choose whom we will serve. For in Luke 16 and verse 13, no man, no servant can serve two masters. We must make a choice. I think of Elijah and the prophets of Baal in 1 Kings 18, 21 through 40, when Elijah told the people, you choose whom you are going to serve. And then, friends, may I submit to you, secondly, we need to choose the Lord's side of every question. In Exodus 32, verses 26 and 27, Moses asked them amongst all that idolatry, who is on the Lord's side? He called them out, and it made a difference then and will make a difference now. You see, friends, we can't get by the Lord by saying there are two sides to a question. You can't get that by the Lord. You know, a flypaper has two sides of it. The old-fashioned flypaper, one a sticky side, And that's the one that makes all the difference in the world as to which side the fly

Simon Peter answered and said the same, "You are the Christ, the Son of the living God." Jesus answered and said to him, "Blessed are you, Simon Barjona, for flesh and blood has not revealed this to you, but my Father who is in heaven. And I also say to you that you are Peter, and on this rock I will build my church, and the gates of Hades or hell shall not prevail against it. And I will give you the keys of the kingdom of heaven, and whatever you bind on earth will be bound in heaven. Whatsoever you loose on earth shall be loosed in heaven." To the Pharisees in Matthew 22 and verse 42, the question was asked, "What do you think of Christ? Whose son is he?" Friends, we need to take sides and to take the right side. In the hour of decision, let us make certain that we're choosing the Bible as our only guide, the guide that will help us in all matters of revelation and faith. It is Scripture that is given and inspired of God, 2 Timothy chapter 3, verses 15 through 17. "That from a child Timothy had known the Holy Scriptures, which were able to make him wise unto salvation through faith which is in Christ Jesus." And then to go on and tell us that the Scripture, all Scripture, A-double-L, is given by inspiration of God. It's profitable for doctrine, for reproof, for correction, for instruction in righteousness, that the man of God may be perfect or complete, thoroughly furnished unto all good works. He goes into chapter 4 and tells them to preach the Word. How are they going to preach the Word unless they have the Scripture, which is the Word of God? To preach the Word, to be instant in season, out of season. And with the assurance that God has given us all things, A-double-L once again, that pertains to life and godliness, 2 Peter 1, 3 and 4. When it comes to the hour of decision, friends, we would encourage you to choose the church which Jesus built, the church of which he is the Savior, and the church that cost him his life and every drop of blood that he had. We noted moments ago in Matthew 16 and verse 18, Jesus said, "Upon this rock, the solid foundation that he is the Son of God, he would build his church, and may it be his church. His church of which he is the head of the body, the church, who is the beginning, the firstborn from the dead, that in all things he might have the preeminence." Or as Paul would say in Ephesians 5, 23 through 25, how, as the husband is the head of the wife, Christ is the head of the church, and he is the Savior of the body. Therefore, as the church is subject unto Christ, so let the wives be to their own husbands in everything. Husbands, love your wives, even as Christ loved the church and gave himself for it. And in Acts 20 and verse 28, the words of Paul to those elders at Ephesus, "Take heed, therefore, unto yourselves and unto all the flock over the which the Holy Spirit has made you overseers, that you may feed the church of God which he purchased with his own blood." Dear friends, choose the church which Jesus built and which he is the head and Savior, and it cost him his life and every drop of blood he shed for the church, the church that we read of in the New Testament. Dear friends, in the hour of decision, we would plead with you to choose the straight and the narrow way. Matthew 7, 13 and 14, "Enter in by the narrow gate. For wide is the gate and broad is the way that leads to destruction, and there are many who go in by it, because narrow is the gate and difficult is the way which leads to life, and there are few who find it." This way, friends, it's the right way. The word of truth, the way of truth. You know, friends, it is steep. And it is uphill, it's rough. You can't coast into it. It's the way of self-denial and sacrifice. But friends, it is the best way now. It leads to where we truly want to go. Let's choose now. Let's take sides. The hour of decision says, choose life. Let's follow God and Jesus Christ. Friends, I don't know about you, but I love to turn back the clock and look at these lessons that were proclaimed in days gone by. And have you noticed they are just as powerful today as they would have been then? It's because God's word is powerful, quick, powerful, sharper than any two-edged sword, according to the writer of Hebrews 4:12.

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0: Oh, friends, I'm standing here thinking about that beautiful hymn that would go, rescue the perishing, care for the dying. I love that hymn. And I suppose if we picked a theme for this broadcast today, that theme would be rescued. I mean, lifted up like Peter through repentance and obedience in the hour of decision, so our fruit of the Spirit will influence others. What a way to live. Do you need rescue today, friends? Again, let us help. Reach out to us. Thank you for joining me today on the International Gospel Hour. And until next time.

Hello, this is Bob Pritchard with a Gospel Minute. The second stanza of Augustus M. Toplady's classic hymn, Rock of Ages, has a powerful thought. It reminds us how our own good works and sorrow for sins cannot atone for those sins. It reads, "Not the labor of my hands can fulfill the law's demands. Could my zeal no respite know? Could my tears forever flow? All for sin could not atone. Thou must save, and thou alone." Toplady was right that the labor of our hands can't fulfill the law's demands, and even if our tears could flow forever, they would not be sufficient to atone for our sins. But God looked down in love and mercy, and as Paul put it in Romans 5:8, "But God commendeth his love toward us in that while we were yet sinners, Christ died for us." Our tears and our good works cannot atone for sin, but that doesn't mean we do nothing. We must respond to God's grace by obeying him. Jesus said, "If you love me, keep my commandments." John 14:15. Stay tuned to GBN. We've got something good for you.

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2: Welcome to Good News Today, the program where you will always find good news, no matter what else is happening in the world. I'm Jim Dearman, your host for Good News Today. Thanks for joining us for another edition of our program. As always, I want to tell you what's coming up on today's program. Of course, we'll begin, as we always do, with our devotional time, which consists of our scripture reading, beautiful singing, and then a brief study of our scripture. And today we go to the Psalms, and to the very first psalm, as a matter of fact, a psalm that is very familiar, I'm sure, to you. The beautiful psalm that depicts how we can be happy here and hereafter. We'll get to that in just a few moments. Let me tell you what else is coming up. Challenges with Stephen Hall as he talks about the importance of private Bible study and devotional periods. Very important topic. And then a little bit later on, it's Leroy Dedman who is back with us for another Leaving a Legacy segment as he talks about the snowplow. The snowplow. You'll see what that's about in his lighthearted stories, always with that strong spiritual application. And we have a commentary segment today. A Gallup poll recently done on the matter of stress in our lives, and some interesting statistics that we will share, and of course, make a biblical application, as we always do in our commentary segment. So that's what's coming your way. We hope you have your Bibles open and that you're ready to read along and study along with us. Let's read Psalm 1. Blessed is the man who walks not in the counsel of the ungodly, nor stands in the path of sinners, nor sits in the seat of the scornful, but his delight is in the law of the Lord, and in his law he meditates day and night. He shall be like a tree planted by the rivers of water that brings forth its fruit in its season, whose leaf also shall not wither, and whatever he does shall prosper. The ungodly are not so, but are like the chaff which the wind drives away. Therefore the ungodly shall not stand in the judgment, nor sinners in the congregation of the righteous. For the Lord knows the way of the righteous, but the way of the ungodly shall perish.

0: We are back for the study portion of our devotional time, and we're looking today at the beautiful first psalm, one that is very familiar to us. Let's look at some highlights from this beautiful psalm. Blessed is the man. Well, we stop right there, and the word blessed is actually plural in the original, and indicates really blessed and blessed over and over again, just many times over. This man about whom the psalmist writes by inspiration is blessed abundantly. Well, who is this man? Well, he goes on to describe him. Blessed is the man who walks not in the counsel of the ungodly. So he deals first of all with the negative aspect, the things that this man does not do. And there's a progression here that we can note. Who walks not in the counsel of the ungodly, nor stands in the path of sinners, nor sits in the seat of the scornful. So in verse 1, we have a progression from one who walks, that's been likened to listening, to one who stands, that's been likened to lingering, and then one who sits, well, that's been likened to landing. So here's the progression from one who listens to the counsel of the ungodly, and the more he listens, he lingers there, and ultimately that's where he lands. And so the admonition here is this is not what the man who is many times over blessed does. He does not listen to that counsel. That is, he does not listen to that advice. And if you never listen to the evil advice, then you don't progress to the point of lingering there and ultimately landing there. Well, notice verse 2. But his delight, here's the contrast, but his delight is in the law of the Lord. In other words, he loves the law of the Lord. His delight is in the law of the Lord. Now, granted, of course, the law of the Lord about which the psalmist writes would have been the old law. But the principle is certainly applicable to those of us, all of us today, living under the new law, the law of Christ. That's where our delight is. And also, we delight in looking at the Old Testament writings as well, because the things that were written aforetime, Paul reminds us in Romans 15:4, were written for our learning, that we through patience and comfort of the Scriptures might have hope. So we use the Old Testament to better understand the New, and there are some eternal principles that are clearly set forth in the Old Testament, of course. But the law under which we live is not the law of Moses. Many times people confuse that situation. But we need to realize, as we've often said before, you can't live under two laws at the same time. And so the law of Christ has annulled, taken away the law of Moses, because Christ lived it perfectly and nailed it to his cross. A passage like Colossians 2:14 makes that abundantly clear. So we delight today in the law of Christ. We love it, we listen to it, and notice in the latter part of verse 2, we linger in it. And in his law, he meditates day and night. And so he is continually studying and meditating upon the law of the Lord. And as we said in our case, the law of Christ, the Bible, all of God's revelation is inspired and has a purpose for us. But again, we live under the law of Christ, the New Testament. That word meditates is an interesting word. Literally, the word meditates means he ponders it by talking to himself. So, whereas we might look with a little bit of strangeness upon someone we might hear talking to himself, it's okay to talk to yourself about the law of the Lord. Ponders it to that extent. That's the depth to which one delights in the law of the Lord, as the psalmist describes that attitude. And that reminds us that we are to study the Word of God, not just read the Word of God. Bible reading is important, obviously, and we've talked about that before, but studying, meditating, applying the Word of God. Let the Word, in other words, affect you during those times when you are not studying it. Apply it to your life. And really, verse 3 shows us the result of that kind of activity. Verse 3, he shall be like a tree planted by the rivers of water that brings forth its fruit in its season. And he goes on, whose leaf also shall not wither, and whatever he does shall prosper. So there we have the result of lingering with the law, meditating upon it. The result is stability. The result is also security. The result is steadfastness. It's going to enable us to be steadfast in our faith in Christ. Oh, how important it is for us to truly understand and appreciate the importance of meditating upon the law of God, delighting in it, and studying it. Well, then we have the contrast beginning in verse 4. The ungodly are not so, but are like the chaff which the wind drives away. Therefore, the ungodly shall not stand in the judgment. Now, when he says the ungodly shall not stand in the judgment, he's not saying the ungodly won't appear in the judgment. That's not what he means by stand. He means they won't stand approved of God. The ungodly are not going to stand approved of God in the judgment. They're going to be there. They'll stand there, as it were, but they will not stand in the sense of being approved by God. And so, he says, verse 5, therefore, the ungodly shall not stand in the judgment, nor sinners, he adds, in the congregation of the righteousness, a parallelism. The ungodly shall not stand in the judgment. Sinners equated with the ungodly shall not be with the congregation of the righteous. And then finally, for the Lord knows the way of the righteous, but the way of the ungodly shall perish. Now, the Lord knows the way of the righteous. The word knows there indicates he approves. He approves of the way of the righteous, but as far as the ungodly, they shall perish. That depicts the ultimate judgment of the wicked. Now look at the contrast. The contrast between the one who prospers in the earlier part of the psalm, that is the righteous, with the one who perishes in the last verse of the psalm. Which will it be for you, prospering or perishing? Well, that answer lies with how you view and how you treat the Word of God. Well, that's our devotional time. Right now it is time for us to visit with Stephen Hall in the Excellent Challenges segment. And speaking of Bible study, that's exactly what he's going to talk about, the importance of private devotional and study. Ties right in with what we've been saying. Here's Stephen Hall.
1: Do you have private Bible study time or family devotionals? Well, perhaps the real question is, do you want to have private study and devotionals? We all do what we want to do if we have the time to do it. When it comes to Bible study and devotionals, we better make the time, 2 Timothy 2, verse 15. Great men of God were noted for engaging in private devotionals and meditation. Notice that Isaac meditated in the field in the evening, Genesis 24, 63. David, we are told, prayed three times daily and meditated on his bed at night, Psalm 55, verse 17. And Daniel, he prayed three times daily, Daniel 6, verse 10. And we find that also Jesus sought a private time to pray and focus his mind on heavenly matters. He prayed in the morning, and also he prayed late at night, Mark 1:35, Luke 6, verse 12. And furthermore, he taught his disciples to pray in private, Matthew 6, verse 6. Well, do you know how to have private devotionals? So, well, first let's ask the question, why should we have private time in study of God's Word? Well, one reason is so that we can draw nearer to God. God is found by those who seek Him, and God draws close to those who draw near to Him, James 4, verse 8. Another reason is to receive spiritual nourishment. We need spiritual nourishment, Matthew 4, verse 4. And spiritual food causes the inner man to grow. And if we stop eating, we're going to stop growing. Well, a third reason is to find peace and stability in our lives. We live in a world filled with anxiety, and prayer is the antidote. Satan is trying to trip up and ensnare us, and therefore, we need a light to guide us in this dark world, Psalm 119, verse 105. And next, we should ask the question, how do we have private devotionals? Well, first, find a suitable time and place. That time will vary for all, certainly. But the key is to find a time that works for you, where you can be free from distraction and stick with it. We all have the same amount of time in the day and the week, so the key is to be alone and find a solitary place free from worldly distractions. Statisticians say that it takes 21 days to develop a habit in your life. Make the study of God's Word and devotionals a regular part of your life. So as a child of God, approach Him in prayer, thank Him for His blessings, make supplications for your needs, and intercede on behalf of others. Spend time in meditation. As the psalmist said, Selah, meaning meditate on this. Contemplate on the Lord and His example. Contemplate on His wonderful works. Contemplate on His revealed Word. Contemplate on things that are holy. As we live in this world of sin and sorrow, there is much that can distract us from living godly lives. Stress, anxiety, and distractions can pull us away from God. But by making time in our lives for private devotionals, we grow and draw closer to God. By making time and room in our lives for private devotionals, we receive strength of heart and peace of mind. Oh, how great a blessing we may be overlooking if we're not having private study and devotionals. So let's make the time and fill our minds with God's holy word.
0: Our thanks to Stephen Hall for his excellent segment. Coming up, another excellent segment with Leroy Dedman, Leaving a Legacy, after we take a one-minute information break, because we want to give you some very important contact information, because you're important to us and we want to hear from you. We'll be right back.
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2: 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We'd like to hear from you. 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
0: We hope you'll take advantage of that contact information. Let me also mention the smart device app. We have our app that we have mentioned before, the GNT app. You can go to your app store and download that absolutely free, and you can see the entire program there on your smart device, or you can see the various segments that are available there. Tremendous way for you to be able to watch all or part of Good News Today as you have time there on your smart device. Well, right now it is time for the segment with Leroy Dedman we mentioned earlier. We just simply call it the snowplow. You'll see what that's about right now.
4: Have you ever realized the other person simply does not understand the situation at hand? It came over the radio. Snowplows are clearing the streets today, and we're asking everyone to park on the left side of the street. The wife asked, "Honey, will you move the car to the left side of the street?" "No," he said, "the car is okay where it is." Then she said, "I'll do it myself," and angrily slammed the door. The next morning it came over the radio, "Snowplows are clearing the streets today, and we're asking everyone to park on the right side of the street." Again, the husband refused, and the wife moved the car. The third morning it came over the radio, "Snowplows are clearing the streets today, and we're asking everyone to park on the..." And before the sentence was completed, the power went off. "Oh no," the wife cried. "Now I don't know where to park the car." The husband calmly replied, "Honey, why don't you just leave it in the garage today?" Sometimes I wonder if God's not a lot like that husband. We do know that he allowed his people to do things he did not approve. In fact, he gave them a king, even though he did not think it was the best thing to do. In Matthew 19 and verse 8, in a discussion with the Pharisees concerning divorce, said unto them, Moses, because of the hardness of your hearts, permitted you to divorce your wives, but from the beginning it was not so. Of course, Moses could not have given that permission without God allowing him to do so. Do you think it's possible that one of the reasons folk live in such disobedience to the Word of God today is because he allows it to be so? One of the very basic characteristics of man is the God-given ability to choose. This means we're able to make bad choices, and God does not stop us. He wants us to follow him because we choose to follow him. Do you remember the challenge issued by Joshua to the children of Israel? And if it seems evil to you to serve the Lord, choose for yourselves this day whom you will serve, whether the gods which your fathers served that were on the other side of the river, or the gods of the Amorites in whose land you dwell. But as for me and my house, we will serve the Lord. Joshua 24 and verse 15. We're also reminded in Deuteronomy 30 verse 19, I call heaven and earth as witnesses today against you that I have set before you life and death, blessing and cursing. Therefore, choose life that both you and your descendants may live. While we may not agree with every choice our fellow man makes, we do agree he has the right to make that choice. Many of us may be like the lady who moved the car when it would have been better just to have left it in the garage. She was no doubt honest and sincere in trying to do what she thought was right, but she misunderstood the situation altogether. The Apostle Paul emphasized the importance in Ephesians 5:17. Therefore, do not be unwise, but understand what the will of the Lord is.
2: Our thanks to Leroy Dedmond for another excellent Leaving a Legacy segment. Coming up, it's the commentary segment that we mentioned earlier about stress and a recent Gallup poll about Americans' stress levels. And you will not want to miss that as we make some biblical application as always. Right now, it's another information break. And as a part of our information break, where we give you some contact information, we're also going to make you aware of the congregations that make Good News Today possible. We'll be right back.

Well, again, we want you to take advantage of the contact information, and we're glad to make you aware of the congregations that make Good News Today possible. Right now, it is our commentary segment, our final segment, and as we mentioned earlier, it deals with a Gallup poll from Gallup News, this article by Lydia Sod out of Washington, D.C., about stress in the lives of Americans. It had been about 10 years since they conducted a poll, and there were some changes, but some things remained the same. But kind of interesting, about 8 in 10 Americans say they frequently, that's 44%, or sometimes 35%, encounter stress in their daily lives. Just 17% say they rarely feel stressed, and 4% say they never do. Well, don't you want to be in that 4%? Yes, that's where we need to be, isn't it? According to this survey, what were Americans' biggest stressors? Two things, children and work. And age is a major factor in whether one feels stressed and time pressured, according to the article. Those 50 and older, particularly those 65 and older, are much less likely than those who are younger to say they feel stress or lack the time they need to get things done. And that was part of the survey. Do you feel you have more time to get things done now or less time than previously? Well, relatedly, being short on time and feeling stressed are much more common experiences among those Americans who are employed and those Americans who are parents of children under 18 than among adults without those significant obligations in their lives. Well, the bottom line is that since the last poll that was taken about a decade ago, much has changed, not the least of which is the proliferation of smartphones. Beginning with the introduction of the iPhone in 2007, the article mentions, and this technology may be providing some efficiencies in people's lives, such as allowing them to shop more easily from home, do their banking online, keep tabs on work while out of the office, follow the news, and much, much more. And so that enables them to feel that they're getting more done, yet there has not been an obvious payoff in reducing stress. And the article concludes, or near the conclusion of it, as much time as we have for it, says it's possible that some aspects of the new technology, like social media, are offsetting others in changing how much stress people experience. I take that as a negative statement about social media. And while there may be some advantages, there may be some negatives too. Well, what's the biblical application? Well, just simply go to Matthew 6, 25, beginning. Do not worry about your life, what you will eat or what you will drink, or about your body, what you will put on. Is not life more than food, etc.? And the key, verse 34, or verse 33, seek first the kingdom of God and His righteousness. That's the answer to stress. It's Scripture. Thanks for being with us. Always.

Perhaps you've not heard of the new magazine, Reaching the Lost. It's an exciting new publication designed to focus completely on evangelism. And the best part, it's free. We will mail it to your home, mail it to your congregation. And when you get it, you're going to see featured articles with tips for evangelism. You're going to see instructions as to how to make better use of house to house and heart to heart. Inside, you're going to read of conversion stories, successes that congregations are experiencing. You're going to read about the seminars that we're doing and the reports from churches where we're going. If you would like to sign up for this free publication, go to the website, fill out the material, register today. You don't want to miss this exciting opportunity to become a better evangelist in your local community.

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0: I'm Barry Gilreath, your host of Fabric of Family. Welcome to the program today. We have, for the past several times, been talking about the plan of salvation. And we've been applying that to the family and how we can seek to integrate these principles into family living. We've talked about faith. We've talked about repentance. And today on the program, we're going to talk about confession. You know, Jesus said if we won't confess Him before men, He's not going to confess us before His Father, which is in heaven. And we find examples in the New Testament of individuals doing that very thing. And so I invite you to join us. But before that, I want to ask you to listen very attentively to the following short piece that we're going to play, because we're going to offer you a free Bible correspondence course. In fact, you might want to get a pen and a piece of paper ready to write down the information in case that might be something you're interested. We'll be back in just a moment to begin our panel discussion.
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0: Well, it's time for our panel discussion. Back with us for this series is Mark Teske. Mark works with the Gospel Broadcasting Network in Olive Branch, Mississippi. He's also an elder at the South Haven Church of Christ. Mark, so good to have you back. And we're going to continue our talk about salvation and the steps of salvation. You were with us just a couple of programs ago, and we talked about faith. But today we're going to be talking about confession. Thank you for being with us. And sitting beside you is Jameson Stewart. Jameson, you were also with us on that program where we talked about faith. And Jameson, you're the preacher at the Smithville Church of Christ in Smithville, Mississippi.
5: Yes, sir.
0: And we appreciate you being with us today. And Jameson does a wonderful job there with the church. He is married and has some smaller children. And we're thankful that he's here. Gentlemen, I want to begin by raising this particular question, because we're talking about confession. And, you know, when you think about confession from a biblical perspective, really there's, I suppose, different types of confessions that we find in the Scripture. What are some of those confessions that are discussed or mentioned or noted?
6: Well, I guess one of the first things that people think of when they hear the word confession is the Roman Catholic idea of confession is, okay, I go to the priest and I confess my sins, and he tells me what I need to do to get these forgiven, and that's typically most people's view of what confession is, mm-hmm, which is confessing of sins is one thing that we see in Scripture, not necessarily confessing to a preach, confessing, mm-hmm, to one another.
0: Right. Yeah. Confess your sins one to another, and He's faithful and just to forgive you.
5: Yeah.
0: The Scripture teaches.
6: Yeah, James 5:16.
0: Yeah. Mm-hmm.
7: There's also the confessing, or the idea of acknowledging Christ and who He is and what He has done. It's the idea in Romans chapter 10, verse 9 and 10, Matthew chapter 10 as well. So there's confession along those lines as well.
6: And that passage, Matthew 10:32, is kind of interesting, because it's, if you confess me before men, I will confess you before my Father, Jesus says. Yeah. So that's a subtype or a third type of confession that we would see, His confessing us as one of His believers.
0: Okay. So some different types of confession are mentioned in Scripture. But as it relates to salvation and becoming a Christian, what is the confession that is associated with one's conversion? In other words, if I want to be saved, am I to confess I have sin? Am I to confess Christ? I mean, what am I to confess, if anything at all?
6: In Matthew chapter 16, there in verse 16, Peter confessed that, told Jesus, "You are the Christ, the Son of the living God." And then right after that, Jesus said, "You know, you're Peter," meaning a little pebble, a small rock, small stone. Mm-hmm. "And upon this rock," this big boulder, being the confession he just made, "I will build my church." So we see the foundation of the church being that confession that Jesus is the Son of God, that acknowledgement. And that's, you know, an important aspect of faith. And everything we do is based upon that confession, not just verbal, but that verbal confession conjoined with actions consistent with it.
0: So is this the kind of confession we see in the religious world today? When people talk about confessing, are they talking about confessing their sins before they become a Christian? Are they talking about confessing Christ? Does it really matter either way? What are your thoughts on that?
7: I think a lot of people, if we were to go out on the street and ask this question, I think a lot of people's minds would probably turn to the confessing of sin in their life, and probably the idea of confessing it to a priest, or in their mind, you know, a pastor, they might call him, or a preacher. Like, that's kind of where a lot of people's minds go. And what we're talking about, while the Bible does talk about confessing sin, it says confessing it to one another. We're thinking about today the acknowledging who Christ is. Mm. And it's also not just a one-time thing.
0: Absolutely.
7: But it's something, we are to carry this with us throughout our life.
0: Mm-hmm. So is one then required to confess Christ before they're baptized into Christ? Is that just something we do? Or is it something that the Scriptures teach?
6: It absolutely is something that's taught. Romans 10, verses 9 and 10. With the mouth, confession is made into salvation. That Greek word ace, going toward. This is pointing
0: in the direction
6: in the direction of salvation. That confession there, and then back to Matthew chapter 16, this confession, this was the basis upon the church. So you put those two together, and we see the essential nature of confession for salvation.
0: Yeah, and I think this is minimized in the religious world to some degree. There's some religious groups where confession has nothing to do with that particular person being added to that particular church, or that person being saved. And, you know, a classic example of that would be those who baptize babies. The Bible teaches that we confess towards salvation, in the direction of salvation. And you have some who are baptized, or they say they're baptized, who never confess because, they can't even comprehend the concept of Jesus Christ being the Son of God. But confession is made toward salvation. So in order to obtain that salvation, one must confess. One must acknowledge what they believe. You know, Jesus said, "Except you believe that I am He, you will die in your sins." So we must believe that. But we must also acknowledge what we believe.
6: And as we talked about before on faith, the same thing holds true here with confession, is it's not just verbally saying it one time. Mm-hmm. This is an entire life that's right ahead of us, that my life is going to confess Christ, and that my life's going to be consistent with that statement that I have made, and I should be making on a regular basis.
0: So is it a good practice then to confess Christ, or to provide someone that opportunity to confess Christ before they're baptized?
7: Absolutely. When you think about, you know, confessing Christ before being baptized into Christ, Romans chapter 10, verse 9 and 10 talks about that. I also think about as we go through our lives as Christians, something that came to mind was something Jesus said in the Sermon on the Mount, talking about letting our light so shine before men that they may see our good works and glorify our Father which is in heaven. The idea then, the way that we live our life, the things that we do, it ought to be very obvious to everyone around us, this person is a Christian. This person is a follower of Christ. And that's part of the idea in this, is our life needs to, it needs to stand out in the world that we belong to Christ.
6: And I think there's really something to be said about that confession immediately preceding the baptism. I remember thinking back on my baptism, that confession that was made, even though I'd made it several hours earlier, that confession was made right before I was baptized, got my mind thinking and put me in the frame of mind for what it was specifically I was doing. And I think that confession right prior to baptism helps, okay, this is being done for the right reason, because Jesus is the Christ, because I am to submit to what he says to do. That's why I'm doing what it is I'm doing.
2: Sure, and people can be baptized for a number of reasons. They're not biblical reasons necessarily. You know, for one to confess, one is acknowledging what they believe about Jesus. And if we're unwilling to acknowledge what we believe about Jesus before a group of people who are there, most of whom would be Christians, members of the body of Christ, if we're unwilling to confess before a group like that, then, you know, pray tell me how we expect to confess Christ out in the world. And so that is an opportunity to express Christ before men. But as you've pointed out, it's not the only time that we would do that, because we should go forth and live a life of confession.
6: And we see that in Scripture. During Jesus' time, during his ministry, there is many who believe, but they would not confess.
2: Yeah.
6: Why? Because they were afraid of the Pharisees. There was a little bit of pushback coming from this group of people. And so they had a faith. It wasn't a saving faith. Yeah. They weren't even willing to admit it with their mouths.
2: Yeah. So if confession is so important, you know, you think about some of the examples of conversion. Let's just use Acts chapter 2, where we had the first gospel sermon preached. And they said unto Peter and the rest of the apostles, "Men and brethren, what shall we do?" And Peter said, "Repent and be baptized, every one of you, in the name of Jesus Christ, for the remission of sins, and ye shall receive the gift of the Holy Ghost." Someone comes along and says, "Well, if it's so important, you know, why did Peter not tell them to repent and confess and be baptized?"
7: Well, and I think this is where it goes back to, as students of Scripture, it's very important to make sure that we, something that I've been told many times by many people who have taught me over the years, is slow down and pay attention when we read. What Peter told them in Acts 2:36, the point of his sermon is Jesus is both Lord, Master, and Christ, Messiah, Savior. Based upon their response, which was they were pricked or cut to the heart, and they said, "What shall we do?" Peter didn't have to tell them that, because they had already, we think about confession, it's acknowledging. By their response, they showed, they acknowledged, Jesus is Lord, Jesus is Christ, and there is something that we need to do in response to who he is. So while the words may not be there, they acknowledged who he was.
6: And to require those words to be in every single account is trying to ask too much of Scripture. Case in point, where in that part of Acts chapter 2 do we talk about the saving power of the blood of Christ? Those words are not there. Does that mean that has nothing to do with our salvation? Of course not. Our salvation is totally because of the blood of Christ. But you don't have to list that every time you talk about salvation. Yeah. It's already given to you in Scripture, so you don't have to list it each and every time.
2: He also didn't say, when they said, what shall we do? Well, number one, you need to believe that Jesus Christ is the Son of God. He didn't say that because they already believed that he was the Son of God. That's why they were moved to want to know what to do about it.
7: Yeah.
2: There are many passages of Scripture that have that same kind of reasoning behind it, such as when Jesus said, I tell you nay, except you repent, you shall perish. He didn't say, except you believe and repent and confess and be baptized, but repentance was the emphasis, and it encompassed the whole of what God taught concerning that subject. Well, this is a good study, but we're going to take a break now. We're going to watch a short segment entitled A Word for the Family, and then we'll be back to wrap up our discussion today.
5: I'm Michael Clark from the Somerville Church of Christ in Somerville, Tennessee, and this is A Word for the Family. You know, today we have a lot of people who are acting like doctrine doesn't matter anymore, and they're saying it doesn't matter what church you go to, doesn't matter who you listen to, just do whatever feels right. But I want to direct your attention to Philippians 3, beginning in verse 2. Paul's talking about in verse 1 these things that are safe to continue to remind the brethren at Philippi about, and it begins in verse 2 by saying, beware of dogs, beware of evil workers, beware of the concision, the King James Version says, but the New King James Version calls that the mutilation. And what Paul's talking about there is he's talking about the Judaizing teachers who are false teaching in the brethren at that time, especially if you look at the book of Galatians, you have churches who were being absolutely turned away from the gospel, Galatians 1, 6, and 7, and going to Judaism, Galatians 3, verses 1, and also all the way into chapter 4, where he says, you're not the sons of Abraham. If you were the sons of Abraham, you would leave Judaism and you'd go back to the church. I want you to notice Philippians 3:18, where Paul says that he's talking about even weeping to these brethren at Philippi, that there are enemies of the cross of Christ who work evil. That's a direct correlation back to verse 2, those who are teaching false doctrine. Parents, if we're going to guard our children, families, if we're going to protect the family, we have got to keep them from false teachers. We've got to keep them from those that would teach false doctrine. I'm Michael Clark from the Somerville Church of Christ in Somerville, Tennessee, and this has been A Word for the Family.
2: Well, we're back to finish up our discussion on confession and its role in our salvation and ways we can integrate a confessional lifestyle in the family. You know, over in the book of 1 Timothy chapter 6 and verse 13, there's a passage of Scripture there that I'd like to ask you to read, if you don't mind, Jameson, and give us your thoughts regarding the confession that's mentioned.
7: Yes, sir. 1 Timothy 6:13, Paul writes, I urge you in the sight of God, who gives life to all things, and before Christ Jesus, who witnessed the good confession before Pontius Pilate. And you keep going on, and you were going to point out, I think, that we keep reading, and we find out a little bit what's going on there.
6: Yeah.
2: What's going on?
6: That confession he made to Pontius Pilate mm-hmm. was that he indeed was a king. Yep. And you look at verses 15 and mm-hmm. 16, which he will manifest in his own time, he who is the blessed and only potentate, the King of kings and Lord of lords, who alone has immortality, dwelling in unapproachable light, whom no man has seen or can see, to whom be honor and everlasting power. Amen. That acknowledgement of the deity, the kingship, the lordship of Jesus.
7: And in reading this and thinking about it, my thoughts go back to John 18, 36 and 37, where Jesus tells Pilate, my kingdom is not of this world. And then Pilate asks Jesus, so you are a king then? And then Jesus tells him, you say right that I'm a king. And he says, for this reason I was born, to bear witness to the truth. So Jesus standing there before Pilate, before he's going to go to the cross, he let Pilate and everyone know, as we read it in Scripture, he is the King. He is the Lord of Lords. And he didn't back away from that at all.
6: And I find it interesting, at least three times we see in John's account that Pilate says to the crowd, I find no fault in the man. Jesus made the confession, I find no fault in him. Yeah. That Jesus had convinced Pilate, but then Pilate, the coward, turned around and had him crucified.
8: Yeah.
2: Right. You know, he believed something, but he wasn't willing to follow through with it like others we read about in the New Testament. So I guess the question then is this confession that we make before one is baptized into Christ, acknowledging who he is, that he is the Christ, the Son of the living God. It's not just a confession that's made that one time and then, you know, we don't have to worry about it for the rest of our life because we have, you know, in essence, check the box. We've confessed Christ, correct?
7: Well, it's something that we're going to have to do, of course, before we're baptized. But also, we've discussed a little bit today, as we live our life. In Matthew chapter 10, verse 32 and 33, we mentioned it earlier, Jesus said, "Therefore, whoever confesses me before men, him will I also confess before my Father who is in heaven. But whoever denies me before men, him I will also deny before my Father who is in heaven." Jesus isn't just talking about the one time before we're baptized. But he's referring back to the way that we live our life every day.
2: So how can we develop a confessional family? How can we develop children who put into practice the principles of confession in their

0: she was pulling out a chair for somebody, she fell, broke her hip. Mm. The same day that her husband was buried, and went to the hospital to visit with her. And as I was getting to the emergency room, the physician was coming out, and I'd known him personally. I said, "Hey, how's she doing?" He said, "It's broken. I'm going to do surgery in the morning." Got myself prepared. I'm going into this woman's hospital room, and she's just been told her husband's been buried that day. She's about to have a hip replacement. And walked in, and I said, "Mary, how you doing?" And she was just laying there with her eyes closed. She opened up her eyes. She said, "Oh, Brother Mark, I am so blessed." Mm. And I thought to myself, well, maybe she's on a real high dose of morphine or something. And I said, "Mary, why is that?" She said, "Oh, the Lord has answered my prayers." She said, "I've been praying and praying that I'd be able to take care of Robert. And this morning, we did the last thing we had to do for him. And I'm so thankful that my hip stayed together till this point."
1: Wow.
0: That is a confession of her faith. Verbalizing what was inside of her. And to live that type of life and to have, I wish my children would have been there to experience that, to see a confessional lifestyle. And that's just one example.
1: Wow, that's a powerful example. So the confession of Christ is something that we continue to make throughout our life. What about our kids? What are some ways that we can encourage our kids so that they put this into practice when they go off to school or into the neighborhood?
2: Well, something good for kids to do and remind them is, first of all, as you mentioned, we're going to have to have this in our own life as well. If we are inconsistent and we don't have that kind of lifestyle where we live this way but we want our kids to live that way, they're going to see that inconsistency. But in having this kind of lifestyle, encourage our children perhaps as they go off to school. Don't forget perhaps to take time before you eat today to just stop and thank God for your food. They might be alone as the only one in that school who may do that day. So little things, but don't, we do this at home. Don't stop doing it just because you're at school and you think you're going to be alone. But that's what living at life, confessing Christ is we keep living for Him no matter the circumstance.
0: And another thing that we can do is we can equip our children. The things that they're going to be dealing with, somebody says, "Oh, Jesus isn't the Messiah." Okay, can you prove that? Have we equipped our children where they can defend their faith, where they can say, "Yes, I do, and here's why," and lay forth the argument why Jesus is the Christ? Can you lay forth the argument that God indeed created the world? Mm-hmm. That we aren't just some big mistake. And equipping our children to do this, building within them faith, and giving them the tools to confess, rather than sitting back and saying, "Well, I don't know."
1: Yeah, and there are a lot of good tools or resources we can use as parents to equip our children along that line. Of course, I'll mention one, AP, Apologetics Press. If any of our viewers want some good information on Christian evidences, go type in on the website, Apologetics Press, pull up their website, and you will be amazed at all of the information that's there to equip your children. And I'm talking about even very, very young children. There are resources there, books, other things you can purchase and then put in your home, and that can begin to develop this faith in our children and provide them the means whereby they can confess what they believe, because it truly is in their heart.
0: They've just come out with a study Bible that has a lot of the notes from their website and different articles incorporated in the text, that as you're reading through the Bible, here's the information helping you deal with some of these subjects all the way through. A great resource for a family.
1: Sure, for a teenager, for parents, husband and wife. So check it out.
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0: 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Jesus is mine. That's 256-764-6291. Mansions above, singing his praises, gladly I'm walking. Our hope and prayer is to bring you and your family closer to God.
1: Our time is up for this week, and we hope that you've enjoyed the program. Invite you to be back with us next time as we'll be finishing up our study on the plan of salvation. Fabric of Family is brought to you by a number of Churches of Christ. Some of these are in your area, and we invite you to visit with one of these congregations. Their contact information is going to be on the screen. So if you would, notice that as it's scrolling, and find a congregation near you and attend one of their worship assemblies. You would be very welcome to do that. And let them know that you receive this invitation from Fabric of Family. Until next time, I'm Barry Gilreath, Jr., your host, wishing you and your family a wonderful week.

0: At the 11th of Leviticus, God required of the ancient people Israel to be holy as he was holy. The requirement was repeated at 1 Peter 1. When we have answered the call to holiness, we have separated ourselves from the carnal world and become reserved unto God for God's purposes. Those who have done so have become sanctified and are known as saints. Holy, saint, and sanctified are all forms of the same word. We are taught at the 12th of Hebrews that no man will see the Lord without holiness, and that diligence is required so that one fail not of the grace of God. Perhaps two important things are being taught to us here. First of all, though a man is saved by divine grace, he is still called unto holiness. Secondly, it is with diligence that he develop and maintain the holiness to which he is called, lest he fail to receive God's grace. It is by diligence in holiness and by the grace of God that a man may one day dwell with his Maker.
1: Hello and welcome to Counterpoint. I'm Mike Hickson, and with me, B.J. Clark. It's always a joy for us to have the opportunity to study with you. Today, we're going to be talking about the danger the world poses to the church. Hope you'll stay tuned. B.J., we got a great lesson today as we think about the danger that the world poses to the church. And, you know, if you go back and you look at the history of God's people, the world has always posed dangers to those who have affiliated themselves with the Lord. I think about what the children of Israel said in the long ago to Samuel. They wanted a king to be like all the nations around them. In other words, they wanted to be like the world. So how do you counter this mindset that has infiltrated, in many respects, those of us who belong to the body of Christ?
2: You know, when you were talking about that, I was thinking of how a esteemed preacher, Brother Franklin Camp, said that if, in his judgment, the biggest threat facing the Lord's church today is worldliness, and why would that be such an important thing? In James chapter 4 and verse 4, here's one reason why I want nothing to do with being worldly. He says, whosoever therefore will be a friend of the world is the enemy of God. I don't want to be the enemy of God.
1: No.
2: And John would say in 1 John 2, love not the world. He's writing to Christians when That's he right. says that. Love not the world, neither the things that are in the world. And then he mentions the things that are in the world. Lust of the flesh, lust of the eyes, pride of life. And he says, that's not of the Father. Mm-hmm. That's of the world, and if you do the will of the Father, you'll abide forever. But and Satan's modus operandi has not changed since the Garden of Eden, as far as how he tries to get men to be enticed to follow him.
1: Yeah, matter of fact, the tactics that John talks about in 1 John 2:15-17 are the very same tactics employed by the devil, the serpent, in the Garden of Eden, and as a result of his deceptive work, Eve was taken in transgression. Likewise, Adam also sinned. Yeah. And because of that, that opened the door to any number of problems that the human family has experienced down through the ages.
2: Right. And that shows us that the more things change, the more they stay the same. Think about it. What did he say to the woman? And they'd been well taught by God. God had given them ample instruction and strengthened them to know what was right and wrong. It's when the woman saw that the tree was good for food, there's the lust of the flesh, that would taste good.
1: Mm-hmm.
2: And a tree to be desired to make one wise, that would make me look good. Oh, this is, and it's pleasant to the eyes, there's the lust of the eyes. So lust of the flesh, lust of the eyes, pride of life.
1: Sure.
2: And then in the temptation of our Lord in Matthew 4, what does Satan try to do? Look at all this, see all this? Lust of the eyes. Wouldn't some bread taste good right now? Lust of the flesh. If you're really the Son of God, then pride of life trying to appeal to, I'll give you all the kingdoms of the world. So Satan's methods are the same as they've always been. and we can't fall for it.
1: No wonder John talked about in Revelation chapter 12, verse 9, the devil as the deceiver of the whole world. I want to go back for a minute to the period of the judges. You remember there was a very cyclical, I guess we would say it was cyclical in the sense that God's people lived for him. They were faithful to him. And then over time, they would begin to lapse in their fidelity to God. And so God would raise up an adversary. They would be oppressed. And then over time, they would cry out. God would then raise up a judge to deliver them. But the record says in the closing part of Judges chapter 21, verse 25, in those days, there was no king in Israel. In other words, the children of Israel, they had a king. That was God, or at least that was supposed to have been their king. But they rejected God. And then the text says, every man did what was right in his own eyes. Very similar to what we see today in America and around the world. But nonetheless, when you make the transition to 1 Samuel over in chapter 8, you think about the children of Israel going to Samuel and saying, give us a king that we might be like all the nations around us. And you remember, that hurt Samuel, displeased him. And so he cried out to God, and God said, look, Samuel, they haven't rejected you. They've rejected me. Mm-hmm. And then he set forth the consequences of their desire for a king. What is it that seems to enthral people? Yeah. I think about people in the church today, how they can become so captivated and enamored by the world that they want to be like them.
2: You know, part of it is they told Samuel, you're old. They're in 1 Samuel 8. You're old, and they don't want the old ways. They want what they thought was the new way. It's really not new, because what goes around comes around, mm-hmm. and Satan, as we noted already from the Garden of Eden on, has not really changed his approach. But it's important for you and for me to remember that in the way of a fool is right in his own eyes, Proverbs 12:15. But we've got people being told by the world, your view is more important than God's view. How do you see it? I taught a Bible class years ago that concerned me. I first sat in the Bible class and then taught it later on. The first 3 weeks I was in that class, the teacher was saying, well, okay, here's a controversial subject. He would bring it up, and then he would say, brother so-and-so, how do you view this? Okay, interesting. How do you see this? All right, what's your angle on this? How do you look at this? And I'm sitting there thinking, okay, he's just trying to stimulate discussion.
1: Sure.
2: But this happened every week, and every class ended with no scripture being consulted. And one person said to me after one of those classes, he said, wasn't that a great class? I said, what did you like about it? They said, everyone got to talk. And I said, well, everyone but God. God didn't get a chance to weigh in, because his word is clear. So I finally raised my hand about 3 or 4 weeks in and was asked called on. And I said, you know, some of the subjects you've been bringing up are subjects God knew we'd be talking about and need information on. And I didn't take over the class. I just gave two or three quick scriptures. And if looks could kill, I wouldn't be sitting here right now. It was almost as if, are you trying to ruin our Bible class by bringing the Bible into it? People have this notion that your truth, my truth, your worldview, my worldview. Sure. No, it's not what I think, how I see it. It's what did God say about it? That's what I want to see.
1: Well, when it's all said and done, what scripture says trumps everything. And I think maybe in some places we've forgotten that, because, you know, again, passage that we've used before in Romans chapter 4, when Paul asks the question, what does the scripture say? Well, you know, when it's all said and done, I really don't care what other people think. What I want to know is, okay, what does God say about the matter? Now, that's not to be disrespectful. We all have an opinion. But when it's all said and done, what God says wins out.
2: There was a line from a song from many, many years ago now, from the song You Light Up My Life, that had this phrase in it: it can't be wrong if it feels so right. Well, there's a way that seems right unto a man, but the end of that way is death, says Proverbs 14:12. And just like the Judges 21:25 passage you noted had already been spoken word for word in Judges 17:6,
1: sure,
2: the Proverbs 14:12 is reiterated in Proverbs 16:25. Sure. There's a way that seems right to a man. Well, does that make it right? No, the end of that way is death.
1: That's right. So, BJ, I like the correlation that you made to the people in the days of Samuel when you said, you know, one of the problems was they said, you know, you're old. And there is a striking correlation or parallel to that and the people during Jeremiah's day, because you remember he said to the children of Israel that were about to go into captivity, he said, stand in the way and see and ask for the old paths. Why is it that we have folks today, even in the church, mm-hmm. that have the idea, well, you know, what we really need to do is jazz things up a little bit.
2: The marketers even know that we're so minded, because what does just about every product say? New and
1: improved.
2: The idea is if it's new, it's better. Well, sometimes that's the case, but there are some ways that are never going to be improved upon, because they're just fine the way they are, and God's word is one of those things. And I remember Jeremiah, you mentioned they came to him and had this attitude. I remember one of the things in Jeremiah 44 that they said that I thought shows a similar attitude to the way things are being done in our world today. Jeremiah said to them in verse 10, they're not humbled even to this day. They haven't feared, they've not walked in my law nor in my statutes that I set before you and before your fathers. There's an arrogance there. Now watch verse 15. All the men that knew their wives had burned incense to other gods, they knew their women had been idolatrous. They told Jeremiah in verse 16, as for the word you've spoken unto us in the name of the Lord, we will not hearken unto thee. But we will certainly do whatsoever thing goeth forth out of our own mouth. We're going to do whatever we think is right. We're going to burn incense to the Queen of Heaven. We're not listening to you, preacher. We're going to do what we want. And Jeremiah told them they were going to receive the consequences of such also.
1: Well, you know, in Jeremiah 6:16, when he said, you know, stand in the way and see, and ask for the old path, wherein is the good way, and walk therein. He said, you'll find rest to your souls, or for your souls. And their response was, we will not walk. You know, sadly, humility is lost in many places. And I can't help but think about the state of the church today in some places where you have elders who are going back and quote unquote restudying certain fundamental issues that years ago categorically would have been rejected. We're not going to bring an instrument in. We're not going to use women in a more expanded role in worship. We're not going to ordain women as elders. But now you've got guys coming along saying, well, you know, we really need to rethink and restudy this subject. And almost in every instance, the conclusion is the same. Well, you know, we've decided that now we've got some liberty in these areas. So how do we overcome dangerous trend?
2: In Acts 17, the very mindset you just described is also on display here, where it mentions in Acts chapter 17 that these individuals, in verse 21, all the Athenians and strangers which were there at Mars Hill spent their time in nothing else but either to tell or to hear
1: some new thing.
2: And so we got to get the new stuff. And they don't realize that what's been tried goes around and comes back around again, and they try one more time. It failed last time, but men tend to forget. They don't get the memo from history about how this just doesn't work. The answer, you ask the question, how do you counter it? You stand and do what Paul did. You preach, there is a God in heaven. And he made this world, and he has the right to control this world.
1: That's right.
2: And he sent his son, Jesus, and he raised him from the dead. And there's going to be a judgment day, and you need to be ready for it by, you know, he's going to judge the world in righteousness by that man whom he hath ordained, says Acts 17:31. Mm-hmm. Well, what does righteousness mean? All of God's commandments are righteousness. The righteous standard of God is going to judge men in the last day. And that's what Paul pointed them to, the God of heaven and the word of God from heaven.
1: BJ, do you think it's possible that maybe in the context of worship in the church today, that we have misconstrued what worship is all about? In other words, it's become more man-centered rather than God-centered, performance-driven, if you please. And we've gotten away from the idea that, look, we're here to pay homage to the Creator. We're here to give him the acts that are due him, that have been required by him, It's not just about us.
2: Right. And that's what's so sad about the way people are worshiping today is they think, well, what does the audience want? The last thing people think of in some places is what has God already said that he wants? And he's already specified that we're to worship him in spirit and in truth. When they wanted to change the worship of God in the Old Testament system, Jeroboam was the first king of the northern kingdom, and he tried some things that show us how change agents work. It says in the text there in 1 Kings 12, he changed the feast, but he made it like the one that's in Judah. He made it similar enough to it that people would say, okay, I don't see any big red flags here. It's very close, but it was different enough from what God had said that it was not from God.
1: It's true.
2: And people get used to that, and then they slip a little bit further and further and further, and before they know it, they're so far away from the shore, it's hard to find the shoreline.
1: Don't you think, BJ, that digression occurs just a little bit at a time? It's not a wholesale change, an overnight deal,
2: right,
1: but rather over time, just that constant drip. Just continue chip, chip, chip. And before you know it, you wake up and it's like, man, how did we get here?
2: That's right. Like the frog in the kettle illustration we've always used. If you try to turn up the heat too much at the same time, he's not going to, you know, stay. He's going to leave. But if you just slowly but surely, almost imperceptibly turn up the heat, then he'll boil before you even realize what's happened to him.
1: That's right.
2: That's what's happened to our society in many ways.
1: Yeah, it has. It's happened to society. And what typically is in the world will find its way into the church if we're not careful. So what about this idea of congregations that are introducing the instrument in worship? Now, God, if I understand God correctly, God said to sing. Mm-hmm. That would exclude everything else. But now we've got folks saying, well, you know, it's really not that big of a deal. Well, either it is or it isn't. There's no middle ground here.
2: And you know what's fascinating, Mike? When you and I are talking to our friends, neighbors, loved ones about this subject, if they want to justify the use of mechanical instruments of music and worship to God, they have to race to the Old Testament to try to do it.
1: That's true.
2: What they don't realize when they do that is they're admitting something.
1: That they don't have New Testament authority.
2: If they could find it in the New Testament church, they wouldn't have to go back to the Old Testament. But if you go back to the Old Testament for your authority, what else are you going to take from the Old Testament? Animal sacrifices? Yeah. Is that going to be okay because you find that in the Old Testament? No. And some of the same passages they would go to and show us, well, look, they were using instruments here. I could go a few verses later and say, look, they were offering animal sacrifices here. So does that mean you and I can today in the Lord's church? Oh, no, we're under a new covenant now. Exactly. The word a cappella means after the manner of the chapel or the church. And even historians who have no denominational axe to grind are willing to admit that historically speaking, the church did not use mechanical instruments of music and worship in the first century, second century. They didn't use them up until around the sixth century.
1: Right.
2: And then the Roman Catholic Church split into the Greek Orthodox Church in 1054. Part of that was over the instrument. A big part of it was over the instrument.
1: That's right. And my understanding is the Greek Orthodox Church does not use instrumental music today.
2: Right.
1: Now, we talk about instrumental music, but then there are those that are allowing women, they've come to the conclusion that, you know what, it would be okay for a woman to teach in a mixed assembly or to lead corporate prayer or to wait on the Lord's table. So how do you counter that?
2: You say, okay, where's the scriptural authority for it? We're not looking for societal trends. We're looking for scriptural authority. And what we find in the Bible is very clear. 1 Timothy chapter 2 is still in the Bible, and it still says this. In verse 11, let the woman learn in silence with all subjection, but I suffer not a woman to teach, nor to usurp authority over the man, but to be in silence, because that's the culture of the day. Now, that last part I threw in, because that's the culture of the day, is what some people want you and me to believe.
1: That's right.
2: Is why Paul wrote this. But Paul didn't appeal to culture. He appealed to creation. For Adam was first formed, then Eve. God made the male first. Someone says, I don't like that. all right, here's what you do. You go out and create a universe and you can make the female first and then you can be in charge. Well, I can't do that exactly. Yeah. Since you can't do that, maybe you and I should appeal to the wisdom of the one who could and did make a creation.
3: That's right.
2: And follow his wisdom. And it says that Adam was not deceived, but the woman being deceived was in the transgression. So Jesus never called a female apostle to be one of his apostles as far as in a leadership position. And there are no female elders in the Lord's church. If a man desires the office of a bishop, he must be the husband of one wife. And so you go through the scriptures and you see that God has the right to organize things the way he wants to.
3: That's right.
2: And society may be clamoring for women to get an expanded role. But last time I checked, society won't be judging us on the last day. Jesus will.
1: And don't you find it interesting back in verse 4 of chapter 2 when Paul said that God would have all men to be saved? That's humankind, male, female.
2: Right.
1: But down in verse 8, he restricts public prayer to male only. I will therefore that the men, there's a change in terminology.
2: Exactly
1: here.
2: Right. Anthropos, the Greek word for all mankind, male or female.
3: That's right.
2: Aner is the word that's used later to describe just the male. And so this is, as you noted, this is a very clear indication in the text, and the world may be changing, but we don't have the right to change without God's authority.
1: No, absolutely not. Since we're in 1 Timothy chapter 2, I want to maybe just spend a minute or two. I remember Tom Holland saying many years ago that when brethren, when they compromise in matters of doctrine, he said, don't be surprised when they begin to compromise in the realm of morality.
3: Mm-hmm.
1: Now, again, you know, the church, we're in the world, but we're not to be like the world. But one of the real dangers of the world is imposing its will and its ways on us to the point that we begin to think like the world, we begin to act like the world, we begin to dress like the world.
3: Mm-hmm.
1: Now, there are those today that say, well, you know, modesty is really not a biblical issue. It's really not that big a deal. You know, you just dress how you feel comfortable, and that's okay. So how do you counter those who say, you know, they just wave modesty off and say it's really not that big of a deal?
2: In 1 Timothy chapter 2, as you noted there in verse number 9, he says, in like manner also that women adorn themselves in modest apparel. And he talks about some aspects of how that modesty might be shown or not shown depending on the way they dress themselves up. There were occasions where overdressing would be immodest.
1: That's true.
2: There are occasions where underdressing is certainly immodest. And it's not in the privacy of your own room when you're going to sleep at night, but when you're out in public, when you're in a place where you're with people that aren't your family, there are certain things that we still need to go by. And I found in talking to people, Do you believe there's anything that would become immodest? What would be immodesty in your definition? And just about everyone has at some point a line they would not cross. Look, all I can tell people is this. Under the Old Testament system, God told the priesthood then in Exodus chapter 28, something that I think presents a principle that at least ought to be considered. In verse 42 of Exodus 28, God told Aaron and his sons in making the priestly garments, thou shalt make them linen breeches. What would be the purpose, according to God, of making these linen breeches? To cover their nakedness. Does God give under any system at any time, any definition from him that would show what he would consider covering nakedness? Here he says, from the loins even to the thighs they shall reach.
1: From the waist to the thighs.
2: And so, when you go back to Genesis 3 and you see that God clothed Adam and Eve, it says very clearly in Wilson's word study, shows the Hebrew word that's used there, talks about a garment that basically covers from the shoulders to the thighs being covered. And so basically it comes to, covers the thighs and comes to the knees. And so those principles come from the Word of God. I say to someone, all right, show me your verses now. I want to see the verses you would point me to from God's word that would give some glimpse of an idea of what he would say would need to be used to cover nakedness. I know that in Isaiah, one of the things that's said there in chapter 47, I believe it is that there is a making bare the leg and uncovering the thigh would have been equivalent to uncovering nakedness. And one of the things they would do to their captives when they'd bring them into captivity is try to humiliate them. In fact, he says in Isaiah 47, come and sit down in the dust, O virgin daughter of Babylon. And verse 2, uncover your locks, make bare the leg, uncover the thigh. Thy nakedness will be uncovered, your shame will be seen. And part of how God defines that here in this context would be making bare the leg and uncovering the thigh could indeed fall into that category. So we have to be careful not to make, you know, lines that God didn't draw and not go too far with it. But neither do we need to act like God gave us no parameters at all. He did, when he defined covering nakedness, he discussed covering from the loins to the thighs.
1: I think so. What about in the realm of social drinking? You know, there are folks today that they don't have any problem taking a drink or maybe going to a restaurant, having a glass of wine or maybe having some type of intoxicating beverage. But if I look at the scriptures, same deal about principle. I can't give you a thus saith the Lord, thou shalt not. But I give you a lot of really sound biblical principles that will show a person, you know what, you better stay away from this stuff.
2: Well, absolutely. In fact, Proverbs 20 and verse 1 says, wine is a mocker, strong drink is raging, and whosoever is deceived thereby is not wise. But then he gets even more direct than Proverbs 23 when he's discussing this business, and he says in verse number 29, who has woe, who has sorrow? This is Proverbs 23:29. Who has contentions or babbling, wounds without cause, redness of eyes? They that tarry long at the wine, they that go to seek mixed wine. And some have suggested, see, it's just, he says, just don't tarry too long at it, but they haven't read far enough.
1: Right.
2: Look not upon the wine when it's red, when it's giving its color in the cup, when it's moving itself aright, at the last it will bite you like a serpent and sting you like an adder. He says, don't even look at it when it's swirling in the cup. If you never take the first drink, you'll never take the fatal one. And there's a statement in Ephesians 5 that is absolutely important to consider when it comes to this subject. There's a Greek word called methusko. And it simply means to begin. It's an inceptive verb in Ephesians, which means don't even begin the process. And he says in Ephesians chapter 5 and verse 18, be not drunk with wine. And this is from that inceptive verb, methusko, which means don't even begin the process of intoxication. And so stay away from it. It's not going to do you any good. The only difference that you ever see in scripture authorizing any use of it at all is for pain-killing purposes for someone that's dying, that's perishing. We use morphine and things like that, not as recreational drugs, but we use them for those who are in a state of perishing. And the same thing would be true for alcohol.
1: True. You know, BJ, Paul in Romans chapter 12 said that rather than being conformed to the world, allowing the world to pour us into its mold, we're to be transformed by the renewing of the mind. And that goes back to scripture. I know our time's gone, but what would a person need to do to become a Christian?
2: They need to hear the word of God, believe that Jesus Christ is the Son of God, repent of their sins after they've confessed their faith in Christ. They need to be baptized for the remission of sins. The book of Acts teaches all that, so check us out on it. And then they need to be faithful to God until they die, until he comes back.
1: Well, that's it. BJ, as always, so good to be with you. Thank you for those words of wisdom today. And thank you for being a part of our program. We appreciate so much your willingness to study with us. Hope to see you back here again next week. God bless.

Hello, my name is Cameron Freeman, and we are so glad that you're watching the Gospel Broadcasting Network. Here at GBN, the greatest compliment that we can ever receive is for someone to say, you know, Cameron, your program made me open up my Bible and see what it says. When you think about that, if we have come into your home via television or the internet, and we've caused you to open your Bible, that is a wonderful thing. And we are glad that you're reading along and studying the Bible with us. We seek to glorify God, not ourselves. We know that we are all unworthy and unprofitable servants, doing what we ought to, as Luke 17, 8 through 10 says. We are here to serve you and simply to try to help you learn more about the Bible. Thanks again for watching the Gospel Broadcasting Network.

It's time to fight back. Let's tackle an enemy that we deal with called discouragement. Let's take it today on Book, Chapter, and Verse.

0: words of life.
1: Good to have you today on Book, Chapter, and Verse. I'm Jeff Archie. You know, in a busy world, it is a blessing to pause and spend time in study of God's Word, and I'm glad that you've chosen to join me today. You know, as we examine Book, Chapter, and Verse from the precious book divine, the Holy Bible, it allows us to grow as Christ would have us to grow, and I thank you for your interest in these things. And my friends, I'll do my best not to disappoint you in this study. Now, throughout our program, you're going to see our phone number come up on the screen, 423-472-0901. You're also going to see our address, 252 Wildwood Avenue Southeast, Cleveland, Tennessee, 37311, and our email address at bcverse@gmail.com. Use any one of those to contact us. You might want to call us and say, I'd like to have a free Bible course. We'll send that to you. You might want to contact us or write us and say, you know, I've been struggling with these things, or I need prayer in this regard, and we'll do our very best to help you all that we can. I appreciate you joining me today. And in just a little while, I'll tell you a little bit more about the Bible material we offer and hope that you will find it of interest. But for today, let's go to work and let's think about some things. Our verse today for Book, Chapter, and Verse is just one verse from Psalm 31:24. Be of good courage, and he shall strengthen your heart, all ye that hope in the Lord. Good courage, all ye that hope in the Lord, be of good courage. He'll strengthen your heart. Got a story for you. We're going to call this story, and I can't take originality for it, we're going to call this story the devil's yard sale. You know, the devil announced a going out of business sale, which of course we know doesn't really mean he was going out of business, because he's a liar, he's the father of it. But nevertheless, he laid out all the tools of his trade with price tags for anyone to purchase. There was hatred, jealousy, envy, greed, and a nasty bunch of devices, all for a price. Some of the tools were pretty complicated. They were items with buttons and spinners and ratchets and gears, but there was one that was surprisingly simple. It was just a simple wedge that looked a lot like a doorstop. It was very worn and scratched and scuffed, and it was far more expensive than any of the other high-tech type tools. And someone asked him, well, what is this one? And the devil replied, that's discouragement. And they said, well, why is it so expensive? And the devil said, because it is more useful to me than any of the others. Most people can see the other tools coming and stop me, but with discouragement, I sneak up on them a little at a time, slowly pry them open and get inside where I can use my other tools. You see, when someone gets discouraged, they make excuses and I get them. Or they cheat, and I get them. Or they get jealous of others' success, and I get them. Or they just completely quit, and I've got them. That's why it is so worn, you see, because I use it with nearly everybody, because few people know that it belongs to me. You know, I take illustrations like that in stride, but I think it shows how powerful discouragement is. Let's define discouragement. It's simply defined as one who is made less hopeful or enthusiastic, or one who is made to be unwilling or unlikely to do something they need to be doing. Less hopeful takes away hope, less enthusiastic, and has a tendency to pull us away from what we need to be doing. You know, it's no disgrace to be discouraged on a matter, but it is a disgrace to remain discouragement and allow other things to take our place. The Bible identifies several ways we can overcome it. And folks, here's the truth about discouragement. Either we're coming from it, we're currently in it, or we're heading toward it. We need to be ready, and we need to be able to overcome. You know, sometimes discouragement could be in a lot of factors. I've known of good Christians that burned out, servants of the Lord that burned out. Now, to be quite honest with you folks, you're looking at an individual who suffered burnout. And discouragement is a tool within. But you know, there are some good people along the way that have been of great encouragement to me, who helped me along life's way. And also the Word of God, first and foremost, to remind us to keep pressing onward. May need to make a few adjustments, but once we do, we're able to press on. So today, allow me in turn to help others. And I want you to think about these six quick things that will help us in battling and overcoming discouragement. Here's our first one. Number one, know we are not alone. You know, discouragement happens to everybody. Nobody is immune to it. Why, in 1 Kings chapter 19, verses 1 through 4, we learn about Elijah and his battle with the prophets of Baal and how he became discouraged. In 1 Kings, the 18th chapter, we see how God sent fire from the sky to show his great power and that he was the Lord. He is God, as stated in 1 Kings 18:29. But we come to chapter 19 and we find that old wicked Queen Jezebel placed a death warrant on Elijah's life and he fled in dismay. Elijah felt so alone and was so discouraged. The Bible says, but he himself went a day's journey into the wilderness and came and sat down under a juniper tree and he requested for himself that he might die and said, it is enough. Now, O Lord, take away my life, for I am not better than my fathers. You know, instead of rejoicing in the victory of the Lord, Elijah prayed that he might die and convinces himself that he is all alone and that no one else seeks to know or to do the Lord's will. He had become so discouraged that he had forgotten what great things God had just accomplished in his life. And God told Elijah that there were 7,000 people who had not bowed the knee or worshiped Baal, 1 Kings 19:18. Folks, have you ever felt like Elijah as his soul was in anguish under that tree? I can tell you I have. You know, folks, discouragement rarely wants companionship. When you and I are down and out and feel alone, discouragement loves to make you think it is you and you only. The pity party sets in and oh, it begins. But you know what? We're not alone. So, if you're married, rely on an honest, objective, supportive spouse. Husbands, rely upon that wife. Wife, rely upon that husband. Pure and loving honesty will come from your beloved spouse who loves you more than themselves. In Genesis 2:24, the beauty of the marriage relationship. Ephesians 5:23 and 24, God reminds us of how the husband is the head of the wife, as Christ is the head of the church, and he is the Savior of the body, and we are reminded of the beauty of marriage. So, if you're discouraged, you're not alone. If you're married, rely upon that spouse that will help you. Now, if you're not married and you're at home, and even if you're not at home, still rely on your parents. You know, when we read Ephesians 6:4 of children obeying their parents in the Lord and honoring their father and mother, and how fathers are not to provoke or exasperate their children. There's a great relationship that parents can help you through that discouragement. Also rely on true friends. You know, Proverbs 17:17 says, "A friend loveth at all times, and a brother is born for adversity." But I love Proverbs 18:24, "A man that hath friends must show himself friendly, and there is a friend that sticketh closer than a brother." You know, rely upon these people. I would submit this, rely upon your church family. Those among you that are saved, those that are of the body, the saved of Christ, rely upon that. Stay with that. Think about that carefully. And rely upon those that are of your church family. I'm thinking of a passage in Colossians 4. I hope you don't mind I'm turning as I'm talking, but I love this passage that Paul talks about a man by the name of Tychicus, who he would declare unto them, who is a beloved brother and a faithful minister and fellow servant of the Lord. And he was going there, verse 8, to comfort their hearts. Folks, rely upon your church family. Or do you not have a church family? Well, dear friends, through book, chapter, and verse, we want to encourage people to become a member of the church we read of in the New Testament, to come among us. And as our broadcast goes on, our communication and our information on the screen, contact us and say, "I would like to come to the church where you labor. I want to come and I want to visit," and let us hear from you. And if you're viewing it outside an area where you can't get to us, we'll gladly get you near a group of Christians that love you and care for you. A church family that you can rely on. Oh, by the way, and Elijah? Well, he pressed onward, anointing kings for our Lord. You see, folks, you're not alone. In discouragement, we're not alone. We need to rely upon people to help us through. And in turn, we're going to help and encourage someone. Here's the second one, folks. Know that God is still in control. No matter what discourages us or how discouraged we may be, there's one thing that is steady, that God is still on his throne in heaven. You know, I think about that, how Solomon said in Proverbs 12, the latter part of verse 13, how the just shall come out of trouble. In Hebrews 13 and verse 5, we have the assurance and the reminder that God said, "I will never leave you nor forsake you." The Lord told Paul on a ship tossed with waves that he was not alone, and Paul was reminded of the God in heaven, whose I am and whom I serve, Acts 27:23. And with God in control, for the Christian, spending time in prayer encourages and strengthens and is one of the greatest weapons in our battle of discouragement. You know, in Philippians chapter 6 and verse 7, another great book, chapter, and verse to think about, when Paul speaks of prayer, and in Philippians 4, beginning with verse 6, Paul says, "Be careful or anxious for nothing, don't be worrisome, but in everything by prayer and supplication with thanksgiving, let your requests be made known unto God, and the peace of God that passeth all understanding shall keep your hearts and minds through Jesus Christ." My friend, maybe prayer is not something in your life. And you know, only those that are righteous can have a prayerful relationship with God. Maybe that's where you need to start. You know, in James 5:16, the latter part says, "The effectual fervent prayer of a righteous man availeth much." And in 1 Peter 3 and verse 12, "The eyes of the Lord are over the righteous, and his ears are open unto their prayers. But the face of the Lord is against them that will do evil." And again, folks, let's think of that. In 1 Peter 5, 6, and 7, just a couple of chapters over, "Humble yourselves, therefore, under the mighty hand of God, that he may exalt you in due time, casting all your care upon him, for he cares for you." It could be, my friend, that you need to return to God. You know, in a moment of discouragement, this reminder alone should lift and refresh us immediately. And if our Father resurrected His Son from the grave, surely He can resurrect us from our time of discouragement. Now, keep in mind, kind friend, see the strength here that God grants the Christian. Could it be that this is a journey you've had yet to begin? That it could be the things that are discouraging you of sin and its nature that your relationship with God needs to begin. And dear friend, we hope that you'll do that. We're going to keep talking about that as we go along. And the end of our broadcast, I'm going to share with you. I want you to write for the material we offer. I want you to begin that Bible correspondence course. You've got to start somewhere. Why not start there with your Bible, your material, in the privacy of your home, and sit there and study it and know God's will? It pulls us out of discouragement. Let me give you the next one. The fourth one, know God's Word must dwell in the heart. In Psalm 119 and verse 61, the bands of the wicked have robbed me, but I have not forgotten thy law. When discouragement comes, know that the God of heaven is still in control, and He has a word that is controlling. Psalm 119, verse 11, thy word have I hid in mine heart that I might not sin against thee. God's word keeps us from allowing the discouragement to go farther, and we're fighting back. Psalm 119 and verse 16, I will delight myself in thy statutes. I will not forget thy word. Wow, that word that delights us is certainly better than discouragement. Oh, can we match with the psalmist in Psalm 119 and verse 28? My soul melteth for heaviness. Strengthen thou me according to thy word. You know, a melting soul, that sounds pretty familiar when we're just down. There is strength in the word of God. Dear friends, let us not neglect the word that does encourage. 1 Corinthians 15 and verse 58, to that Christian, therefore, my beloved brethren, be ye steadfast, unmovable, always abounding in the work of the Lord, for you know your labor is not in vain in the Lord. It's a great challenge. It's easy in moments of discouragement to lay aside God's word, to lay aside our faith, and yes, to lay aside the church. But according to 2 Corinthians 2:11, let's not allow Satan to get an advantage of us. And friend, if you have not spent time with the Word of God, you can. It's just as easy as our contact information on the screen. Call us, write us, and say, you know, I've been battling with discouragement. Send me some Bible material that I can study, that I can grow. We're going to have more on that as we go along. But here's the next one. In battling discouragement, number five, know we've got to encourage somebody. You see, discouragement has a way of muffling the pleasant words of encouragement. When you are discouraged, who do you have a tendency to think about more than anyone? That's right, yourself. We think about ourselves in those moments, but consider Jesus for a moment. Think of the words of John 14, 1 through 6. A passage well known for encouragement and peace and hope. And you know, when we go back and look at John 14 and verse 1 that says, let not your heart be troubled. Believe in God. Believe also in me. In my Father's house are many mansions. If it were not so, I would have told you. I go to prepare a place for you. And if I go to prepare a place for you, I will come again and receive you into myself, that where I am, there you may be also. And the way I go, you know? Whither I go, you know? The way, you know? Well, then Thomas said unto him, Lord, we know not whither thou goest. How can we know the way? And then those are the assuring words Jesus brings forth when he said, I am the way, the truth, and the life, and no man can come unto the Father but by me. You know, again, that passage, let's back up a little bit. You know, We note the ones that are struggling here. It's not just the apostles, but I want you to see who else was struggling. When you back up from verse 14 And you come back, or chapter 14, and you come back in verse 13, verse 21 tells us how Jesus was troubled in spirit. The one pleading with others not to have a troubled heart was troubled. And a troubled spirit is defined as the rational soul or the mental disposition. In other words, Christ knew of his impending death, thus the struggle, and other things as well. And then, continuing on, verses 22 through 30, he acknowledged that one among the 12 would betray him, and that was Judas. But in verse 35, the one troubled in spirit, the one who knew that he had one that would betray him, advocated love one to another. Wow. To those apostles, between one that betrayed him and eventually one would deny him, he said, have love one for another. And then in verses 36 through 38, he even addressed Peter that Peter would deny him three times. Folks, Christ's grief and his struggles as one human were much greater. But he comforted the apostles. I mean, going back in chapter 13, you see what he was facing, but he comforted the apostles. That is amazing. What a Savior. He did it, so could we. Folks, how's your day now? How you doing? I mean,

you will see the difference. Visit with fellow Christians. Give and receive encouragement. You may think, well, I don't have a church to attend. I believe we can help you with that, folks. Stay tuned. Here's the last one. In battling discouragement, your hope must be renewed. Your health must be restored. You know, according to Proverbs 13:12, deferred hope makes the heart sick. Jesus has not given up on us. And my friends, we're not going to give up on him. Let's build on this to think about the passage in Isaiah 26, beginning with verse 3, that says, "Thou wilt keep him in perfect peace, whose mind is stayed on thee, because he trusteth in thee. Trust you in the Lord forever, for in the Lord Jehovah is everlasting strength." You know, folks, in discouragement, sometimes we need to rest our bodies and our minds. Discouragement, sometimes we could just be weary or tired. You know, it's sad to say there are a lot of preachers that people will say, well, why isn't he doing this or why isn't he doing that? Maybe it's because he's been doing it and he's tired. You know, servants get weary. And we need to rest our body and soul. You know, I mentioned a few moments ago that burnout was something that hit me, and I learned a valuable lesson in that. I learned to rest more. You know, I'm able to get more done because, you see, when I rest and refresh the body, then I'm able to pick back up and go on in full strength. Somebody will up and say, well, you know, the devil never rests. He's always out there. Well, I think of my friend Dale Jenkins who said, but the Lord rested on the seventh day, and I would rather be more like him. I appreciate that, and I'm thankful for it. Folks, take that power nap. Go for a walk. Rest the body. In Mark, the 6th chapter, verses 31 and 32, Jesus told his apostles, come ye yourselves apart into a desert place and rest a while. There were many coming and going, and they had no leisure so much as to eat. And they departed into a desert place by ship privately. Maybe that's where you are. That closure for that moment of discouragement. Now, folks, there it is. Give these things a try. And maybe you're thinking, you know, I'd like to have a copy of that. So I'll tell you what I'm going to do. In a moment when we tell you about all of our material that we offer, let me add this in it that I'll gladly send you this outline and we can talk about discouragement. But know this, folks. One thing that will help discouragement is to have a relationship with God. Maybe that's where you are. Maybe that's your first answer right there. So folks, move on your faith in Christ. Repent of your sins. Confess and state, I believe that Jesus Christ is the Son of God. And then submit yourself to the waters of baptism for those sins to be washed away and you can be added to the church. And we'd love for you to come our way. We'd love for you to come the way of a Church of Christ in your area. And whether it's near us that you see this program or somewhere else, we'll be glad to help you. Folks, that will help you in dealing with discouragement. Now, we'll have a few more words to say after our hymn. We'll come back. We'll wrap this up.

You know, it's said in jest, but it's still a pretty good point. Sometimes we just got to pause and say, chin up, buttercup. But you know what, folks? Let's rise above discouragement and grasp God-given encouragement. I'll see you next time.

while traveling through Alliance, Nebraska, we happened upon Carhenge, a folk art structure made of old cars and trucks. This auto icon mimics the ancient Stonehenge of Europe, but in an unconventional way. The artists repurposed old vehicles, giving them new life and a new mission. And in much the same way, Christianity does the same for those who submit themselves to Christ. First, like these cars, our lives are rusted and abused by sin. And as long as sin reigns in our mortal bodies, we are not useful to God, nor fulfilling our duty toward Him, Romans 6, 12 through 14. Second, when we submit to the ministrations of God, He reclaims us, giving us a new purpose. Paul said, we are the workmanship created in Christ Jesus for good works, which God prepared beforehand that we should walk in them, Ephesians 2:10. This is our new creation by God's grace. And then finally, we are given a new life, an abundant life, John 10:10, a life that testifies to our new purpose and our new relationship with the heavenly artist.

0: Yeah, dating has been a lot more difficult nowadays than anything else. All these different dating abilities and apps, you know, people talking about Snapchat is how they communicate with one another now. And I'd like, what, explain how that even works, because I've been married just 3 years, but even I feel old when I hear people talking about it, because dating changes so drastically year to year, how it works, how it functions. You know, in our time of my life growing up, if I liked a girl, I had to go talk to her, or message her on Facebook or through her phone. Nowadays, you like a girl, you just take a picture of yourself, send it to her, you know, and you're like, hey, what's up? And that's how they start communication, you know, with talking face to face, just with Snapchat. So it's so different from what I knew. And the way the world changes with dating all the time is we've got problems that will come about with that, naturally. So obviously Snapchat's got problems that we don't need to discuss at this time. We may discuss it in another episode, but obviously that happens to become a problem if you're not using it carefully. And anything can be used improperly. You know, anything is a tool, and it can be used improperly. And someone might say, well, the Bible can. Yeah, the Bible can if you put it in the hands of the right person. They can use it improperly, because many false doctrines have come about based on taking verses out of context and all that. So with dating, a question that I'd have is, what would you do if your child brings home a non-Christian as their boyfriend or girlfriend? How do you handle that?
1: Well, that's obviously, that's pretty, it's not as rare as you would think.
0: Right.
1: And especially in places where our young people, you know, they're one or two young people in a congregation. And so you have, you know, they're in a school system, you know, maybe, or maybe they're just not even in school, maybe they're being homeschooled or something like that. But there's not that many other opportunities to be around, maybe, you know, those. There's not a big youth group. And so they meet folks that are outside of the church. And there's certainly nothing wrong with that as far as meeting people outside the church. We need to be able to be evangelistic, and we need to be friendly to folks that we might be able to teach them the gospel and things like that. But therein lies the difficulty when they decide, okay, we want to date so-and-so, and they bring them home, and you find out, or you just find out that they've started talking and dating. And so I think that this conversation begins long before your children are of dating, quote, dating age, and that may be debatable to some as far as a dating age, but I think this conversation begins at a younger age, you training your children, them seeing, obviously, in your home, the type of husband and wife, you know, that their mom and daddy are, but also then to have some conversation as they mature and get a little bit older and get closer to that dating age, then they're going to, you know, they're obviously going to have questions, and I think rightly so, and you should be sparking some of that conversation as a parent with your young people. There again, you know, we didn't really experience this, you know, in our family near as much. My older son just got married and to a wonderful young Christian lady, and she is super, and we love her as a daughter, and that's been a blessing. In fact, though, that's something that we prayed for early on for both of our boys. And I think that was key for us also, to keep that in our mind, to keep that before God as a prayer of ours, you know. And I think God truly answered our prayers in that, and gave us, you know, that opportunity, gave Chris that opportunity, and her as well, Caitlin as well. And so I think that was wonderful for them. But, you know, we tried to instill in them young, you know, what type of girls they should be looking for. You know, dating is about who you might marry. Obviously, you know, there are steps that are involved in that, and dating is a part of that. You know, some will talk about other means of doing that, courtship and things like that, and we can talk about that a little bit later. But you know, when you think about that whole scene, you know, I think that the question about it, you know, what do you do if? I think it's about communication. It's about having that conversation. Like I say, if you start early, it's going to be easier. They're going to see certain things. They're going to be looking for things in their parents that they should be seeing, because that's who they're going to model after. And hopefully that's who they're going to see a good example in, and want to have, you know, that kind of relationship as well. you know, it doesn't always work out where, you know, they meet a nice, you know, Christian, a young person, and that's who they want to date there again. So, you know, my suggestion is not to panic.
2: Yeah.
1: But to talk about it, to talk through it, to talk about the situations, to talk about the possible problems that might come down the road in that situation. You know, obviously, you know, we're talking about the dating situation. You know, I think that you have to put in several, you know, you teach them about boundaries, you teach them about, you know, what's right and wrong when it comes to that. And so those things are in place, whether they're dating a Christian or a non-Christian, because let's face it, if they possibly could put themselves in a situation where they shouldn't be, whether it's a Christian or not, and because of being at a young age and things like that, that can be difficult. Mm-hmm. That they're putting themselves, you know, probably in dangerous positions in that way, and that can be problematic. But all of this is part of a conversation that's started way before they start dating. And so my thing is to remind them that, you know, we love them, we want to encourage them, but we want to keep open communication, because the last thing you want is for your child to shut down and not talk to you anymore. And so some conversations that I've heard in the past have been where they just completely, you're not absolutely, you know, mm-hmm. this is not going to happen. You cannot, you know, and of course, if your child has a little bit of a rebellious streak, the first thing they're going to do is go and do all of that you just said, you know, against them, you know, and shame on them for it. But so you want to have an open communication with them. You want to know, they need to know that their parents are somebody that they can go and talk to about any and all of these things that they're facing, as awkward as it might seem because they're older and whatever. But if you have that communication with them early on, they're more likely to communicate that with you later.
2: Sure.
1: And listen to what you have to say.
0: I think the interesting thing is something you mentioned, that, you know, you date to marry.
1: Right.
0: And we have to understand what marriage truly is.
1: Yeah.
0: I did before I got married. And I don't even know if you can truly 100% know it until you're married.
1: True.
0: Because you don't know what that's like to share a life with someone and to have the burden and responsibility of taking care of that person. All you've done is dated or courted them. And, you know, in Genesis 2:24, it talks about man leaves father and mother, cleaves to his wife, and they become one flesh.
1: Right.
0: And the idea there, from what I understand of the Hebrew word of leaving father and mother, is you set it down and you walk away from it. And the interesting thing there is it's not that you set your mom and dad down and you never talk to them again and you're never around them again, but it's you leave that part of your life behind. You are no longer the child that's under mom and dad's authority in their house. You are now growing up and becoming a man, getting married, starting your own home where you are the head of that home, or you're marrying a man where you are now in submission to that man, you're, you know, respecting that man. And like we talked about previously, you got to have that respect in order to, you know, you got to show love to get that respect. But I think the important part here is you have to ask yourself two questions. Number one, can I be one flesh with this individual being fully acceptable to God if they're not a Christian? Now, some people say no. I don't see that 100% though. And I understand that in a perfect world, this would happen. You'd check all the boxes. But some people would suggest that in order to be pleasing to God, you have to be married to a Christian. That removes a lot of situations and stories though, where an individual married someone that wasn't and they were converted because of it. Or an individual dated someone who wasn't and they were converted because of it. But that's the first question you have to ask is, can I still be able to worship my Lord if I'm married to this person? If the answer is no, then I don't think it's wise. If the answer is no.
1: Right.
0: If they make it clear, I'm never going to ever do this, you have no hope, this is how I'm going to be, then it's probably wise to get out of that relationship.
1: Sure.
0: However, the second thing you have to ask is there an opportunity to teach? And if I'm expected, according to the Bible, you know, we've got more than just Matthew talking about going into all the world and teaching the gospel. If I'm expected to go into the world and teach the gospel, you mentioned creating relationships, meeting people outside of the home and maybe even outside of the church, and that's good. And the influences that we have, and we know of stories of people who meet a girl or meet a guy and they convert them. And maybe they don't even marry. Maybe they break up for a time. But that individual is a Christian now because of that relationship that they had for a short period of time with that other individual. So am I to suggest that it was evil that they got together when it brought about the result of that person having their soul saved? I can't see that. But it is like 1 Corinthians 7, 1 through 4 talk about is, you get married, you no longer have authority over your own body.
1: Sure.
0: In the sense of, your wife's body is yours and you are hers. That's how that works. And if I'm going to get into a relationship where the husband or the wife is saying, you can't do this, I won't stand for that, and it's what my Lord is telling me to do, then I need to be able to try to see ahead into the future as much as I can when I'm dating somebody. And all of us can kind of sometimes admit, man, if I'd really looked at that, I would have seen it.
1: Right.
0: And if I really, you know, we call it puppy love, you know, where people get so blinded by love and affection that they don't see anything wrong with the other individual. But I don't see it wrong. I don't see it sinful to find someone that is not a Christian and date them. Maybe it's unwise to consider doing that. And I would agree that it needs to be careful because you're looking at an individual that you're going to spend the rest of your life with. But on Judgment Day, you're giving an account for your life.
1: Right.
0: And if your spouse is a hindrance to you getting to heaven, then much like the passage talks about cutting off your hand if it offends you, or plucking out your eye if it offends you, cut off your spouse before they're your spouse.
1: Yeah.
0: And you hear the statement, the best time to get a divorce is before you get married.
1: True.
0: Because there's no heartache, there's no worry, and you know you haven't done anything that creates lasting consequences. But unwise, I would say that that's more what I lean toward, because there's too many stories of individuals that have found the truth because of a relationship that they have with an individual. But I think the problem becomes this. Sometimes the boyfriend or the girlfriend of our children try to get them to do things that aren't right to do. And not always just downright sinful things like drugs and alcohol, or you know, being physical with one another in a way that they're not allowed to be. But the thing I want to ask is, you know, Wayne, what would you do if this individual is trying to get your child to go to their denomination and see how they see the Bible?
1: Yeah, and you know, and that's, you know, with them dating a non-Christian, that's what it's going to typically lead to. It's mm-hmm. going to say, okay, well, I came to services with you, well, now you come to services
0: right.
1: with me, and so forth. And that's a question that has been in every teen Bible class that I've ever taught. Has that's the question that's come up. You know, well, so-and-so invited me. You know, well, should I go? Well, here's the problem that you're going to run into. Number one, you know, we have to be not just committed to Christ, but convicted by Christ, that this is what's right. This is the Lord's church. And that's lived out daily in our faith. Now, that's not to say that if I went to something, but if the situation tries to pressure me to leave my times of worship, where I'm supposed to be at my local congregation, where I'm worshiping, you know, God there in spirit and in truth, and I leave that, forsake that assembly, so to speak, you know, and not go to that assembly to go to a denominational assembly, what is it that I have said? I've not just said that, hey, I like you enough and respect you enough that I'm going to go check out what you mm-hmm. typically go to, but actually what it says is much, much more than that. It actually goes a lot deeper. It actually says, well, I'm okaying really what you, and I know somebody may get there and they may say, you know, well, if I go, I want to ask you questions. I want to be able to talk about those things. But typically by our presence at some particular event, that lends credence to our acceptance of it.
0: Mm-hmm.
1: And so, you know, that individual is trying as hard as you might be to convert you as you are them. And so to say that, hey, it's okay for us to be something else other than a member of the Lord's church. And so that's the problem that they're going to run into. So we have to think about, you know, so somebody might say, okay, well, what if it's not at one of our particular times of service? You know, could I go to there again? There again, I would say with questions to follow, you know,
0: yeah.
1: It would be a situation where, okay, we get to open the Bible and see if we can see those things in Scripture, and I get to ask some hard questions if you still want me to come,
0: right.
1: You know, and I've been asked to come to certain things like that and had opportunity to do that. But even that, as someone who's trained in the Bible and Scripture, and that's part of my everyday work. That is still a difficult proposition for me to be, for all things to work out just right, so that I felt like I was able to properly ask the questions. And you know, it sounds really good, but it rarely works out that way.
0: Right.
1: And so I would warn against that. I would say that absolutely do not miss services, any of your, you know, any of the Lord's services, to go and do that. And even then, I would be careful about going to yet something else, because it still promotes the idea of acceptance of, even if you get to ask some questions. Hey, you gave in once. Maybe if I ask, they'll come again.
0: Right.
1: And they'll eventually just give in. And so that's the problem that I see with that. Well, what about you?
0: Yeah, and this is something that personally I have not had to experience as a father yet, with a child that's under the age of dating, of course. But I did have these questions come up when I was a teenager. Mm-hmm. You know, you have not even girls or boys asking their spouse, not spouse, you know, the one they're dating.
1: Right.
0: But the people that are just friends, because the task that we have is to go out and say to people, will you come to church with me? That's the task that we have. We're expected to go into the world and sure. try to teach and preach Jesus to the lost. But the thing that we have forgotten is the denominational world's been told that same task.
1: Yeah.
0: They've been asked to do the same exact thing. And so you get into this situation where you look like you're saying, you can only come to my church. That's
1: right.
0: not what you're saying.
1: That's the perception.
0: Right. And it's not what you're saying. But I think that, like you mentioned with the questions about what's going to happen if a girl or boy comes home with someone that's not a Christian, the conversation starts at a young age. Mm-hmm. You instill to your children, like Deuteronomy 6, 7 through 9 talks about, you know, you teach them diligently all parts of the day. If they're sitting, right. if they're standing, if they're laying, if they're walking, you're teaching your children as many times as possible. And we used to groan as children when we'd be in the car and my dad would go, well, there's a story in that. There's a lesson in that. And he would proceed to teach us something. And
1: right.
0: as children, we'd go, oh, no, not another story, not another lesson. Now being out of the house, I wish I could remember all of them. You know, we forget in the moment,
1: right.
0: and then when we really need them, we're like, I should have paid more attention.
1: Mm-hmm.
0: But that's just it. That's what they're told to do. And then it talks about in verses 8 and 9, binding them as a sign on your hand, and there'll be frontlets between your eyes. It's almost as if you put on blinders, that you're seeing the Word of God everywhere you go, and that is all you're seeing,
1: sure.
0: is God's Word. I love verse 9. You know, you write them on the doorposts of your house and on your
1: yeah.
0: gates, and sometimes churches have done this. You're entering in the auditorium, and it says, enter to worship. And then as you're leaving the auditorium, it says, leave to serve.
1: Right.
0: And what they mean by that is, when you enter into this room, it is to worship the Heavenly Father. And when you leave this room, it is to serve Him. It is to go into the world and not forget what you've done here today.
1: Yeah. And who you are.
0: Yeah. And that's what that idea yeah. of writing it on the
1: right.
0: doorpost is anytime you walk in and anytime you go out, you're reminded of who you are and what you're supposed to be. If we do that with our children, if as my son grows older and as other sons and daughters that people have in this world, if as they're growing older, we're instilling in them this doctrine of the Lord and of all the things, they can go to an event like that on a Tuesday night, some prayer meeting they're having, and they'll know automatically what's right and what's wrong.
1: Yeah.
0: As long as they take what we've told them and have applied it. You know, you have Proverbs 4, the writer there is the father saying to his child, I've given you good doctrine.
1: Right.
0: I've taught you in the way of the right path. You know, I've led you the right way. Now it's up to you. You have to be the one to take what I've taught. And multiple times throughout Proverbs, you have the writer saying, please listen to me. Don't forsake the law of your mother. Listen to what we have to say. When a child grows up to be a teenager, and his buddy or his girlfriend or her friend or her boyfriend say, hey, I'll come to my church. You come to my church, I'll come to yours. The very first thing they need to first do is understand, if they're a Christian, they cannot forsake the assembly of God. Mm. They're expected to worship the Father. So a Sunday's automatically out. They've got to worship the Lord. And really, a Wednesday, by being subject to the eldership, is out. But a Tuesday night, if there's nothing going on at the congregation, sure, I would agree with you that they could go to a prayer meeting or a revival at a Baptist church or a Mormon church or, you know, any denominational church with questions following.
1: Yeah.
0: Because that's just it. Every time I've ever had someone come to church that's brought a visitor, there's always been questions.
1: Sure.
0: They always want to know, why do you do it this way?
1: Yeah.
0: We cheapen a Bible study opportunity when we go to a denominational service and we don't ask questions. Because we want to know the same thing a visitor wants to know about us. Where do we get the authority to do what we're doing? And so if you go to some, you know, revival and they bring out the snakes and they're snake charming and they're, you know, they're speaking in tongues and all this kind of stuff, that's one of the very first questions you need to ask is, I noticed y'all brought out these snakes and it was kind of an odd scene. You know, where do y'all get the authority to do that? What you're going to be able to do is have a Bible study without having a Bible study, because that individual is going to just automatically try to tell you what they've been told for years.
1: Right.
0: Well, then you can say, okay, well, that's really neat, but where did you find that in the Bible? And if they can't pull out God's Word and give you what they found, then there's a problem.
1: Yeah.
0: Because when we don't have authority, we don't have the right to do. And that's what I think we've done. That's a problem, is we've forgotten Deuteronomy 6, 7 through 9 applies to New Testament teaching as well. That we teach our children every part of the day, that we put it as a frontlet between the eyes, you know, that you put it on the doorpost, so when you walk in and when you leave, you don't forget who you are. And you know, my grandfather would always write in birthday cards to me, and he still does, ABC, always be Christian. Yeah. You know, and that's a common phrase that people have used. But my dad has also said to us before, when we'd go out of town on trips and my mom and dad weren't coming, remember who you are.
1: Right.
0: And he was not saying, remember that you're B.J. Clark's son and Tish Clark's son.
1: Right.
0: Remember that you're God's son.
1: Yeah.
0: Remember that you're God's creation and that you should behave as such. When we remember that, going to an event like that will naturally come about with asking questions. But you see, that's not the only big problem that we face, Wayne. The problem that has become a very big craze today, especially with Snapchat and other apps like that, is getting into a physical relationship before marriage. Yeah. And so, Wayne, what would you do if you found out that your child was being pressured to have a physical relationship with their boyfriend or girlfriend?
1: You know, that's certainly a scary part for a parent, you know, to get kind of knocked almost between the eyes with that kind
0: right.
1: of situation. You hope that you've trained them and prepared them and, you know, that you've done all the teaching, that you've tried to remind them over and over. But in this sexually crazed world, that's where a lot of the, you know, of course, social media can you know, just kind of present itself in a way that makes those things, it leads to those things. You know, when you talk about the physical relationship, obviously they're already, if they're snapping pictures and they're doing those kind
0: right.
1: of things, those are sinful things. The tools that are given to us by way of social media are not really meant for that. Unfortunately, that can be used for a lot of, you know, good at the same
0: right.
1: time. That being said, what they typically, you know, lead to are to those physical situations, you know, and there's been a buildup because of that lust, that desire that's been fed by some of those other things, you know. But if our young people are being pressured into that, we need to get them out of those situations. Again, kind of like a conversation that we had earlier, you know, where we were talking about abuse, you know, you want your children to be safe. And part of that's still wanting them to be safe, you know, keep them out of those situations. You say, okay, well, then they go to school and they're around these people still. They're around these individuals. And so, you know, you can't take them out of every situation
0: right.
1: possible. You know, you try to do the very best you can. And then I would say, part of this is going to go back to what we did, what we've talked about in this, really, this whole lesson, is starting early with the conversation. You know, our young people should have been taught somewhere along the way that someone who's pressuring them doesn't have their best interests in mind. Doesn't truly love them,
0: mm-hmm.
1: and that love might be an L-U-V, not an L-O-V-E
0: yeah.
1: Type of love. And so they, you know, we've taught them about that, and so we hope that that kind of thing would be instilled in them to the point that they realize, I never need to be alone in this situation or with this individual because of this situation, because of the pressure that's put on me here. And you know, when it comes to dating, that can be, you know, pretty easily remedied. Harder for a parent to remedy it. You could say, okay, you're not going to ever date again, but
0: right.
1: there again, you know, some of that's hard to regulate, because if they're around them at school and things like that, you know, we don't want them to completely shut down, but we hope that we've instilled in them enough respect for their own bodies and their own selves and for God. And for what we've been teaching them this whole way, and what they've hopefully seen in their parents as they've grown up, is I need to be saving myself for that time when I can be one with my husband or wife, whatever the situation may be for them. So that's part of that. So we continue to teach them that sex outside of marriage is sinful. Hebrews 13 and verse 4, we teach them that they their body's not their own. It belongs to God, remember? Even that, right. 1 Corinthians 6:19-20. So we have to be careful about, you know, our own body. We need to glorify God with our bodies, and giving into sexual temptations and lust of the flesh and lust of the eyes and those type of things, you know, those are not things that where we would glorify God in our body and our life and the things that others are seeing from us. So, but again, we got to teach them not to get themselves into those situations, you know. And again, some have taken the courting route. I'll bring that up. You know, some have taken that position. This is how, and if that's in your household, that's, you decided, you know, you're going to teach your children to court, and that's what they're going to, those are the rules they're going to follow. I think that's good. For some, it's seen as a little, maybe too strict in that, and maybe that's debatable or not, but ultimately, whether it's courtship or whether you teach your children about dating and not getting into your, not putting yourself into those situations, regardless, you help them set boundaries. And I think it is commendable for parents to do that. And I think it's commendable when we can see young people who have set for themselves their own goals.
0: Right.
1: You know, I want to save myself for marriage, for the one that I marry. Because as you mentioned a moment ago, you know, that relationship is a special relationship in the eyes of God. And it's a special relationship for a husband and wife. And if there's others that have been party to that prior to marriage, that makes it difficult. That's a difficult thing to overcome. And so I would say that the dating that's set with boundaries, courtship, whatever the case may, however you want to do that in your home, consider that conversation has to start early. They have to be trained early on that, so that they know themselves well enough that they know that this is a situation I don't need to be in, and I need to remove myself from it. You know, when it comes to dating, I've seen people before say, you know, hey, well, let's start this, you know, before we go out, let's have a word of prayer together. Right. You know, something that sets the tone of how this date is going to go, rather than going somewhere that it shouldn't be.
0: Right. And the thing to remember, too, is, yeah, I see these jokes going around Facebook and on other social media sites where it shows a girl with a cake, it says 20 on it, and it says, I made it out of my teenage years and I didn't get pregnant. And that's a sad joke that's going around, because that tells us the norm today is getting pregnant as a teenager is kind of a normal thing to us. But multiple verses in the T epistles talk about being pure. 1 Timothy 5:22, 2 Timothy 2:22, yep. Titus 1:15, all of those convey this idea of keeping yourself pure. And if I'm told that the marriage bed is to be undefiled by God, then it's going to be a lot harder to do it when we've defiled ourselves in such a poor way. And I know undefiled also is conveying this idea of keeping it undefiled in the bedroom when you're married, but you've got to understand that was something that God intended for husband and wife to partake of. Right. And in its own right, it's a wonderful blessing from God. When it's not done that way, it can be a very bad curse upon the lives of the people who are dealing with it. We've got to be careful and keep ourselves pure.

0: The people continued listening to his sermon, and they interrupted Peter, and they said, "What shall we do?" Now, Peter has already said, whoever calls on the name of the Lord will be saved. In essence, they are saying, explain that. What do we need to do? In Acts 2:38, Peter says, let every one of you repent and be baptized in the name of Jesus Christ for the remission of sins. We need to let the Bible define its own terms. Mm-hmm. People hear the idea, whosoever shall call upon the name, oh, that must mean prayer, call upon the name of the Lord. That's not the way the Bible defines it.
1: No, and if you think Acts 22:16, I just say, please, if you disagree with us, go study that verse. Paul's already prayed for 3 days, and yet Ananias says, arise, be baptized, and wash away your sins, calling on the name of the Lord. So Ananias gives us through the inspiration of the Holy Spirit, and Paul is speaking, he's saying, look, calling on the name of the Lord is not prayer, because he hasn't done it yet. Calling on the name of the Lord is arising and being baptized, and that's how you wash away your sins.

Apostle Paul stood in the midst of Mars Hill and said, "Ye men of Athens, I perceive that in all things you're too superstitious. For as I passed by and beheld your devotions, I found an altar with this inscription, to the unknown God, him whom ye ignorantly worship, declare I unto you. God who made the worlds and all things that are therein, seeing that he is God of heaven and in earth, dwelleth not in temples made with hands, neither is he worshipped with men's hands, as though he needed anything. Seeing he giveth to all life, breath, and all things, and hath of one blood made all the nations of men for to dwell upon the face of the earth, and hath determined the times before appointed and the bounds of their habitation, that they should seek after God, if haply they might feel after him and find him, though he be not far from any one of us. As your own points have said, we are his offspring. In him we live and move and have our being. Forasmuch then as we are the offspring of God, we ought not to think that the Godhead is likened unto gold or silver or stone, graven with art and man's device. And the times of this ignorance God winked at, but now commandeth all men everywhere to repent, because he hath appointed a day in the which he will judge the world in righteousness by that man whom he hath ordained, and by whom he hath given assurance unto all men, in that he hath raised him from the dead." 17th of Acts, beginning at 22. Here in the course of only 10 verses or so of Scripture, the Apostle Paul no fewer than twice referred to the men of Athens and or their practices as ignorant. Oh, no disparaging remark is intended by the use of the word, even though in more modern times it's often been used that way. Paul's application of the word ignorant is really just dealing with a lack of knowledge. Even the most informed among us remain ignorant about something, for no one can know everything. And yet there were some very important things of which the Athenians were ignorant, and this is particularly noteworthy considering the fact that it is said of the Athenians that they spent their time in nothing else but to hear or to tell some new thing. But yet, there were some very important things of which they remained ignorant. One of them was, who is God? Who is God? There would be perhaps an unlimited number of imaginary gods recognized in the Grecian society. Altars and statues and idols and various recognitions of these scattered about their environs, and yet the Apostle Paul encounters one that is simply inscribed to the God unknown, the one of whom we are ignorant, the one that we don't know. Paul said, the God that you ignorantly worship, I'll declare unto you. He is the God who is God of both heaven and earth, because he made heaven and earth and all things that are therein, including the likes of you and me.
human life, animal life, inanimate life, gave to all this life, gave to all animate life breath, and all things needed to sustain life. He is the God in whom we live and move and have our being. He is the God who of one blood made all the nations of men for to dwell upon the face of the earth, and he also made. He determined the portions of the globe from which they would originate. He determined the reasonable bounds of their very lifespans. All this and more is true of the God of whom they were ignorant. They were ignorant also of the ramifications of something that from their poets they had acknowledged as being true, and that is, we're the offspring of God. To acknowledge this and yet still be ignorant of who God is, it's rather amazing in its own right. The Apostle Paul pointed out something that they should consider. If indeed they are going to concede that humanity is the offspring of God, then what should be the ramifications of this acknowledgement in their present activities? That is, worshiping objects of gold and silver and stone graven with art and man's device. Consider this about the God whose offspring we are. In the Savior's conversation with the Samaritan woman at the well of Jacob, he said, God is a Spirit, 4th of John's Gospel, 24. When we consider all that this means for God to be a Spirit, we can look way back at the 24th of Luke after the resurrection of Jesus Christ. He is encountered by some who believe they may have seen a Spirit, but he assured them, saying, a Spirit hath not flesh and bones, as ye see me have. Spirit is not a material being. A spirit is not flesh and blood. God is a spirit. And there is an order of nature that God the Creator had set in place since day one, and that is that all living things would bring forth after their own kind. Every seed would bring forth after its own sort. What is true terrestrially is true also spiritually. If God is a spirit, and we're assured that he is, and we are his offspring, and we are assured that we are, then there is something about us that possesses that same spirit quality. You'll recall first of Genesis, how that God said, come, let us make man in our image and after our likeness. And he did. God made man in his image. After the image of God created he him. Male and female created he them. What all should we gain from that? Go over to the second chapter of the book of Genesis. God formed man out of the dust of the earth, breathed into his nostrils the breath of life. Is that right there all there is to humanity? His physical manifestation, the part of him that is made from the dust of the earth and that is destined to return unto the same earth from which it came. Oh no, this isn't the part of us, the visible part.
that's made in the image of God at all. This isn't it. God is a spirit. He isn't this. God is a spirit. He isn't flesh and bones. You continue reading the text. When he breathed into the nostrils of man the breath of life, man became a living soul. This body, it's only animated by the spirit of man. That's why James said, James 2:26, the body without the spirit is dead. Part of man made in God's image. This isn't it. His soul, his spirit. That is the part of man that is destined to exist forever, somewhere, either in or out of the presence of God. And that is the part of man that God made in his image. The seed of God, if you will, to use that figure of speech, brought forth after its own kind. Spirit brought forth spirit. Every kind brings forth after its own kind. If we're the offspring of God, and we are, how foolish it would be to think that God, as the Athenians thought, was likened unto gold or silver or stone, graven with art and man's device, if that's what God was, and that's what we would be too. Gold or silver or stone, graven with art and man's device. So how sensible is it to consider that we're the offspring of God, and yet God is some material object of some material, if you will. Paul said, if you're the offspring of God, and you are, you have to regard the part of you that is made in the image of God as spirit. That's the part of you that comes from God. The gold, the silver, the stone, graven with art and man's device, oh, mere idolatry. And that's a third thing of which the Athenians were ignorant. Apparently, the ordinances of God that had been given 1,500 years or more before the day that Paul stood in the midst of Mars Hill to declare unto them the God that they ignorantly worshipped. They appeared ignorant of God's ordinances, saying, thou shalt have no other gods before me. Thou shalt not make unto thee any graven image of anything that's in the heaven above, the earth beneath, or that is in the water that is under the earth. Thou shalt not bow down thyself to them, nor serve them. For I, the Lord thy God, am a jealous God, visiting the iniquities of the fathers unto the children, unto the third and fourth generation of them that hate me, but showing mercy unto thousands of them that love me and keep my commandments, from the 20th of Exodus, beginning at verse 3. Second commandment about graven images seems really to be an extension of the first commandment. We have better understanding of the first commandment by looking at the second. When God said, you have no other gods before me, before might be understood in more than one sense. That is, none held in higher regard than the one true and living God, hence no other gods before him, but also before him in this sense. None even in his presence. That is, none before me, before my eyes. In other words, none at all. None at all.
whether you hold them in higher or lower regard. None at all. Therefore, no graven images of any kind, heaven above, earth beneath, water that is under the earth, of any material in any form, not to be bowed down before nor worshipped. And the Athenians did all these things. Paul at least twice referred to them and their practices as ignorant, without knowledge of who God was, of what it meant to be his offspring, and of his ordinances that forbade worshiping anything except him. And all this, of which the Athenians were ignorant, others were made wise by their knowledge, their comprehension, and their understanding of these things. Paul told young Timothy, from a child, thou hast known the holy scriptures, which are able to make thee wise unto salvation through faith that is in Christ Jesus. 2 Timothy 3:15. Often, I suppose, we would think of a wise person as being an individual of years, someone whose countenance indicates it, someone who further indicates it by his manner of life and speech. Seldom, I suppose, would we have the tendency to associate wisdom with the very young. And yet, to the extent that the very young are able to understand the Word of God, and they are, they also, to that same extent, have the potential to become wise, even in their youth and childhood. And Paul said of young Timothy, you've known these things since your childhood, the things that have the potential to develop into wisdom through faith that is in Christ Jesus. To the degree that the Athenians were ignorant, to the degree that Timothy knew that which could make one wise, is the degree, again, to which those of whom Paul wrote to the church at Rome had simply made themselves fools. Paul said, professing themselves to be wise, they became fools. They changed the glory of the incorruptible God into an image made likened unto corruptible man and birds and four-footed beasts and creeping things, and changing the word of God into a lie, worshipped and served the creature more than the Creator, who is blessed forever, from the first of Romans, beginning at 22. Here is something that a person should bear in mind in order to be well equipped when facing the pseudo-intellectual garbage of this present world. That which is often touted as wisdom is foolishness. To every degree that the sovereign omnipotence of God is belittled, there's no wisdom, only foolishness. To every degree that humanity is disrespected as the image of God, it is to that degree one is not wise, most foolish. To every degree that God is denied the credit that is rightfully his, as he who made heaven and earth and all that is therein, it is to that same degree that one is not wise.
but is most foolish. To every degree that the simple wisdom of the gospel of Jesus Christ as the power of God to save the souls of men is denied and cast aside, it is to that same extent and makes of himself a fool. Paul said, oh, they said they were wise. They weren't. They were foolish. In serving that which they made instead of the Creator that made them, they awarded a glory that belongs only to the incorruptible God, unto images that they made with their own hands, of corruptible man, birds, four-footed beasts, and creeping things, all of these, vaguely or vividly, in the idols that have gone throughout antiquity, have been used to depict what man in his foolish ignorance has regarded to be a deity worthy of their devotion. What a man makes with his own hands is lesser than himself. How then can it be worthy of his admiration and his devotion? We who are made by the hand of the Almighty are lesser than he greater than ourselves. Now we see the more natural order of he who is worshipped and those who owe him that honor. We are not the Creator, we're the creature.

inherit the kingdom of God? Be not deceived. Neither fornicators, nor idolaters, nor adulterers, nor the effeminate, nor the abusers of themselves with mankind, nor thieves, nor covetous, nor revilers, nor extortioners shall inherit the kingdom of God. And such were some of you. But ye are washed, but ye are sanctified, but ye are justified in the name of our Lord Jesus Christ and by the Spirit of our God. 1 Corinthians at 6, beginning at 9. The passage is opened with a question, rhetorical in its nature, indicating that the asker of the question doesn't need to know the answer for his own purposes. Rather, he is asking those whom he asks search their own mind and heart to see if they don't already know the answer to this. And if they do, and they certainly should, then should it not direct their steps accordingly? Do they not know that the unrighteous shall not inherit the kingdom of God? The fool believes that they will, if they have any acknowledgement of that kingdom at all. The wise know that the unrighteous can never inherit the kingdom. Be not deceived as the foolish are. Paul begins to enumerate every way in which a man can be immoral. And interestingly, while he talks about the commission of every kind of fornication, inserted there in the midst of all of it is idolatry. Perhaps one of the reasons for this is because the worship of gods imagined in the ancient age often involved participation in acts of perversion and immorality. And by grouping these together, you see that none has any moral advantage over the other. All are as immoral as the next. All are as sinful as anything else in the group, including the thievery, the covetousness that is the parent of the thievery, and on we could go. Paul said, don't be deceived into thinking that any of these inherit the kingdom of God. He said to the church at Corinth, some of you used to be guilty of these very things. There's a blessing in the fact that he refers to that time, though in the past tense. He said, such were, not such are, such were some of you at one time. But ye are washed of it. Oh, the fact that they have to be washed at all indicates that the guilt of this left a stain upon their soul. But he said, you're washed from it. The blood of Christ, and in the washing of regeneration, the renewing of the Holy Ghost, of which Paul wrote to Titus. He said, you're sanctified instead of reserving yourself for all of these things of which you used to be guilty. You've been repurposed. You've been set apart for a higher and a more noble and holy purpose. You're sanctified. You're also justified. Quite literally defined, you've been declared to be right. Not in your sins, but in being rid of them. Because you're washed, you're sanctified, because you're justified. How many sins are committed in ignorance? Ignorance that could be alleviated by the gaining of knowledge. Paul, at least twice, told his Athenian audience at the 17th of Acts that they and their practices were ignorant.

0: He sought to alleviate that ignorance by showing them who the God is that was unknown to them, what it means to be his offspring, and what it means to acknowledge the only true and living God.
1: You've probably heard of House to House, Heart to Heart. This is an exciting evangelistic program that places one of the largest magazines in America right into the homes of your local community, where you can share the gospel of Christ and generate great Bible study contacts, potential studies right at your doorstep. 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If you would like to know more, go to our website, sign up today for more information.

Hello and welcome again to our live program. I'm Mike Hixon, so grateful for the opportunity to be with you this hour. Got a great program. We're going to be talking today about the benefits of a believer. Hope you'll stay tuned. Got a lot of good information to convey to you over the next hour. I want to call your attention to the book of Ephesians. I think that would be a good launching place for us to study as we consider together the benefits and blessings of a believer. Corporations will often try to sell their product or service, and they oftentimes do a good job pitching their service, their commodity. What we're trying to do is encourage people to become children of God, to understand that the greatest life on earth is a life that is lived in Christ. The book of Ephesians, I think, serves as a great template to help us better understand what it means to be a child of God, and then the rich blessings or dividends that come as a result of a life centered upon God. You know, there are a lot of people in the world today that if you were to ask them, are you looking for happiness, contentment, satisfaction in life? I think all of us would say, why, certainly. We all want to enjoy prosperity in this life. We all want to live a blessed life. Now, sadly, there are a lot of people in the world today, some because of mistakes, misfortune, are not where they want to be, and they'd like to somehow try to begin again, maybe to take a different path in life. Well, here's the beauty of Christianity. It affords you, it affords all of us the opportunity to start over, to start with a clean slate, if you please. In the book of Ephesians, Paul, of course, accentuates the great blessings that we have in Christ. In verse 3, Paul makes a statement that I think is worthy of our consideration. He said, blessed be the God and Father of our Lord Jesus Christ, who has blessed us with every spiritual blessing in the heavenly places in Christ. Paul there simply identifying a fact, and that is every spiritual blessing known to man resides in one place. Well, where is that? It's in Christ. In the book of Ephesians, about 35 times this phrase, in Christ, or its equivalent, is found. So what then does that say to us? Well, it says to me that to be in Christ is to be in a unique, a very special place. And why would that be? Well, based upon what Paul said, it's in Christ that we enjoy all spiritual blessings. And there are so many blessings that